0: throw in some roasted garlic into that when you're mashing it up. And then when you put it on top of the mix, do a little kind of scrape with a fork, making a bit of a lattice pattern, and sprinkle that with a bit of smoked paprika.
1: All right.
0: And if you can, drizzle a bit of butter on top of that when you bake it in the oven. It'll make it nice and crispy. I'll talk to you guys later. Long live the lunch.
2: Okay. How did we legit find an expert on the internet?
1: No
2: that
1: kidding.
2: That sounds
1: these,
2: so great.
1: These guys know their food. Now, there's other topics on the show that are controversial. The fact that I fight the rats is one that seems to have resonated with people.
3: I don't understand what the heck is going on here.
1: People actually call into the show and defend these rats.
4: Hey guys, it's CB from Ontario, Canada. I wanted to call in about a conversation from Mitrich Chad or Pets from two shows ago, specifically about rat. I've had a couple rats as pets. Their names were Potter and Pepper. Pepper was white degrade brown and Potter actor Beatrice Potter. They were hands down the best pets I have ever had. And I've had cats, dogs, just about every kind of hamster, fish, snake, turtle, anything you can think of. I've even had a gator. And for the record, I am Canadian, living in Canada. You can train rats way better than dogs. They are incredibly affectionate. And despite their reputation, they're also super clean animals. Obviously get a rat from a pet store, not, you know, like a street rat. The only two big downsides is they only live a few years and they still have their instincts as rats. Shortly after our first rat, Potter, died, we were moving apartments, and when we picked up the couch that hadn't been moved in years, a massive, huge pile of nuts and dried food fell out from inside of the arm. And I mean, a massive pile, enough to pile up on a dinner plate. It turned out that so many of the treats we had been giving her over the years, she was just squirreling away inside the couch. So it was a bittersweet moment, but hilarious. Another thing they like to do is chew on cables and baseboards when you're not watching. All rodents do this because their front teeth never stop growing. So they have this constant urge to chew on things. So we just give them lots of toys to chew on and it's manageable. I also wanted to mention this incredibly amazing open source project I found recently. It has completely changed the way I manage my system and all my self-hosted stuff. Like, this is seriously a huge, huge deal. This project might actually finally usher in the year of the Linux desktop.
1: That'd be great.
2: Okay, so you just needed to befriend the rats, all 400 of them that are living at in that house.
1: Wild animals.
2: And give them toys to chew on.
1: I like that we get to hear from Mark when he's on his drive home from work. I hope he's put us in his contacts and he just hits the launch when he's driving.
5: Hey, Chris and Ange, Mark in Northern Michigan calling. Yeah, on my drive home from work again. It's becoming a common situation, but it's a good situation. A couple things to comment on this whole going from the launch to the lunch. How are you going to work that in with time-appropriate greetings? Because you need to have time-appropriate eating. Everybody is listening to the show during lunch.
1: Right.
5: Maybe you need to get brunch or dinner. I don't know. Just thinking out loud there. Hope you guys have a great week out there in the Pacific Northwest. And maybe I'll call in again next week.
1: Thank you, Mark. You know,
2: time appropriate eating.
1: That's good.
2: Fantastic.
1: We need to sort these things out. The pivot to the lunch has been delayed. We're jammed up in legal with negotiations with brunch with Brent. He drives a hard deal, and so the lawyers are sorting that out. But in the meantime, before we can make the pivot, keep sending your ideas in, and we'll start stronger than ever when we can finally resolve these issues with the brunch. Appreciate the call, Mark, and Master Reboot called in too.
6: Hey, Chris and Angie. This is Master Reboot. I love the launch. I wish I had called sooner. Actually, I like the idea of maybe a segment, maybe a lunch, you know? Like, keep the launch like it is, right? Talk a little bit about everything. But maybe just make a small section for food. I think that would be like the sweet spot. Everybody loves to eat.
1: I do.
6: So, yeah, hopefully I am not too late for this. So, great show, guys. I've started listening since 2020.
1: Oh, yeah.
6: Actually, the self-hosted show was the first one that got me hooked. And then I discovered Luck, and it was just JB from there. So thanks again. I love the different shows, and I hope you guys have a wonderful day. Thanks.
1: Well, thank you, Master Reboot. Nice to hear from you. Magnolia's back.
7: Hey, it's Magnolia again. And, you know, I got to rescind one of the suggestions I made. I think it was last episode, maybe the one before that.
1: Mm-hmm.
7: I was talking about how Warp Terminal is just a great thing, this AI terminal or something like that. Anyway, so I was using it. And I ran out of free tokens, and I was like, well, that's fine. I'll just wait for it to renew. And days later, I look. Turns out, you get a free trial, and then you never get to use it again. That's okay. I'll just switch accounts. So I log out of that Google account, log into the other Google account, and I got permanently banned for life for trying to ban evade. So rescinding my suggestion of Warp Terminal. That's pretty much it.
1: Oh, good wow. Follow-up there. Sorry to hear about the trouble. Yeah, once you run out of those free tokens, it really stinks because the cost can add up quick. Now, last week I talked about the Zen browser, which I've been continuing to use, and we got a little bit of insight from a rando newbie who wanted to mention that they also use the Zen browser.
8: Hello, I'm just a random new listener. Started listening back in June and have quite enjoyed the show. I just wanted to say that I've been using the Zen browser for probably 8 months now, and it has been pretty awesome. The only comments I have is that you didn't mention the, I forget what they're called. Zen has their own add-ons. Instead of just the Firefox ones, which do little teeny tiny changes to the browser, which is pretty nice. But also, don't sleep on the split tab feature. You can split more than two. I've gone up to four, and it is so useful. But yeah, just figured I'd throw that out. See ya.
1: Thanks, Rando. It is really useful. Yeah, especially when you're trying to, like, get information. I'm building, probably I'll talk about it on the show at some point, but I'm building, like, a custom plumbing system for the RV at our spot at the farm, and I need some stuff that nobody makes, and I'm putting it all together. I'll tell you, it's really nice having all these different panes when you're trying to compare, like, the sizes and the dimensions and all this and just have it all up on one wide, ultra-wide screen with multiple panes in one window. The thing you were trying to remember that Zen does that I forgot to mention is Zen mods. They're like a form of Zen-specific extensions that do add nice small functionality. You know, make it maybe a highlight which tab is active a little bit more obviously, or make the mute button on the tab a little bit bigger, or change something about the look. And then, of course, you also have Firefox extensions as well. You can go too far with it and overdo things. I kind of went too far, but I've pulled back. And I think I found where I really like it and how I really like to use it, which is a lot with dedicated standalone web apps. If you like for X, mm-hmm. I think you'd really like it for X or social media apps, stuff like that.
2: Mm-hmm.
1: Thank you, everybody who did call into the show. Should we wrap it with one live call?
2: Oh yeah.
1: Let's pull him in. Bring him in here right now. Come on, come on the air. Who do we got on the line right now? Are you there, caller? Hello.
9: Hey, it's Magnolia Mayhem.
1: Hello, Magnolia.
2: Hello.
9: I feel really bad. I was considering calling in over like three or four things, and the thing that kind of pushed me over the edge was I feel so bad. It was that last caller. So I switched back to Zen around the time that you started talking about it in the last show. And it absolutely did import all my Firefox add-ons. Like, it was a one-to-one thing. I just like it lets you sign into your Firefox account.
1: Right.
9: And then it pulls it back in. So, I feel so bad because I feel like I'm, like, calling in and correcting another listener. And just, I don't know, it feels like a butthole kind of thing to do. But, I just had that experience, like, 2 days ago. So, unless I misunderstood him, he did say that the Firefox add-ons are different, or it doesn't support the same add-ons as Firefox, or am I completely off on
1: that? He means there's Firefox extensions, which work, and then there's Zen mods, which are Zen only. The Zen mods.
9: Okay, I just called in for no reason then.
1: No, I'd actually be curious to know why you went back to Zen after leaving it. What brought you back?
9: So I went to Zen a while ago. I don't even remember where I first heard about it, but it's been a minute. I don't exactly remember when, but... yeah, I played around with it, and I ended up, they say when you use Linux for long enough, you kind of settle on one distro, but I've been distro hopping for the last decade. And I just distro hopped really bad. And last time I switched over back to Manjaro, I just kind of went with the default Firefox, and I didn't think to switch back to Xen until you started talking about it on that last episode. But it just fired right back up and went straight back to what it had.
1: I'd be curious to know what you think in a week or two if you stick with it.
9: Sure.
1: All right. Thank you, sir. Good to hear from you.
9: All right. You too.
1: Okay, Ange, you know what that means.
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1: It is time for our boosts, and our first booster is Mr. Turd Ferguson.
11: Turd Ferguson!
1: And Turd is also technically our baller this week.
12: Hey, Rich Lobster!
1: 25,333 sats. He says, you kids, you're way off the mark with this pivot to the lunch. I can't believe I have to be the one to point this out. Rockets are the future. You want to talk about budget friendly, you've got everything you need, just change the topics. That's true. Mm. Maybe we should have pivoted to a rocket show. Mm. But you can see we've got an audience full of cooking experts.
2: Yes.
1: And I don't know, nobody's cracked the cooking niche in podcasting. It's only video producers. And so what if we could make an audio podcast? Maybe we have an ASMR segment. I don't know.
2: No, sorry. No, stop. No.
1: That's all she can take.
2: Nope. I have misophonia. That's no way. In fact, I just skip. As soon as I hear that bag crinkle, I'm like, next.
1: Yeah.
2: Like, and don't chew it right in front of me. Why? Why do you have to chew into the mic?
1: Not a fan of the unboxing stuff either.
2: Mm-mm. Oh, yeah, I bet. Yeah, just speed it up. Mm-hmm. Like, we don't need to see you try to get, you know, the cheese soup out of the can. Just...
1: I know. We've heard all this, too. It's crazy. Like, we don't
2: have... Wasting my time.
1: Or the pouring. Okay. Anyways, thank you, Turd, but reject it. The food pivot continues. Paul comes in with 5,000 sats.
13: Everything's under control.
1: Felt a bit called out when you talked about that there were no sourdough podcasts.
2: Oh.
1: I'm a listener of a German sourdough podcast from a former geologist. Have fun spelling the podcast name. It's Polchenbacher.
2: Okay, that was actually pretty good.
1: I don't know about that. Also, there's
2: better than some of your English pronunciations, I promise.
1: Is there a way for non-US residents to send you voice recordings as MP3 files? I don't really want to have to pay for an international phone call.
2: Oh.
1: You know, I actually think, and I will, I'll have to check on this because we're in the call session right now, but I actually think there's a way for me to generate a WebRTC link and you get like a little web app and you just do it through your browser. If I can figure that out, I'll try to put it in the show notes.
2: Yeah.
1: Thank you, Paul.
2: Stay tuned.
1: It's a fair question. Something I need to look
2: at. Yes, thank you.
1: See, I'm going to say, it's Shaft and Spanner. That's right. They come in with 4,444 sats. That's a big old duck.
14: Affleck!
1: Greetings from the UK. Sorry, but I have to take issue with last week's shepherd pie recipe. Shepherd pie is made with ground lamb.
2: Okay, so that's two corrections.
1: Yep. Yep.
2: I don't know. The pivot to the lunch might be a little
1: controversial.
2: Difficult.
1: I know. I mean, we're already stuck in a legal fight with the brunch, and now with Brent with brunch or whatever that. I don't even know what that guy calls it. And then we got these rifts in the community over shepherd's pie. We are playing with fire here, Ange.
2: I've never heard of cottage pie. I've always heard it called shepherd's pie. And in fact, Costco has a shepherd's pie with beef in it. So
1: I think I might prefer it with beef.
2: Well, for sure.
1: Am I a maniac?
2: I love that. I like cottage pie, the name, better, too.
1: I do, too.
2: Yeah.
1: It invokes like a homey cottage. It's got a nice kitchen.
2: Shepherd sounds like there's human in it.
1: Yeah.
2: just kidding.
1: No, like, it's gross.
2: I guess the shepherd of the lambs?
1: Yeah.
2: Is that what it is?
1: But that guy's dirty, dude. He's out in the mud. Like, he hasn't shaved in 6 days. Like, I don't know if I want his pie. I'll tell you that. I don't think so. All right, that's it.
2: Wait, did you read Long Live the Lunch?
1: Oh, ha ha!
2: Come on. You can't leave that
1: You're
2: part
1: right.
2: out.
1: I should have. He says he ends it with a big, hearty, long-lived lunch. So even though he's in the midst of a controversy, he still supports the launch being the lunch.

0: you got them.
1: Now's the time. Mm-hmm. Send a message into the show above 2,000 sats, and we'll read them. Fountain FM probably makes that the easiest, so go ahead and grab that and then charge it up. Send in your boosts. We'd be happy, happy to read it, and it's a great way to support the show. So I came across a trend that I think is a fascinating idea, and I want to get your take on it.
2: Okay.
1: There is, through an app, a growing rent-a-grandma trend in Japan.
2: Sign me up.
1: And this YouTuber documented...
2: Well, not for Japan, but...
1: He documented the process.
3: So I rented a Japanese grandma for the day. Okay, so I'm doing something completely different in this video because I've hired a Japanese grandma. Yeah, you can actually do that. I was kind of surprised myself, but when I found the website and saw that you could actually do it, I decided to go for it. You know, I've always wondered what it would be like to have a Japanese grandma. You know, my Japanese wife, Maiko, always speaks fondly about her grandma, so today I guess I get to experience the whole thing and I get to share it all with you. I do have a few things planned, but if you guys had the opportunity to do this yourself, let me know in the comments what you would do. That said, she should be coming here shortly.
1: So she shows up at the door.
3: Here we go.
1: She says, hello, it's been a while. So she starts pretending right away. How have you been?
2: It's been a while.
1: I've been good. It's a beautiful day. Let's make a bento for a picnic.
3: That's the obachan, aka grandma, I rented for the day. In Japan, rental services for a girlfriend and boyfriend have been around, but this was the first time I noticed one for an obachan, and it piqued my interest. Apparently, you can even ask her to act like she's your grandma and do stuff together. Help out with house chores, attend family events, or simply ask for life advice. Basically, anything within reason. So today, she's my grandma, and the first thing I asked her to do was to make me a traditional Japanese bento.
1: So she's making the guy a meal. It's about 50 to 60 bucks an hour. Would you pay it? Would you rent a grandma on an app?
2: Well, no, I will be a grandma for rent.
1: Oh, yeah? You would do it?
2: Oh, okay. Yeah. Okay. I mean, I'm like not quite the age. I mean, some women are grandmas by this age. But yeah, I would love to do that.
1: I mean, could you imagine how great it'd be to have a grandma here at the studio just like taking care of stuff while we're doing the show? And 50, 60 bucks an hour seems kind of like a good deal. Bring in for 3 hours.
2: I mean, like if you need a housekeeper, it's only 2 hours and cheaper than hiring
1: a
2: grandma.
1: That's true, but she could cook and clean and pretend she's my grandma.
2: Well, authentic, ethnicity food.
1: Yeah, food.
2: Like, that's where it's at.
1: Yeah, for sure. Turns out this kind of thing... kind of common in Japan. In fact, here's a clip from 8 years ago.
4: We end tonight in Japan, where a growing number of people are renting people to pose as family and friends. Adriana Diaz has the story.
5: Ruichi Ichinokawa runs something called a rental family company, and business has never been better. For a fee, he and his staff will impersonate your parents, your boss, even your spouse.
6: Have you ever been discovered?
7: Never.
6: Never.
5: It might sound strange, but Ichinokawa's business was immortalized in a 2012 documentary called Rent a Family, Inc. He says his business helps clients navigate the tricky norms of Japanese society.
6: Why is there so much demand for renting fake family members?
5: The Japanese obsess over etiquette, manners, and appearances a lot more than Americans do, he said. For my clients, not violating protocol is extremely important. He recently posed as a pregnant woman's father because her real dad disapproved of her engagement. She says he saved the marriage.
1: I feel like there's got to be a business in here for me, too. I got to be like, man, I could rent something. Rent a podcaster?
2: I feel like Chuck E. Cheese is not arrested in front of kids in Japan. Come on, where's my bit?
1: You want
2: where's
1: it?
2: Where's the sound clip?
1: Okay,
8: Chuck E. Cheese got arrested.
1: Poor Chuck E. Cheese. So you could rent a family in Japan, but we have to move on because I have a winner of an investment idea.
2: Sweet.

0: We have one that's a real winner. It's a house on a hill near some streams, 5 acres of gorgeous Baltimore County land.
1: How come I'm not seeing a link?
0: Well, I didn't want you to necessarily look at it yet.
1: Oh.
0: 5 acres of gorgeous Baltimore land.
1: Okay.
0: Currently listed for $300,000.
1: Decent.
0: Went on the market only a few days ago, so it's a hot commodity.
1: Oh, okay.
0: Also comes with a car on the lot.
1: Okay.
0: A Subaru.
1: What? All right.
0: Yep.
1: Interesting. Is it fully furnished?
0: What? The car?
1: No, the house.
0: Yes.
1: Or is there a house? Did you mention that there's a house on a hill?
0: Yep. It's definitely I'd say furnished, probably. I'd say you could say that. There might also be an outhouse, so you could enjoy that potentially if it is there. they say, quote, in the listing, bring your vision and your money.
1: Uh-huh. Yeah. It's a fixer-upper.
0: But do not enter the house under any conditions. Quote, it is occupied by feral cats and raccoons. How do they get along? I don't know. Be careful going on the land. It's at your own risk.
1: Well, I'm a crazy cat lady now, so.
0: Also, the drinking water comes from a stream. Yeah.
1: The raccoon pee stream or what?
0: I mean, it probably has a little bit of that. This thing, I don't know, I have to find the link so you can look at it because I don't have it super handy. But this thing also, this Subaru, it looks like it probably hasn't ran for 20 years. I mean, it's in really, really rough shape. And the reason why they say there might be an outhouse is because the land is so overgrown that if there is an outhouse, it was consumed by nature many, many years ago. But if you look at the map, it is actually a very, very sweet location. It is next to a really famous trail and a creek and a popular highway, and it's, you know, a decent amount of land, too.
1: Oh, that's some lush green.
0: It's pretty.
1: I found it.
0: Oh, you did? Okay, yeah. I was looking to see if I could find you the link. It's a beauty, except for the whole house, the feral cats, and the raccoons.
1: It's 609 BEE Tree Road. Bee Tree Road.
0: And it's going to need a little bit of a weed whacker. But, I mean,
1: I like it.
0: 300,000,
1: let's
0: tear it
1: do
0: down.
1: It.
0: All right, there we go. We got it.
1: There's a nice little bridge.
0: Yep. It's got a crick. All right.
1: That Subaru has seen some days.
0: Yeah. I mean, maybe you could get it running.
1: Maybe.
0: You could make a whole YouTube video out of it if you could.
1: That'd be fun.
0: Links to what we talked about today are at weeklylaunch.rocks. You can find the back catalog there. Of course, the pro move is to join us on a Tuesday where we do the show live. Do it at jblive.tv or .fm. Tuesday. jblive.tuesday. Is there .tuesday? We should get it if there is.
1: Ooh.
0: .tuesday.
1: I don't know. We have so many renewals going. Domain we should probably weed them out.
0: All right. From the beautiful Pacific Northwest and the mighty American West Coast, thank you for listening. And we will see you right back here next week on The Launch.

I'd also like to comment on, you know, this recent Trump tweet, if you would want to call it, about 100% tariffs on the BRIC countries if they start a new currency. I find that really curious because really I think the biggest threat to the dollar being used as a reserve currency is Bitcoin, which we all hear, you know, Trump is a big supporter of. So it seems a little bit strange to tell them don't produce an alternative reserve currency when really Bitcoin is, you know, being talked about by many countries in the world as their alternative currency, some of them getting rid of gold and going into Bitcoin. So I'm a little curious on how that's going to play itself out once we hear all the details.

0: Welcome into This Week in Bitcoin, episode 38. My name is Chris. Save this episode, all right? Set it aside, put it on your file server, put it in your Dropbox, whatever it is, because this is one of those episodes that's going to cover a major shift in the Overton window years before we're likely to see it happen. I don't know, 3-4 years maybe? It's hard to really say. I suppose, maybe. But we'll get there. Right now, everyone thinks that Bitcoin is going to destroy the dollar. It's going to replace the reserve status of the dollar. It's going to become the new reserve currency of the world. Maybe one day, my friends. But I'll make the case not in our lifetime. I actually think Bitcoin is about to be used to entrench the dollar system for generations to come. Maybe not the dollar itself, but the dollar system. We're not there yet, but I think we could soon be there, and I'll explain how all of that might work soon. But before we get to there, let's start with Bitcoin itself. It's been a chop week, another chop week, and man, does market sentiment turn fast. Everyone is so bearish and sad. You know, it's just really, it's funny because it reminds me, and maybe I mentioned this last week on the show, of exactly like what it felt at 20,000. You know, we bounced against 20,000 for so long. And then when Bitcoin did finally break through, it felt like it was unstoppable. But I was doing a little bit of digging around, and I found some historical data that supports this. It turns out Bitcoin has dipped at the start of every month for the last 6 months, every single time, before it bounces back. And often, it gets a major move up after all of the labor market in the U.S. comes out, all the labor market data comes out, which begins releasing at the beginning of the month. We just got some of it today. It wasn't great. And then I think some of the last comes out on December 6th. And then typically Bitcoin starts to pick back up in momentum. So short term, we chop, and we seem to have chopped at the beginning of every month for the last 6 months. But then when you look at that, you go, okay, that seems to be something that has just materialized. Once we see it, it generally stops repeating. Once people realize it's happening, it just sort of stops happening. So now that we know about it, it may not be a reoccurring trend, but it has been fascinating. But looking, so that's short term, but looking at even just the midterm, I think things are still very bullish for Bitcoin. And it's not just me, it's a crystal ball rubber over there, Tom Lee, too.
1: Imagine. Yeah, I think some of this could be, there's a lot of folks who don't want Bitcoin over 100,000, and some of it may be the exchanges themselves are concerned because there is a pretty low supply of Bitcoin available over the counter. So you have a supply shortage, and if Bitcoin makes a move above 100,000, I think there'd be a big chase. So I'm still confident Bitcoin's going to close much higher before year end.
2: Before year end, yeah.
3: So break $100,000 before the end of the year?
1: Yeah, well above 100,000 before year end. It's just a matter of time.
2: It's December 2nd. It's not that long, Tom. So it's going to do it in the next 4 weeks.
3: Tom makes bold short-term calls.
2: I know. He's nuts, you're nuts. And they all come, usually they come true. You're on a roll. All right, Tom Lee, thank you.
0: Yeah, that's why I play his clips, because usually he is right. So while we chop, a lot of talk about tariffs. People are terrified about tariffs. You know, apparently it's become like this new favorite toy in international politics. It started with President Trump during the campaign, and he's continued it now. It's just, all right, you're pissing me off, tariff. Pissing me off, tariff. Next thing you know, somebody's on a plane or somebody's on the phone call. You know, it's sort of like an economic equivalent of a chess move. You can really kind of protect your pawns, which would be your domestic industries. But if you're not careful, you could end up at a checkmate with higher prices for everyone, if you'll excuse my analogy. So there is a tight line there, and that's why the market is, what's going to happen? Is this just the art of the deal, or is this what's going to happen? That's what the question is, right? And I'm personally not too worried about it, and I'll get into why in a little bit. But I think there is a bigger question to be asked. You just heard it in the intro clip here. The biggest threat to the dollar, a lot of people think, is Bitcoin. Now, President Trump has made it very clear to the BRICS nations that if they develop their own currency for trade, he's going to apply a 100% tariff on them. So how do you square this? Because Trump's also pro-Bitcoin, and Bitcoin's supposed to be a threat for the dollar.
4: I'd also like to comment, you know, this recent Trump tweet, if you would want to call it, about 100% tariffs on the BRIC countries if they start a new currency. I find that really curious because really I think the biggest threat to the dollar being used as a reserve currency is Bitcoin.
0: Well, maybe, Jeremy. Maybe, Mr. Siegel from the Wharton School of Finance or whatever. I think what he's missing is the stablecoin connection. When Bitcoin pumps, stablecoins pump. And when stablecoins pump, they create demand for T-bills, which the U.S. government likes quite a bit. Luke Grohman was on, I think it was Natalie Burnell's Coin Stories podcast, and he summed up some of this a little bit. I'll play just a couple of clips from that, and then I'll link to her entire podcast in the show notes.
5: What I laid out for clients 3 weeks ago was a sort of a thought process, is how I started to think about it. It changed the way I was thinking about this Bitcoin is the new oil comment from Trump, which is, if we go back in time to late 73, early 74, oil rose in price by 400% from October 73 to April 74. And there is an interview that was given on CNN International by the former Saudi oil minister, Sheikh Yamani, in 2010, in which he said there was a meeting of Bilderberg Group at this Swedish island in late 73, October 73. Henry Kissinger attended and said, look, the price of oil is going up 400%. Get on board. And it happened. And again, these are not my words. These are the words of the former Saudi oil minister on CNN 14 years ago. He highlighted that. And the point of the U.S. doing that was essentially to make the oil market big enough to back U.S. deficits, to basically recycle the flows back into U.S. debt to basically fix the U.S. fiscal problem post-Vietnam War and after we left the gold standard. It basically put us on an oil standard of sorts.
0: So he's saying in this narrative that the U.S. government recognized that they could use oil as a way to essentially back the dollar and create demand for the dollar. But they needed to develop the oil market and expand it first before it would be big enough and be liquid enough to achieve that. And I think he's making the analogy that that could be where Bitcoin is at today.
5: And when I thought back to that interview by Sheikh Yamani, in light of the Treasury report, which was really the catalyst for the rethink, and then the Paul Ryan point, and then Trump's point, you know, in August, where he said, hey, maybe we'll just pay off our debt with a little Bitcoin, which was a really odd comment. I started to wonder if Bitcoin is the new oil, that it's not, that it is. Bitcoin is going to be inflated like oil was, so that it will inflate stable coins, so that stable coins will buy a lot more treasury. Basically, Bitcoin going much, much higher. This Treasury report showed that stable coin demand for T-bills would soar.
0: And I'll have a link to this in the show notes. They talk about it kind of being a modest amount of T-bill demand right now, but how they could see it really kind of blowing up because all the incentives to make that happen line up. And often with money, it's just sort of like water that goes downhill. It just takes the easiest path possible, you know, whatever treats it the best. All the incentives to make that happen in each one of us kind of line up.
5: We need a way to weaken the dollar while strengthening the dollar system. And you look at this and you go, gosh, this checks all the boxes. If we inflate the heck out of Bitcoin, you're going to increase stable coins. You're going to increase stable coin demand for T-bills. What that will do, because Bitcoin is a global asset, is it will draw in dollars from around the world into T-bills, into stable coins. But at the same time, the dollar will be collapsing against Bitcoin. And it will be, ultimately, you get Bitcoin high enough, it's going to be pretty inflationary, right? People are going to be, you know, and stimulative. So that's what I think Trump may have meant by Bitcoin is the new oil. That's my sort of working hypothesis. I'm waiting and looking for something that would refute that. Thus far in the new administration, I've not seen anything other than sort of, okay, I think I'm onto something here.
0: What do you think of this theory? That perhaps they're playing 4D chess with the Bitcoin strategy? and the idea, and why they're careful about the language. It's a reserve, right? It's a strategic reserve, the Bitcoin strategic reserve. And why they'd be willing to convert gold into Bitcoin, it kind of adds up. Stablecoins could be the best thing that happened to the U.S. government. It enables access to the U.S. dollar all around the world, where other countries are suffering inflation much worse, even in the best case scenario, generally worse than the United States, not everywhere, but generally, especially in Western economies. It gives them access to the dollar in countries that maybe don't even have a relationship with the United States and a means to directly buy those dollars. In most countries, there is the dollar price, and then there's like the blue market dollar price. They have different names, but often if you go through an official exchange, the government there rips you off. So this also, like in all these countries, it creates demands for stablecoins. I don't use stablecoins really. I have one particular use case for stablecoins, and I'll tell you about it later in the episode. Just one particular use case. And I don't, because I am here in the United States, I don't really need it. But people outside the States, hell yeah. It creates demand for the dollar, which strengthens the dollar. And they do it without even having to create a CBDC. It can be through these privatized companies that they have leverage over. So let's bring it back to tariffs, because I think people are really spooked about this. And I'm curious to know what you think of all this so far. But if you look at what Luke is saying here, the Bitcoin strategy will strengthen the dollar. Then you have the overall tariff strategy, which could really spook the market and, you know, definitely take some steam out of a bull run type situation. But overall, I don't find it to be very concerning.
2: Watch the way the financial, say this tactfully, I don't know if you watch the way the financial media industry covers tariffs. I mean, how can you call them pro-business, according to these people?
0: All right, so let's go back to Tom Lee over here at CNBC. I cut this up for you.
2: When he's pro-tariffs, because you would just think, you know, if you've watched the coverage of tariffs.
1: Yeah, to me, it's a reminder that it's good to carry a big stick, and I think tariffs have proven to be a good negotiating tool. I think we've seen some proactive actions by other countries. And in general, I don't think the new White House wants to pursue any policies that would hurt corporate profits. So I think ultimately, whatever is accomplished is going to be pro-business.
2: That's interesting. All right, I hope everybody's listening.
0: I think Trump's biggest detractors are worried that he has no governor, that there's going to be no limiter on Trump, that there's nothing to stop Trump now. But I disagree. I think Trump has shown us before in his previous term, and has already indicated it now, that the markets are the biggest driver of Trump's behavior. And so I think that's where Tom is right, is that these tariffs will be used for negotiation. But if things get too sideways and the market really starts to take a dump, I bet Trump capitulates. That would be my suspicion. Before we leave Tom Lee altogether, though, did you catch that little bomb in an earlier clip that he just dropped in there that nobody picked up? Nobody around the table picked it up. There's two other hosts plus old Joe there asking questions. And Tom Lee just drops this bomb.
2: Logical level, I would imagine.
1: Yeah, I think some of this could be there's a lot of folks who don't want Bitcoin over 100,000. And some of it may be the exchanges themselves are concerned because there is a pretty low supply of Bitcoin available over the counter. So you have a supply shortage. And if Bitcoin makes a move above 100,000, I think there'd be a big chase. So I'm still confident Bitcoin's going to...
0: What does that mean? He's implying the exchanges are holding the price below 100,000. How would they do this? How could the exchanges do this? Is this by putting fake buy and sell orders in ahead of time and making it look like there's big buy and sell walls? How is this accomplished? And why does nobody ask him? Bitcoin is like a huge part of BlackRock's ETF profile now and many others. And Tom Lee goes out there and says that the exchanges are manipulating the price and everybody just moves on. The hell's going on? Well, I hate to say it. I really actually kind of do. The big story in Bitcoin this week remains MicroStrategy. And the reason why I hate to say it is because I think anytime you pump somebody up, a single individual like Michael Saylor, it just means they have further to fall one day. and, you know, your heroes turn into villains type situation. And I just sort of, part of me sort of braces as the community just sort of apes all in on MicroStrategy. And for, as a Bitcoiner, one of the things that I like about Bitcoin is that there is no third-party risk to any one individual. And there is no Satoshi CEO who, if he dies, the entire strategy falls apart. Now, that said, I think Michael Saylor's probably a very healthy man. I think in the short term, he's really cooked something up pretty crazy. And MicroStrategy last week, or at least since we got together, acquired another 15,400 Bitcoin. They are trying to stack as much as possible before 100,000. They bought a 1.5 billion at approximately 95,976 per coin. They now hold over 402,100 Bitcoin. They've spent a total of $23.4 billion on their Bitcoin strategy so far. He's stacking as fast as he possibly can. And that's why CNBC loves to talk to him.
6: We bought it about 42 times since August of 2020 to today.
2: From August of 2020. And at this point, the strategy is to issue stock or convertible debt of MicroStrategy and use that to buy Bitcoin.
6: We're a Bitcoin treasury company, so we're securitizing Bitcoin. We're providing high performance equity. We're also providing convertible bonds. We've provided other kinds of bonds in the past, but primarily our job is to bridge the traditional capital markets that want bonds, or they want fixed income, or they want equity, or they want options. And we plug that into the crypto economy, and we use Bitcoin as the vehicle to do that.
0: That, I thought, was one of his tightest and best explanations so far. You know what I mean? Just like this good, clear, this is what we're doing, this is why it's successful. However, of course, because these guys on CNBC, you'd think they don't understand traders' minds at all, the volatility conversation always comes up. Well, what about the volatility, Michael? What about the volatility? It can crash. And he addresses not only that, but he seems to kind of leave him stunned for a moment with one of his zinger sailor analogies.
6: With MicroStrategy, we're 10x the volatility of the S&P. How much of it do you want to trade? So Bitcoin's unique in the history of the capital markets. It's the first scarcity commodity outperforming the S&P, more volatile than the S&P, that you can put on your balance sheet.
3: Volatility at sometimes is not always a good thing. I mean, it's great when something's going higher, but do you don't think that there'll be a drop or a significant drop that comes along? Have we moved past that because of the regulatory changes that have taken place?
6: I think it'll remain volatile because it's a 24/7, 365 global asset. You can panic sell it on Saturday night. You can enthusiastically buy it on Sunday morning. That's a feature. Mm-hmm. That's not a bug.
3: Yeah, you've lived through some of the swings, but do you think we won't see the downturns like we've seen in the past just because of the changes we've seen?
6: I think it's going to surge through the roof, and then it's going to surge to 180 and crash to 140, and people will be freaking out about it again. But let me make this one analogy. Volatility is like fire, and some people run away from the fire, but Henry Ford put the fire into a carriage via an engine, created an entire industry, and he gave humanity wings.
0: They didn't know what to say. I just had to leave the silence in there for a moment because they just weren't, I guess so, yeah. Is that what he's doing? Is that what he's doing? Now, Michael Saylor has become pretty well known for pitching to the Microsoft board about adopting Bitcoin. We've covered it here on the show. And his three-minute presentation is out. I'll put a link to it in the show notes. It's Saylor in board pitch mode, which is the most low-key Saylor you're ever going to hear. It's very odd. Not very good audio for the show. Sample for you here for a second, just so you get a taste of it.
6: Microsoft can't afford to miss the next technology wave, and Bitcoin is that wave. Bitcoin represents the greatest digital transformation of the 21st century. It represents digital capital. The global wealth is distributed across assets that provide utility and others that preserve capital.
0: Jerome Powell, as I'm recording today, just came out during an interview on CNBC and said that, quote, Bitcoin is a competitor with gold, not the U.S. dollar. You see, this is how they all see it. MicroStrategy, the Treasury, the Federal Reserve, apparently. They all see it as like this great asset that doesn't compete with the dollar. And I think that's probably very likely. I could see Bitcoin being in price discovery for the rest of my lifetime. There's really no precedent. I mean, Bitcoin's been on a 14-year price discovery journey, and it's been quite volatile. So what's to say that's to stop anytime soon? I mean, look at gold. It's been on a price discovery journey for like 2,000 years. So I wonder if maybe they are right for the short term, at least. I'm curious what you think. If we could see Bitcoin, in a way, initially strengthen these companies and strengthen the U.S. dollar system. What Saylor argues is pretty reasonable. A lot of people are buying Microsoft stock because of the potential of AI, the potential of enterprise integration, the potential of the GitHub platform and developer tools. They're not really buying Microsoft because of what it has today or because of what assets it holds.
6: Company. Right now, Microsoft trades at 20 times forward expectations. So I'll say it, 95% of the enterprise value of Microsoft is based on expectations is the best way to say it, right? And that means it's very asset poor, it's expectation rich. Why don't you actually buy assets and instead of being 95% on expectations, be 50% on expectations, de-risk the company, grow the enterprise value, and feed the digital economy of the future.
2: What was the response?
6: The shareholder meeting is December 10th. We'll find out.
2: What do you expect? Glazed eyes?
6: I don't have any illusions that mega corporations are going to immediately embrace Bitcoin. But what I do think is it's going to become part of the conversation. And there are about 120 companies that are public that are starting to hold Bitcoin right now. There are a lot of Bitcoin standard companies like Mara, like Semler, like Metaplanet, like, you know, Rumble is getting into the business. And as they start to buy Bitcoin and issue fixed income securities and equity securities, you're going to see demand increase.
0: Yeah, it would probably start with the smaller tech companies that are just naturally more volatile themselves. I think that makes sense. You know, I've seen it multiple times, but I think it was just as recently as 3 months ago, the former Speaker of the House, Paul Ryan, said that the solution to the U.S. debt crisis is stablecoins and increasing T-bill demand there. The incentives are likely to line up. And I guess I wonder, you know, if the U.S. government figures this out, its short term seems quite bullish. And I don't really have the fears that some people have about, oh, they're going to control Bitcoin. They're going to force a fork. I think you're forgetting how brilliant Satoshi was. You know, for the last 13 or 14 years, this thing has been freely distributed to the plebs, to the people, through mining, through proof of work. And the vast, vast majority of the Bitcoin supply is held by those plebs. It's held by those people. And BlackRock can buy up, you know, 4 or 5% of the supply one day. The U.S. government could buy up 4 or 5% of the supply one day. But that's not even a drop in the bucket compared to what the hodlers have. You know, River, of course, I'm a big fan of River. They have some visuals out around this. And they also include the distribution to, I guess what I'm trying to say is they try to include the potential loss of Bitcoin. So they try to have a visualization they put out on December 3rd. I'll put a link in the show notes to this. And it tries to kind of, in one visual, try to show you the distribution of Bitcoin. And businesses hold about 836,000 Bitcoin right now. ETFs hold about 1.25 million in early December. Governments around the world, about 307,000. Of course, there's still about 1.2 million to be mined. And River estimates at least, you know, somewhere around almost 1.5 to 2 million Bitcoin lost. And you have Satoshi's Stash 2, which is almost a million coin. 69.9% is held just among individuals, 14.69 million Bitcoin. The ETFs hold 1.25 million. The people hold 14.7 million Bitcoin. So that's a pretty good buffer. You understand? That's a pretty good buffer. Satoshi was so brilliant. Really very brilliant to think of this distribution mechanism. And then Wall Street laughed. They didn't take it seriously for too long, to their detriment. And the fact that we are at the point where it's even being discussed as a way for Microsoft to de-risk themselves from essentially everybody betting on a promise, or that we're talking about how Bitcoin could be used as a strategy to strengthen the dollar system, or that the federal chair Jerome Powell is on stage saying that Bitcoin is a competitor to gold.
7: Or in the Federal Reserve itself, in terms of the system, what do you think of that idea?
8: I don't think that's how people think about it. I mean, it's so, you know, people use Bitcoin as a speculative asset, right? It's like gold. It's just like gold, only it's virtual. It's digital. People are not using it as a form of payment or as a store of value. It's highly volatile. It's not a competitor for the dollar. It's really a competitor for gold. You know, that's really how I think of it.
0: I love that in Jay Powell's world, gold is a speculative asset, not the dollar, not the thing that loses value every single day and is always going down, but the thing that's always going up and has been always going up against the dollar. That's the speculative dangerous asset. But we're that even seemingly kind of, you know, crap sandwich there is a fundamental shift from it's nothing. It has no place in the marketplace. You know, that now, you know, it's as worthless as gold. Okay. All right. Well, you know what? I'm going to take that from the Fed chair. So are you bullish for 2025? Boost in and tell me if you are, why are you bullish? Is it federal policy? Is it just the dynamics of the halvening? Is it the ETFs? Why are you bullish in 2025? And if you're not bullish, what should we be prepared for? What is it that we're not looking out for? What are we not seeing? What is the threat to Bitcoin in 2025? Boost that in as well. I have a low-hanging fruit example for you, just something I've kind of been chewing on. A Coinbase hack in 2025 would be disastrous. Not only would people just be out probably a lot of funds, although I'm told that Coinbase only holds a small portion online, but imagine the backlash. People would claim digital assets are too hard to custody. Even Coinbase can't do it. You know, there'd be a lot of that. God only knows if there'd be some sort of like reaction in Congress. But I think it would dramatically halt the institutional momentum because so many of them are using Coinbase behind the scenes. I think it's a low risk, but it's an example of what I'm talking about here. Like what are the big risks in 2025 that we're not really paying attention to? Because so many of these macro narratives and conditions are coming together to be very bullish for Bitcoin. I think it's important we try to keep our eye on what could still get us, what could nip us, what might be that black swan. Boost in. Tell me why you're bullish or why you're bearish. All right, it's time to move on.

All right, well, coming up on the show, your boost, I have three huge environmental studies that I want to share with you. Some big, big updates this week. And I did it once again. I have two more final clips of the week, the state of the network, and more. But first, I want to talk about some ways you can stack sats and support the show. Buy your sats on River. It's the best, as far as I know, the best way to stack in the U.S. I have no official relationship with them, but I think they have a brilliant system. 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You don't even have to create an account over there. You can log in with Lightning, send sats over Lightning quickly into a gift card, and just go. If you're ready to pay your bills and stack sats, that's what I use the Fold card for. I'll have a link to that, as well as my link to Salt Lending. That's how I get access to my Bitcoin value without selling it, and I'll tell you more about that, and we're going to have a good conversation in the booth around that, too. So the links to all of that are at the top of the show notes. It's a great way to support the show.

0: And we do have some great boost to get into, so strap it on because we're going to get into a good conversation this week. We're going to dive deep into the boost this week, as the Google machine might say. And
1: Boostagram.
0: Our first boost comes from user 79936771. So I think you don't have your username set in Fountain, but you can absolutely boost me back or shoot me an email or something, and I will credit you because this is one hell of a baller boost. User 79 comes in with 500,000 sats. Hey.

0: User 79, thank you so much. Like I said, small boost or something or a message, hit me up on Noster. Let me know. I'll credit you. They write, this episode will age well. Keep up the amazing work, Chris. Well, thank you for that amazing value. You just made the episode right there, sir. You'll probably help make this one of our best episodes of the year. And that means a tremendous amount to me. I've been putting a ton of work in recently. Thank you, User 79. Really appreciate that boost. Now, Wine Eagle also comes in with a very generous 75,000 sats.
1: I hoard that which your kind covets.
2: Coming in hot with the boost.
0: Wine Eagle writes, stay humble and stack those sats. And just for the Podfather, let's all brainstorm ways to get off of Hive. Oh, yeah. You know, I mean, I'm not opposed to working towards stuff like that. But there's a little bit more urgent stuff, I think, that they have to address with the Albi custodial services going away. And that solution works now. I don't think it's, you know, I don't think it's necessarily a bad idea to work away from it, but I don't think it's the top problem right now. He says, I do see the irony of boosting against Hive using, although the boost don't use Hive, but the Hive is really only used in the just the notification that a new episode has come out. I'm still not convinced that these things need to be anything more than a privileged database. I think the idea around that was not to have a centralized database. So if the podcast index went down or that you couldn't censor through the index. The idea with Hive was to have it fully distributed in a way that left it uncensorable, and any podcast client or like a server running a Rust app or Go app that, you know, checks the chain could subscribe and pull the information out. You know, there's things out there like Noster that offer similar things now, but that didn't exist a few years ago. And I think the number one priority is to make the boosting onboarding and the actual boosting experience even better and easier and solve for the Albi custodial services going away for listeners. That's like, got to do that in the next couple of weeks kind of priority. And anything I can do to help them with those transitions, I hope I can do it. But thank you, Wine Eagle. Thank you very much. And I think it's still something to keep on the radar. Appreciate that boost. Derivation Dingus came in with 20,000 sats.
3: Things are looking up for old McDuck.
0: That's almost a McDuck. It says, excellent episode as usual. I think you hit the nail on the head about Bitcoin loans. Oh, yeah, we're going to be talking about Bitcoin loans a little bit. I believe it's going to be a massive market, he writes. I need one myself, actually. Last year, I had some cash set aside to buy a car and went to some dealerships, but right before I pulled the trigger, Uncle Sam hit my wife and I with a massive tax bill. Oh, I've been there. As soon as things usually get straightened out, that's when I get hit by these incredible tax bills. It is really hard to be a small business owner. So that soaked up all the cash, of course. It was our first full year of living and working in Washington, and I guess my wife wasn't paying enough in taxes out of her paycheck. It wiped out my whole car fund. Luckily, I was listening to This Week in Bitcoin and stacking sats, so it didn't hurt as bad as it could have, but now I need one of those Bitcoin loans, and I'm highly interested in the subject either way, so thanks for covering these important topics. Yeah, I think a lot of us are going to be looking at, hey, I stacked this. I mean, even if you stacked it $50,000, right? Not to mention some people were stacking it $200. You want to get access to some of that value without selling. It is a risky thing, though. We're going to keep talking about that in a moment. Bobby Pin came in with 10,000 sats. Hey, that's just over 9,000.
4: It's over 9,000!
5: I am programmed in multiple techniques.
0: It took about 3 years of listening to you before I switched to Arch, about 7 years before I really bought into Bitcoin, and now I'm excited to switch to Nix in 2028 and kick myself for not trying it sooner. All right. I like that you're honest with yourself about that. Thanks for all you've done. Keep at it. Thanks, Bobby Pin. That's really funny. It's good to hear from you, too. One dull geek comes in with a row of sats. Oh, look at them go. I'm not sure I understand the risk profile of a Bitcoin-backed loan. If I collateralize at 2x my loan value, I think I risk losing all that 2x Bitcoin, where selling Bitcoin risks only 1x. Straight. So I think you're okay. So to explain this in another way, so people are following, say you wanted to get $5,000 of a Bitcoin loan to go, you know, to fix something or whatever. They would want generally, although this depends on the platform, but generally they want half or more in collateral. So you put in $10,000 in Bitcoin, you get a $5,000 USD loan. So you want a $20,000 Bitcoin loan, then you got to put in $40,000 of Bitcoin. And when the price drops, they will margin call you to cover the difference there if you go below a threshold of collateralization. So that's where you will sell. And the downside there will be you'll sell at a slightly cheaper price than you might have sold at the top of the market. But you also might not have to sell at all. Of course, selling Bitcoin also risks the loss to the upside. I'm essentially shorting Bitcoin rights, which could be a bigger than 2x risk. No kidding. I think it's very likely a bigger than 2x risk. I think the timing might be important to make the loan work. Drawing the loan at the top before a typical 50 to 80% dip would be pretty bad, whereas drawing at the bottom would be awesome. I feel pretty comfortable with my intelligence level, but I've never really felt really great about predicting things like that. I agree. I generally don't either. However, just because of everything I had been following on the show and everything I've been telling you guys, it's going to rip after the election. I think we got the loan, just a little bit before the election because I figured that's when it would pump and then I could probably suffer a pretty big drawdown. I think with the loan I'm experimenting with right now, I don't get a margin call until Bitcoin drops to 35,000. So that's, I feel pretty good about, right? But you're right, I had to time that. But that's kind of, this is not financial advice and I don't know really S about F. But, you can listen and work out what I might be onto, what I might not be onto, and kind of help build out your decision-making here. That's what I used. The same data I bring to you on the show is the data I use to decide when to take my loan out. So it is possible, but it's risky. But I feel like, and I know this is, and I think the thing I'm trying to communicate is I feel like it's less risky than selling your Bitcoin. It's less risky than selling your Bitcoin. Yes, you might end up selling it. Yes, you might have to sell at a price you don't want to sell it at. But you might also avoid ever having to sell it. And then you get access to the gains forever. So that's where I think, I'm wondering if that thought process checks out. Great boost. Thank you very much, One Dull Geek. Not a dull question at all. Joe Emili comes in with 11,101 sat.
2: That's not possible. Nothing can do that.
0: Well, he just did. He just did.
6: Need a zesty drink.
0: And he just sends a number one. You know what? Number one right back at you. Thank you very much. Appreciate that boost. Some dude comes in with 10,101 sats.
7: You're a boost.
0: That's not a Jar Jar boost. My bad. Here, you get another one just for that.
6: Sometimes my genius is, it's almost frightening.
0: I know. I'm not happy with the Swan fees, but River is not available in my state. I want a service that supports DCA and auto withdrawal, and I don't want a service that requires a phone. Any ideas? Well, some dude, I think you should definitely check out Bitcoin Well. That's one of the reasons I added them to my affiliate list. I've been watching them for a while. I think they're a pretty solid company. I have some good news about them later in the show. Also factored into my decision. And you don't need a phone app. I think that's what you mean. I don't know. They're probably going to KYC you, right? Because any of these companies do. But I don't think they require you use a phone app. And they encourage you, when you purchase the Bitcoin, to immediately withdraw it to an external wallet. In fact, I think that's how the workflow, I don't even know. Maybe there's a way to store. Maybe you can build a wallet. But the workflow that I have on there is when you purchase, it goes immediately to an external wallet address. And there's a lot of ways you can do it. I have a Lightning address in there, too. It'll take an LNURL compatible Lightning address, which is really sweet. And then the features set from there just goes even crazier up in Canada. But check out the Bitcoin Wheel. Tell me what you think, some dude. And I'd really like some feedback on that. Now, Mug Daddy comes in with a real Jar Jar boost, 5,000 sats.
7: You're so boost.
0: I made my wife listen to that Trudeau clip like 3 times. That's hilarious. Yes, I love it. I know. And he was so just cocksure of himself, too. Oh, Trudeau. I don't know if you saw that. Did you see the picture of him going around dinner at Trump? And first of all, there's like a kid photobombing it, making a crazy face in the background. And then somebody photoshopped Trudeau's face out and put one of those South Park Canadian characters that where their whole head just moves. I guess simple things please me, I suppose. Anyways, thank you very much for the boost. And I really like that you played that for your wife a few times. Appreciate that. Thanks, Mug Daddy. North Hoddle comes in with 2,121 sats. Okay. You need the whole audience on board with Moscow time. It's sats per dollar. So $99.99 is $100,000 in value. Okay. All right. And then he sends me a link so I can edumacate myself, I'm assuming. A link to Weapon X, as a matter of fact, where it's just a picture of Elon. I don't know what that's about. No, actually, it's an explanation of the term Moscow time, which became notable during a video call with Jack Dorsey, where he had a block clock showing 1952. instead of thinking $1 equaled 1952 sats, people started speculating if he was in a different time zone because he coincidentally was in the in that time. It was 1952 in Moscow at that exact moment. That's a deep ref, man. Thanks for bringing me up to speed. That was a meme I was not familiar with. Appreciate the edification, North, and thanks for the boost. BitCryptics here with 2048 sats. BTC-backed loans for the win. I used your salt code. Thanks for sharing. And add it to my referral co-sharing platform at rcx.bitcryptic.com. Well, are you asking? Yeah, absolutely. Add it. Thank you. And thank you for using. Yeah, I decided after the episode, yeah, I was going to do it. And I'll tell you why. Salt has two features, which I've never had to use, so I cannot actually vouch for them yet. But I read through all their documentation, and they list them as current features. Number one, actually, so this isn't a feature, but it's something that they confirmed, their CEO confirmed. They're a Bitcoin company now. They were, you know, an everything coin company. And they even have their own token for a bit, the Salt token. Now, they still have to support that for historical reasons, but they're really walking all that back, and they're completely focusing on Bitcoin. That's why I started monitoring them about a year ago. And that's usually my strat, is I'll start watching and I'll follow them really closely. I'll try out the platform. And then I'll like watch all the news. And then if they don't like screw up for a while, you know, then I'll actually like create an actual account and actually start using it. And then if that goes okay, I'll start talking about it. And that's where I'm at with Salt right now. And the other thing that gave me some confidence, and I think this is an interesting feature, is, and this is my one use case for stablecoins, if you hold stablecoins on their platform, they will liquidate that before they liquidate your Bitcoin. So you can have, you know, you do you, but you could have $1,000 in stablecoins on the Salt platform. And if they need to do a margin call, they will liquidate your stablecoins before they touch your Bitcoin stash. They also have a feature, and I do have that. I'm using that feature. So I have like a buffer there. If there's a margin call. The other thing they've done that I've never witnessed because I haven't had this problem is if Bitcoin is crashing and it is about to wipe out, they have an auto convert to stablecoin feature. So they'll convert your holdings to stablecoins and hold them at that value. Keep them there. And then they let you swap back into Bitcoin once the price starts coming back up. And that's another way they can protect from having to do a big margin call. I don't know of any other platform that does that. And that's a pretty neat feature. Thankfully, I've never had to try it. But it does give me some confidence between being able to hold some stablecoins. So unfortunately, it's only Ethereum network stablecoins. If I could give them any feedback, it would be like, I don't know, like Liquid would be better. Tether on Liquid. So I'm doing USDC over the Ethereum network. So, you know, the gas fees are ridiculous. So you do like one large chunk transfer and just put it on the wallet over there. And then you've got that margin buffer. That's my strat. We'll see how it goes. And BitCryptic, thank you very much for using the salt code and link in the show notes. I really appreciate it. Hey, Patar's back. And he's here with a Spaceballs boost.
8: So the combination is 1, 2, 3, 4, 5.
0: Hello, Mr. Patar. He says, the concern with Bitcoin-backed loans is should the value of your collateral drop beyond a certain point, which Bitcoin is famous for doing, the bank may liquidate the collateral at a price which is much lower than had you just sold at the cycle top and paid the capital gains tax. Yes, I believe that is the big risk right there. And I think my solution to that is that stablecoin buffer I just talked about, but also the risk, the reverse risk of if I sold my Bitcoin today, well, okay, let me back up. If I sold the Bitcoin to cover all the car repairs we had to do when it was at $57,000, just days later, I would have missed out on a 30% gain. So that's a pretty, and that's at this point in time right now in Bitcoin's history, you know, coming up on 10 months after the halving, ETFs gobbling up, everybody aping into the MicroStrategy Bitcoin treasury strat. Nation states talking about building reserves, Fed lowering rates, other Western banks lowering rates, M2 supply going up. Kind of seems like the right time to bet on something like this. But you're right. I think the risk is that it really crashes and they liquidate you real quick at a price that's redonk. The reality is they give you like 24 or 48 hours to address the margin call. Well, if Bitcoin dipped 80%, it's probably going to be up 30, 40% within 48 hours, 24 hours. I mean, how hard would most of us ape in if Bitcoin got down to around $10,000 or even $30,000? I'd turn that DCA up to 11, buddy. Pump that thing right back up. I think we all would. So the risk is definitely there that you may end up having to sell your Bitcoin at a lower price than you would have if you just sold it and took the capital gains hit. But I think there's a higher risk that you'll miss out on gains, especially in 2024 and 2025. Don't know if that's always the case, though. So perhaps you have to be a little flexible with the strategy. There's times to be Bitcoin-backed loan on, and there's times to be Bitcoin-backed loan off. And then as we get into the future, it just makes sense to stack more sats. So that way you have more collateral, you have more leverage, you can take more optionality as you need it. If you just go all in on the ETFs, you don't really have that. You're stuck to that ecosystem, at least. Thanks, Pitar. Really good to hear from you. Ace Ackerman's here with Aroa Ducks. Hello, Ace. Keep the portion of your Bitcoin stash and incrementally sell into a likely blow-off top. Then you'll have some profits to buy again at the bottom before the next halving. Wait for Bitcoin lending industry to mature before taking out large loans on your Bitcoin. Do you do that, Ace? Does anybody do that? Does anybody, layer out as Bitcoin goes up? I have a hard time just ever selling any of my Bitcoin. That's my problem. I feel like there's always a bigger risk that I won't be able to get that same amount of stash back. But there is that part of my brain that's like, man, if you just did this strategically, if Bitcoin's at 98,000 and let's say it pumps up to 112 and then comes down to 72 and you sell it like around 100 and then you bought back in around 72, that'd be great, but you just don't know if it's going to happen, my friend. I couldn't do it. I just stack those sats, stay humble. That's what I do. I wish I was savvy enough to do like the trading like that. I really do. I mean, if I was that savvy, I'd probably get into like some sort of inverse ETF situation and really burn myself out. All right. Well, thanks, Ace. User 80 comes in with a row of ducks. Just discovered your stuff. We'll keep listening. Well, thank you. Nice to hear from you. Thanks for checking in right away. And if you get that username set in Fountain, boost back in and give me a shout out. Holder comes in with 4,747 sats.
9: B-O-O-S-T.
0: Greetings from Iceland. Wow. Well, that's awesome. Hello out there, Iceland. We just had parliamentary elections with 11 different parties, none of which even mentioned Bitcoin. We are still so early.
10: Banks are Ponzi schemes run by morons.
0: We are so early. I know that's a meme, but I got a clip I'm going to play, one of my final clips of the week, that puts that into perspective. It's not just a meme, it's a reality. That kind of insight also puts it into perspective, Holder, so thank you. Or Hodler. But wait till the clip at the end of the episode. It's really going to put it in perspective, too. Nakamoto 6102 comes in with 2,101 sats. Nope, 2,100 sats. There you go. Thoughts on the BitKey wallet, which is made by Block, right? Jack Dorsey's company. I have been interested in BitKey. It does seem like a potential hardware wallet that normies could use. There's a lot of reliance on a mobile device. And in the iCloud ecosystem on iCloud and the Google system on Google Drive, it does encrypt before it uploads to either one of those services, but that's there. I have decided to buy one for a family member who has a modest little stash, and I'll be seeing them over the holiday, and I'm going to help them set it up, and then I'm going to observe. And I'm going to see how it works for them, and I'm going to see what happens when they have to switch phones, if they lose their phone, if they lose the

This is two separate apps, two separate BitKeys. There's not really any kind of multi-wallet functionality there. And then there's not, like, as far as I know, the ability to do, like, a watch wallet. So you couldn't have a corporate wallet that's the main wallet, and then you have people that have the ability to monitor transactions. Or that's also handy with parents and kids. So I just don't think it has that kind of stuff, which is really easy to set up in a Sparrow cold card environment. But then again, this is pointed squarely at people who would find Sparrow to be overwhelming and cold card to be scary. And for those people, I think it's a really good option. Or for people that just want a little bit extra polish on the experience, I think it could be really valuable too. And to no judgment on their technical skills, some people just like a really smooth experience. So I'm going to help them set it up over Christmas, and then I'll check in with them over time, and I'll follow up on the BitKey, Nakamoto. You just had great timing because I just bought that for them as a Christmas gift. All right. That brings us to the end of all the boosts at the 2,000 cutoff. Thank you, everybody who does boost in. I really appreciate it. And I read all of them and save all of them, even the ones below the 2,000 sat cutoff, but we do that for time. Now, let's sum it all up because I think this was a great week. We had 47 of you stream sats as you listen. That is awesome. Thank you, everybody. And collectively, you sat streamers stacked 65,981 sats. So when you combine that with the 20 folks who boosted in, the show this week, I think one of its best weeks in a while, stacked a grand total of 728,794 sats.

That's really a big thank you to User79, who sent that very generous 500,000 sat boost here. You know, as a podcast network, we're just quietly shifting to a Bitcoin standard. And we're not selling debt. We don't have to have a public company that issues stock to do it. 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It's a beautiful thing. And I really appreciate your support. 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And additionally, there's a whole bunch of other apps out there, including options that are completely self-hosted. 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

Well, we have some really, really great news for Bitcoin in the environmentalism area. Three different studies have come out recently that show incredible results. A new paper shows that Bitcoin mining helps accelerate the UN's sustainable development goals and helps make uneconomical biorefineries profitable. The key findings say, quote, contrary to current public opinion, Bitcoin has the potential to positively contribute and even accelerate the United Nations Sustainable Development Goals. Over time, the integration of Bitcoin mining in biorefineries could transform the financial dynamics of the bio-based products market, making them more affordable and accessible whilst pushing towards sustainable development in energy transitions. And then another peer-reviewed study came out with evidence that when a solar farm uses Bitcoin mining, they achieve ROI on their solar investment twice as fast. I'll link to this in the show notes. Peer-reviewed study, a dual approach to economic viability and environmental study is its name. And there is so much in this report. I'll tell you just the very tippity-top key findings. On a 50

0: megawatt solar farm. Without Bitcoin mining, it takes 8.1 years to get a return on investment. So that's like, you don't want your solar panels to break down. You don't want to have issues like a big hailstorm or equipment failure, because that just extends that ROI time window. But without Bitcoin mining, 8.1 years to get a return on investment. With Bitcoin mining, 3.7 years. It's research that's built on a lot of earlier research, which showed that Bitcoin mining makes renewable operations more profitable, which then supports climate action and the renewable transition, because these profits were then, the study shows this, the profits were reinvested into building more renewable capacity. They also looked at proof of stake coins. You don't get those benefits because they don't have the energy use. The data is just amazing on this one. And it shows you how Bitcoin's energy use can be a massive positive for building out renewable infrastructure. And then last, another peer-reviewed paper shows that Bitcoin mining is profitable in 96% of renewable installations, and that these profits are already contributing to the energy transition. Link again in the show notes. Again, peer-reviewed study. Bitcoin mining is profitable in 80 out of 83 renewable energy installations. That's huge. And the profits from this mining in power and energy transition in the U.S. The paper was published in the Journal of Cleaner Production, which I guess has a major impact factor of 9.7 in this industry. I don't even know. Here's the other thing. It's not just an outlier. It's the 13th. Of the last 15 articles on Bitcoin and energy that showed Bitcoin has significant environmental benefits. There's a wave building here. The exact 180 is happening with Bitcoin and the environmental story. And it's not just here in the United States. It's all over the world, like in Bhutan.
1: Now moving to Asia, Bhutan, the Himalayan kingdom known for prioritizing happiness over wealth, has quietly emerged as a major player in the cryptocurrency world, with $780 million worth of Bitcoin, which is nearly a third of its GDP. Bhutan has become the fourth largest government holder of Bitcoin. Now, what's fueling the country's ambitions to become a leader in green crypto mining? Here's our report with answers.
0: I think it's just fascinating. We can stop there. I think it's just it's incredible to see that These different studies that show that it's not just good, but it's great for the renewable energy transition, and that the people that push back on environmental grounds just don't know what they're talking about. And Bhutan's national Bitcoin holdings now reach one third of its GDP, and it's doing that by renewing it with by mining it with renewable energy. I should say, but I can often barely say. All right, some updates to get into this week. There's a lot going on, and one of the big ones is BlackRock, iBit. Their spot ETF surpassed 500,000 Bitcoin in assets under management. It's huge. This is a massive thing, and I wanted to play a little audio around this, because this analyst for CNBC who focuses on ETFs, he predicts that 2025 for Bitcoin isn't going to be about on-chain. Don't worry about your fees, because none of the action's happening on-chain. The action's going to be in the ETFs for 2025.
2: They're viable. What we've seen, though, is the institutionalization of Bitcoin as its own asset that is unique and disparate from crypto. So Bitcoin by itself is not Ethereum and Solana or any of these other things. Bitcoin is unique. As such, I think what we're going to see in 2025 is the dynamic of Bitcoin, what it's worth, how it's trading, how volatile it is going to actually start being driven by exchange-traded products and less by on-chain people trading crypto. We've already seen that. The volumes in iBit are phenomenal. I mean, I don't know what they are off the top of my head, but I would not be surprised if there are days in which the complex of Bitcoin ETFs trades more notional than trades on-chain directly. The volumes are insane. And
3: really?
2: Because of that, you have to expect more price discovery is going to move there.
3: You're talking about the volumes now, not assets under management.
2: I'm talking about the volumes, just the amount trading. With the options running, I mean, you should talk, I'd love to hear your thoughts on that. With the options on IBIT now trading, that cracks open the asset class to all sorts of investment strategies that were basically impossible.
3: Has volumes increased? By the way, folks, in case you don't know, the options on IBIT were trading just recently, two weeks ago. Yeah, and they were very successful. Has that led, does options trading generally lead to more trading of the underlying?
2: Absolutely, because people need to hedge out that delta. They need to hedge out the underlying security, right? The options dealers don't want to be long or short anything, so they're always going to be using the underlying as a way to get out or into those positions. IBIT's already extraordinarily liquid. They don't need to go to another asset class. They don't need to go on chain to get that exposure.
0: Yeah, I wonder if too, this doesn't also satiate some people's shitcoin trading a little bit. I don't know if this is going to be a wide phenomenon, but I do think some Bitcoiners will be drawn into stacking ETF Bitcoin instead of actual Bitcoin. Because I sat down one evening and just looked at all of the math of it, and some of it does work out. And BlackRock's rep kind of puts it into words, I suppose. He didn't do a great job, but he tries.
3: Their Bitcoin.
4: We've had a tremendous amount of volume. I think part of it is a lot of people can really customize their risk, their income, their upside potential with these options. So if you think about people who maybe have made a lot of money in Bitcoin, they want to maybe protect some of those gains. People who are holding a lot of Bitcoin and not drawing any income from it, maybe they want to sell covered calls on top of that to generate some income with that Bitcoin. So it just expands the ways that people can own this asset and have it play a role in their portfolio.
0: So the options are being well received. The Bitcoin ETFs continue to pump like crazy. Officials are halting Bitmain units at U.S. ports, at least according to Blockspace Media. Officials have been halting the Antminer ASIC imports. Bitminer's latest Antminer S21 and T21 ASIC miner shipments are being held by U.S. Customs and Border Protection at various ports nationwide, including San Francisco and Detroit, following a request from the Federal Communications Commission, or the FCC. Seven U.S.-based Bitcoin mining companies reported that these delays have persisted for up to 2 months. Notably, other ASIC manufacturers like Microbit and Canaan are not targeted. OBS Bitcoin is following that story. Albi with Benefits. Introducing Albi Benefits. It's a perk for those of us who have Albi Hub cloud subscriptions. Of course, you get automated backups, but also they're introducing a personalized Lightning address. So you're at Git, your username at gitalbi.com, which is actually the first time I think I've ever said that out loud. It's kind of hard to say. You can change it however you want. So maybe I will, because apparently it's tough. They're also offering priority support, dedicated onboarding sessions, special Discord channels, and other Albi benefits such as access to deals with vendors such as SeedStore and others. It's a nice way to try to bring a little more value to that Albi Hub cloud subscription. Of course, you can run Albi Hub on your own node and pay no subscription, but if you don't want to have to run a node or run the hardware, you can use Albi Hub cloud. Speaking of Albi, the Go app, the Albi Go app, which if you have Albi Hub, you need to be using, has been updated. 1.7.2 now has LN URL withdrawal support. This is huge. Very, very grateful to see that. Also, Boostagram info in the transaction details. So if you're a podcaster getting Boostagrams, you can now read them in the Albi Go app. Enhanced QR code readability. It's a bunch of other stuff, too. Improvements in LN URL redirects. Validation of various amounts. Onboarding. Scrolling is even improved. Address book stuff. A lot is improved there. And the Bitcoin Well. I told you there'd be some news for the Bitcoin Well. And one of the things that made me decide to become an affiliate, they are killing it. The Canadian publicly traded company, Bitcoin Well Inc., has officially adopted a treasury strategy with Bitcoin, and they are raising $2 million to buy more Bitcoin. They've already purchased 7.53 Bitcoin at an average Canadian dollar cost of $137,551 per coin. It's weird to talk about 137,000 Bitcoin prices, but that's what it is up in Canada. The Bitcoin Well plans to keep adding Bitcoin to their corporate treasury, including using convertible debt offerings and stacking them sats. And I say good on them. They're a great company, and they should be taking advantage of an asset like Bitcoin. We'll have a link to the affiliate page in the show notes. I've got two final clips of the week again. I know. I just think they go well together, you know? And it's like I want to play them back to back. They were from different places, but yet they go well together. The first one is James Lavish gives us some perspective on how far Bitcoin has to grow financially. We say we are early. Well, he's got some of the numbers that really sort of puts it into perspective.
5: There are $900 trillion of global assets, investable assets. Bitcoin is currently 1.7 trillion of those, which is 0.02% of total assets. It's 1/10 the size of gold. So it has a long way to go here, but at $90,000, it's still only 0.2% of the entire investment universe. Now remember, it's 1/10 the size of gold, but gold's been around for thousands of years. Bitcoin's been around for 15. This is tremendous momentum, but a huge amount of space here for to start taking some allocations from those other areas. Where will it take allocations from? Well, the obvious one is gold. Second obvious one is equities. The third obvious one is bonds. And then the fourth obvious one is real estate. So it's going to kind of go in that order in my mind that investors are going to start realizing that, oh, this is digital gold. Oh, I should, instead of having my money in just equities and bonds, I should have some in Bitcoin. Oh, instead of having all of my money in real estate, and instead of looking for real estate investment opportunities, forget about your home, I should buy some Bitcoin instead. Why? Because it's liquid. It's trustworthy. It has a tremendous rate of return over the course of just 4 years. Every single four-year period, it has a rate of return. So that's another thing. And then just doing quick math on it, you know, it's 0.2% right now. At 1% of the total global assets, Bitcoin's a $9 trillion asset and worth about $450,000 per coin. At 3%, it's worth $1.3 million per coin. So we have a long way to go. I don't know when we get to that $1 million level. I expect it to be in the next 7 years or so.
0: Wild. Even 1%, 2%, 3%, it would just be beyond our wildest dreams. And when you hear about this and you hear about how institutional adoption and nation state adoption is necessary, it's natural for people, especially people not familiar with Bitcoin's distribution, to get worried. Well, you can play this clip for them over and over again.
6: So as this adoption takes place and is capped at 21 million, I think it's going to continue to grow as a reserve for the individual. And the first big group of shareholders actually in Apple were not institutions. It was the retail person that had a brokerage account at Merrill Lynch, bought an iPod, and turned around and said, I like it so much, I bought the stock.
7: Right.
6: Now the top 10 shareholders show up as being institutional names, like Warren Buffett having a big position. But before then, it was predominantly retail. That's what's been driving the adoption process of Bitcoin. It's decentralized.
0: Well, it's time to take a look at the state of the network. As we record, Bitcoin is sitting at $98,320. It pumped hard today. Wow. I think when I woke up, we were around 94, 95, I don't know. Still though, 1.3% off now of our all-time high. Sats per dollar is incredible, 1,016 sats per dollar. Amazing to watch that tick down, it's my favorite stat right there. Sats per dollar, 1,016. There are, presently, 20,909 nodes reachable on the network, an all-time high since we've been watching. That is great to see. Our all-time high date was November 22nd, 2024, at $99,740. So we're almost there, 12 days since then. Bitcoin network churns and hashes right along. Difficulty is up. Nodes are up. Price is just 1% off all-time high. Yep. State of the Network is very strong. Thank you so much for joining me on this week's episode of This Week in Bitcoin. I'll have links to what I talked about at thisweekinbitcoin.show. This was episode 38. Boost it and tell me what you'd like to hear on the show, if I missed something or if you've got a different take on what I talked about. And remember, I want to know what you're bullish for in 2025. And if you're not bullish, what are you seeing that we're not seeing? What's that big threat lurking out there? Also, please consider sharing the show with somebody who's Bitcoin curious. Maybe help them stay on the Bitcoin path and not wind up playing with Salooner or something like that. Just send them my way. Oh, also, thank you everybody who's been boosting the artist. We did it again. Be the Wheel was number one on the value for value charts last week after the episode came out. So that's really awesome. I have another value for value track for you. You can, when you boost during the music, 90% of the sats go to the artist. Thank you so much for joining me. I leave you with Bitcoin All-Time High by Hex.

0: 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My name is Chris.
1: My name is Wes.
2: And my name is Brent.
0: Hello, gentlemen. Well, coming up on the show today, as we prepare physically, mentally, and emotionally for episode 600, we're going to introduce you to what might be our next challenge. If the boys can convince me in this episode, and there might be a way you can join too. Then we're going to round it out with a killer pick, some great boosts, and a bunch more. It's a banger of an episode. Let's make this one really good so that way we can slack off for 600. And let's start by saying time-appropriate greetings to that virtual lug. Hello, Mumble Room. Hello.
3: Hey, Chris. Hey, Wes. And hello, Wes.
4: Hello, guys.
0: Hello. Shout out there to the quiet listening, too. I see our baller booster, Hybrid Sarcasm, up there and others getting ready for next week's episode. Just chilling in the quiet lounge. You're always welcome. Just grab Mumble. 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Also, I want to say good morning to Tailscale. 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Tailscale is the easiest way to connect devices and services to each other, wherever they are, secured by a mesh network, protected by
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0: Yeah. This is the ultimate realization of what WireGuard is capable of. It's just secure. It's remote access to whatever you might have, your production systems, your databases, all on a mesh network, and it's really fast. 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It's programmable. You have like a programmable private network for a business or for an individual. I started with my personal plan, 100 devices. I still use that. But now we've also expanded to have a JB business plan because there's so much we can use it for the back end of JB as well. And it makes all other VPNs seem really old. Like when I hear people are using, like, no disrespect, but when they're using things like OpenVPN and other proprietary point-to-point VPNs, I feel bad for them.
1: It doesn't have to be that painful.
0: It doesn't have to be that way. Tailscale is so much better. Try it for free on 100 devices and up to 3 users. And support the show. Right now, just go to tailscale.com/unplugged. We're going to keep the housekeeping short this week because we've got a lot of news to dig into. But I do want to mention that we have a lot of details for LUP 600 meetup parties and whatnot. So be sure you stay tuned to after the news so that way we can cover all that, because there's details and logistics and things like that that we don't want you to miss. But let's start with something that is a tantalizing idea, a dream, a passion of the Linux community that seems to never die, and that is a full Linux smartphone. It's called the Librux, and they're promising privacy, security, and freedom. And this is landing, the announcement at least, right around the PinePhone, the original PinePhone, celebrating its 5th birthday. So we got a handful of these devices out there, boys. You know this. You know, like, you got the PinePhones, you got the Librem 5.
1: Right.
0: But I mean, it's like you could count them on one hand how many true Linux smartphone devices they are. And the Librux Nex is a new smartphone that uses Librux OS, which is based on Debian 13.
1: Huh.
0: And it's got some, I don't know, are you looking, look at the pictures there. I'm curious to know what you think of the design. It's got an interesting design. I wonder if you notice what kind of jumps out at the top of the phone.
1: I did, yeah. It doesn't look especially modern or sleek, but it doesn't look bad.
0: No.
1: Kind of like an older iPhone.
0: I imagine these are pre-production designs as well.
1: Right. But it's got all kinds of toggles on the top for Wi-Fi, for LTE probably other things.
0: Yeah. Mic and camera definitely on there. I saw Bluetooth on there. Right. It's got a RK3588S SoC. So I think that's a pretty good chip.
1: Octa-core.
0: Yep. 256 gigabytes of eMMC storage built in, then expandable with an SD card. It has a 6.34-inch OLED screen running at a nice 2400 by 1880 resolution with a fingerprint sensor on the back and Corning Gorilla Glass for the screen. And it has a removable...
2: Whoa.
0: Yeah, removable. I'm going to say it again. A removable 5,300 amp hour battery, 32 megapixel rear camera, 13 megapixel front camera. It also has a legitimate LTE modem, they're saying. It's at least one that I think is considered pretty good. The Snapdragon X32, which supports 5G, Wi-Fi, and Bluetooth, and the hardware switches. Brent, could this be, if it's true,
2: if it's true.
0: real, Could this be a Brent phone?
4: Well, I've been looking for a phone like this for, I was going to say 5 years, but I think it's been more like 10 years. I feel like many of us have, but nothing that's come out has been up to snuff. Now, this sounds very promising. It is, of course, a bunch of promises at this point. So we haven't seen any development devices. Nobody's gotten their hands on it. And it is a crowdfunder. And I know you have a really good experience with how these go, right, Chris? So a lot of this makes me pause a little bit. Although I got to say something in me is tinkling. Because, yeah, I would love a phone like this. If it was, I'm usually typically fine with giving up a few popular features to lean a little closer to my ideals, as you guys know. So I would totally go this way. I would, if this got into production, yeah, you've got me hooked.
1: I think the one question I have, okay, so you make a great point that you're willing to forego a lot of conveniences and sort of quality of life stuff. But what my question is, isn't there still a set of Android or iOS apps that are almost at the essential layer? Maybe not. Maybe you can kind of not, but I'm just thinking like...
0: Maps.
1: Well, maps, or I don't know, there's... Is there like a, you know, an banking app you need to register if you're like coming into another country, or instead of having to fill out a paper form, or...
0: Boy, you're right. I have to go app splunking like when I'm traveling quite a bit.
4: Huh. Well, I did read on their website here that they're doing like an Android jail, so you can run some of these apps if you needed to.
1: Okay, see, that would work.
0: So, Wes, for you, I got a question. Imagine this thing, it kind of lives up to what they say here, right? We have to be kind of skeptical here at this point, but let's just go with this for a second. It's using Posh, I believe, that GNOME GTK stuff that Purism and others have worked on, the adaptive GTK. That stuff's in a pretty good place.
1: It doesn't, you know, look bad, I don't
0: think. Apps that you're going to be familiar with. An underlying OS you can tweak to your heart's content. You could run, you know, an Apache server on this thing if you wanted to. Battery life, though, 4 hours. Is that a deal breaker for you when it's removable?
1: Huh.
0: By the way, that's not their estimate. I'm just thinking, when you've got this RK3588 SoC, and you've got a Snapdragon X32 modem,
1: right,
0: and you've got a Linux OS and a 6.34-inch OLED screen, all of those things are on the higher end of power use. So I think we would have to, and you know, especially if you're on 5G,
1: right,
0: I think you'd have to set your expectations to kind of mid for battery life.
1: Yeah, I suppose I wonder if they're going to have good OS level options for like battery saver mode or other sort of power profiles. Because, you know, if I could put it into like background mode for a lot of the day and just like, hey, every couple minutes wake up for notifications and otherwise kind of sleep.
0: Yeah, it doesn't need to be constantly receiving. Yeah, you're right.
1: Especially if I could choose the granularity or switch the mode
0: pretty easily. Every 10 minutes.
1: Yeah.
0: Not constantly. Stop it. That's a great point. That'd be a freaking great OS.
1: It's just
0: feature.
1: Like so rare that I need to know
0: right now.
1: Yeah.
4: Very true.
0: Yeah. I think the removable battery is such a nice return.
1: Especially if you could get a couple of them, keep some charged in your bag.
0: Right. Imagine a travel, like going back to your point about a travel day, like, yes, maybe you couldn't get some of the apps, but you could bring three of the batteries with you. And this could be your entire entertainment device, your media information, you know, like everything. And you could even install Jellyfin on this.
1: You might feel better about, well, maybe not from iOS, but you might feel better about some of the security risks of traveling, too, if you're using a Linux-powered phone.
0: Yeah, perhaps.
4: Chris, you've had, you know, multiple devices in your life for a little while. You were doing the dual phone thing for a bit there. Do you see this being an option in that respect? Like having certain apps on the everyday, always-on phone and having, I don't know, most of your private life on this guy?
1: I was just sort of thinking that, right? Like, especially if you could keep like an older couple gen out Pixel that you just kind of have for like if you need it for one thing, or maybe you take that one when you travel, or.
0: Yeah, like something that
4: I wouldn't need to do like. To the other.
1: I wouldn't need to bring it with me if I'm going over my friend's house for the night,
0: doesn't,
1: right?
0: Yeah, it doesn't maybe have all your passwords, doesn't have all your notes, doesn't have all your pictures, all your history.
1: Right.
0: You know what I was thinking actually is.
1: Especially because I already own several old Pixels. True. You know, like I wouldn't have to like get a new phone to be my second phone.
0: I feel like I still haven't landed on the sweet spot for I'm going to a relative's house, I'm going to a hotel, I'm going to an Airbnb, and I want to take USB-C to HDMI and I want to put something up on the TV. And because I just I had my 10-year anniversary with the wife a few weeks ago, and we went to a little Airbnb nearby, and I get in there, and of course I didn't bring anything to take control of the TV. It didn't even cross my mind.
1: Yeah.
0: And a little portable phone that maybe I had a C to HDMI adapter that I could, you know, run Kodi on or a Jellyfin front end would be really nice. And I've tried to kind of replicate this with the Fire Stick to not really much success. I don't know. Maybe
1: I like that idea.
0: Maybe yeah. The audience has a device out there that's already perfect for this that they could boost in and tell me about. But I could see the phone doing this. But this is probably going to be, you know, somewhere near $1,000. There's got to be a cheaper way to accomplish what I'm looking to do. But if it was one of many things it provided for me, I could see getting this even if it wasn't my daily driver phone. Potentially. Crowdfunding is the red flag here. We have to kind of see how this goes. They haven't actually built anything as far as we know yet. Maybe prototypes. We don't have any information on battery life or price. We don't even really know when the crowdfunder's going to fully kick off. Like, they haven't even said that yet. You can't even go crowdfunded at this point.
1: You know, I don't know if I've tried HDMI, but the Pixels and those USB-C little docks that have, you know, USB and HDMI on them have been fairly well compatible.
0: Yeah.
1: So if you had the Jellyfin client on your phone connected to your server, you might be able to do it that way. Hmm. I don't know if you want to, but...
0: You know, also in this space is the Mecha Comet. And this one is really out there, where, like, this makes the Librix Next seem reasonable and totally achievable, because this is in a whole other level of what they're trying to do. It's a modular Linux handheld, and it's extensible by slapping on different modules. We've seen these ideas over the past, but my goodness, if this isn't the most slick, elegant version. And the dang thing has two USB-A ports in the side of it, as well as a small Ethernet port.
1: I don't know why, but suddenly I love the idea of a phone with a USB-A port.
0: Heck yeah. And it has these ideas of modules that magnetically snap on and then interface with the device over USB. So they show up to the Linux OS as USB, and they demonstrated this actually functioning at CES.
1: So it's kind of like what Framework does, but just remove the connector.
0: Yes. And so an example of this is you could, where you might have a keyboard, you could slap off the magnetic keyboard and slap on a controller pad for maybe a Game Boy emulator, or maybe a data cable to connect to an external disk. They have, right now, a GPIO, I guess, accessory, you could call it, a gamepad accessory, and a keyboard accessory. But it's just general GPIO stuff. I mean, it's all USB, pretty basic, open source, how they make it work. So it's nothing really particularly secretive about it. Anybody could really probably wire up something. It is a Linux OS. They call it the Mechanix OS. It's based on Debian. They say the perk to that is that there's, quote, 60,000 packages in the Debian repo that work out of the box. The Mechanix shell is built in Rust and supports GPU rendering on Wayland.
1: Whoa!
0: Yeah. Built with the tools you already know, and they list Chromium, they list Docker, Go, Qt, Rust, obviously, Node, and others. It is also a Kickstarter. It's a crowdfunder. It's a Kickstarter specifically, and it's in the pre-launch mode. It has not technically launched either. They seem to have prototypes, because I watched coverage at CES of like a whole booth of them actually functioning and snapping pads on and whatnot. And they have now videos of that up on their website as well. So this one's way out there, boys.
1: They seem busy. They've got a GitHub link and, you know, those repos are active.
0: This might be better for what I'm thinking of, my kind of device, you know, a portable media server, because you could see snapping on a disk.
1: But yeah, this opens it up to a whole other conception than a traditional phone.
4: They do have some use cases here, Chris, that I think will buy you over, too, if you need. Okay. One of them called the Car Whisperer. You can add a CAN or ODB port to the comment and start talking to your car or RV.
0: Okay.
4: The other one here they suggest is build your own tricorder.
0: Well, I was thinking a portable recorder. You know, if you could have a little USB interface that you could snap on to this thing. Because, again, it's just USB with power pins and whatnot. It's pretty straightforward. That could, you know, for events with the recording, like Audacity running on the little screen. Right?
4: That'd you just awesome. Use
0: or Reaper even?
4: Yeah.
0: You could even use Reaper because it's available on ARM. So this is way out there. I invite you guys to go to the show notes at linuxunplugged.com/599 and check out the link to this thing, because it's the coolest implementation I've ever seen of this idea, of this kind of like Lego kit phone. It's not as modular as like the Motorola stuff we've seen in the past. It's just really that front end spot where a keyboard would go. There is a magnetic mount where things connect, and so you just can swap different stuff on there. And then it's got USB-C on the bottom of the phone. It's got, I mean, in the versions they show on their website, it's got USB-A on the side and an Ethernet port.
1: Seems like you could sell some to just anyone who worked in like a data center or support environment, just with the, you know, USB-A and the Ethernet right there on the side, and having a nice keyboard, physical keyboard.
0: Or like,
1: nice.
0: What about Amazon, right? So you buy these as a standard device, and then you build a custom Snap-on module that's particular to the work case or something like that.
1: Sense, yeah.
0: I don't know, man. I could see it. Again, not sure on pricing. It's a crowdfunder, but these are really interesting ideas. Notable, too, that I think that both of them are running on Debian. I would love to have you boost in and tell us if you're interested in devices like these still, or have you soured on the idea of a Linux device? And are you willing to go far enough to actually put your money on the line and crowdfund one of these?
5: Boost
0: in and tell us, because I'm really interested in the audience's temperature on this. Before we move on, just a couple of quick stories to wrap up on. I thought it was noteworthy that the Linux Foundation has launched the supporters of Chromium-based browsers. Quote, the supporters of Chromium-based browsers will provide the neutral space where industry leaders, academia, developers, and broader open source communities can work together to support projects within the Chromium ecosystem.
1: We've seen some, I'd say, confusion or maybe some anger in some of the Linux and open source community over this. I think, Brent, you had a take I kind of liked.
4: Well, I have heard a lot of people think, well, what's the deal with Firefox? Like, why are we supporting Chromium-based stuff when we've had Firefox all along? And that's a good question to answer. I don't know who's going to answer it, but it seems like we need one.
0: Well, the argument I've heard is, well, it has a foundation already. It's Mozilla.
1: Well, I think I'd also... Brent, I think you said this, that, you know, the Linux Foundation in a way was sort of dealing with the solving for a future where maybe we don't have a Firefox, or, you know, we need a healthy Chromium ecosystem because it's going to be here whether we like it or not.
0: Yeah, but wouldn't the way to solve for that be to support Firefox more?
1: Not if it's doomed, then it's just a waste of money.
0: Oh my God, that's dark. I hope
1: I'm using Firefox right now, to be clear. But
0: am I the only one that just... is cooking a little conspiracy bacon on this one? To me, this seems like...
1: Fried up.
0: This seems like a hedge that the Justice Department might go through with their threats of separating Chromium off from Google.
1: Ooh, and then, okay, I like that.
4: And then they're positioning themselves to be ready for when that happens. That makes sense.
0: Yes.
4: I'm gonna go with that bacon with you.
0: Wow, that's rare for Brent. All right, thank you. I like that. What
1: it
0: do
1: wasn't
0: you think?
1: Even Canadian bacon.
0: What do you think? You think it could be like them like laying the cards out, or... I guess maybe another metaphor would be like preparing the deck, the seats. And
1: yeah, I think, I mean, I don't know if that's the only reason or it's a direct response, but I think that and sort of the wider concerns around that, especially as we've seen, you know, more and more in Microsoft, you know, there's just like a lot of companies now tied to this code base and a lot of, to some extent, the real economy that relies on it functioning. I think that probably plays a factor, yeah.
0: Short Dom in the live chat also points out Electron's a factor here.
1: True, yeah.
0: You know, even if Chromium never got separated out, like, Electron's such a huge thing now. You'd want to have at least some... Maybe they're hoping to get input or developer influence and build influence over time. I'd love to know.
1: I do think, you know, I mean, the Linux Foundation, for all of its faults, it does seem to do a decent job of being able to, like, help coordinate and provide some funding and centralized, you know... dispatch or whatever for open source projects sometimes. So
0: I feel like I'm missing a wider play.
4: Well, Chris, I see a big old join now button on their website here. Maybe we should do some inside reporting.
0: Maybe the Unplugged show should become a supporter of Chromium-based browsers.
1: What if we Chromium make our own browser and you could just only go to the show pages?
0: That'd be great. That'd be so good. And then I just wanted to wrap up as far as news goes. With a shout out to Wine 10.0.
1: Ooh.
0: 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And I just think this is incredible because the Wine project was started in 1993.
4: Whoa.
1: They just keep going and going and going.
0: And it is so respectable. 2008, which we covered on this show, I think, at least one of our shows, Wine reached 1.0, and that felt like such a huge deal. You know, and now here we are, 10.0 is out. And I think this is also going to make one of my predictions about Proton correct in Linux Unplugged, but we'll see. We'll see.
1: It's also like maybe remind ourselves, the promise of what Wine advertises that it can do seems kind of impossible in practice. You know what I mean? Like, oh yeah, you could write a paper about how you could do that, sure.
0: Right.
1: But you're going to keep up with the changes and make real-world complicated applications work?
0: Sure, sure.
1: Like a game?
0: Yeah.
1: Turns out, yeah.
0: 1Password.com/unplugged. 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
1: All right, well, we are 1 week away as we record from LUP episode 600. And that includes all of the awesome-looking meetups that the community have set up.
0: Oh, yeah. I'm going to go over to colonyevents.com right now. Let's go check them out.
1: Okay. And something that became clear, and thank you to everyone pointing this out, recently we've been experimenting with an earlier live time by 2 hours. But we started doing that just because it kind of was working a little better for a variety of boring reasons. But we'd already planned and set up schedules for the LUP 600 event with, you know, the expectation that the show would be at the time that it's been.
0: For years.
1: For years and years and years.
0: Yeah.
1: So just to be clear, LUP 600, we will be live at the normal time, which is 12 p.m. Pacific here in the Pacific Northwest.
0: 3 p.m. Eastern. So that way you can join the Mumble Room and listen along and pop in the on-air and give us a little shout. I would recommend showing up early so that way we can sort out mumble issues and audio issues, which we'll no doubt have. And then for the Pacific Northwest meetup, we're not having the meetup at the studio because we realized we couldn't really have a party and do the show at the same time. As awesome as that would be if that were a thing that we could do, that would make for a horrible podcast. So what we're going to do is record the show. And then immediately after, we're going to head over to the point, which is really close to the studio. So we're just going to walk over afterwards about 3 p.m. at our local time. And we have all the details at colonyevents.com. But that also means we can accommodate more people since we're not having it at the studio. So more the merrier. Everybody is welcome to join us next week in person right here in the Pacific Northwest in Smoky Point. Come to the point at 3 p.m. All the details are at colonyevents.com. There is like a whole bunch of events on there now. It's really awesome to see. And ours, for the details, is just the one that's listed as the Pacific Northwest Meetup. We'll put a link to it in the show notes as well. But all of them are listed over at colonyevents.com.
4: There's a couple new meetups here I think I want to do a shout out to. There's a FOSDEM meetup that popped up because FOSDEM's happening at the exact same time. So I think that's pretty exciting. And also, maybe this is more of a PSA, there's one in Melbourne that's happening, which is pretty awesome, but it seems to be happening March 6th, which, I don't know, my time math is pretty good, but I think that's a little too late to join LUP 600, so folks who are organizing the Melbourne meetup, maybe have a look, make sure you're on the right day.
0: Yeah, although everybody is welcome to continue to use the colonyevents.com service to schedule meetups forever. Just if you want to meet up with other JB listeners in there, and then you could always boost in or write us and have us give us a shout out so people know to go sign up. We are happy to do that. Every time we go to a meetup, literally 100%. I'm not saying 99%, not 99.5, 100% of the time we do meetups. The people there say, oh, we should do more of this. Even if the guys can't come, we should do more of this. And then we leave, and sometimes they do it, but most of the time they just sort of drift apart because we don't leave them with any tooling. But if they said it and we gave them, like, you know, here, go right here, go set up a meetup, I think it would actually continue. It would create some momentum. So I invite everybody out there, continue to use colonyevents.com after this as well, especially as we get close to Linux Fest and Scale and Planet Nix. If you want to make some plans around there, that could be really nice. People could just go there and see what's going on. What are people doing? I say take and run with it. And we're sorry if there's been any confusion around the timing and all of this, especially because for a bit we were thinking about having our meetup here at the studio, but now we've decided to have it at the pub nearby. Oh, and kids are welcome at our meetup. It is a family-friendly venue as well. Okay, boys. You have been slowly trying to convince me that we should do a free BSD challenge on this show.
1: That's right.
0: And you've recently provided some documentation to indicate that now may be the time. So make your case. I will admit I'm on the fence. I think you two are a little bit more pro than I am. I don't know. I think my hesitation is I have been down this path. I've run FreeBSD in production. You know, I've tried it. It has been a bit, but I've tried it. So I feel like this is like something I've done, and you guys are like, let's go do this. And I'm like, yeah, okay, but I've tried that, and it's all right. You know, it's all right, but that's one of the reasons I'm over here, you know, is because I tried that.
4: So you're saying Prospector Chris has been there, done that, and...
0: Prospector Chris knows! Back in his day, you know, he learned a few things.
1: Well, I think you're a curious fellow, first of all.
0: Oh, okay.
1: And, you know, you love seeing community-driven open source. And
0: coming in hot and hard.
1: That is what FreeBSD is. And I think a lot of
0: Going for the soft spot. Immediately.
1: And a lot of other people have seen that recently because 2024 was like a standout year, I think, in terms of like there's just been good investments and donations and improvements.
0: For FreeBSD?
1: Yeah.
0: Oh.
1: Following AMD and FreeBSD Foundation collaborations and the Sovereign Tech Fund making a big investment, the FreeBSD Foundation and Quantum Leap Research have announced a $750,000 USD commitment to improve laptop support. That's one news item, for instance.
0: And specifically, it looks like AMD laptops.
1: Dell, too. AMD, yeah. And Framework.
0: Okay.
1: So I think, okay, maybe we don't have to try it immediately. That's maybe a separate case. But just in general, I think there is more and more reason to think that a couple of years ago FreeBSD take is outdated.
0: Mm.
1: And for that reason alone, we might want to make sure that we're current.
0: I do think that's your best argument. Yeah, I do agree.
1: They're also working on improving their audio stack and maybe creating a graphical installer. Those are big changes.
0: They haven't done that yet.
1: Well, I mean, it's a server OS. And there's
0: I guess it could be fun to not have a graph. That could be fun.
1: GhostBSD continues to be developed as well as like a, you know, desktop focus.
0: That's what I was going to ask you is how much, like, is this like, do we do FreeBSD because that's the big one? Or is GhostBSD the direction we should go because it's desktop focused and that could be a fun comparison?
1: Yeah, or maybe you could do a mix. You know, I think I think running maybe FreeBSD on a desktop or a server would be fine, and then you could do GhostBSD as the desktop component if you wanted to.
0: That's an interesting
1: But I think
0: idea.
1: It's worth trying to make sure you use it in ways that will test, you know, the areas that are being developed and improvements.
0: You know what? I think that's a good parameter, is it has to be tried as a server and as a desktop.
1: Yeah. Try to get the full sense of like how you would use it if you were maybe going to try to actually replace some Linux.
0: That's fair. Okay. Huh.
1: Plus, they're making a bunch of investments in their build system and security investments and doing audits, and they're working on zero trust builds now.
0: Look at them go, huh?
1: Also, reproducible builds. They've got efforts there. I think at one point, at least in 2024, they were talking about maybe integrating Rust. I don't know where that conversation went offhand, but...
0: It'd be interesting to see how ZFS is integrated now that they've had it for so long.
1: Right. Yeah, they've got like very nice boot environment support that you can get going, so we should definitely play with that.
0: And I have become a fan of the centralized config file. And I know that's, I mean, it used to be part of how FreeBSD worked, because a lot of that was just went into one configuration file, which I really liked about FreeBSD back then. Brent, what are your thoughts?
4: Oh, I'm in. Like, I've been BSD curious, I don't know, maybe for even 2 years now. I mean, people have been suggesting it to us for quite a long time. Yes, we do listen to you, don't worry. But also with all these new developments, it feels like, yeah, why wouldn't we give it a shot?
0: Okay. All right. So let's think about some parameters. Got to use it as a server, see what it's like to host something. Like a home lab thing or a production thing.
1: Yeah.
0: I got to try it as a desktop on physical hardware.
1: Ideally, I guess.
0: I'd like to try both, I suppose.
1: Yeah.
0: Okay. What do you think, Brent? Is there anything, any other things that...
4: Well, one question I have is, how long is the challenge?
1: How long did we do the 32-bit?
0: I don't know.
1: Was that a week?
0: And I wonder too, should we delay it so the audience could participate? Like, we shouldn't...
1: Probably.
0: Maybe we shouldn't launch it?
1: Yeah. Well, and also we may want to ask if we have experienced FreeBSD folks.
0: Yeah.
1: I bet they will have some like pointers to things we don't want to miss while trying to check it out and evaluate it.
0: Right.
1: So.
0: Okay. So those are the things that we're going to need to know is like, yeah, basically we're totally noobs to this again because it has been a long time. So what should we know and what should we try? And are you willing to take a challenge with us? I guess boost in or go to linuxunplugged.com/contact and let us know. And I think if we get some good feedback, maybe we just launch it in episode 600 next week. And then 600 will be the week we launch it. And maybe by then we've figured out how long to run it. I kind of think the nice thing about if we launched it, it'd be nice to just end it in 601. It doesn't give us a lot of time, though. We could do an update in 601, maybe. Maybe that's what we do. Maybe we run it for a couple of weeks, and we do a midpoint check in 601 and a conclusion in 602.
1: That could work.
0: Yeah. That gives us a couple of weeks to try both. You know,
1: make sure we have enough time. Mm-hmm. Yeah.
0: Both the server and the desktop stuff. It is nice to see this development happening over there. You know? It's a really great project, and it will be interesting to look back at it now with a Nix lens a bit more than I have in the past. You know,
4: Nix
0: previously,
4: is available on BSD, right?
0: I don't know. I don't think so. No, but what I'm saying is the previous times I tried FreeBSD, I was coming at it from like an Ubuntu user's perspective, which is totally fine, but... I think there's more similarities in the way, you know, you configure Nix in FreeBSD than there would be with FreeBSD and Ubuntu. So there may be less of a culture shock this time. I don't know. I could be totally wrong, but that's my suspicion. Why have you never tried it, Brent?
4: Well, I remember poking around at GhostBSD and even Hello Systems when we did the 32-bit challenge, because those seemed to be some of the only ones that supported the very odd CPU that I had in the machine that was sort of dropped off in my front door. But I think mostly it's just because we've never done a challenge. I don't really have a better excuse than that, to be honest.
0: Well, this will be great. So this will be your first time. I know you've must have run it before, Wes, right?
1: Oh, yeah. I've had a couple FreeBSD servers over the years.
0: We've probably even tried it once or twice on the show years ago.
1: We must have, yeah.
0: This will be, okay. You got me with the haven't used it in years thing. It has been a really, I mean, it's probably been pre-10. I think FreeBSD 9 was the last time I tried it.
1: Yeah, I even, for a little tiny bit, I was renting a dedicated server.
0: Really?
1: From Hetzner and running FreeBSD on it.
0: Just because you wanted to? Or?
1: Yeah, well, I was trying it and experimenting. I dabbled with it before, and I wanted to get like more of a sense for, you know, really running it. And
0: how did it work?
1: Worked well.
0: Yeah.
1: And, you know, it had like, I think, 4 disks in it, so, you know, it had ZFS going. And I did eventually replace it. I think ultimately at that time it was an Ubuntu box running LexD with a bunch of containers.
0: All right. Well, boost in and let us know if you're in on the FreeBSD challenge and if you have any guidance for us as well, which we can incorporate. And then we'll officially kick it off next week. So you don't have to do anything yet because we're gonna incorporate everybody's feedback, set all the final parameters next week, and then officially launch it.
1: Well, we got to do it because we already got hybrid. Hybrid's in.
0: All right.
1: So, you know, if you want to be cool like hybrid, join us.
0: Episode 600 is next week. Can you believe it? It feels like a milestone. It feels like a rare one. Not many podcasts get this far. And if you've been on the fence or been meaning to boost, this is your time. We'd love to hear from some first-time boosters and long-time boosters to celebrate episode 600. Maybe we'll even put it on the charts. Wouldn't that be pretty cool? Strike and Fountain tend to be the combo, the easiest to get started, the least amount of friction. That's why we link them in the show notes. But there's also things like Breeze. That's B-R-E-E-Z. It makes it pretty simple to get going, and you don't need to switch podcast apps. Of course, episode 600 is also a celebration of our members, Jupiter.party to support all the shows, and linuxunplugged.com/membership to support this specific show and get the perks. We would love to hear from you next week. Let's have a blowout. Episode 600 is going to be a special milestone, and we'd love to hear from you. And thank you to everyone for all your support. It's just incredible to be at $5.99 right now. It feels surreal, and I can't wait for 600.
4: Well, that said, we do have some pretty amazing boosts here, and we do have a baller of a baller in Eric the Red.
5: Hey, Rich Lobster!
0: Yes, Mr. Red writes with his 100,000 sats, thank you for all the great shows. During the middle of the night, I started to think about how amazing open source software is. Someday, we'll learn to apply these same community-based efforts to things like energy and investing and be more prosperous.
4: Wow.
0: I hope so. I just updated two NixOS machines that started on 2305 to 2411 with no issues.
1: Nice.
0: That is nice. Also just did the same. I revived the dead Thaleo.
1: Oh, right.
4: Oh, nice.
0: And went from 2305 to 2411. I had to comment out like the something in there I like about enabling sound. Like you just don't have to do that anymore.
1: Yeah.
0: And that was it. And then it was off to the races. It was really awesome. He says, Brent's comment on not distro hopping since adopting NixOS has been true with me as well. NixOS has been a great desktop operating system.
1: Oh, glad it's working well for you.
0: Yeah, I know. And that's why that take that we covered, where it was like even experienced Linux users shouldn't use it on the desktop, just felt like it really missed it. Really missed it.
1: Yeah, there are a lot of things that it got right. But
0: and you know what? Like, I also, for many years, was very happy with Arch and Fedora and Ubuntu as my desktops. And so it really just depends on what gear works for you. And thank you very much for being our baller user, Eric the Red. We really appreciate you. And you got in before we clicked over to 600. Thank you very much.
1: Turd Ferguson boosts in with 88,222 sats.
6: Turd Ferguson!
1: I was going to write a blog post about how Windows isn't ready for the desktop, but no one would read it.
4: Oh, burn.
1: Coming in hot, sir. Yeah. Coming in hot.
4: I hate building PCs. Well, our dear producer Jeff boosted in two boosts for a total of 28,888

0: And I agree. Every distro is, it's like, yeah, a personal recommendation based on their work and what they're doing and what their expectations are on a computer and how they're going to use it, right? It's a personal thing these days. I know it's weird to say that because Windows and Mac OS are supposed to be one size fits all.
1: But, I mean, right, people have preferred tool brands, so is it that surprising?
0: Oh, you're right. There's so many different, like, electric drills and whatnot. That's, yeah. That's a great perspective, Wes. Hybrid Sarcasm comes in with 27,500 sats.
2: He's a good guy.
3: He's a real good guy.
4: No, he's a great guy.
0: Yeah, he is. Who's ready for LUP 600? The Central Florida Orlando listening party has secured a location.
5: Nice.
0: Well done. 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
6: Wow.
0: Isn't that great? Isn't that? It's so great.
1: I think Hybrid has more pull than we do.
5: Yeah, sounds like it.
0: All you wanting the remote meetups to be able to join On Air Mumble via LUP 600? Quick shout out to the check-in or something like that. Oh, he wants us to give one. Yeah, and Hybrid's trying it today, too. So ideally, you go to jupiterbroadcasting.com/mumble, you get the Mumble app installed, and then you get a microphone and you get headphones on, and you get in the quiet listening, or there's like a join queue, actually, and we'll kind of go through and make sure your mic's working, and then we'll bring you in.
5: So I think what you're saying, Chris, is for LUP 600, we'd love to hear from a variety of the listening parties happening. Just a little quick report on what the scene looks like and who's
0: there. And in that case, you know, maybe it's a USB microphone and a pair of headphones if possible. And then, you know, people can come by and or maybe headphones aren't possible. I don't know. But, yeah, that would be perfect. We'll see how it goes. It's definitely an experiment. Thank you, Hybrid. It's always great to hear from you.
1: Why is Papa John boosted with 22,222 sats?
7: Things are looking up for old McDuck.
1: Plus one for the Tuxies. I'm ashamed to admit that I didn't vote in 2024. I was away from podcasts for a few months and I'm just getting caught up. The Tuxies finally convinced me to set up Image, though. What do you guys use for monitoring server stats like CPU and hard drive temps? Unraid has temps in its GUI, but I'd love to pipe that data into somewhere that I'll actually see it. Thanks for all the great work. I plan on messing around with Cache OS and maybe even a little bit of NixOS sometime soon.
0: Oh, wise Papa John, we would love to hear your thoughts on that. And don't ever worry about falling behind and boosting on an old topic. It is good signal for us to know where the audience is at in the listening backlog. So when people boost from an old episode, it's good for us to know where people are at. Just from like a content release schedule, so we know what our expectations are. But two, a good topic's always worth talking about. So don't ever feel bad about coming in on something from a previous episode. And I would love to hear your thoughts if you do try Cache or NixOS. The Tuxies, I often hear, have been how people like to finally decide I'm going to go try that thing. So we are working on something, and I'm liking what's cooking. We don't have a full recipe yet for next year's Tuxies, but if it does, if we pull it off, it's going to be different, but hopefully better and at a whole new level. I think, right?
1: Yeah, I think so.
0: Thank you, Wise Papa John.
1: Also, thank you, Papa John. Sent a second boost just to let me know that my split failed, so just thank you for the info. And sorry about that. I will rejuggle some liquidity after I got a channel.
0: Come on, Wes!
1: I want to be motivated to fix it.
0: All right.
5: Well, Distro Stu was motivated, sent in 5 boosts for a total of 20,301 sats.
8: You're doing a good job.
5: Per your year-end prediction about a major platform rolling out a declarative system, I think it's coming. I've been playing with some small but interesting projects around this. For example, there's a Meta Pack. There is also Deckman and a Comp Manager. All have different takes on the solution, but I like where they're going. So I'm just checking out Metapack here. It looks like it's a declarative package manager, multi-backend declarative package manager, hence the name. So it allows you to maintain consistent packages across multiple machines, setting up a new system with preferred packages with your preferred package managers. Makes it much easier. So it sounds almost like a meta package manager, which seems
0: I don't know if
5: sense.
0: This quite qualifies, but I'm inclined to want it to, so I'm definitely going to look into it, you know? So
5: it is active. It's been, there's people doing stuff right around there, and it looks like it's been around for at least 2 years.
1: And a quick follow-up to our previous boost, because we totally forgot to actually answer, what do we use to monitor things like CPU and hard drives and temperatures?
0: Yep, we did.
1: Well,
0: net data, obviously.
1: Yeah, net data for a long time, although there's been some troubling developments there recently.
5: Oh?
1: Now, you guys on Self-Hosted talked about

0: But a great little option that's relatively new with Bezel, right?
1: Yep. I would say the last episode and the episode before that. Really, the episode before that, we get into it, and then we have a brief follow-up at the top of the most recent episode of Self-Hosted. So the last two episodes kind of get into this topic. NetData is still probably my favorite, but you know, Bezel is a little bit lighter, a little bit more limited, but also just totally free and open. It isn't trying to go for like a, you know, like a cloud monetization strategy.
0: Depending on like retention needs and scale, you know, you can do like a cloud native thing with the Prometheus agent and Prometheus and Grafana or something like that. Or InfluxDB is totally fine too.
1: This is an area I would love to also take in input from the audience. If there's other cool tools out there, some real cool tools that do this that I don't know about, that kind of do the net data thing.
0: There's totally a lot of options. Yeah,
1: I know, but there's got to be some good ones.
0: I am sure the audience has some killer picks in this area.
1: Gene Bean comes in with a row of Nix. I don't get not touching your Nix config. I'm always using new tools and doing new stuff, and therefore I mess with my config a lot. Additionally, I keep most things in Nix because my system isn't reproducible otherwise. As a result, I forget to document something otherwise. Yeah, that's true. That's a good point. That is the nice self-documenting. If I set up via my flake, I won't forget about it. You can check out github.com/genebeans/dots for my commit history, for example. That's cool, Gene. Thank you. I will check that out. I still have not checked my configs.
0: Well, I think I was thinking about this because I saw the boost come in. And I think to some extent we were almost saying, you know, like Gene isn't running into the problems that some other folks are seemingly. So we were kind of addressing problems maybe that Gene isn't having to the same extent. And I do touch my config, but it's mostly like accretive in terms of adding a few packages or tweaking an option on, which felt maybe qualitatively different than what like the article we were talking about in terms of like struggling and fighting with their config. You know, like actually like I'm debugging or something, but which is very different than just like adding a package.
1: I agree. Like when I was getting the Thaleo going again and I just like commented out the sound stuff, enable sound, like
0: versus writing a new helper function to set up config for multi-machine or something.
1: But in the last episode, when we talked about when we last touched our configs, I was literally using the last modified date, which is December for me. And I just think I get to a point where a system is pretty set up, and then anything that I add, I either do via Nix shell just to try it out or a flat pack.
0: Yeah, and you do use Nix shell. And I was going to say, from seeing some of your Nix configs, I would say you have already accumulated a lot. Like, you probably have 95% of the tools you're going to use at all.
1: Yeah, yeah, yeah. I really do. You know, that's the one thing about using it every day for so
0: many
1: years.
0: You're going with, like, the 6-gig everything installed version of Ubuntu.
1: Hey, it's minimal in my own way.
2: But that's also been the promise of a Nix config, was that the things you solved would just pay dividends in the future. So, yeah, you put a bunch of upfront time, but then it gets less and less and less as time moves on. And I've seen that at least to be true in my particular use case.
1: Yeah. I wonder, though, perhaps, I mean, I'm looking at Gene's setup here. You know, I think he's just learning. And as he learns, he's kind of refactoring and building it better. And so that's why he's touching it more frequently, where I've kind of just been like, it's working.
0: Yeah, that makes sense, too. You can be kind of, there's different modes that you end up in.
1: Yeah.
0: And if you're actively developing.
1: Thank you, Gene.
0: I will say, too, something that works okay for me is if I'm going to, like, make a trade-off between, like, I was going to try to manage the Nix, but right now I'm going to just not, is sometimes I'll just leave comments somewhere in my Nix so that they're documented there of, hey, I'm managing this elsewhere.
1: Right.
0: Warning.
1: Yeah, yeah, yeah.
2: I caught my brother with his Nix config. Like, he was making a few changes, and I was just looking over his shoulder, and there's a bunch of to-do items in his Nix configs. Like, figure this out later. So I think that's a really nice approach, too.
0: Shapiro May, what do you guys think?
1: Yeah.
0: Shapiro May boosts in with 4,321 sats.
3: Well, I'll be dipped.
0: Hello. Talking about NixOS, have you guys checked out Replit.com? It's an online development platform that gives you a virtual machine with pre-installed Nix packages, depending on what language you want, and it's basically an in-browser IDE. Most of their code base is MIT licensed. I've been using it for some years now, and it's a really nice way to dip your toes into Nix. You know, I've tried it a little while ago. I've used it a few times, but I hadn't actually thought about using it with Nix. That's great.
1: Yeah, thank you for the tip. I have to admit, slipped my purvey.
0: Okay, here's a fun question.
1: Okay.
0: Follow-up boost.
1: All right.
0: So about the old to-do list.
1: Yeah.
0: Do you ever have moments when you're in the shower?
1: Yes.
0: Some situation where you just, like, can't get to your phone or a notepad?
1: Yes.
0: and you remember something you have to do and an idea you really want to capture.
1: Yes.
0: Do you have a solution for that? Shower Linux, please.
1: I've thought about this so many times. So I do sometimes bring my phone into the shower now, and I have kind of above the shower, I put a magnetic mount, and then I just slap the phone up there, and it doesn't really get wet. And then if I have to, I can document it. And that's just because I've really lost some good ones. I've lost some real good idea babies, and I do not want to lose any more idea babies. So I do that, but I have thought about the whiteboard thing. I know that's another route people go. Brent, how do you capture your best shower thoughts?
2: Well, I would say the shower is definitely like my sacred think tank. But I've gone full psychopath mode, and I got a permanent waterproof marker, and I just write stuff on the walls. And so if you saw my washroom, it just...
1: Oh, scary. My God. Are you serious? Will you take a picture, please?
2: No, I'm not serious.
1: Oh, my God. That's good, Brett. I love that visual.
2: But I have certainly thought of it because, like, really, if I'm in this, like, deep thinking mode, which happens for me all the time in the shower, I want the simplest solution possible. So even the fact of, like, picking up my phone and having to unlock it with wet hands and then finding the app and then creating a new note that is somehow categorized and then writing the thing is... That's too much friction. So I would love something simple. I've heard of people having just like a stick-on waterproof notepad that they can have in the shower just like to temporarily document it there. And then once you've, I don't know, dry off, you can figure out where else to put it. But I would love to hear some solutions to this because, yeah, they're all just vanishing thoughts unless I can somehow hold on to them, which never happens.
1: It is a real shame. My other one is driving. Again, I don't have a great system for that. I can sometimes capture on the phone.
0: Yeah, sometimes.
1: But... Do you have a way to capture great shower thoughts?
0: No, I've been thinking about this in the car. I think the car one gets me more often.
1: Yeah. I can imagine you're driving up to the studio. You got like an hour. You're like...
0: Somehow the shower, I have a little... It's like I can... If I'm willing to stop the thread, I can kind of keep the, insight.
1: Yeah. I definitely have been like rushed the shower a little bit, finished up, and then like... Dried off quickly, got down and just wrote it down and then got back to finishing up to, the whole shower routine. Too much information, but I would love to know how people are capturing that. I'm taking a lot of different sacrifices. Nothing's working.
0: Can you do like whiteboard paint on your shower wall?
1: I like that. Brett was thinking permanent marker, which I think is a good idea.
2: But I also don't want it to be permanent, so I don't know.
1: Somewhat Justin came in with 4,000 and 4 sats.
3: Fun will now commence.
1: It says he just wanted to say thank you for your mention of Bazite. I picked up an Asus ROG Rally. Oh, that's the machine my son has. On sale, and thanks to the show, I already knew I needed some Linux, and Bazite was a great option. What a perfect match for that laptop.
0: Nice.
1: Those things are really meant for gaming. Good call. The install was fairly easy, according to the benchmarks. It seems to perform better than the default OS, which was Windows.
0: That's great.
2: Not surprised.
1: These handhelds are so fun. Excited for the coverage of SteamOS. Oh, man, I'm so excited to see where SteamOS goes to. When it starts getting distributed, which they've kind of been hinting at, we're going to be all over that.
0: Maybe we could use it to run a server.
1: Of course we're going to try.
0: Wham Geek boosts in with 6,444 sats.
4: Why you gotta put numbers and letters together? Why can't you just go f*** yourself?
0: Hey guys, when I hear tuxies, I always think of the Oscars. So I'd like to suggest aligning the annual tuxies to occur on the same day as the Oscars.
2: Put our tuxes on and everything?
1: We don't already.
0: Right. This moves them maybe away from the holiday season, but it keeps it a night of celebration and fanfare. Pairing the two adds a layer of fun, spotlighting open source achievements alongside, mainstream culture. Plus, it taps into the shared excitement of award season.
1: You know, the only flaw here is, it'd actually almost be kind of fun, in a way.
2: It's not a bad idea.
1: To do it the old way one last time. Because the Oscars are on March 2nd.
0: Oh.
1: Yeah. But if we could get, because all we'd have to do, I wonder, could we rejigger the survey a little bit and just do it one last time for fun? Now I almost want to do it.
0: Why
1: isn't that weird?
0: What's the cost?
1: What is wrong with me? I want to kill it. And then like, now I want to do it again for fun.
0: Well, because the stakes are different.
1: You're right. I'd almost be willing to do it if people are interested. Just like ironically, almost like the spring tuxies.
0: We'll boost in for 600 a week.
1: Yeah, we'll figure it out. Let us know if you're interested, because otherwise maybe I'm just being a jackass. It really is a stupid idea. But it is, right? It's the dumbest idea I've had in weeks, isn't it? Don't you think? I think it is.
0: I have to go check the notes.
1: Come on.
2: You've had a lot of ideas this week.
1: So. Both of you. Boy, I've had a bad week, apparently. No. Amazing. Amazing. Outing me right now on the show. Thank you, everybody who boosted in. We really appreciate it. Also, thank you, everybody who streams sats as you listen. 38 of you streamed those sats, and collectively, y'all stacked 56,449 sats. And then when you combine that with our boosters, we had 47 people participate in the value for value process for episode 599. And collectively, we stacked 363,195 sats for the show. Thank you, everybody, very much. We have links to Strike and Fountain. 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You can see our pending episodes in there. And there's more features coming to the show soon that'll be available to podcasting 2.0 apps. So there'll be even more reasons to listen to Linux Unplugged in a new podcast app. Newpodcastapps.com for all of them. And thank you, everybody, including our members, who supported episode 599. All right, so for our pick segment this week, we have two picks. We've been really just coming in with the picks hot and heavy recently. There's just so many good apps.
0: It's mostly a pick-based show, and then we do some other segments on the side.
1: I think if anybody skips this, they're missing out, especially the last few weeks. And I think one of you found Oliveton this week.
0: No, it came from a booster last week.
1: Oh. And we wanted to make sure we kind of brought it forward again. So Oliveton is a safe and simple access to predefined shell commands from a web interface. And so picture a interface that would work with big buttons on a mobile device or on your desktop. And you have just things like ping the internet or check dmessage logs, delete old backups, restart a Docker container, just buttons to do stuff.
0: You combine that with a mesh network and bam!
1: Yeah, or, I could see on my tablets, there could be like a little like, hey, wife, I need you to take care of stuff screen. And it brings this up. And there's buttons where she hits a button and it restarts the server.
0: Oh, yeah.
1: You know?
0: I like that.
1: Could
2: this
1: that.
2: Be paired with your Stream Deck, for instance?
1: You could totes probably do that. I would like physical buttons, so that could be kind of nice. All right. And then this next pick is OpenTV. And I have really been enjoying Ersatz TV, which lets me have a television network inside my home. You create custom live channels using your own local media, and they show up as IPTV streams. And you can have different IPTV players that can pull in, like, the scheduling data. Ersatz also generates scheduling data. So I can see when Seinfeld's playing and Star Trek The Next Generation and Roseanne, and I've got the 1980s Battlestar Galactica on there because it's just great and retro. Like, it is like having your own cable TV network inside your own home. We've talked about it before. And we haven't really mentioned a great way to enjoy this on your desktop.
0: But yeah, I don't want to have to set up Jellyfin just to enjoy.
1: That is, yeah. Or like maybe you could tune VLC into one of the particular streams if you're a maniac. OpenTV has been recently rewritten, and they're making a plea for contributions via GitHub, Patreon, PayPal, or crypto. But it is a desktop app that runs on the various desktop operating systems. It gives you a front end to any IPTV system. Doesn't have to be Ersatz TV, but that's what I'm using it for.
0: Yeah, this looks pretty sleek.
1: And it is a DVR as well. So it'll import the M3U file and the metadata for the playlist. It'll record while you're watching. It can record multiple streams at once. They have crazy optimized it for super low RAM usage with really fast UI.
0: Okay, well, now I want to try this for me to, like, record my favorite hits from your Ersatz stream.
1: Yeah. And, you know, there's also a surprising amount of public IPTV streams.
0: Yeah, that's true.
1: Especially, like, Europe News. Like, there's a lot of European news stations that just make an IPTV stream of their station. There's not as many in the States, but there are a couple. And it's kind of, and there's a couple of public broadcast stations that do it as well. So you don't even have to have any service in particular. But if you have Ersatz TV and you want something to watch it and DVR on your desktop, you can use OpenTV to sit in front of that. And it's just a really nice app that just plugs in to that whole ecosystem, the M3U file, the XML playlist, as well as then also the backend recording. And then they've optimized it to be super fast and responsive. So it's open-tv, and we'll have links in the show notes over at linuxunplugged.com/599.
0: While we're here, license check. What are our pick licenses today?
1: Oh, you're right. Thank you. I've been, you know what? I've been really I've been trying to add them to the notes. I did not add them to the notes this week.
2: Well, I can report on Olivetan here. Looks like we've got Olivetan is AGPL 3.0.
1: Very, very nice. And OpenTV is GPL 2. So we got some very, very fussy picks for you this week. Very nice. Thank you, Wes. I should have noted that in the notes. I need to have like a checklist of picks now.
0: Yeah, maybe we should add it to the template.
1: Yeah, that is a great idea.
0: I will do that.
2: Well, it looks like your Ersatz TV here is a license I'm not sure about. Zlib license? Have you heard of this one before?
0: Better check the FSF list.
1: I mean, I know Zlib. I like Zlib a lot.
2: It's extremely simple. It's four paragraphs, not even.
1: Really?
2: Yeah, huh. Worth looking at. I don't know if this applies, but...
1: I don't know if the SFF would approve.
0: Yeah, see, this is paying dividends already.
1: Mm-hmm, mm-hmm. Remember, we want to hear your thoughts on if you would be willing to crowdfund either the Mecha Comet or the Librux Nux. Have you been sufficiently burned? Or is the dream of a Linux phone still alive in your heart? I genuinely would like to know. And then ultimately, we need your guidance on the FreeBSD challenge. Are you willing to participate? What requirements or rules should we follow that we haven't mentioned in the show already? And any kind of notes or details that we should know as Linux guys that are going to be using FreeBSD for the first time in a long time, or in Brent's case, the very first time. I feel like that's a big thing to bite off. So please let us know. And episode 600 would be a great episode to bring all that in. So we'll try to collate all of that and have it for you and review it before the next episode.
3: 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Same bat time, same bat station.
1: Technically, we're going back to the original time, noon Pacific, 3 p.m. Eastern. So we'll be live at our regular time. And of course, if you're in a podcasting 2.0 app, it'll be in your stream. And well before the show starts, we always open up Mumble. We'll help you troubleshoot your audio issues, you know, making sure everything's working, and you get to listen in on the stream too.
0: Plus, I don't know, you know, maybe you don't can't make every live stream. I bet 600 is going to be especially fun.
1: Yeah. Thank you so much for listening to this week's episode. Even if it's not 600, we still had a good time. We hope you did too. And of course, links to what we talked about, they're at /599. Thank you so much, and we'll see you right back here next Tuesday, as in Sunday.

0: Whoa!
1: Some breaking news. That was a news eagle.
2: Yeah, this month Deep End 25 came out, which is a distro we don't really follow that closely, but they are implementing some big steps towards immutability powered by OS Tree.
0: No!
2: And then their own system they're calling Solid.
1: Deep End's going immutable?
2: Yeah, and atomic. Yeah.
1: I gotta look this up. Where is this?
2: You should be able to, it's in the release notes for 25. But yeah, they're mounting the core directories read-only. This is powered by OS Tree, and then they're doing the, like, you know, atomic-style reboot into the new system approach. I don't know if it's, like, for everything, but they're at least starting to adopt it.
1: The Solid, the deep and immutable system, focuses on the stability and security of the system. It provides users with a stable, reliable, and easy-to-maintain experience through the technology such as read-only protection, atomic updates, and snapshot management.
2: Yeah, and it's also got the, like, you know, if it fails to boot, it'll automatically roll back to the previous version.
1: Hmm.
2: It's happening, folks. It's happening.
3: I mean, it's just a better way to compute. Come on.

0: Hello, friends, and welcome back to your weekly Linux Talk Show. My name is Chris.
1: My name is Wes.
2: And my name is Brent.
0: Hello, gentlemen. Well, coming up on episode 626 of your Unplugged program, we're digging into a Butterfest bug that is biting people in the wild right now, so we want to get the word out there as fast as possible. Then, over the week, I discovered how to actually get whole home audio that's working, and it's working like a charm, and there's a little extra twist in there, too. So I'll tell you about that. Then we'll round the show out with some great booze, killer picks, and a lot more. So before we get into all of that, let's say time apropos to our virtual lug. Hello, Mumble Room.
3: Hey, Chris. Hello, Wilson.
2: Hello, Ben.
1: Hello, Ben.
0: Hello, everybody in the Mumble Room. Thank you very much for joining us over there. And shout out to everybody who's joining us live. And shout out to all the members that make it possible. And go check out Managed Nebula at define.net/unplugged. 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
1: I have.
0: Yeah, you're getting me really jealous. We'll talk about that more at some other point. 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And the way this manifests for day-to-day life, less battery usage on your mobile devices, less network traffic, and less load on your servers. It's really light. It's really light. And unlike traditional VPNs, Nebula's decentralized design means that you can build out your own network as you like and make it as resilient as you need. So great for a home lab, great for a global enterprise, whether you're using their managed product or the self-hosted option, which, chef's kiss, is top-notch. One of the reasons why we love it so much. They don't hold back on the self-hosted product. That's what they build on top of, and that's what's available for all of us. And they're starting to roll out desktop clients. It's going to get even easier to use Nebula, which I'm really excited about, because anything that just opens us up to more users is going to be fantastic. And Nebula takes advantage of things like the Noise Protocol framework for key exchange and symmetric encryption, so you know they're using good stuff in there. And whether you want to self-host the entire infrastructure or you want to check out their managed product, which makes it really straightforward, you got an option. In fact, if you go to define.net/unplugged, you support the show. You can also get started with 100 hosts, absolutely free, no credit card required. Go see why we're really excited about Nebula by playing around with it first at define.net/unplugged. We got a little bit of exciting housekeeping. This is approaching really fast.
1: Yes, I'll be giving a talk at Nix Vegas at DEF CON this year. So if you'll be going too, you can find me there. Come check it out. We'll be talking about mesh sidecars for NixOS services. And then an attempt to find other people in the chaos. If anyone's interested, I think I'll try to post up at the Casbar Lounge on Saturday around 6:30 for an hour or so, just for sort of office hours.
0: Nice, simple meetup right there. No meetup page required. Just where is it?
1: The Casbar Lounge in the Sahara Hotel.
0: At what time?
1: 6:30 on Saturday.
0: So if you're in the area.
1: Or you can, I don't know, ping me on Matrix.
0: You don't even have to be at DEF CON if you're just in the Vegas area.
1: That's true, too.
0: Come say hi to Wes Payne.
1: Absolutely.
0: Brent and I can attest he's a delight to hang out with at a bar or at dinner, wherever it is. So do recommend you go check it out. And where do they go for details? Is it nix.vegas? Is that, or is it, do they have a website?
1: Not that's
0: Vegas.
1: Right, yeah, nix.vegas. No, there's a schedule.
0: There's a dot Vegas?
1: Of course there's a dot Vegas.
0: So we wanted to talk about a file system corruption issue that is affecting ButterFS users on more recent kernels like 6.16 and 6.15.3. And we are now at a point with ButterFS adoption where there's enough leading-edge kernels and users out there and distributions that are actually deploying and testing these things kind of right as they ship. And thanks to them, we've discovered there's a bit of a problem going on that has left some systems unbootable.
1: Yeah, it turns out there's a lot of root file systems out there now, too,
0: yeah!
1: Which is a great thing. We know how much we like it, except if, your root file system won't mount.
0: That's not good.
1: No.
0: Yeah, so the bug itself didn't do any damage to the data, but it did prevent the system from properly mounting the root device.
1: Yeah. Okay, so copy on write file system, we're also aware generally, right, like ext4 is a journaling file system, and these journals are something like what's known as a write-ahead log in like the database world, or the ZFS has the intent log, which is somewhat different, but very similar also. The idea is for data consistency and crash consistency, you can write the things that you're doing, especially because, like, you know, with copy on write, let's say you're updating our show notes, a markdown file, Well, what happens? You make a new copy of that so you can do snapshotting, so you have the old one, all the features we love. But there's also this tree structure, and you have to kind of go update all the tree to make sure that, like, all the way at the root, when you go to, like, you know, ls that directory, it actually points at that updated copy and not the old copy. But the snapshot version has it. So there's a bunch of bookkeeping and updates you need to make just for that write. And what happens if you crash in the middle? So the idea is you make a note that you're like, I'm going to do this update. And then you flush that to disk. And then you can move that out of the log. But if you crash in the middle, you can see from the log, oh, I hadn't finished that. And then you can kind of check to see, like, can I fix it? Can I just replay that? Most of the time, if you have an unclean shutdown, it just automatically replays that journal from the log, brings your file system back to a clean state. You don't even really need to know about it.
0: So a handful of users, like on CacheOS and Fedora, where they're getting pretty current kernels and they're using ButterFS on the root, they experience some sort of crash. And then when they reset their system, they couldn't boot.
1: Yep. You just get an error that it can't replay the log, which means it sees that there is data there. For some reason, your file system, whether it was like a total shutdown, forced shutdown, or maybe something just happened, you know, on the fly before, as it was shutting down, you have stuff in that replay log. And so, of course, it doesn't want to just drop that, because you could have, basically, the amount of data loss you could have if you didn't replay that is roughly constrained by how often you're doing these background commits sort of flushing to the disk. Usually it's like 30 seconds. Maybe it could be a couple of minutes if you have some configuration or doing tons of fsyncs or lots of disk IO or something. And so what the fix ends up being in terms of just like, I want to get my stuff going again, is you run butterfs rescue, which is a whole subcommand for rescue commands, and then 0-log. And that pretty much does what it says, clear the tree log.
0: And you essentially do that from a live environment, because if you were to say to boot into a live environment, you wouldn't be able to just mount that file system because of this problem.
1: No, anytime you mount it, it's just going to complain with the same thing. I think there is also a mount option you can do to say, like, skip replay, but...
0: And so now this is sort of splitting hairs, but this is technically not a ButterFS bug so much as it is something kind of... related to a series of other patches that kind of led to this issue. Am I following this right?
1: No, so it is ButterFS.
0: Okay.
1: It kind of has an interesting history.
0: Yeah, okay, that's what I was trying to follow, and that's a piece I wasn't getting.
1: Yeah, so it all goes back to 2018, actually. A commit called fix warning when replaying log after fsync of a temp file. And the thing with temp files is they're meant to be discarded at reboot, right? And so they don't actually... like have any extents on disks. They just sort of have like the inode for tracking, and they can live in memory and the cache and all that, but they don't actually make it to the disk.
0: Right.
1: And so they were running into some warnings, so they went to go patch this up. And to do that, they made essentially two changes. One, because you basically have two sides of this. When you're going to do an operation, you write into the log to say, like, I'm about to do X, right? I'm about to delete this temp file, for say.
0: So before I take the action, I log that I'm going to take the action.
1: Exactly. And then you have the state where you're booting up and you're mounting the file system and you're replaying that log if there's stuff in there that hasn't been synced with the disk yet. So in this case, what they did was they said, all right, well, we don't really care about these temp files in the log anyway, so we'll stop adding new stuff to the log going forward. And when we're in replay mode, we'll just skip these because they're going to end up getting deleted anyway. We don't care about them. The problem, which was not apparent at the time, because basically
0: back in 2018, when they're writing this patch,
1: there's multiple different stages you can be in replay. And so there's one called replay inodes, and that's where they sort of did this skipping. But there's another one called replay all. And then it turns out that the way this change was made, it didn't apply during that stage. But because they were also making the change at the same time where they were just not going to add that stuff to the log anymore, the only way you could trigger it back then was if you were somehow, you had upgraded your kernel and had an unclean, or you were mounting something unclean shutdown from an older kernel.
0: Okay. So this is the bit. So then later on, there was like an additional patch that compounded this problem?
1: Yeah. So just in May, it started and got picked up and added to 6.15.3 and 6.16.
0: Uh-huh. So that's why it's in the most recent kernels.
1: Yeah. So then we noticed a problem that it turns out by no longer putting this, like, these temp file stuff in the log at all, it meant that we could have a problem where we actually left them undeleted. Like, they were still kind of hanging around in, like, when you did have an unclean shutdown, the encounting kind of was broken the other way, where instead of like losing stuff, it would keep stuff you were trying to delete around.
0: Okay.
1: So not a huge issue, but it's like incorrect behavior according to like how do you expect the file system.
0: Kind of crufty over time.
1: Yeah, exactly. If we fsync a file that has no more hard links, because while a process had a file descriptor open on it, the file's last hard link was removed, and then the process did an fsync against the file descriptor, after a power failure or crash, the file still exists after replaying the log.
0: Okay.
1: Right? So they like, fix this by not ignoring inodes with zero hard links. So now we're putting that stuff back into the log again.
0: Okay.
1: And that means suddenly this issue, which had actually technically sort of been there since 2018, can now be hit again. Fairly easily, it turns out. I mean, you still kind of need something to happen weird with the file system where you have stuff to replay in
0: there.
1: It
0: has to be triggered by some kind of event.
1: Yeah.
0: It doesn't just happen if you've got ButterFS and it's running and you have 6.16.
1: You basically need to be in a state where it finds stuff in that replay journal when it's booting up and mounting the file system.
0: My system upstairs, by the way, is on Linux 6.16 and it is ButterFS on root. So that's why I was curious if, I'd have to crash or something.
1: Yeah, crash or maybe, I don't know, some could be like something, maybe there's like, kernel has a problem and it forces the file system offline without doing it correctly.
0: Out of memory kill something. I mean, you never know.
1: So it gets like, this gets thrown out there sometime in May in the Linux ButterFS lists and kind of gets, and then eventually gets pulled in 4.6.16. And then once that kind of gets, was pushing along, it also gets backported to 6.15.3. And you can see it's just this one commit from there that like, as 6.15.3 started rolling out, pretty much like by a week later or so, kind of the end of June 26th, 27th, CacheOS users were some of the first folks who really started running into these things. And then by like July 7th or so, a kernel mailing list thread gets going and people start trying to, it's a good collective effort. The Cache folks, Arch folks, Fedora folks, they're all kind of like.
0: And ButterFS developers.
1: Yeah, they're reaching out to the ButterFS devs who are kind of like, well, we really need D-message output or like more than just, you know, sort of like the one error.
0: They had to work out like a standard operating procedure to get these systems and these file systems back up so they could pull logs. Like they had to come up with procedures and processes they could communicate to people.
1: And then kind of by proxy, right, where like the distro folks are talking with the kernel folks and getting what the kernel folks needs and then reaching out to the users they're doing end user support for to like tell them how to get this data and shepherd it around. But eventually enough stuff throughout July kind of comes together that there's now a fix out there that correctly does this skipping and replay of these temp files in all the stages that are actually necessary.
0: Okay, so I basically just need to keep an eye out for a kernel update.
1: Yeah, but that, you know, that got proposed to the Linux ButterFS list, so presumably that will get like pulled into 6.17 and then
0: probably
1: presumably backported as well, but that's all going to take.
0: And in the meantime, if this were to happen to you, you could go into a live environment, run that rescue command, and you'd be all right.
1: Yeah. The only data loss you should be risking is, like we were saying, is just whatever had been sort of not flushed to disk yet as the unclean shutdown was happening.
2: Do we have a sense of how many users have been affected up to now? And I would imagine because of the fixes, we're not going to see too many more users being affected as well.
0: My sense is it's less than 1,000, but I don't know.
1: Yeah, I don't know. Because it's kind of like you have to have some event that triggers it, and you have to be on 6.16 or 6.15.3 or newer.
0: And with ButterFS as root.
1: Yeah.
0: Yeah.
1: I mean, it could be on a non, it could affect a non-root file system. It wouldn't break your boot.
0: You know who I think it's happening to the most is users that game, and then the game crashes their system.
1: There's been multiple reports of that.
0: Yeah. That's seemingly the most affected, because that seems to be what crashes Linux the most. I don't know.
1: Or definitely folks who've self-reported also having sort of known sketchy power supplies or source or situations.
0: Sure, that'll do it. Yeah.
1: It is worth calling out here. This has all been the initial issue as part of fixing a bunch of other stuff. This has all been the same person's work across the years. Felipe Manana from SUS has been responsible for fixing all kinds of ButterFS issues and working on the file system.
0: It just works
1: out that like he was the person who made the change in 2018 and the one that made it more apparent now and is the person who figured all of that out and made an excellent explanation and commit in the fix to patch it all up. So props there for sure. And it's exactly these kind of things that make file systems, you know, so hard to debug. I mean, he's been proposing test cases and stuff as going for all of these stuff. So it's not like they aren't testing. It's just, especially with situations of power failure and like there's all kinds of failure points where you can't have happen to the file system and cases, edge cases that are just hard to test. So It's a community effort to squash those bugs.
0: Thank you for digging into that. I was aware of just bits and pieces of that, and I wanted to get that info out at the top of the show because, like, my system just updated 6.16. Fedora users are updating, so it's something to be aware of.
1: Hey, ButterFS is still safe to use.
0: So let us know. Does this give you any pause using ButterFS?
1: Did it bite you? Maybe. I hope not. But yeah. If so, please tell us.
0: I'm kind of also just generally interested in file system war stories. It really seems like it hasn't been a problem as much these days, but maybe I'm wrong, or maybe you have one from the past. Boostin, it's a great way to support the show, and we love reading those messages.
1: It is kind of funny, just, you know, of course it's the mechanism in the file system to be robust, yes, that is in fact causing the problem.
0: It is, and it also just shows you how complicated kernel development is, and as things get integrated into the kernel, there's a lot of other second order effects, is what I'm trying to say.
1: It's not just what you change, it's all the changes around you.
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2: Well, Chris, you teased about whole home audio, and when I've been in Lady Jupe's, that has typically been a proprietary system, but something tells me things have changed.
0: I am so, so, so ashamed of my love for the HomePods. 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And it's embarrassing.
1: You're a Big Mac guy.
0: Yeah, it's really great because of the ecosystem.
1: You're a big HomePod guy anyway.
0: I love the ecosystem, Wes. It has been a shame of mine. And I wanted to solve for this for a while. I've been looking for a long time for a whole home audio solution where I can put speakers anywhere in my house using whatever device I want and then be able to play synchronized audio across all of them. And then ideally create subgroups for like the living room and, you know, different rooms where maybe you want different content or you don't want music playing.
1: Right. Yeah. Your wife's having a nap in the back room, but you're trying to get some work done. You wouldn't mind listening to a podcast while you do it.
0: Actually, that is one of the number one use cases, Wes. You'd be surprised. And so I have dabbled in a lot of different things. We have dabbled in a lot of different things, but I've never felt confident enough to come on air and say, this is the solution that you should implement in your home. Because I've wanted something that was really flexible and nothing really matched it. But I finally this week gave Music Assistant a go. And it's a library manager for your offline and online music sources. I'll get more to that here in a second. And then you can stream to a wide range of supported players and you can combine them and mix them. And then, as the name kind of implies, if you want, though it's optional, you can also integrate it into Home Assistant. And I'll talk about more of that later. So Music Assistant itself has the Music Assistant server. It also has what it calls music providers, so you can import from various sources – It has player providers, so you can play music on a wide different range of ecosystem, from like DLNA devices, Sonos devices, Chromecast devices, AirPlay devices, Home Assistant voice preview devices. It goes on and on. And then they also have plugins, so you can add additional functionality in there. And the thing that I think I didn't appreciate about Music Assistant until I started using it is how well it integrates local sources with remote sources. Calling it Plex for your media is way underselling what this thing is capable of. Plex wishes it could do this. So first of all, I have a Tidal account. It was exceptionally easy to integrate it into Tidal. If you're logged into your Tidal account, it's just a would you like to authorize app. It synchronizes all your playlists. So this is nice because my wife creates playlists pretty frequently, and then they are immediately available on the Music Assistant within, you know, the next time she goes to use it.
1: That's great.
0: It supports the high-quality playback, but it also easily integrates my local FLAX. And then another source that is exceptionally useful is it supports audio bookshelf servers directly.
1: That's killer.
0: So all my audiobooks are in there. And I'll get more to that in a moment.
1: Were you able to just do like a point it at a folder? How does the, for your FLAX, like that source?
0: Yes. So you have a lot of options there. You can point it at a Samba Share directly or just a local. And in my case, it was just on that local box. So it was just a local file system.
1: Sure.
0: That I just brought into the Docker container.
1: Nice.
0: So there's lots of options for your speaker endpoints with Music Assistant too. And one of them that a lot of us have out there is Chromecast. And it works really well with Chromecast. And it can be anything like one of those stupid little Google, assistant display boxes, or it can be a Chromecast hanging off your TV, or if you're lucky enough to have a Chromecast audio, that works.
1: Yeah, I got it going on my Google TV. That it took a little bit. There was some discovery process. I toggled it on and off once, but then since then, it's been just fine.
0: It does. Music Assistant does rely on a lot of like that, DNS discovery stuff, and so you have to make sure that's getting passed through to the application. So if you've got a firewall, or if you're running a container, you have to make sure a lot of that stuff gets passed through.
1: I guess they had to, like, they had like a newer, better way that they were doing the casting. So I tried that and it wasn't, I tried the old one that worked and then the new one works totally fine. So I don't know. It was all just still booting up because I just got it going.
0: It does take a minute to discover. I think the other one that works really well is Sonos. Have not tested that, but I guess the Sonos integration is pretty tight. Fully Kiosk Browser I thought was an interesting one because this is what I use on my tablets for my Home Assistant displays around the house. So I think, you could, in theory, have a speaker plugged into the headphone outport on that tablet and then turn that into a player. Pretty neat.
1: I mean, you could just see that for, I don't know. You have some sort of small office setup, too, and those are just on there for displaying calendars already. Now you've got a PA system.
0: Why not? Yeah, it does, announcements and stuff like that, too. AirPlay. So any AirPlay target that's not the Apple TV. The Apple TV is not currently supported because there's like a two-way pairing process, but anything else that's an AirPlay target. And this is a really interesting one. Any supported Home Assistant media player, like the Voice Preview Edition hardware, which is a little puck with an iPod-like wheel on it you can use for volume control, and it has an aux out port. It's really nice. So that was the direction I thought I would go. I thought I would buy a handful of these at a time because they're $50-ish a pop, so buy a couple, set them up. I already have two, so I would only need a couple more. And then I would use these as streaming endpoints for my Music Assistant server. And while you could definitely do that, and I think it would work really well because, it's all an open ecosystem. The prices are pretty good. What I discovered is that the open source community has so successfully reverse engineered AirPlay that the AirPlay supporting Music Assistant is as if it was a native open source protocol.
1: That's so killer.
0: It's bonkers how good it is. And so it sort of was just, I already have these AirPlay devices. And
1: that's best case for you, really.
0: It's kind of unbelievable because I bought these stupid expensive HomePods. They do sound good.
1: Just go check the Coder Radio backlog for years on this.
0: This has been years now. So I think the investment may have paid off. But you would not think I would have gotten this much mileage out of some stupid proprietary speakers that only have a power cord coming out of them. It really is bonkers. It's crazy how good it works with Music Assistant. So I just went with the practical route, and I'm mostly just using AirPlay. But I do have some, based on some of the testing I did, I have some quick recommendations if you just want easy speakers that work. I don't know how you say this, but IKEA makes these Symphonisk speakers.
1: Oh, IKEA speakers, huh?
0: And they're Wi-Fi speakers that actually have a Sonos control board in them. But they're like, $100, $200 cheaper than an equivalent Sonos speaker. And they also support AirPlay, and they support DLNA, and they support the Sonos streaming protocol. And they sound decent. And the Home Assistant community and the Music Assistant community rave about these. So they range, depending on where you buy them, between $99 and $120. So it's, I mean, these are not super cheap for the sound. But the functionality, people... So my wife is buying a couple of these for her studio, for her clinic. And so I'll have kind of a real-world report on these pretty soon. But these are, you plug them into your network, you plug them in, hook them up to your network, and then Music Assistant will automatically discover them, and they just work. And you can play them in pair, synced up. It's really nice. Obviously, the HomePods, those work well, but you can also buy standalone AirPlay adapters that just have audio outports.
1: Oh, now that is something.
0: So you could
1: use,
0: you know, big speakers or hook it up to whatever you want. And those range from $90 to $110. And then, of course, the Chromecast. I found a 2-pack of the Chromecast audio streamer for $30 on eBay.
1: Nice.
0: Yeah.
1: I also noticed that they had Snapcast support.
0: Yes, sir.
1: So if you have that or want to build out that infrastructure, you can just sort of target it with the Music Assistant.
0: And that really seems like something I should look into in the future. I would love the listeners' feedback on Snapcast, or if anybody has experimented with this stuff. But I want to tell you how I made this sort of spousal approval factor high, family approval factor high. Because having Music Assistant and having one interface, which is a progressive web app, to all your music and your audiobooks from all your different... You can put Apple Music in there, you can put Spotify in there, you can put Tidal in there, you can put SoundCloud in there, you know, Deezer, like there's dozens you can
1: it,
0: add.
1: It searches, I think it's the iTunes index, but it searches that for podcasts.
0: Yep.
1: Or you can just put in RSS feeds manually.
0: Yes, too. So you can do that as well. So while that is nice to have and then manage all of that from one interface, where I think it really kicks it up and improves the family approval factor is if you can integrate it in with Home Assistant. And the Home Assistant integration allows you to create simple dashboard interfaces to actually, you know, play things and cue things up. So I've designed, we have a media card, we have a media dashboard, I'm sorry, in Home Assistant, where we have remote controls for our TVs. And now I've added another, you could call it, it's like the size of a large badge or like a large thumbnail image. It takes up about that much space. But what it is, it's a media player control with an interface for selecting our favorite playlists and our favorite audiobooks and selecting which speakers it plays on. And I'll have links to these in the show notes. But this is how the family interfaces with this, right? They're not loading the Music Assistant app.
1: They're
0: going to the tablet they already manage stuff in the home with, going to the media tab, and then just selecting the playlist, and it's just...
1: I'm going to have to check that out. Because so far, I did get like the very default auto-discovered, like... It can detect and control the Music Assistant state in Home Assistant side, yeah. But I hadn't gone past that.
0: So when you install the Music Assistant integration into Home Assistant, they find each other. In fact, you can, if you have HassOS, Music Assistant is just an add-on you can just install from within HassOS, and it all just connects up. But I run it on a separate machine, and they discover each other over the DNS broadcast stuff. And then every speaker that's in Music Assistant shows up as a speaker in Home Assistant and vice versa. And so now Home Assistant can change the volume, it can do playback and pause, it can queue up new songs, and then there's lots of community dashboard tools to build easy playback controls with just a couple of, you know, you choose a few boxes. And then, where I took it to the next level, and I'm very proud of this, it's that audio bookshelf integration. Having the audiobook integration that syncs book playback between all my devices because the audio bookshelf server keeps track of that, so our mobile devices get synced. The web interface, and now Music Assistant. And I have added Z-Wave buttons in our bedroom. On both sides of the bed, you push a button, and I've labeled it book, and you hit that button.
1: The book button.
0: Yep. And that resumes our current audiobook at our last left-off position on one speaker in the bedroom, preset to just the right nighttime volume. It then plays for 25 minutes, and then using a new integration that I installed, that allows you to gradually change the music. It's called gradual volume control. For the last 25 seconds of that 25-minute period while the book plays, for the last 25 seconds, I have it gradually turn the audio down to 0% over 25 seconds. So the book fades out quietly, and then it stops playback.
1: That's wow.
2: This is bonkers.
1: I want to take a nap at your house.
0: It is so nice because it takes something that is rather complicated, right? And it just automates it with a push of a button because the automation is happening in Home Assistant. I've told Home Assistant, when this button is pressed, go play that audiobook at its last position. Audio Bookshelf Server is remembering the position. So when Music Assistant requests that, Audio Bookshelf's handling that aspect of like the metadata and whatnot. But what's really neat about it is none of my devices are in use. So I no longer need to bring the phone to the bedroom to listen to the audiobook. I can leave the phone out in the charging area, right? I don't have to interface with any screen. I don't have to blast light in my face. I don't have any of those. I just push a button and the back end infrastructure. So I can be rebooting my phone. I could be not using my phone. My phone could be off, whatever. It doesn't matter because the server system is handling the book playback and then Home Assistant is handling the time and the fade out. And then it pauses through Music Assistant. And the end experience is so simple and so nice. I love it for this one feature alone. But we also now have these, you know, with this dashboard, we have these buttons for playlists. And so some of our favorite playlists are one button away, and then it starts playing on all the speakers in the home in sync. And there's just something really fun about that. When you're doing some chores, and you didn't have to even open up anything. You didn't have to go dig through anything. It's just right there. It's all ready. Boom, click, it plays.
1: You get that Dump and Tanks playlist.
0: You sure could. You know, or like I'm on the way home, I open up the Home Assistant app on the phone. I hit the playlist so the wife knows I'm coming home. It's, you know, there's a lot of fun you could have with it too. And then you can also integrate announcements. So you could have it announce the upcoming track, but you could also slip in sort of like house-wide time for dinner or whatever you want. You can slip in house-wide announcements because it supports that as well. It's so much fun playing with this stuff. It's like tinkering with a system that builds on top of itself. So you get the Home Assistant running, then you get Z-Wave going, and then you get buttons figured out, and then you start stacking the stuff. So then you get Music Assistant going, and you add, now I know how buttons work, and I know how Home Assistant works, and now I got, and you can just complete this whole stack of stuff that works really, really well together. And while you can completely use Music Assistant on its own, it's just like a container somewhere or whatever you want on a system. If you connect it to Home Assistant, it really kicks things up. And it's so much fun to play around with. Even if you don't care about turning on lights on and off, this kind of stuff is really choice. And the fact that you have this wide range of hardware it's compatible with means you could likely just get started right now.
1: That's what's so impressive to me. Like the scope and the amount of integrations that already exist and are just kind of all ready to go. I was doing it on Nix, and so it's a little more apparent where like I was looking at some of the packaging for it, right? So you can tell some plugins, you know, they need some extra packages to be included in the whole build as well. So like if you want the YouTube Music integration, which is just such a pain because you have to go get some cookie for YouTube DLP.
0: That's a bummer.
1: But you need, you know, YouTube DLP is the as part of the packages. But it's just neat because like some of them, they just, I think like Tidal's one, they don't even need any extra Python packages or anything. They're just ready to go.
0: Yeah. I think there's a couple caveats people should be aware of. I think where Music Assistant struggles is if you mix protocols. So if you mix AirPlay and Chromecast or Homecast, Home Assistant Cast and AirPlay or whatever.
1: Just trying to mix sometimes like playback in the browser and.
0: Yeah. Or even sometimes if you're combining network speakers that are on different major versions of their local OS, there can be issues where it loses sync. And so where it seems to really nail it is if you have the same type of protocol for every speaker in that group. So if you stick to one thing, maybe it's the Home Assistant preview hardware, maybe you're a Sonos person, or maybe you've already got AirPlay or Chromecast. If you stick to one streaming technology for all the speakers you're playing to, it seems to just really nail synced audio, especially with AirPlay. But when you mix and match, you get mixed results. Now, if you're in a space where you cannot hear the other speakers, you just want to be able to have the same content like a podcast or streaming radio. Streaming internet radio is also supported. And, you know, if you have a couple of second overlap when you're in the garage versus the kitchen, maybe you don't care. But if you're standing in a space where you can hear all of the speakers at once, the synchronization really matters then. And that's where you want to keep it to the same protocol. And that's where I think it's worth just going with one stack. And I put the stuff that I feel like works the best in the show notes. But having probably used Home Assistant in this entire stack for 5 years or so, somewhere around there, maybe six, Music Assistant really feels like I've taken it up to the next level now. And it's so much fun to be able to just hit a button and set a tone, set a vibe. And then anybody that has the Home Assistant app can also pull it up and pause or change it, or anybody that goes up to a tablet. Or if you use the voice control, too, you can do it that way. It's really a great experience. It's not the best podcast player. I will make that disclosure.
1: Yeah, true.
0: So if you add a podcast like ours or any podcast that has years of back catalog, it sorts it and wants to play the oldest episode first, which maybe you want to do that. Or maybe you just imported your favorite podcast in your current and you want to play the current episode. Well, if they have hundreds of episodes, you have to manually go through one by one and mark them listened to. Unless maybe you're some sort of database hacker, and you could go in there and fix it that way. But there is no native way to mark a whole bunch of podcasts listened to. And that was a real bummer, because playing podcasts around the house is a great use of Music Assistant. So if you get the time, check it out. You can use it on its own. Or if you really like your peanut butter and your jelly or chocolate or whatever it is, I don't know, you mix it with Home Assistant. Unraid.net/unplugged.

0: 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And Unraid continues to get better and better. Around the corner, not too far out, will be Unraid 7.2. 7.1 is a blowaway release, but 7.2 is going to bring things that people that use the web dashboard or are looking for a full-featured API, no 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
1: Well, like last week, we do have some shout-outs for new members of Jupiter Party. We want to say hi to the party to Kyle, Quinn, Athlon, Linus, John, and Scott, who all joined either the core contributors or Jupiter.party. Welcome to the party.
0: Yes, thank you for the support. Shout-out to our new members. I hope you take advantage of either the ad-free version of the show, a little bit tighter runtime, but still with all Editor Drew's nice touches, or get the raw bootleg version that's clocking in usually around double the length of the regular show, but lots of content in there. And also it's a way to support the show directly. And on top of that, it lets us continue to be extremely choosy about who we work with. And it's, I think, 100% why we don't have dynamic ads at this point, I would say.
2: This week you might get tire talk.
0: Yeah, if you listen on the bootleg, you did get a little tire talk. That's true. But we really appreciate you guys. Thank you for keeping the show going through the bad times. And thank you for also letting us say no to dynamic advertising or weird VPNs and weird other kind of, you know, another one that's been really...
2: I don't even know what kind of mattress you have.
0: Yeah, that's true. I'm not even anti-CBDs, but like we've been getting hit up by a lot of CBD makers. I mean, not a lot, but in the last month, I've heard from 3 different CBD makers who want to sell their product directly. I'm like, it's really nice just being in the position to say no, thank you. So that goes to our members, and same with the dynamic ads, and also to our boosters too. Thank you, everybody. We really appreciate you. Another round of applause to those new members. We got some emails too, Wes.
2: Sebastian wrote in, longtime listener, writing in with some rare critical feedback. Zotero deserves way more love. It's one of the most important open source projects, especially in the closed world of academic publishing. Zotero 7 is fantastic. Citation management, PDF sync via WebDAV, annotations across devices, even figure extraction, all open source.
0: Ooh.
2: It's a self-hosted essential in my book.
0: Okay.
2: I'm a cardiologist practicing in Germany, so if there's anything in my field I can do for you over from the ocean, let me know. Also, if Brent ever ends up in the southern part of Germany and wants to check out rock climbing or mountain biking, also let me know. Oh, that's so sweet. Thank you, Sebastian.
1: Yes, please. Thanks, Sebastian. And I'm assuming that invite for mountain biking is open to these two boys as well.
0: Who, us?
1: Maybe, if you make it over there on the other side of the ocean.
2: Southern Germany meetup?
0: Charles also sent us an email. He says, hi, guys. I enjoyed the Terminal 2E challenge, but you missed a browser. But maybe it hadn't been released at the time you were trying it. Anyways, check out Chawan, the graphical TUI browser with JavaScript support, chawan.net.
2: It's a text mode web browser and pager for Unix-like systems, with a focus on implementing modern web standards while remaining self-contained, easy to understand, and extensible. It includes functionality like CSS, inline images inside the terminal, and JavaScript through a small independent browser engine. It's written from scratch.
0: Amazing.
2: In the memory-safe NIM programming language.
0: Wow.
2: Cool.
0: That's really neat.
2: It's in Homebrew, NixOS, and the AUR, and it looks like there's also an app image, so go check it out. Neat.
1: But I thought only Rust was memory-safe.
0: I love, too. He sent us some geeking out about Emacs, too.
2: Okay. It does Sixels or the Kitty protocol, so should play nice with Kitty, too.
0: Well, that's good to hear.
1: Well, Matthew sent us a note here, too. Hey, regarding the ask for a note-taking and to-do list tools, I'd like to recommend Silver Bullet. It's very customizable if you want it to be. It has built-in queryable data.

0: database of tasks, works on mobile and desktop, syncs between everything, and is all Markdown. I've found it suits my brain very well indeed. It allows me to have separate work and personal workflows without causing friction or forcing me to work in a particular way. I highly recommend it.
1: Ooh, I'd seen some other folks kind of chatting about this more generally, so it'd been on my list to try, but now with a little feedback from our smart audience.
2: Yeah, I appreciate that, Matthew. Silverbullet.md is the website.
1: Gotta love a queryable database of tasks.
2: So, this isn't quite the same level, but what I decided to do after the show is I'm giving Obsidian one more go for task management. It has this concept of a daily note, and then I found some plugins that allow me to pull tasks forward and render them in kind of like this visual way. And you kind of create the task with a pretty simple Markdown syntax. So it might work for me. We'll see. It did work okay for me last week. I don't think I'm quite in the zone yet, though. But thank you, Matthew. Silverbullet.md. I may keep that in the back of my mind if the Obsidian stuff doesn't work out.
1: Joe wrote in, answering the distro choice question, in a flat hub, flat pack only world, I would still consider update and upgrade frequencies to be pretty key. Fedora is 6 months and normally pretty solid, but I've seen some issues with lesser used hardware, that kind of thing, and so I might still prefer a longer LTS. Also, I like flat packs for most desktop apps, but I think they could be a nightmare for server-side services.
2: Yeah.
1: Apache, Samba, NFS, SFTP, they can be deployed a lot of ways, and even the Docker files will often need to get updates or get specific packages. File permissions and keyboard input are still edge cases, and it'd be sad to lose all development to traditional package types.
2: Very true. Yeah, that I don't think can ever really fully go away, because some of this is based on all of that. But to your point about Fedora being 6 months and being pretty solid, but sometimes a little, you know, edgy with certain hardware, I wonder if, Joe, you would find Helium OS interesting. So they just released version 10, and Helium OS is an atomic distro that uses CentOS Stream and Alma Linux and kind of combines it together for a long-term support Plasma atomic desktop. And that could be pretty fascinating. I don't know if you get access to DNF still or those types of things, because to your point, Flatpak isn't really a solution for server-side applications. But containers, snaps, you know, modifying a base. Like if this is, for example, if you had a server that was image-based, you know, that was cloud-native, you would probably just modify your base image to include the Apache, Samba, NFS, and SFTP you needed, and then you would just ship your image with that stuff baked in.
1: And for at least as long as we keep building things that way, where we do have these base images built from individual packages, I imagine we'll have to keep developing on those too.
2: For sure.
3: Boost to gray.
2: And we did get some boosts we wanted to shout out this week. A lot of people supported the show, but one of them stood out as our baller booster, no doubt about it. And that is Black Host coming in with 100,000 sats.
4: Hey,

0: Thank you, Black Hosts, is just helping you help me help us all. Because, of course, that's the value for value cycle.
1: Thank you for helping us help you help us all.
0: That came in live as we are going. So thank you, Black Hosts, for the live boost and being our baller.
1: You're doing very well.
0: We really appreciate that. That's going to turn around this episode right there. How about that? Injecting some last-minute energy into the show as we go out. Thank you, Black Host. Really appreciate that.
2: Turd Ferguson comes in with 64,000 cents.
0: There he is.
3: Turd Ferguson.
2: DuckStation Dev is dropping Linux support.
0: Oh, yeah.
2: The DuckStation Dev is dropping Linux support and blocking Arch builds. Fed up with, quote, headaches and hacks for a 2% user base for something I don't use. Says to grip the source for Wayland to understand.
0: Yeah, I saw this. I also saw something about they said their license explicitly prohibits Linux packaging.
2: I looked at that very briefly. It seems like patching, at least. I don't know if it didn't actually say packaging my read.
0: Oh, I thought they did say packaging. Maybe I misread that. Maybe I did. You know, they do ship an app image.
2: But I'm not an expert on the license. But it just kind of shows you the intent going on here.
0: Well, and maybe a bit of the friction point that we were getting to last week, too, as well. And this developer is getting quite fed up. You know, they're talking about dropping support because it's, quote, 2% of the user base. I feel like we should send people over to DuckStation, get more Linux users using it, bring that number up, and maybe provide some helpful input. They ship a Windows binary, a Mac binary, and an app image, and I think that's probably their way of having you run it. And we have seen other projects get frustrated by downstream packaging and adding certain patches to it.
2: A perennial Linux problem, unfortunately.
0: Yeah, yeah. But you know, at the end of the day, it's end users that kind of suffer when these things happen. So it is unfortunate to see the DuckStation developer do that. Thank you, Turd.
2: It is also just, I don't know. I sympathize with devs trying, you know, having to provide support, but there's also just I like free and open source software and the code flows, and that means, you know, people are going to ship it in all kinds of ways.
0: True, true.
4: Well, Aaron comes in with 50,000 sats.
5: Where is Aaron right now?
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5: Aaron!
4: On the network, has there been any talk or consideration around small embedded systems like using ESP32s with Home Assistant or similar niche projects? I was curious if you all had ever talked about doing a deep dive in this area specifically for an episode. Maybe best devices, use cases, gotchas, soldering techniques, best practices, all of that. I'd gladly appreciate it. I bought a kit to build a lightsaber from the Kyber Temple, and it is way more soldering than I realized. I know a little bit about this area, but would like to know more. It's taking me probably 10 times longer to put it together than I probably should, but I'm having fun doing it. A new hobby has been unlocked. I'm sure my wife won't mind at all.
2: Well, depending on where you are, we could just send our roving Brent technician to you.
4: This is quite true.
0: You know, that would work, although it may take a little longer than you expect, but it's going to be done great.
4: And probably, you know, watch your budget for the food portion of the project.
0: That's true. So as you probably know, we did dive into some ESP use cases in Linux Unplugged episode 620.
4: Yeah, in that episode called Brent Loves Building Things, because occasionally I do, we did explore, I think, a little bit more of the software side of things and how to integrate things into Home Assistant and get your ESP going with some configurations. But what I hear you saying here more is kind of the physical part of it as well. Like soldering, you mentioned quite a bit, which is, I would say, a set of skills that I have been developing only recently as well. And we certainly, thanks to our dear producer, Jeff, have a bunch of collective knowledge about sort of shortcuts, what to use for connectors, what to use as a great cheap soldering iron to get you started. All these tips and tricks that I think a lot of us have been interested in as a shared hobby. And of course, we should have expected that listeners would get interested too. So that's a great idea for another episode in the future.
0: I will say, the next one kind of on my radar, Aaron, is an ultrasonic sensor that I can use to measure how full a tank is. This is a great use for an ESP here and a little ultrasonic sensor. But yeah, this is an idea we'll kick around some more because there is so much to this ecosystem. And I think probably just people fully wrapping their heads around it is what's needed to really appreciate the value there. Because you can buy things today that are built around the ESP32 platform, and there it's inside the product. You don't even know it, but it can be pretty nice to know what's actually in there. So thank you very much. Appreciate it, Aaron. Nice to hear from you.
4: I hate building PCs.
0: And I hope we'll hear from you again.
5: Aaron!
0: Marcel boosted in with 20,000 sats. Way back in Linux Unplugged 428, you featured my project, Rutt's Message of the Day in the PIX, RUTSMOTD in the PIX. Well, version 2.0 was just released, and it's better than ever. The new feature that I am the most excited about is showing the status of your Docker Compose stacks, not only individual containers. It would be great to have some listeners go and test on it for me, and feature requests are welcome. It's available in Nix, and it's also in the AUR. So this is a neat idea. So you'll log into your box on the terminal, and you get, amongst other things now, Docker Compose stats. Brilliant idea, Marcel. Good to hear.
2: Rust message of the day.
0: Oh, was that a typo?
2: That's right.
0: Oh, it was a typo. Oh, okay. That's like, that was weird. There you go. Rust message of the day. There we go. There, now it's official.
2: And it is indeed written in Rust. Well, okay. It's 98.8% Rust because 1.2% is Nix.
0: Building it with Nix, too. I love it. Thank you, Marcel. Appreciate that.
2: Doornail 7887 comes in with a row of ducks. With the slow shift to immutable, I wonder about offline and sensitive networks. With RHEL packaging and Apple, we get one-shot approvals, easy ingress mirrors, patching, all that kind of stuff. If Flatpaks are the future, it seems like it will complicate things for this kind of use case, enterprise usage. Another downside might be storage. In scientific computing, application packages add up quick. Am I missing an easy answer?
0: Well, I think the one thing that gives me some confidence that this won't be a huge problem, Doornail, is that these technologies could all be pointed at local repositories. So if you use Flatpaks and you ship it with Flathub as default, there's no reason why somebody couldn't, if they were shipping their own internal image, they could modify that base image to point to their own local repository for Flatpaks and their own local repository for Brew even, or whatever it might be. Now, your point is well taken that, well, that eats up a lot of storage. But you could probably argue that you could probably whittle it down to just the applications actually needed. And the ones that are standard, you would just bake into the image anyway. So there would be less packages that people probably dynamically pull down, because if it's a standard suite of applications everybody's using, you're just going to build that into the image anyways, and the user won't have to install that.
2: Well, and I mean, Flatpak does have some facilities for that, right, in terms of relying on base images that other things can build
0: right.
2: on. So if you are building your own and, like, you can't actually take advantage of that.
0: Yeah.
2: I do think, you know, to the side where you're not necessarily missing something easy, I think is the side of just there probably is a fair amount of work in this kind of thing anytime you get new formats that just all the extra tooling on top, right? Like the Nexus proxies, the approval systems, the integrations with other systems, those may just have to be stuff that people do work on as enough. There's enough pressure to use these new systems. But at least a lot of it is built on OCI stuff. And so there's already some pressure there in terms of storage and deduple and, you know, tools around it.
4: Well, Wine Eagle has a series of boosts here totaling 9,001 Satoshis.
7: It's over 9,000!
4: Well, last week, my laptop's battery suddenly died. When I booted again, my ButterFS plus LVM Lux partition was totally fried.
0: Whoa. I wonder if he hit this bug.
2: Maybe.
4: Totally
2: fried sounds worse.
0: Yeah, I mean, but it does look totally fried because it's unmountable and it won't boot. So you could consider it totally fried. Oh, Wine Eagle. Oh, no. Let us know.
4: Eagle continues here. Fearing a repeat, I formatted my laptop, gaming PC, and NAS to ZFS en route, thanks to NixOS for making it that easy. But I made a huge mistake. I forgot not all my data on the server was in the pool. Many services kept data in /var/lib. Whoops, lesson learned on that one. Don't forget to set data directories. I almost gave my wife a heart attack regarding Bitwarden. Thankfully, we were still logged in for the export.
2: Oof. Well, I'm glad to hear this didn't go as poorly as it could have. Oh, and thank you for telling us about it. I mean, I'm sorry to hear.
0: I should have made this point earlier in the show. I would like to point out that you are actually more at risk using ZFS with a kernel module that is developed outside the kernel. Now, in this particular case, it was ButterFS that was impacted. But if you think about it, a system that is properly integrated with the kernel had an entire team, you know, I mean, dozens and dozens of people that were able to work on this problem from the kernel side, the file system side, the distribution side, the user side. They were all able to collectively work together to solve this problem because it's GPL code and it's integrated into the kernel. If it's an external module that is getting linked to the kernel, it is actually more likely that internal changes to the kernel will break it. And when it does break, which it is more likely to do, there will be less people that can collectively work on it to solve the problem. So you're not really safer with root on ZFS. Now, that said, ZFS is a great file system. The people that work on the kernel driver and modules are very, very professional, and they try to do a great job. And the kernel team does everything they can to try to prevent breakage. Same is also true for the ButterFS developers. So just being aware that when it's a external, if it's a proprietary driver like for NVIDIA, or a file system that has wonky drivers because wonky licenses, you are actually at more risk of this problem that bit ButterFS recently. It just happens to be this time, ButterFS was unlucky.
2: To Weinigel's point about setting data directories, hey, that's just a handy thing that tons of NixOS services have, where you can just define where do you want to store your data, and a lot of them default to /var/lib. You can also like have that whole directory be a mount point somewhere else if you want to. Lots of good ways to sort of make sure you put that data where you want.
0: It just sounds like that was a massive hassle. I mean, scaring the wife. Weinigel, I like that part. I feel for you. Like I said just a moment ago, I was picking up Obsidian again, and so I opened up Obsidian and I opened up the extensions and I said update all. And then I closed the settings window and all my notes were gone. And I had a heart attack. Like I felt my heart sank. And I took a beat and I closed the window and I said, okay, it should be marked down in the file system still. So I very quickly navigated to the directory and I verified all of the markdown files were there and I very quickly tarred them up, set it aside, and then opened up Obsidian again and they were all back. But that feeling, that gut punch of losing data, I hate that so much. Sorry to hear you went through that, Weinigel. And thank you for the boost.
2: Jordan Bravo comes in with Aurora Ducks. Hey, guys, I wanted to share that I made my first contribution to Nix packages.
0: Hey! And
2: nicely done.
0: Congratulations.
2: You can now find that package. It's called Rust Dress in Nix packages Unstable. It's a Lightning address server written in Rust that also provides Noster NIP 5 name verification. Shout out to Nitesh, the author of RustDress.
0: Hey, this is exactly what we need.
2: It does seem like kind of exactly what we need.
0: This is exactly what you and I were talking about this
2: week.
0: Uh-huh.
2: We'll have to check that out.
0: That's
2: and
0: amazing.
2: And now Jordan's packaged it.
0: Jordan, thank you. And we needed it in Nix, too, because we have Bitcoin Nix nodes. That's something we're working on the back end this week. And name verification using NIP 5 that's really the chef's kiss there. Thank you for letting us know, Jordan, and thank you for the value. Appreciate it.
4: Well, Outdoor Geek boosted in 5,000 sats.
8: Everything's under control.
4: From Fosse in Portland, Oregon. AI-generated reports of non-existent bugs are clogging up bug bounty programs. The talk on this plausible AI slop starts at about 6:43 in the schedule. Really good layouts of the problem and an abstract. Any links to the recording?
0: Thank you, Outdoor Geek. I watched this morning as we were preparing the show. And I think my takeaway would be is possibly skip this talk and just go read the curl developers' complaints directly. Because a lot of the talk this gal gives is predicated on the fact that the curl developer is concerned. So therefore, she is concerned. She actually says that. And then I think, actually, Outdoor Geek, she kind of builds a lot of straw man cases. Well, I read on Reddit or I saw this blog post about one person complaining. And I think it's not a bad talk, and it is a problem, but it feels like one of those things that we're getting really worked up about that will come to a resolution. And so I don't necessarily love the fear-mongering. I mean, the reality is it creates an issue today, but the tools will get better over time, and the tools on the other side will get better over time. And one thing I think we should keep in mind, and I'm not saying this is the direction it's going to go, but I think this is just something to keep in the back of our mind. In the free software and open source community, we're constantly saying we want to bring in new people. We want the new generation to come in, the next generation. We need more people contributing. Well, maybe this is how new people contribute. Because I don't necessarily buy into this sort of unspoken theory that's being floated that there's all these bots out there that are auto-generating patches and bug reports and then somehow submitting them to projects. I don't buy the idea that LLMs are spinning up on their own and then bots are using them autonomously to generate all of this. I think it's more likely that it's people that are seeking kind of glory. They're looking for recognition. They have a favorite project they want to contribute to. And this is their, perhaps they don't speak English, these types of things. And this is their way to now have a tool and an avenue to contribute for the first time. And they're doing so. And the results, I'm not saying that's all of it. Some of it probably is bot traffic, but that is costly. What I'm saying is we may, in our effort to hate everything that's AI, because what that gal proposes is some sort of global ban list where you start banning people. And if I ban them, then you automatically ban them and we all ban them together. I think before we start getting into some sort of global ban list, we need to consider that who we might be banning are the very new contributors that we want to come join us. And the reality is these tools are likely going to get better. And when they do get better, these people may be contributing something of value. Maybe it's only one out of three, but that's something. And then if the tools on the other side get better to manage it, there actually may be a decent middle ground here. But if we are getting all worked up about it now while these tools are still nascent and the social issues haven't been worked out yet and the culture hasn't been established yet, but we take these sort of dramatic hyperbolic reactions with global ban lists and things like that, I think we may actually be blocking future contributors to free software in our attempt to reduce spam. And so it's a very complicated topic, and I don't think it really got the full justice it deserves. And I think what I would recommend is people just go look up the curl developers concerned about AI slop and keep in mind that it's a evolving problem. But I really appreciate that because it was a great video to watch this morning. Thank you, Outdoor Geek. Well, look, it's PJ there, and he comes in with a big old double, duck boosts, which would be an Aflac. 4,444 sats.
2: Cornish Game Hen boost?
0: We got to get that. And he just says one thing and says it boldly.
2: Boost!
0: Thank you, PJ. Appreciate that.
2: And I pulled up Brewer Seth just because why not? 500 sats to us just to say enjoyed the show this week for 625.
0: Well, thank you.
9: You make me want to be a better man.
0: Appreciate that. Thank you, everybody who boosts. We do have a 2,000 sat cutoff for airtime, but every now and then we pull a few forward. And we appreciate everybody who boosts. Or stream sats as they listen, which is really neat, too. You just stream in those over a peer-to-peer network as you listen to the show. 18 of you did that, and we stacked 18,670 sats that way. Now, thanks to our baller boosters, we stacked a healthy 276,602 sats. Thank you, everybody. Appreciate that. Of course, our members who set that support on autopilot and those of you who took the time to set up a boost and send it in. Fountain.fm really makes it easy because they host the wallet for you and really just walk you through the process of connecting it to like Strike or Stripe or other fiat systems as well. But of course, there's an entire self-hosted stack out there, all open source. That journey starts at podcastapps.com. Thank you so much for supporting episode 626 of the Unplugged program. It means the world to us. Now we have a few good picks this week. A few good picks, Wes. And I bet you're a little surprised by this one. I don't think we've ever really had one in this category before. It's called Plex Ripper, and it is a cross-platform Plex media downloader that seamlessly adds media from your friend's Plex servers to your own.
2: Okay, so we've gone past the part where we rip the DVDs into Plex.
0: Right.
2: Now we rip out of Plex.
0: Yeah,
2: or
0: buddy.
2: In, back into another.
0: You got a buddy who's been backing up your media for you, I guess? It's a neat idea because you establish a Plex content network, which is, I think, the core feature that Plex still offers over Jellyfin for some people. And this thing has a really nice interface. You can run it as a container if you like. And you can even log into multiple Plex accounts. And it has a back end that's multi-threaded and resumes downloads.
2: It's ready for some big rips.
0: Yeah, dude. I mean, it's a fun idea. I will be honest with you. Plex and I are no longer together, and I've been happily seeing Jellyfin now for a while. But if I still ran Plex, I mean, this is a pretty cool idea.
2: Oh, there's also guides for Unraid and Synology. So,
0: yes.
2: Like, you don't have to have a crazy self-hosted super setup or anything.
0: It's GPL3, but they say they prohibit downloading content from servers without proper authorization. They say if you use the tool to bypass copyright, can't do that. Or you can't use it to circumvent restrictions. Like, so it won't download Plex Pass stuff.
2: Mm. Yeah, that makes sense.
0: Yeah.
2: Written in C Sharp. Interesting.
0: Yeah.
2: Cool.
0: GPL3. Then this next one, it's just for us Plasma users out there, but Wes and I came across a couple of handy Plasma add-ons recently. This first one, I'm a little embarrassed that I'm recommending because it is inspired by macOS a little bit, and I generally don't go that way. It's KDE Control Station, and it's a widget you can add to your desktop or to your toolbar, and it gives you a menu to really easily toggle things like Do Not Disturb, Wi-Fi, Bluetooth, display brightness, system volume, night, dark mode, night mode, battery status, login, log out, all in one little menu, where Plasma sort of separates those out into about four different menus right now. This is all in one spot. It is using a Mac-inspired UI, which I'm not a fan of, but the functionality is good enough that I'm going to suck that up, and I'm going to recommend it to you this week. So it's KDE Control Station. If you're already running Plasma, you can actually just go add a widget and add the, go where you can search widgets and just put in KDE Control Station, and it'll come up for you.
2: Yeah, I just thought that, I mean, it seemed handy enough. The look, okay, do what you will with that, but it is nice functionality.
0: And now how about this one? K AirPods. Native AirPod integration for the Plasma 6 desktop with real-time battery monitoring, noise control, and a panel widget. Now, I was always shocked that you could pair AirPods at all to a Linux desktop, but you missed all these features. Now, with this widget, you can toggle things like their sound transparency mode, or you can turn on active noise blocking. You get individual pod battery level. This really is kind of that last piece that was missing on the Linux desktop. And I'm bringing this up again because I know AirPods are very popular, and there's probably some of you out there that have this. And also, this is a GPL add-on as well, GPL3.
2: Written in Rust.
0: Oh, it is. Well, there you go. You got one more in there. Now, you have a pair of Sony AirPods, or pods, right? Do those pair okay with the Linux desktop?
2: They do, especially under Pipewire. Really no issues.
0: I have the Pixel Pods. That's what I use. And they also pair with the Linux desktop. But I don't have any control for the noise stuff. You probably don't with the Sonys either, I would imagine.
2: No, that's true.
0: That's a nice feature.
2: Yeah.
0: That is really
2: sophisticated.
0: Nice to see.
2: Mm-hmm. What a weird world. Suddenly, AirPods might be a great option for your Linux desktop.
0: Yeah. Yeah. Well, there you go. Links to all of that in the show notes, which you will find over at linuxunplugged.com/626. Remember, too, we also want to know if you've been spooked off of ButterFS or if you have any file system war stories that you'd like to share with us, recent or not. It's funny. I was just saying we haven't heard very many file system issues. And then there we got one. Oh, wow. It's crazy.
2: But we love hearing those things, war stories and your success stories.
0: That's true. That's true. And also, if you're crazy enough to run ButterFS on root. Of course, over here, West Penn's running Bcash FS.
2: This is true.
0: Yeah.
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0: Yeah, why not join us live? 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
2: Right. Do you?
0: Do I have to remind you now?
2: No.
0: We got to remind them.
2: Well, yeah, we do got to remind them.
0: That and the live stream. It's all in there.
2: Cloud chapters, no less. Okay?
0: No less.
2: You don't undersell these chapters.
0: Super fancy.
2: Both baked into the file and JSON in the cloud.
0: Boom! Thank you for joining us. See you right back here next Sunday.

0: We've made it episode 111, which feels like a special number. I don't know why. But I do know, Alex, that we have a special guest for episode 111.
1: Yes, we do. I'm delighted to welcome Wolfgang of Wolfgang's Channel fame from YouTube to the show. Hi, Wolfgang. How are you?
2: Hello. I'm doing great. How are you?
1: Yeah, I'm feeling the Christmas spirit. I tell you what, it's, well, as this airs, it's December somehow. I don't know how that's possible, but.
2: Time flies, yes.
0: Oh, it's definitely time travel. Did you manage to stop in the middle of the time travel and get any sweet Black Friday deals?
1: There were a few. Yeah, I got a standing desk frame, which, so a couple of years ago, I bought a fully Jarvis, like bamboo desktop for like $50 on Facebook Marketplace. And I've been keeping my eye out for a decent deal on a standing desk frame basically since then. And I built a wooden frame out of 2x4s, which has been serving our guest room for the last 3 years. Anyway, I found a flexi spot desk for $150, which is a sit stand desk. And I was like, yep, that's the one. That's the ticket. And then I thought, right, I'm pretty much all done with Black Friday. The deals this year weren't, I don't know, they didn't feel like they were anything spectacular outside of the 18 terabyte Best Buy hard drives for $200 a pop, which was pretty good. But there were some crucial SSDs went on sale, $165 for a 4 terabyte SATA SSD.
2: Nice.
0: I was looking at that one.
1: So I picked up three of those to throw them into a RAID Z1 just to try and see if I could actually do video editing over that fancy new 10 gig network I built in the spring. So that'll be interesting to see. I was doing some speed tests using FIO and stuff like that locally on the box. And I ran into some issues where I exhausted the cache on those drives after about 30 or 40 seconds. So I'm able to max out my 10 gig line for about 30 or 40 seconds. And then it drops between those three drives to only about 300 or 400 megs a second. So
0: I guess that would work if, say, you're in the scenario you're editing. You might burst while you're scrubbing, right? You could see it might work for that scenario.
1: Right.
0: And then when you're normally just playing back and editing and stop, make an edit, play, stop, make an edit. That sounds like it's going to be plenty of bandwidth.
1: Yeah. I mean, Wolfgang, you'll know. Whenever you're ingesting a bunch of footage after you've shot a video, that can easily be 100 gigs worth of footage out of a decent camera.
2: Absolutely.
1: So throwing that kind of data around a network, you know, it didn't used to be a problem for me, but now I'm a small-time YouTuber.
2: yeah, I actually record in, I have an Atomos Ninja 5 recorder, so I record in ProRes. So my videos, the folders do get pretty big, yeah. But I've actually discovered that a RAID Z array of SATA SSDs is actually enough for me, like, to edit in DaVinci Resolve, at least. I also have a 10 gig setup with SFE Plus, I think, in my case. And I don't know if it's the DaVinci Resolve cache that, you know, that's built like locally, or if the SATA SSDs are just enough for that kind of workflow, but I've never had any issues really.
1: I think that you're using ZFS, right?
2: Right, yeah. For SSDs, yes.
1: And so there'll be a bunch of caching going on. And you know, when you're editing a specific project, ZFS is pretty good about caching those specific things. So I think there's probably some of that going on. And I'll be curious to know if you've ever exhausted the RAM cache on that kind of thing. And because one of the things I'm tempted to do is throw an NVMe in front of these SATA SSDs as like a ZIL or something. Or maybe not a ZIL. What am I thinking of? Is ZIL right?
2: Slog, right?
1: Yeah, maybe, yeah. Like the front end cache, basically. Yeah. So, you know, that's an option. So, yeah, we're talking about ZFS and servers and stuff like that. So let's not beat around the bush any longer. I thought I'd bring you on today to talk about basically the stuff you talk about on your YouTube channel, because I find it absolutely fascinating. All the low power server stuff, hardware transcoding, all that kind of stuff. So I think one of the first videos of yours that I saw was one where you were going deep down into like sleep states of CPUs to try and get the absolute lowest power draw of a CPU that you could.
2: Right. I've heard that that's a gateway drug video for a lot of people, actually.
1: So what are you running right now? What's your primary home server today?
2: I actually kind of have a scuffed setup because for me, my home server is sort of a playground where I test a lot of the stuff that comes in next videos. I found that basically this gives me a better chance to test hardware than just some kind of a test bench setup. So my home server setup changes pretty much every couple of months. But currently, I have an ASRock C236 motherboard. It's a Skylake/Kaby Lake motherboard with 8 SATA ports, which is pretty crazy considering it's a mini ITX board. with 8 SATA ports. No, that's you. But I mean, 8 SATA ports more than compensate for that, I find. And I also have a Pentium. I'm forgetting the exact name right now, but it's basically the Kaby Lake Pentium, like dual core, 4 threads, and 32 gigs of SSD RAM. So that's basically my setup right now.
1: There's a name I didn't hear in a while, Pentium.
2: Yeah, I know, right?
1: So what's the energy draw like on that kind of thing?
2: Right now, I actually checked before the podcast. I think it's around 14 watts at idle. So that also has a Bly KVM, which is sort of like this Pi KVM thing that sort of plugs into PCIe, but not really. It's just, it's all a lie. There is no PCIe connectivity in this thing. And it's powered by CM4, so Raspberry Pi Compute Module 4. Yeah, so obviously with this as a USB HID and an HDMI, it does consume 14 watts, plus 3 Seagate Excess drives, 7200 RPM, 4 WD-RED SSDs.
1: How did you get all that into 14 watts? They must be spun down, right?
2: Of course, yes.
1: Okay.
2: So that's kind of the catch here, right? And an Intel X710 DA2, so that's a 10 gigabit SFP Plus networking card. It's one of the few SFP Plus cards that do support those lower power efficient PCIe states, which turns out it's kind of not very common, I guess, in the server space.
1: Yeah, because I threw a bunch of Mellanox cards in mine because I think they were like $40 each. Yeah. I mean, that's another thing, right? So how expensive was the Intel card?
2: I think I got it for around 100 euros used.
1: Okay, it's not too bad, I guess.
2: So it's definitely not 40 euros, yes.
1: I wonder what the ROI is, because I know electric prices are a bit higher in Europe these days than over here. I wonder what the ROI is on a Mellanox card at $40 versus an Intel card at, what's that, $110, $120-ish, yeah, yeah, something like that.
2: And so, like, for most of the stuff that I cover, like, at least for me, the ROI is just terrible. I would not recommend, you know, just hopping from, like, one setup to another and, like, buying stuff, you know, buying 100 euros, like, networking cards and hope that maybe you'll be able to shave off like 2-3 watts or something. But in terms of an ROI for an actual person who's deciding between the Mellanox, well, let's say Mellanox Connect X3 and the Intel X710, I think it would, like you said, it would definitely depend on the power, on the energy prices. So in Germany right now, we pay around 30 cents per kilowatt, which it's not too great, not too terrible. But I guess you would actually be able to reimburse that within 5 years, I want to say. 5-6 years.
1: Yeah, and, you know, our co-host Chris loves him some Raspberry Pis, particularly in his RV, because they're all low-power stuff, you know, running off battery, all that kind of stuff. And I'm always badgering him to say that the small form factor, like 1-liter PCs, the X86 is still a better value proposition. Because, you know, the ROI on just, you know, even 3, 4, 5 watts, something like that. But obviously Chris has the constraint of being on battery power.
0: Yeah, maybe I should just add more batteries, I suppose.
1: That's it's such one of an American answer. No,
0: it's actually one of the reasons why I've been closely watching what my options are for media encoding that are low power. And I saw that, Wolfgang, you did a video on the Intel Arc for a media server. And I don't know if that, I would curious to know what you think the Arc compares in terms of power draw to other GPUs of a similar class. And I'd be interested to know if you experimented with the Arc with Jellyfin and maybe hardware encoding with Jellyfin.
2: Right. So that's actually a great question because I was actually very excited seeing that one post on Reddit that claimed that basically the person who made that post claimed that they were able to get their Intel Arc card to 1 watt power consumption. So I was like, that's a smoking gun. You know, if that's true, I'm buying a bifurcating riser. I'm putting into an Arc.
0: Right, exactly. Yeah. Is it true, though?
2: Unfortunately, no. Unfortunately, that turned out to be, I guess, a software power metering issue. So they didn't use a hardware power meter. They used like some kind of software setup. They basically mistook the core power consumption with like the whole thing power consumption.
0: The entire card, right.
2: Yeah, common mistake, rookie mistake, I would say.
1: Yeah, it's pretty easy to do if you look in Intel GPU top or whatever. Like it gives you a little wattage number at the top. But that doesn't take into the entire, that doesn't take the entire package into consideration, yeah. Let alone.
0: There's a lot of chips and fans and
1: everything else on that motherboard. Yeah. And fans and
2: absolutely
1: all that kind of stuff too.
2: So when it comes to performance, I would say it's somewhere in between, older Intel, like integrated Intel GPUs, like Kaby Lake or Coffee Lake, and Alder Lake. So Alder Lake is actually a bit better than the Intel Arc in terms of power consumption.
1: I get so confused about all these different lakes. Can you just put that into like numbers? Seventh gen or like...
2: Yeah, I would say it's between ninth gen and 12th gen.
1: Okay.
2: So as far as I know, the GPU didn't change for a while. So Kaby Lake, Coffee Lake CPUs, they had Intel Graphics 630. And so for 12th gen, 13th gen, and 14th gen, I'm putting air quotes right here because...
1: 14th gen was a very much a tick on the TikTok, wasn't it?
2: Yeah.
1: Or a talk. Wait, it was a small one anyway. It was a very minor upgrade.
2: Right, exactly. And so with 12th gen, I think we got 730. So I'm not sure if there was anything in between 630 and 730 for the 10th and 11th gen. Maybe not, maybe yes. So for single transcode, I found that the performance is somewhere in between those two internal GPUs. What I didn't test, however, is multiple transcodes. So that's something I'm still planning to test in one of the next videos. And that also applies for kind of like comparison between the Intel Arc and some of the other GPUs. So I actually did buy a couple of NVIDIA GPUs to test them out. So, you know, subscribe, wink, wink, nudge, nudge.
1: You went to the dark side, huh? I'm curious. So how was the software support side of things? Because when Arc first launched, particularly on the Linux desktop side of things, the Linux driver support was not so good.
2: It was rough, yeah.
1: How is it these days?
2: So I guess my experience only applies to hardware transcoding, really, and moreover hardware transcoding in Jellyfin, because I didn't try Plex. I've heard that it's not supported yet. Like, I don't know whether that's even possible, because as far as I know, Plex... Does Plex use FFmpeg like Jellyfin, or do they have like their own thing going on?
1: We'll get onto Plex a little bit later in the show with some of the shenanigans they did this week. I was talking to a former Plex employee. Apparently, they used to have one of the FFmpeg developers on staff.
2: Mm.
1: But as part of their restructuring earlier this year, Plex this is, they let them go. So, yeah, I think it's safe to say that Plex uses FFmpeg under the hood.
2: That's interesting because... Now that I'm thinking about it, Jellyfin folks do maintain their own fork of FFmpeg, right?
1: Yes, they do.
2: So it could be that a certain component or certain drivers are included in the Jellyfin fork, but not in the Plex, because I've heard a lot of folks saying that Plex doesn't support Arc GPUs, period.
1: When Morgan and I were coming up with that benchmarking script, which, by the way, I love the fact you used that in the video. I thought it was super cool. We really ran into some issues using just vanilla FFmpeg, trying to get it to pick up the right codecs for what we were trying to do. And then the Jellyfin fork just worked. And we were like, well, let's just use that. So yeah, there might be something to that.
2: Yeah, definitely. It would definitely make sense. So to kind of come back to your question, the support in Jellyfin when it comes to hardware transcoding is phenomenal. So it's basically, it was as easy to set up as the integrated graphics. So absolutely nothing to write home about in terms of like problems, issues, you know, hiccups, nothing. It was...
1: That's what you want,
2: yeah.
1: Right? You just check a box and it just works, right? That's the dream.
2: Oh, that's boring, right? I mean, you want to like tinker with it.
1: We've been doing this long enough that boring is great. I'm a fan of boring.
0: Yeah, or at least I want one brand that's the boring brand. Can I just have that? Tailscale.com/self-hosted. Go on over there to get a free personal account for up to 100 devices. That's my account. All of my home lab stuff, it's on my free personal account, and it's a great way to support the show. 100 devices really, really lets you get an idea what Tailscale can do. Now, if you're not familiar, it's a zero-config VPN built on WireGuard that you can get up and running in just minutes. Not only do you not have to worry about like these weird problems of trying to get DNS between two different subnets when you have a WireGuard VPN between them and for some reason it's not working today, you don't have to worry about how to try to make it all work through Network Manager at the command line or not, or you don't have to run a WireGuard server on one box that everything connects into. Tailscale builds out a mesh VPN in just minutes. It's a flat network. All your devices get a static IP. And then you can start doing things like magic DNS or throw a pie hole in there and have DNS on your tailnet and start resolving things by name wherever you go. Pretty soon you start realizing you don't need to have anything external. You essentially can build your own private internet. And the beautiful thing is you can have it on multiple different cloud providers. You can have it on your LAN. You can have it in a VM. There's even plugins for like VS Code. There's all kinds of different ways to install and use Tailscale and build out a flat mesh network between instances that are spread out all over the world. Man, did it just totally come in handy when I was traveling in El Salvador. Talk about peace of mind. And it's perfect for businesses or developers who want to set up ad hoc networking, maybe do some demos. And man, for the enterprise space, not to have to manage all those traditional VPN systems, but still to get that superior protection of WireGuard. And it integrates with your existing authentication system and two-factor if you use that. Oh! And there are so many tools built around Tailscale as well. It's truly one of the best, I think, benchmark tools out there. They're showing the industry how it's done right. 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Head on over there and try it. I think you're really going to be impressed. And it just solves a connectivity problem and just totally changes the way you can do networking for the better. tailscale.com/self-hosted.
1: So, I mean, Plex for me, and we mentioned it briefly there. Plex for me was a huge gateway drug into self-hosting. What was yours? What was your first?
2: I want to say Plex too, actually. And yeah, I don't know if you guys discuss these kind of very, very illegal and dark things in this podcast, but actually sort of trying to avoid having, you know, 75 streaming services all at once, you know, and paying for them, I guess that was one of the things that sort of acted as a gateway drug for me. And also considering the fact that even if you wanted to pay for certain streaming services to watch certain movies or series, you can't, right? Because they're like geo-restricted, or maybe a certain movie is not even on any streaming service at all. So Netflix kind of started out strong. You know, they were having a lot of series, a lot of movies, but like now that they sort of have to, you know, sort of make the shareholders happy, they've been kind of dropping rights for a lot of IPs. So
1: there's too much money at stake. Like, I mean, so I don't know the last time I pirated any music material. I couldn't tell you genuinely, because Spotify largely solved that problem, and then Apple Music and, you know, all the rest of it, and everything else is on YouTube. But video is for some reason been a special beast. I think it's because it's so expensive to make versus a record. You know, to make a high quality video production, you need tens of millions, if not hundreds of millions of currency units to make that happen, right? And it's just, there is too much money at stake. And I think because of that ubiquity of availability of music content, like on Spotify or whatever, like music piracy kind of just died there and then. But you were right, you mentioned it, Netflix were the first movers. And for a while, a Netflix subscription got me pretty much everything I cared about. And then I just rented the rest or whatever. But then over the last 10 years or so, that pool has become more and more diluted. And I couldn't even tell you half of the streaming services that exist these days. It's just ridiculous. I mean, the catch always used to be live sports, right? And now the only live sport I actually care about is Formula One. So I just stream that now using the F1 TV app, and cable is dead and all the rest of it, you know. So there's,
2: yeah.
0: Does this lead to more and more storage sprawl over time, which then leads you down further into the self-hosting rabbit hole?
2: Yes, absolutely. But I think, whereas like with movies and series, you know, you can basically say, okay, I've watched this one, I don't need this anymore, so I can delete it. Obviously, there are people who definitely have these data hoarder sort of,
0: yep.
2: They have a data hoarder in them, so they say, no, I have to keep everything just in case the apocalypse comes. You know, I will be the guy with all the movies, right?
1: No electricity, but you've got the movies.
2: Yeah, I mean, at least you got that, you know.
1: So what's your... We have a bit of a tradition around here. We try and ask guests what their number of raw terabytes on their LAN is. Wendell, I think, is currently the winner with like a petabyte or something.
2: I mean, of course it's got to be Wendell, right?
1: Yeah, of course. I'm curious what your number might be.
2: Oh, I actually... I'm going to have to think about it.
1: So the nearest 100 is fine.
2: Well, that would be 100 then. But let me think. I got 3 16 terabyte Exos drives. I got, so that would be 48. And I got 4 2 terabytes SSDs. So that would be 16. Let's say 65, around 65 terabytes, I guess.
1: Great. And one of our lovely listeners, I know, will update the SSH wiki with Wolfgang's entry into the leaderboard.
0: Not bad. 65 terabytes is not bad. That's pretty good. I gotta up my game. And that's without keeping absolutely all your media on top of that. Are you keeping all of the raw footage for your YouTube channel?
2: Right. So...
0: Oh, boy.
2: I was getting to that. But yeah, I absolutely do, yeah. And it has gotten more and more difficult as I moved to ProRes, right? Because I used to film in just H264. But once you kind of try ProRes, you know, you never really go back because the performance when it comes to editing is just much, much better. It's just so much better. It's not even a comparison.
0: ProRes is an incredible bit of work. Apple at its finest when they created that lossless video codec. Even on Linux, I want to use ProRes.
2: Right.
1: So I'm curious, if you were starting from scratch today, and I don't want to say money's no object, so let's give you a budget of $1,000 just for the hardware. I'm not talking about hard drives.
2: Mm-hmm.
1: What would you build in terms of a media server? Intel or AMD?
2: I would want to say Intel, because you can use AMD as a home server, and the AMD internal graphics are supported in Jellyfin when it comes to video transcoding, right? So they don't have AMF on Linux. That's a Windows-only thing as for now, but it is supported by VA API. And in my experience, the performance when it comes to single file, so 4K, HEVC, HDR, all that jazz, is around 30 FPS. So it is enough to watch a movie, watch a single 4K movie. So if you don't need anything more than that, then I think AMD is great, right? So even just for the fact that you also get ECC support on pretty much any consumer-grade motherboard.
1: Yeah, that's a nice thing.
2: So that's something that Intel has kind of gatekept for a while, and they kind of keep gatekeeping it.
1: But then for some reason, they gave it to the i3 CPUs and said, hey, i3, you can do ECC. That's totally cool.
2: It's funny that you mentioned that, because they actually they completely reversed that with the 12th and 13th gen, right? So now Pentium, Celerons, and i3s do not get ECC support, but everything higher than that, you get ECC. Whereas like before Coffee Lake, it was the opposite. So I don't know what kind of game Intel was playing, but it's probably some kind of 4D, 5D chess, right?
1: I'm not sure Intel knows half the time either, and that's probably half the problem.
2: Right.
1: All right, so do you have any motherboard picks for us?
2: I would have to say something from ASRock or ASUS, right? Because motherboards, I think, unless you're going with some kind of, I don't know, very obscure kind of stuff, I think it's hard to go wrong these days. Like, there are anecdotal experience when it comes to, oh, I think MSI has, like, bad QA, or ASRock or ASUS. So it's all going to depend on the exact unit. But personally, I have actually, I think right now in all the x86 systems in my house, I have ASRock. Right, and I haven't had any issues with it so far.
1: Yeah, the ASRock rack stuff is okay. There's a couple of weird things with some of the like PCI switching layouts on a couple of the boards I've got, and some of their choices around like BMC being exposed to the WAN interface.
2: Oh, that's amazing.
1: It's a bit odd. I wrote a blog post about it a while ago, which I'll link in the show notes. But
2: Yeah. But when it comes to BMC, this is actually a good point. But like, if you do want to use hardware transcoding, right, on a media server, I would actually recommend going for something without a BMC, because a lot of motherboards, they don't give you a choice when it comes to video output between the BMC, quote unquote GPU, and the integrated Intel card. So what you have is basically a system that is not capable of not just monitor output through the Intel GPU, but also the rendering capabilities. So even though you might have a processor with integrated GPU, your BMC will not let you use it. And unfortunately, there's just kind of like no way to know beforehand whether there is a BIOS option that like, you know, lets you change it.
1: And it's the same thing with bifurcation, like the number of PCIe lanes on the consumer chips is quite low. So you end up like, you can get these cards where you split one card into four NVMe drives, for example, with 4X, you know, so you take a 16X slot and split it into 4X slots. But there is just genuinely no way of knowing whether the motherboard BIOS has got a bug in it or is even going to support that until you get the thing in your hands. And then if you enable the wrong M.2 slot, it can switch half of the slot into an 8 slot, and it's just a mess. So, yeah.
2: Yeah, exactly. And also like a big... My biggest pet peeve when it comes to M4 motherboards is that they almost all of them do have PCIe bifurcation, right? Great. But they have exactly three options, I think. So X16, X8, X8, and then X8, X4, X4. They don't have X4, X4, X4, X4, which is like what a lot of people would want for these like Asus HyperM.2 adapters.
1: That's one of the good things I will say about the HL15 that I've got in for review at the minute, is because it's a Xeon, it's got 48 lanes of PCIe compared to my i5-8500 that's got 16. So I've got four M.2 SSDs in there in one card, and it's, mwah, chef's kiss. It's wonderful.
2: That's great. That's great.
1: Well, thanks for joining us, Wolfgang. I think you're going to stick around for the rest of the show.
2: Thank you. It's a pleasure to be here.
0: Alex, will you break down the Netgate situation? Because we've been sitting on this story, watching it evolve over about a month now, and it's gotten pretty confusing at this point, but I think you've gotten some clarity.
1: I'm not sure I do. I think you and I were doing some...
0: As close as we've gotten.
1: You and I were doing the research for this episode before the show, talking on chat, and we were both saying, like, the more we read about this Netgate drama, the more confused that we got. So for those of you that aren't familiar, Netgate is the commercial entity behind pfSense. And pfSense is a firewall distribution built on top of FreeBSD, the operating system. And they've got a bunch of different tiers of licensing that they operate in, different, like, I guess, distros? What do we call it, distros?
0: I don't know. They're really just kind of... I mean, they're kind of like products. They're just different products. It's one of those market differentiators where they try to create a different product for different size groups.
1: Just like Intel, huh?
0: And Microsoft and...
2: Tier, I guess.
0: Yeah, different tiers, yeah.
1: Yeah, okay, so let's go with different tiers. So the idea is that they have a pfSense CE Community Edition available, which is free of charge and always will be, in air quotes. And they have a PFS

0: how you can deploy it, or I guess redistribute it in their verbiage.
1: Yeah, so a year ago, NetGate made a version of the pfSense Plus license, their commercial fork of pfSense Community Edition, remember? They made a home lab version available for free and said, we will continue to support this and make it free for the foreseeable future. And they also encouraged folks to upgrade from the Community Edition to the Plus Edition. On top of that, the Plus Edition has a bunch of features, you know, rollbacks and other configuration niceties, which if you're deploying this into a whole bunch of remote sites, you know, it's very nice, useful to be able to pick up the phone and call NetGate and actually have some support. The home lab option didn't come with any of that support side of things. And for me, that's fine. You know, it's like, we've seen this model 100 times. It's the gateway drug to get people, you know, that want to run commercial grade software at home and then take it to work. We've seen this model 100 times. The issue is, a year after introducing this home and lab license, without really communicating it properly, and this is a theme for NetGate, unfortunately, they just revoked this license and said, yeah, we're not going to offer this home and lab license anymore. Pay up. And at the time of the original press release, the only option was to buy what they call a TAC support contract for $399 per year.
0: Yeah, that was pretty shocking. And the initial communication wasn't even like a blog post or a Twitter update or anything like that. It was just kind of updates to the website when you went to go download what used to be free.
1: Now, a couple of days elapsed and, you know, all the folks in the community, like Tom Lawrence, made a video, for example, showing you how to downgrade from pfSense Plus to pfSense CE. And the very fact I'm using the word downgrade should give you an idea of the general sentiment in the community. Because the CE version is the free version, and the release cycle is slower, it doesn't get the updates as quickly as Plus, and that was part of the sales pitch that NetGate themselves made over the previous year to get folks to switch from CE to Plus in the first place. Then they do the bait and switch and pull the rug out from under people's feet and say, hey, actually, it's not so bad, you can go back to CE if you don't want to pay. That's totally cool. So the original announcement happened on October 26th. By October 30th, another blog post was released saying, hey, yeah, we've seen that many of our community members are, how should we put this, unhappy. And so we want to make a TAC Lite subscription available for individuals, and we'll do this over the next few days. So this takes the entry cost of some kind of supported option from $399 down to $129 per year.
0: There's another aspect to this, too, which I think was probably part of their calculation. In their explanation blog post, they kind of infer to this, and that is that they're not very happy, and they've continuously tried to go after third-party hardware people. Like, somebody buys a low-power 1-liter PC, throws pfSense on there, and puts it on eBay for $600. I think that drives them crazy, and they've gone after them on trademark grounds, and I think they're trying to go after them with this licensing restructuring. And in their blog post, where they kind of go into all of this, they also imply that some of them have been susceptible to supply chain attacks. And they say, be careful and be wary. But they never go into detail about those supply chain attacks. And either that's a true statement or they're exaggerating. And if it's a true statement, then we need to be notifying users, and anything they know, they need to be making public immediately, because these are people's firewalls. And if it's not a true statement, then they're exaggerating, which would make me think they're being emotional still. So I'm not sure which one it is, but either way, I don't like their actions so far.
2: It could also be some kind of a fear-mongering thing, right? So if they don't like people kind of preloading pfSense on those firewalls or like 1-liter PCs, and they're also saying that they've been having those supply chain attacks, what they could be implying is that, you know, some people who are selling those PCs might have sort of maybe malicious intentions. Maybe they're preloading, I don't know, hardware botnets or hardware exploits onto the pfSense boxes, which is obviously like a lot of rubbish, in my opinion.
1: Yeah, we have no way of knowing, because those claims aren't really substantiated anywhere. But Chris, you made a point that NetGate might be reacting emotionally here. And I want to just fill our listeners in on some of the history here of what NetGate has done previously acting emotionally. So back in 2017, Jamie Thompson, who is the founder and CEO of NetGate, created a website dedicated to, air quotes, taking down OpenSense.

0: they purchased OpenSense.com. Remember the actual project, OpenSense, which is a fork of PFSense, an open source fork of PFSense.
1: I can't imagine why the community might want a fork of PFSense. Just can't imagine.
2: No idea.
0: The open source website, the open source version website is OpenSense.org. And so for some reason, Netgate registered, or somebody that worked for Netgate, I shouldn't say Netgate, the company, some person registered OpenSense.com. Some folks referred to this as a parody site, but in my opinion, it was designed to just be outright slanderous. So if you actually go and look at web.archive, we'll put a link to this in the show notes. The site included very sarcastic slogans and accusations of poor quality code, plagiarism. And there was even a video, you know, the famous Adolf Hitler movie that people put all sorts of memes on. They actually edited that video to be inside the OpenSense development bunker, naming and shaming OpenSense contributors that dared fork the PFSense codebase. Now, you might expect that kind of behavior from an angry teenager who just broke up from their girlfriend. And you'd think that once whoever registered that website sobered up in the morning and realized what they'd done, they'd agree that that was perhaps going a bit too far. Unfortunately, OpenSense, the project, had to go and take this to WIPO, the World Intellectual Property Organization. And they actually had to have that organization arbitrate a case and a ruling to take OpenSense.com down. It boggles my mind that lawyers and all that had to get involved in something that is just so clearly, it should be so far beneath a commercial company to do something like this to an open source project.
1: When you read that site, which the archive site, you know, one of the themes in there is they say that they take enterprise code and they steal it and then they strip out the stuff that makes it great. So that way it's quote unquote clean. But that theme of somebody is stealing our code and using it in a way we don't want them to use it is coming up over and over again back then in 2017 and today in 2023.
2: Sort of reminds me of the Red Hat statement, right? Because I think this common theme of, you know, people are freeloading our code, which we spend so much time and we kind of invested so much effort into, which... I don't know. I guess this is not really the case, but in terms of common themes between these two topics, I think this theme of like people are stealing our code is very prevalent.
0: We see it time and time again with Prusa 3D, you know, the 3D printer manufacturer, talking about inventing a new open source license despite having built a company on top of open source for the last decade plus. HashiCorp is another one. Red Hat is another one. I mean, okay, Red Hat maybe have invested more money than most.
1: PFSense itself is built on top of FreeBSD, which is maybe 85-90% of the lift.
0: Absolutely. So you'd think at this point, isolated incident, 2017, the website, opensense.com, right? You think, okay, it's a one-off, we'll let them off. However, March 2021 came around and there was, if you remember, there was a whole bunch of hoopla about putting WireGuard into the BSD kernel back then. Linux had it at that point, and it was, in my opinion, a glaring deficiency in BSD at the time that it didn't have WireGuard in the kernel. So you were relying on user space implementations, which were a lot slower, etc., etc. Netgate tried to do a good thing and sponsor some work to get WireGuard brought into the BSD kernel tree. The code was upstreamed into BSD itself, FreeBSD itself, I should say, in November 2020. And unfortunately, issues were found with the implementation of WireGuard, which caused huge ripples throughout the BSD community. I actually remember our good friend Alan Jude commenting on this and getting involved in this whole debacle over on 2.5 admins as well. And Netgate, true to form, rather than taking a step back and admitting fault in this endeavor about trying to rush through code that wasn't properly audited and trying to get things merged because it was in their commercial interest to do so, they went on the offensive. So we'll put another link to this in the show notes. But there was a blog post talking about PFSense Plus and the, you know, the dev insights and the direction. And Scott Long, who was Netgate's Director of Software and Engineering, put out several blog posts relating to this, which were later found to be, how should we say, economical with the truth, if we're being kind. And maybe if we're in our pitchfork grabbing mood, we might say he was lying, but you know,
1: I like economical with the truth.
0: And then just to complete the trifecta of the pattern of behavior that makes me really find it very difficult to trust anything NetGate ever does is the AES-NI flip-flop. So this is a set of instructions for encryption built into CPUs that NetGate told us in September 2017 would be required on CPUs to run pfSense going forward. It was this that actually pushed me to switch away from pfSense to OpenSense several years ago, because I was like running this on an APU2, I think, at the time. And that didn't have AES-NI, and I was like, well, I don't want to upgrade this firewall box. It does everything I need, so I'm just going to go and switch to something that means I don't have to. Anyway, many folks, myself included, scrambled to upgrade their firewalls and switch to other operating systems and stuff like that. So September 2017, they tell us we're going to need this thing. March 2019, they go out and buy a pair of flip-flops and tell us, actually, no, we were just kidding. You don't actually need AES-NI.
1: Yeah, for me, the red flag moment was the WireGuard situation with FreeBSD. The whole way it went down was massively embarrassing, in my opinion, for NetGate and those involved. And it was just barely caught at the last minute with a massively insecure implementation, if I recall correctly.
0: Mm-hmm.
1: And then what you touched on, the refusal to actually acknowledge the mistake and just fix it and resubmit, but instead hunker down and battle with the developers for something that was clearly flawed. You know, they said that NetGate accused the BSD developers of having a, quote, irrational bias against NetGate, even though their patch had a number of zero-day flaws, if I recall. I mean, it would have been a massive disaster for the BSD FreeBSD project. So that was the big red flag for me, is clearly there wasn't clear thinking, there wasn't rational thinking, and there wasn't rational interaction with the upstream project in which they are dependent on. And then, yeah, it's just been a series of things every year or so since then.
0: It's funny, we're going to talk about patterns with Plex after the break as well. You know, it's funny when money starts to get involved, it really muddies the waters of people's scruples, of their understanding of open source and how different contributions are, you know, given away for free. And, you know, it's just money ruins everything. Can we just agree on that?
1: Yeah. Especially when the money is a little more expensive and there's less VC money going around. And so profits get a little tighter. Things just start to get, you know, people start looking at their APIs. Gosh, that's costing us a lot of money. They start looking at their users going, we could monetize that. And pfSense starts looking at people selling clones of their stuff on hardware and thinking, that sales that we could be having right now, boys, we got to knock that off. I mean, it's all kind of a similar trend, isn't it? Linode.com/SSH. Man, Linode is the hosting provider because now they're part of Akamai. All the tools and the infrastructure that we like and the interfaces, even the API, that's all staying the same. The stuff we use to build and deploy at scale quickly is still there, but now they're backed by the Akamai. 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
0: So as you may have seen in your email inbox over the last week or two, Plex decided it was okay to send emails to everybody who's registered with Plex, showing them what their friends have been watching on their Plex servers. Do you see that?
1: How about this? How about this? You sent me a screenshot because I hadn't seen it from my side, right? I've seen your side, what you've watched or what my friends have watched, but I hadn't seen what you see of my viewing behavior. And I'm really glad I wasn't doing anything embarrassing. You know, What if I had watched like 15 episodes of something? You'd be like, geez, is he doing anything? Like, how would you not pass judgment on me if I'd like slammed 15 episodes of MASH? You're like, what? MASH? 15 episodes of MASH? What's he doing? Thankfully, it wasn't one of those weeks. But, you know, we saw examples out there of softcore porn getting screen, you know, and it shows you like the thumbnail or the picture too. It's just embarrassing. And I can't believe they're thinking this is a great idea.
0: Yeah. I mean, to be clear, this is Plex telling other people what I've been watching on my server with my files. And I just think it's such an egregious overreach for this information to leave the Plex like interface. Like, email lives forever. It goes across the internet in clear text. Like, I know because I put a Reddit thread up, which has annoyingly been my most popular Reddit thread ever, with like 1,800 upvotes. I know that most people in the self-hosted community agree with us that it's not a surprise that Plex are doing this. We already knew that Plex were collecting a bunch of this data.
1: It does confirm, though, that they have actual title information of what we're watching, right? So the nuance here is they don't know if you actually watched it or if you marked it watched, but they now know presumably the file name, don't know for sure, but they definitely know the name and what you watched. That's uncomfortable.
0: Yeah, it really is. I mean, they're one subpoena away from having a subpoena. You know, they were hacked earlier this year and the entire database behind app.plex.tv was taken. Plex themselves have absolutely no idea. And this is from a source who wished to remain nameless, who is a former employee at Plex I spoke to this week. Plex themselves have no idea what information was actually taken in that breach. I mean, they know what's in the database, so they can assume what was taken, but they don't know what's being done with that information, which includes all of the cross-referencing of the content IDs, usernames, who you've shared things with, and now we know for sure watch history is also in that list too.
2: Maybe some other things too.
0: Yeah. You're sitting pretty over there with Jellyfin though, Wolfgang, huh?
2: Yeah, I've actually switched from Plex to Jellyfin about a couple of months ago. And it's been great so far, really. It's been amazing. And my experience, I personally left Plex because you just kind of have to have an internet connection to use Plex, in my experience, especially if you do some weird stuff with VLANs or whatever. And Jellyfin kind of just works for me. I love it so far.
0: Now, you can opt out of this data collection, shall we call it? Shall we be kind and just call it data collection? There are some settings in the privacy settings of Plex itself, which is all controlled on the server side, on the Plex server side, because these things are not local to you as a server admin. They are local to Plex as the, I guess, the glue the service that connects everything together, right? So you can go into your app.plex.tv website and go under privacy settings and, you know, click through a bunch of settings and disable a bunch of stuff. There's a link to the Reddit thread where all of this stuff is actually the top post now, which will be in the show notes. What I found was the most malicious part of this whole activity was it was opt-in by default. Like I didn't knowingly select and say it was okay to share my watch history with my friends. I mean, I guess I kind of became aware that there was something in the corner, a bit like Spotify, that said, here's what, you know, Chris has been watching this week or whatever.
1: I didn't mind that as much. Or like I just noticed, because again, I don't use the Plex app a ton, but I noticed just recently when I started a show, it said, I'm the first among my friends to watch this. Just a little badge there that says, that kind of sharing with a few select people, which is just a small handful of people, that was the line I was okay with them walking up to. And it didn't make me think a lot about how they're doing it. And it seemed fine because you guys can connect to my Plex server if you want and see what's on there. So, like, that seemed fine. But they took what could be a decent little feature. We could sit down on a call and be like, oh, Alex, I see you started you watched the latest Rick and Morty. Like, you know, what'd you think, right? Like, it took what could have been a water cooler conversation to now they've pissed off another huge portion of their user base. And you're right, it's ridiculous that when I wanted to, in order to get that feature and to just kind of take advantage of some of the social features with you guys, I ended up getting slapped with the sharing, oversharing of information. And now I've had to rip all those settings out and turn all that stuff off.
0: Yeah. And, you know, some folks, you know, to play devil's advocate for a second, were saying, oh, it's okay because they they had this full screen pop-up about these discover features, these sharing features that came up, and I clicked past it and I said it was okay. I disagree. I find that such an unhealthy UX pattern. I really hate it. Wolfgang, you and I were just talking about this on Mastodon this week, about how when there's two things about UX patterns in this that annoy me. One is when you have that kind of wizard of different options on a badly designed UI that says, well, first you have to click here to add something, and then you click here to close something, and then you, and like there's 15 options they make you go through with no skip button. That's one that I really hate. The second one is when I'm loading up Notion for work in the morning, or Plex to watch. Like, I am in the middle of accomplishing a task. The last thing I want to do is have that flow interrupted by stopping and going, oh, hang on a minute, I'm not going to start doing my work until I've read all of this information that's been presented in front of me.
1: Would you like to write a review? Would you like to rate this app?
0: That one pisses me off as well. So that's three things. So I just click the X, like most people, I assume, or okay, just whatever it is to get it out of my way and get on with the task that I was trying to do. I would have preferred that to be some kind of a, like a banner at the top of the screen that said, hey, and it persists for the next month until I click okay. And if I don't click okay, it doesn't assume that it's okay to share my information with friends and family. What planet was the person who came up with this on? I'm sorry, it's just, got me all fired up, Chris.
1: They must not have self-hosters working there anymore. Maybe they've all quit. Maybe they've all left and gone and started businesses or something. But because they have got to get in the head of their customer and understand that some of the people that are using Plex don't want to be on the grid. They want to be off the grid with their media stash. And so if you're going to do these social features with the hope to expand user base and become like a single pane of glass for all media content and reach out there and take advantage of everybody's social connections, then you have got to baby step this thing with privacy being your first priority every single time. And here's how you could have done it. You send out the email that we all saw that freaked us all out, but you send it just to me. And you say, hey, next week, we're starting to send these out. Would you like to opt out of this feature? And maybe 60% of us would have opted out. Maybe you would have had a massive opt-out amount. But that would have been better than, well, now we're leaving Plex entirely, right? It would have been better than we all just turned this feature off and we just ripped these features out in the settings. And now it's all over Reddit and it's all over everywhere how to turn this stuff off, which we weren't even thinking about turning off before. You would have prevented all of that. You would have prevented all the miscommunication around what this actually sharing with the misunderstanding of people didn't realize that their titles were in your database. Like, all of that could have been preemptively caught by just shooting me an email a week before saying, hey, starting next week, we're going to be sending these emails out to your friends. Here's an example of what one of these emails look like. Here's a link to opt out of the settings if you don't like it. Here's a little bit about our privacy policy.
0: This feels not too far away from that Google Photos moment that we had a year ago. Was it a year ago? A while ago, where something happens and it just confirms the absolute worst case scenario or the suspicions that we've had for a long time about the various different things that you can. Metadata is powerful. We should know this from Cambridge Analytica, right? We should know this. But it's only once all these things actually get connected together and presented to you in an easy to digest format, such as this week in Plex review emails, that your brain goes, oh, well, now I've got to turn it off. I can't just ignore this any longer.
1: You know what it is, too? Is it confirms that just by passively using the thing, you are at risk. Just by passively using it in the day-to-day use, you're being exposed and you're at risk. And that's the problem. As soon as that has been confirmed, you're like, well, then I have to get off. Because just using this, my privacy is being encroached upon. This information is being put out there. Some people are going to get embarrassed. Like, the whole thing is just, it's a sliding situation that just seems to be getting worse. And this is the point on the slide where we're like, oh, it's a little bit worse than we realized. Okay. All right. I mean, I know I like intro skipping and I like it a lot. And anybody who doesn't think intro skipping is a quintessential feature can go pound sand, because it is a fantastic quintessential feature. Absolutely necessary. But if I can't have perfect intro skipping, so be it, Alex. So be it. I'm firing my Jellyfin container back up. I'm getting that 10.8.13 release in that just came out this week. And we're doing this thing. And by the way, I never got any modal pop-up because I use Infuse. So I never even knew what was going on.
0: Take that, Reddit.
1: 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So go to 45homelab.com. 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
0: Welcome into ESP Corner, everybody. I have been doing some really fun projects with the ESP8266 this week. Recently, I got a new 3D printer, the Bamboo Labs X1 Carbon. And so, like any new 3D printer nerd, I mean, I'm not new to 3D printing, but with a new toy to play with, I went browsing printables.com and Thingiverse and all the rest of it and found that somebody has finally made a 3D printed blast gate for woodworking dust collection. Not only that, they've also made one where you can attach a servo to it. And this is a project I've been wanting to tackle for years. So what I want to do is put a current sensor on a particular outlet. So one for my table saw, one for my planer, one for my drum sander. And when those tools turn on, it opens the correct blast gate in the piping to allow the sawdust from that tool into the dustbin, right? That's the idea. But using ESP Home and ESP 8266s, I've been able to actually control these RC servos. So I'm just using servo motors from remote control cars to open these blast gates. It's amazing. It's so cool.
1: Wolfgang, have you had a chance to play around with these little tiny little ESP devices?
2: I have, actually. I think one of the videos, one of the early scenes of my channel is running a Wi-Fi deauthor on an ESP 8266. So that was a lot of fun, actually.
1: I'll have to check that out.
0: It's like a precursor to the Flipper Zero, that kind of thing.
2: Yeah, absolutely.
1: I am very excited to see that the ESP32 S3 box is shipping. This is the little tiny unit that has a touchscreen on it. It's got two microphones built in. It has onboard voice processing with like up to 200 different customizable keywords and command words that you can set. It's got USB-C for charging. In fact, it even has like a high-density PCI connector on the bottom of the thing. So you can put it into docks via a PCI connection and then expand it from there. And this ESP32 S3 Box 3 is the device and kit that I think is the one to get for the next phase of Home Assistant's Year of Voice. This, I believe, will be the like go-to recommended by this box if you want to set up a Home Assistant voice assistant. It's got a little screen on there, too, and it's a lot nicer than that $13 dime-size ESP, which is, that little Echo is a great device, really handy for developing and testing. But this ESP32 S3 is going to be, like, build it into products. It's designed specifically to work as a voice assistant, and I think Home Assistant developers already have their eyes on this. And it's, nobody said anything. They haven't said a word yet. But I already ordered mine this morning, and I'm probably going to order another one after the show.
0: You know it's coming.
1: Yeah. Yeah. It's coming, I think, mid-December, I think, is when it should be shipping. We'll see, though. Mid to early December, but I don't know. I'm not getting my hopes up.
0: What would an episode of the self-hosted podcast be without some kind of a mention of Home Assistant, huh?
1: Yeah, there you go.
0: Found, now this might be interesting to you in the RV, with living in a tin can, Wi-Fi can be problematic sometimes.
1: Yeah.
0: And I've heard you say before, it would be great if I could just have hardwired ESP devices. Well, I have good news for you, sir. The WESP32 is a wired ESP32 with PoE.
1: That's awesome. That takes the ESP32 devices from borderline hobbyist, which I have run in production, to I think production. That's incredible. I mean, to be able to power them off of PoE too would be so easy. I mean, we'd solve so many problems.
0: The downside is they are $50 a pop. I mean,
1: oh.
0: One of the original draws of an ESP device was it was $5 or $10 at most dollars.
1: Yeah.
0: PoE makes things a little more complicated because it's a custom circuit board and all the rest of it. But, you know, if you're building home automation for the next 10 years into your RV, then actually you won't find any commercial products for less than $50 a pop.
1: Well, right. And right now I've built some into my wall that are on Wi-Fi. And so I'm kind of now stuck to that SSID forever. Or I've got to do some sort of thing where I update their config, push the config to the devices, and they would go offline when they would come back online. And then I would stand up the new Wi-Fi. I mean, it's just like I've really done myself a solid here. For the future, like I'm gonna have a, like, I'm gonna look back and think, what was I thinking? So, you know, you could wire that. If you could wire that, then you just don't even have to worry about that kind of stuff, and it just makes it a little bit more stable too.
0: Well, that actually leads us nicely into our first piece of feedback. Null asks via Matrix, I often hear that you should set up a guest network for all of your IoT devices to keep them separate from your primary network. You did do that, right, Chris?
1: Yeah, sort of. I used to.
0: Null says, if I do that with, say, my Chromecast, then won't that mean I can't cast to it from my phone anymore? How do people typically work around that?
1: Yeah, and I saw some people in the Matrix say, yeah, I just put the Chromecast in my main VLAN. You know, screw it, it's fine. But there are ways of solving this problem. Did you have any that you would employ?
0: Well, it's all because the Chromecast works on MDNS, so you just need to handle that.
1: Yes.
0: And create whatever rules you need to for that traffic to traverse VLANs. And once you do that, then, you know, jobs are good.
1: Yeah, we'll put a couple of links in the show notes. One way to do it with some Unify network gear. Another way to just do it, you know, like Alex is saying, just the classic kind of just make sure it's getting right to the right network. And we'll put one in there also for inter-VLAN casting with Chromecast.
0: Fun fact about MDNS that I learned this week. This might be common knowledge. I don't know, but if you've been using Macs for a while, I'm sure you've seen the Bonjour protocol.
1: Yeah.
0: That is just MDNS.
1: Yeah.
0: Which is what Apple decided to call it. And when I read that this week, I was like, oh, well, now I feel stupid.
1: I thought they weren't allowed to call it Bonjour anymore. I thought they changed it from something else. But yeah.
2: I thought they invented it, actually. But maybe that's wrong.
0: Yeah, who knows?
1: Yeah, it is. I mean, it's kind of nice. I mean, it's how your devices all discover each other. But it is also when you ever do a line cap. If you ever run Wireshark and just look at your Ethernet traffic, there's a lot of MDNS traffic on there. Just stuff, I'm here, I'm here, I'm here. Is this guy here? Yep, I'm here. A lot of that on the network. We got some boosts into the show, too. That came in over the network as well. And Shaft and Spanner is our Poller boost. That's good. That's good. 33,000 sats. It's first-time boost, too. He says, Alex and Brent's chat about hard drives finally convinced me to take the plunge and subscribe to the show, as I really want to hear the second half of that discussion. I'd be interested to know if Alex's views on new hard drive rituals have changed as drive sizes have increased. I bought a 16 terabyte drive over the summer and I've been running burn-ins. It took well over a month. Keep up the great work. I love listening to the show during my commute, which is an hour and a half each way, but thankfully it's only 2 days per week. Well, thank you, Shaft and Spanner, for the boost.
0: For those that aren't familiar, my burning ritual is to basically bad blocks the drive basically four times with different data. And yes, you are right. That was born out of, I think, originally doing an unraid pre-clear like ritual on like 1 or 2 or 3 terabyte drives, which took a day or two. Whereas now you're right. I did a bad block scan on the 18 terabyte drives that I bought as part of that chat with Brent. It took, I think, 13 days of solid effort on the drive. But no, I stand by the logic behind it of trying to weed out the weaklings early on whilst they're still in the retailer return period and exchange period rather than having to go through an RMA process with Seagate or Western Digital or whatever. And also before I've committed any actual data to them, because once you start filling up a drive like that, it's like once you fill your house up with sofas. Like,
1: yeah.
0: You've got to put them somewhere if you want to paint the room or RMA the hard drive, right? But there is a school of thought to say that how long is long enough to stress the drive? Is a week long enough? Is 2 weeks too long? because it is incredibly stressful on the drive, and maybe they aren't designed to be constantly thrashed for 2 weeks solid. I don't know, but
1: that could be.
0: I've been doing it religiously for the last decade, so I don't see any reason to change now. Maybe that makes me a Luddite, but
1: I put them through a couple of weeks of testing, but nothing really super dramatic. I just sort of put some workloads on there. I have just checked using Smart Data on one of our servers, and in this one server, I've got 1, 2, 3 drives that are 9 years old that have been powered on for 9 years, and one drive that's been powered on for 10 years. The rest have all been powered on for either 7 or 5 years. There's nothing younger than 4 years in this server. And most of them are like around 5 or 7.
0: It was just Black Friday, my friend.
1: I know. Oh. I know. I look at that and think, I wish I would have checked that a week ago or so.
0: What about you, Wolfgang? What's your theory on hard drives? For me, I try and keep everything under about 5 years old if I can.
1: Yeah. Don't do what I do.
2: Right. So my drives are actually fairly new. I actually replaced my WReds with Seagates for a video. I don't have any drives that are older than a year right now in my system, but it's only 3 drives, so it's easy, I guess.
1: I will say those 10-year drives and 9-year drives are Western Digitals.
2: Yeah, they're solid drives. I agree with that.
1: MCZP, or MixZip, as I call them, came in with 25,000 sats and just was really appreciative on the image discussion. And he says self-hosted's really impacted his home lab. Well, thank you. And his wallet in a negative way.
0: Yeah, we have that effect on people. And I'm not going to apologize for that one.
1: It's all investing in your education. You're a better person now, right?
0: Right.
1: Bolapara comes in with a row of McDucks, 22,222 sats, first-time booster. Wanted to pass along Git Annex. They write, it provides deduplication, location tracking, bitrot protection, redundancy, and custom metadata. You can create a repo and then clone at multiple locations, either online machines or external media. You can add your own data repo and set policies which repos should get copies of that data. I'll put a link to Git Annex in the notes. That's a great heads up.
0: It's nice because once you get over the hump of learning Git and the various concepts required, like a lot of people think Git and GitHub are like synonymous with one another, but they're not. GitHub is just like a hosted cloud service that has Git in the name. Git is the version tool that lets you add things and remove things and version control things from a local repository. The fact that you have a remote thing that you push it to called GitHub, it's totally irrelevant really to Git itself. So I'm always interested in seeing these kinds of tools, particularly to use Git with use cases where it may not have been originally designed for, because it was developed by Linus Torvalds as part of the Linux kernel development process. So ostensibly, it's just a very good tool at managing text changes.
1: Yeah. My goal for next year is to get my Nix config for my different machines onto Git. Just got to do it.
0: I had so much fun with Nix this week. Perhaps we should talk about that in the post show. But I,
1: oh, yes.
0: I could install an entire server from a flake in like 3 minutes. It's amazing.
1: Oh. Metatac comes in with a Spaceballs boost, 1, 2, 3, 4, 5 sats. And he wanted to give the booster who was asking about Nixifying the deck some information. It's called, Jovian NixOS. We'll put a link in the notes. It is drivers and all the stuff you need pre-configured for the deck hardware functioning in game mode. You can also change to the desktop mode. And, of course, it's based on Nix. He says he can't recommend it enough. Wow. There is a few things you have to do to get your deck to accept that, but they have that all in the documentation. Well, there you go, Alex. Nixify your deck, huh? I don't know, though. The whole thing about the deck is that it's just a working piece of hardware, right? It just works. Greeno comes in with 5,000 sats using the podcast index. Hey, guys, with all this talk – oh, this is great. With all this talk around this Plex stuff recently, I felt I needed to chime in with my 2 cents with a prediction I think Plex is heading in and hopefully get your thoughts. The TLDR is Plex is moving to obtain as many client users as possible to be a single pane of glass – I agree. Consuming media from various streaming platforms and eventually kick aside pesky server enthusiasts, killing the server version of Plex. You make it a gateway drug for local media management. You give access to your Plex library. You get users accessing their libraries. You end up with all of the legalities. You start kind of whittling things down. You have this launch of a streaming platform. They reduce their focus on the home lab. They kind of whittle down the sharing program over time, he says. And essentially, inevitably, step 10 is Plex Media Server is abandoned. And then there's just Plex the service. What do you think?
0: I mean, if you think about Plex as just basically being a bunch of clients, That's always the thing that people give Plex the most credit for, is the fact that they are on every smart TV made in the last decade. They're on every game console. They're on every smart, like, that's probably Plex's biggest strength, is they're everywhere.
1: And you just send an update to those clients that says default to the Plex streaming service. And then over time, you just remove the feature to connect to home servers.
0: Softly, softly, catchy monkey, I guess.
1: Oh, man, I hope that's not the way it goes.
0: Oh, but you know it's going to be. We the writing is on the wall. It's
1: thank you for scaring me, Greeno. All right. Yevs comes in, said to finally set up Albi. Been a listener since episode 9. Thanks for the inspiring discussion. And I wanted to also give a shout out to Gene Bean, who wanted to just send us a little love for the storage chat. We had a couple of folks that wrote in that really liked the chat you and Brent had about his storage setup.
0: Well, we'll have to do a part 3 then. I think his hard drives are burning in right now as we speak, and he's about to get on a plane to go to Berlin again. So by the time he gets back, they might be finished.
1: Yeah, maybe we'll have him on when he gets back. That'd be really great. Thank you, everybody who boosted in. We just did a small selection of the boosts, but we read all of them, and we put them in our boost barn, which is linked in the notes. 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
0: I wanted to say thank you to Wolfgang for joining us. 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
0: Weapon X. Yeah, that Matrix is really hopping these days. I am joining the Element chat more and more often. You know, it's really moving along. So thank you very much for listening, everybody. That was selfhosted.show/111.

0: 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My name is Chris.
1: My name is Wes.
2: And my name is Brent.
0: Hello, gentlemen. Well, coming up on the show today, our terminal apps are loaded. The goals are set, but are we already having just a few snags? Well, we'll kick off the TUI challenge and tell you all about that, and hopefully you'll hear about some great apps. Then we'll round out the show with some boosts, some picks, and a lot more. So before we go any further, let's say time-appropriate greetings to our virtual lug. Hello, Mumble Room.
3: Hi there.
4: Hi, Chris. Hey, Wes. Hello, Brent.
0: Hello.
1: Hello.
0: Nice to have you in there. Thanks for being here.
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0: 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Well, we have a couple of items to get to. Let me scroll down in the terminal here because we are using a TUI app for our show notes. And we wanted to let everybody know that there's a couple of call for papers that are open right now. You've got 2 months left for Texas Linux Festival. NixCon in the U just opened. And Siegel in Seattle is also open with their call for papers. So you got a little bit of time if you want to go to any of those and do a talk.
1: You know, our audience, they're so smart. Surely some of you have some good talk ideas.
0: Great for the resume, too, you know. And it's been a while, but we wanted to give a big shout out to our chat mods across the various platforms. Often doing a lot of work without getting recognition, so we just want to take a moment to show and thank all of you out there for doing that. And then we've had a request for folks' recommendation for where to buy sats in the EU. Some reputable sources, so we're hoping to crowdsource some suggestions, and we'll make a list that we'll put in the show notes. So send in your locations for getting sats in the EU. One last note in the housekeeping before we get to the TUI challenge. We just wanted to note that it is now 21 years of Pharonix.com. And Michael Larbel working his tush off over there and really following what he calls the dramatic evolution of Linux hardware since its inception. And I wanted to give him this shout here on the show because there are probably a handful of original Linux news sources. Literally, you could count where original Linux news comes from on one hand. And he's one of the people out there pumping out a lot of it.
1: I mean, his whole life must be mailing lists and stress testing.
0: And writing, benchmarking. Yeah. Over 52,000 articles and reviews have been published, 46,000 news pieces, 5,400 hardware reviews.
1: Already, I think this year, once or twice, he's caught performance regressions in the kernel that had to get fixed in the RC stage.
0: Yeah. So there is a sale going on right now, discounted through June 9th, so not for much longer. If you want to sign up, if you're listening to this while it comes out, you could go support Pharonix at a discount for the birthday sale. And I think it's, you know, even if you don't read it, it is really important for the Linux ecosystem as far as news goes, because we need more original reporting, not less. So big shout out to Mr. Larbel.
7: Oh, the terminal user challenge, it's begun.
0: So the TUI challenge is here, and I thought maybe we'd step back and talk about where the idea of this came from, because I think it was a boost suggestion for LUP 600, wasn't it? Didn't it come in around that time?
2: I think that is actually quite correct. We were wondering what other challenges might change our lives, and I think this one's well on its way.
0: Yeah, we like to do these from time to time to make ourselves a little uncomfortable, get us outside our zone, but also, you know, even if you don't participate in the challenge as a listener, which you're totally welcome to, but if you don't, you're going to get a nice list of great applications and tools you can use at some point. So there's that too. But it was, and then it built on itself. People kept sending in ideas for the TUI challenge, and we just sort of iterated on it as the community built on one idea after another. So it's a nice way to discover tools. It was sort of a community, organic, created thing. And I think is a unique opportunity to kind of go not back in time, but it feels a little bit, at least I felt like it's a little bit like time traveling. And I've been slightly nostalgic too, which is always fun.
1: Yeah, right. I mean, at least the last time that these were the primary interfaces, we all use the terminal more than, you know, your average computer user in 2025. But even still, you know, the web browser is kind of king. And you're not necessarily pressed to move any of this stuff unless you get really fed up with the browser.
0: It's a bit of a browser detox.
2: In some of my initial research, I was also really impressed by just how modern some of these apps actually are and modern toolkits on the back end and all that. So it's definitely not fair to say that it's completely going back in time because, geez, some of this is really cutting edge.
0: All right. So let's start with your shopping spree, Brent. How did you go about, what was the process of researching and choosing your first TUI apps? Did you have any criteria, any surprising finds, anything like that?
2: Well, my number one criteria was to try to find apps that you guys wouldn't find. Because I feel like, I don't know, we're trying to round it out here.
1: Brent's getting weird with it.
2: I have a little competition with you guys you don't know about that I just like hold for myself.
0: Well, we don't call it a challenge for nothing.
2: There you go.
1: He brought his A game. He was talking up how worried he was, and then here he is with a secret plan.
0: This is going to get scored after all.
2: So I did know that some easy to find resources might be like Awesome TUI. And Chris, I did confirm that, yep, you had gone there. So I decided to just ignore that and go elsewhere. So I tried to find some like underground different suggestions and different apps to find. And I'm hoping I won, but we'll see a little later.
0: What about you, Wes? Did you have any methodology to your shopping spree?
1: Oh, not in particular. I mean, I kind of looked through some of the past stuff that I had bookmarked for the show. And then, yeah, definitely browsed a couple of the popular awesome lists. And then I did spend a little time asking some of the LLMs, too, kind of if they had any standouts that they could recommend.
2: What about things like how recently the application has been updated? Or are you leaning towards like things like Rust and Go tools?
0: I will say a lot of these have been abandoned years ago. It doesn't mean they don't work, but they haven't been updated for years.
1: You do have to kind of watch out. And for some things,
0: some
1: that
0: of them
1: may
0: are like
1: matter,
0: super fresh too. Some of them are brand new.
1: Depending on what it is and depending on how much like whatever API or thing they talk to.
0: Right.
1: Yeah, I mean, I don't care so much about the implementation if it's packaged in Nix. If it's not, then maybe that matters. If it's kind of fussy to set up, that would be a downside.
0: Okay, I'm glad you brought that up. So let's talk about that. Each of us probably took our own approach at how we got these TUI apps installed on our rigs. I'm guessing you went the Nix package repo.
1: Yep, I'm doing it on my NixOS laptop, so that was the easiest route for me.
0: What about you, Brent? How did you install these apps?
2: I decided halfway to change my decision, but I'm also going NixOS is just so easy.
0: Okay, so I went the hard way, and as you listening may know, I recently switched to Bluefin. And Bluefin, if you're going to install apps in the user space, there's really probably two routes to take, it seems, from what I'm learning. Again, I'm still learning, so go gentle on me. One is to use Brew and install a package via Brew. However, I don't love Brew on macOS, and Brew on Linux has even less packages, it seems, at least from my experience. So then my other route would be to run it via Podman or a DistroBox container.
2: Or Flatpaks?
0: Well, for TUI apps, there's not very many things as a Flatpak.
2: Oh, no.
0: Yeah, great for graphical apps, but for command line applications.
1: Can you install Snaps?
0: I don't know. But it is ironic. I think I picked the hardest distro if you want to install them on the host OS. However, after about 2 hours of banging my head with that, I was like, screw this. I spun up using, you know, the uchange command, which is quite useful. I spun up a Arch DistroBox, and then I got the AUR going in about 15 seconds, and then everything got a lot easier. So everything I have to do that's really most of my TUI apps is in that Arch container. I think that's okay.
2: But is it still Bluefin? That's the real question.
0: Well, here, if you think about it in what I want, it is containerizing all the shenanigans that I'm going to be doing for the next 7 days. And then when I'm done, I could just blow that away and my host system's totes clean.
1: And as long as you can mount in whatever stuff you might want to access to, like, get your regular files for working with the two-way things, then it works.
0: Well, so here's a bit of where it's not all sunshine and jelly beans and containers. What I find myself having to do practically is install things in multiple locations. So I've got, if I can, I've got it installed via Brew, but then I often also need it in the Arch container. Oh, and now I've got an Ubuntu container as well. And what will we, oh, Teammate. We were just trying to use Teammate because we're doing a shared Teammate session now with Vim to look at our show doc so we can do semi-quasi-collaborative editing, which it is not. It is basically single editor at a time.
1: We're mob programming over here. It's working great.
0: We needed to try it in various ways, so I ended up having to install Teammate on my Bluefin host system. I installed Teammate in the Arch session, and I installed Teammate in the Ubuntu session, and it started to get a little old. So I've just kind of landed on, I'm using the AUR for most of this stuff.
2: For this next 7 days of the challenge, are you going to have to remember which environment certain tools are in so that you can call them up?
0: That was the direction I was going. And now I've just said, I'm going to use the Arch container for this.
2: So nothing on the Bluefin host at all?
0: I don't think so.
2: Okay.
0: I reserve the right to change my mind. But starting on day one of the challenge, I'm thinking everything in the Arch container, and then it's just there. And, you know, I'm using, what's that terminal that I can't say the name of?
2: Zellige?
0: No, the other one starts with a P.
2: It's probably Kitten.
0: PyTix or whatever, or PTix or...
1: Tixis?
0: Tixis. I'm using that to get to the Arch container.
2: Nice.
1: Yeah, I mean, that you're set up to do it. It's a nice integration.
0: So with your fancy-ass Nix doing everything for you, did you have any problems at all installing any of these things? No drama at all? There's nothing?
1: Well, I don't have my complete set of apps set up.
0: Yeah,
1: so far, no, but I think... there's at least one already that I want to try that I'm not sure it's packaged.
0: Oh, man.
1: So I think I will.
0: I spent a long time figuring out the right way to do this.
2: I installed all mine while we were prepping for the show online here. So I probably installed 10 things, and it totaled like 53 megs, and it just happened way faster. I thought it was actually didn't work because it happened so quickly.
1: Yeah, okay, here's one. It's like C++ that looks like I'm going to have to figure out how to build myself if I want to try it.
0: Okay.
1: So... Hopefully, I will have some struggles.
0: I hope, because that's where I've spent a lot of my time so far, was just figuring out the right way to do this. And I don't know. I'd be curious of other Bluefin users if you think I'm doing it the wrong way, but I've just decided I'm doing everything in this Arch container. I'm going to use it for the whole challenge, and then pop goes the weasel when I'm done.
2: Well, unless some tools become part of your
0: workflow. That's true. That is true. That could happen. We'll get to that. So how are you feeling about the week ahead? I was actually feeling myself really good until we actually sat down and started using a terminal app to do our doc.
1: I feel a little bit well, I think this is just us having pre-gamed a lot of the rest of the challenge and not thinking through this part.
0: That's true, but it made us like an hour late.
1: Yeah, but I think now that we know this will be a problem, we have a whole week to get a better
0: that's
1: setup.
0: That's true. We did pre-game the other parts. The
1: kernel already suggested one better tool. I think if we got like a better, you know, there's a few options we have. I'm hopeful.
0: Okay, so as far as like apps you have yet to set up or tasks you have yet to do, Brent, what's your like biggest anxiety for the week?
2: I think I'm afraid of how much experience you guys have versus me in doing this kind of stuff. So I don't think I've really done the TUI lifestyle at all, period. I've, of course, like worked my way around the terminal to accomplish a bunch of things, and it's definitely part of my daily life. But in terms of like TUIs specifically, I'm brand new at this.
0: So the idea of the challenge, right, is you're trying to use the terminal user interface as much as possible. We have specific challenges for each day that we have outlined and linked in the show notes. And Wes, I'm curious what you think might cause you to break out of a TUI and go to like a graphical browser or...
1: Yeah, I think there'll probably just be some sites. We've got a couple decent-ish, surprisingly decent options for browsing, but there might be things that just doesn't work for once you really try to get, you know... real serious stuff done.
0: Like an example would be the YouTube live page.
1: Yeah, right.
0: Like the show's got to go live. So we'll probably have to break out for that.
1: Yeah. So there may be some things, but I'm going to try to keep that as much to a minimum as I can.
0: Have you looked at any LLM command line apps?
1: Yeah, well, I do still have my Vibe set up. So I've been doing that a little bit. There are, I think, probably I should look because there probably are a few that are more tailored to like a chat too, if you just want to like actually chat. So that's one thing I have as homework this week.
0: Do you think you have a sense of what you're going to bite off first with a TUI app? Like what's going to be a slam dunk you're not even worried about?
1: Well, there are some cool file managers, but I think I was kind of delaying that because I'm actually pretty comfortable just doing that with Fish and in the terminal. Yeah. So I feel like that might be cheating, but it also feels like a slam dunk that I spend a fair amount of time doing that in the terminal anyway. It's more rare that I even open Dolphin, so feel okay on that end.
0: I'll say on day one going into this, I didn't expect the web browser to be such a solved problem. That was crazy. We'll get to that in a little bit. So I'm not too worried about web tasks to a degree. I think I've solved chat, but I'm curious, Brent, like for you, what do you think is the most solved TUI problem? Like you're going to be able to just roll into a TUI app, no problem, and continue doing.
2: I think probably file browsing. It seems like there's a lot of options out there depending on what your preferences are. Surprisingly, there are like Slack clients and Matrix clients that seem pretty mature and are used quite a bit. I was wondering about the LLMs too, like pretty heavy browser based. And I don't think your fun little browser setup that we were trying earlier was really amenable to that kind of thing. So
0: yeah, I'm not sure.
2: So I think, yeah, some things are quite solved. Others, I think we're really going to struggle.
1: Yeah, probably the trickier, like just basic chat should be easy. But if you're trying to do like image or music generate, that probably more difficult. Or you just have to go to a browser.
0: All right, so we're just kicking off the fun. So if you want to get in, you still can. We're hoping you'll also share some of your initial experiences at the beginning of the week and then follow up at the end of the week before next Sunday's show. So send the good and the bad, your TUI apps, your experiences. You can boost them in or email unplugged@jupiterbroadcasting.com or go to linuxunplugged.com/contact. If you choose the email route, be sure you put hashtag TUI challenge in the search so we can filter on that. And if you're looking for some inspiration, I found a few websites that are really top-notch. Terminal-apps.dev is a really clean layout of a bunch of good TUI apps. It's not an extensive list, but it's a good list. Have either one of you seen this?
1: I saw you looking at it. Yeah, but yeah, it's nice.
0: It's really nice. And then another one that I think is a little more popular is Terminal Trove, terminaltrove.com. And they have TUI apps and all kinds of terminal apps. There's a whole world over there that you can get introduced to. So they have a good selection and kind of a neat, unique way of discovering as well. And then you heard us mention it earlier, of course, but there's several of these awesome TUI lists on GitHub. I'll link to the more popular one in the show notes. And you can scroll that and find hundreds of different TUI apps to do things you never knew you could do in the terminal. And it's a fun exercise. It's a bit of computer minimalism in a way, which I think is good.
1: It is nice that it just so happens that for the most part, these apps end up being pretty minimal, right? Like just in terms of dependencies and size and

0: Fortunately, you can conquer that mountain of security risk with 1Password Extended Access Management. 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
1: Well, as we've alluded to, each of us have been like secretly choosing the TUI apps that we think we'll be using. Of course, you're allowed to switch anytime throughout the week. Right? That's not one of the rules. So I have made a list, and I know you guys have made a list, and we'll see where we overlap. I tried desperately to find things that maybe you wouldn't find. I'm not so confident anymore, but I'll start here. So I found a couple file managers. I thought maybe I'd have to try a few. So I haven't tried any of these, but I certainly did install them. So that's as far as I've done a pregame.
0: All right.
1: Now, the first one here is called Superfile. So it says,
2: okay, I like the name.
1: Pretty fancy and modern terminal file manager. And from what I could tell from the little GIFs that they have there, it looks pretty sweet. So I figured I'd give that a try. But I did also have two more here. One of them that seems extremely popular. It's called Ranger. You guys heard about this one?
2: Oh, yeah. That's been around for a while.
0: Uh-huh. The Vim-inspired file manager.
1: It's still quite actively worked on, which was nice to see.
2: I'm curious. What are you looking for in a file manager?
1: Well, actually, that's maybe a really good question. I want to be able to use shortcuts to like move files around and stuff like that and create things pretty easily using shortcuts, which I'm assuming doesn't really narrow the list down very much.
0: Hmm. I'm just considering
2: beyond what I'm doing. So
0: I'm just considering CP and MV. I mean, I have a pick for this too.
1: Yeah, but I have an argument here.
0: Okay.
1: A console app is not a TUI.
0: Yeah, I kind of agree. Yeah, I kind of agree. If you can do it in a TUI, I think doing it on the console is acceptable because sometimes you can't avoid that. But it's definitely the line is breaking out to a graphical file manager.
1: Mm-hmm.
0: That's definitely the line. Yeah.
1: But we should try to be TUIing it up, right? TUIing it. That's
0: hard to say. I suppose so. Yeah, I agree.
2: I have thoughts, but
0: okay.
2: I'm fine with it.
0: All right.
1: Wes has hesitations. I'll give you the third one I found here, which is really just an alternative to Ranger. I figured Wes would like this one because it's a Ranger-like terminal file manager written in Rust called Joshuto.
2: Ooh, it's got a fun name, too.
1: Joshuto. So I think I'll start with that one because it seems like the most fun. Joshuto was also in Next Packages, so that was easy to get.
2: Mm. You know, I should have said, too, just searching like TUI or terminal in the Next Packages search is also not a bad way to find some of those.
0: Oh, you guys.
1: Great point.
0: Oh.
1: Chris, you could do that and then just see if it's available to you.
2: We can also install Nix on there.
0: Come on. No, I'm not installing Nix on there.
2: Okay, I'll stop.
0: Oh, you guys are killing me for this one. Like, I'm really feeling it for this one.
1: So did either of you consider one of those apps?
0: No, you got me on all those. I'm familiar with Ranger.
2: Ranger I did, yeah. I guess kind of in the background.
0: But yeah, no, I did not consider them.
1: Okay, so audience, tell me if I should or shouldn't choose one of those, because I actually didn't try them yet. So we'll see if I stick to either of these. The other category that I am probably the most worried about is the email category.
0: Mm-hmm.
1: So this is the category where I most tried to find something modern because I know you could do it with, let's say, Mutt.
0: Sure.
1: I've tried Mutt before for about 15 minutes and got exactly nowhere.
0: This is an area I want input to.
1: But there is something called NeoMutt, which I figured would be kind of like an old classic but modernized.
0: Teaching an old dog new.

0: tricks?
1: It seems, from what I could tell, that it's basically all of the patches that want to be in Mutt actually applied to a project. So we will see. I think that's a place to land.
0: Is that
1: I don't know
0: a
1: how
0: good
1: easy it's
0: thing
1: gonna be.
0: Or a bad thing, though?
1: Well, I can't tell you. I haven't tried it yet.
0: Yeah, same. I'm curious. Mutt's on my list as a possible email solution, but I haven't picked it yet.
1: I also tried to find something hyper modern, and I found something called Meli, M-E-L-I, which is a, well, they just call themselves a rusty terminal mail client.
0: Oh, okay. Interesting.
1: But I don't know. I think this is the category where I will fall down the most, or at least have to put in the most effort.
0: Yeah. Okay.
2: We should probably send each other some verification emails.
1: Ooh.
0: Yeah, make sure it's working. I see you've got Slack term on your list. That came across in my searching to see if you can get Slack in the terminal.
1: Yeah, there are a couple other. I started to realize, like, if we're spending as much time as possible in the TUI, there's actually a lot more we do than just moving files around and checking email.
0: I think you made a mistake here.
1: Uh-oh.
0: So you're going to have to go get, like, a token and all of that. You're going to have to go through the Slack web UI, and that
2: Chris
0: would—
2: Chris ain't going
0: to
2: help.
0: That would have, see, your window of opportunity, because you're talking to the guy who thought this through, was to get that set up before the TUI challenge started so you could legitimately take advantage of your GUI browser to go get the token and all of that. But now that you've waited till the TUI challenge has begun, you have made that way harder, my friend.
1: I did not think of sequencing.
0: Yeah, I did.
1: Can I get you your API?
0: I want to win this thing.
1: Oh. So Slack term is a program that I put on the list. I didn't think it would be unique. You boys probably forced to try this too.
2: Mm-hmm. I was curious about it. It doesn't look like it's been updated for a minute, but I don't know if that matters.
1: Mm-hmm.
2: Especially if it's just basic Slack.
0: It could matter when it comes to Slack, but it has a possibility, yeah.
2: Mm-hmm. Mm-hmm.
1: I also listen to music almost 100% that I'm on my laptop. And, you know, part of the challenge is to play that through the terminal. So I tried, well, thanks to our dear Drew, I've been using Tidal for like about, what, a year or two now do my music. And there's a client for that, but it, you know, I guess they changed their APIs like 3 or 4 years ago, maybe 5 years ago.
0: Oh.
1: And no one's made a TUI app for it ever since.
2: Brent's going to learn to vibe.
1: Hey, that's a good idea, actually. I never considered making my own app. Ooh. So I don't know. Maybe I'll have to solve that one with some of the local music that I have. I don't know. We'll see.
0: There's a lot of options when it comes to playing music in the terminal.
2: I was thinking of trying CMUS again.
1: Mm-hmm.
0: I bet you there's people out there doing it right now just because they like it. Not because they're doing a challenge. They just like that client.
1: Probably.
0: If they have, they should send it in.
1: Nice and fast. I did find Tur Music for that.
0: Yep.
1: Which I don't think is not going to be on your lists, but it is written in Rust. So I figured why not throw it in the
2: You're
1: mix.
2: A horns guy today.
0: Can we just say that we all have Zelgi or whatever it's called on our list?
2: Yeah.
0: We all do, right? Like that's going to be doing a lot of the heavy lifting where I might have multiple windows. Instead, I'm going to have multiple sessions.
2: Mm-hmm.
1: I knew you would both have Zellige because it just everybody seems to love it. So I tried to find an alternative, and it's called MyNav, which is Go-based. It's a Go-based workspace and session management TUI. It is not in NixOS yet, but I'll see if I can get this one working.
0: Ha!
2: Yeah, you should be able to AI that up pretty easy. Goes easy with Nix.
1: Great.
2: I will say I'm hoping maybe it's going to be an excuse to learn Zellige a little better because I've kind of relied on a lot of its sort of TMUX compatibility and other things, and there's a lot it can do. And it has like WebAssembly plugins and all kinds of stuff.
0: And they got more in the works, Wes.
1: I kind of realize now, though, that I forgot to cross-reference my choices with the actual rules for the TUI challenge. So is there a category I'm missing here? Maybe I didn't do enough
0: You
1: research.
0: Should double-check. Yeah. I mean, so my approach has been just get comfortable and get working. And then after the show, I'm going to start picking off the challenges. But
2: yeah,
0: I felt like
2: I'm at too.
0: I had to get a working environment, and I think that's what you're doing too. It's just getting a working environment.
1: Okay, so just to review here in the challenge rules, there are a couple categories. One is text editing. I think we've got that figured out. Email management, we talked about. Web browsing is the one I didn't have a choice for, but I think Browse is a good place to start.
0: Okay.
1: Music playback, did talk about that. File management, all good. Task management, huh. Yes, I do have a choice for this.
2: I have not. I have some ideas.
0: Yeah, same.
2: But it kind of depends on, like, am I allowed to plan for the fact that, well, this challenge is not permanent? Because that's one route. If not, then it's a different route.
0: All right, so where have you gotten so far? Have you gotten the groundwork for a working environment, Wes Payne?
2: Yeah, okay, so let's see. Email, I'm checking out. I've only just got it installed and started playing with it, but I did get it connected to one inbox. It's AERC, ERC, a pretty good email client. It's an email client that runs in your terminal, highly efficient and extensible, perfect for the discerning hacker. It's got support for multiple accounts, does IMAP, Mailder, NotMuch, MBox, and JMAP backends, along with IMAP, JMAC, SMTP, and SendMail for transfer. It's also got asynchronous IMAP and JMAP support, so the UI never gets locked up by a flaky network. So I'm hoping this can be, especially because, okay, I might send a couple emails, but for the most part, I can probably get by as a view. So as long as I can check and see, and, you know, there's still some things that want to send magic links or two-factor or other dumb stuff to your inbox. So I need to be able to get to those, but I might not need to do like crazy advanced email composition, and I'm hoping this can get me across that hurdle.
1: You just got me thinking about maybe a TUI app that neither of us considered is a password manager.
2: Yeah, gonna have to do that. Or read a lot of stuff off my phone. That
1: I use KeePass, and I know there's a bunch of terminal options there, but you boys, what are you using?
0: We'll have to see. I'm going to figure that out.
1: All right.
0: I do have a
2: couple
0: options.
2: There is Bitwarden CLI, so yeah. We'll be definitely giving that a try.
0: That looks like a pretty good email client. I might consider that one. But you also found what looks like a pretty decent Matrix client if you like Vim.
2: IAMB, a Matrix client for the terminal that uses Vim key bindings. It supports thread spaces, end-to-end encryption, and read receipts. It even does image previews in terminals that support it. So it does Sixels. It also supports iTRM2 if you're doing this on a Mac, and Kitty, which is a terminal I meant to mention because I'm trying to switch over to do that for the rest of the challenge.
1: Meow.
2: Because it has like special protocols for displaying stuff like images, and there are a couple different TUI apps that support it, like IAMP.
0: I did, by the way, load up like four different terminal apps, and I was like, what am I going to live in? What can I deal with? And then by just the default of relying on DistroBox, I'm going with the Texas or whatever it's called. But I did try out a whole raft of them. It was a nice opportunity to go back and try a few new ones that I haven't even seen before.
2: Okay, so another thing, Brent was talking about file managers. So Yazzie is one that should talk about.
0: Yeah, Yazzie's
1: the hipster
0: good.
1: One.
2: Blazing fast terminal file manager written in Rust based on async.io.
0: Good UI too. Yazzie's on my list.
2: And I think, I haven't tried this yet, but it's on my short list. I think it also is one of the ones that can support like image previews via the Kitty protocol.
0: Oh, that's cool.
1: Sweet.
2: And then here's a stretch goal that I haven't played with yet because it's not in Next. TV Term, a terminal emulator that runs in your terminal.
0: Okay, TV Term.
1: What?
0: I don't understand what this means.
2: It's an experimental terminal emulator widget and application based on the TurboVision framework. It's created actually for the purpose of demonstrating features in that framework. So it's got UTF-8, full width and zero width character support, 24-bit color support. It even works on Windows. It's not everything you might want in a terminal emulator, embedded in your terminal emulator. It doesn't have scroll back, text selection, find text, send signal to child process, text reflow on resize, and a lot of other stuff. But
0: so you're saying you have a terminal in your terminal?
2: Yeah. This one is worth maybe pulling open a little browser to see its preview because it's you kind of get an idea. It looks, it's got a really nice legacy look to it.
0: Oh, yeah?
2: Uh-huh.
0: Oh, man, I wish I wasn't in a terminal right now. I'd like to see it. I'll have to figure that out once we can close this and open up our terminal. That's great. All right, nice pick. I did see TV Term go by, but I thought it was something for watching like over-the-air broadcasts or something.
2: No, it's a TurboVision terminal emulator.
0: That's cool. Nice find. Okay, so can I get to my apps?
2: Oh, yeah, okay.
0: So I also am, I think we have a theme here. I am stuck on email apps. Meli, M-E-L-I, is one I'm looking at. It's a configurable, extensible email client with some same defaults and written in Rust as well, just happens to be. And I'm considering that one. They have a nice WebAssembly demo, and I struggled to use it. So then I thought, I have used Mutt back in the day. And, you know, like Mutt says, all email clients suck. Mutt just sucks less, so maybe I should give Mutt a go. But then Brent comes along with his Neo Mutt.
2: That sounds
1: Neo
2: newer.
1: Must be better, right?
0: Yeah, right. I like better. So I'm really stuck here. This is where I think I need the most input from the audience is what's worked for you as a command line email client. I wouldn't mind finding something I stick with because, you know, I could SSH into my workstation and check my email.
2: See, so I want to say, you know, I'm sure Emacs has a pretty good email client. But it also makes me, I'm sort of tempted by that route because Emacs can do so much of this stuff.
0: Yeah.
1: OS report back.
0: You could just build out the Emacs operating system.
2: I don't know how well these various plugins work in Imperatui, but
0: that'd be a hilarious direction. Wes just becomes an Emacs guy. Oh, if he's not already obnoxious enough with the Vim stuff. So I also came across Glow, which renders Markdown on the command line with pizzazz, and it looks really good and has a nice interface to do it. And that's really useful for me because our show docs are in Markdown and my notes are in Markdown.
2: Yeah, this is one I actually already use. It's nice.
0: Mm-hmm. And then I found Gomacus. How do you say it? Gomacus?
2: Gomacus.
0: Probably saying it wrong, but I really like that. And it is a Matrix client written in Go. And it is pretty slick. It looks like an NCursus 2E. You got all your rooms on the left hand. You got your chat in the right column. It looks kind of like Element would if it were a terminal application. And I've been using it. People don't even know. But I've been chatting with them for the last couple of days.
1: Are you using it live right now on the show?
0: No. No. I don't think I have it in the tab. I closed it because we were sharing this screen. But it's great. It is great. So, Gomux, Gomacus, Gomacus, go create a ruckus. It's a great Matrix client. And I could see just keeping that in a terminal permanently. No Electron for me.
2: Ooh.
0: All right. I also have a web pick that I think is a real winner. So before we get to that, I want to talk about a little escape hatch that I tried to set up. I thought I could be clever and maybe I could get away with doing a time-appropriate escape hatch for browsing the web. I was on FlatHub, and I noticed that the Mosaic web browser is packaged as a Flatpak now.
1: Wow.
2: Amazing.
0: And you can install the old-school, like, 1994 Mosaic web browser on your machine. And I thought, well, okay, if I had to jump out of the terminal, but I jumped over to something that was age-appropriate and Mosaic, maybe the boys would give me some creative points, right? So I didn't say nothing. And I installed it and I was trying it out. But of course, it doesn't have SSL support because that didn't exist back then.
2: Yeah, certainly not TLS, you know, modern TLS.
0: And it doesn't have SVG support. And it crashes hard the moment it sees an SVG image. And a lot of the web is using SVGs now. So I had to bring Wes in on the conspiracy, and I said, Wes, I need you to create me a solution to this. And Wes came up with a little Perl proxy.
2: It's Python.
0: Oh, Python, a little Python proxy that he helpfully set up as a systemd service on my local box. And so now I have a local port running on this machine that I can point the Mosaic browser at, and that local little proxy strips SSL and strips SVG images and then sends the HTML back to the Mosaic browser.
2: And it hasn't been perfect. We got to do some debugging now, it seems. But it got us a surprising breadth of websites.
0: So does this count at all for bonus points? I mean, I know I'm coming at this early.
1: How long did it take you to set it up? Because how long did it take you to create
0: the proxy, Wes?
2: Probably a half hour, a little debugging, some AI.
1: Half hour of Wes is like three for you and I. So I think it's pretty good.
0: So, yeah. All right, but that's just an aside. How do we say this? Do we decide? Is it Chernobyl, Carbonyl?
2: I was going to say Carbonyl.
0: Carbonyl?
1: Yeah, I'm going with Wes on this one.
2: I don't know.
0: Now, you found another one, Brent, and it was called
2: Broush.
0: Broush. And Broush is interesting because Broush relies on Firefox essentially running headless on a remote system, and then it proxies the results back to the Broush client.
1: Kind of like what Wes set up, I guess, but just modern.
0: This is really neat. If you think about it, you could put the Broush server on a really powerful high-speed server, and then you could have the Broush client on something that is a little more low-end, and it's just receiving text back. So I like that setup a lot, but I didn't want to have a server client setup. I wanted something that runs entirely on my machine.
1: Why can't I just run it on my machine?
0: You could.
1: That's what you're doing with yours.
0: Yeah, I just wanted one thing. I didn't want a server client thing. I just wanted one thing, although I might give it a try out. I'm not ruling it out.
1: But what I'm saying is you already have a proxy running.
0: Yeah, yeah, yeah. I'm not.
1: You're basically doing the exact same thing.
0: But I'm not really going to use that as a joke. I'm not really. I want something I can actually use in my terminal.
1: Okay,
0: saying.
1: All right.
0: So here comes Carbonyl. What are we calling it?
1: Carbonyl.
0: Chernobyl. This is Chromium in your terminal, and it's mind-blowing. It is unbelievable they've managed to do this. It doesn't perfectly render images in text, but it's enough that you can click around and you can actually click and you can log into stuff, and you can do stuff that is Chromium compatible. And it's wild. I mean, I've never seen this. I'm used to links. You know, that's the kind of stuff I'm used to on the web terminal. And now, like right now, we're going to 1Password.com/unplugged. Look at that.
1: That is super impressive.
0: It is really neat.
1: It feels like Doom a little.
0: Yeah, it's like 8-bit web, but it's enough to get around, and the text is all perfectly rendered. It's just the images look a little 8-bit.
1: Assuming the text isn't an SVG.
0: No, this renders SVGs.
1: Whoa.
0: It's Mosaic that doesn't.
1: I can even tell there's a video there with a play button and everything.
0: I know.
1: This is impressive.
0: It really is. It's amazing. There's a lot. If you install it by just installing packages on your system, you got to get NPM working. You got to get some sound libraries working. You got to get some network name service libraries working. There's a lot of dependencies to get it working as a native application. But here on my Bluefin system, we're just doing a simple podman run, and then we point at the container name, and then we pass a URL to it, and it launches in podman right there on my container. Boom, and I'm browsing the web. So I didn't have to do anything. I'm just executing a podman container. Really clean. And this is where Bluefin for me really shines. Like, oh, if I lean into this route, it's really simple. And even stuff that's just meant for Docker is working flawlessly with Podman. So that's been
2: nice. It's really pretty good these days.
0: Yeah. Yeah. Yeah. So that's the browser I think I'm going with.
2: Yeah, that's what I've been mostly using, although I should try Browse too.
0: Yeah, I think so.
2: Or Brentwood will report back.
0: Oh, I haven't mentioned MC, Midnight Commander, which is going to be my file manager.
2: Of course, a classic.
0: And so I've just answered this question, but so for me, it's Midnight Commander. But what TUI app starting right now do you think for sure is sticking?
1: Oh, that's a good question.
0: We'll check in on this.
2: I think with you, I'm hopeful that the Matrix experience in a terminal could be pretty good, because it would be nice to be able to, like, it just seems like such a convenient and quick way to be able to sort of check on things and do basic responses.
0: Especially once I'm back on a GUI and I have, like, Quake or Quake, and I just boop, pop it down, boop, pop it up. All right. So, yeah, I think for me it's that or Midnight Commander. But what about you? What TUI app do you think is, like, at the end of the challenge, you're still going to be rocking and you're going to be glad you picked it here at the beginning?
2: I think it's Matrix.
0: We'll see. That's your answer, too?
2: Uh-huh.
0: Oh, I thought you were saying for me. Because
2: I'm copying you.
0: Oh, okay. Well, I think I was copying you, but I think we agree. What about you, Brantley?
1: Well, I didn't really suggest this yet, but for a text editor, I think I'm going to lean hard into the Vim ecosystem.
2: Ooh!
1: Probably NeoVim, but I'm open to suggestions only because...
0: Oh, that hurts.
1: Everybody seems to think it's great, and Chris, you and I feel like we're falling behind here. So I feel like I got to learn those Vim shortcuts.
2: In the back.
0: You were in the box at the ball game, and you saw the live demonstration where we had people pick between Vim and Nano, and Nano won. You were there. You witnessed it.
1: You know what convinced me just now? You can't even scroll in Nano without destroying the document.
0: That could be a teammate issue for all we know.
1: Mm. So that's the one I'm hoping
0: Vim
1: sticks the most.
0: Right. That hurts.
1: No, probably NeoVim. I don't know what I'm doing.
0: I just, yeah.
2: We should have you do like a little Vim training. Because they have like
1: there's
2: fun
1: a Vim
2: little
1: game, right?
2: Yeah. Oh, and we could record you trying it.
0: Okay. It hurts. Yeah, the text editor is so complicated, it needs a game. Okay. All right.
1: But I have a second pick.
2: Mm-hmm. Is it going to make Chris more or less upset?
1: I'm hoping it soothes things.
0: Okay.
1: I think I'm hoping that Zelig sticks around for me.
0: Oh, for sure. Yeah, for sure.
2: I hope so, too.
0: I think email is going to be a big struggle. You think you boys are kind of on the same page there.
2: I would love for that to be a surprise, but I do suspect that's one I will kick the bucket on pretty quick.
0: Are you going to give a Telegram client a go?
2: Oh, yeah, I should. I hadn't actually considered that, but you're right.
0: Yeah, I've got a couple in the kitty as possibilities, but they're all – what I don't like about them is they're multi-clients. They're like WhatsApp and Telegram and other things all in one, and I just want a Telegram client.
1: Mm-hmm.
0: And I have not found it too.
2: I wonder how usable in Carbonyl it might be, the web version.
0: Well, you remember there is like a command line version of Telegram?
2: Yeah.
0: Could just try going back to that. I used to use that. It's just very chatty.
2: Okay, you set up a bridge to Matrix, and then you use GoMux, too.
0: Right. Okay, and then last but not least, do you think there could be any long-term gains? I know this is day one, but I want to revisit this next week. I, you know, for me, it's maybe eliminate a couple of Electron apps. Could be a big gain. I have surrendered to using webmail for everything. I don't like it.
2: Uh-huh.
0: If I could actually switch to using email in the terminal, that I think it's a long shot, but that would be huge for me.
1: I think I'd love to see you using something like Zellige to set up almost like a TUI dashboard. Like maybe there's a password manager always up in that particular session, and there's, I don't know, a couple other tools that I just like having up.
2: Are there any Home Assistant TUI viewer Ooh. Things?
0: Oh, I didn't even think to look. Oh, there's so much to learn, so much to try. So here we go. We have the rules if you'd like to participate. And then we'll come back probably with the new apps we've discovered, the ones that didn't work and the ones that worked great and all of that in episode 619. So we'd love to hear your progress reports and how it ends up going for you. So the boost that in, or if you email it, make sure you have hashtag TUI challenge in the subject line. 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
1: Well, Chris, I know several of your picks are a bit nostalgic, like using Midnight Commander, for instance. Still a great app, but it leans to the past a little bit, and there's a topic you want to share here that certainly leans to the past.
0: Is he calling me old? I think he's
2: Legacy, retro?
1: Experienced.
0: I was a little sad to note that after 25 years of publication, the Linux format is ceasing. And this was my favorite Linux magazine. It was a UK publication, so it cost a little bit more here in the States, but it was worth it because it came initially with CDs and eventually DVDs of Linux distros. And it's such a great way to experiment and try out new releases. And they had great coverage in there. But, you know, it reminded me that even after 25 years, and we're going on 18 plus 19 years as Jupiter Broadcasting, even after 25 years, no one in the media space is safe. And I wanted to reflect on a couple of reasons at the macro level why I think they shut down. I think a couple of the big ones that strike me is the magazine format, unfortunately, could not keep up with the internet. By the time you got your magazine, when you got your August issue, you knew everything that already happened in July. And so the August issue was already a month out of date. And it was really hard for them to keep up with that. And so I think that maybe stunted subscriber growth. Then additionally, they really relied heavily on advertising. Where podcasting could solve the delay, you know, because podcasting can match the frequency of content. So we do a weekly show and something breaks this week, we'll cover it. We don't have to wait a month. But something that podcasting is making, an area where we're making the same mistake, is the over-indexing on advertising. And it gets to the point where when you're reading the magazine, the advertising to content ratio is just too damn high.
2: And there are plenty of podcasts like that.
0: It's what's happened to radio as well. In fact, I was telling Brent this morning, we have on Ersatz TV, we have a bunch of old-timey game shows, and one of them is Whose Line Is It Anyway? And this was like the very early days of television, and the ads are host-read, like I do, by the host. Like he tells, friends, let me tell you about this electric razor, right? And that's literally one of the ads, and then they go back to the game. That's how television ads used to be, and there was two ads, and that was it. And they were done by the people in the show. And that's how radio was as well. That's why they did them that way, because that was what they did in radio at the time. And we've seen how that's changed over time. And that has infected podcasting. It has infected YouTube. I mean, just about every YouTuber I watch has like a VPN sponsor or a supplement sponsor or something.
2: You take your supplements and then you lay on your mattress and use your VPN.
0: Oh, the mattress one too. Yeah, yeah. Especially in the RV ones.
2: While you eat your, you know, pre-made dinner that gets delivered.
1: Oh, gosh, it's true.
0: I mean, really. And so, you know, they over-indexed in the magazine business, just like podcasts are doing on advertising. They got the ratio off, and then the advertisers left because they wanted to move on to different demographics, because the tech industry is trendy. The tech industry thrives on the latest trends, and that means that the advertisers want to follow those trends because, in theory, that's where the audience is at. And I think that same problem happened to magazines, and it's happening to podcasts. Podcasts, though, have solutions that magazines don't have, right? We have value for value. We have a membership program. We have the boosts. It doesn't sustain us, but it does put us in a different position, and we have solved the frequency problem. So I think we just have to close the gap on the rest of this, which means we need more people to understand why we do the value for value system, why we put it out there for free and ask if you get some value from it, you give it back, so that way the audience is the largest customer. If you were to think of this show as a magazine, and funny enough, it seems that we surpassed by a large margin Linux Format's distribution as of 2014. We're larger, and I'm sure they only went down in size. So this show was larger than Linux Magazine was in 2014, and we don't know what the numbers are after that, but probably less. And if you think about what that means, it means that we have an opportunity to make the audience the largest customer. We have to make the audience the focus for us to do good content. It's a much more virtuous cycle than the advertisement-based one, because there's a scope creep there, because the advertiser inevitably wants more. And it also gives flexibility for us to work with companies that we think are actually great, that will meet the terms and meet us where we want to meet them. You know, they're not sneaking things in. There's a lot of things that happen behind the scenes with these opaque advertising deals that we're just not okay with. And memberships and value for value give us the opportunity to say no, even when things are really lean, even when there's times where we're barely making it. Like right now, you know, we've had a couple of shows shut down, so revenue's dropped off. But we haven't had to go running to, you know, like a boxed food sponsor. So it means that perhaps if enough of us get on board and want to keep content like this going, there is not only a community, but a technology trajectory that perhaps can save us from the same fate the magazines reached. There are a couple of magazines still in production, right? Linux Magazine's still going. The Raspberry Pi Magazine's still going. Some of them have commercial interest behind them, and that's why they go. But I wanted to give a send-off to Linux Format, because it's just been a hell of a magazine. I really love that one. And it, you know, probably how I got started with Mandrake was because of Linux Magazine. I'm not sure, but it's very possible.
2: Maybe go look up the folks behind it and see what else they may be up to after.
3: And now it is time for Le Boost.
0: And the Dude Abides is our baller booster this week, speaking of value for value and supporting the show. And he came in with 77,722 sats.
4: Hey, Rich Lobster!
0: Oh, there's a Boosties leaderboard I hear. He says, nice idea on the disposable server as well. You could go as far as use Terraform so you don't even have to connect to the VPS console.
2: Oh, absolutely.
0: By the way, what song generation services do you guys like? I think Suno's one of the best. I know there's several out there.
2: Yeah, that's the only one I've tried so far.
0: Oh, there's a few. It's becoming quite the category. You know, it is. So I'd love to hear suggestions.
2: Turd Ferguson boosts in with 33,222 sats.
5: Turd Ferguson!
2: Happy belated birthday to Brent. I bet you smell great.
1: Oh, that's very sweet. I'm kind of blushing over here.
0: Yeah, hey.
2: Used motor oil, but that's, you know, some folks are into that.
0: And a little bit of gasoline, although he tries not to. Yeah, it was Brent's birthday.
6: Happy birthday!
1: Oh, gee, thanks. Okay, that's
0: all right. All right, get him out of here.
2: Okay, Turd Boosan, what's your experience with Pipewire been? A lot of recent Linux audio critiques popping up with negative experiences.
0: Ah, good question. I have. I've seen a couple of articles going on Hacker News about the Linux audio experience is horrible. Have you seen those floating by?
2: Perennially.
0: One of them, we had a good little discussion going in our private chat recently about one of the blog posts.
1: Well, because they seem to have outdated experiences here compared to what we're experiencing.
0: Yeah, some of them are trashing Pulse Audio still, and they don't even really know what they're trashing. And some folks are specifically targeting Pipewire. And we're all on Pipewire. We have been for a couple of years now, and we do some of our production on Pipewire, especially when we're remote.
2: I swapped out a Pop OS install to Pipewire before that was supported because I wanted it so bad.
0: And our experiences have been, I think, I don't want to speak for you two, but I think very positive.
2: Mm-hmm.
0: What we ran into was Pipewire might do a default differently than how Jack Audio did it. But once you wrap your head around the way Pipewire does, you're like, oh, that's actually kind of a better way to do it.
2: Yeah, it's not necessarily a complete drop-in if you have advanced or complicated workflows, right? Especially at the interface between Pulse and Jack, because in the old world, they were like separate, and you could have, you know, various things like a Pulse plugin that bridged to Jack. That's a very particular setup that by default, Pipewire integrates things. And so you need to either recreate that or change, you know, how you've got things going. So there's definitely edge cases where I think people have had to adapt, or you may have to adapt if you transition. So I don't want to give the idea that it's like totally one-to-one. But
0: yeah.
2: In terms of its actual like execution and what it's been able to do, and especially now, it was a little rough in the earlier days, and there's still a long way to go. But, you know, tools like QPW Graph and others, I think, have gotten fairly robust. Like, you know, we were able to do our Linux Fest Northwest streaming all through Pipewire. We set it up pretty darn quick, and that was not the difficult part of the setup.
0: No. If you want to play around with it, go over to FlatHub or whatever you like and search for Pipewire, and you'll see there's several GUIs that let you play around and connect application audio and things like that, and you'll start to, I think, get a real sense turd of the power of Pipewire. But as far as stability goes and things like that, it seems to be a net improvement over Pulse Audio, which was getting pretty tame towards the end of its run, too, but...
2: Mm-hmm. Yeah, and like the old, you know, if you knew what you're doing, you set up Pulse with good settings and you got Jack set up and going good on your system, it was a nice setup. And you may have to do some stuff to recreate exactly that workflow in Pipewire, but just out of the box, the fact that it unifies those worlds and prevents like a single pane of glass into what's going on with your audio and supports a lot of the pro audio workflows, you may have to learn the Pipewire configuration language if you really want to get deep into like, you know, setting up virtual devices or permanent setups, but There's a lot more docs now.
0: I wouldn't sleep too on the performance they've been able to eke out, just really top-notch pro-level audio performance, and then also a real masterful swap out for the most part. A real API compatible swap out of Jack and Pulse Audio where you could go distro hop and not realize you've switched from a Pulse Audio system to a Pipewire system for the most part.
1: I felt like that was a bit of a golden example of moving to a new piece of tech. Like for instance, the Wayland transition was a bit rougher. Pipewire just kind of happened and none of us really noticed.
0: Yeah.
2: It's also been very nice, I think, in particular for Bluetooth. Pipewire and Bluetooth is radically better.
0: Yes. Better than, I think, any other OS.
2: It's so great because I have Bluetooth connected just via KDE in the system, and then I can have Reaper running via Jack, which actually goes to Pipewire routed for monitoring back in my Bluetooth headphones, and it all works flawlessly.
0: Yeah, and just call audio stuff, you know, they connect way more reliably, all that kind of stuff.
1: Well, we have a boost here from user 56587013 for 5,100 sats.
6: I like you. You're a hot ticket.
1: Sending my earned sats, I'll be switching phones and accounts. Thanks for the great shows.
0: Congrats on the new phone.
2: See you on the other side, we hope.
0: Yeah, hopefully so, and thank you for thinking of us. Wes, you had a hot one, too, so you had another hot ticket. Speaking of hot tickets.
6: I like you. You're a hot ticket.
0: Bazite with Brent.
2: Just saying.
0: It could happen. We just need to turn him into a hardcore gamer. He's almost there.
2: I mean, he could use it as a non-gaming OS.
0: I suppose so. Yeah, well, but I think he's so close to slipping in. He's so close. BHH32 is here with 5,000 sats.
7: Mr. Bustin' with happiness seeing you again.
0: Guys, sorry I didn't get the video player ready in time. I'll keep working on it as I can. Also, I'd be happy to take some contributions from anyone who would like to help out. He'll link to it in the show notes, which is if you go search for BHH32 on GitHub, you'll find it. He says, I hope the TUI challenge goes well. Well, you're always welcome, BHH, to get it in while the challenge is going.
1: Mm-hmm.
0: And then even if you don't.
2: It's never too late.
0: Even if you don't, after the challenge, we'll still make it a pick or something, right?
2: Absolutely.
0: I think we can make it a pick, boys. So thank you for the update and good luck with that. And if anybody wants to help him with his TUI video player, go look up BHH32 on the GitHub.
2: Ambient noise boosts in with 3,930 cents. My approach, if I wanted to share my library with a non-techie friend, Jellyfin, I assume, is to use one of the micro PCs I have laying around. Buy a cheap Bluetooth TV remote, or Air Mouse, load Bazite KDE, WireGuard to auto-connect back to my home, set Firefox to launch full screen on startup, set Jellyfin to be the homepage, and put the Jellyfin client into TV mode. Like a good old-fashioned TV set-top box. This is great.
0: Yeah, that's a system. That's a full-on process. You can make a checklist around that.
2: Build a golden image, roll it out.
0: Yeah. Interesting. I love all the different ideas that we saw pop up over the week of different ways to do disposable servers. Everybody has taken a crack at this. Or not everybody, but a lot of people have taken a crack at trying to solve this with Jellyfin in particular. I think if somebody came along and developed friend sharing with Jellyfin a la Plex,
2: there might be some interest.
0: Yeah. Yeah, for sure.
1: Well, Podbun sent in 5,000 sats.
8: You're doing a good job.
1: It's always great to hear that you boys use the stuff that you sponsor. I'm sure that there are plenty of sponsorships you could take where you say how great it is and you don't actually use the product. But here at JB, we actually use it.
0: There's a few ways this works. There's a spray and pray advertiser out there, and they mass email any podcaster that gets on their list. And if you bite, they'll do a deal with you. And only the conversation is around the terms of the deal. No conversation around the product. They don't tell you anything about the product. There's no education around the product. There's no demo. They just give you the talking points. You don't even see the website until you get the talking points, and then you get the URL. That's the most common deal in podcasting. And then there's our type of deal where we often reach out, or they reach out to us because they're a listener, and then we talk to them, we try it out, or we already use it, and that's why they reach out to us, which is pretty common. And then we make sure it actually works and it fits with something we would use, something the audience we think would use, because if they wouldn't, then there's no point in having them as a sponsor. So it's a much more in-depth process, and the sponsors these days hate that.
1: Yeah, they do.
0: Thank you. Appreciate the boost. Firefly Go is here with 4,000 sats. Please keep the Red Hat content going. Having drifted away from it in the last few years, I'd love to hear more about it, not just as a desktop user, but as a server, and how the image-based approach could work for the home lab. Thanks. That's good feedback. Be curious to know what you think, Firefly and others, about us doing an episode or two on OpenShift virtualization, because they are making a hard push right now to have an answer to VMware, and I think it also, with the new dashboard they have, is a contender for Proxmox. So we'd love to know if there's interest in us trying out the OpenShift virtualization stuff.
2: Look at Chris. He just wants to virtualize. You can see it. Free KVH boosts in with 8,472 sats.
9: Good news, everyone.
2: Nice that you're moving on from NixOS. You leave a deep understanding of different computing concepts in your ADD wake. Most of my repos now have a shell.nix setting paths and installing dependencies to get going super quick. So I'm curious to learn if I'll follow you down this new path again. By the way, this is not a zip code boost, but a species designation boost. Love you guys. Keep it up.
10: Yep. That stands up to scrutiny.
0: I see species 8472.
11: Fun will now commence.
2: I'm one and only.
0: I'm on to him. That's pretty great. Yeah, you know, so far it has been a big shift, but then some of it's been painful. But every now and then a workflow clicks and I'm like, oh crap, this is nice. So I'm hoping I stack more of those as the week goes on. You know, it's early days. We'll see.
1: Well, Outdoor Geek came around and left 5,000 sats.
12: I am programmed in multiple techniques.
1: The KSMBD CVE, which is number 37899, mentioned in the live feed, is also an AI story.
0: Right, so quick pause. This is a Samsung-sponsored development of a Samba server for their Android devices to get built into the Linux kernel. And then, surprise, surprise, there's a remote code execution vulnerability in the Samba server built into the Linux kernel.
2: That's why we call you Chris KSMBD Fisher.
1: Sean was benchmarking OpenAI's O3's ability to find a vulnerability that they already knew about when it found this CV. Also note the false positives rate is very high. They indicate a signal-to-noise ratio of about 1 to 50.
0: Oh.
2: Yeah, right. So it's, as you might suspect, it's more in the... Okay, so like an experienced security researcher might be able to use this as a tool and not in the anyone can walk up to a LLM and get legit security vulnerabilities.
0: Yeah, Well, I mean, I suppose if you could then farm those out and have a human go over it. Boy, that sounds like reviewing AI slop sounds like a real bad job, though. But interesting. Thank you for pointing out that angle. That is good to know. Tomato's here with 5,000 sats.
8: Put some macaroni and cheese on there, too.
0: Thanks for the great coverage of Red Hat Summit. I'm looking forward to finishing the TUI challenge in sync with the rest of you. That's great.
1: Nice.
0: We really appreciate that signal. You know, those things are we're never really sure, so we appreciate that. And glad to have you on board for the challenge, too, Tomato.
2: Jordan Bravo boosts in with 1,111 sats.
1: The heck?
0: Yep, that's right. We have the boost on sale. We could do it for one more week. 1,000 sats is 2,000 is usually the cutoff, but we're putting them on sale at 1,000 sats.
2: Woohoo! Boost on sale. Chris, sorry to hear you bailing on NixOS, but at least you're sticking with an atomic and immutable distro. Hopefully Wes will keep us Nix heads up to speed.
9: This is the way.
2: I'll do my best.
0: Yeah, you definitely will. I tell you what. Yeah, Jordan Bravo, thank you. I'll report in on how it's going in the future.
1: Well, Mooner Knight also passed the cutoff with 1,000 sats.
8: I don't understand what the heck is going
0: Hank's
8: on here.
0: Confused. 1,000 sats?
1: My vote is to keep doing conference coverage. I don't go to these sorts of things or follow any news, so it's great to hear what's going on from you guys.
2: Hey, that's useful. Thank you for the feedback.
0: Yeah, really. Thank you, Moon Knight. Nice to hear from you as well. We appreciate you.
11: Those in a nickel will get you a cup of coffee.
0: Thank you for boosting in. We're going to do one more week, and that's it. If you'd like to boost in, the sat cutoff will be 1,000 sats, just to help everybody.
2: Dip your toes in.
0: A little bit to dip your toes in, try it out. The easiest way to really get involved is Fountain FM, because they host the Lightning Wallet for you. They make it simple to integrate with Strike, and they have other methods coming soon to make it even easier. Fountain also has recently had some very nice UI updates, some back-end changes, and even more UI changes on the way. So if you haven't checked out Fountain FM, if you know, we're having some issues, some bugs, give it another go. It's unbelievable what the team has been up to. I'm very, very impressed. Now, thank you everybody who supported this here show. When you look at the SAT streamers, we had 30 of you streaming SATs as you listen to this podcast, or actually the last podcast, and you streamed 57,782 SATs to the show. Thank you, SAT streamers. When you combine that with our boosters, we stacked a grand total of 215,672 sats. And of course, we take advantage of the splits in the value for value block. So a portion of your boost goes to Editor Drew, the podcast index, the creators of the app that you boost from, as well as to each one of us directly. So you support the entire ecosystem and each episode with a boost. Now, we have two picks before we get out of here. One of them is on theme, but one of them could kind of be on theme as well. But let's start with Tempe, because if you're in the browser, you're probably going to want to check on the weather. And Tempe is a simple, visually pleasing weather report in your terminal.
2: Ooh, this looks nice.
0: Yep, MIT licensed. There's a couple of these, but this is the one that I kind of liked the best.
2: Yeah, it's a little more full-featured. I'd been using so far the WTTR.in website that you can curl, and it'll give you a little terminal display.
0: That's neat, too.
2: But I think they only license like 3 days of data, and so you kind of just you get what you get.
0: Now, the second pick, we've been taking a crack at this theme for a long time now, a while. And it's downloading YouTube videos and playlists and whatnot, scheduling downloads in a way that is simple, either for ongoing use or single shot.
2: We almost changed the name of the show to YTDLP Unplugged.
0: So this week, maybe it's the last one in the series, it is YTPTube. It's a web GUI for YouTube DLP that supports concurrent downloads, presets, and scheduled tasks. And it's a pretty straightforward web-based UI. You could put it on any of your machines, and then you load it up, you queue up the thing you want, and it just goes. So maybe you just install this on your Jellyfin server. And you point the download directory at the YouTube directory the Jellyfin monitors. And you could just pull this up on your phone, paste in the URL, or pull it up on your machine, and it goes off to the races. And it supports downloading entire playlists, entire channels. It'll also capture live streams.
2: Ooh. So yep. You could watch our live stream.
0: And it also supports different notification platforms. It has a built-in video player if you just want to watch it back in the web browser locally. So it's YTPTube, and I'll have a link in the show notes. It's also MIT licensed. So I don't know, maybe you use one of our web browser terminal apps to load this thing up, and then if BHH gets his video player working, you could watch your videos on the terminal. It's all possible. You never know. I'm feeling like you don't love my picks, boys. You don't love my picks.
2: I do. No, I do.
0: You don't love them.
2: Well, I'm a little thrown off because the second one, I got to like get Carbonyl going again to check out. But I like Tempe. Tempe, I'm here for Tempe.
0: Yeah, you do like Tempe. I could tell you did like Tempe. All right. I'll take what I can get.
2: Brent, he's just skeptical. Skeptical Brent.
0: Yeah, he is. It's probably because he's getting hungry.
1: No, I just started thinking I usually check the weather on my phone. And maybe, because we're here now, maybe I could just run terminals on my phone too.
0: You could.
1: And do it that way, but...
0: That might be worth some bonus points. I don't know.
1: Okay, all right.
0: You'd have to ask the advisory committee next week. That's right. The TUI challenge will wrap up next week. So send your progress and your results into the show, either via Boost or by email. 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
0: Now, if you want more show, our Lup Lug gets together and we record more content, sometimes double the content for our members. Also, we have chapters and we also have transcripts. So you can replay or skip a section you don't like, and you can get the transcript of it too. So if you want to know what we said or what we called something or what the crazy thing I said was, you can read it right there in the transcript. You just need a Podcasting 2.0 app for that. Links to everything we talked about today and how to contact us, our Mumble Room, our Matrix, and all of that, even our RSS feed, over at linuxunplugged.com. Thank you so much for joining us on this week, and we'll see you right back here next Tuesday, as in Sunday. Yeah!

0: Oh, you hear the squeak? I like it when it squeaks. That's my favorite part.
1: Oh, yeah. I know, me too. It feels like it's, I don't know, got some sentience or something.
0: Yeah, like we got a little pet in the studio, and that's fun.
1: It's the hamster running on the wheel, right? Keeping it going.
0: Yeah. Yeah, something we'd never get to do in a studio, and now we have a little pet. Maybe it'll last for a few more days. I like having a little OBS pet.
1: You give it days, I give it hours.
0: It's office hours with me, Chris. Hello, everybody. Brent's here, too. Hello, Brantley. Welcome in.
1: Hello. It's cozy in here today. I don't know what you changed, but it's nice.
0: Oh, it's the box fort. Yeah. It's because we're doing it in the box fort.
1: Oh, right. Yeah. I thought something was different. I don't know why I couldn't pinpoint that one.
0: You know what? 2023 is all about saving money, and I figured, why build a whole studio when you could build a box fort out of all the boxes you just get from stuff from Amazon anyways? So,
1: well, it sounds pretty good in here.
0: Yeah, well, this is because this part's from the fridge. It's pretty nice. Yeah, and then the blankets, of course, I just picked up off the street. They were free. People were just, like, sleeping on the street. They just leaving them there.
1: Weird.
0: So I grabbed those, and we got ourselves a studio. And, of course, the Mumble Room's in the office with us as well. Hello, Mumble Room.
2: Hello, guys.
3: Hello.
4: Hello, Chris. Hello, Brent.
1: Hello.
0: Hello. We got a small handful right there in the on-air room, and then another handful up in quiet listening. Nice to have you all here today. It's one of these episodes where we've been meaning to get to this topic, but there's just been a lot of development going on at JB that we wanted to cover. But one of the reasons that we started doing office hours is so that we could kind of comment on some of the bigger trends going on with the podcasts around us, about the future of podcasting, about value for value, podcasting 2.0, and all that kind of stuff. And it's obviously a topic close to our heart. I have to say, if you hear a squeak, something that sounds like a screaming or a banging in the background, the OBS machine that we have is finally giving out and the power supply is failing. It's been going out for a while. So what I've been doing is coming in with the hawk strike. And if you just hit it kind of like a coming up from the side and kind of do like a ah! when you hit it, it'll generally just fix the fan. And so then it's fixed for a while and I don't have to hawk strike it very often. However, this morning when I came in, the hawk strikes on the power supply were failing to fix the noise. It was a new level of noise, really just making all kinds of squeaky noises. And I realized hawk strike was insufficient. I was going to have to do more than just kind of like, you know, smack the side of the power supply. So I did the right thing and I got a microphone arm and I just really started wailing on it real good. Unfortunately, the sound didn't go away, but I did get a face full of like an ozone smell. So I think one of the capacitors is about to blow. And unfortunately, the fan's not working properly anymore. So it's really heating up in there now that we're live streaming and everything's going. The CPU and the GPU are all going. The disk is going. So that power supply is really getting used right now. And it's not cooling properly. And it seems to be one of those capacitors is squealing right now. So what I'm going to do is just go ahead and ignore that and pretend like I didn't know all that's happening. And so if you hear a squeal, I just want you to pretend like you don't hear it too. And then it's not really happening and we can just do the show and it'll be fine. You cool with that, Brent? You good?
1: I'm strangely okay with it. I find it really interesting how the Thaleo that's meant to replace it just happens to be on your workbench currently. Like you've had it for what, a month or two now? And you just...
0: So close.
1: Just now started working on it and all of a sudden, you know, there's a connection there. I don't know.
0: Well, I've known it was dying. Because I've been, you know, working on it by banging on it for a while. So I knew it was coming. I just was hoping to get it till we do our little sprint around LUP 500. And then I thought what we could do is we'd take almost everything out, clean, rewire, and then bring back in just the stuff we want, like the Thaleo.
1: Wow. When's the last time that happened?
0: 2018.
1: Right.
0: Yeah. Maybe 17. Yeah. So it's been a while. So it's been a minute and it could use it. You know, it's a clean slate kind of thing. Because the studio just builds up legacy. Like, you know, maybe we had a couple of people over, so we ran some wires real quick. Or, you know, we want to experiment with cameras real quick. So things just build up over time, and it just kind of needs a good purging every now and then. And it creates problems. So you want to do it right by having everybody here. You just bang it out as quickly as possible, problem solve, and get it over with. Because otherwise, you'll trickle problems for, like, the next 2 weeks into the productions. Been there, done that. So I kind of feel like this whole situation is a metaphor for the entire podcast industry at large right now. Isn't that funny?
1: I love it.
0: In case you didn't know this, Brent, in 2022, podcasting died.
1: Oh, did it? I hadn't noticed.
0: Yeah, I know. We missed it. But there's even a gravestone that's been made for it. 2022, the year podcasting died. And this is from a podcaster and a podcasting consultant, a podcasting 1.0 consultant. It is funny, though, because they did actually make a tombstone. And it says podcasting 2004 to 2022, sponsored by MailChimp.
1: Oh, that's, oh, gosh. Oh, that's so perfect.
0: Savagely perfect, actually. And here's their case. They say the crux of it is they are no longer having any conversations with their clients that do not involve video in the discussion. Nobody wants to begin an audio podcast. Everybody is all in on video now. And they point out that social media services that focus on video, like Snapchat, Instagram, TikTok, they are accelerating right now, while other services that don't are decelerating. They say that it's very hard to build any kind of podcasting marketing campaign, whatever that might be, that doesn't involve video. And here's their reason, they say. The rise of remote recordings has facilitated the simple 2-3 person podcast, where it used to be tricky and hard. Now they say Zoom, Zencaster, Squadcast, whatever, they make it, quote, a piece of piss. All the software that's flourished in the last few years since the COVID-19 pandemic have some sort of native video capture function. They say this means that video has gone from being something that you have to plan as an irritating addition to something that you'd be crazy not to capture from the off. And they have some other points in here, but I wanted to pause there. And what do you think of this, Brent? Is audio podcasting dying because post-COVID-19 tooling is just video first? And just a little bit of anecdotal data. My wife was approached to do an interview podcast series for someone, for a group. And I will note, the conversation never included only doing audio. From the start, it was, we want to do video, we want you to do it over Zoom, that kind of thing. And then they're going to publish both audio and video, which we'll see how that goes. But what are your thoughts so far on this take that this new tooling is so easy that it's making the audio podcast irrelevant?
1: Yeah, I think that's taking it maybe a little too far, because it feels to me like the conversations are, well, let's do podcasts because tons of people are listening to them. There are almost 5 million podcasts out there now. But it's just like, well, if you're going to do it, you may as well jump on the video bandwagon and throw it on all the other platforms. Because if you're doing audio only, as we've seen, you know, places like YouTube and such has a large audience to grab the content. But if you're only streaming like a static image or something, you don't always get the same draw.

0: and whether you think you relate to what they're suggesting in this article.
1: You know, I think this guy's off the mark a little bit, and maybe they're a podcasting consultant, but I don't think people are getting their money's worth. The reality is audio can be great for scenarios where video is not an option. Driving, obviously. Doing chores around the house. Yard work, dishes, those types of scenarios. It's nicer to just have your headphones in and listen to something. There's also an intimacy to well-produced audio that sounds good that I think video kind of wrecks, because it takes away your imagination and it just provides you with the fact that we're actually humans sitting here in front of microphones. We have added some video on Jupiter.tube. We're not publishing it on YouTube, ironically. We still publish the audio over there because we're not actually interested in cultivating a video audience necessarily. What we want to do is provide a product for folks that are maybe working from home now or would just prefer to pull something up on their set-top media box or their smart television when they want to listen to something, or maybe they just like video over audio. We want to make that available, and it is because the tooling's gotten better. It's not really, I mean, I don't, it's PeerTube, right? It's PeerTube that got better for us. It's not necessarily Zoom. We don't use Zoom. So I think there's some truth to the tooling has made it easier, and there's some truth that visual content gets shared more on the internet. But their next point is really where they kind of bring it in. They think there's going to kind of be a collapse in corporate content. They say that the world is suffering massively from current economic conditions, and that's going to be for the foreseeable future. They write, the podcasts just do not pull their economic weight. They struggle to generate subscriptions. They still are receiving trash CPM for advertising. That's cost per million. And most of the podcasts that are from newspapers and magazines are loss leaders. And then they go on to say that podcasting is at a precarious point in its existence. Well, I actually agree with that second part of their thesis. I do think we're going to see a lot of the mainstream media podcasts fade. Not a lot, but I think we're going to see, I mean, when Brent mentioned it's almost like, you know, almost 5 million podcasts, some of those are just radio shows that are auto-generated and pumped out as podcasts. That's going to keep on going on. You know, it's cost them nothing to do that. But we've also seen boutique radio stations and bigger stations like NPR massively invest in audio podcasting content, and I could see some fluctuations there. I do think there is going to be a pullback there. I mean, you were looking at the ad rates from Libsyn this morning.
0: Yeah, that was an interesting look, and it only represents something like 3,000 podcasts that they represent. So it's a teeny tiny, you know, small sample. So I'm not sure how representative it is, but there was an interesting graph because they share the history of the rates that they're paying. I guess they have some way of dynamically affecting the rates month per month. And there was a big spike that I noticed in about January 2022. And it felt like back then, what, exactly a year ago, like podcasting was hot and the whole technology industry was actually doing just fine, right? And you see the next month, it kind of dips in a weird kind of way and it comes back up. And after that, it's just like a downward slide. And this last month in that graph is just a massive dip. And so it's just a fascinating way to visualize this, even if it represents only a small portion of the total podcasts out there. And I'm sure only a small sector and doesn't include the NPRs and all of that, you know, but it's a hint towards the trending that's happening. And I found that fascinating.
1: The pricing peaked at the beginning of 2022 and has just declined since then, and took a massive decline in December, a scary decline in December, which is interesting because, you know, end of year is kind of when you're wrapping up your Q1, Q2, H1 ad deals. So, I mean, generally, you're going to do your sales in November, October, but some deals still, you know, stretch into December and get wrapped up. So I'm actually kind of surprised the numbers dipped as strong as they did in December, because that's when you're finalizing your next year deals.
0: Well, maybe those deals just got finalized at quite a worse tick than they did a year previous, you know?
1: Yeah, these Libsyn numbers are low in terms of CPM, but it's based on their dynamic, you know, low quality ads that they sell. So they're not very well priced ads to begin with. There is something to it there. We'll link to all of this, by the way. The first article that we covered from Nick, we'll link to. The podcasting advertising rates, we'll link to. And then the next article we're going to link to in the show notes is from Bloomberg, and it's called The Great Podcasting Market Correction. And they say, with hiring freezes, smaller upfront payments, and fewer acquisitions, the podcast boom is feeling like a thing of the past.

0: which is exactly what I told you guys would happen about a year ago or whenever I said on this show. And here's why I know. And here's why I knew this would happen. I sold this business in 2019 or whatever it was, 2018. I think it might have been 2018, whatever it was. I sold the business while podcasting was on the upswing. If you think of it as like an asset stock value price, podcasting's value was going up. People are interested in buying. When I bought it back, it was kind of topping off. I was already seeing the direction this was going. That was one of the reasons I was terrified to go independent again and why I launched membership programs when I did. I mean, the first week we went independent again, because even then, which is almost 3 years ago, I saw this coming. It was obvious to me. So I sold during the bull run and I bought it back as it began to plateau. And I knew that for the first 3 to 5 years of having it independent again, it was going to be a horrendous market. And so when Bloomberg on January 4th runs an article saying the great podcasting market correction is here, it's been coming for a while. This has been pretty obvious this was coming. And it creates sort of these negative incentives in the podcast community when there's a contraction. And here's a couple of the highlights. They say, this past year, podcasting finally achieved one of the ultimate signifiers of middle age, an unsettling realization that the best days of high-spirited youth may now be behind it. Like, wow, okay.
1: I don't know if that's fair because we're seeing, like, kind of globally, everything's just kind of tanking at the same time. So is it fair to single out just podcasting? I'm not sure.
0: No, because you could do this for all kinds of industry. And Brent, you know this is true. The stuff going on with podcasting 2.0.
1: Oh, man.
0: It's some of the most exciting stuff in podcasting in the last 15 years since podcasting started. Right? Like the future for podcasting is exceptionally positive in the podcasting 2.0 world because you have decentralization. There's no Spotify or Apple. You have a payment system that is not tied to PayPal or Stripe or any bank or any country, right? Or any authority, like, you know, a country authority, of course, local laws for all these things. And you have transcripts and you have all of these features, like one that I think is super important that we have really failed at for a very, very long time. Is cast attribution. Like there's no reason that Drew shouldn't get attribution in our show notes for editing.
1: Agree.
0: And the podcasting 2.0 spec allows for that kind of attribution. Right now, all we have is host and co-host and guest. No, we don't. Yes, we don't even have co-host. We have host and we have guest. Right. But in the podcasting 2.0 spec, there is a significant range of options there. One of the things I think is fantastic is Blueberry, which is one of the more popular podcasting WordPress plugins out there, perhaps the most popular WordPress plugin, has gone all in on podcasting 2.0. This is going to make it accessible to so many new podcasters. And one of the things that they did is they went through and documented a lot of podcasting 2.0. So if you wonder, what are the features? They have it right here. Transcripts. Locked podcasting, so it can't be transferred by to a host by a nefarious character. Funding. We talk about Boosts, PayPal, Patreon, things like that. Chapters, cloud chapters too. It's a big deal. And the other nice thing about it, and this is something we've talked about, is the way they've implemented chapters in podcasting 2.0 means that they don't actually have to be ready at the time of publishing. Same with transcripts. So if that stuff takes back-end processing that will take a few hours or even maybe requires manual intervention, we can publish the episodes and then we can dynamically update the chapters and the transcripts after the episode's already published without forcing you to re-download, right? It's that kind of stuff that we've wanted in podcasting for so long. There's also support in there for location. Like say we did an on-location episode.
1: Oh, that's cool. I didn't realize that.
0: And then the two big ones for us right now, besides value for value, credits, like I was just talking about. We can give credits to the individual team members, even the people that aren't on mic, which would be huge. And the other one that Blueberry is going to support, and I'm very excited about, is Lit, or the live tag that allows you to live stream directly to the podcast apps. And they have information about that. Of course, value for value, they talk about that. And what I love in here is they talk about how you shouldn't get hung up on the fact that it's Bitcoin. It really doesn't matter. It's just a way to send value. And it's not like, hey, we're not telling you go buy $10,000 worth of Bitcoin. We're telling you go buy a couple of bucks, send it to your podcaster of choice, like you might if you're going to give an SMS to your local DJ and they're going to do a chargeback.
1: Like going to an arcade and buying some coins so you can use in the machine or whatever. It's kind of the same deal.
0: Yeah, you're not investing in that arcade's coin. You know, you're not You're not hedging against the global macro economy with the arcade coin. You're participating in the local ecosystem. And they talk about all of that, including the crypto stigmatization that we're going to have to just wait to sort out. But I think they have a really good pitch in there. They write, with the crypto market in upheaval, many do not want to be involved. My analogy for this is to forget the investment. This is not an investment model, they write. This is a model where your listener converts an appropriate amount of Bitcoin into Satoshis and then donates those sats. The value of the sats will change based on the price of Bitcoin. But if you think of Satoshis that can be converted to cash and not an investment model, it's easier to get the listeners to participate. Real-world financial institutions and issues with PayPal donations of $2 will have a 50-cent processing fee going to PayPal. In the value world, using Satoshis, that same $2 donation equivalent in sats would cost mere pennies, actually even less, for the transaction. Everyone wins, and we build a sustainable podcast ecosystem. In the value model, there are splits. And then they talk about the splits, which we've gotten into before. And when you have this, I feel like this beacon of hope with Podcasting 2.0, and then you look at how the traditional podcasting ecosystem is really struggling right now, I have got it on good authority from friends out there that podcast advertisers that you've heard of, that are in podcasts that you listen to right now, are asking for more kind of insidious ways of integrating the advertising into the content for the same price. They're basically asking for the podcasters to do what's called native integration. And native integration is where maybe we had a mattress sponsor. And so instead of saying, and now a word from our sponsor, or maybe we play a little jingle like we do on JB, so you know we're transitioning to the sponsor.
1: We do the whole podcast laying on a mattress. That's what you're saying, right?
0: Well, what we do is like, I'd tell you about how my bed's been really uncomfortable. Maybe we'd open the show and I'd tell you about how I got a new mattress. I wouldn't even disclose it's a sponsor.
1: Oh, I see. That's actually more problematic.
0: Yes. And then the other thing they're doing is they're asking podcasters to have influencers on to speak authoritatively on topics, but speak in a way that is pro that mattress. So like a mattress sponsor would ask a podcaster or a YouTuber to bring on a special guest to be a topic expert. But that sponsor is actually handpicked that special guest. And that special guest is getting paid by the sponsor to work in the mattress plug every time they can in a real seamless way. And the whole deal is all everybody's getting paid, but the audience is never being told about it. And that's the kind of stuff that's happening more and more and more out there because the sponsors want more and the podcasters can't lower their rates. So this is what's happening. And the other trend, and Libsyn's a big player in this, is dynamic insertions taking off more and more. And this is another area where I'm really happy that with our model, with value for value, we have a hybrid model of I handpick sponsors. We work out boutique, handcrafted deals that take forever, that some sponsors hate that take that long. And we work with them. We make sure it's a good fit. And they usually stick around for a while because of that. And then we supplement that with subscriptions and boosts. And I think that hybrid model has given us the flexibility to hire a little bit of a staff, you know, pay people for their help with JB and work with a small core team. We're still very tiny, but we can actually, you know, at least pay people a few bucks for their participation from time to time. And I can do this full time. And without that hybrid model, I couldn't see that working. But if we were all in one direction right now, I could see it being a little uncomfortable, especially if that one direction was all 100% advertising. I could see that being really, really uncomfortable just based on the ad deals I've seen come across my table. And the thing is, when a podcast gets bigger, you get even more and more juicy proposals. Like LUP has reached this new threshold where it's kind of getting to the size of kind of like a general tech podcast, like a bigger general tech podcast. And so the kind of sponsor pitches we're getting now are a lot of like toothbrush sponsors. I'm not even joking. They even sent me one. It's a subscription toothbrush. I've actually been using it just to, you know, because they send it to me. So like but it's just they wanted me to advertise a subscription toothbrush.
1: You have been talking about your teeth these days.
0: I mean, I just see a lot of that coming up. And then you combine that with stuff like Spotify. Spotify has come up with their own format for chapters. Even though we can do chapters today embedded in the MP3 file, and Podcasting 2.0 has cloud chapters, Spotify wants you to use their own standard for chapters. They also have their own standard now for app comments and polls. All things that you could do in Podcasting 2.0, they're going to do with their own format, and they're asking hosting providers to accommodate them. It's gross, right? Their motivation is to just create a unique experience that only exists in the Spotify app. And Apple's motivation for podcasting is to create podcasts that promote their streaming content on their Apple TV platform, right? That's why they're into podcasts now. These are not great motivations. And so I'm kind of glad this whole model's struggling. I mean, I don't want it to hurt any of my friends, and I don't want it to hurt JB. But at the same time, it feels like maybe this is a washing out after podcasting kind of had a bit of a bubble. Like, maybe this will be a good thing. Oh, man, did you hear that?
1: Hurry up and finish the stream.
0: We're still going, though. Still going.
1: I'm just looking for the flames.
0: This, you know, this blog says that podcasting is in a precarious point in its existence. I do think it's in a point of massive change. I don't know if it's precarious change. What do you think?
1: Well, what's sort of fascinating to me is that the podcasting 2.0 stuff is sort of gaining a ton of traction at the exact same time as this sort of antiquated model is maybe slowing down a bit. So, you know, the podcasting 2.0 really describes the technology that's coming out in that new spec, but it kind of describes the whole environment in that things need to change and evolve. And it's been the same way for a really long time. And it's about time that we have something new and better that comes our way. So, you know, maybe boosts aren't the only way that we'll keep podcasts going. That seems, you know, like it's going to be a few years at the very least for that, something like that to be viable. But to see things change for the better and for listeners to be the value versus like the shady ad deals or whatever, I don't know. I just feel very thankful and grateful that we're in a position that we're not having to take all these shady things, you know? That feels super important to me.
0: I agree. And I think it also, so I think what got them into it was Spotify getting heavy and serious into podcasting. And Adam and Dave and others were like, wait a minute, we got to do something or else this is going to centralize quick and then we're screwed, right?
1: Well, and it is, it looks like.
0: Yeah, I have a couple of thoughts about that. So my first thought is, I think Dave and Adam and everybody around there really started podcasting 2.0 when the Spotify podcasting ambitions really started to become clear. They went, whoa, we got to do something here. And I'm really grateful for that. And the technology was in the right place for it. But, you know, to the point about the boost and maybe taking a few years, I'm kind of optimistic there too, because I hear a lot of our boosters now boosting other shows and I can see a network effect happening there. And that's really cool to see. But also, this is all happening in one of the worst bear markets of our lifetime. And it has been a grueling year-long bear market so far, and we're probably still going to have a bear market for a while. It's going to be like bad, and we're seeing this adoption and this uptake in those conditions. And when there's a bull market and number goes up and everybody gets hyped and excited again, I think adoption will accelerate then as well. So I'm very, very, actually very bullish in that sense, because it to me seems incredible that the adoption has been as good as it has. In some sense, cheaper sats makes a great time to experiment too. So we can build this out and kind of have it, the format and how we integrate it into the shows and the tooling around it all kind of figured out by the time number starts to go up. And then you start to see all other kinds of folks ape in that were skeptics when the market was down. That's kind of my sense of it. So we could see it maybe be only a year away before more. I mean, there's some podcasts I think that are getting very close to going full time on Boost, but they are probably more Bitcoin.
1: Well, anecdotally, I've noticed that even our shows in the last maybe 3 months from my, you know, poor memory, it feels like almost every show we have some, you know, 2-3 people who boosted in and said, hey, first time booster, but here's my new, you know, contribution to the show. And that always makes us smile.
0: We're also seeing an uptick in adoption with the podcast apps. Podcast Addict just announced a new beta that supports the live feature in podcasting 2.0. It should be on the Play Store now. And they're asking for feedback to try it. Very excited about this, because this is one of the first things we want to get to once we get our RSS feeds going, is the live tag. And it's nice to see more podcast apps supporting that. So Podcast Addict now online with that. I'm hoping we will see AntennaPod also add support for the live tag in the future. They're totally open to it. They said they just need somebody to actually do this.
1: It's always part of the challenge, isn't it?
0: Yeah, definitely is. I understand. But one day. We'll get there one day. And then one last bit of great news. We've seen some great documentation coming out from both Podverse, Fountain, and Albi in the last week. creating guides and information on how to actually use all the stuff that we've been talking about. And we will link to a blog on podverse.fm that does a little bit of introduction to the whole Boostagram, streaming sats, value for value. And they've managed to boil it all down into 5 steps, which is extremely impressive. I know they had to work hard on how to do that. And then they expand those 5 steps with individual screenshots and all of that down below. Just helps you get started. And of course, I love Podverse. I think it's a great app. I'm in it for the long haul, GPL, multi-platform. I'm a premium member. And I really appreciate the Albi integration because I'm using Albi more and more. On Giraffine OS, I do have to reconnect to Albi more than I would like seemingly every time. And I don't have that issue with Fountain. But I also control my Albi wallet. I can use that across multiple apps. So I'm good with that, you know? I'm good with that. But it's really cool to see it. It's to see the uptick.
1: Speaking of changing models and improving things, I think you should check out Linode. Linode.com/ what do we use now? Linux? Oh, it's Jupiter for this show.
0: Jupiter for this show. I mean, you could do, I mean, it depends if you want to support those jerks over in the Linux podcast space.
1: I don't know. They get all the attention. I think we deserve a little bit. So Linode.com/Jupiter.
0: Yeah, /Jupiter. Yeah, this is great. You know what? This is a sponsor I am proud to have right here. Love Linode. We've been using it for years. And when you go over to Linode.com/Jupiter, you get that $100 for 60 days. So you can just try it yourself.
1: Can you imagine what you can do with $100 in 60 days? Once a week, I'm like, what would I do with all of that? Because that's a lot.
0: I would play at this day and age, I'd fire up a Mastodon instance. Everybody's talking about Mastodon. They've got a one-click deployment. You could fire it up and then you could get a feel for what it's like to run without having to invest 2 weeks in setting it up. I think that's an option. The other thing, you know, I'm a big advocate for these days, like it's brand new, Nextcloud. Even if you don't stick with it, everyone should try a Nextcloud once. And if you haven't tried Nextcloud in a couple of years, I think you should try it again. And they also make it super easy to deploy Nextcloud.
1: They probably have like a one-click deployment for that, right?
0: They probably do, Brent. They probably do. And then, you know, you got things like S3 object storage. So then you could tie your Nextcloud to their S3 object storage. So then you don't have to worry about constantly running out of disk. Nextcloud, because you have a bunch of deleted files that you never clear. It just solves all that, you know?
1: You're describing my situation exactly. I booted up my Nextcloud like 5 years ago before I knew any better. And now I'm like, geez, I should have done that.
0: Yeah, it's just nice. You gotta go in and clean it up from time to time, even when you're using object storage. But it's nice just to have that kind of flexibility. And they make it so easy. And there's so much documentation. Like, I would also just build a few things. Like,
1: oh,
0: Alex was talking about playing with K3s and K8s.
1: Nice.
0: You know, you could, with $100, you could spin up a dozen machines and run it for a while and orchestrate and play around with those tools. Like, it's just, you know, you've got really fast networking, really fast systems. Like, screw messing around with a VM on your computer. Go use the $100. Go play around on Linode. Learn something. And then you'll probably find it so dang great you want to use it in production. That's what happened for us. So go try it out and support the show. Get the $100 when you go over to Linode.com/Jupiter. Now, we got some feedback, Brentley.
1: Yeah, I stole some feedback from those guys at the Linux Unplugged show because I thought maybe this fits here a bit more. So, Catherine, thank you for the email over there, but we're going to catch it here. So Catherine asks, with written media on the internet degrading over the last decade or so, I find it pretty difficult to follow some tech news in terms of hardware, software, FOSS world stuff, legislation, and so on, other than via aggregator sites like Reddit. So I was curious, what would be your suggestions on where to get good quality news sources?
0: That feels like the hard question of the era.
1: Right, isn't it?
0: Right? If you were to zoom out over the last 5, 6, 7, 10 years, that feels like one of the hardest questions of our time. And I think some of us hoped that's what Twitter would be this way to curate a feed of individual creators who are publishing. So instead of following the New York Times or the Washington Post or Zero Hedge or whatever, you'd follow an individual writer. And then you'd learn to trust that individual creator and follow their work regardless of where they went. But of course, if you did that, you inevitably ended up getting burned and had to participate in the dumpster fire. So I don't think that worked out. I could tell you, this is where I become a little bit of a radical. I'm sorry, but I do not believe the answer to solving this problem is by eliminating or narrowing the field of input and information and data sources. Unfortunately, I think that's how you get distorted information. I think the classic lesson is the more information, the more data you can draw from, then the better ability you have to make your own decisions and determine the story. You know, I think we've all seen this situation where you're reading any normal, mainstream media outlet. Just for the sake of argument, let's just say it's the New York Times. You're reading the New York Times, and they're covering a field that you know a lot about. Maybe it's computers. And they just butcher the coverage. And they get it wrong to a point where they almost get it the opposite of reality. Like, this happened recently when TechCrunch ran a piece on the Matrix Foundation. They ran a piece on the Matrix Foundation 5 days after the Matrix Foundation took to the web and said that they are desperately running out of money and that it is an existential crisis that could lead to their collapse and that they've had to lay people off recently. 5 days later, TechCrunch writes an article about the Matrix Foundation and says they're doing great. Makes it sound like they've got millions of dollars coming in.
1: Oh, no.
0: Right? You see this happen all the time with technology coverage. And then the silly thing that we do, because we are simple monkeys, is we turn the page and we assume, because it's a subject we don't know anything about on the next page, that everything they're saying there is true. And then we say, well, the New York Times has got, that's, you can trust them. But the reality is all these are humans making this up. So and they're doing their best, but they get it wrong. And so I believe you got to take in as many sources as you like. So one of the things that I do, I consistently consume way more anti-Bitcoin content, media, blogs, way more than I do pro-Bitcoin. Because I know all the pro stuff. I am really searching for a valid argument against it constantly. I find that intellectually stimulating. And my friend, the Bitcoin dad, and I, we bounce stuff back and forth. Like, if he finds really great criticism, he'll send me a link and vice versa. And I find that to be one of the better ways to sort of check assumptions, validate inputs, and bring in additional sources. And so you just got to figure out your topic and do the same. And I don't think restricting the information actually helps. And I know that it's in the context of helping people because they're so dumb that if you give them the information, they'll harm themselves. And so therefore, we must suppress the information to protect them. But I think if anything, the last few months with Twitter has shown us that crap doesn't work anyways. And it involves going down paths that I don't think any of us are comfortable with. And so what I've ultimately done is I've just tons of RSS feeds and I use an RSS reader and I pull in hundreds of feeds and I categorize it by the topic that I'm interested in at that particular time. And I break it down into folders like that. And I just bring in hundreds of sources. And that's kind of how I do it.
1: Well, now, Chris, you can hardly mention an RSS reader without mentioning which one you're using. I'm sure you're going to get that question.
0: I kind of am all over the place. I generally, anything that syncs to Feedly. So Feedly, I suppose, is ultimately it because I'm on one of their betas for a bot that goes through and categorizes and sorts and collates some of my stories for me, too. So that generates feeds for me. And then I can pull that into any app that syncs with Feedly. So sometimes it's a desktop app. Sometimes I just use the web. I know Nextcloud has some apps you could use, like Tiny's mentioning in the chat room. That's totes a thing as well. Thought about doing that. You know, I may one day export all my Feedly stuff as an OPML. I moved to Feedly when they killed Google Reader back in the day. So that's how long I've been using it. It just works for me. But I do like have an old OPML file from like a year or two ago of all those feeds. So I should probably export it again just so I have that.
1: I feel like in this conversation, too, it's important to distinguish between writers, because I know I didn't read this as part of the email, but Catherine specifically mentioned Ars Technica and seeing the quality of coverage there vary. But I think, Chris, you might agree that it depends on the writer, too. So a way of, you know, blogs are really nice for that because you can get a specific author's perspective on an issue. But it's interesting to see how places like ours can kind of vary a lot. And maybe they're trying to accomplish what you're suggesting, which is, you know, provide a bunch of different views. But have you seen the quality of those articles change over time?
0: It's not good, Brantley. It's not good. These companies, a lot of these companies have become financialized and their primary product is not the news or the articles that they write anymore. Some of our friends that used to work at ours have left in kind of protest of this, but also this has happened across the media outlets. Forbes is another one that's destroyed its reputation and lets anyone write for it and lets them call themselves a Forbes contributor. It's more about writing stuff that will get linked to from Google, I think, than it is anything else these days. It's gone really downhill because the advertising situation is really rough on the web. And so it's created all of these perverse incentives for these businesses, and ours has absolutely gone downhill. It's a real bummer. And then the other thing that the whole FTX, Sam Bankman fraud scandal has shown us is that some of these mainstream outlets were just straight up bought off. Like, they're just available for sale, including some of the really big ones. We're just, they do it through contributions to charitable causes that the companies work with. And maybe they have foundations that receive $10 million. Then all of a sudden they do positive coverage of those companies. It's rancid. It's bad. It's real bad. I'm totally open to hear what people's opinions are, because I know if Catherine's chewing on this, a lot of people are chewing on this. And I'd like to know what people are doing. How are you curating stuff? I mean, I hope it's a role JB's podcast can play for some people too, because we take that very seriously. But I'd love to know what people are doing. Let us know.
2: Boostagram.
0: We did get some boosts into the show. Awesome Matt boosted in with 80,000 sats. Hey, how about that? Rich Lobster. That might be one of the biggest boosts. One of the biggest boosts Office Hours has ever gotten. Awesome initially sent it in as anonymous, but then followed up with 10,000 sats to claim the 80,000 boost. It says, been a while. My fountain has been broken, but I've been listening faithfully the whole time. Very much can relate to all this ADHD talk. I was prescribed meds when I was younger, stopped taking it in high school because I didn't like the way it changed my personality. That's exactly the same thing happened to me, Awesome. It's the same thing. I was prescribed a little earlier in elementary school, but I stopped taking it in high school. In terms of getting stuff done, I'm a big hyper-focused guy, music on, block everything else out, focus on a single task for a few hours, but it has to be interesting. That's the thing. You're never going to see me sit down and focus on getting my taxes done ahead of time, right? You're never going to see me sit down and like collect all my receipts ahead of time. Like, that's not what I do.
1: You know, the more I hear friends of mine talking about, you know, knowing they have been prescribed, you know, with ADHD and working with tools for basically their whole life, like you, Chris, the more I'm like, oh, wait a second. I think that's me. Like, everything that Awesome is suggesting here, like hyper-focusing and stuff like that. I used to think like, oh yeah, that's just like my personality. That's how I got to do it and stuff. And now I'm like, oh, wait a second. Everybody else seems to have all these tools I don't have. So I'm totally open ears to all these recommendations. I know we talked about it a little bit, and since then I've been really looking into it, and like, man, I got to say, I relate to a lot of it. So thank you to everyone for all the tips.
0: Trev Dev came in with 500 sats. Regarding ADD and ADHD, it's just part of the spectrum. The hyperactive part of the spectrum is more subtle than you might think. Have you ever been sucked into an activity that you completely lose track of time? Maybe you forgot other responsibilities. Is being interrupted grating on your soul? Then that's hyperfocus, part of the hyperactive side. Also, it's Vinaise, not Vinaise. Think of Vivance. Oh, okay, so Vinaise. All right, I'm not the guy.
1: Especially not today.
0: No, man, I'm having a rough day with the brain today. I could use a little ADD medication today. I'll tell you what. Thanks, Trev Dev. That is interesting. That's definitely me. If I could have one thing that I could request to my family that just, it's impossible, so I just have to let it go, would be don't come bursting into the room, like blasting something at me. Or like if I open a door and you're on the other side of the door, don't hit me with something like, you know, like a question, because if I get asked a question, I lose whatever I was thinking about. And so sometimes I'm like in the middle of something, they come in and then I go to return to what I was doing and it's gone. And I was like, oh, wow. And it's the craziest phenomenon. I mean, it is gone. It is unretrievable, gone. And it's the weirdest, most awful thing, but you can't get upset about it. I mean, I do sometimes, but you can't really get upset about it because it's not their fault your brain works that way. Well,
1: some of your best ideas were lost that way.
0: Yeah. Brain babies. 412 Linux came in with 40, 90, 60 sats. You know what? Regarding the boost, I'm 100% on board with the podcasting 2.0 boost.
3: Coming in hot with the boost.
0: However, I could empathize with some listeners getting boost fatigue sometimes. There have been episodes where I felt like maybe there was too many boosts. They overshadowed the main topic. I believe it's a matter of just tweaking the format to find a good balance. I agree. Perhaps the only permanent feedback boost should be included regularly, and boost-heavy feedback episodes could be focused periodically. Or maybe if you become a member, you could have a reduced boost feed. Keep up. Big. Awesome. You know, it's funny. People always have ideas for member feeds. Like, we could have 1,000 different incarnations of the member feeds, you know? It's crazy.
1: Oh, man. You've talked about, like, a build-your-own members feed. Maybe this fits into it.
0: You know, I've thought about it. I think where people felt like it was too much is there was episodes where we had a topic, and so we included the boosts that were relevant to the topic in line instead of holding them all to the end. I thought that was better because it's like why talk about Jellyfin and then just bring up Jellyfin again later when we could just include the Jellyfin feedback in the Jellyfin segment? But I think people feel like that's the boost encroaching on show content when we do that. So I get it. I don't really see the difference between if somebody emailed us, like we would do this with email too. If somebody emailed us about a topic that we were covering, we would read that email while we were talking about Jellyfin. We wouldn't wait for the feedback segment and then talk about Jellyfin again. We wouldn't bring it up again generally. But I could see, you know, the other thing I think that's tricky here is there are 11,000-ish podcasts now that are doing Boost. It's incredible because when we started, there was 4,000. But we're the only Linux podcast. We're the only guys talking Linux doing Boost. And so I think there's also kind of, it stands out a little bit because it's not normalized yet. And if you listen to other podcasting 2.0 shows, it's totally normalized. Like, it's not a big deal at all. And I don't think it stands out as much. In fact, I think we have one of the best approaches of the current generation of people that get Boost. I really like the way we do it because we do it with a lot of thought and care and minimal as we can, and, you know, et cetera, et cetera, et cetera. We're picky about what we include and stuff. But I think it still stands out if we're the only people that do it in your lineup of podcasts. And this has been an area that I screw up so much. Jupiter Broadcasting is so often like the one nail above all the other nails. So it takes all the pounding. And that has been one of my worst business traits for 15 years is I can't just shut up and not talk about it. I have to start talking about it. I have to start using it. I have to start advocating in some cases. And there are other people who, even when they know it's the best thing for them, they can just shut up, be strategic, and not talk about it because they don't want to, they don't want the cost of the heat. They don't want to be the nail sticking above all the other nails. And I've always, that's why I started doing Linux podcasts. I was so excited about the problems I was solving with Linux. And you got to remember, I was a kid in Microsoft's backyard. It was Redmond country and it was Windows and Microsoft everywhere. And I had discovered this Linux thing and it was solving problems Windows couldn't even dream of solving. And it was doing it for free. And I was so fired up about that. And I saw that, and this was like 98, 99, 2000, 2001, 2002, right? Like, these are the years that I was born in the fire of convincing people to use Linux, and people told me it was a bad idea over and over again. And, you know, I lost deals. I lost deals over it. It sucked for a while. I had guys make fun of it. Like, I'd go to work and I'd be the guy that would pitch, well, let's replace that NT box or that Unix box with a Linux, like a Solaris box with a Linux box. And the System 390 admins would laugh and say that I wanted, and I'm not even joking, they told me I wanted to deploy a Mattel inside toy system to replace a Sirius workbox.
1: Look at them now.
0: Yeah, I know. They called my Linux box a Mattel inside toy system. And, you know, they said that I wasn't a credible technician because I was suggesting Linux. Like, this is, I've just, and then like one day, it all just went away. Like, you just realize one day, like, nobody gets made fun of now for suggesting that a server should run Linux. It's crazy. It's just, that's always been the thing I've done. And looking back at it now in my 40s, I can see a pattern over and over and over again. And the reason why I say it's a mistake is because I don't think we ever fully recover from it. It's not like the people who are going after us for doing Boost now in 5 years are going to come back and be like, you were right.
1: Right.
0: You know what? Here's a Boost. Right. They're just not going to say anything. They're just going to stop being critical. Nick's Bitcoin is amazing. Boosts in with a row of Grandpa Duck's 22,222 sats.
2: This old duck still got it.
0: A sometimes slow but reliable solution for storing MP3s could be IPFS. You could host or pay for a gateway pinning service and link to the files through a public gateway. 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In the future, it'd be awesome if browsers supported IPFS paths natively. I wonder about IPFS for backup, too. Is it reliable enough to use for backup? Is it the right solution for photo backup?
1: You know, Chris, what was it, last March or something? We looked into IPFS quite deeply and we're like, it doesn't quite seem there yet. And I looked into it maybe a month or two ago because of some suggestions on our website project. There's an issue there talking about IPFS and how that would be an interesting thing to integrate. And so I was like, oh, all right, I'll look into it again. It's been a little bit. And still, the main feedback I can find is technology seems great, but in real world use, it's just not there. It's not reliable. It's just problematic. So it's...
0: Or you've got to use these relays, these centralized gateways, which maybe is not so bad, but Cloudflare is one of them. I don't know. It just seems sort of like it breaks the idea of decentralization. And then there's also the aspect that it's somewhat somehow tangentially related to Filecoin. And despite the fact that we're in the boost segment, I am not really a big crypto fan right now. I think most cryptocurrency, 99% of it's garbage. And I'm not really convinced Filecoin isn't just garbage. I'm not saying it's a scam, but I'm not really interested in a Filecoin, right? That's not my thing. So that was another thing that turned me off about IPFS. I could be convinced. I'm willing to listen to a good technology pitch, but you combine the centralized gateways that seem to be required to make it functional, and then the fact that it's somehow tangentially related to Filecoin and the Filecoin project, just enough red flags for me to just wait and see how it goes. But feels like we've been in that position for a couple of years now. Maybe Sully86 has a suggestion with 2,000 sats. In regards to the CDN, have you looked at other providers? I use Bunny CDN for my website hosting, and I absolutely love it. They have a storage option and I believe a fraction of the cost of Cloudflare. Now, Cloudflare is the first thing that comes to mind, but I have found, depending on ISP, location, etc., users can get routed to different locations based on their bandwidth cost tiers, saying sometimes it's not always so great. For instance, in Australia, during my test, I found that Perth was faster than, say, maybe Bunny was versus Cloudflare. So, you know, it kind of depends on your location. They sent us a screenshot as well as a referral link if we want to check it out. Bunny.net.
1: That's a great URL.
0: That is a pretty good domain name. You're right. One of our shining boosters, Gene Bean, came in with a row of ducks. Keep up the good work. Been listening to this episode. It gives me things to think about as I attempt to build a website for my podcast. I, too, am working with Hugo, so there's a lot you're all doing that I can learn from. That's great, Gene Bean. I'd like to know what the podcast is one day when you're ready to share it with everybody. And also, Gene Bean, you're just such a great booster across all the shows. It always makes me smile. And speaking of things that made me smile, this username, Legit Savage, came in. Or is it Salvage? No, it's Salvage. Okay. Speaking of things that made me smile, Legit Salvage came in, which I think is an Expanse reference, but I'm not sure, with 10,000 sats.
1: See, I told you.
0: Long-time listener, first-time booster. I sent an email about ADHD experiences, so I won't rehash it here. I think you and I read that one. I just started using Fountain and I wanted to share some sat love. Thanks for all the content. Looking forward to new shows every week. Maybe I'll attend a live one soon. Man, there's something so awesome about hearing from long timers for the first time through a boost, not through an email or like, yeah. It's like, wow, man, so cool. They're out there. And we know they are because when we go to the meetups, a lot of times we'll meet long timers, right? But it's pretty cool that we get to do it through the boost too. Dean L70 boosted in with a row of ducks. Hey, team, just wondering what you think the best place to purchase your sats is. I don't remember where I got my previous ones. I appreciate your help as usual. Well, this is our second to last boost, so I thought it'd be a good one to kind of round out the boost with. Where you buy your sats from depends on what you want to use them for, essentially. Not a great answer. Like, if you just want a few sats to send into a podcast over Lightning, I don't think it matters where you buy them from. Like, pick what's ever easier for you. I think Strike, Cash App, really simple. Fountain and Albi now have MoonPay integration, so you can top off right inside those apps. MoonPay is great. That's fine. MoonPay is all right. If you're investing or you're hedging or you want to be like an anarchist and plan for the collapse of society, I mean, Bitcoin's for all types, right? Then I would probably look into something that it's called KYC free. KYC is know your customer. So if you ever tried to buy Bitcoin from like Coinbase or MoonPay, they're going to ask you to identify yourself to some degree. So that way they are compliant with federal regulations. There are services out there on Tor and other places that are not financial institutions. They just facilitate person-to-person transactions and there's no identifying required. So it just kind of depends on what your flavor is. RoboSats is my favorite for that. But if you're just, you know, doing a little bit of spending money, go with whatever workflow works for you. I think Albi with MoonPay is going to take boosting to the next level because now you just can top off the Albi wallet anytime you want. Same with Fountain. It's going to make it so much simpler and it'll integrate like on mobile with your local pay. So if you use like Apple Pay, it'll work with Apple Pay on your phone. So you can trust the transactions being secured through Apple Pay. And then the other way to get sats, just ask Brent, is to earn them. That's how you stack.
1: Yeah, it's true. Find a podcast that does splits with you and then run your own node and you could get a few sats out of that. But I would say we've heard a lot from users just getting sats from listening through Fountain. And I know that's decreased in, how would you say?
0: The payout amount or whatever.
1: You don't get as many sats as you used to. Yeah, exactly. But we keep hearing that people are just like, oh, yeah, I just listened to a bunch of shows I was already listening to, gained a few sats, and here you go. I get to boost them in. So that's, I think, a super low friction way to even just get your feet wet.
0: I do kind of joke, but earning them is honestly a pretty legitimate way to get them. And I could see a future where we had a guest on, right? Maybe it's, you know, El Rey rejoins us, or, you know, maybe Stefan comes back on and they go get a Git Albie address for free. And then we just put them in the splits for that episode because they came on that. Once we have our own RSS feed, we can do per episode splits. We can do splits down at the episode level. So Brent would get a percent, I get a percent, and El Rey would get a percent. That's all transparent. When you boost, you see it all right there. You get to see the math. You get to see the amounts everybody makes. It's just documented for you by the app. It's really nice.
1: I think the really neat thing about that, too, is that it works for the back catalog. Like, so if someone goes and listens to that episode with El Rey, like, 4 months from now, that split is still there. And so, I don't know. There's something beautiful about that.
0: All right. So before we wrap up, we got a couple of live boosts that I wanted to read on the show. Dan Johansson boosted in, says, and Dan's, of course, in the mumble room, too. Hi, Dan.
4: Hi.
0: Dan says, I enjoy my audio podcast while I do chores around the house, right? Walk the dog, another good one, driving long trips, etc. None of those can be done with a video podcast. I do watch video podcasts on YouTube, but it requires me to be sat in front of my screen for between 30 minutes to 4 hours, depending on the podcast. Yeah, man, that's a time commitment, especially as a family man. Great point. Keep up the great work on all the shows. Dan, that's a fantastic point. That was a row of ducks. Thank you, Dan. The video stuff does have a place because I watch a couple of video podcasts myself. I agree with you, Dan, but it's like it's never, ever going to take away audio podcasting. Like just like MTV didn't kill the radio star, right? The radio is still going, you know, like there's just places where the radio is better. And it's sort of silly to think it. That's why when that guy writes like podcasting died in 2022, it's like, hello, I'm over here doing it full time right now. Hello.
1: You know, in that article, they also mentioned how, well, podcasts are dead because you can take any video and just listen to the audio aspect of it and forget about the video part. But I mean, I think we've all ran into that situation where you try that and then the video podcaster, let's call them for this sake, is like, oh, yeah. And if you look at this thing that I have in my hand, you could see, you know, X, Y, Z. And as a podcast, that doesn't work at all.
0: Yeah. And then you're listening to the audio and you're like, I can't. Oh, drives me crazy.
1: I think one thing we do here and we keep trying to do even when we, you know, added this video was like, try not to ever show something on video that our main, you know, group of people listening will have no idea what we're talking about. And I think we do it because we've personally run into that.
0: Then how about this one? A live boost from Sir Lurks a Lot for 100,000 sats. That's got to be the biggest boost this show's ever gotten. And Lurks writes, longtime listener, repeat booster. Sounds like you need 100,000 boost because 80 is a low bar for such a great show. No disrespect to my fellow boosters, though, but I'm trying to be a cheerleader here. So step up. Also, remember the part of value for value model involves closing that feedback loop with listeners who support the shows. I think this goes beyond the boost and includes other means of reciprocating value, time, talent, treasure, in whatever measure. Go podcasting. That's a great boost. I want to frame that boost and put it up on the wall.
1: We need like a boost favorites ticker tape in the studio.
0: That is such a great idea. Best of ticker tape, right?
1: Yeah.
0: Lurks a Lot. I would put that on there. Followed by our very last boost for the show, at least so far. Linux Teamster boosted in with 5,000 sats. And this really touched me. They wrote, hey, Chris, when I first started listening, I was extremely anti-Bitcoin. I'd mostly just heard the bad information, and I really appreciate that when you started on this path, you were very patient with all the people like me who were initially not on board. I don't know why people felt the need to angrily email you and rage post, but I admire that you still were patient with them, and that really spoke volumes to me. Thank you also for pushing back and giving good info. You rock. Well, thank you, Teamster. That's a very powerful boost, and thank you for boosting all the shows in the last week. We got another note into the show. I think you remember I shared it with you directly that basically said the same thing. It's like, I was really anti-boost, just don't like it because of the crypto stuff. But then I heard your stance on it. I realize there's a more nuanced take on this situation. And now I'm having, if you recall, they said, now I'm having the most fun I've had with tech in years.
1: Well, I think probably there's an episode that we should point people to that helped maybe change perspectives on this issue. An Office Hours that we did, and I don't quite have the number in front of me, but officehours.hair, if you want to check that out, or jupiterbroadcasting.com. It was Office Hours with the title of We Hate Crypto Too. And I know we enjoyed making that episode. Chris, you have been thinking on that topic for what, the whole year, basically. And that one changed a lot of minds. So I feel like if you're still feeling, I don't know, a little irked by the kind of crypto stuff and the boosts, check that one out.
0: If they're still listening by this point, I'm quite impressed. But so that was Office Hours 9, officehours.hair/9. And then I think a good companion to that episode is Office Hours 16, Sats Over Snake Oil.
1: Great title.
0: Which was inspired by the FTX collapse and their crap. Actually, no, it wasn't. My mistake. Sats Over Snake Oil, I think, is really special because in that episode, I lay out all the issues with the kind of tokens that collapsed, that caused the collapse of FTX. And then 2 days after that episode came out, or right around there, FTX collapsed because their FTT token went to zero. Just saying. Just pointing that out. Lurkslot came in with elite set of boost sats, just to wrap it up, saying, I do like to watch the live streams and replay them, but I also listen to the podcast while riding my bike to work during lunch while taking a shower. Whoa, Lurks. I do that sometimes too. And cooking. Cooking is another time I listen to podcasts.
1: I don't know if I've shared this with you, Chris, but when I first got into the Linux Action Show way back, which was one of my first podcasts ever, I always listened to it in the shower. That was the only place I ever listened. So there you go.
0: Oh my gosh. Yeah, Lurkslot wrapped it up. So today I listened to the live stream on my phone while showering. Mostly listen, but I still love having the video too.
1: Nice.
0: I remember the first time I was ever told somebody listened in the shower. It stuck with me. Now I've heard it a lot, but, and then I realized, why don't I try it? I had never tried listening to a podcast in the shower until I heard listeners say they do it.
1: No distractions. Just putting that out there.
0: Yeah. It's nice. I mean, there's also times, you know, you want the shower thoughts. Maybe podcast isn't the right time, but.
1: Wait. At the studio, I know you have a magnet in your shower, so you must bring your phone into the shower.
0: That's it. That's what I do. I do now. I do that now. I have for a while now. But yeah, so my Pixel 7 has a MagSafe case, so it's compatible with all the Apple MagSafe accessories. Because when I was an iPhone user, I'm an Android user now, but when I was an iPhone user, I put those magnets up. So I have one in the kitchen. I have one in the bathroom, at home too, here at the studio and at home. It's fantastic. So I just walk into the shower and I have it up high so it doesn't get wet. And I just stick the phone up on the wall with the magnets and just go about my biz. It's great. And when I walk into the kitchen, I got a magnet on the side of the fridge. So I just walk in and I just slap it on the side of the fridge and I go about my biz. And the nice thing is the wall kind of creates a little bit of a reverb effect and actually amplifies the sound a tad. So it even sounds a little better. It's really great. That would have been a great native ad. That right there. If that would have been, see, if we would have gotten paid for that native ad right there.
1: What's the product?
0: No, I should have slipped in like the name of the case or something, right?
1: All right, next time.
0: All right, well, that's going to wrap us up. Thank you, everybody who listens and boosts in. Thank you, everybody who becomes a member over at jupiter.party. That's another way where you can support Value for Value directly without getting involved with the boost. 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And of course, we'd love to have you join our Matrix over at jupiterbroadcasting.com/matrix. We are building an awesome decentralized community over there. And Brentley, we should probably plug the GitHub. Where do people find all the great stuff we're working on with our website and all that stuff?
1: Well, I would say github.com/JupiterBroadcasting is a nice place to see all of our GitHub stuff. And in there, you'll find the website. And there's some activity going on in there, especially around transcriptions these days. So check it out. Help us out. We'd love it.
0: Pro tip right there. All right. Well, we got to clean up in here.
1: Cardboard. So much cardboard.
0: Time to tear down the box fort. Yeah. Woof. Lots of cardboard dust. Thanks for being here. You gotta get out of here.

0: 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My name is Chris.
1: My name is Wes.
2: And my name is Brent.
0: Hello, gentlemen. Well, coming up on the show today, we have something new and something old for you. Valve made some big Linux hardware news this week, so we're going to give you our take and the big things I think everyone's kind of overlooking. Then, we have a souped-up, refurbished, one-liter PC that might just work for my home lab. We're going to put the ThinkCenter M920Q through the tests, and then we'll round out the show with some great boosts, some picks, and a lot more. So before I go any further, let's say time-appropriate greetings to that virtual lug. Hello, Mama Room!
3: Hey, Chris. Hey, Wes. And hello, Brent.
0: You're doing good. You're representing. It's a small on-air crew. We got some up in the quiet listening. Everybody's out. Otherwise, I think having a nice Sunday. Of course, our Mumble Room is live during the show. Details at jupiterbroadcasting.com/mumble. Also, be sure to check out defined.net/unplug and go meet our friends at Defined Networking. They have Managed Nebula, which sits on top of the open source Nebula decentralized VPN platform that we love. Unlike traditional VPNs, Nebula's decentralized design keeps your network resilient if you have a home lab with just a couple of machines or a global enterprise. From 2017 on, this thing had to hit the ground running because it interconnected Slack's global infrastructure across multiple data centers around the world, and they're moving everybody's data. So it has to work. It has to be confidential. And something I have been negligent to mention, but I wanted to, is at the beginning of summer, they released desktop clients for Nebula, and there's a Linux client in there as well as iOS and Android. Defined Networking has Managed Nebula, which you can try out for free up to 100 devices and really get a sense of how awesome this platform is. And if you ever just want to take it all yourself, everything is designed to be self-hostable. The bits you want, or you can take advantage of public infrastructure. This is the kind of thing you want to build your long-term network around, not something built on another platform that's going in a different direction. And so go check out Nebula, try it out for free, up to 100 devices with the Managed product, and go from there and support the show. It's real easy. 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You deserve a better VPN experience. So go redefine it at defined.net/unplugged. We have a spot of housekeeping before we start the show. Ohio Linux Fest is back December 6th, 2025. Brent, are you going to just pop down? You know, just pop on down for a little...
2: Yeah, it's only like 10 hours from where I am now, so maybe.
1: We've got over 10 days, so plenty of time for you.
2: Oh, thanks.
0: Yeah, we know you can do it. It'll be in downtown Columbus at the Sonesta Hotel. We'll have a link in the show notes. You do need to register. Listener Jonathan will be there giving a talk. He's a sysadmin at Red Hat, and he manages a fleet of laptops. That's neat.
1: Yeah, this talk should explain what to consider when managing Linux workstations for remote or traveling employees, discuss some of the technology used, and how things have changed. Yeah, that's a non-trivial problem, and you'll love to see it being talked about because I'm someone who wants to work for employers that provide Linux laptops. So, realistically, that comes with, like, compliance and other things that needs to happen to make it work in the org. So, spread that knowledge.
0: I did do the travel math. If I was willing to drive 11 hours a day, it'd be 3.7 days total of driving to get one way.
2: You could totally do it. We've done worse.
0: It's a bit of a trek.
1: I know this is one we've been wanting to make for years now.
0: Yeah.
1: But it has eluded us.
2: Tell you what, fly in somewhere, I'll pick you up, and then that'll shorten your drive.
0: I like this idea.
1: And we still sort of get like an artificial road trip out of it.
2: You get to ride in the van.
0: Perhaps in our absence, some of you could go and either boost us a little report, email us a report, or even better, show up in the Mumble Room and tell us how Ohio Linux Fest went. Again, it's on December 6th. We'll have links to the webpage, and you do need to register. So all that information will be in the show notes at linuxunplugged.com/641. Well, Valve made some big news this week. They announced a whole lineup of hardware. We have a new Steam Frame, an updated Steam controller, and the Steam Machine is back in a new and revamped way, and they're all running Steam OS. The implications feel pretty big here.
2: The fact that they're all running Steam OS, I think, is the thing that jumps out at me first. This is what we were hoping for in our predictions? Did someone predict this? But that feels like quite a good thing for the Linux ecosystem.
1: Kind of a doubling down from them, right? Like, We had this first go around. If this was the usual, like, random government agency switches to Linux, then like they would have already cycled back a few times by now. But like instead, we're getting Steam Machine Take Two, but they've spent like the last decade building out a whole bunch of cool technology underneath to make.

0: updated Steam controller. Quite a nice update to it, actually, with magnetic sticks and new trackpads and all that. And they're including, which there's gonna, you're going to hear more about this, a low-latency wireless dongle, which is also built in to the Steam Machine.
1: Yeah, doesn't that seem nice? I don't know. I mean, I've only seen a couple of clips, but just the UX around it, the fit and finish, it seemed like a great idea.
0: Brent, I get a sense you're the most excited about the new Steam Machine, which is a 6-inch cube aimed for the living room. It's got a Zen 4 processor in it. I guess that's 6 times, they say, more powerful than the Steam Deck.
2: Wow.
0: So it's a little box, a little Steam Machine.
2: Considering what some listeners have done with the Steam Deck and their portability and traveling, I think, yes, this is the kind of machine you and I love, Chris. A little tiny thing you could just plunk anywhere that gets all the work done. And, oh, wait, I said work. This is a gaming machine. Wait a second.
0: Well, you know, I mean, it probably does make a nice little desktop machine, too. Actually.
1: I mean, you do love seeing them. I mean, even Steam, you know, saying that as part of their adverts.
0: Yes.
1: I will note, yes. Just as, you know, it's getting called the GameCube, and as a GameCube fan, the only thing I'm really missing from it is where's the nice little handle?
0: That does need a handle. You're right.
1: Maybe there'll be 3D, you know, 3D printed aftermarket stuff you can get.
0: People will build them, for sure, for sure. And this, again, made for the living room, so probably people that were Steam Deck or are Steam Deck customers and always leave it hooked up to the TV, which I guess is 20%, I think that was the number they quoted.
1: Yeah, I'm wondering about that because it does feel like console targeted. I wonder how you feel about the value to money. You mentioned like a 6X factor or something, but I've seen some people a little unhappy feeling like maybe we don't really know the full price details or anything, but just feeling like maybe this isn't going to be long-term competitive.
0: Yeah, that's a good question. That is a good question. I'm a little, I agree. I'm a little underwhelmed. I feel like I could build a more powerful system, but we don't know what the price
1: is going to
0: be.
1: Maybe if, to your point, they're targeting more casual folks, that you just want something that'll work well enough. You're not necessarily nitpicking over AAA frame rates.
0: What I understand is their goal was you could play the majority of the Steam library at a 4K resolution on a TV with not everything turned up, but like decent settings.
1: Yeah, okay.
0: And then they're going to release essentially an API that game developers can use, so when it loads on one of these Steam devices, they know which type of Steam device they're on, and they can preset the game video settings to be optimized for that machine.
1: Oh, okay.
0: Yeah. So that's one of the ways they're going to eke a little extra out of what might otherwise be slightly underwhelming specs. But the thing I think that I'm the most excited about, I'm curious to hear how you guys feel, and this is the part I think I might have predicted, as I think I predicted before we saw the next Steam Deck, we'd see them do something in VR. And now we have. It's called the Steam Frame, a lightweight, standalone, streaming VR headset powered by a Snapdragon 8 ARM processor. It has eye tracking and something that Valve has called foveated streaming. So this thing is really designed to be able to stream games to it. You can also play games locally, but it's designed around the intention of streaming any game from Steam on your desktop. And the foveated streaming is something that happens after the game has been rendered on the remote PC. So the remote PC's GPU works hard. So you can have a nice fancy sucker in there. And it renders the game frames. And then just before the software sends it off to the frame that you have on your face, it spends all the time in the video and all that rendering only the part that you're looking at. Because the frame is tracking your eyes. And so if you were to somehow be able to zoom out and look at the entire picture, only the exact spot you're looking at has all of the resources. And everything else is lower res, lower rendered. And so it's only doing its most computational workload exactly where you are focused. You can't tell because you're not looking anywhere else.
1: So does that mean it's streaming your eye tracking data back to the host rendering platform?
0: That's what I have to reckon, yeah.
1: Wow.
0: It must be. That kind of data going back and forth, very cool and very impressive. The other thing about the frame is it is really going to be quite customizable. The entire machine is just in the front piece, like the little tiny visor piece that pops off. And there is just going to be a world of accessories to make this thing comfortable. And I think the part that people have mentioned, but have maybe glossed over, is this is a full, it is ARM, but it is a full Steam machine. So that means you can sideload software on this thing. And it also means that you can run Linux desktop mode on the Steam Frame, on the VR headset.
1: Finally.
0: They have

0: This is exactly what you've been asking.
1: How much time have you
0: for.
1: Spent? Yeah, right. How much time have you spent
0: recreating
1: this?
0: Strap a computer
1: this
0: to my face,
1: mode?
0: He says.
2: Wouldn't it be sort of ironic if Valve was the one to bring this to the mainstream? Because, you know, there's devices out there that do this. And so I haven't heard a lot of people talk about this, but it did come up in an engineering chat. And I will link to the full video in the show notes. But here's the bit relevant to the Linux desktop on the frame.
3: For the microSD card, it's not just for SteamOS games, but any type of media content also works on that? Or you think of it, it works as extra storage?
4: Media content, it's certainly your computer. So you as a computer owner can do anything you want with that data storage. We tend to think about this as a gaming device first and foremost. So while we don't restrict or limit any media options, that is very much not our focus out of the gate. We'll see what people do with it.
5: Yeah. I mean, I would imagine that a micro SD card formatted for SteamOS to read it, if you go to desktop mode, you'd be able to open files in there and look at it from the file browser. So.
3: Yeah. Does a headset render in a standard resolution, and is that configurable?
4: The headset is locked to 2160 by 2160.
3: SteamOS, I guess. SteamVR. Yeah.
4: SteamVR and SteamOS, it's all dynamic.
3: All dynamic. Okay.
4: Yeah. So even when you launch desktop mode, it's less of a mode and more you hit a button and you have a desktop window, and it could be a big one or a smaller one.
3: Right. Okay.
2: That could be really neat. It could suck. But if you could bring a little high powered armed face computer and get a Linux desktop, a stable plasma Linux desktop, that's pretty exciting. That can also game, can also stream stuff from your other computers. That, to me, PJ, are you feeling what I'm putting down? Doesn't that feel like a compelling product from Valve? Like, and you know how Valve leaves these things open. So you, like emulators, you could sideload on an SD card. This sounds like your device.
6: The things I'm feeling are indescribable. Like, this thing has me so fired up. Oh, man. The work they've done, and I kind of called this out a while back when we started seeing the rumors of, oh, Valve is working on ARM stuff and x86 translation. And I'm like, oh, this is headset. This is definitely headset. They're not going to do x86 for a headset. And sure enough, we got a headset. And that right there, the fact that it's running SteamOS, it's running Linux, this isn't great for gaming. They are making the Apple walled garden for gaming using open source. And that is so exciting. Nobody else is doing this. Nobody else is making a full range of hardware and software that works together for a use case, in this case gaming, that all works together really, really well. And being powered by Linux and open source is incredible. And having that compatibility layer, having it on ARM, able to run x86 software, we'll see. I don't have very high hopes for that, because you never know. But I do have high hopes that the system's going to work well for what it's intended to do. And I think it's going to overachieve the way the Steam Deck did. Like, the Steam Deck isn't the most powerful hardware. Obviously, we know that. But it still punches way above its weight class in terms of raw performance and raw power. And I think we're going to get the same thing here. That foveated streaming, it comes with a dedicated dongle as well. It's something people need to understand. Everyone's Wi-Fi sucks. Everybody's Wi-Fi sucks. They solve that by giving you a little router, giving you a dongle.
2: Yep. Yeah, that was a great move.
6: And putting everything on 6 gigahertz that matters, having 3 different radios all doing different things on the frame itself as well. Man, this is exciting. I've been wanting to get into VR for a while. I've got a computer for it now, you know. Even the Index has been on my site, but they never went on sale, right? So for me, it's exciting. I'm worried about the wireless factor, but I think they've got that covered with the dedicated streaming hardware, the standalone stuff, 16 gigs of RAM. Like, it's a powerful computer on your face. Rumors to sideload APKs for Android. It's ARM, so, you know, Waydroid, stuff like that. A lot of the VR games or APKs are on Android, MetaQuest style, but open source.
2: You're going to be able to load those.
6: Man, I'm fired up.
2: Yeah. I also feel pretty excited about it. Of course, I'm reserving some judgment based on the price. We know we're going to have two versions. There'll be a 256 gigabyte and a 1 terabyte versions of the frame. The dev program is starting very soon. Kits will start going out mid-November. So probably in the next couple of weeks, you're going to start seeing these kits go out.
6: They claim the price will be lower than the Index. So if it's under a grand, man, I'm sold. I'm sold. Like, it's still the Quest is still way cheaper, but, you know, pay for what you get, I guess.
2: this is one of the big questions. But Valve, I don't know about the price, but I want to go back to something you said earlier, and that was that how the deck seems to punch above its weight. We are watching Valve now having figured out the game, right? They're just like we saw with the deck with Proton. We're watching them invest in the technology stack way out ahead of time, getting the infrastructure ready at the open source level way ahead of time, and then when it's ready, bring it into their product and making something seemingly impossible possible. Before it was good Windows gaming on Linux, and now it's ARM on, or x86 games on ARM. And this is where FEX comes in, F-E-X. And we've talked about it very briefly on the show. It's a translation layer of sorts, right, Wes? It's kind of like an API translation layer?
1: Yep, FEX allows you to run x86 applications on ARM 64 Linux devices. Similar to what you might do with like QEMU user or Box64. And then not only can it do it just in general, but it's also meant to be used alongside things like Wine and Proton. So you can have a chance to play x86 Windows games on ARM Linux. And then it even has tricks to make that work. Like it supports forwarding API calls to host system libraries like OpenGL or Vulkan. So instead of doing sort of like the dumbest layer of just emulate everything, you can sort of figure out like, oh, I could just directly translate this call without having to go through the layers of emulation. That you can make this work at all, let alone be performant enough to play games enjoyably. Incredible.
2: Yes. Yeah, really. It's something I've been meaning to try around on my my MacBook Pro. I played around with it for like 10 minutes. The part you just touched on there at the end, that it understands if a game is making an OpenGL or a Vulkan call, it doesn't need to emulate that. It can just pass that through natively. Or if it's a DirectX call that it can translate to a Vulkan call, it can do that too. But if it's a Windows game that's already using OpenGL or Vulkan, it can pass it right through to the native subsystem, which is a similar trick Apple uses with Rosetta 2 on the ARM MacBooks. You do have to have ARM 8 hardware, but this is where Valve has this long-term thinking, building out these open source projects. Now they have total control over the OS, the software environment that makes it possible, and the hardware. It, like Jeff was kind of saying, it's almost the Apple ecosystem of gaming hardware in the sense that they can optimize everything in that entire stack. And even after it ships, they can continue to optimize it, like we've seen with the deck. The deck got better after it came out. It got faster after it came out. Games ran better. More games after it came out. And that was just them issuing software updates. And so they have that whole stack, and they have FEX to emulate x86 programs on ARM in a way that isn't miserable. And, of course, we'll see. But this, to me, is one of the absolute missing pieces, because when I run Linux ARM, which I do pretty frequently, everything's a web app for me. So few things are x86. And if this could be expanded to run other programs down the future, sort of like you can with Wine and Proton, because you can use it alongside with Wine and Proton, of course. You have to be able to. It's just very exciting. And to see them kind of put all this in there together, I think the ultimate result down the road will be it may become too prohibitive for these game vendors to use this horrible anti-cheat software. Because if 20% of your player base is on Steam hardware at some point in the future, then you're going to have to do something that lets them play your game on their hardware, because that's a big customer base at that point. And this is sort of happening in a broader context of the gaming ecosystem, where Xbox is kind of pulling back. Consoles are sort of tired. This is a really nice value proposition. And if on top of this, we can build out more and more users running these games on Linux, on Steam hardware, these game manufacturers, they're going to have to respond, right? They're going to have to. Because anti-cheat, to me, seems like the biggest problem still for these devices, right?
6: Oh, just totally agree. The developers need to get on board. Everybody, there's a lot of news like, oh, Steam, Valve is a monopoly, and Steam's a monopoly in the gaming sphere. It's like, well, there's no competition. You know, step it up. Step up your game and actually compete in that aspect. And the anti-cheat stuff is a big part of it. You know, Valve kind of lets the developers do what they want to do in a lot of ways, and they just lay it out. It's like, hey, do you want to be on our platform? Do you want to play your games on this great selling hardware? Then it's got to run on Linux. So you got to get rid of that anti-cheat. And I'm really, really hoping that game developers step it up and go that way as well, especially now that we have even more hardware to play those games on.
2: I'm trying to think of who the ideal customer is for this, Brent. Who do you think the ideal customer is? For the Steam machine, not so much for the frame, but for the Steam machine, that kind of console thing.
7: Well, I think it's me and you, to be honest. Like, I hesitate to buy consoles because I'm not that much of a gamer. I used to be. There's a nostalgia there, but I don't know. Every time I've tried to, you know, set up a system, it's hoops to jump through. But having a little mini PC that I could use in place of the mini PC I bought last year, for instance, but also have it just like be work all the time, 100% of the time for some gaming when I do want to jump in, that could totally convert my sort of the way that I've been a gamer, but am no longer a gamer. So this may convert a lot of people into gaming, which for Valve, I would imagine is a good thing. You know, they're reaching out on the edges of their current customer base and potentially converting new people to gaming, especially gaming on their platforms. I'm tempted for the first time in decades, I have to say.
2: It's ideal for people like you and me that either live on laptops or B-Links. So it's nice to have but also I was thinking of, we hear more and more people that are leaving Windows with Windows 11 frustrations and the end of Windows 10 support. And this just seems like another license to leave Windows now. You can go get your framework, you can go get your MacBook or whatever it is, if that's the way you're going, and you can still get access to your library of PC games. And now you can just let Valve handle it. Or somebody else, right? Nothing prohibits somebody else from coming along. But to me, that feels pretty powerful. And I think just as the Steam Deck has moved the needle a little bit more for Linux gaming, I think so will the frame and the Steam machine. And hopefully the long-term result is these anti-cheats go away.
7: I do have a question for you, Chris.
2: Okay.
7: If on day of release, you know, let's say you decided to buy something, but you had to choose between the frame and the Steam machine, which one would you go for?
2: Oh, 100% the frame.
7: Uh-huh. I was hoping you'd say that. 100%. Say more, yeah. Please.
2: Well, you know, I've always dreamed of, I've dreamed of a decent VR headset that would let me get work done in the RV with essentially either a ginormous screen. And so what, of course, I've just ended up doing is I tried the Quest for a while, but the issue there is you have to run this client software and all that, and it can break. And so I just got an ultra wide screen, but it's a ridiculously oversized monitor for the space. So what would be great is to have my laptop at home or something, and then when I need the big space, I put the frame on. And if the frame is a computer itself, that's pretty awesome. That's pretty powerful. I don't really want to stream my desktop. I mean, I might. Maybe I will like that. But I love the idea of a persistent workspace in the frame. My local user data is there. And I can just pull it up in a window in a space, maybe have multiple windows even one day. That to me would be probably more useful than a gaming computer. But I know I'm a weird one. That's just odd. I'd like to actually punt that to the audience. And I'd like to ask you out there, what's your reaction to the Valve news? And are you in the market for one of these in 2026? And what do you think the pricing is going to be for the frame and the Steam machine? Boost in and let us know your reaction, if you're going to get one, and what you think the pricing will be, or
1: what
2: send
1: your
2: us an
1: price
2: email.
1: Level is, maybe where do you need it to be if you're going to pick one up?
2: My question is how comfortable would you, and be realistic, you know, because it's never as cheap as we really want. 1Password.com/unplugged. 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Again, that's all lowercase. This is something that I wish I had when I was still in IT, because I remember distinctly a moment when I walked into a campus that was a client of mine, and I was just getting to know them, and I went to the art department, and they were working on promotional material for an unreleased solar product at the time. And they had just installed this new thing called Dropbox. IT had no idea. And it was just the beginning. And then I saw people standing up their own Slacks. And that is quaint by today's standards. In fact, over half of IT pros say securing SaaS applications is their biggest challenge. There's a real sprawl out there. That's where Trellica by 1Password can really help. 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So you get an idea of what is going on. It lets you actually manage the access. You can optimize the spend to make sure there isn't redundancy. How many times have you discovered that end users went and signed up for something that the corporation's already paying for? 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
7: Now, with all that talk of hardware, of course, we're constantly working on our own hardware in our home lab setups. I know for a good part of the summer and even into this fall, we were setting up the home assistant in my van, and that has turned out wonderfully. Jeff, thanks for the hardware again. I don't know why you gave it away. It's great. That said, Chris, we haven't really done any upgrades to your setup, but you, in the last few episodes, have kind of hinted that you need a new box. And it so turns out we have amazing listeners, and listener Alex sent a previously loved Lenovo ThinkCenter M920Q, which is a little tiny 1 liter PC. We have to try it out and put it to the task. And well, wasn't there a note in that box too, Chris?
2: Ah, there was. Alex included a note in the box. I always really appreciate that.
7: Wait, that sounds like you have the map then. I think that's the wrong.
2: Similar. It's not quite as big. Doesn't have all the dynamic tiles that Wes has added. Okay. But Alex writes, "Hey, Chris, Wes, and Brent. Glad I could help out the show. Inside the box, you're going to find a Lenovo ThinkCenter M920Q. It's running 32 gigs of RAM, a 1 terabyte NVMe, a 250 gig SSD that might still have Windows hanging around on it, and the power brick's in there, too. I decided to add some fun extras from my tinkering. There's a PCI riser card that exposes the PCIe 3.0 8X slot, so you can drop proper PCIe cards in. I used it with a gigabit Ethernet card when I was experimenting with the system as a pfSense box, and then later tried a secondary NVMe drive. Both worked well. I even tested the NVMe adapter in place of the Wi-Fi card. It was functional-ish. He says, while digging through the parts bin, I found an unopened SkyConnect Zigbee adapter from when it was first launched. Chris, I remember your Zigbee adventures. Maybe this one plays nice. I've since moved to PoE gear, so it's all yours. And because I can't stand shipping a box with empty space, I tossed in a few CAFU smart plugs that work great with nice. ESP Home. I've gone mostly in-wall for my setup, so these need a better home. Oh, and these tiny skeletons I've included, those are left over from our annual Halloween gifts that I 3D printed. They just felt like they belonged in there. You probably don't see my name pop up in the boost, but I've been a monthly member for a long time. Always in the background, tuning in every week. Monday mornings start with Linux Unplugged for me. Anyways, hope you enjoy the hardware, or at least some laughs out of the gear. And hey, the ATL is absolutely ripe for a live show. Appreciate everything you guys do. Thanks, Alex.
7: Thank you, Alex.
1: This is awesome.
2: These smart plugs are great that he included. I'm going to set a couple aside for you, Wes, so you can play with these too. And they, they come preloaded with ESP Home. And it's an ESP8266 in here. And because of that, it has full energy monitoring, which I love.
1: That is awesome.
2: And the workflow is dead simple with these. I'll put a link to them in the show notes. You plug them in, they create a little AP. You join that. The first thing that comes up is it has a CAPTCHA, but the CAPTCHA is just select your Wi-Fi, your real Wi-Fi network. And so you do that, and then it reboots, and it's on your Wi-Fi. And then about 2 seconds later, Home Assistant auto-detects it.
1: Excellent.
2: Pulls it in, and I'm off to the races with energy monitoring, all the stuff. It's just so great. So K-A-U-F.
1: Oh, wow. Yeah, okay. That sounds awesome.
2: Yeah, and they're Wi-Fi based, but they're not like a proprietary, right? It's ESP Home.
7: Nice.
1: I like that somehow, you know, I think listener Alex is like the secondhand stuff is better than plenty of first-hand stuff.
2: Yeah, that's very true.
7: I need a parts bin like that.
2: Yeah. Thank you, Alex. Very, very appreciative. And, you know, even knowing how small these boxes are, I was still surprised when I took it out of the box. And it, you know, it's slightly larger than my hand is really the size of the thing. It's remarkable.
7: It's 1 liter, Chris. It's in the name.
2: I know. But still, actually holding it, was shocked. Plenty of ports on here. It's got your display ports, your HDMIs. It's got some USB. And, of course, it's got an Ethernet jack, a little Wi-Fi antenna sticking out the back. And then it has a real DC power plug, which I'm very excited about for the future. And, there's a little rattle. So I wasn't sure if it maybe got a little damaged in shipping. And once I had it held it in my little hands, I was like, oh, this is very exciting. This is actually a great idea. Thank you, everybody who's sent these ideas in. So I hooked it up as fast as I could, and I just booted like the latest Ubuntu ISO on here using Ventoy.
7: Wait. You didn't check out the rattling first?
2: Well, that's how I checked it out.
7: Well done, sir. Well done.
2: See, it works. Okay, then the rattle's not a problem.
1: And no Ventoy issues that worked as expected?
2: Yeah.
1: Okay, great.
2: Thankfully, Ventoy works great on there. And it has, on the front, very handy, not only does it have a USB-A, but it has a USB-C as well. So when you know, on that Ventoy dongle I have, it's like a little SSD in there. So it's very fast over USB-C. You could just use the system that way. So I booted up in Ubuntu and went through just the live session. And everything got detected. The Ethernet picked up an IP address just fine. The disks were in there. And all of that, was able to browse the web. So I went ahead and just repartitioned it, since Gparted comes on the live session. And I love Gparted. Went through and cleared out the main NVMe. Didn't bother with the Windows. I figured I'd just mess with that disk later. And cleared it all out. And then, you know, rebooted and started the installation process for a server. And what we ended up with is pretty nice, of course. This little ThinkCenter is a decent little box in here. It's got a i5-8500T, and it's got 6 threads. And like the note mentioned, 32 gigs of RAM in this, which is going to be great. Because ultimately, I'm trying to consolidate a Home Assistant Yellow and maybe a couple of Pis, or one Pi and an Odroid, down into one machine. So it's going to be a lot on this machine. And I think I'm going to be running Home Assistant potentially, although I'm not 100% locked in, inside a VM. So I set up a NixOS base on this thing and got KVM installed and had Wes start poking around. We thought about a couple of different ways to virtualize Home Assistant OS, kind of ultimately went KVM libvirt. Do you want to talk about that a little bit?
1: Yeah, I mean, there's a ton of options, right? You're almost spoiled for options. I've been keen to try systemd VM spawn more, although that's very new, and it didn't seem like the USB pass-through stuff was really as sophisticated as we might want specifically for trying to virtualize something like Home Assistant. LexD or the ForkNow Incus is another good option. That does have robust pass-through options. But you'd kind of gotten a base config going. Out of the box in NixOS, it's really quite easy to get, well, KVM going. We could just use QEMU, but if you want a little more affordances, a little more options for like tools to work with stuff that isn't just your own custom QEMU script, well, libvirt's a pretty standard option. It does mean, you know, you kind of got to go and interact with its world, right? Like it has XML files that it wants to make, and you got to like make your VM storage pools and tell it about how you want the networking to work. But the plus side is it's got all kinds of affordances to do that in a whole bunch of like enterprise complicated ways that are way more than we actually need. And so it meant really like we were able to use NixOS to create the basic bridge setup we wanted, which in particular you wanted to have Home Assistant VM appear as if it was just like another box on your local network so it could really easily talk to all of your devices, right?
2: Yeah. Yeah, because it auto discovery is a huge part of the Home Assistant setup. You know, a lot of the new Home Assistant devices that they make just auto broadcast. So that was something that was definitely needed. And we'd had some reports of people that had tried virtualizing it on, I think, Proxmox, and they had some issues with the USB pass-through not always working. Thankfully, Alex included that SkyConnect dongle, so we had something to test right there. I'll also note, it seems like the Home Assistant blessed path is KVM libvirt if you're going to virtualize Home Assistant OS. All their documentation kind of pushes you down that path.
1: It did feel well supported. It would maybe be another way to put it, right? Like, yeah, the docs make it super simple. They have like QKO images ready to go, which is pretty great. So in that sense, it was a very smooth process really to get it going and then be able to connect to it and see it. And we're able to use the NixOS side for, I mean, later you might like bake this stuff in with add-ons or whatnot, but you know, we were able to bootstrap Tailscale access and set up some basic sort of port forwarding and stuff so we could get in and talk to the VM either via the LAN or via Tailscale, and it all pretty much worked. I mean, I don't think it hasn't really been tried in Anger yet. It's really a demo setup, but I don't know. What do you think? Do you have enough confidence to like try it in production?
2: I was pleased to see that I could do a firmware update of the SkyConnect through the virtualized Home Assistant instance. That seemed like a good sign there. So that's got me feeling more confident. I want to hook up a few more USB devices and, like you say, actually try it with a few things. To me, I think I also have to like somehow simulate GPU load, and like I need to simulate my load without maybe spending hours moving all of my applications over, because I really want to see this thing under kind of a sustained base load, what right. its power draw is.
1: Especially if you're going to load up the factor. Host too. And you've got your VM yeah. going. Is that going to maintain responsiveness to all the home automation you're doing? And then, yeah, right. You haven't even, I think, dabbled yet fully with exactly what even the baseline power draw is.
2: And that would be my concern, is that the home automation stuff or the responsiveness suffers when maybe, like, you know, we're doing a big jellyfin job or something. Before we move too far off of Home Assistant OS, you guys know I love Home Assistant, and I really respect the work they do over there. But my God, if you want an experience in frustration, I challenge you, listening to this episode, go download the Home Assistant image for KVM libvirt. Go to their webpage. Don't Google it, but go to their Home Assistant webpage like a regular user would and try to download the image. And boost in your results. Tell me if you got it. I'll zap you back if you actually manage to find it through their website. That's rough. So that to me was like, oh, I'm not even sure if I'm getting the right thing and all of that. I actually downloaded the wrong image the first time and then went back and like, oh, nope, this is where I get the QCAL file. Okay, they have something already set up. I need to grab that. It was a lot of reading to still even end up with the wrong file. And that's a little disappointing, because the experience if you just buy their hardware where it comes loaded with Home Assistant is the exact opposite. It's just so smooth. It's so easy. I was surprised by that. But so ultimately, I need to figure out a way to test Jellyfin and ersatz and the whole RAR stack. Of course, things like Nextcloud need to be able to run on there, Audio Bookshelf, Music Assistant. I mean, I just have a litany. I mean, you can go over the back catalog of the show. I have probably something like 30 applications running on this.
7: But you just have your Nix config you can move over, right?
2: They're all mostly Docker, you know, because this is from years ago, which feels a little, when you have like 30 Docker applications, that feels kind of just like sprawl. I know where most of the application data is, but probably not about 20% of it would be my guess.
1: Right. Probably a few of them have it just in a folder right there. A few of them are using Docker volumes. Some of them are using bind mounts to a regular spot on your file system.
2: Yes, exactly.
1: And then a couple other random stuff. Who knows?
2: And then to really make it all work, I'd have to move the storage over. And I'm not ready to commit yet, because I'm not sure if all of this under actual load works. So I'm trying to think of a way to simulate GPU load, simulate disk activity, and moderate CPU load, that I would feel confident that that's a decent estimation, and maybe some download. You know what I mean? Like, I need to think of that and then check the power draw and then determine if it's a same or less than all my other hardware combined. That's where I'm kind of at with it now. But I'm very impressed with these 1 liter PCs. If you weren't concerned about the power at all, it's so obvious. Let's just say I never felt like it was slow. I do sometimes feel like that with the Odroid, and definitely with the Yellow.
1: Yeah, you and I were both like simultaneously kind of banging away, working on stuff, doing NixOS builds without even telling each other. And yeah, it was doing just fine.
7: I would imagine this thing has a fan in it, which your other computers don't. So I'm curious about audible levels, because you're going to have this tucked away in the RV somewhere. Are you worried about that in any way?
2: You know, I never heard it spin up. It would be in the booth, so I don't think it'd be too big of a problem. If it did spin up, I don't think it'd be too bad.
7: Nice.
2: So I'm ultimately dedicating right now the 256 gigabyte SSD that came in there, the separate disk that came in there. I'm dedicating that to the KVM VM storage pool, and I've decided to format it in bcachefs. And if I put this thing in production, I intend to keep it as bcachefs. I feel good about it. I went through, I reviewed like some ideal mount options for a bcachefs file system. Nothing too surprising in there. I did turn compress on because, you know, these are VM images. Some of them have large sparse sections. I turned on no access time and things like that to just try to improve overall performance. But I didn't tell you ahead of time that I was going to do that, Wes.
1: No, you did not. I actually first noticed because there was kind of a weird, I think you'd run into some problems as you were trying mount options. So there was an artifact from some of your vibe coding that left a system D script that was doing the mount. So one of the first things I did was clean that up, and I mounted it like a regular file system. Yeah.
2: Well, I was researching the mount options, and this is just a great thing because you can go out and do it for me. But the one I decided to YOLO, because it was like, this is something you could try, and I decided to try to brute force it, is bcachefs. Not only does it have compress, which is dope, and everybody should use for their NASs and SSDs and stuff, but it has background compress, which I think is obvious what that does, right? It's when the system isn't as busy, when there's some spare cycles, then it attends to the compressing. Well, that sounds exactly like what I want, right? Who wants this crazy compress at write and read? No, do it in the background. So I went ahead and said, yeah, let's throw that in there. Then I rebooted the system and got the emergency console. It like almost came all the way up, and then I got the emergency console. I'm like, oh, okay. I'm like, okay, all right. So I go in, and the solution that the machine came up with, because I wanted to keep the background compressed because that's a dope option, is I had the machine try to mount the file system at a different point so it wouldn't take the system out if it doesn't work. And I used systemd to do that.
1: Yeah, okay.
2: But it was still kicking errors when it tried to mount the file system. So ultimately, I wasn't getting a reliable mount. It just wasn't taking the system out. So I had to capitulate, and I took the background compress out for now. But it still has compression on.
1: Well, I'm just excited because you're kind of like keyed in. You'll be following the bcache updates that I keep sending your way.
2: That's right.
1: And you can try more of the features as they keep landing.
2: We're working on this thing, Wes and I. And, you know, I got it pretty far, but I had to step away for like 3 or 4 hours on Saturday for kid stuff. And I come back and Wes is like, by the way, I switched it over to the Zen kernel. I'm like, oh, good, good. And, you know,
1: I figured you'd want that.
2: It crossed my mind. It had crossed my mind. But then I'm like, no, that's too crazy for a server. I'm not going to do that for my server. I want reliable. This thing's going to be a VM host. I need to be an adult. Maybe I should even use the LTS kernel, I'm thinking to myself, especially if I got bcachefs. And then I come back and Wes is like, yeah, I zended up. Totally latest version. Click right on the edge. I'm like, all right, we're going with it. Let's do it.
1: Yeah, that's right. 6.17.7-Zen1.
2: Why not? It might help with the overall Jellyfin performance. We do have NF tables on there for a few things like Wes was talking about. ButterFS on the root, so my root file system for the host is not bcache. That's just for the VMs. The root is still Butter, but I do have automatic scrubbing and weekly trims for the SSD and NVMe, both on bcachefs and ButterFS. Like Wes said, we went with KVM and libvirt, and we bridged the VM to the local network, and just sort of were able to declare all of that in the NixOS config. I would love feedback from the audience on this. Bear in mind, I'm coming from a Home Assistant Yellow. It has like 2 gigs of RAM and, you know, like a Raspberry Pi 4 processor. But I'm thinking 4 gigs of RAM is probably enough, but that's a bit I'd like feedback on, and 2 virtual CPUs.
1: Yeah, I think those values came from their install guide. they had some like default sort of like, oh, run this vert install command to kind of get started. And so we've started there. But yeah, I wonder, like, it sounds like Jeff might be using this. Maybe other audience members have tried it out. And if they
2: I may have, now I'm thinking about it, I think I actually upped it to 8 gigs in the actual config. I might have upped it to 8 gigs.
1: Excellent.
2: I think I went 8 gigabytes of RAM, 2 CPUs dedicated. And I'd like feedback from the audience if that seems to be sufficient for Home Assistant OS, where I'm going to have a handful of a dozen add-ons probably and stuff like that, and probably 300 devices talking to it.
7: You might be able to flash ESPs now. Congratulations.
2: That's what I'm hoping, is I'll have enough memory for ESP Home.
1: Oh, we got to test that.
2: I know. It's a tight line to walk here, because Home Assistant's just one of the many, many things this box would end up doing. And so if this was only doing Home Assistant, I'd just let it, you know, eat up a lot of the RAM. But I do need to actually, so I don't know if I'm throwing things away with 8 gigs or 4 gigs like Home Assistant recommends is the sweet spot. The problem is at one point they recommended 2, and here I am, I'm bumping up against that all the time.
7: A little bird in our chat says maybe this machine can actually take 64 gigs despite being advertised as 32. So, you know, that might solve your issue here.
2: Great Scott. And then I am going to use the Sky Connect, I believe, for my Zigbee. And I think I'm going to use the ZWA2, whatever that fancy Home Assistant new Z-Wave adapter is, for the Z-Wave stuff. Although that makes a lot more work. It's a lot easier if I just move the existing adapters. But I may just have to bite that bullet. I'm not sure.
1: Yeah, so far it seemed like the USB pass-through worked just fine. Like, we definitely saw it inside Home Assistant, saw it and all that. We haven't tried it, like, in terms of actually talking over the radio or anything, but hey.
2: Nope. Firmware flash, though. Firmware flash.
1: Oh, yeah, right. So that's a good sign.
2: That was good. I haven't got a good sense of the power readings. That's what I'm going to be spending my time on over the next, you know, between now and the next episode, just kind of getting a sense of what the power usage is. The thing that I have to really just underscore for me that's such a big deal is that it does natively have a DC plug on the back. So down the road, I could just take the AC adapter out of the picture entirely. And for me, that's a pretty big deal. It could be a nice little savings, because inverting that, the way the inverter works is the less amount that it's inverting, the worse the efficiency is. So when something like that's only drawing 20, 30 watts, I lose like 40% in the inversion. It's actually really rough. And whereas if I just go straight to DC, there's no efficiency loss there. So that's something I'll be thinking about, but I'm very, very impressed with the 1 liter PC, especially this little Lenovo, and just took Linux like a champ. Absolutely no problem getting Linux on there. Total compatibility. All the devices work. And the performance seems to be really good. So this is, I'd say, best case scenario for me. And I'm extremely grateful for Alex for sending this in. We're going to keep building on it. And probably not next week, but in the future, a little bit down the road, I'll have an update once I really tried it and put it through its paces.
1: Stay tuned for Chris's 1 liter power pulse.
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7: Welcome to the Boost segment. We first have Marcel here, Baller Booster, with 22,444 sats. Marcel boosted our episode 640, Deuce Configolo Desktop Gigolo. Thank you for that. He says, I tried to boost a config confessions related message, but it was too long. I sent it in via the contact page instead, but I still wanted to send in some value.
2: Thank you, Marcel. I have that tag for the post show because it's kind of in depth. So I don't know if we're going to get into it in the show, but I have it saved for us. I went and grabbed his email. Thank you, Marcel. Didrell's here with 3,661 sats.
8: Coming in hot with the boost.
2: Well, I messed up something with Fountain, so sorry about my username. But after a 6.5 on my config, I wanted to say thank you. Also, this is a zip code boost, but it has to be multiplied by 15.
1: Whoa.
2: Oh, boy. Yeah, get your calculator out and then grab the math.
1: Does the map even have a calculator module? I don't know if I think kept that
2: Brent could loan
7: I think the map
2: one.
7: Has Python, so you could just use that.
1: Definitely cool. Has a Python interpreter. So, wow, how could it not?
2: 3661 times 15.
9: Yes, zip code is a better deal.
1: Is the post office that's right. Can I leave the equation on there and they'll figure out what zip code I'm talking about? No.
2: Do they have an LLM that'll do that for you?
1: Yeah, as they're scanning, you know, and doing the fingerprint, you know? Okay. We get 54915, and that is a zip code assigned to Appleton, Wisconsin.
2: Hey, hello, Wisconsin.
1: Yeah, covers areas in a few different counties, including Winnebago.
2: Although apples are our thing, so get out of our thing, Appleton.
1: Don't make us fight about apples.
2: You don't want Washington fighting about apples. Woo! Thank you, Didrell. Nice to hear from you, and thank you for that boost.
1: BTC is my 401k boost in with 4,590 sats.
10: Put some macaroni and cheese on there, too.
1: Elevation boost, boosting from my mountain home in Southern California. Oh, fun.
2: Do you get snow up there at 4,590 feet in California? In Southern California? I'm genuinely curious. In Southern California, do you get snow at that elevation? I don't know how the earth works. That's beautiful. That's beautiful.
1: Hello up there. Thank you for the boost.
2: What is it about the idea of living up in elevation sounds so appealing to me? I don't know what that is.
1: Because it's been a while since you've moved a couch. But,
2: yeah. I've lived at sea level for too long.
7: Beep, beep, beep, beep. Jeff, guy on the floor, do you know if they get snow up there?
6: Yeah, they do.
2: There you go.
6: Depends on where he's at, but yeah, you got You got Big Bear. You got all those mountainous areas over there. I got snow at about 3,700 feet in Hesperia, California, back in the day.
7: And that's Jeff with the weather.
2: PJ with the weather. Thank you, PJ.
7: Well, Badu High sent in a boost, 2,001 sats.
11: Oh my God, this drawer is filled with Fruit Loops.
7: Hey, I was user 75 from last episode. And yes, you guys got that postal code right. And yes, the weather was pretty nice that day.
2: Yeah.
12: Nice.
2: I like it. We got it right. Also, a little clarification there.
7: Yeah. He says, to Brent's question there on the postal codes, Brazilian postal codes do have this long but simple format with a dash that can identify an address right down to the street. That is why I didn't send my actual postal code. It's way too precise.
2: Good thinking.
7: And he finishes up here. Looks like I missed my chance for the edition of Config Confessions, but it was my fault. I did submit it pretty late. I guess I'll wait for next year's Config Confessions.
2: Missed it by that much. Sorry about that. Thank you for the boost, though. Anonymous comes in with a row of ducks. 2,222 sats. It was awesome seeing y'all at Texas Linux Fest. I wanted to join in the Config Confessions. This is my first ever Git repo, and I just recently moved to using Flakes about 2 months ago. Things are a bit messy. I'm also currently working on adding my other hosts, and I'll add the host readme to change it when I do. All right, we'll tag that for the post show as well for the members. Thank you, Anonymous, or perhaps TIE Fighter, and good job getting your first Git repo going. As Brent will tell you, that's important.
1: Yeah, and working with Flakes.
2: That's true, yeah. Well done. Well effing done.
1: Jasco comes in with 5,000 sats.
13: This is a tasty burger.
1: With all the fun around the Config Confessions, I think it would be cool if LUP hosted a sort of hackathon. Maybe announce a theme or a couple categories a few weeks before the show and have you guys roast our projects. Maybe in place of the tuxies? It certainly has that same community engagement aspect anyway. Hey, now you're noodling. This is an interesting idea.
2: Especially if we did like a home lab thing where like if people had a home lab project they've been wanting to get done, we could do like a 2-week sprint. And then at the end, they send us their setups and we give them a review and tell them how they did. You know, so it's their excuse to finally buckle down and just get something done. I wonder, because I do that. I have like projects.
1: Thing to me. Yeah. Push for. Yeah.
2: If that's something people would like, you know, I don't know. We need a name for it. We need a good name. And if we get a good name, if somebody sends a good name, that's a sign we should do it, I think. Thank you, Jasco. That's a pretty good idea. I like that. I like that.
7: Well, our dear Gene Bean is here with a row of ducks. Hey, y'all. Pinch Flight is awesome. I know you mentioned it many times, but it's so much nicer than I even realized. As a bonus, integrated the containerized version of Jellyfin that comes from Nick's packages, and that was pretty straightforward. And he links to, Gene Bean links to his GitHub repo.
2: Well done, Gene Bean. I'm glad you got a chance to try it out.
1: That's pretty great. Gene's links right to the actual pull request and diff that kind of shows like updating the secrets for it and adding a NixOS file that sets up OCI containerization to declaratively run the container.
7: Nice.
2: I think where it really clicks with Pinch Flat is when you pull it up in Jellyfin or Plex and it looks equivalent to all your other media, but it's the stuff on YouTube. And now you don't have to go down the YouTube rabbit hole and get sucked into a whole bunch of stuff. You just go in there, you're playing it locally through your media center where you watch all your other content. And it just integrates with the rest of the stuff you watch. I think it's great. Thank you, Gene. Good to hear from you. Woodland Geeks is here with 4,321 sats.
14: I like you. You're a hot ticket.
2: Hey, finally got to boost. Heyo, good for you. The UTAR app at the end of last show was on point. I have been looking for something like this. I got it working yesterday, and I had a couple of setup glitches, but the creator was Johnny on the spot with the GitHub issues. Oh, that's always so great. And an area where free software can sometimes really shine. You don't want to put expectations on the developer, but you're just never going to get that from, you know, Microsoft or something. That's great. Love to hear that. Thank you, Woodland.
1: Hodor comes in with 18,500 sats.
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1: Hi there, long-time listener, first-time caller.
2: Nice. All right.
1: I wanted to highlight a Linux conference close to my heart, Ohio Linux Fest, happening Saturday, December 6th. I've attended for over a decade, but attendance has dropped the last few years. I'm hoping to boost awareness here in the colony. It's affordable, fun, and I've certainly made new connections there. and maybe with some support, it'll return to the 2 or 3 day event it once was. Check it out at ulfconference.org.
2: And you know what? It was because of your boost, Hodor, when I saw this, or Hodor, when this came in earlier, I was like, putting that in the housekeeping. So it's something we always like to do, but sometimes it's just not on our radar. And I appreciate you giving it the awareness. So we're going to give it a plug here, and we'll have a link in the show notes for people in the area to go check it out.
1: And maybe, you know, for folks that do, report back, let us know how it went, because we wish we could be there.
7: Well, we got a row of ducks from Southern Fried Sassafras. I loved Config Trek into the desktop. I mean, Deuce Configilo desktop gigolo. Well, I know I didn't include it in the boost just to make one of you say it again. I'd never do something like that. In all seriousness, plus one for a part 3 of the Config Confession series at some point. Now, to jump back to the past and catch up on that backlog, I wonder who will end up winning the race to Texas.
2: Don't spoil it. Don't spoil it. You'll never believe what happened next.
7: The tracker did have a bug in it, just saying.
2: Oh. This is new. This is he's
1: very
2: rolling this
1: late
2: up for
1: reported it. Bug, let me just say.
2: Now the bug field kicks in. WH202050 comes in with 4,444 sats. That's a big old McDuck.
12: Quacka waka, it's a treasure. Yippee!
2: Quick PSA for Unraid users, remember to back up your flash drive, not just your data pools. I just upgraded to 7.2, and on reboot, my flash drive died. Oh, man. After way too long refusing to admit it was dead, I finally grabbed a new one, only to find my backup was a year old. Fortunately, Unraid is awesome, and all my VMs and containers still loaded up and ran. However, any container I set up after the backup didn't have a template, so it would not update.
7: Darn.
2: Luckily, all I had to do was remove the template and reinstall it from the community app, and then it picked right back up with all my data still intact. This is also a time traveler boost. I'm going through the back catalog, so greetings from episode 25.
7: What? That's a typo, right?
2: It's fun to listen to all the old stuff with the benefit of hindsight. Yeah, it is. Oh, boy, man, yeah. I love that on Unraid, all that stuff is separate from your data, so you can just allocate all your disks. But you got to back those flash disks, those flash drives, I just don't trust them, not long term. But they're thankfully very easy to duplicate, make an image of, etc. Right? So there's that. Thank you for the report. Appreciate it very much, WH. Good to hear from you, and hope to hear from you in the future.
1: Oh, and this last one was me. We could probably just skip that.
2: Oh, I was wondering who that was.
1: Yeah, sorry about that.
2: Okay, all right. All right. Yeah, all right. Okay, then that brings us to... And that is all of the 2,000 and above boost for this episode. And a shout out to our SAT streamers. 19 of you streamed, and you collectively stacked 25,467 sats to support this here show. When you combine that with all our boosters, we almost broke 100K sats, 99,094 sats. And when you do the math, that gets split equally between myself, Wes, Brent, a bit goes to editor Drew, a bit goes to the podcast app and the index. That's a pretty low haul. Lowered expectations. Although, slightly picked up by a live boost by PJ. Although it didn't fire the sound like I wanted. I was hoping for a live boost sound, but credit goes to PJ with 1, 2, 3, 4, 5 sats.
16: So the combination is 1, 2, 3, 4, 5.
2: Oh, no, it's True Grits. PJ was saying he wanted to hear the pew sound with 14,000 sats. True Grits had the Spaceballs boost. Surprise, surprise. I'm still making my way up to current episodes. Lesson for everybody. Do not ever get behind. There you go.
7: Great advice.
2: And Jeff just says, I want to hear the pew sound. So here you go. There you go, Jeff. Thank you, everybody. Not a fantastic episode, but you know what? We really do appreciate the direct support. This is a wild system. It's using a free software stack. It's using a peer-to-peer monetary system. But the boosts are on sale right now, so if you've been thinking about it, now could be a great time to dip in. Best price of the year right now to boost us. And you also have that membership. If you just want to set it and forget it, linuxunplugged.com/membership. Thank you to everybody who does support the show. This is something that's been going on now for 12 years. It's a bit of an odd phenomenon, if you think about it, in the media space. And to have something going for 12 years that's totally aligned to its audience, I think it's something special, and it's something we should keep going, and we appreciate everybody who does make it sustainable and does make it possible. Here's your taco. We appreciate you very much. One little bit before we run is one pick this week. One pick but it's a good one. We've mentioned this a long time on the show. It's called Easy Effects. It's had other names, but it's a limiter, compressor, equalizer, helps with volume in general for your desktop applications, or maybe a video or a podcast that you're listening to that doesn't have very good levels, or the host levels are all over the place. You can turn Easy Effects on, and it's like having a sound technician for your desktop audio.

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1: I will say, no shame, but a lot of the free software events that I watch that are streamed, they always have like really low audio or a buzz. And you can just, you got Firefox up or whatever, you're watching the video stream, you open up Easy Effects, you turn it on, and you can start moving dials, and you can take something that's barely audible right up to something you can actually manage. It's just fantastic. It works with Pipewire. It's got lots of little knobs. Honestly, it's the kind of app that Mac users brag about all the time, and it's something we have right here for Linux. It should get more attention. It's got a nice little visualizer, too, so you get the audio spectrum. Easy Effects 8.0, you can get it from GitHub or you can get it from FlatHub. It's a great project, and I had no idea they were porting it to Qt. But
0: no, me either. Suits but, me. You know, as a Plasma user, I'm here for it.
1: Suits us just fine. Suits us just fine. Links to that and everything else are over at linuxunplugged.com/641. Now, if you missed something or you want to jump around, Wes, you got a power tip for people.
0: Yeah,
1: something they can really take advantage of.
0: The magic of cloud chapters. Yes! Yeah, that's right. A JSON file magically delivered from us to you that tells your podcast player where to go in the file. And if you need even more specificity, we've got transcripts in SRT and VTT format. So pick your favorite.
1: Yeah, depending on your player, you may even get the speaker names. And for those of you that are on podcasting 1.0 apps, we will bake the chapters in for the applications that support it. And some of them, like Apple Podcasts, now are adding transcript support as well. So some of the 1.0 apps are starting to, and I have to say, those are from the podcasting 2.0 standard, which is really great to see. So the stuff that we've been producing for years now on all of our shows is just immediately available to all Apple Podcast users because Apple is implementing the podcasting 2.0 standard. I don't love that app, but it's really cool to see that happen. So
0: power and it just of open source and open standards.
1: Yeah, it's neat to see it happen in the podcast space. 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
1: Yeah, that's right. 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You get the bootleg with everything and more. And of course, thank you for joining us. We wouldn't do the show if you weren't listening. So we appreciate you too. And let us know your adventures with the 1 liter PCs and your thoughts on the Valve hardware announcements. We'd love to read those next week. Thank you so much for joining us on this week's episode of your Unplugged program. See you next Tuesday.

0: the grill, the broiler, right, is a difficult beast to tame when you're doing something as thin as a wrap, right? So I've come up with what I think might be, it's maybe not news to some people, but to me, I feel like I've unlocked another dimension.
1: Wait, you're okay. That's the part where you're letting me jump in. You have me in wrapped now. I'm trying to understand what's even going on here. I'm picturing you making some kind of sandwich. I don't know.
0: Right. I mean, for dinner tonight, I just thought, right, I need something quick. So I got a wrap. I cut up an avocado and I put some cheese on top. And I thought, I just want the cheese melted just a little bit. But I put it in the grill underneath the broiler, and the wrap was just turning black, but the cheese wasn't even melted. And I'm like, there's got to be a better way. So I reached for my trusty heat gun, basically a hairdryer, and melted the cheese with that.
1: I was going to suggest that. Yeah, it works, you know?
0: It's one of those things you think, this shouldn't be working, but it is, and it's beautiful, and the cheese is crispy, melted and bubbling away. And
1: you know, it's not just for getting sticky stuff off the wall or softening things up. It's for melting cheese, too. They're useful.
0: Indeed. Yeah. So I told my sister about it, who was staying with us last week,

0: And she told me that it was against some kind of health and safety risk assessment thing. And I'm like, get out of town. It's just hot air.
1: It's not an approved device, Alex. So you now have no family living around? Are you family free?
0: Family free, but I did send my brother-in-law, as of last year, last summer, my new brother-in-law home with an old D1 Mini ESP8266 device and a DHT11 temperature sensor and said, here you go, go and install ESP Home on this. He's a developer by trade, by the way. I'm not sending it to a complete normie. And I got a nice picture tonight. He set up Home Assistant. He set up ESP Home. He soldered it all together, and it's working. What a smart guy.
1: Man, that's got to feel great. That's something neat to see, isn't it? And you didn't have to do much hand-holding, it sounds like. It sounds like he kind of just went off and did it on his own.
0: None at all. And when does that ever happen? Especially with family. God.
1: That's a bonus for sure right there. Wow. Well, so I was just, where I was getting to is I'm wondering, when the family leaves, does Alex get down to projects? Because I'm looking at the doc today. I'm looking at our show doc that we put together, and I'm thinking, you've just like been collecting projects in the back of your mind while family's been visiting, and now it's go time.
0: Yeah, well, the trouble with emigrating, and nobody tells you this before you do it, when you live on a different continent from your family, you don't see them for 6 months to a year at a time, and then they come and stay for, in this case, a week. But more often than not, when the mothers come, they come for 3 or 4 or 5 weeks. And I love my mom, I do. But that's a long time, you know? So you start accumulating these projects in the back of your mind. You think, well, when mum goes home, I'm going to do this. And one of those projects that I've been putting off for a while is redoing my network. So I have ordered a metric boatload of Ubiquiti gear.
1: Oh.
0: Got to put my flak jacket on for that.
1: What's a boatload? Is that like more than 3 devices? Is it a dozen?
0: So as of right now, I have no VLANs. I have no managed switches. It's a completely flat network. You know, we just roll with unmanaged switches here, baby.
1: What is that, like some sort of house or something? It's gross.
0: I know. I get a device, I plug it in, it just works, right? Until it doesn't. And this all started a few weeks ago with my OpenSense box. Do you remember when the NIC went out? Or at least I thought it did.
1: Yeah.
0: Well, the fancy new firewall box that I ordered from AliExpress did the exact same thing this week.
1: No.
0: What's going on with my network? I have no idea because it's unmanaged. So I have eventually convinced my brain to spend a lot of money, on going for a pair of USG, what are they, Switch Flex XGs or something, Unifies, and a pair of 24-port PoE switches. So that's 4 switches, which are all in the sort of $300-$500 range each. So, but the nice thing about them is that they're all 10 gig switches. Well, the PoE ones aren't. The 2 Switch Flexes are. I'm finally going 10 gig. This is so exciting.
1: That's going to really cook. You know, I know how you feel, though, because you know how I've had some Wi-Fi problems and I took a couple of different stabs at solving them and they weren't successful. And we both kind of concluded it's like, I just got to get an SDR kit and I've actually got to like really look at what's going on. Well, to really drive that point home and make matters worse, I've been really liking Graphene OS on my Pixel 7 Pro. One of the updates about a week ago, since that update, or at least since the reboot after that update, it cannot join my home Wi-Fi. Every other Wi-Fi network I can, absolutely just fine. I turned off the Mac randomization settings that Graphene OS has. That didn't fix it.
0: Mm-hmm.
1: My neighbor's Wi-Fi, fine. 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
0: Well, that's annoying.
1: Yeah. Don't know why. So, and it's like, and it's just, I feel like you just like, I've got no tooling that tells me why. There's no log I can check.
0: No.
1: There's nothing I can do. There's nothing I can SSH into. And, you know, like I've just got no tooling at all to troubleshoot it.
0: It really is the worst. So let me paint you a picture of what happened when I woke up. I think it was on Sunday or Monday. Anyway, it was I woke up first thing, 7 a.m., no internet, no Wi-Fi, nothing. And I'm like, oh, it's going to be one of those sorts of days. This is the third or fourth time it's happened in the last 2 weeks.
1: Oh, boy, that's frustrating.
0: So I was talking with a listener, Poverty Panda, on the Discord server, who actually happens to be a networking consultant by trade. And he was sort of walking me through a few things I could try, like spanning trees and a bunch of other stuff to try and figure out what was going on. And we looked in the logs for OpenSense. Nothing really stood out. And bear in mind, OpenSense is a virtual machine at this point, running on that new firewall box with pass-through NICs. So then I looked at the Proxmox host. I looked in DMessage. Oh, look, there's an error message. Received a packet with the same source address as sender.
1: That doesn't seem right.
0: That doesn't seem right. No, absolutely. And so I thought, what can I do about this? I know, I'll just reboot the box. And the same thing came back. And I'm like, well, this is strange. You've been working mostly okay for the better part of a month or month and a half.
1: Yeah.
0: And now suddenly you've decided to start telling me you've got a duplicate MAC address on the network. And we'll come on to my new DHCP and DNS topic in a little bit as to how I know I definitely don't have a duplicate MAC address on the network. But the upshot was that I thought, right, my Proxmox cluster of four nodes, so I had my primary server, my backup server, my test, and now the firewall, I'd put them all in a Proxmox cluster because I thought, oh, that would be great. I can just manage it all from a single pane. Trouble is, when the network goes down, DHCP and DNS goes with it, and so a couple of those nodes weren't showing up. So my Proxmox quorum, my cluster quorum, was nuked. I had two out of four, and the cluster was losing its mind, even though it's not HA, even though I literally just wanted to see all the servers in one place. The trouble was, so when I rebooted the firewall and the VMs wouldn't start, and I looked in the Proxmox logs and it says, the reason is no quorum. I can't establish quorum, so I'm not going to start your VMs. Well, obviously, without DHCP and DNS, you can't get quorum because it's a chicken and egg situation. So I thought, the only option I have now is to remove the firewall node from the Proxmox cluster. So I did that. I did PVECM, cluster manager, Dell node, name of my firewall. He goes, nope, you can't do this from the node that is you're trying to remove. So I'm like, Well, okay, I'll go to the other node that is actually online and run the command from there. It went all the way through, got almost to the end and said, node removed, and then said an error with .temp file cannot be created. So obviously it's swapping out some Corasync file in the back end. And the logic just didn't pick it up. So what happened then was I was in some kind of really weird, almost like a split brain situation where one node thought it was part of the cluster and another node didn't think it was. And then I reboot one and it comes back and I reboot one and it's not there. And I'm like, oh my God, what's going on? And you're just a cluster. Just behave. Please do what I tell you. I just want my internet back. I've got to go to work in 10 minutes, you know. Bear in mind, it's not even 9 a.m. by this point.
1: Oh, God.
0: And so I thought, right, I know what I'm going to do. I'm just going to delete the Corasync files. I'm going to delete the node because I found a post online that said you just delete the PVE directory with the node definitions in. I'm like, great, that sounds easy. Do that. Trouble was it deleted all the VM like configuration files. So I rebooted the firewall node and it was finally not part of a cluster anymore, but it had no VMs either.
1: Yeah. Jeez.
0: And so I thought at this point, okay, funny man, let's just reinstall Proxmox, make sure this VM bridge issue with the MAC address duplication is not something you've done with OpenSense or the DHCP or whatever. Completely fresh installed of Proxmox is doing the exact same thing.
1: Oh, that's interesting.
0: Interesting?
1: Frustrating.
0: Infuriating.
1: Yes.
0: Frustrating.
1: Yeah.
0: And so I thought, I wonder if I'd, because this firewall node has four ports on it. I used one for LAN, one for WAN as passed through to OpenSense. And then that leaves me two free to run Proxmox on and do whatever else. There's no link aggregation. There's no bonding. There's no crazy stuff going on. It's just a bog standard LAN port to LAN port and an unmanaged switch. It's about as basic as it gets, right?
1: Mm-hmm.
0: So I moved the cable from port one to port two. And it's been fine since Monday. What gives?
1: So then what do you think started this entire thing?
0: Well, I don't know. If I knew that, we wouldn't be having this conversation.
1: That's true, right? Yeah.
0: Yeah.
1: Boy, that's a whole series of things. It does make me think, it might be worth having the DHCP and DNS its own little just dedicated small x86 box or something.
0: Yeah, maybe.
1: Tailscale.com/SSH. 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
0: You're a man that likes declarative configurations, right?
1: More and more I am. Yes, I'm learning that about myself. It's a semi-recent discovery.
0: Okay, good. Well, we can still be friends. That's okay then.
1: All right. Some common ground there.
0: I decided that I'm a bit bored of clicking through OpenSense's web UI whenever I want to add a new device to my network. You know, we talked about this previously. I do MAC address-based reservations for static IPs in my network.
1: Yeah, it does feel like there is a point when the UI is just in your way and you just want to write it out to a file and have it execute and be done. I was just having that conversation earlier this morning.
0: Well, luckily for us, everything in Linux is a file. Right. That pesky OpenSense, though, is based on BSD. And actually, even further go back than that, almost, it was based originally on PFSense, of course, and then MonoWall before that. And so OpenSense's configuration is all this one giant XML file, which makes actually configuring it programmatically through a declarative configuration or whatever else actually pretty difficult. You can back up that XML file, of course. But then if you want to use Ansible to configure a new MAC address, you have to resort to stuff like line-in file modules, which are notoriously unreliable using like regex and a bunch of other stuff that in practice, in theory, sounds good, but in practice is unreliable and doesn't actually put things where they should be. And then you end up with a broken XML file and it's just not a good state. And so for the longest time, I mean, genuinely, this... I looked at the original code I wrote. It was May 2021 or something. I've been wanting to do this, and I was looking to do it with DHCPD. But I was having a look at PyHole the other day, obviously show research, and discovered that actually PyHole is just DNS mask with a pretty skin on it, pretty much.
1: Yeah.
0: And DNS mask is pretty easy to configure. There's, what, two or three files you have to configure? And you're off to the races. So for me, I thought, I could probably do something with this. And lo and behold, a few hours of Ansible later, I have a role, which I'll link to in the show notes. I'm most of the way through writing a blog post, writing this up as well. So Maybe it'll be finished by Friday when this airs. Maybe it won't. But I'll put a link to it in the show notes anyway, whatever state it's in, just so that there's something there as part of public record. But yeah, it's essentially, it allows me to configure not only my DNS entries via a file, but DNS Mask also supports running a DHCP server. On top of that, you can do TFTP servers. You can do things like network booting and all that kind of stuff straight out of DNS Mask as well.
1: Yeah, I'm really glad to hear that you're giving Pi-hole a try. I think I have a Pi-hole install that is about the age of the show. I think I installed it right around when we started the show, and it's still going strong.
0: Wow, nice.
1: I really like it. There are Home Assistant integrations as well, because there is an API, so you can actually pull some of the stats into Home Assistant from your Pi-hole if you care to like see how much stuff you've blocked in a day or whatever. But one of the nice things about the Pi-hole DNS and DHCP setup out of the box is it'll add the machine name to your local DNS records. So your devices, when they get an IP address from your Pi-hole, from their DHCP server, they will get configured to use Pi-hole as their DNS, and they'll be able to name resolve the other systems on your network, which is really nice to just have that. If you don't have that working right now, that's a real beginner step for self-hosting, but it's sort of a quintessential thing to get up and running, and Pi-hole makes it really easy. And you don't have to run it on a Raspberry Pi either, which, you know, the name kind of makes it sound like you do, but
0: that's a really important thing, and it can put a lot of people off, but you can absolutely run Pi-hole on an x86 box or a lot of other architectures for that matter.
1: Well, that's why I like it a lot too, is because it is basically just good old DNS Mask, and it's nothing really strange about it. You could also just run it. I think actually how I'm, now that I think about it, the way I'm doing it is I have Raspbian, I think it's like a Raspbian installer, whatever they call it, the Raspberry Pi OS, whatever. I can't remember. It's been so long. But then I think it's just running as a container on that Pi.
0: So I'm running mine as an LXC on top of Proxmox right now. And this is on the firewall node. And it seems to work just fine, you know, as an LXC. I mean, my other VM bridge MAC address related packet issues aside, which I don't know the origin of that issue yet.
1: We should actually probably address American Cosworth's question in the Discord, though, because this is what's going to come up. You were using AdGuard before, so why the change to Pi-hole? Because people are going to want to know, what about AdGuard?
0: Well, yeah, I mean, I've been using AdGuard Home as an OpenSense plugin for 2 or 3 years. We documented it in this show when I switched over to it. In the end, it was actually, I was about to spin up DNS Mask anyway as a separate thing and then forward all the requests from AdGuard Home to DNS Mask. And I'm like, hold on. Isn't Pi-hole based? Something in the back of my mind told me, isn't Pi-hole based on DNS Mask? And I thought, well, okay, look, they're probably about as much of a muchness. The only thing that AdGuard Home really has going for it over Pi-hole are those little checkboxes to say disable Reddit, disable Facebook, Twitter, just those little checkboxes. But on the whole, it's been a largely transparent switch from, you know, a user's perspective. Like, my DNS still works. It still blocks tracking links. It still does all the same stuff a DNS server should do.
1: My one bit of feedback as a parent for Pi-hole, and I think AdGuard might do a better job at this, is I wish there was a way for me in the evening to just pull up the Pi-hole dashboard and just disable my children's tablets from, basically just give them bogus DNS for the evening. Nothing resolves properly. Everything resolves to 127.0.0.1 or something like that. So their devices can't watch YouTube if they wake up in the middle of the night.
0: That's evil.
1: Right. But the flip side is I'm asleep. They wake up at like 1 a.m. and they can't sleep. So what do? They grab their iPad and they watch YouTube all night and they never go back to sleep. So I want to just disable their internet access, or at least disable their DNS entirely for a scheduled period of time, from like, say, from like 10 p.m. to 6 a.m. or something like that.
0: I wonder if you couldn't do that just using the Ubiquiti software or something.
1: Mm-hmm. Yeah, I think, yeah, I probably could there.
0: I've been playing around a lot with that this week, and in particular because I've been having a lot of Wi-Fi issues, which was another thing that led me to dumping a whole truckload of money on Unify's front doorstep this week.
1: That's where I feel like I can feel myself sliding. I can feel that.
0: I know we talked about Unify and some of their business practices a little while ago and how they responded to certain things with, I think it was Craig's, wasn't it, on security. But You know, the stuff I've been using, the access point that's up there is 7-8 years old. It's been working flawlessly ever since.
1: That's good.
0: The Wi-Fi itself has been remarkably good. I think I figured out what my Wi-Fi issue was. It's totally unrelated to the topic, which we'll come back to in a second. But I was running Docker WiseBridge, and I set it up just before Christmas for the first time in a long time. And I associated in my mind it was the Christmas tree lights. And because my sister came last week, we had the Christmas tree lights. We left it up so we could have a fake Christmas at the end of January with extra family.
1: Oh, it's adorable.
0: And we took the Christmas tree lights out, and I was expecting all my Wi-Fi issues to go away, and they didn't.
1: Huh.
0: So after a few days, I started looking at network traffic through Unify and realized that each Wise camera, and there's 4 or 5 in the house, was uploading like 15 gig a day. So no wonder I had no Wi-Fi bandwidth. It's because the Wise cams were just sucking it all down.
1: Mm-hmm. That is definitely an issue. I've thought about putting them on their own Wi-Fi network entirely, except for then I would just have more Wi-Fi networks. It's a scale issue with those Wise cameras for sure. It'll crush a Wi-Fi network if you're not careful.
0: And we're going to go on a tangent from a tangent here, just briefly. I ordered one of those PoE things for the Wise firmware we talked about. I think it was last episode. Doesn't work. Can't get it to work. I can't get the firmware to be recognized on 3 of my Wise cams that are on the correct firmware.
1: Oh, really?
0: And this PoE device, I think, works. It powers the camera, certainly, but never gets an IP address that isn't Wi-Fi. So
1: yeah, I think if I can't get those Wises on Ethernet, I got to go. It's such a tricky situation in the RV where I don't even really have a wall or something. You know, it's really, but I would really like to have all of my cameras wired, because every now and then it drops frames, and that could be a moment that is critical that you're trying to capture, and it's just not going to be as solid as you can get it on wires. So
0: Reolink this week had their RLC 520s on sale for about $33 each, so I bought 6.
1: Whoa, what did 6? Oh, I thought that's not the doorbell, that's just their regular.
0: Well, I bought the doorbell finally came in as well. That's what actually got me started looking at cameras again and fiddling around with Blue Iris. I mean, I am in full like multi-project mode right now. My head hurts, honestly, trying to keep up with it all.
1: What you need is Brent and I to fly in. Wouldn't that be amazing if Brent and I could like suit up, fly in, and we'd just like work there for a week and get all this stuff banged out, and we'd make like 3 shows on it and we'd fly out.
0: The trouble is, Brent and I would spend all of our time down at the fire pit chopping wood or doing anything other than fixing my Wi-Fi.
1: Yeah, and I'd be trying to convince you to make us ribs again, so, you know.
0: Anyway, to come back to the topic in hand, we've got a couple on the go here right now, so I'll pick one. We haven't quite finished the DHCP one before I come onto the doorbell. So when you're writing an Ansible role, it's worth doing a few checks, right? So as part of the Ansible configuration, I've created a list of dictionary items, effectively. In there is a MAC address, an IP address, and a host name. Those are the 3 things you really need to configure a host in DHCP and DNS, right? Well, what happens if my fat fingers put the same IP address in twice or the same MAC address twice? It quite often happens when I'm copying around in VS Code. I'll do the option shift down to duplicate the next line, and then, oh, I didn't remember to change the IP address. Oops.
1: Mm.
0: Or the host name is the same or whatever. And so with the help of a few people on our Discord, there's a link to this blog post in the show notes, came up with a super, super elegant solution for checking for duplicate items in a list with Ansible. We wrote a custom Ansible filter in Python.
1: Great.
0: We were trying to, honestly, there were 4 or 5 of us in the Infra as Code room, some of the most experienced people on the server, by the way, trying to make this work in Ansible. So we wanted to look at each item in the list and compare it with every other item in the list and make sure it was unique. The trouble is, you'd think using a set theory filter like that would work. Unique is designed to take a list with duplicate items and just completely discard these as duplicates. The trouble is, it discards the duplicates. It doesn't say there are duplicates. It just gets rid of them.
1: Okay.
0: And then you think, okay, there's another one called difference, and it compares 2 lists. Both sides of that comparison end up being the same because you're trying to compare a unique list to a list that has all the duplicates in. Well, actually, they're different lengths, but they actually contain the same information. So that doesn't work either. And after maybe 3 or 4 hours of going back and forth on Discord, trying to get all these mega brains to figure this out, someone linked me to a post on, I think it was Stack Overflow, that said, why don't you just copy paste this custom Python filter? And in maybe 12 or 14 lines of Python, we did everything we wanted. I wrote a custom Ansible filter, and it's all the details are in the blog post in the show notes. But this actually speaks to something that I've been wanting to get off my chest about Ansible for a little while and YAML in general. It's not a programming language. We try to make it into one, but it's not. Python is. Go do the clever stuff in Python. And this is a message to future Alex as well, not just listeners. Use the proper tools for the job and you'll have a better time.
1: Hear, hear. That's a really nice solution too, right? Because like you said, it's what, 14 lines? So clearly that's the better place to do that work anyways. Just really simple. That's going to be a lot easier to maintain. That's fantastic.
0: And so in the end, I've ended up with a really slick system. So when I enter a new MAC address or a new IP or a new host or whatever, I run it through the Ansible playbook. It then checks for duplicates every time I run it. It takes maybe 5 or 10 seconds to do that at most. It doesn't take long at all. And then it goes and uses the Jinja templating engine as part of Ansible to go and replace those files on the host, on the PyHole host, and then restarts the DNS mask services that's required, the PyHole services. And so within about 15 to 20 seconds of pressing go, my DNS has been updated, my DHC pieces have been deleted, so that when a client comes in, it will make sure it gets the new address, not a cached address. It's so slick, if I do say so myself.
1: That is really cool. That is really cool. And I suppose the PyHole UI, like if you wanted to go look at the PyHole dashboard, it would just reflect the changes from underneath. And so you could even still have that UI on top.
0: I don't even touch it.
1: Right. But you could.
0: I could.
1: Which is great. It doesn't break it, which is nice. That is really cool, Alex. Nice fix. Also nod to the Discord for
0: absolutely
1: the GigaBrains in there.
0: And you can do fun stuff like, I mean, I've got, this is getting a little bit beyond the scope of this discussion and maybe one for a future time. But you can do stuff like use that information in that DHCP reservations list to populate things like a caddy file or an Nginx file or a traffic file, for example. And so I've basically ended up with a way of doing like a few custom DNS overrides, which I'll detail in the blog post. I haven't quite finished yet. And so I'm able to actually not only use the host names as a DNS entry for that IP address, just automatically, I could give it a custom one and then point that custom override to caddy and then proxy that through. It's everything I've been dreaming of. I'm so happy right now.
1: Linode.com/SSH. That's where you go to get $100 and 60-day credit on a new account. And it's a great way to support the show while you're checking out what I think is the absolute best in cloud hosting. If you like to build it yourself, or maybe you just want to take it easy this one time and just click a button and have it deploy an entire stack for you, Linode has excellent options, which either way you want to go. If you've been doing it for 20 years or it's your first server you've ever deployed, they managed to strike that balance. And I'm happy to report the performance is freaking incredible. And it's not just me saying that. Their Cloud Spectator has done independent surveys to verify this. Linode really is screaming fast because they've got PCIe NVMe storage. They got AMD EPYC CPUs if you want it. They've also got budget systems. If you just need like a small blog or a portfolio, maybe you got a little family gallery for an event, you could do a Nanode. I mean, you get $100 though. So I really encourage you to kick the tires. That's what Linode wants you to do. That's why they're giving you the $100. They know that if you try it, see what we've been talking about, you're going to like it, because so many JB listeners do just that. And Linode just announced that they are the finalist in the 17th annual Stevie Awards for customer service training and coaching of the year, and also for customer service department of the year. Congratulations, Linode and the support team. You guys crush it. And that's one of the things Linode does differently. They architected their business differently. It had to be actually good. I know that sounds wild. It should always work like that, but it doesn't. Sometimes, you know, people get together, they get some big financiers, and they think we could get into this market, and they just dump a bunch of money into it, and they just spin up a bunch of stuff, and they're not serious about it. That's not Linode. And that's one of the reasons, one of the big reasons I trust running my business infrastructure on this. All right, this is a long-term business for me. And I don't want to have to move my stuff every couple of years or even once a year. And I don't want to have to worry about security and stability and performance or support when I need it. I want it to work like a rock and I want it to run great. And that's Linode. And Linode's rolling out great features all the time too. 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
0: Knock, knock.
1: Who's there, Alex?
0: Riolink.
1: A new doorbell, huh? A wired doorbell, no less.
0: Riolink who?
1: Oh, right. Sorry. Riolink who, Alex?
0: Riolink, you glad I'm talking about this? No?
1: Yeah, no, I'm real link glad.
0: I stayed up all night thinking of that. You don't think it's funny?
1: It's not as funny as the journey to get there was, but...
0: So I placed a pre-order for this Riolink PoE. It's one of the only PoE doorbells on the market that I'm aware of. It cost me about $80 and took about 6 weeks to come in. So I went on Amazon just before the show to check whether they were in stock or not. And of course, they're sold out. Hooray. Oh. So I'm sorry, you probably can't buy one right now. But let me just tell you, I'm replacing the Wi-Fi based EasyViz doorbell that I talked about with Morgan on the show years ago, a couple of years. It's worked fine. It worked about as well as you might expect a Wi-Fi camera to work. Most of the time it's fine. The frame rate sometimes is good, sometimes it's not good. You know, it's okay. This thing, though, the Riolink Video Doorbell PoE Smart Wired Doorbell with Chime.
1: Heyo.
0: This is the ticket. This is the badger right here.
1: I mean, the PoE being built in, that's a game changer, right? Because you're getting the power to it, and of course it's going to be wired. I'm really, really jealous of this one. And the design looks so slick and simple. It just basically pop open the back, click in the Ethernet, mount it on the wall.
0: PoE is just the way everything should be powered in the house. I mean,
1: I can't believe there's enough people that have Ethernet ran to their front door that there's a big enough market to justify the manufacturing of this product. But turns out there is.
0: I was drilling holes in my house and crawling around in my crawl space this weekend and found some questionable bits of rust underneath my porch that I'm probably going to have to address. But hey, at least I found out before the concrete collapsed through. So
1: yeah.
0: But yeah, I mean, in America, it's pretty easy to run Ethernet. You know, you just drill a hole and then poke it through and fish it. And, you know, you've got crawl spaces generally. I think, you know, if your house is built on a slab, a concrete pad or something, you're going to have a harder time. But luckily, my house has got a little crawl space underneath and an attic above, so I can get to the and get to it from both sides. But I really like this doorbell. It works with ONVIF, which is important. It works with RTSP.
1: Oh, man.
0: So it plugs right into my Blue Iris setup. You have to enable a couple of things in the firmware of the doorbell to switch those things on. They're not on by default. And then it just works. It's really boring. It just works. And I mean, what else can you say?
1: I'm curious to know what your thoughts are on the optics quality. You know, picture quality good.
0: Really, really good. I was watching the Amazon man come down my driveway earlier, and he had a plastic bag in his hand, and I could actually see the wind blowing the plastic bag. The frame rate was so good. It's like 20 frames a second or something.
1: Man, that's sweet.
0: Which compared to my old doorbell is a lot better.
1: I've got it. I've got to get wired cameras. I've got to do it.
0: Yeah.
1: Got to do it. It's so sweet. And to have it on the doorbell, that's a nice feature. Now, what's the app setup cloud story? Like, is it a cloud DVR thing? How is that working?
0: Well, I don't pay too much attention to that when I buy a camera, as long as it's got ONVIF and RTSP. However, when I'm setting up these cameras, it's actually quite helpful that Riolink has an app that is cloud connected. So as soon as the cameras come online on your LAN and you go to the IP address and you set them up, they then appear in the app and they ask you to go through either an initial setup process if you haven't already and set a password, or to enter the password that you set up. And then you can actually view them over cellular or anything else. And it's pretty transparent, but they also work completely offline and completely locally. So if you wanted to black hole them in a VLAN or do something like that to stop the app working that way, you could do. But the nice thing about the app is it gives me notifications to say, hey, person detected at the door, which is pretty handy.
1: Mm-hmm.
0: Now, I haven't gotten into it too much with Blue Iris, but I believe you can set up 10 or 15 second GIFs to be sent to your phone as part of the Blue Iris app, as part of the notifications that are built into its AI stuff. I haven't got there yet, but I will do.
1: Well, that's a great update, and we'll have a link in the notes, but it looks like it's unavailable at the moment. But hopefully the sales will be strong, and they'll continue this product line, because I'd love to see all these types of stuffs go completely wired. You know, I'd love to see more manufacturers embracing that.
0: More wires is more better.
1: We always mention the Discord here on the pod, because selfhosted.show/discord is a quick, easy way to join the ever-growing self-hosted Discord community that's always popping. But we also have a Matrix chat if the Matrix is more your style. And the thing I wanted to mention, because I don't think I mentioned it last time, and I'm probably only going to mention it once, is we've created a jobs room for people that have jobs that are looking to hire and for people that are looking for work. And we just kind of figured that if you're a member of this community, it's probably going to be pretty good signal. So you can go to bit.ly/JupiterJobs if you're looking for something in the tech industry. It's been pretty successful so far. So bit.ly/JupiterJobs, or you can, if you're already in our Matrix area, you can just find it. You know, there's a space.
0: In our show notes, you put JB Jobs. That actually goes to a JetBlue recruitment website.
1: Oh, really? Okay. So Jupiter Jobs. It's not JB, it's Jupiter. It's bit.ly/JupiterJobs, I think. Thank you.
0: Okay. Make sure that's the one you go to.
1: I wonder how long I've been saying the other one. Oh, I should have checked. You know, I got brain fog.
0: Well, JetBlue actually says 404, oops, page not found. So it's not a JetBlue one. It's still funny, though.
1: I don't even really know how to talk about Matrix still, because like what I maybe should do is just send people to, there's a Jupiter Broadcasting space that has all our rooms listed and you'd find it there. I don't know. You know?
0: Maybe.
1: All right, well, let's get into some messages that came into the show, including from Mofata, who sent in 55,555 sats and says, guys, thanks for the great show. I love how the value for value works with podcasting 2.0. Even though it might be privacy concerning, I wish there was a way I could monitor what apps I use on my Linux box and then just donate sats automatically to each related open source project. For now, I'll just use the separate payment options for each project. Cheers. So I want to, you know, mention, I really do think there's a serious situation in free software. Like all this stuff we all use all has these like really serious funding problems for the most part. Some projects are fortunate and they don't have those problems, but Matrix is an example of a project that's currently experiencing critical funding issues and they've had to do some layoffs. We always hear about these critical components to the security stack that end up being vulnerable, that cause like these industry-wide vulnerabilities. And then it turns out it was like two developers and they never got paid for their work. And as somebody who's tried to donate to open source developers, there is a massive issue when you're trying to donate to anybody who's outside the United States who can't do PayPal. It gets more and more confusing and complex. And a lot of developers don't accept PayPal for moral reasons. And it's just so hard to give developers money. You'd think it'd be easy. And it does seem like there is a simpler way to do it with technology. So I hope we get there one day. My goodness. We're doing just the top four when we do long episodes. So thank you, everybody who does boost in. But our next boost came from JJ Style with 10,000 sats. Hello, guys. Medium time listeners. Been a few years. I finally parted ways with AntennaPod so I can start boosting in more. And I've got a question regarding databases and self-hosting. Do you tend to use MySQL or Postgres for all your services or stick with SQLite? As I am the only user of my services, SQLite performs well, backups are easy, but I'm considering swapping things over to Postgres, probably one instance with a database per app, rather than a new instance every app. Thanks for all the great shows. What do you think, Alex?
0: I think we've talked about this in a broader sense before, you know, the one database per app approach, or one big database with lots of apps feeding into it, typically with MySQL.
1: Yeah.
0: But, I mean, it really depends on the application. You can't, in my opinion anyway, pick just one database technology and expect every app under the sun to work with your choice of database, whether it's Postgres, whether it's MariaDB, SQLite, whatever it is, right? Each app's going to be written slightly differently and it might work better with a different version of Postgres to a different
1: Yeah, it's not like a one-size-fits-all database thing. So then you end up with multiple versions of database software anyways, and you've kind of just created a different problem where now you're maintaining things that are separate, and you're kind of having to sometimes modify the applications you deploy so they'll use your centralized database.
0: The important thing really is to separate the application, the runtime, from the data it's storing. So, you know, if you're using Docker, for example, make sure you've got those volumes stored somewhere separately, not just as inside the container, so they're not ephemeral. And then back those volumes up somehow so that whatever happens, you're a lot less stressed about it.
1: Yeah, and I think he also touched on the other thing there too. He's the only user of his services, and SQLite is performing well, and backups are easy. I mean, that's a pretty great spot to be in, man. If that's working for you,
0: jealous.
1: Just consider that. Just consider. I mean, yes, it is nice to also kind of continue to push it forward. So if that's what you really want to do, just to learn, then do it.
0: My audiobook server went down for half an hour earlier. I got 3 texts.
1: Yeah. Yeah. Legit Savage comes in with 5,000 sats. I've been using Jellyfin for a year now. At this moment, I'm in a hotel room watching media from my Jellyfin server from the other side of the state on my Steam Deck and a dock, and it's all over Tailscale. I honestly can't tell a difference in performance from sitting at home watching on my Shield. My 1 gig symmetrical connection,
0: you bastard,
1: at home is likely part of that. Savage. Legit Salvage. That's Legit Savage right there, Salvage. This is my first travel use of Jellyfin, but it solidified as my choice of media server.
0: Well, did you see that we beat Linus to the punch?
1: Yeah. Oh, yes.
0: Obviously, because of our coverage, Linus decided to make.
1: Clearly.
0: It wasn't a comment that Linus offhand made in WAN show that made me think about it, that then took him 6 weeks to make a video. No, that's not what happened at all, people.
1: No. I really like the idea of putting Tailscale on the Steam Deck and putting Jellyfin on there. I didn't know you could put Tailscale on the Steam Deck. I'm going to have to look into that because that sounds like an awesome room.
0: I mean, it's obvious. I don't know why I hadn't thought of it either. But of course you could.
1: Temporarily, right? But it overwrites the whole OS every update.
0: Well,
1: I don't know. Maybe I'm wrong. I think user storage is persistent. So maybe you could actually just put it in your home directory and just run it there.
0: Yeah. I'll just throw it on the SD card, right?
1: Yeah.
0: That'll be fine.
1: All right. And our last boost. Thank you, everybody who did boost in. But the last one that made the cut this week comes in from W4TSON. I bet that's maybe Watson. What do you think? Maybe that's like a legit way to. Yeah. All right. So. Watson comes in with 5,000 sats. Hey, guys. First time booster from Down Under. I listened to LUP as well, but I wanted to boost the Less Love self-hosted. Hey, self-hosted gets the love. We just are doing the top 4 boosts. We do appreciate it. He says, but I have to say, I switched from Fountain specifically for JB, and I haven't been very impressed with how it handles episode downloads and playback. But I listen exclusively in the car, and CarPlay is essential for me, making it difficult to come to terms with some of these problems, but I'm sticking with it for now so I can boost in whenever I earn. Make sure you organize a road trip down here sometime. Wouldn't that be awesome? You know, Watson, I sometimes find Fountain to be buggy too. You can just use Albi and use whatever podcast app you like, and then just boost in from the Podcast Index website, or try out Podverse. I like that one because I think they're all great apps, but Podverse is open source and it's cross OS. They don't have CarPlay yet, but I have a sense they might be working on it. So could be something to keep an eye on. newpodcastapps.com if you want to check out some of these. Thank you, everybody who did boost in. We read all of them, and they always make me smile, too. I have a dashboard at home in Jupes, and it makes a little pew noise, and I left the speaker on. So Hadia was sick the other day, and she was out in the living room, and the boost, pew, starts coming. And she's like, what is that? So she turns on the screen, and she read them. Yeah, she didn't mind. But we love them. So thank you, everybody who sends them in. I'll, one of these days I'll sneak down. I'll put one up on Alex's bed somewhere in his bedroom, just pew somewhere.
0: You're going to sneak into my bedroom now.
1: Oh, I don't already. And I'll put a little speaker in there, you know, Alex, you know, with a little Alex Chris, you know, and you'd be like, what was that?
0: Hey, with my new DHCP setup, I'd know if you were here.
1: That's true. Shoot.
0: You wouldn't get any Wi-Fi anymore. I'd just blacklist your you randomize your MAC address. No, wait, you don't.
1: I'm willing to invest in an LTE connection for this.
0: I can't do much about that, can I?
1: Oh, yeah, no. Hey, I will mention for like a limited time, and for my God, the very last time, the Coder robes back for celebrating Coder 500, along with a tumbler and a die cut sticker. I'm never doing this robe again. It's for sale until supplies are out. And if you're outside the US, you might want to consider a sticker or a tumbler because the shipping could get kind of high. But robe, it's a great robe. If you want a robe, I'm letting you know because this is a beloved item. People didn't get one last time. So JupiterGarage.com.
0: 500 episodes of Coder Radio. My God, I remember when that was at like number 60 or something. And you had the, what they called back then, the Docker founders before it was Docker?
1: Oh, yeah. I cannot remember. Yeah, before it was even called Docker, we had them on the show to talk about this crazy thing they were working on. It was like dot compute or something. Something.
0: Dot cloud, maybe.
1: Yeah, maybe. Yeah, it might have been dot cloud. Yeah.
0: It's been so long, I've forgotten what Docker was called before Docker. But
1: yeah, crazy time. Crazy, crazy time.
0: And that whole Zomerian thing, I was thinking about that the other day, how funny it is. How it just, Chris's brain just makes words up. Like, it's obviously Xamarin.
1: Yeah, it's Zomerian. No, it's, I think it's Zomerian. Pretty sure it's Zomerian.
0: I've been wanting to put your chain on that for a long time. So here we go.
1: If you'd like to grab yourself some swag. Also, you know what's still up there is, there is a, look at that right there. Self-hosted sticker up there still too.
0: Yeah.
1: Just saying. Also, thank you to our members. You can become a member at selfhosted.show/SRE. And as a thank you, we give you an ad-free version of the show. selfhosted.show/SRE.
0: Well, you lovely people, until the next episode, you can go to selfhosted.show/contact to find all the different ways to get in touch with us.
1: Yeah, and of course, you can find links to everything we talked about. That's at selfhosted.show/90. It's Pocket Hair. With me, Chris. All right, maybe I shouldn't call it Pocket Hair. Maybe we'll stick with Pocket Office. Hello, everybody. I have great news. We have reached our bounty, and another Office Hours is already in the kitchen, getting whipped up. But I thought, let's take a brief moment with a little Pocket Office and tell you about a new podcasting 2.0 feature that JB is working on. And I'm hoping you'll help us test it because we're going to go into detail in the next episode of Office Hours. We're also going to chat about an improvement proposal to the Podcasting 2.0 project to make our little project really sing. So here's what we got going on. It is early days. I mean, this is a minimum viable project, I guess you could say. But I think you can handle it. And then you'll get a good picture and it'll help you understand the conversation even more. So we have set up something that we are calling Jupiter Station. It's a 24/7 live stream with classic episodes and our weekly live streams. What's new and neat is that it is a podcasting 2.0 feed with the live item tag in there, known as Lit. So you can plug it into any podcasting 2.0 app that supports the live item tag and stream our classic back catalog and our current weekly live shows in your favorite podcasting 2.0 app. You can subscribe to it, and it'll be right there in the list. And one day, obviously, I hope to have every show with live item tag support. But we're not there yet, and we're starting here because it's a great way to test. And even if every single individual show feed had Lit support, I think I'd still want like a mainstream feed, so like an all shows live stream feed. So I just started here. It's called Jupiter Station, and you'll get old shows that the bot's picking and rotating for you, some really old stuff sometimes, some recent stuff. And then, of course, the weekly Coder radios, Linux Unplugged, any live event we're doing, like if we were live at Linux Fest or something like that, that would be on the stream as well on that Lit feed. And, you know, I don't often listen to the back catalog. It's hard to listen to yourself. At least I find it, especially younger me. Younger me is so dumb. But tuning into the feed and just letting the DJ bot pick it, it's actually kind of nice. Reminding me of old conversations and projects we worked on and just letting the system pick it for me. I've been enjoying that. But here's a few things that you should know are not working right now as you help us test this. Like I said, it's a minimum viable project. Big one. You'll probably notice right away. The individual show and episode metadata does not update per show or stream right now. So you could be, it just says the Jupiter station feed. It doesn't update to what you're actually hearing on the stream. Obviously, we want to fix that. Also, the value block right now is static. So you can boost, but it doesn't reflect the current show you're listening to. The boost will support the stream, and we have it tagged as such as, hey, this was somebody who was saying thanks for the Jupiter station. And it, of course, supports the network and all that. But it won't go to the individual show you're listening to as of right now. And that may always be the case with the station feed. Maybe not. I'm not sure there. Something to consider. And one other thing that I think is going to be really nice to have that isn't in there yet is we cannot update the pending or live status or ended status. So traditionally with these live item tags, I can actually go in and say, in an hour, Linux Unplugged is going to start. And so then if you happen to open up your podcasting app within that hour, you'll see, hey, by the way, you know, in 25 minutes or whatever it is by that point, in 25 minutes, Linux Unplugged is going to be live. Tap here. And then when it actually goes live, I can then send a push notification and change that status in your player to live. And of course, you can opt to not get that push notification. But if you don't want to miss a live stream of Linux Unplugged, and they are kind of bangers, it's nice to be able to get that push notification. We are not sending those out at this particular point in time. It is just a static feed that's always live, and you'd have to follow the actual calendar, which I did link in the description, to know when we're live. Eventually, we should be able to get to that point as well. It's really just a matter of getting it right, having a system that can generate the RSS XML file, put it up on object storage, send out a pod ping. It's building tools we don't have yet. But we can build those tools. And all of the things that I said that aren't working are possible to be fixed if we invest the time. And we invest the time if there's interest and demand by you, the audience. So if I see people testing this and listening to the stream and liking it and getting feedback, those are signals to me it's worth us investing our time. If I put it out there and it doesn't really go anywhere, it may just end up being a dead project or an MVP, or we get it a little bit further and just kind of keep it there, or we wrap it up. I'm not sure. We're just really careful how we spend our time. So I really gauge it based on kind of the traction it seems to get with the audience. So I'm putting it out there. I'd like to see if you like this, if you use it, and I'd like you to have a chance to try it before the next Office Hours comes out. Brent's traveling in Berlin right now, and then I'm taking the wife on a little birthday road trip for a couple of days. So we have bits of office. We've never really done it this way. We have bits of Office Hours that are going to be pre-produced and ready to go, and then we're going to put it all together and ship it out to you. But we've been having a lot of new ideas. I don't know really how to put it. We've had like good ideas and bad ideas on ways we can go with putting together a show that's a bounty show where we don't have a weekly deadline. So if a guest falls through, we can kind of, well, we could let that slip for a day. Or if Brent's traveling, we can let that slip. Or, hey, if we have time to produce a bit here, we can do that. And we're still finding our rhythm with it, but man, do I like it when we get it right. I'm kicking myself when we get it wrong, because I would have liked to have had the episode out right around when we hit our bounty, which was a couple of weeks ago, actually, I think, or a week ago. Whatever. I would have liked to have an episode out then. We're going to get closer and tighter as we figure this out, if we keep hitting those bounties, of course. And if you do boost into this pocket office, I'll put those sats towards our next bounty. But I am really stoked that we hit another one. Really, really looking forward to what we're working on and doing a technical deep dive into how this works and kind of some of the improvements and I'm hopeful some of the updates we'll see to Podcasting 2.0 to make this even better. I will put links to the Jupiter station on Podverse, Fountain, and Podfriend, or you can just search in a Podcasting 2.0 app for Jupiter station. 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Hey, I'll just tune this in like radio and just listen to a random JB show. That's what I've been doing. So that's why I'm really excited about this. You could have always gone to jblive.fm, but now it's like right there in the workflow. You know what I mean? And that Well, I think that has potential. All right. 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
2: There are currency devaluations taking place that people are not talking about. The Nigerian naira is down 50-60% in the last 9 months. Egypt just devalued by 40%. Argentina continuing to devalue. I think this is a flight to safety, believe it or not, taking place. A hedge against devaluation, a hedge against a loss of purchasing power and wealth. That's very important.

0: speculating about currency, or is that folks in Nigeria and in Greece and other places saying, I got to get my money out of this currency and move it themselves? Do you see what I'm saying?
1: Oh, yes. I think this is an insurance policy against rogue regimes or against just horrible fiscal and monetary policies.

0: Welcome into episode 5 of This Week in Bitcoin. I've been dodging April Fool's news like Junior dodging a shoe during a presser. I think you'd be pretty impressed with my agility. I think the Bitcoin community's been pretty heads down this week. Maybe the price action's been a little boring. I don't know. But there just hasn't been a lot going on while the price sort of consolidates before the big event. At least in our local neck of the woods, there are some great project updates, though, that I want you to know about. Some big things are happening behind the scenes. And then on the wider market, we seem to be in a period of market narrative fluctuation, if you will. I mean, this happens at least once a quarter, sometimes even faster. And these days, I mean, this is wild to say, but these days, these different narratives do seem to have a short-term impact on Bitcoin's price action. And more than ever, the traditional market is obsessed with one man's every single word.
1: But let me get right to Steve Leisman now, because we do have those breaking headlines from Fed Chair Powell. He is speaking at Stanford University. And what is he saying, Steve?
2: He says if the economy evolves as expected, it will be appropriate to lower rates at some point this year. But the Fed chair speaking at the Stanford Graduate School of Business says it will not be appropriate to lower the policy rate without greater confidence inflation is coming down. He cites the Fed policy statement in making that comment. He said the Fed has time to let incoming data guide its decisions. And the policy rate, though, is likely at its peak. That's the good news. Inflation, he says, has come down significantly, but it is still running above the Fed's 2% target. The job of sustainably returning it to target, quote, is not yet done.
0: Will he? Won't he? So there's a couple of things that are interesting, right? Jay Powell, he goes and sits down, and every word he says is then immediately broadcast on national television. And they try to parse and read the tea leaves there. But I guess there's two takeaways. Number one, this is probably the highest we're going to see rates go. Number two, rate cuts are still on the table, but now it's being pushed out. And perhaps we'll see less rate cuts because, gosh darn it, that inflation, it turns out to be sticky and trickier than we expected. I have some good news I want you to know about. The Satoshi Action Fund has stacked another win. Now, if you're not familiar with them, they describe themselves as a Bitcoin advocacy organization. I think they really got started enrolling in 2022. I might have that wrong, but that's what my pre-show research showed. And they say they're, quote, changing the narrative on Bitcoin. And actually, I think they're not messing around. But before I get to their big win this week, here's Dennis Porter presenting at the Texas Miner Summit a couple of years ago when things were just kicking off.
3: This is why Satoshi Action Fund was created, to go on the offensive for Bitcoin miners by, first, through phase one, educating policymakers. We want to get in front of state lawmakers and help them to understand the value of attracting this nascent tech infrastructure to their state. And then number two, we'll be lobbying for effective policy. So all the great things that you see here in the great state of Texas and all the work that Lee Bratcher is doing with the TBC to make it even better, we want to expand that. We want to expand Texas policy across the entire country so that other states can partake in programs like the Demand Response Incentive Program so that we can create tax breaks for miners, because this industry brings jobs, it brings investment, it brings innovation to states all across the country and has the potential to do that. And we want policymakers to understand that story. We also want them to understand the positive story around energy and the fact that Bitcoin mining helps on both sides. It's pro-energy, and if you like renewables, it helps to soak up all that excess load, right?
0: Yep, and it makes it then profitable for everybody involved. And they have and had a three-phase plan.
3: Phase one, we'll be educating policymakers through our personal connections. As Mandy stated, you know, she's worked in and out of policy in D.C. and on the state level for over a decade. The rest of our team have a combined amount of time of over 30 years of working in the political arena. So we'll also be doing conferences, attending conferences like this to talk to miners, to let them know about the organization is important so you can get involved. But we'll also be going to state policymaker conferences.

0: There's one just next month called ALEC, and there's one later in September called the State Policy Network. And we can go there and directly educate lawmakers on the impact that this nascent tech infrastructure can have in their state. We'll also be doing live Zoom courses, you know, just mass educate. The premise is this is like, if you get 100 state policymakers who are listening to you, maybe 50 of them will actually agree with you. Maybe 25 of them will actually make an effort. Maybe 5 of those will be serious. And maybe 2 of them will actually go forward and do something. So if 2 states in this country become a lot more like Texas and a lot less like New York, I think that's a positive thing that can happen here in the USA.
1: Of course, New York has famously been pretty anti-Bitcoin from a policy standpoint. So how'd they do? That was from a couple of years ago. Well, they've been stacking some wins at the state level. They have an agenda that is to use the United States' states' rights system to essentially create beachheads so that if the federal government were to ever take any kind of dramatic action against, say, Bitcoin mining, they've created these beachheads in various states. And Louisiana has passed a groundbreaking bill through their House, 103-0, to protect the fundamental Bitcoin rights for mining, for access to Bitcoin, buying Bitcoin, storing Bitcoin. Now, it needs approval by the Senate, and that has to be signed by the governor. Those are the next crucial steps. And the Satoshi Action Fund does take donations to help with this work. SatoshiAction.io. I'll put a link in the show notes. You can also follow Dennis Porter on Twitter if you do Weapon X. He'll often tweet about this. They're doing good work over there. I mean, I've followed for a while now, and I can say that this is one of many wins. So it's really good to see, and I think Dennis has been a force for positive change in the United States. Not everyone has been, though. I call it the pomp problem, and I'm asking you, what do we do as a community about the influenzas? So here's my question. Do you think it matters who represents Bitcoin in the wider media? Then, of course, think about this, too, from who the wider media is appealing to as well. Traditional media is trying and struggling to explain Bitcoin to their viewers. And so they need people who are good communicators because their audience really doesn't get it. And so this is where I think Anthony Pompliano, or known as Pomp, really comes in as sort of the quintessential example of what does the community do about these types of individuals and what specifically should the show do?
2: All right, that locomotive continues, folks. Bitcoin ETFs trading $111 billion last month, triple what they did in January and February. With us now, Pomp Investment Investor Anthony Pompliano.
1: As you can tell by this swishes, we are on mainstream media again. And this is Fox Business, their midday show when people are watching and they have it on in the background or they have lunch going on. The financial wonks love these channels. And they bring on Pomp to explain questions that are typical of their viewers, that they maybe have heard from their viewers, or they, you know, they understand their audience.
2: You know, Pomp, this is the kind of thing you talked about, right? I mean, the demand has been absolutely through the roof. Here's the interesting thing, though. Because it went, I guess, what was the high recently? 75, 72, something like
3: 72,
2: that?
3: 72,000.
2: 72,000. It's pulled back to 65,000. A narrative they're out there now saying, see, gold is up and Bitcoin is down. It's not a store value. What do you say to folks who are saying maybe it's got some investment opportunities, trading opportunities, but it still hasn't proven itself as a store of value?
1: Now, Bitcoiners hear this and they roll their eyes, but I have probably heard this and seen this come up a dozen times, if not more, this week alone. It is actually a question that is being asked, and we need somebody who can attack it in a way that is understandable by Bitcoiners and understandable by noobs. So where Pomp comes in.
3: Well, when you want to store value, usually what you're talking about is not storing value from yesterday to today. What you're trying to store value is from today for 5, 10, 15, 20 years, right? And so when I think of Bitcoin, I think about, can I actually preserve my economic value for my kids or my grandchildren? And right now, Bitcoin, I think, is probably the best place that you're going to be able to do that. Now, if we go and we look at what people have been historically using as a store of value, there's gold and there's dollars. Gold is up. It's near an all-time high. But we're talking about now it hits an all-time high because it goes up $10, $20, $30, right? These moves aren't meaningful to people who buy gold right here and see a $30, $40, $50 increase in the price. Now, the dollar is down in purchasing power terms, right? 25% since 2020. So you've lost 25% of your purchasing power in 4 years. Bitcoin during that same time period is up 800%. And so what I think people are starting to realize is, wait a minute, if I store some or a large portion of my wealth in Bitcoin, everything around me gets cheaper over time rather than more expensive. And that's what you want out of a store of value.
1: Clear, concise, well-spoken. But with the good also comes the bad with the influenzas.
4: So what
5: Block Five! So rocket ship, get on board!
4: So why does BlockFi need this much money, first of all? What are they going to do?
5: Growing, over 500 employees now around the world.
1: If you don't remember, or you weren't around, or couldn't care, BlockFi crashed a few days after FTX's collapse. On November 28th, 2022, they filed for Chapter 11 bankruptcy protection. They had more than 100,000 creditors, according to their filings, and BlockFi had around $227 million in uninsured funds in the bank. In October of 2023, BlockFi emerged from Chapter 11 bankruptcy and announced they're going to try to figure things out, going to try to repay some people. But it sounds like some of that, or maybe the majority of that, depends on how much they can recoup from the FTX payout, which is yet to happen. So depending on that, they may repay some of their customers.
5: 225,000 users, over $15 billion in assets on the platform, $50 million a month. A month, $50 million a month in revenue. Let's roll. Zach, Flory, the rest of the BlockFi team are absolutely killing it. They've built an amazing business, obviously. And anytime you can get a who's who at the table of all these investors, something's going right. So I am bullish, bullish, bullish.
1: But maybe he's learned its lesson. I mean, a lot of people accidentally mess around with the altcoins before they figure out the Bitcoin is the only true crypto.
2: Okay, it still may be volatile, right? In the last 11 years, number one asset 8 times, the worst 3 times.
3: Yes.
2: So buckle up, boys and girls, but you want to be there?
3: So if you go back over 10 years now, Bitcoin's compound annual growth rate for a decade is 60% or higher. And so when you look at that, you say to yourself, okay, obviously it is going up in price. But the question is, if you're building a portfolio, the average investor is not going to go put 100% of their portfolio in one asset like Bitcoin.
2: Right.
3: Instead, what they want to do, as we've seen through various portfolio constructions, et cetera, is you want to take a couple non-correlated assets, put them together, and then have a portfolio that should do well over time. Bitcoin tends to be very low correlation or no correlation to traditional assets. It goes up a lot. It is volatile along the way. And so the key thing with Bitcoin is if you think that you're going to speculate or you're going to gamble or you're going to trade this thing, you probably aren't going to do so hot. Right. But if you can simply learn to just buy an asset, hold it for the long term, Bitcoin's been very good to those investors. And I think that it'll continue to do that moving forward.
1: All right. Boost in and tell me your thoughts. Is there an appropriate statute of limitations for somebody like this? And in your mind, does good behavior after the fact earn them early forgiveness? I genuinely would like to know, because I'm going to factor it into how much we do or don't hear from these types of individuals in the show. And while we're talking about mysterious individuals, there is Mr. 100 out there. Now, when this show launched, we speculated, could it be Jeff Bezos? I mean, it's possible. It's possible it could have been Jeff Bezos, but it seemed, you know, more and more unlikely as time went on. Well, this Mr. 100 has bought an unbelievable amount of Bitcoin in just the last few days. In fact, 2,566 in the last 5 days, and they seem to be buying every single dip. We now have somebody who's in the top 100 in just a matter of weeks out there buying and stacking Bitcoin like crazy. We don't know who it is, but people are starting to speculate it is a rumor. We don't really know, but it's a rumor that it's a nation state. All right, coming up, your boost, some big project updates, and the clip of the week. But first, thank you to podhome.fm. 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Thank you to Podhome for sponsoring this episode of This Week in Bitcoin. 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
6: This is the way.
1: Now, we have some boost coming into the show right now. And Eric, a.k.a. Our Podcast, is coming in as our baller booster this week with 120,000 sats. Thank you very much, sir. Appreciate that. Coming in from Podverse, he writes, "Hey, Chris, thank you so much for creating This Week in Bitcoin. The show strikes the balance between news and practical resource and updates. I was hoping to get your advice from the I was able to get advice, he says, from the Bitcoin Dad podcast to get Excalibur up and running for my wallet under my control. I prefer the release dates of the show on Thursday or Friday so I can listen during my weekend time. I'm also now using Podhome to host my podcast, thanks to your recommendation. Very nice. Thank you very much. Listener Jeff comes in with 27,222 sats. That's a McDuck plus a 5,000.
6: This old duck still got it.
1: Says, let's get this show to the top of the charts. Thank you, Jeff. Appreciate that. He says, also, I like the song. Thank you very much. Boost for the artist. Ah, that 5,000 went to the artist. Well, that's really great. Thank you. Support that. Support that value for value music, I say. Oppie 1984 came in with 4,000 sats and just says, support boost.
7: B-O-O-S-T.
1: No Second Best is back with 15,222 sats.
8: There is no second best.
1: High Signal confirmed. The last clip was so good, I'm buying that guy's book. Yeah, I found the whole interview on YouTube. You can search it and see it. Nullifier came in with 5,000 sats. These have been great, Chris. Keep it up. Pew, pew, pew. Well, thank you, Nullifier. I appreciate it. And Adam Curry, the Podfather, comes in with 10,000 sats.
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1: Hello, Podfather. Coming in a day early. The perfect listen after no agenda. Yeah, nice. That's a good little combo. Wind down with a little This Week in Bitcoin. Thank you, Podfather. Appreciate the value. Bob B comes in with 5,000 sats.
10: I hoard that which your kind.
1: Loving the pod. As for the release day, the number... the numbers might be commute related. Any day is fine with me since I rarely do those anymore. Lucky you, sir. Lucky you. That's got to be nice. I work for myself, but yet still manage to give myself a little bit of a commute. It's not bad, though. It's 20 minutes unless there's bad traffic. But in my neck of the woods, we have this thing called Tulip Festival, where all the normies drive up from Seattle into my neck of the woods to look at flowers and take selfies. And so then I have a triple the commute during spring. It's horrible, I know. Poor me. Eric Nord comes in with 10,000 sats.
11: It's over 9,000!
1: 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It's good to have, quote, plan B back. Tell me you're a long-timer without telling me you're a long-timer, Eric. Thank you for the boost. Todd from Northern Virginia comes in with 7,777 sats.
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1: He says, my vote for the episode release day is Tuesdays. I'd estimate that 50% of podcasts I subscribe to release on Fridays. It's a very crowded day. Yeah, and so is Sunday. And as an OG who's been publishing, I know the Podfather probably beats me. I know other people have been publishing on Sunday for a long time, but I've been publishing on Sunday for like 16, 17 years. So almost, right? I mean, a while. So, and yet, now I look at my podcast catcher in the morning on a Monday. And there's like 5 or 6 or 7 shows, and Linux Unplugged, which came out Sunday night, is like off the screen now. Maybe I just have too many podcasts. Maybe that's actually the problem. Thank you, Todd. Appreciate the boost. PC Null Reference comes in with 2,000 sats. Right? Did I get that right? I think I did.
13: Boost.
1: A little pew-pew for you. I was wondering if you will also randomly or by extras do sideshows and dig deeper into Bitcoin, Lightning, and the latest developments as a more technical level for beginners. Ah, so like technical deep dives. I don't have plans at the moment, but I would be willing to consider it, especially when it relates to things around podcasting 2.0 to help people figure it out. That's a good question. I'll think more about it. Also, in the resources section of this show, I'll also consider putting more learning resources in there, videos and things like that. So that's perhaps a place to start. Adversary 17 comes in with 2,048 sats. Great episode, he says. And I think that is our delimiter right there. That's above the 2,000 sat cutoff for the on-the-air reading, just for time. But thank you, everybody who does boost in. I see Chad boosted in and Gene being boosted in and Hypersensitive and Ace boosted in. We had 16 total boosters stacked 212,915 sats.
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1: 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Really appreciate everybody who took a little bit of time to do that this week. Let's get into the project updates this week, because there's some big ones. Mutiny Wallet version 0.6.1 has a brand new home screen, a Nostr profile setup, Federation discovery for Fetterman, and a new profile page that makes it really simple if you're just using it to like square up between friends or maybe family wallets. Really, really nice release from Mutiny Wallet this week. I'll have a link to that in the show notes. If you're a Graphene OS, or perhaps maybe Graphene OS as you call it, user, there has been a vulnerability that is getting actively exploited in the wild this week, and they have issued an update that fixes that. I just updated my Graphene OS machine this morning, a little Pixel 7 Pro, not so little, and I just wanted to put that out there because I often recommend Graphene OS as if you're going to use a mobile device to do some Bitcoin stuff. I think Graphene OS is a great choice. It's probably my favorite mobile operating system. But it is based on Android, and so when there are issues out there, they're on top of it, and that update is out right now, and I encourage everybody to go get it. And then, I don't know if this is quite a project update, but it's noteworthy, that's for sure. Coinbase has thrown in the towel about building an internal Lightning system and has selected Lightspark for their Lightning services. Lightspark offers an SDK and APIs, and I'm sure lots of compliance. And Coinbase is going to use Lightspark's remote key signing implementation, allowing Coinbase to benefit from scalable and reliable node infrastructure without having to manage Lightning themselves. So they had a team internally at Coinbase looking at standing up their own Lightning infra, but they just couldn't get it done. And I think the bloke that was formerly in charge of implementing Lightning might be out, and he had said some really stupid stuff about Bitcoin during the time on Twitter. So maybe better that he's out. And then our last project update that I am super elated to see is BTC Pay Server has gotten a big, hearty donation from the Tether folks. Yeah, $100,000 grant to the BTC Pay Server folks. Their developers write, quote, "I'm thankful to Tether for recognizing BTC Pay Server's significance as a Bitcoin FOSS project and for its generous grant. This contribution greatly empowers us to concentrate on our mission, enabling anyone to accept Bitcoin, unhindered by geographic, political, or financial barriers." That's according to the Rockstar Dev, a core contributor and a founding member of BTC Pay Server. I think that's good to see, I suppose. I remain somebody who's cautious about Tether. That's my only hesitation here, but it's absolutely great to see the BTC Pay Server get this $100,000 grant. It's one of the best projects out there in the Bitcoin self-hosting category. This next pick, I can only do it for so long. It's like I got to do it now or wait 4 more years. It's BitcoinHalvening.live, HLVING.live, BitcoinHalvening.live. It is a very simple countdown. It's not anything too dramatic. It's like an old classic flip clock, but it's kind of fun. And right now it says the reward date is the reward drop date, as they put it, or aka the halvening, is April 20th, 2024 at 12:02 UTC. That's fascinating because when I was doing my pre-show research, it was about 10 minutes or so earlier than that. So which has only been a couple hours ago, since I was starting prepping the show, it's moved forward a little bit. That's why you need a countdown clock, because it's just going to be based on TikTok next block. As of right now, it's like 5:02 a.m. in the Pacific Northwest. You know what? I'll get up. I'm going to get up for the halvening. Should we live stream it? Is that stupid? I don't know. That might be stupid. Let me know. Send a boost. I feel like I want to celebrate it somehow. Never before has the community been so aware of the halvening. It's kind of exciting. I've always just been a loner here. All right. A final clip of the week. You know, there's during this time, there's just the funniest things that I'll catch. And like I said earlier in the show, it's really the mainstream media trying to get their heads around Bitcoin and how to explain it to their audience and answer a lot of the common criticisms. You'd think that these people would understand a little bit better, but perhaps they're just trying to speak for the people. I don't know. So they bring on Strike's Jack Maulers once again to CNBC's Power Lunch. I've played a clip from this once before, and Jack's really figured out the role that they want him to play. And they absolutely, when they book him, they want him to play a very specific role, and he nailed it this week.
7: For me to know that the crisis is over so I can see we're not there yet.
8: Kelly, I got luscious locks, but I'll toss the hood on for you. How are we?
1: So they start with some jokes about how he should be wearing a hoodie, so then he puts his hood on, ha ha ha. So it starts, you know, real light and funny. We're all just friends.
8: That has blown up our financial system. A hell of a Monday, huh?
7: So do you think, okay, let me ask it to you this way, or put it to you this way. A banking crisis is deflationary. And so when I see Balaji and others saying Bitcoin's going to go to $1 million, it may go up, but that may be because of the Fed's response here. The 2010s were not hyperinflationary. There's no obvious reason why now would be hyperinflationary either.
8: Yeah. So, Kelly, it's actually not that complicated, and I'm excited to try and convey that to America. There's a market term that's used here in Chicago a lot is demand finds supply. What do I mean by that? If Ken Griffin is going to want to buy the most expensive condo in America, someone will build it for him. Someone will put a 200 first floor in Miami's tallest building. If silver is going to 1,000x, I will walk into my kitchen right now. I will melt all my silverware and I will sell it at market. If gold is going to rally, Elon Musk will find more on Mars. This is a super important point. Bitcoin is the only monetary instrument in the history of our species that is fixed. It does not matter how much more demand comes into the asset class, Kelly. No one will ever be able to make more of it. There are two things I can guarantee you in my life. One, that I'll die, and the other, that there will only ever be 21 million Bitcoin. And those are what's the two things that I can only value as my life and my Bitcoin.
1: You know, when I start to think about how to explain Bitcoin to normies, I start to think more and more, perhaps you start with the 21 million cap. And how rock solid that is. And how it's not like a line of code in the Bitcoin source code that says total equals 21. It is the issuance schedule. It's the very nature of the protocol that guarantees us the fixed issuance. It's brilliant, and it is truly a unique asset in that way. And people who understand investing will understand why that's unique and good. Now, the reality is, especially I've discovered in the tech community, they're financially illiterate at scale. When the Bitcoin ETF landed, the reason why the tech community didn't say anything, why The Verge didn't have an article about the first open source project ever being commoditized up as an ETF or packaged up, I guess you should say, as an ETF. The reason why they didn't have a story about that is because they don't know what an ETF is. So they can't get excited about it. But people who maybe are a little bit older, you know, like our parents and their parents' generation, or well, if they're still around, but you know what, people that have invested, so it could be younger people too, I suppose, they understand why it's a big deal. And that's why Jack's trying to communicate that to them.
8: So it is the only fixed supply asset, Kelly. It's not that complicated. It's going to go up because everything else can be issued more. Does that make sense?
9: Why you've got to explain to me one thing. Why is the supply fixed? And is that because someone says it's fixed? Who could change their mind?
8: No, it's a great point and question, Tyler. It's because it's written in the software and the software is distributed. There is no one person to ask. There is no one person to trust. The whole decentralization, is it decentralized so that you could put pictures and NFTs on the blockchain? Is it decentralized so that you could fix gaming? No, it's decentralized so that the defendants of the monetary policy are distributed, is so that it's a network of computers that actually defend the policy and the instrumentation of the monetary asset. That is not the case for Ethereum. That is not the case for any other altcoin. That is not the case for the US dollar. That is not the case for Miami real estate. That is not the case for precious metals. It is the only monetary instrument that has its monetary policy distributed and defended.
9: Forgive
8: in a sound
9: me for being
8: way.
9: Dense, so but if you say that, mm-hmm. that it's because this is the way the software is written and it is immutable, it is unchanged. Why couldn't the software be rewritten, or why couldn't the authors of the software or the guardians of the software write a new software that creates Bitcoin 2.0 with another supply of fixed supply of Bitcoin?
8: Yeah. So, Tyler, I run Bitcoin software, and someone tried to do this. I want you to Google Bitcoin Cash after this interview is over. Someone said, I want to change the rules of Bitcoin. I may want to create more of a supply. I may want to make it faster. I may want to make it do a backflip. I may make it want to store pictures of monkeys drooling on themselves on the blockchain. And they created it, and they created new rules, and they called it Bitcoin Cash. It's a different asset. It's a different instrument. And when someone tries to pay me in it, my software rules that I run in my home in a room over there says, nope, that's invalid. That thing is a piece of poop, and I don't accept it because it is invalidating the rules of the system that were set out by Satoshi Nakamoto over a decade ago. So you can create whatever you want. You want to create FedNow coin, flip a Dookie coin. I don't care. There's 21 million of the things that I run and that I protect and that I save in. And those rules were started a long time ago. And that's what the network runs. So if you change the rules, you're creating a different monetary asset and a different instrument. It doesn't matter.
1: Now, it's not a bad answer, but it's not a great answer. And it could be a lot tighter. I think you don't even mention Bitcoin Cash. Why give that piece of crap a plug on national television? I think what you say is, Peter, it's been forked 1,000 times and none of them have the network effect. And as you see in tech, the network effect matters quite a bit. Additionally, there are three major different interest groups that all have to have their incentives aligned for any change code to be accepted at scale. You have miners, you have the developers, and you have the node operators. And most of them have different incentives, and they all would have to align for that to go out and all of them to agree. But then also you have the end user. So really you have the fourth cohort, which is perhaps the largest cohort, which is the hodlers. They also would have to accept the new software patches. And who in their right mind is going to be incentivized to accept accept a patch like that that would destroy the value of their Bitcoin? None of the miners would consent to that. None of the node operators, none of the hodlers, and the developers wouldn't be able to do that because you'd have to fundamentally change the issuance schedule. That's the answer. Not a bad answer from Jack, but I think it could have been a little better. All right, before we get out of here, I'd love to hear from you, so please boost into the show. Tell me what you think, what you'd like to hear, and of course, the questions I asked earlier. I'd love this to be your number one Bitcoin news podcast. If you could spread it around the podcasting 2.0 community and Jupiter Broadcasting, I would be delighted. We're going to feature another Value for Value song this week as we wrap up. Once the song begins, if you boost in, your sats will go to support the artist at a 90% rate. Pretty good for them, and they love it, you guys. When I monitor social media for this kind of stuff on Mastodon and Noster, Twitter, I see new artists coming on saying, I'm getting sats. I'm finally getting paid for my music. Who are these people? How do I thank them? And I've seen it several times now. It's very cool to see. So this week, we're playing a track by Real Richard, and it's called Element Zero. Thanks for being here. See you next week.
12: That is basically what Satoshi found when he discovered Bitcoin. You can view it as an element without protons or neutrons. So this is an element without mass. The information about the element is the element, since it's a purely informational element.

0: Obviously, I'm looking forward to talking about the OpenWRT1. I'm holding it right here in my hot little hands. But I will say, after going through all of this setup, you know, and dealing with the mobile phone company to get data, which I'll talk more about in the show, you know, and their prices and all of that, I do think Starlink looks like a pretty good value proposition if you can make it work.
1: Oh, do you mean as like a backup or as a primary?
0: Well, I'll get more into it in the show, but this is using cellular. And, you know, when you look at your options, the cost of this, the cost of the cellular program, you pay a bit more up front for the Starlink hardware, but you get a dish and a router that kind of is running a fork of OpenWRT, I believe, anyways.
1: Okay.
0: And then like, you also have the internet service, and it all just kind of gets connected out of the box and works, and it's a nice little decent router with decent Wi-Fi. So I couldn't go that route, but I want to acknowledge before I get into this that, you know, depending on your situation, that may just be a better way to go. But of course, if you're looking for something that runs OpenWRT natively like a champ, this is the box. It's something I've been looking forward to having, to just trying for a long time, and it's finally a real product.

0: Hello, friends, and welcome back to your weekly Linux Talk Show. My name is Chris.
1: My name is Wes.
2: And my name is Brent.
0: Well, hello, boys. Coming up on the show today, yes, we will be taking a look at the OpenWRT1, a device built and born to run OpenWRT natively. Then we'll also hear from Wes, who traveled back to the 1990s to solve a problem that none of us have really had to think about for a long time, but turns out Linux can still lick. And of course, we'll round it out with some boosts, a really great pick, and a lot more. So before I go any further, let's say time-appropriate greetings to our virtual lug. Hello, Mumble Room.
3: Happy holidays.
4: Hey, Wes.
2: Hello, Brandon.
1: We have a particularly festive Mumble Room today.
0: I know.
1: It's great.
0: I didn't realize that you guys had all handed out Santa hats. That's adorable. You look great over there. We'll be dressed up, of course, for our predictions episode coming up soon, but this week, it's our last traditional episode of the year, and before we jump into all of that, I just want to take a moment and say good morning to our friends at Tailscale. 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
0: 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The call for speakers is officially open for Linux Fest Northwest 2025. We have an official date, April 25th through the 27th, which is often when the Pacific Northwest is turning from horrible winter to beautiful.
1: So we'll find out.
0: Yeah. Last year was a little rainy, but we still made it work, like champs, actually. And Linux Fest is calling for all presentations and presenters to celebrate 25 years of community excellence.
1: Wow.
0: Coming back April 25th through the 27th at the Bellingham Technical College in beautiful Bellingham, Washington. Of course, Linux Fest is one of the longest-running, free-to-attend, open-source events in America, completely community-organized, and it is a great conference to attend because it's large enough that you'll get reach and impact, but not so large that you get lost in the noise. And if you've been looking to do a talk or so, and your employer will send you, it's definitely one worth attending because they don't have to pay big, expensive tickets or anything like that. It's really just, you know, your lodging. And then, of course, you get to hang out with your buddies because you know we're going to be there making a big stink out of it.
1: It's always a good time.
0: And I'm sure live streaming it and all of that. So we're going to be getting our plans together as the new year dawns. Also, speaking of the new year, we would love to hear your boost predictions for 2025.
2: Boost!
0: What do you think is going to happen in the world of Linux and open source? Send us your predictions. You can also email them in and we'll be collating them for our future episode. And then one other thing we're looking for feedback is, I'd love to sort of say goodbye to the Raspberry Pi 4 with a classic Pi project. I've got a couple of Pi 4s around. I don't use them as much anymore, and I'd love some project ideas so you could boost those in as well.
1: We may also want to mention that we're doing a double record on the 5th if folks want to join us live.
0: Absolutely. Get double the lup, and I think that's when we'll be doing our predictions for 2025.
1: Yeah, so maybe join live and see how we did and make some yourself.
0: Okay, Wes, so you need to burn a CD for some reason?
1: I do, yeah.
0: Like an audio CD, a data CD? Give me the story.
1: I don't know. In one version, maybe an MP3 CD would do, but no, I'm going for like classic Redbook audio CD.
0: Yeah, okay. Nice.
1: Which I see you prepared some history. I don't know if you...
0: I did, because I thought this was just funny. I did. So the CDR that, you know, we could burn to, the compact disc that you could record, was developed in 1988. Did you know that?
2: Wow. That is crazy.
1: CDs generally are surprisingly old.
0: Yeah, but they didn't get real mainstream traction until the 90s. And then in the late 90s, CD writing software became available. And often, like the early ones, the very first ones that I ever saw were SCSI-based.
1: Oh, yeah.
0: And I don't know if you remember, but there was a bunch of CDR standards,
1: yes.
0: CDR RAM or whatever it was, and yeah, RW and R that was only...
1: Plus and minus.
0: Yes.
1: And, all the...
0: and they were SCSI, and they were 2X, and they were so, so slow. But of course, into the early aughts, it became kind of a cultural phenomenon. Laptops started coming with CD burners built to them, and there was lots of different software to mix your own music CDs and data CDs. And Linux kind of early on was a little bit left out in this party.
1: Right. Of course, all the fancy best, you know, because like the drive could do it, but there was always, you know, if you wanted really nice results, it was kind of like you needed fancy software that knew how to like do it safely and, you know, simulate things first and enable all the right advanced features to get the best burn.
0: And we were still ATA back then. So that's why the SCSI ones were a little bit more like the higher end ones were SCSI. And then we, you know, later on, of course, we got SATA, but like just compatibility and drivers and the variations and implementations, it took Linux a while to wrap its head around that. But then we started getting pretty good apps. Like, Brent, did you ever use K3B?
4: I did. It was not my preferred burning method, though, I gotta say.
0: What did you use? What was your preferred?
4: Geez, they're starting to fade in memory here, but I think...
0: I know, right?
1: It's a real phenomenon.
4: Oh, as gosh. Part of this, I can't believe it's not there. I remember exactly what I used to rip with, because I did a lot of that.
0: What was that?
4: Well, there was this little application. I was always looking for, you know, given my nature, always looking for the most precise rip. I didn't care about speed. I wanted precision and to make sure that, like, any errors or anything were caught. And so I ended up using something called Ruby Ripper, which did a bunch of stuff, like comparing your rip to a big catalog of rips, similar to some of the, I'm sure producer Jeff has a lot to say on this topic, but very similar to what some of the more, let's say, proprietary pieces of software were doing.
0: Yeah, like Nero. Remember Nero on Windows at the
1: time? Of course.
4: Yeah. And so I found Ruby Ripper to be pretty excellent, although it is now, of course, not maintained or anything. So you can still use it quite successfully, but starting to get old.
0: Brasaro. Yep, that's another one I use.
1: Still out there.
0: Yep, still going. But I get the sense that these are not tools you used, Wes. So,
1: well, some of them.
0: Okay.
1: Some of them.
0: Okay. So we have an Operation Burn Audio CD. Sounds like maybe is this a holiday gift?
1: Yeah. Okay. So while sharing songs and stuff over the holidays with my dad over the Thanksgiving, we stumbled onto an album that he hadn't heard for years.
0: Okay.
1: And I was able to find it on the streaming service and like play it for him and stuff. And so throwback to when he was a kid. This is like the reel-to-reel and vinyl era, right? And you couldn't just stream any old song, any old time, right?
0: No.
1: You had to know someone who had the song.
0: Right.
1: And maybe you could find it at a local store, maybe you couldn't. So, you know, kind of imagine a friend brings over this album and it's recorded in fancy Phase 4 stereo. So my dad and his siblings were kind of mesmerized, and we actually got a little sample.

0: Now, if you're like producer Jeff and you're only listening with one earbud, this track plays with stereo in a really fun way. I could see why this would stick out in their memory, especially back then when stereo was so big and they had quadraphonic stereo.
1: Yes, this was a recording. Phase 4, I guess, was a recording technique developed by Decca Records in the UK in 1961, which is when this album came out. So it might have been one of the first albums to like come from this new technique, which I guess it was primarily designed to get very wide and dramatic stereo image.
0: Yeah.
1: And you can hear it in there.
0: That's great. And you ripped that.
1: No, so I'll tell you about the story
0: okay.
1: of how I got it.
0: All right, let's hear the story, Wes.
1: This is a Los Machucambos in Phase 4, a record from 1961, Decca. They're a music band formed in Paris in 1959 with two guitar players. So they have influences from Spain and Italy, as well as Costa Rica and Peru.
0: Okay.
1: So you get a lot of, that was La Bamba, but there's a lot of like traditional folk music and more popular songs going.
0: I love it.
1: So over the years, the siblings got, like the album, they bought it. They all, maybe not all of them, but several of them had it. But as so often happens, lost, sold, damaged. So no one has it anymore. My dad doesn't have it anymore. And then add on top of this, one of his siblings is dealing with health issues.
0: Oh.
1: So my dad just thought it'd be fun to sort of reshare this album.
0: Yeah.
1: And just given their age, CDs are a technology they're all familiar with.
0: Yeah.
1: So
0: yep.
1: The goal was to try to get this music and put it on CD so he could give it to his sibs.
0: I can appreciate that. So my wife has a Ford, and it has the Microsoft Sync system in it, and it's one of the earlier versions, like the second version. And it just completely stopped talking to her phone over Bluetooth one day. And I had to eventually like pull the fuse and fully reset the system before it could talk to her phone again. But in the meantime, she's like, you know, for a couple of weeks where it wasn't working, she just grabbed a CD collection that she had like in storage. And it was kind of delightful as we were going down the road. You'd do all of the thinking ahead of time in a way. You'd look at the CD and you're like, okay, this is my choice. And then you put it in and you just listen to it.
1: Yep. There's no futzing with connecting Bluetooth.
0: No screen.
1: Worry about LTE.
0: Yeah.
1: Nothing.
0: Yeah. And it shows a little track date and stuff. So there's actually something still, I think, very attractive to CDs. And they sound great.
1: Yeah, right?
0: And like you said, for parents and their family members, or for maybe folks that are in a hospital or something like that, a CD can be sort of like this universal thing that almost anybody can still play. For at least a little while longer.
1: Exactly.
0: But is the tooling up to snuff?
1: Yeah, right. Okay, so I kind of needed a lot of things. I haven't burnt a CD. I used to be, you know, I used to do it back in the day. I even made some of those video CDs before,
0: yeah.
1: I got into DVD burning.
0: I had those spindles, which is stacks of, like, distros I'd burned.
1: Yes.
0: Yeah.
2: Same.
0: Yeah, and, you know, like, you'd just buy them at, like, Costco or something. You'd get a whole pack.
1: But I don't know exactly the last time, but it must be a decade plus since I've had to do this, right? So first thing, I needed to get some new CDRs because I didn't actually have any anymore. Thankfully, I threw them away. They've got some fancy ones now with like vinyl look-alike on the top surface. So
0: yeah, you sent us a picture and I thought they were little eight millimeter vinyls or something.
1: That's what they look like, right?
0: They look like these old small vinyls, but of course they're a CD. It's a lot of fun.
2: I love how you're mashing two ancient technologies together.
1: And then I got some cheaper ones just because I knew I was going to, you know, mess some things up. Okay, so that arrived pretty quick from Amazon, and, you know, I think my dad was worried about that just because he still buys a lot of stuff in stores, and, you know, like Best Buys and stuff have kind of stopped stocking them because no one really needs them, but they're still very, you know, I don't know, you could buy them in bulk, or as I was doing, I just bought, they're more expensive, but ones that just came with jewel cases because we weren't making that many of them. So those are all still plenty available, which is great. I also needed a working drive.
0: I was wondering about that.
1: Yeah, so there were several candidates in my, you know, slowly decaying hardware collection. And actually, my mom and I think my brother still have laptops floating around. Well, we've replaced my mom's with the Framework, but her older one, which is still working, an older Dell, that has a drive. And my brother's got an HP laptop that has a drive. So that was going to be an option, but I kind of wanted to make sure I had this solved on my own. And then I had a realization. You know what we did in 2024? The 32-bit challenge.
0: Right.
1: And you know what definitely has a CD
0: that burner? Machine you used.
1: Uh-huh, because I remembered noting that at the time. So I got out the old 32-bit rig, a Dell Inspiron 6400, I think. So I figured, great, right? I left this in a working state. We got it going for the show. So like, oh, okay, this should be easy. I'll just get up, maybe do some updates, install a couple tools. There's probably in the repos, right? These are all old software. I had forgotten that later on in the year, we reviewed Haiku. And
0: oh,
1: I put
0: that was your haiku
1: on that machine.
0: Oh, no.
1: It booted right up, though. Haiku was running great.
0: You find out right away.
1: Sadly, it did not have CD burning software.
0: I actually am kind of surprised.
1: I thought it might, yeah. And
0: there, would you have just gone for it if it
1: I
0: did?
1: I would have.
0: Yeah,
1: yeah.
0: Yeah.
1: So, okay, I had to wipe Haiku. I ended up going with MX Linux.
0: Oh, yeah, okay.
2: Why MX?
1: Well, I actually decided to ask ChatGPT, and I was like, hey, I've got this 32-bit machine. I'm trying to burn CDs. What's a good distro that's going to make this super simple and easy with good availability for old software?
0: Yeah. MX is good, yeah.
1: MX, mm-hmm. And I was like, oh, yeah, I haven't done that for a while. So that was nice. You know, Debian-based, and Debian archives are huge.
0: Yep.
1: Got an install base going, detects the drive. It's an NEC drive, totally fine. And then I needed some software. And after kind of like reading up on a bunch of old forums from like 2006 and 2011, which are like a gold mine for this kind of thing.
2: They're still up. That's amazing.
1: For now, right? Like for how much longer, who knows? I ended up because I was able to go. So, all right, we'll talk more about tools in a sec. Because first we should talk about getting the audio because it was never released on CD as far as I can tell.
0: Okay.
1: Whoa. There were vinyls of it and you could buy them, but it was a wide range of prices on eBay. And something tells me that probably the more expensive ones were the ones without a bunch of scratches on them.
0: Yeah, and then you've got to come up with a decent way to capture vinyl.
1: Right, which I don't have.
0: Yeah.
1: So I was searching around, and YouTube Music does have it. That's not great. I think we were looking at one point, Tidal does have it. But I also found Qobuz, Qobuz, which is advertises itself, has more than 100 million tracks and the best sound quality available for streaming. So it's kind of like Tidal, where it prioritizes like audio files and people who really want high-quality stuff.
0: Okay.
1: But
0: okay.
1: They also say, buy your favorite albums in CD or high-res quality and enjoy them forever. And while I was searching for this album, which is older and a little harder to find, it popped up in their store for just downloading as a one-off.
0: Oh, that's nice.
1: So I was able to just pay $4.95 or something and get CD quality FLAX right from them, which had metadata and even had a little JPEG for the CD cover.
0: Okay, we'll put a link to that because it's kind of a weird one, Qobuz. So
1: yeah.
0: You don't have to have the membership to just buy the one-off?
1: Nope.
0: Okay.
2: Wow.
1: No, so you can pay for their streaming plan, but I just made a quick account, which was really easy, and I was able to just use my credit card or PayPal to just buy them.
0: That's so handy.
1: They even warn you, like, you know, hey, we can't control the licensing, so, like, download it now to make sure you get it, because if the licensing goes away later, you might not be able to download it again, which I appreciated that being up front anyway.
0: Yeah, that's the nature of the biz right now.
1: So I was kind of interested because I was going above and beyond. I could have just done K3B, which I got installed right away because I also had used it back in the day.
0: Mm-hmm.
1: And I could have just dragged the FLAX in there. It would have handled everything. But I kind of wanted to get the gapless playback if I could.
0: Oh, yeah. Make it a nice experience.
1: Yes. And I was like, I want to make sure all the titles and stuff were going to show up without me having to put them all in. So I remembered, and I'd seen some advice for Freak or Free AC, which I guess maybe is also an audio ripper, but it can do processing. And it's really good with metadata. So I was able to pop all the FLAX in, which had metadata, and then it was able to output a single WAV file or multiple tracks, which kind of confused me at first and sent me down a few bad paths, but a single WAV file ultimately and a cue sheet for it. So, and that I knew, like, it had got all the WAV stuff right and in gapless order, and then the cue sheet had everything sort of, like, figured out with the metadata it knew it could put in there. I was like, okay, this seems like the easiest bet to get the highest quality experience I can. And I think this is somewhat more common on Windows, but on Linux, it turned out to be weirdly hard, and also because I haven't done this in 1,000 years,
0: okay,
1: to like just get that cue and WAV file, or cue and bin is common too, to actually get onto the disk.
0: Oh, really?
1: Yeah. Like, so one of the tools that's available is CDRDAO, which is CDR disk at once, which is a mode of writing. And that's popular. It's also able to like burn pirated PSX disks and stuff. So it's a fancy tool that works well. And in theory, it's supposed to have support for Q files, and it like automatically converts them to the TOC, the table of contents files that it actually
0: the head
1: uses.
0: Units are reading.
1: Yeah. So I don't know if it was, mine was like one point release out of date in the Debian archive based on like what Nix has or on the GitHub. So I don't know if it was that, but it just wouldn't read the Q.
0: Oh,
1: and then I tried reading, and I tried with like Brazero for a bit, and I tried XFBurn, which actually came with MX Linux because it was an XFCE desktop. And like they kind of got close, but they... XFBurn would look like it was going to do it, and then it would eject the drive first thing and not seem to write anything.
0: Oh, yeah, I remember those. Yep. Mm-hmm, that rings a bell.
1: So then I tried wodim/cd-record on the command line, and that I almost got, except I, at this point, I'd spent a while tinkering, and I didn't quite quality control my JPEG output well enough, so I missed that I needed a flag to specify that it was a cue sheet and not just a file. So I ended up burning two disks with a single cue sheet file on them.
0: Well, this is why you got a few extras,
1: yes,
0: right?
1: That is exactly right.
2: I've done that before.
1: And I'd seen people online saying that K3B could understand the cue sheets, but I couldn't get it to work. But what actually ended up needed to happen was I was still having it in audio disc mode because ultimately that's what I was burning. But I had to put it into its image mode, which isn't in the default like project thing. You have to go to like a separate menu and like burn image. And then when I fed the cue sheet in, when it had a single wave and not multiple track waves, it was able to recognize it.
0: So you produced one continuous wave file?
1: Yeah. So Freak put out the key, took all the FLAC with its metadata, wrote out the cue sheet, and a single wave
0: file. Ah, and then you could do the image mode.
1: And then I was able to use image mode in K3B to burn it to the disk.
0: Okay. And then does the head unit see the table of contents?
1: It sure does. Yep.
0: Nice. No,
1: it played the titles. It worked. Yeah, I tried it on the car on the drive up, and it was great.
0: Wow. I mean, that totally just brings back so many memories of exactly what the burning CD experience was like for so many things is this trial and error process. It's always been like that, even back in the day. This
1: right?
0: is how it was. And I feel like we are in this sort of window of time where these devices and these tools are still available. And I would also say on the other side, if you think about it, how much longer are Blu-ray players going to be available? And Blu-ray players can play Blu-ray, they can play DVDs, they can play CDs.
1: Yeah.
0: That's a pretty wide range of compatibility and a bunch of other stuff that these things can play, and they're not going to be available for much longer.
1: Archive your stuff now if you need to. That's also worth mentioning.
0: Yeah, we're kind of coming to the end of this technology where you can apparently it still works.
1: That kept surprising me. There's partially too because like these days so much of our stuff is solid state, you know? So like seeing something like, "Oh, it has to use a complicated precise laser to and then spin this disc at high speed."
0: Yeah.
1: This is nuts.
0: I probably would have just tried to get them all to use a thumb drive or something.
1: Yeah. Or probably if I thought about it, I probably could have just found a service online that would have printed me CDs and mailed them to me.
0: Oh, but where's the fun in that? 1Password.com/unplugged. That is the number 1Password.com/unplugged. Okay, I have a question for you. I know it's a little uncomfortable, but do your end users always, and I mean always without any exception, work on company-approved devices and IT-approved apps? 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
2: Well, Chris, it's always an exciting time when you get a new piece of hardware, and you recently got the OpenWRT1, which I was super tempted to also get, but didn't pull the trigger. But you did.
0: Coming in really just before the end of the year, it's based on a MediaTek 802 SoC. It's got Wi-Fi 6 dual band. It has one 2.5 gigabit WAN port and a gigabit LAN port, a gigabyte of DDR RAM for DDR4 RAM, 256 megabyte NAND flash, and a 16 megabyte NOR, which is the recovery disk. It also has an M.2 SSD slot and an USB-C serial console, and it gets powered over USB-C. And it also has a USB 2.0 port on the front, which I'll be discussing in a little bit. It's $89 to get the completely assembled aluminum enclosure version. 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It's $89 on AliExpress. And you can get just the board if you don't need the casing for $68 on AliExpress.
1: That's pretty reasonable.
0: With OpenWRT installed by default, completely 100% supported.
1: No worries about weird hardware glitches or, we can't quite use those radios properly.
0: Right. So I would compare this for my use case, which I'm going to get into, to about like $110 GLI net, which I like the GLI nets. But this is, $90. Wes, what's your, before I get into the machine, like, what are your, what's your impression just holding it here in studio?
1: It feels high quality.
0: The two Ethernet ports that are on the back, you know, easy to see.
1: USB-C, yep. Both for power and I guess maybe also data?
0: Yeah, so and a front USB-A port as well,
1: yes.
0: Which is nice for the MiFi.
1: Oh, yeah, right, of mm-hmm. course. No, it seems like I also like the GLI net, but this feels higher quality in a way. I mean, it's bigger than a lot of the GLI nets, but
0: yes,
1: I like the
0: is.
1: Metal case.
0: Yes,
1: and...
0: it's not quite as portable as a GLI net. But I, you know, with these more impressive antennas that have better separation, you also get better Wi-Fi range.
1: Right.
0: So I think who's this for? Like anybody that's in the market for a new router, like I was, and I'll tell you why here in a moment. It's a really kind of purpose built, designed to run open WRT firmware, and that's what it's for. So you want to be a customer that's looking for that. Saves you time. It ensures compatibility, and they have a feature on here which they call their unbrickable design, and they have a dual flash system. Like I mentioned earlier, the NAND and the NOR, and there's actually a physical toggle switch on the back where you physically toggle what it's booting.

0: you get started with OpenWRT. 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It's pretty decent. The price is decent for most use cases. It does come with a USB-C power brick. It's just stock OpenWRT, so it doesn't even come with a quick guide or anything like that in the box. The instructions to set it up are the instructions to set up OpenWRT. You plug in your Ethernet adapter to it. It doesn't have a Wi-Fi AP enabled by default. It issues you an IP. You go to 192.168.1.1. You log in as root with no password, and you go through and set up your password, and you go up and set up your networking, and you turn on the Wi-Fi if you want it, and then you can reboot the thing. But it's just like it's like if you flashed OpenWRT on a Linksys or something like that. And for me, it kind of came at just the perfect time, boys. My wife has a clinic, and it's been coming along nice for the last few months. But like a bad husband, I have not set her up with a network in her office.
1: So she doesn't have any internet?
0: No internet.
1: Oh, gosh. So it's probably just using her phone?
0: Yeah, using the phone, and she can tether to the phone.
1: Right. But so that'll get you by for a while, but she's got to run a business.
0: She's got a network printer she wants to use.
2: Yeah, of course.
0: She's got a bunch of lights that could, you know, be controlled. And I also would like to throw a home assistant on this lamp.
1: Supposedly, she has a husband in IT.
0: Yeah. I know. I've been daydreaming of how I would set this up for her. And this was sort of the final piece because the building she's in, she can't use Starlink. She doesn't have a shot to the sky, but she's also on the bottom floor. She can't just put like the Starlink out on the ground. And she sort of has moral qualms about doing business with Comcast. She just hates them and does not want Comcast Fair. Internet. And that's the only internet available in her office building. That's
1: awesome. Of course.
0: And so we thought, well, maybe we could get like a 5G MiFi, hang it off one of our cell plans, and hook it up to a router. And I thought, well, I'll get her a GLI net, something like that. But then this came out, and I would actually prefer to just run stock OpenWRT for her. And I just feel like it would give her flexibility, and it gives me something I can maintain for years. And I know that you can make OpenWRT work with a MiFi. I just wasn't quite sure on that process. And it turns out the way you do it is, like a pro, you SSH into the thing, and it has the OPKG package manager.
1: Oh, yeah.
0: And you just OPKG update, and then and you can find instructions online, and then it's like about a half a dozen packages. You have to install basically USB packages for the system.
1: Ah, sure.
0: To make the USB port live, which is not all the support is there by default. You need that software installed, which is I prefer. Start with a minimal system, and then
1: probably
0: I'll build
1: it up. Probably most people don't ever use those ports.
0: Right. So then once you have the dependencies installed, which I'll try to link to that in the show notes, you connect the MiFi device, and then you will see it show up as a new interface now inside the OpenWRT GUI.
1: Okay, so once you're there, then you can kind of do all your usual goodness.
0: Yep, and you can set up, you know, set it to use DHCP, figure all that out. And it just starts talking to it like it's one of the interfaces physically built into the router.
1: New upstream, baby.
0: I mean, it took me – the longest thing was figuring out which packages I needed to install. And once I had a guide, I was kind of off to the races. And you can also, if you want, it has traffic shaping options and other things you can do to optimize performance. It has certain scheduling things you can do. So really impressed with that. Now, disclaimer – this is all in the lab so far. I wanted to actually have it here in the studio for the review before I go and put it in production. But over the holiday break, as kind of like one of my gifts to her during the downtime, is I'm going to go work in her office for a bit and get some things going for her. And I just think that this is really the perfect solution for her office and for me as a support person. A lot of times things that are productized, they last for just a couple of years. This is something that I'm literally going to mount to the wall, and I hope to not take it out until she moves to a different clinic and just keep it running.
1: You forgot you ever even set it up.
0: Yeah, and it just works like a clock, I'm hoping. And, Wes, you noticed, too, like it doesn't get too hot. You know, I had running some traffic through it. You can notice it's, like, warm to the touch.
1: But not unpleasant to hold. Honestly, it warmed my hands up, and it's kind of nice.
0: Yeah, because it's aluminum, so it transfers, like, the board's heat to the
1: case.
0: And
1: I like the blue color. It looks nice.
0: Yeah, it's very sharp.
1: I mean, it's not the most beautiful piece of equipment I've ever seen, but, you know, compared to a lot of the ugly networking equipment out there that exists, it's totally fine.
0: And what I love about this, too, is you could go just board only. Like, if I was building this as a solution into Lady Jupes, I would just buy the board.
1: Or you wanted to deploy a bunch of them for some particular use case, and you're making your own cases for them.
0: Yeah.
1: Or you're, securing them in places that didn't need a case.
0: I'm surprised, you know, because what's nice is part of your purchase of this thing goes to support OpenWRT. I'm surprised we haven't gotten here before. And maybe it just wasn't the right SoC. What do you think? I mean, it seems like this is such a no-brainer for the project.
1: Is it maybe also something of like on the project side in terms of the right?

0: people maturity processes, you know? Because, like, you got to, you're still maintaining the whole core part of your thing, and this is almost an ancillary project that you also got to do.
1: I have to say, if anybody from the OpenWRT project or that was involved with the one is listening, linuxunplug.com/contact. We'd love to know the background. I am officially a fan.
0: Because, like, you know, what if this had turned into their coder rope?
1: Right. God forbid. Nobody wants that to happen. You know, and it's funny because I don't know what I expected, but what I am pleased about is how much it doesn't feel like a custom product from them. It just feels like an OpenWRT generic system running OpenWRT really well.
0: Without you having to flash it or pay some other party that you're not going to use their software.
1: And it doesn't feel like I have something that, like, requires some sort of proprietary subscription or, you know, some sort of, like, value add package on top of it that they have to continue. No, it's just the same old thing I'm used to, and I know it's going to run forever. So I definitely recommend the one if you're looking for something that's in this kind of this mid-tier category. You know, it's got, like I said, the two ports and the 2.5 gig port for, you know, your higher speeds and your 1 gig for your maybe your LAN interface or whatever it might be, depending on your setup.
0: Or, can you do vice versa?
1: Yeah, you could. You absolutely could. That's actually how I have it set up right now.
0: It's, you know, like, you got slow upstream.
1: So. Yeah, I got slower upstream, and I have the LAN port on the faster one, just because I figure why not. And then, of course, with the three separate antennas and Wi-Fi 6, you get some banging Wi-Fi, especially for the use cases that she's going to be using for, because she's just in, like, one office, you know, one rented office room. So it's going to work awesome for her. So really congratulations to the team over there, and check it out if you're in the market.
0: I wonder, do you think we'll see another one? Do you think this goes well enough that, you know, as hardware improves, you know, Wi-Fi 7, whatever, they put out additional ones? Maybe they have two and a half gig ports on the next one.
1: Or, you know what, if they would have had one that just had a SIM card slot built in, 100% would have bought that.
0: Yeah.
1: Or, you know, if you want to start competing with something like the Peplink, you could really put two SIM slots in this thing and then have failover.
0: Failover, yes.
1: Yeah, or maybe some kind of combining. I mean, you don't want to get crazy, but there is some room. There is some room to turn this into a product that could appeal to a lot of different markets. The cellular as data for a small business or a family is shockingly popular, more so than I think it should be. And there's a thriving market out there of people that are living in tiny homes and RVs, or just live in an area where the cellular option is the better option, and there's not really a bunch of great products under $300, $600 to address those markets. Some of them, you know, like the GLI nets get pretty close, and then at the higher end, it's like $1,000. But this thing sitting here at $90 US greenbacks really would slide into a nice spot, and you could bump that up to $110, $120 to supplement the extra capabilities and still be very, very competitive. And the performance seems to be great. I think it could handle it just fine, even with the current system. But I bet you, Wes, if this is successful, the next one comes when the board that it's based on gets a real solid iteration or two. And then, it's, you know, you can drop
0: that
1: it and you
0: sense.
1: Notice something. Yeah. I like it. And if I ever have any failures or if I have to use the recovery mode, I'll report back. This is officially going to turn into a long-term review of the OpenWRT1. So stay tuned for updates on how it's working down the road. LinuxUnplugged.com/membership. I don't really have anything for this. I just want to take a moment and tell you how much it means that we've had people sign up, put their support on autopilot, and make the show sustainable through this crazy ad winter, which now is an ad apocalypse. I'm hopeful that maybe, you know, in 9 months to 10 months, things will turn around. But there's no way we would have survived or made it or even have any chance of surviving to whenever this turns around, if it ever does. Maybe we get to a point where we don't ever care. So thank you for your support for our members. As a thank you, we have made two feeds available for you. You have the no ads version, and then you also, don't forget, have the bootleg version, where you won't hear this, but you might hear an alternative version of this that I'll make up live on the spot. But it has everything else and a lot more. It just doesn't have, like, the best levels and sound, because, you know, that one isn't edited by Drew. But you get two options, like the full raw live stream or the nice, tight, no ads version, still edited by Drew. We do that as a thank you to our members. It really means a lot to us. So you can go to linuxunplug.com/membership if you'd like to sign up. And, of course, there's the Jupiter Party membership, jupiter.party, if you want to support all the shows and get access to every show's special features. Happy holidays, and thanks for the support.
2: Feeling festive, we did pluck out a few little feedback items here. Russman wrote in about the use of the Raspberry Pi in industry. Says, regarding the use of the Raspberry Pi in industry specifically, I work in software, but in a small company that also designs our own hardware. One of the surprising and valuable uses for the Pi is that you can use it as a jig at contract manufacturing facilities. So he goes on to explain how the Pi is widely used for jigs in manufacturing, that companies design new hardware. They have to also provide the manufacturer with a device to flash and test each unit. So as a jig, this serves this purpose, much like a woodworking jig. It's a custom tool to build and test the final products. Since only tens or hundreds of jigs are ever made compared to thousands of end devices that eventually get committed to, the cost and development time are kept to a minimal. Therefore, the Pi is ideal for this due to the low price, ample GPIO pins, lots of efficient, cost-effective testing without inflating the overall production budget.
1: I mean, that makes sense. You know, you need kind of a general purpose compute that you could set up and have it do a very specific task. It's not too expensive. And it makes a lot more sense if you're only going to produce a handful of them to just use that than some purpose-built computer that would cost probably years to just design and figure that out.
0: And I'm sure there's tons of places you wouldn't deploy a Pi, but I think they've really shown that, like, they're pretty robust.
1: So, like, could we get away with saying when we do something rickety that we're just kind of throwing something in together like a Pi or a 32-bit system or some old – it's just a jig. And then that makes it like a technical term, and it's a form of craft now.
2: Isn't your whole NAS system at home based on that concept?
1: Yeah. My home lab's a bit of a jig. Yeah, exactly. I think that's probably fair. MJVC wrote in, a bit late, but I wanted to share my longest-running distro. Believe it or not, for the server, it has been NixOS for 11
2: Whoa.
1: Years.
2: We're way behind the ball here.
1: Yep.
0: I would love to just hear about all the changes.
2: Can we see the config?
0: Like a condensed time lapse of your Git config?
1: Yeah. Oh, the time lapse of a config would be hilarious. On the desktop, I've bounced back and forth between Arch and NixOS for about as long. I'm trying to remember how long I've been using NixOS, and I found an old config from 2014 from the pre-Flake days I used in college.
0: Wow.
1: Been listening since the Lunduke days, so I'm glad to hear you finally have seen the light with NixOS. Fair.
2: I feel like this is one of the listeners who kept like sending notes every 6 months just
1: yes.
2: to say, hey, guys.
1: We definitely had a contingent of folks who like, you guys really got to try this out for a long time. P.S. Folks, for AI and ML workloads, what I have found helpful is running Incus, INCUS, and Arch and Ubuntu containers per project with a common home directory managed by systemd homed. You can pass the GPU devices in easily and even split the fancier GPUs into virtual GPUs. Yeah, that's a cool tip.
0: I think Incus is going to be maybe an episode we should do in 2025. We'll
1: yeah,
0: see.
1: Okay. All right, let's talk about that. Before we get into the boost this week, we do just have a quick point of housekeeping.
3: That's not possible. Nothing can do that.
1: We are time traveling right now. We are recording in the future, which is your past, as you listen. So if you boosted the Tuxies episode last week, you're not going to hear it in this week's episode, but we will be reading them in the following week's episode. So we will go back into your timeline around January 5th. We'll be synced up and once again in the same timeline, and that is the episodes that are produced at that point forward is where you will hear your boost. Does that make sense? No, it doesn't.
0: But you'll find out.
1: It'll all make sense in time.
4: 47 boosts to go.
1: We do have some boosts to get into, gentlemen. What do you say? Should we start with this baller boost?
0: I don't think baller's not even the right
2: This
0: term.
2: Is like the ballerest boost of them all.
1: All right, here we go. Ladies and gentlemen, our baller booster this week is Mr. Hybrid Sarcasm with 1,234,567 sats.

0: Hybrid writes, 2004 has been a heck of a year. I deployed Image to everyone's phones. I switched from vanilla WireGuard to TailScale. And I also switched from pfSense to OpenSense, which became a TailScale subnet router. I've started daily driving a new Framework 13 with Plasma 6, and I've begun the transition from Plex to Jellyfin.
1: Nice.
0: That is very impressive, Hybrid. I submitted my very first PR to an open source project, Gathio, which was accepted.
1: Nice.
0: Oh, that's great. Hopefully it's probably already in the one we've deployed. Anyways, I started stacking sats because I've also become a hodler, and I just finished setting up my AlbiHub wallet. Oh, my goodness. All of this was made possible thanks to Jupiter Broadcasting, Linux Unplugged, and Mr. Fisher. No, Hybrid, it's made possible because of your support, really. That's what keeps us going.
2: Hybrid also went through a lot to get us these sets, including getting the AlbiHub set up and doing troubleshooting and working with us, so we appreciate that.
0: Real champ, because some people could have just been too much. Hybrid says, also to celebrate the new year, I am sponsoring a prize for the 2025 Boosties. All right, listen up, everybody. This is really awesome. So the person who boosts in with the total largest amount for 2025 will thus be winning the 2025 Boosties and will win a free Jupiter Party membership supplied by Hybrid Sarcasm. So whoever is the top booster for 2025 will automatically win a membership from Hybrid. Or if you already have a membership, you can then gift it, I would assume, to somebody. So that could also be a possibility. He says, if Deleted ends up winning the 2024 Boosties, I'm also going to gift him an annual party membership,
2: nice.
0: Too. And then he also wants to boost in to promote Carl to producer status.
2: That seems right. Yeah, that's a good idea.
0: Producer Carl sounds pretty good. I mean, we should let him know. But I do we agree?
2: Yeah, he's obviously the right of refusal.
0: We have a quorum, though. Brent, do you agree?
2: I'm in.
1: Easily, yes.
0: All right.
1: As long as he comes with pocket meat.
2: Yeah, producer pocket meat. Right.
0: Producer pocket meat. PM. We got PJ and PM. I love it. All right. Then we release the Eagle of Agreement.
2: Vamex boosts in with 25,000 sats.
3: Well, I'll be dipped.
2: Hey, very Merry Christmas to y'all. I have a next question for you. I set up ImageFrame, and now I want to turn an old laptop into a little display. I want to configure NixOS so it simply boots into ImageFrame without the need for login or interaction. I have my NixOS file linked. I'm having trouble getting it to work. Would appreciate any pointers or suggestions on using NixOS as an appliance.
0: So he wants to auto-boot into, like, I would imagine, an environment that is going to load a browser because ImageFrame is a way to show and display your photos stored in Image on, say, like a tablet or another display device in a web browser.
2: As like a digital photo display thing.
0: And it works really great. This is now what I am using on all of my Home Assistant tablets around the home, and I love it. I think we're talking about the same thing. I might be talking about Image Kiosk. I'm not sure.
2: Oh, P.S., a second boost here. I should mention I have auto-login figured out now. It's the systemd xhost service to try and allow systemd to launch a graphical application for me on boot that I'm struggling with. Also, I highly recommend AlbiHub. Painless, dead simple to set up, single binary. I have connected to Albi to send receive payments and behind TailScale.
0: And it's a lot of fun, too. Nice setup. Okay, so he got an auto-logging in. Well, that's great. He solved his problem before we could give him that answer.
2: I think there's still some stuff to figure out. So if anyone has, you know, maybe boost in if you know, go take a look at the config, which we'll have linked. I don't have any advice off the top of my head just because this is not a problem I've solved for myself. But I am curious because now I kind of want one.
0: I'll tell you how I solved it. I bought like $80 tablets off of Amazon, Android tablets, and put fully kiosk mode browser on there. And then
2: it has a paid app, right? But it's good.
0: Yes, although you can use a lot of it for free. But it is worth paying for because I think one of the things you get to do is mess around with the screensaver settings, and then in there you can have it pull up a web browser for a screensaver, which works fantastic.
2: This just because Vamex was talking about AlbiHub. One trick with AlbiHub, if you're setting one up out there, is which LSP you go with to get your inbound channel. Megalithic, that's one to try if you're not sure which one to pick.
0: Ah, okay. Megalith is a record.
2: Part of Hybrid was having problems with maybe was related to the LSP, which was flash sats, so maybe don't try that one.
0: Okay.
1: Well, Todd from Northern VA sent in Super Road Ducks. This is an Albi Wallet Sunset Boost. All sats must go. Oh. Happy holidays to you guys.
0: Well, Todd, I hope you're not out of the boost game because, of course, you can always use Breeze. And if you're shutting down an Albi wallet, you can send those sats to Breeze or to a Fountain wallet. You could create a Fountain account using the app, and then you can actually, from that point forward, just boost from the web. And you don't actually need the Fountain app to boost once you have the account created. Because we love hearing from you, Todd. Thank you for that boost. Otterbrain comes in with 10,000 sats.
1: I hate building PCs.
0: Boost! It's my new favorite expression. I am stacking flax.
1: Boost!
0: Yeah, stacking flax. You got to stack flax.
1: Like stack flax?
0: Yeah, you got to stack flax. No, stack MP3s. You got to stack flax.
2: Kangaroo Paradox boosts in with 10,101 satoshis.
4: You're doing a good job.
2: Just a last minute question. What app are you using for navigation? I'm looking to get away from all those Google apps.
0: Oh boy, it's a big one. That's a big question.
1: Contentious topic.
0: Oh boy. So, you know, I think Magic Earth is kind of my current contender.
2: Yeah, I use that. I still use Google Maps, if I'm honest, but I use Magic Earth as well.
0: Yeah. Then I have like other apps. Like I have, the RV Life has one for the RV. And then I also have a Garmin, which is really very nice. I know this sounds crazy, you know, like burning a CD crazy, but.
1: Paper?
0: Physical GPSs are kind of great, guys. They're kind of great.
2: Oh, you're not even going full map. You're just going to a different GPS.
0: Yeah. I mean, I only do it in my RV, but man, every time I'm doing it, I'm like, I could do this in the car. Like, it's really nice to have a dedicated device, purpose-built, that has a couple extra features, and then your phone is not responsible for that at all. And then you build up an address book in that thing. It's really nice. Just saying. I know I'm old man today, but could be a way to go.
2: And you're listening to your MP3 player while you're doing it?
0: Yeah, well, actually, I am. I actually have a portable CD player, and then I have one of those tape adapters.
2: Oh, there you go.
0: Yeah, that's how I do it. StackSacker7 comes in with 2,000 sats. No message, though, just sending us some boost value, and we really appreciate it.
2: C. McSun boosts in with 13,337 sats. I've been using Zen, Licorix, and various Zen mod patches regularly for years now.
0: Yeah, buddy.
2: So I was definitely happy to hear you guys discuss the stuff on last episode, particularly with 6.12. I prefer to have zero system lockups in my machine,
0: What? You better than me?
2: I've had some serious lockup problems with using Zen kernel in a VM Workstation Pro.
0: Oh.
2: So I'd recommend not using these kinds of kernels in those environments.
0: That makes a lot of sense.
2: Loved this episode.
0: Yeah, only on physical hardware, I think, is a good, solid caveat for playing around with these kind of more performance-optimized kernels. However, if anybody knows of a kernel build out there particularly optimized for VMs, you know, that could be a thing. Let me know.
2: You know, I think actually I ended up, when I rebuilt my machine, I tried to get Licorix, but it wasn't in the cache. And then it was, so now I'm using that.
0: Oh, really?
2: Yeah, and it's been good.
0: Any fan spin-up extras or anything?
2: No, about the same, I think.
0: Good to know.
2: I should try some audio stuff, though.
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5: Boy, they are doing a lot with Mayo these days.
1: Across two boosts, the first one says, okay, listen. In early 2024, I was like, I like podcasts. And I like Linux. Are there any podcasts around Linux? And, well, that's how I found JB, first Linux Unplugged, and then the other JB podcast.
2: Nice.
1: One of my first episodes was where you discussed the top 5 apps to install on a fresh system, and the audience mentioned Tailscale. I was like, yeah, interesting, but I'll probably never be that technical or into it. Well, now I use Tailscale. I have my first self-hosted website, Jellyfin.
0: Yes.
1: I'm running Mealy, yeah. Home Assistant, and many more to come.
2: Oh, yeah.
1: I've also set up my very own Albi Hub now.
0: All right.
1: And you know what? All of this is your fault. All because of you. You got me addicted. What do you have to say for yourselves?
0: You're welcome.
2: Yeah, I think we deserve a pat on the back.
0: And sorry about that. Yeah.
1: In all honesty, they continue. Thank you so much for what you do. Here's to a successful 2025. Please keep being the weekly companion and motivator that y'all have been for me.
0: Well, thank you.
1: Also, shout out to Nostromo with the Linux Town Root Boost from last week. I grew up 5 minutes away from there and never realized the fact that it's a Linux-themed town name. I'm glad to see the Swiss community well represented last week, especially because our government passed the law that their agencies can only use open source software.
0: Wow. Hey, how do we talk our government into that?
2: Yeah.
0: That's great to hear. Well, thank you, Amorph. Really appreciate that boost and great work on all of that. That's some solid self-hosted productivity. Well done. Runaway comes in with 2,000 sats.
6: B-O-O-S-T.
0: I've been using Kitty as my terminal on GNOME. Okay. Kitty. I would have assumed that was a KDE one. I have been soliciting great GNOME terminals. They write, it doesn't match the aesthetics, but the performance is worth it. It opens up instantly. It's lightweight, and it's hardware accelerated. Scrolling is so smooth on my 240Hz monitor. Something the GNOME console just couldn't pull off. You're speaking my language. My main screen is like 120 or 160Hz, so I'm not 240. But I do appreciate it when something can take advantage of that. Thank you, Runaway. All right. I'll look into Kitty. K-I-T-T-Y.
2: User 62Boo in 2001, Sats. Hey, Chris. I have a Mi Forums UM790 with a similar graphics card to your B-Link that also hardlocked with NixOS.
0: Okay.
2: I solved it by installing LACT and going to the OC tab, changed performance level to the lowest clocks. Mm. Not ideal for gaming, but the UM790 didn't lock up since.
0: Okay, well, I kind of love to know that's even a thing, because I could see when I'm off in the woods running off battery, and I generally leave my PC running even then, because I'm a maniac, I could see tossing this thing into low power mode and maybe eking out a couple watts.
2: Also, just another data point here, the previous owner never had problems in Windows.
1: No.
0: I prefer to not know that, actually.
1: You know, I almost purchased the Minis Forum UM790. It was like top of my list to purchase when I was looking for a little computer at the co-working space six plus months ago, maybe at the start of the year. Jeez. And I ultimately did go with the same B-Link that you have, Chris, but I'm so glad to hear that some people in our community have this thing and are, well, I guess, solving problems with it and running it successfully, because once you go these mini little computers, you get addicted, and I feel like I need another one.
0: It's so nice. I really do love it. Chatty Mike. Chatty Mike comes in with 4,005 sats.
4: Banks are Ponzi schemes run by morons.
0: And it's across a few booths. And you know what? You're pointing out, Chatty Mike, we should have put a banner on our website for the boosties.
2: Great idea.
0: Or not the boosties. I'm sorry. The tuxies vote.
2: Yep.
1: There's so much to do.
0: Also, he says, how about a refresh? What about the summer tuxies?
2: Oh.
0: I could see a version if we were to keep doing the tuxies, although.
2: Still wear the jackets. We'll just wear shorts.
0: At this point, I'm not convinced we are. But I could see doing it in the summer and then releasing it in the winter. But then it's weird. I don't know. Focus on 1 to 3 projects getting prizes. That could be another way. Only a few projects get the prizes, but then we have other categories that...
2: Yeah. Also suggesting some sort of connection with boosts here in there.
0: Oh.
2: Let's put some skin in the game. Boost splits for the month. Focus on 1 to 3 projects getting prizes. You set the initial list of entries and allow boosting to add new ones.
0: That's interesting. Yeah, I guess that would be a way to signal actual like skin in the game behind something like that. All right. Well, there's a lot to think there, Chatty Mike, and I appreciate it. We are definitely still kind of in the reflecting mode, so I value that feedback.
2: Colorado coder Colin comes in with 8,765 sats.
6: This is a tasty burger.
2: Longtime Tidal subscriber here for the reasons already mentioned on the show, but also for its Dolby Atmos selection.
1: Oh, yeah.
2: Tidal Media Downloader, I guess, is unmaintained for some time, so Tidal DLNG or my project Tidal-Wave are all alternatives.
0: Oh, you okay.
2: Handy. Okay, we'll check those out and get some links.
0: Thank you for telling us that, and I'm going to definitely check out Tidal-Wave. That's cool, man. Well done on that. And it's interesting to hear that we've sort of hit a note with Tidal. We've been hearing a lot, and it just sort of came up organically, I think, during the boost at one point. And that's great.
2: A less enchantified service? Great.
0: Yeah. Look at us. Look at us. We're happy. Yes, please.
1: Well, the Arctic Splendor sent in a row of ducks. Longtime listener, way back to the Matt days, and, well, first-time booster. Thank you all for the content and entertainment.
0: Thank you for going through the long journey of setting up the boost and for listening so gosh darn long. I know, we still got that new guy, Wes, on the show. Can you believe it?
2: That's right.
0: Thank you very much, Arctic. It's nice to hear from you.
2: Gene Bean boosts in with 10,464 sats.
0: Gene Bean! Boost!
2: Ooh, across to like 7 boosts here.
7: Fun
2: okay.
7: will now commence.
2: Alrighty, let's try this whole streaming sats and boosting via Albi Hub and Castomatic thing.
1: Nice.
2: Which, hey, we received them. This one was a double boost, but we got both.
0: Hey, nice.
2: Okay, on LUP581... I'm really interested in the immutable arch setup of KDE Linux. Regarding what other distributions provide, one thing is compatibility with third-party commercial apps like Slack and Zoom and many others.
0: Well, I think they'll do that through Flatpak.
1: Yeah, right. That's the easy way to do it.
2: But you don't get maybe the download the deb RPM.
0: Yeah. Yeah, I okay, let's just...
2: Is that less relevant in 2025?
0: Well, I wonder, especially as Flathub transitions into more of its own entity. And let's just take a moment and say in two, three years, GNOME OS and KDE Banana have a respectable amount of users. Does that then start encouraging companies like Slack and Discord and all these other groups to package directly to Flatpak and more so? Mm. Does that kind of create the network effect and demand around Flatpaks? Maybe. We'll wait and see.
2: Does anything change with this new Flathub organization?
0: Right.
2: Can there be more synergy with the company?
0: Because it's more vendor independent, perhaps. Yes. Oh, I love that he got iPixie working over HTTP. Gene Bean, you machine.
2: Lub 591, year of immutability for sure.
0: Yeah.
2: Comes in to say, I have to admit, I was kind of surprised that you guys didn't know about Veeam. It's the gold standard for backups in a VMware environment. That's probably why I haven't worked in a VMware.
0: It does ring a bell, though. It does. I have
2: heard of them, but just never used them. And they've got a good native solution for cloud environments. A few years back, they also solved for Kubernetes backups by buying another niche company. They offer free stuff for individual usage, too. It's really good tooling. Well, nice.
0: Thank you for that.
2: That's even better that the Proxmox got a nice support for it then.
0: Gene, thank you. It's good to hear from you. Glad you got a boost in on our last episode of the year.
2: Also, here's a test boost for debugging with me, which also thank you for doing that. Yeah,
1: those are
2: we
1: nice
2: appreciate
1: to see.
2: It. That We're was glad nice. You got a hub going.
0: That's so cool.
1: Well, there's 2,680 sats here from Matqua. This one's through Breeze. First time boost from Down Under. Also,
0: hey, very well done. Thank you.
1: Also, this episode happens to be a postcode boost.
0: Uh-oh, Wes. Did you?
7: Yes.
0: Oh, good.
7: Zip code is a better deal.
0: Bring the map, though? Oh, look at you.
1: He never forgets. It's impressive.
0: You know, he had that big holiday
2: I gotta bag. Flip it upside down.
1: Well, it's down under the other part.
0: No, right there, yeah. There you go. Careful.
1: Did you get that stain out from last week?
0: No. When would we? Okay, watch out. You're going to rip it.
2: Okay, let's see here. I think, right, 2680.
0: Yep.
2: I think that looks like maybe somewhere around Griffith in New South Wales, Australia.
0: Hello, New South Wales, Australia. Is that my... I think I just did Oprah Winfrey. Australia.
2: You know what? They deserve it.
0: Thank you for the boost. Oh, boy. Lieutenant Mirth comes in with 10,000 sets.
8: Well,
0: I just listened to episode 591, plus one for Tectenium DNS. I used AgGuard Home for years until I had an internet outage and hit a bug which caused lookups to time out if the upstream servers were unavailable, even for local domains.
1: That meant
0: that none of my Jellyfin clients could resolve their server host name. I think we've all been here at one point.
2: Yeah. This one thing I didn't realize it was now secretly internet dependent.
0: Yes, I have accidentally done that, and there's been times where the only way I discovered is I take the rig out into somewhere where I have no internet and see what breaks.
2: High uptime problems we have.
0: It is, yeah. It's a rough problem. It's meant that none of my Jellyfin clients could resolve, and we can't have that. So I moved my network to Tectenium, and I haven't looked back since. As to Chris's question regarding the use cases for the REST API, well, I have a couple examples. A simple one. When I encounter a website that doesn't work quite right, I have a Zigbee button on my desk that triggers a Home Assistant automation, which calls the Tectenium API to disable DNS blocking for 15 minutes. You need this, Wes.
2: I do. You're right.
0: And I need this.
2: Yep. Let's get it going. All right. 2025 project.
1: This is brilliant.
0: That's so good.
1: We should, yeah. I would love to see how this is happening. Like, share how you're doing this. And the community could just take off.
0: Thank you, Lieutenant. That's a great example. Whew, I'm going to do that. I can't wait to just blow up my current DNS system and replace it and slowly get it working again over time. It's going to be great.
2: Simon Boosin with Aroa Ducks. Oh, chiming in on netboot.xyz.
0: Ah, yeah.
2: Great on your keyring USB thumb drive, especially combined with something like Ventoy.
0: Oh, yeah.
2: Or just their UEFI binary, which you can drop in any machines/boot/EFI, making it selectable when booting if you want.
0: I meant to mention that in the episode. That's a great option.
2: Yeah, that's a great rescue option. Or to replace the OS on something like a boneheaded VPS like Oracle Cloud. Unlimited power.
0: Nice.
2: That's a clever idea.
0: We do love a good VPS hot swap. That is, yeah. You would need, like, a NetBoot server on the LAN with the VPS, I suppose. Of course, I still want to try to make it work over tail scale. Anyways, that's great. Thank you, Simon. Very clever.
1: Well, Chris, you might want to get your soundboard finger ready for this one, because we got 3,000 sats from the Wine Eagle.
0: How's that?
1: Don't you have a hawk or something?
0: Sure. Here you go. You ready? I don't know if he's drunk, though.
1: Yeah, it sounds a little drunk. Keep up the Colonel stuff, and whatever you do, it's good listening on a well-produced podcast either way. Linux Unplugged has everything. Reviews, tests, suggestions, news, interviews, boosts, and the live mumble input. Best general Linux show.
0: Oh, thank you. You know what? That should be our slogan right there. Thank you very much. Oh, but he's voting for some BSD love. I've been kind of having the itch too, guys. I've been thinking we should do something. There's a new BSD, a free BSD release out. I could see us taking a look at it, you know, flirting with it for 1 week. Perhaps we could see. Also, he says he has an OpenSense router and OpenWRT WAP using Flint 2 setup. I'd love to hear more about that. That could be right up my alley. Could you expand on that, sir? Also, what you'd like to know from the BSD side, because we're not BSD experts. So what would you like to hear? Because we'd kind of be strangers in a foreign land, I suppose. And before we wrap up, we had one last baller boost that came in live just as we were recording. It is the Dude Abides with 200,000 sats.
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9: Oh, my God, this drawer is filled with Fruit Loops!
0: They write, hello, heyo, hello. It's been a long time since I boosted. So here's something combined for the last episodes. I also wanted to be in the top three boosters. I admit, gamification is a thing. Next year, maybe even first. Happy holidays, guys. Well, happy holidays to you, the dude. Thank you so much for the live boost. Appreciate you. We had a great week as we round out the year. So let's go through the summary as we wrap up. We had 33 of you stream sats as you listen to the pod. I can't call it that. I'm sorry. As you listen to the podcast. I tried. I wanted to try it. It doesn't work. And you streamers, you stacked 95,204 sats. Thank you. And then we had 22 of you boost in a message. And of course, Hybrid Sarcasm was our absolute blow, a baller this week. So he weighed very heavily in here, but all of you working together, we stacked an absolutely remarkable 1,577,212 sats this episode. I really appreciate it. It's a great way to round out the year. 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We'll put some links in the show notes. Thank you, everybody, who boosts in. We really, really appreciate you. Thanks for keeping us going. Episode 595 is possible because of you. You'll have to allow some nostalgia. But this is a barn burner pick. If you ever played the Descent games, the Descent 1 and 2 games, which took the whole 3D first-person player to a whole new level by going into 3D space, you're inside a ship, a spaceship, and you go inside caves, and you fight robots, and, like, you save scientists. 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One of my all-time favorite games as a kid, loved Descent 1 and 2. And DXX Rebirth is a project that makes it possible to play Descent 1 and 2 games on Linux with pristine compatibility, including all the expansion packs, all the third-party levels, full joystick, keyboard, mouse, all used simultaneously, full resolution support, add-on packs, multiplayer via UDP protocols over the LAN. 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I was taken back to a beautiful moment of nostalgia bliss, because you can go get these games on GOG.com for super cheap. I'll put a link in the show notes. Then what you do is you download their EXE, you use Wine to run through the extractor, and then you just go grab the game files, you drop it in the data directory. The app tells you what data directory to drop them in the first time you use it. 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It never looked better. It never sounded better. It never goes better on your screen. It was so great that I had to just sit there and play it for a while because it is a good game. And it's one of those games that sticks with you, kind of like it's like in the golden eye kind of category of games that was just groundbreaking and a ton of fun and still a lot of fun to go back to. So it's DXX Rebirth. I'll have a link in the show notes to FlatHub and to GitHub. And then, of course, you got to get the source files.
1: Chris, you are not alone in this nostalgia. I instantly, as soon as I brought up the screenshot, just got taken right back. Descent was a game that me and my brothers absolutely loved. And I guess my brother must be listening to the live stream because I just got a signal message saying, oh, my God, Descent. And so I think you might have just said we have a tradition here of playing video games for like over 24 hours every Christmas.
2: Oh,
1: you might have just decided what we were going to play.
0: Well, you could do one and two. Wouldn't that be fun?
1: Wouldn't that
0: be fun? You know, and for me, I've tried to play this game on and off to some degrees of success to have it all work perfectly and just fit right on my monitor and sound good. Even going through the opening animation again, it just brought back so many fond memories. And now I'm thinking, you know, because they've nailed the network play, I never got to do that. I'm going to get it working on the kids' computers, and I'm doing this. This is one of the things we're doing.
1: Well, Aaron says live here, he's into a network play with you, so I think we got to set something up.
0: Got to figure out how to do it over Tailscale. over space internet. That'll be, we'll see how that goes.
1: Seems appropriate.
0: Yeah, right? Okay, before we wrap up, don't forget, we want to hear your ideas for a Raspberry Pi 4 project. Kind of our goodbye to the Raspberry Pi 4 as the 5 is out. And I've still got a handful of them. I'd like to put them to some good use, so I'd love your ideas. And then you got some time. Your Linux predictions, but not long. You need to boost in the week this comes out for 2025. What are your Linux predictions? I'd love to see. And like Wes mentioned earlier, we will be live on January 5th doing a double, and one of those will be our predictions episodes. You could always join us live in the Mumble Room. Or the chat room, or
2: plenty of time to figure out how to get connected.
0: Yeah, go get Fountain, go get Podverse, go get an app. You can do it live in the app, or just tune in to jblive.fm Sunday at noon Pacific, 3 p.m. Eastern.
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0: And of course, links to what we talked about today, you can find those at linuxunplugged.com/595. You also get info for our Mumble Room, our Matrix chat. How to contact us, all of that. It's all linked up on the website. They got hyperlinks for you. It's great. And then your browser will display it for you. It'll just render it right up for you right there in your browser. On your end, yeah, it's great. You're going to love that. That's linuxunplugged.com. And of course, if you haven't listened to the Tuxies yet, go sure you check out the final 2024 Tuxies. It was a banger. Thanks so much for joining us on this week's episode. And of course, we'll see you back here next Tuesday, as in Sunday. And Happy New Year!

0: Hello, and welcome to Linux Action News, episode 283, recorded on March 7th, 2023. I'm Chris.
1: And I'm Wes.
0: Hello, Wes. Let's do the news.
1: Deutsche Telekom is a sizable German telecommunications company headquartered in Bonn. It operates several subsidiaries worldwide, including the mobile communications brand headquartered in our backyard, T-Mobile. This week, it announced that it's now offering Nextcloud Office to its customers.
0: And it's millions of customers at that. So Nextcloud Office is a software as a service office suite that is accessible by, you guessed it, your web browser. In short, it's based on Collabora Online, which is basically based on LibreOffice, and means it's super compatible and should be a solid replacement for all but the highest-end Microsoft Office and maybe Google Docs user.
1: And this could be a great option in the EU, because it'll be hosted on Deutsche Telekom's Open Telecom Cloud, which in turn means it follows the EU's GDPR. Combining that with Nextcloud Office's open source code, well, one could see this combination really appealing to the privacy-minded.
0: This has got to be an exciting get for the Nextcloud team, and I think it's also exciting for those of us that have been following Nextcloud since it was OwnCloud. This is a huge deployment, and maybe it's becoming standard fare to see free software projects get deployed at scale like this, but I think it's still worth taking a moment and appreciating it. And also, the trend is Nextcloud's friend. Hosted office solutions that are compliant with the local laws that your business has to deal with, these are getting more popular than ever. But Wes, I wanted to pose a question to you, because I think some of our listeners have got to be thinking this, like, isn't the whole point of Nextcloud and one of the best things about it that these users are going to be missing out on is that you can have it on premises, on your LAN, fully self-hosted?
1: Look, that's a wonderful perk of Nextcloud, but I don't know. I think it's a net win to see more hosted offerings of open source solutions because, yes, self-hosting Nextcloud for us, you know, for JB, for many in the audience, even sometimes, you know, for friends and family, works really well. But not everyone who might want to get away from the spying eyes of Google is really up for self-hosting, I think. And okay, you are giving up some things if you're allowing another organization to run something like Notes for you. But if you got a little more offerings, if you know that the code they're running on the back end is the same that you could run, well, that's a little more trust. And you retain the options having experienced the software, being exposed to it. You can go move on-prem if and when you're able.
0: GNOME Shell and Mutter 44 have reached their release candidate milestone ahead of the official release in just 2 weeks, all going to plan. And to our surprise, there have been several last-minute additions.
1: What really stands out to me the most in these recent patches is that it looks like GTK 3 has been totally worked out of both the shell and Mutter, meaning both are now fully GTK 4, which is just very impressive.
0: Yeah, both from just a time standpoint, but also from a performance standpoint. That's fantastic. And, you know, I'm really impressed. I thought that would take a few more release cycles. I have to say also, something else I thought would take a little longer is the Wayland Fractional Scaling version 1 protocol is making it into GNOME 44. I'd come to terms with the idea that we just would have to wait another cycle.
1: You know, we actually talked about that recently in the context of KDE Plasma adding support for this new protocol.
0: Right. Okay, so for those of you who don't remember, the Fractional Scale V1 protocol is used for communicating the preferred fractional scales to surfaces, which in combination with WP Viewport, that can be used to render your screen at a fractional scale when applicable.
1: Now, besides all that Wayland goodness, we also saw some legacy OpenGL driver code cleaned up, several quality of life improvements, and the usual regression fixes. All of that in just this last development cycle. Sadly, though, what did not make it in for this release was the triple buffering optimization work we've mentioned led by Canonical.
0: Yeah, if that rings a bell, that's because it's something that GNOME users have been waiting for about 2 years, and it really would have been the cherry on the top for this release. When it does finally get patched in, you can expect low latency in the UI and reduced CPU usage. But the reality is, Honestly, we've learned these things just take more time and effort than you might have initially expected. But outside of that, there's a lot of things going on and a lot more features in GNOME 44, and it looks like it's going to be in great shape and another worthwhile upgrade. You know, the moment it's out, we'll be upgrading our systems, and we'll have coverage right here on the show when it lands.
1: A quick update from the Asahi Linux team. It sounds like they might be one of the first projects to actually take advantage of Rust in the kernel. Writing recently, quote, "Now that Rust itself is upstream, I'd like to get all the abstractions upstreamed so we can actually get the driver upstreamed."
0: This is how it begins. Something that the community is interested in, written in Rust, is what really moves this forward. They went on to say in that announcement, quote, "This is a fairly complete driver for Apple AGX G13 and G14 series GPUs. And the driver today supports the Apple M1, the M1 Pro, the M1 Max, the M1 Ultra, and the M2 system on a chips across two firmware revisions each."
1: And while the driver doesn't sound fully finished by any means, it does sound like writing the driver in Rust has provided some benefits. Quote, "While developing the driver, I tried to make use of Rust safety and lifetime features to provide not just CPU-side safety, but also partial firmware ABI safety. Thanks to this, it has turned out to be a very stable driver, even though the GPU firmware crashes are fatal. No restart capability, need to reboot. And the firmware driver interface is a huge mess of unsafe shared memory structures with complex pointer chains."
0: Oh man, well, all right, that sounds about perfect.
1: Yeah, I think they're actually saying it's ready for production here in the studio.
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0: We've been watching FlatHub, you know, the place to find applications packaged for Linux desktop in Flatpak, develop slowly but steadily into a quintessential spot to find and install Linux apps, regardless of your distribution, for years. And this week, we get a significant update on their plans for 2023 from Robert McQueen of Endless.
1: 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We're averaging 700,000 app downloads a day with 898 million HTTP requests, totaling 88.3 terabytes served by our CDN each day."
0: 88.3 terabytes a day. Wow. I wonder if they can time travel with numbers like that. Rob also knows that FlatHub has been developing new features for a bit now, such as accounts for users and developers, payment processing via Stripe, and app verification and authentication. He also touches on the back-end kind of people infrastructure stuff that's been happening for FlatHub. He acknowledges that the GNOME Foundation has acted as the incubator and legal host for FlatHub until now. But he writes that FlatHub plans to establish an independent legal entity to reduce risk and provide flexibility in the future.
1: You really get the sense that behind the scenes, an impressive amount of work has been going on to get FlatHub to this point. It appears even FlatHub's governance is getting a remake. Rob writes, "We've been working on a governance model that ensures that there's transparency and trust in who is making decisions and why." Going on to say, "We don't want to get held up here, creating something complex with memberships and elections. So at first, we're going to come up with a simple, balanced way to appoint people into a board that makes key decisions about FlatHub and iterate from there."
0: I think that's the reasonable approach, because when you stop and think about what they are trying to build, an app store for all Linux distributions and developers, that's incredibly ambitious. And they really have to get all their ducks in a row. But I kind of feel like they're uniquely positioned to take this monster task on. And from what I understand here, they got a pretty solid plan for 2023. Launch the new FlatHub web experience and verification features, turn on the Flatpak repo subsets, create the FlatHub focus groups to hear from app creators, distribution makers, and, of course, Linux users, and then iterate on their feedback.
1: Now, work does still need to be done on the new FlatHub website. They'll be taking a phased deployment approach there, but then they can fully launch the verification features and so on.
0: Yeah, each piece obviously needs to have its dependencies completed first, but that verification stuff, I mean, that's one area I have some questions about. So we've invited Rob on Linux Unplugged for episode 501, and we just want to get clarification on that and a couple other items. But, you know, something else that Rob touched on that isn't really like people structure related, but more like FlatHub cool features related, direct uploads. In fact, Rob writes, quote, "Direct app uploads are close to ready, and they enable exciting stuff like allowing Electron apps to be built outside of Flatpak Builder or driving automatic FlatHub uploads from GitHub Actions or GitLab CI flows."
1: It sounds like there's some more work needed there as well, and perhaps some thinking about how to best encourage that this new tooling actually get used. The post has more details if you're curious, and of course, we'll have it linked in the show notes. But I could really see direct uploads becoming a popular option, if done correctly anyway. There's a lot to unpack, but they seem to be thinking it through.
0: I agree. Maybe I'm missing something here, but I think they might have just cracked this. Time will tell, of course. So listeners, if you have any questions for Robert McQueen, you can boost them in or mail them in, and I might just ask them to the man with the plan directly. But you know we'll keep an eye on this, and we'll report back when any major developments happen in this and everything else in the world of Linux and open source. So don't miss a single episode of Linux Action News. 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

0: 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We're going to start today off with some macro, then we'll get into why the Bitcoin community took a sharp turn into attack mode. After a couple of weeks of great news, it's attack mode. We'll talk about why. Plus, my thoughts on an economic blunder that the Trump administration seems to be just happily walking into, and much more. But we start with this vibe shift that came from the Bank of Canada this morning as I record. Their central bank lowered their benchmark interest rate overnight to 3%, which is a 25 basis point cut, the sixth in a row. So it was widely anticipated. And the central bank said in their statement, quote, "We also announced our plan to complete the normalization of our balance sheet, ending quantitative tightening. The bank will restart asset purchases in early March, beginning gradually so that its balance sheet stabilizes this year and then begins to grow modestly in line with economic growth." So they're lowering interest rates and they're suspending quantitative tightening. And in March, they're going to begin quantitative easing. So that seems to really have set the tone for the day. And later in the day, U.S. Federal Reserve Chair Jerome Powell came out, and we weren't really quite sure what to expect. The market kind of thought it was going to be kind of standard affair, but you never know. It's possible he's been getting pressure from President Trump. The Bank of Canada just lowered rates, said that they're going to begin quantitative easing in March. So everybody tuned into the Fed press conference with at least a little bit of anticipation, and then was greatly disappointed.
1: That was Chair Powell following the very first Fed meeting of 2025, one in which there was no change in interest rates as expected, but there was plenty said in the news conference we just watched. Chair Powell saying, among other things, inflation remains, quote, somewhat elevated relative to the Fed's 2% target. He said conditions in the labor market are solid. The economy is strong overall. He did point to resilient consumer spending. Still considering additional adjustments, he said, quote, "We do not need to be in a hurry."
0: No. All the good stuff, though, that really comes in the QA. So, like, in his official statement, you know, unchanged. It was a 12-0 unanimous vote. They are not changing the rate. Inflation remains, quote, "somewhat elevated," J. Powell says. And unemployment has, quote, "stabilized at a low level."

0: to you? Has he made that demand? Secondly, what is your response to that? And third, what effect, if anything, if any, does a president making these kind of remarks have on policy? Thank you.
1: Three questions. I'm seeing it really as one question, though. So I'm not going to have any response or comment whatsoever on what the president said. It's not appropriate for me to do so. The public should be confident that we will continue to do our work as we always have, focusing on using our tools to achieve our goals and really keeping our heads down and doing our work. And that's how we best serve the public.
0: Can you just comment on whether he's physically communicated this demand to you?
1: I've had no contact. Thanks.
2: Yeah, okay. Not a big surprise there. But what does, I don't know, for some reason continue to surprise me is that Bitcoin and crypto get brought up in every context, including the Q&A with the federal chair. And Jay Powell was asked about the risks of crypto for banks and households.
3: Hello, Chairman Powell. Mark Hamrick with Bankrate. As you know, in the annual report from the Financial Stability Oversight Council, among the risks outlined is cryptocurrency. Could you talk about those risks now? And regarding individuals and households, perhaps distinct from the concern about the financial system, do you worry that speculation in this unregulated asset class could hurt their financial well-being, or do you
4: worry that they're too dumb to take care of themselves and that you need to give them rules they can follow so that way they don't end up hurting themselves?
3: Speculation in this unregulated asset class could hurt their financial well-being, or do you think it has a place in a household's portfolio?
2: So at what point does something get considered regulated? Is it, so it's not when it's taxed with clear tax rules. It's not when the Commodities Exchange Commission has said that they're an oversight body for the commodity, clearly, because according to this guy, it's unregulated. It's not that all the exchanges closely follow regulations and that my Bitcoin, if I buy it from them, is KYC'd to hell, because apparently that doesn't qualify as regulated. It's not even clear to me how gold is somehow more regulated than Bitcoin. But yet Bitcoin is a dangerous, unregulated currency, even though, unless I'm wrong, as far as I can tell, it's just as regulated as silver or gold. Maybe there's something more I don't know. If traders in silver or gold no more, please do boost in. But I find this type of question so obnoxious because it's the equivalent to the, Mr. Chairman, what about the volatility? Volatility is really scary and bad, right? Don't you think so, Mr. Chairman? That's the kind of question this is.
3: That speculation in this unregulated asset class could hurt their financial well-being, or do you think it has a place in a household's portfolio?
1: You know, so our role with Bitcoin really is to look at, with crypto, really is to look at the banks. And you know, we think it's, you know, banks are perfectly able to serve crypto customers as long as they...
2: Wait, what? Well, that's a bit of a tone shift. That's a bit of a tone shift from Operation Choke Point 2.0, where the Fed was working hand in glove with Liz Warren and others to go after banks that engaged in crypto services. I mean, let's rewind this for a second. Before, last year? I mean, 60 seconds ago? 10 minutes ago? Before then, Jay Powell did not have this tone. This is, and he talked, oh, I've always felt this way. Yeah, I've always thought this. You know how I've always felt about Bitcoin.
1: Look at the banks. And you know, we think it's, you know, banks are perfectly able to serve crypto customers as long as they understand and can manage the risks. And it's safe and soundness. Many of our, a good number of our banks that we regulate and supervise do that. You know, the threshold has been a little higher for banks engaging in crypto activities, and that's because they're so new. And you know, we don't want to make the mistake. If you're making a choice to conduct that activity inside a bank, which is inside the federal safety net with deposit insurance, then you want to be pretty sure that it's a safe and sound activity. So, you know, we're not against innovation, and we certainly don't want to take actions that would cause banks to, you know, to terminate customers who are perfectly legal just because of excess risk aversion, maybe related to regulation and supervision.
2: Certainly not. Never, ever would take any actions like that. Then he was

0: has to follow. Well, what about households? What about households holding crypto? That's scary and dangerous, right?
1: That's kind of a, it's not really our bailiwick. You want people to be knowledgeable about the financial engagements that they have. And that's why we have, the securities laws that we have. It's why, if you read a mutual fund prospectus or individual stock prospectus, you want households to have the chance to understand the risk that they're taking. And, I do think it would be helpful if there were a greater regulatory apparatus around crypto. And I think that's something Congress was working on quite a lot. We've actually spent a lot of time, with members of Congress working together with them on various things. And I think that would be a very constructive thing for Congress to do. Thank you.
0: Yeah. If consumers just had a prospectus sheet on Trump coin, then they could be making an educated guess on the shit coin that they're buying. That would make all the difference for sure. So here we go. Interest rate futures right now, they show probably a base cut in June. That's probably where we're going to get our first cut, but we'll see. We'll see. I don't know. I'm a little more optimistic in that regard. The next scheduled FOMC meeting is March 18th and the 19th. I wouldn't be surprised if we saw some sort of policy change. Maybe they stop quantitative tightening. Maybe nothing. Or maybe a 25 basis point rate cut. Jay Powell did say today that we don't necessarily need to wait for a 2% inflation before we start cutting rates. So there you go, right? So that's been a kind of non-news story, I think, as the market internalizes what's happening here for rates in the States. But what was big news is just as the show wrapped up last week, we got official executive order actions. And I think there's some good stuff in here for Bitcoiners.
2: Yep, Morgan, that's right. The president signed 5 executive orders here at the White House just a few moments ago. And we're getting the details now on this cryptocurrency-related executive order that he signed, which establishes a working group at the White House led by David Sacks to look at cryptocurrency policy to stop what they call regulatory overreach on cryptocurrency. One important point here, because there's some question about whether the president would go ahead and establish some kind of strategic reserve fund of cryptocurrency. This executive order does not do that. What they say specifically here is that the working group will be tasked with developing a federal regulatory framework governing digital assets, including stablecoins, and evaluating the creation of a strategic national digital assets stockpile. So the word evaluating there is doing a lot of work. Basically, that means this working group is going to take a look at it and maybe make some recommendations down the line. So, no concrete movement in that direction. You might get a sense that this kind of opens the door a little bit from this White House to take a stronger look at that than certainly the previous White House would have done last week. But there you go on cryptocurrency. Also,
0: okay, now be honest. Were you hoping with the swipe of a Sharpie that Trump was going to create a strategic Bitcoin stash? And were you disappointed when instead what you got was a working group that's going to study the issue? I don't think you should be. I don't think you should be upset about this. I've always been concerned that Trump was going to try to do this by executive action. And if he creates a Bitcoin reserve or a stockpile, as he puts it, with a executive order, very simply could be undone by the next guy or the guy or gal after him. Absolutely possible. It's a total threat. And it would be a temporary pump. And then, could you imagine the crash when the next POTUS comes in and decides to remove Bitcoin and the strategic stash? That'd be horrendous. This working group, when he talked about this during the campaign, this working group will ideally interface with Senator Lummis and others that are trying to create this at the bill level, at the law level, and hopefully work with them hand in hand to create something sustainable. The problem is, it appears this process is being perverted by shitcoins.

0: Okay, emergency press conference.
1: This is Jack Maulers, CEO of Strike. And he and many others have been putting the word out about bad actors in the crypto space that are attempting to influence the White House process and the Trump family, specifically Eric Trump and others, with money, bribes, FUD, and propaganda to make the Bitcoin reserve a digital assets reserve that features Made in America XRP.
0: Ripple is undermining American prosperity and freedom. I can confirm. Ripple is actively spending millions of dollars trying to undermine a strategic Bitcoin reserve in the United States of America. This is not just an attack on Bitcoin, but on principles of transparency, on fairness, and on our national security. A Bitcoin strategic reserve would be one of the most important economic announcements in American history. I personally would put it on par with Nixon in 1971. However, it would be the first positive economic announcement that comes from the United States in the last 100 years. In 1933, the U.S. made an economic announcement. What was it? We're confiscating your gold. In 1971, the U.S. made an economic announcement. What was it? We're divorcing ourselves from the gold standard. We're divorcing ourselves from being governed by the immutable laws of Mother Nature so that we can debase your money and inflate your life. In 2008, the U.S. made an economic announcement. What was it? It was, we are bailing out and protecting private corporations, banks, and Wall Street at the expense of you, the public. If the U.S. goes on to make an economic announcement that is the support of a Bitcoin strategic reserve, it will not act against its people in the best interest of the public. It will do the opposite. This is a money that is owned, operated, and governed by the people. Governments and corporations own a fraction of this network. Who owns it? Who had first access? The people, the public. This is about being pro-industry, pro-jobs, pro-energy, pro-growth, pro-technology. This is about solving our deficits. This is about leaning into the future and investing in prosperity for generations to come.
1: And the reason I think why Jack and Bitcoiners get so fired up is XRP, Ripple, in particular, has been attacking this process. And it is the shitcoin of major shitcoins out there. If you have any insight why the normies love XRP, please tell me. Anytime I've ever went to a normie accountant and asked them if they do crypto taxes in Bitcoin, they start talking to me about XRP. I'm not kidding you. It's happened more than once. XRP has attacked Bitcoin the most voraciously. Voraciously? You know, they specifically funded Greenpeace to demonize Bitcoin's environmental impact. They have funded anti-Bitcoin lobbyists. They funded Kamala's campaign, specifically because they're pro-CBDC. They've been sued by the SEC for being a security, and then instead of taking responsibility for that, they gaslit XRP bag holders. They've pre-mined every coin that's ever going to be in existence all at once, and then they hand it out like the rich. And then embarrassingly, XRP's ledger history is even a total shit show. Their first block, or ledger as they put it, is ledger 32569, because everything before ledger 32569 was lost. So they just lost all those transactions going back to the number one ledger. 35,000 just gone. All the coins created too in those first blocks, no doubt. Such a shame that those early blocks are gone. So it's clearly a security. It's the pinnacle of crypto fiat, all created at once, no proof of work required. And it particularly benefits one company and one founder. That should not be in the strategic reserve. It's not like gold or silver or even cheese. Bitcoin is. Ripple XRP is not. So this is why the Bitcoiners, and then because they're actively spending money and time trying to confuse the White House and the senators involved, It has folks like Jack and myself a little bit worked up.
0: Equality, inclusion, the leader of the free world, adopting technology that promotes American ideals, a money that we don't control, but that we support, that both aids to solve our country's biggest problems and promotes the world we want to see as Americans and its people. Now, Ripple. Ripple is a for-profit company. It prints its own token in XRP, and it is asking the U.S. government to support its monopoly. I ask you this, why should the U.S. government back a privately owned currency? This is corporate lobbying disguised as innovation. This is corporate lobbying disguised as tech, growth, jobs, industry. Ripple created all of its currency, issued it to themselves, and relies on the public to buy it. This is not the money for the people. This is not in the best interest of the public. This is in the best interest of a private corporation. This is an economic announcement that would be like 2008, that would be like 1971, that would be like 1933. This is against what this new administration and President Trump stands for. This is against the best interest of the United States of America. It is absurd and ridiculous, and Ripple needs to stand down immediately. Not only are they undermining future prosperity in the United States benefiting from the technological innovation that is Bitcoin, but they are also trying to take advantage of the situation and benefit themselves. Call your representatives and demand an investigation into Ripple's lobbying efforts. Tweet publicly. Post your comments publicly. I've begun fighting back. I will not stand for this. I am an American. I plan to have children and raise them in America. I will not let Ripple undermine our prosperity, freedom, and benefiting from Bitcoin, a neutral, fair money for the people, for the public. Because this isn't just about Bitcoin versus Ripple. It's about whether the future of money belongs to the people or to private corporations. And it is up to us to decide.
1: Now, part of this service of this show is I like to try to arm you with information so you can plan and hedge appropriately for yourself, for your friends, for your family, for your workplace. And one of the things that I think we should talk about, because it is going to impact Bitcoiners, is this concept and expectation that seems to be out there and encouraged by the current administration that prices are going to come back down. The Trump administration campaigned on bringing prices down. You know, eggs have been specifically mentioned in here. And I thought maybe after the election, they'd shut up about bringing prices down and just focus on wage increases and stabilizing prices. But that is definitely not what they're doing. Here is Vice President J.D. Vance in a recent interview that's been going around the internet. But I have a different take than most people.
2: You campaigned on lowering prices for consumers. We've seen all of these executive orders. Which one lowers prices?
3: We have done a lot. And there have been a number of executive orders that have caused already jobs to start coming back into our country, which is a core part of lowering prices.
1: Now, I'm going to say there, first of all, the first question is lousy. She knows, and if she doesn't know, she should be fired, that there's not an executive order that comes out that says, Safeway, you need to lower your prices. That's not how this works, right? The executive office can take actions that will encourage the support of the market. They can't directly tell any, well, maybe like in certain circumstances under the Defense of Production Act or things like that. So it's just a stupid bad question, like really a stinker if you think about it. Totally ignorant. But as we continue, I think it reveals a bad strategy by Vance and Trump.
3: More capital investment, more job creation in our economy is one of the things that's going to drive down prices for all consumers, but also raise wages so that people can afford to buy the things that they need.
1: Now that, right there, that's the best possible answer to what was a very bad question.
3: If you look at our slate of executive orders. No.
1: I like that she chuckles in there. So grocery prices aren't going to come down because that's hilarious.
3: But also raise wages so that people can afford to buy the things that they need. If you look
2: so
3: at our slate of executive
2: down.
3: Orders, no, Margaret, prices are going to come down, but it's going to take a little bit of time.
1: No, JD, they're not going to come down. Prices are not going to come down.
3: Of executive orders. No, Margaret, prices are going to come down, but it's going to take a little bit of time, mm-hmm. right? The president has been president for all of 5 days. I think that in those 5 days, he's accomplished more than Joe Biden did in 4 years. It's been an incredible breakneck pace of activity. We're going to work with Congress. We're, of course, going to have more executive orders. And we're going to try the way that you lower prices is that you encourage more capital investment into our country. And yes,
1: you're not going to lower prices. I mean, they really should stop saying this. And you should not plan or expect on this. At best, you know, they could stabilize prices broadly. They could make policies that incentivize increasing of wages so that wages go up faster than the cost of goods. So it feels like relatively things have gotten cheaper. They can do that to a limited degree. But other than a few things, prices are not coming down. Maybe on a couple of things, right? There's a few things you can increase the, you know, the amount of, like oil, or the amount of people working on something, and you'll get more of that resource. And so you can bring down the cost for a bit. But generally, once you bring down the cost of a commodity, you increase demand overall. And so then demand actually accelerates. So even then, it's kind of temporary. They really just, you know, just think about this. Think about a steak. Let's just make this really simple. Think about a steak and everything involved that sets the price on that steak, from somebody raising a cow and paying for the feed to transport it and the butcher and the fuel involved, of course, to wrapping it up in that styrofoam and that plastic and putting it out on the shelf. All of the different costs that are in that pipeline, from the birth of the cow to the piece of meat going on the cellophane in the store. You would have to lower the cost at every one of those individual steps that touch that piece of meat. Across the board, all of those, the butcher, the transportation, the cow, the feed, the person that sells the livestock, the cut that the grocery store takes, the pay for the people that wrap it and put it out on the shelves, all of those costs collectively would have to come down to make that steak cheaper. And that is true for every item in that grocery store, with every single item having its own unique supply chain dynamics. It's possible. You generally don't see that happen unless there's a pretty bad recession, though. So you just should stop saying this. And as Bitcoiners, we should stop, if you have been, thinking that this is going to happen. Things are not going to get cheaper. It does not matter who is in the White House. Things are not going to get cheaper. The rate of their cost can slow, so the price feels like it's stable. But even at a 2% inflation rate, things do not stay the same price. It is built into the system. And I don't know why they're saying this, because it's so easy to measure. I can look at the price of eggs today, and I can look at the price of eggs in 6 months. Now, eggs might actually come down because of bird flu, but you get the general point. You can look at the price of milk or cheese or cereal or whatever it is. I don't care, top ramen. You can look at the price today, and you can look at the price in 6 months, and you can see that the price didn't go down. So I don't know why they would be claiming this, but do not plan on this, as Bitcoiners do not plan on this. And if I'm wrong, you know what, so what? You got some extra purchasing power, so it's not so bad, right? I just don't know why they insist on saying this. If you think prices are going to come down, then you don't know how the economy works. And if you don't know how the economy works, then you probably shouldn't be trying to fix the economy. I don't mean to harp on this, but it matters. It matters, I think. And, you know, you just kind of look at the situation. People just want relief. And I think I believe that they want to deliver it. And I do think that some of the things they're doing are going to provide more help than the previous administration. But those things are going to stabilize prices. They're going to slow inflation, potentially, maybe. But then other actions like tariffs and other things are going to be inflationary. And so I think, at least over Q1, for a while, we're going to see a lot of these things get rolled out as appointees get into their position and start executing policies, as situations come up and tariffs come up as a response. Q1, at least, is going to be sorting some of this out and realizing that prices aren't coming back down. They're not exploding like they were, but in some areas, they're still a little hot and they're still rising. Inflation still is a long-term play here. Even if Jay Powell's feeling pretty good, it's not 100% licked. It's kind of a best-case scenario for Bitcoiners. I hate to say this, but if we just look at this through the lens of Bitcoin, this is good. You've got an administration that is clearly more crypto-friendly. Does that mean a few shitcoins get through the door? Probably. Why do you care? Why do you care? Just sit back and watch the government get screwed. It's going to be fun. They're going to get rugged, and it's going to be hilarious. Bitcoin's a superior product. So even if all the shitcoins get through the front door, it doesn't matter. Bitcoin still wins. It's a better product, and it has a better network. What do we like it? 60-ish percent dominance right now in the crypto market, too? So, I mean, I don't love the idea that a Bitcoin reserve could be a digital asset reserve. I don't love the idea that inflation's running hot and our politicians are telling us the prices are going to come down. But none of it is extreme. None of it is beyond manageable. And it means it's bullish for Bitcoin long term. All of this lines up to be bullish for Bitcoin. A more crypto-friendly administrative state, that is temporarily bullish for Bitcoin. Inflation remaining a little warm, a little hotter than we'd like, that is bullish long term for Bitcoin, both in adoption and just in price asset evaluation. It all comes together for Bitcoin at the end. I'd love to know your thoughts on any of this, especially the idea that, you know, the prices are never coming down. I don't know. What do you think? I have a question that I just been, it's on the back of my mind, and I want to put it out there to the audience and just kind of trying to get, like, you know, I could do this from time to time, try to get a sense of where the people are at. I would like to know, did you stack sats before you started boosting the shows? And if you didn't, do you stack sats now? Or have you always stacked sats? Or maybe are you only interacting with sats when it comes time to boost? And otherwise, you don't hold any sats. So you follow what I'm asking? I'm trying to get a sense of, did you interact with Bitcoin and hold sats before you boosted? If you didn't, do you now? Did you always, and this just became supplementary to your Bitcoin activity? Or is it the only Bitcoin activity you engage in? Trying to figure that out. This wasn't a banger week for the show in terms of sat revenue. You know, kind of has been slowing a little bit. I kind of worry that with the price, the Bitcoin price over 100,000, we're going to start seeing fewer and fewer boosts. I hope we can prove that wrong, because every boost counts no matter the size. And I know that's cliche, but it is true. Because what we're doing is building something long term, something bigger over the years. I and many other podcasters are creating our own podcaster Bitcoin reserve. It's a reserve built through the proof of work of creating content week in and week out. And I suspect that the podcasters, and there's a few thousand of them out there, who have adopted this Bitcoin standard and value for value, I think they're going to pave a way for a more honest kind of media in the future. Right? Because they're securing today a roadmap and a runway for tomorrow where they don't have to have sponsors. They don't have to even care what people with money say. They can stay independent. But I think the bigger thing than that, even the thing that would really matter to me as a listener, because we've all seen our favorite show disappear at some point, some like a show or a magazine, some piece of content that couldn't stay alive because it wasn't sustainable. And a lot of these live and die on the fiat ad market. But by these podcasts building a Bitcoin reserve, they're building something that can last and last, something that can be sustainable. And it means your favorite show doesn't disappear because it's been built on top of a durable Bitcoin standard. So I hope you will continue to boost even as this, you know, the price is above 100,000. Because I think podcasts like this and others, well, I like to think we're building something special. And I like to think that in a couple of years, it's going to pay off. In a few years, it's going to pay off for these podcasters who kept their nose down, didn't say yes to a bunch of sponsor money, instead went directly to the audience, and built themselves a runway so they have a sustainable media business years down the road that doesn't require kowtowing to big advertisers. I hope you will support the show with a boost. So please do boost in.

We do have some stuff coming up. A massive bank wants to stack billions of Bitcoin. A couple of states are on the verge of launching a Bitcoin reserve. A city just went Bitcoin friendly. Final clip of the week. Our last track. 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If you want to stack sats by paying bills, that's the Fold card. That's how I stack sats, by paying my everyday bills. And then I get access to my Bitcoin value without selling it by using Salt Lending. I have links to all of those in the show notes. Yes, you can support the show just by doing what you do. Thank you, everybody who does.

0: Oh, there it is. I was like, Jesus, is it ever going to fire? All right, we have some boost to get into, and our first boost is also our baller boost, as we do. And it's from Sat Squanch, and he's coming in with 66,667 sats.
1: Hey, Rich Lobster!
0: Hey, Sat Squanch, and he writes, thanks for reminding us that Bitcoin is hope for all of us, and thank God for Ross's release. This is the best yet to come. Ross's story epitomizes me that with Bitcoin, even bad things can be turned for good, and good things can't be confiscated. Oh, well said. Yeah, it really, God, just something about seeing Ross freed really felt like, okay, this is good. This is, there, you know, nature is healing. Thank you, Sat Squatch. It's good to hear from you. Our next boost comes from Block 7. He's got 20,000 sats. Hey, all right. Your time and input is invaluable. Really stoked that you put this out for newcomers and OGs. It took me back to the day I heard the news. I had forgotten my Silk Road login, but it was a wild time. I, of course, never bought or sold anything, thankfully. Also never knew I shared a birthday with him. How about that? Rock on, Chris. Keep us going and don't stop. Oh, well, thank you. I definitely checked out the Silk Road back in the day. And, you know, it has this sort of, I don't know, reputation as a dark web marketplace, but it was, you know, it was like a PHP app or whatever. And it had some frames with the sidebar and, you know, listings in the middle with reviews. I mean, the nice thing that I think people overlook about Silk Road is you had reviewers on the buyers and sellers. So imagine something that's always been illegal and done out in the streets where you could get stabbed or shot or ripped off or get a bag of something bogus. Silk Road just totally flipped that on its head. You had reviews and reputations, and so it behooved you to participate in the system and be well-behaved. And I don't know, man, like, in a way, you know, they were talking about how dangerous it was, but in a way, that to me seems like a much safer situation, right? I mean, it's still illegal, but at least it's not what I, you know, like the danger that I just described. I don't know. I don't think Ross ever deserved what he got, and I'm glad he's out. And thank you for the boost block. Listener Jeff is here, a.k.a. producer Jeff, with a row of 6,666 lucky numbers.
2: Well, that's not possible. Nothing can do that.
0: Yeah, I know.
3: Everything's under control.
0: Super informative episode. Not sure what effect this pardon may have for the Bitcoin community. Frankly, all crimes are committed with all forms of value, and those crimes should be just fine justice. Making an example out of someone for crimes committed with a out on the fringe at the time, currency is horrible, regardless of the guilt or the crime. One should find justice for their crimes and nothing more. It reminds me of how Nintendo ruined a man's life for making mod chips. Seems like the punishment just didn't fit the crime. Personally, not a fan of any drug dealer, regardless of how they do it, including pharmaceutical ones. Ah, calling out the pharmaceuts. You know, he never sold drugs. He just built the website. Kind of letting adults do what they do. You know, he's a libertarian. You know, very libertarian thing to do. And yeah, right. Maybe a few years in jail, you know, like everybody else got like 3 or 5 years in jail. Okay, maybe, right? But multiple life sentences with no chance of parole for creating the PHP website that other people use to sell drugs? Ooh, doggy. Tell you what, seems like a lot. Hey, look, there's Gene Bean, and he's got a whole big old row of ducks. Thank you, PJ. And Gene Bean writes, the nuclear waste from the military gets buried just like the rest of it, as far as I know. But where, Gene? Where? And why does it not seem to be a problem? Or does it leak and they just don't tell us? Gene says, regarding Liquid, any downside to running the Bolts web app myself, or is it beneficial to just use Bolts.exchange, in your opinion? Either way, I think the Bolts web app is just actually interacting with the back end of Bolts.exchange. I use both. You could also look at swap.io. There's another one over there for pegging in and out of Liquid, and sometimes their rates are a little bit cheaper, but I do love Bolts.exchange. If I got tattoos of Bitcoin companies, Bolts.exchange would be one of them. Boosting in what he says, also, I wanted to boost in. What's the point? I don't really follow you. Boosting in, what is the post of mine? Because others here could show authors the V4V way. Gene, I don't even understand what that sentence is. Gene, I don't even know. But I do like the sentiment in the Noster post you link. He says, I'm a big believer in value for value and such. I send sats to podcasts like Chris Fisher's This Week in Bitcoin all the time. I recently learned of Broken Money by Lynn Alden. I'm finishing it up tonight. I've learned so much from that book that I want to send her some value back as well. The result of my first Boostagram Lightning payment with a message attached to the book author. I say this not to brag, but in hopes of spreading the value for value model beyond podcasting 2.0 apps. Now, Gene, I am with you on that, good buddy. Boy, oh boy, I tell you what, I would love to, not books, yes, books, music, obvious, right? Right?
3: You're doing a good job.
0: But wouldn't it also be great to see software? Please, please, can somebody please, please tell software developers about Boost?
4: Never tell me the odds.
0: Just make it so. And Gene, maybe you're starting the process. Thanks for sharing that with me. IT Guy 05 is here with 2,000 sats.
5: Why you gotta put numbers and letters together? Why can't you just go f*** yourself?
0: Oh, here we go. All in the family. It's family ties is what you were talking about with Michael J. Fox. Family ties. That's it. I also watched All in the Family. So around the same time, because I was at an Airbnb and I think I was using like Pluto TV, you know, and I'm just looking for something to watch because it's just like the built-in apps on this old smart TV. I really got to get a portable kit and just be able to bring my own media. But I couldn't believe they were talking about the Federal Reserve and interest rates and all of that. It's just really funny. But thank you for the correction, IT guy. And it's nice to hear from you. Thanks for the boost. Vault Bytes here with a row of ducks. That's 2,222 cents. I think the crypto space has its share of retards just like the state money has. But Bitcoin's resilience will prevail. It's your own choice. What kind of money do you want to use? Not only that, Vault Byte, but just think about all these countries, especially like in the UK and in the EU and other areas. I mean, I don't know of all of them, but I know there's something north of 80 countries, something ridiculous, some high number of countries that are all looking into CBDCs. I wonder how many countries are looking into a CBDC? Because it's ridiculous right now. Oh, okay. Over 130 countries are currently exploring the development of a central bank digital currency representing 98% of global GDP. And if you narrow it just down to the G20 countries, 44 countries are piloting CBDCs right now in the G20 countries, which is up from 36 last year. So 44 this year from 36 last year. Okay, Vault? So think about this. Damn near everybody in the West is about to become an altcoiner or a crypto coiner of some kind. It might be a state coin, but they're going to be an altcoin user. And this entire time, they could have been buying into Bitcoin. You know, and they would have their state coin, and they could have a coin that is outside the state system. Is it that weird once all money is cryptocurrency? It's not that weird. But they couldn't get their thick heads past it. And now they're going to end up being a shitcoin user anyways. And I just think it's hilarious. Thank you, Vault Byte. Appreciate the boost. Ace Ackerman's back with Roadux. Inevitably, the meme coins only cannibalize each other. Shitcoins are for gamblers and degenerates. The smart money goes to Bitcoin. I think Ross Ulbricht emerges as a high-quality ambassador for sensible Bitcoin adoption. Oh, I would love that. Let's break this down. Great boost. You're right. The shitcoins are just stealing liquidity from each other constantly, right? These meme coins launch, Melania coin launches, it steals like 50, 60% liquidity from Trump coin. It's crazy. It's really crazy. Also, there is a really interesting stat, and I wish I had this hot and ready for you. I do not. Every time Bitcoin has hit 100,000, you know, because we've hit 100,000, then drop below, then we get back to 100,000, then we drop below, then we get to 100,000 like the last 4 or 5 times, which to be expected, it's a big number. Altcoins are at a lower evaluation. Things like ETH and Avalanche and whatever else, you know, especially ETH. ETH is the, you know, like the first time we hit 100,000, ETH is like at $4,000. I'm making these numbers up. The second time Bitcoin gets back to 100,000, ETH is at like 3,800. Third time, ETH at like 34. Now ETH at like 3,200. Each time, the other coins have gone down substantially in value. Where's that money going? It's going to Bitcoin. It's going to Bitcoin. It just does it so slowly, you don't see it. But when you zoom out and look at the charts and price things in Bitcoin, go price ETH in Bitcoin. Go price pretty much every other coin in Bitcoin. They all eventually collapse down. That's why we say just buy Bitcoin, hold it for 4 years. Don't mess around with the meme coins. Maybe you'll get lucky on a weird Friday and you'll make $1 million on Trump coin, maybe. But you just put the proof of work in, you stack sats, you hold on to it. Thank you, Ace. It's good to hear from you. Thank you, everybody, who boosted in. I got some nice comments below the 2,000 SAT cutoff line for reading on the share, on the air. Thank you, everybody, including Nick and others who sent nice messages. We had also 37 of you stream sats as you listened. So collectively, the show stacked 88,618 sats by you sat streamers. Thank you very much. I really do appreciate that. And then when you combine that with all of you that boosted, which was 9 of you this week, we had a grand total of 195,997 sats. Not a blowaway episode. Maybe people don't like the Ross stuff. Maybe it's the Bitcoin price. But I'd love the support. The show continues on. Working hard. If you'd like to boost, I'll have links in the show notes, but you can get started with Fountain FM and Strike, or use the links in the show notes for River or the Bitcoin Whale. They're on the Lightning Network as well. 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

0: I have a few things I want to follow up. This is pretty wild. The Czech head central bank wants to buy billions of dollars in Bitcoin. The central bank head is pushing to invest 5% of the nation's 146 billion reserves into Bitcoin. And you can imagine if the central banker's advocating for that, there's probably broader political support. And I was just extremely excited to see that because at the same time, we also see more states coming out than I can really keep track of. The Utah's House Committee, I guess, has passed a bill that would allow the state to invest a portion of public funds into Bitcoin. Today, the real turd of Texas, Texas Lieutenant Governor Dan Patrick, who I just talked about last week, announced establishing the Texas Bitcoin as a priority bill for the 2025 legislative session. I mean, the whole list is a mixed bag, but number 21 on the list is establishing a Texas Bitcoin reserve. It's remarkable. And then, if that momentum wasn't enough, Vancouver, which I told you they were working on, has passed the Bitcoin-friendly city motion, and things are looking up.
1: Inside Vancouver City Hall, the mayor is bullish on Bitcoin.
2: I think it's the greatest invention ever in human history.
1: Ken Sim, the chartered accountant and investment banker turned business owner, says the city can't afford not to consider investing in cryptocurrency.
3: Bitcoin's also the number one performing asset on the planet over the last 16 years. If we don't do something to shore up our balance sheet going forward, you know, we're not going to be able to provide the same level of services.
1: Yesterday, council passed Sim's motion directing staff to explore holding cryptocurrency in reserve and accepting payments in Bitcoin for everything from parking tickets to property tax. Economists suggest crypto caution.
4: If you want to be a progressive city, you should be looking at, you know, how the world is changing, and Bitcoin is making a huge impact. But as I said, very, very few people use it. There is a huge question mark over its long-term value. And so I think exploring it is probably where it will end.
0: This is their expert. So let's go through each one of these, because it's always fun to kind of respond to some of these, like, just maybe these are automatic. Like, they read these back in 2018. And so when their brain is activated and they're supposed to be an expert, they go to, like, well, I read that Wired said this once. And so if I repeat this, it's probably accurate.
4: Progressive city, you should be looking at, you know, how the world is changing, and Bitcoin is making a huge impact.
0: Okay. I'd like that he acknowledges that Bitcoin's making a big impact, but then he says nobody's using it. Well, how does it make a big impact if nobody's using it?
4: But as I said, very, very few people use it.
0: You know, does BlackRock not count? The most successful ETF launch in history? What about like the 15 other ETFs when you go all around the world that have literally thousands of users, and then you have all of the millions of on-chain users? Like, what is the threshold for a lot of users? Because is it billions? Like, what is it for this guy? Clearly, it's not whatever Bitcoin is, which seems to be pretty huge in my estimation.
4: There is a huge question mark over its long-term value.
0: Yeah, okay, because you know what? The volatility is so scary, right? The volatility is so scary. Well, Bitcoin is the only asset that comes back, right? This Lynn wrote this in a newsletter, and I just thought this was so perfect. She says, in fact, Bitcoin is the only asset I'm aware of that has had four separate instances of drawing down over 75% and bouncing back to an all-time new high each time. That's how assets are monetized. That's not how bubbles work. Bitcoin is not tulips. Bitcoin is not a bubble. You don't have something that collapses and then reinflates and then collapses. That's not a bubble. That is an asset growing. And each time it levels off at a newer, higher rate. You look at it $100,000, and this argument still is accepted on air.
4: But as I said, very, very few people use it. There is a huge question mark over its long-term value. And so I think exploring it is probably where it will end.
1: If the city does decide to dive into cryptocurrency, there is a looming legal question. Provincial law prevents municipalities from accepting it as payment or using it to make investments.
3: A lot of the rules that currently exist are pretty much outdated.
0: It really shows you the uphill battle that some of these Bitcoin, I guess, legislative actions are going to have to take, right? I mean, even if they get past the study phase, then they have to, like, you know, get past the whole we can't use it as an investment means phase. It's just so dumb. It's so bad. It's so bad. Let's talk about something better. Last week I gave pomp Anthony Pompliano a hard time because he went on CNBC and just absolutely did not manage to explain the difference between crappy meme coins and Bitcoin. I couldn't believe it. It was like a setup, and he just managed to not knock it out of the park. So when the Mooch went on CBS, and I think it's like their Sunday morning show with millions of more viewers, I thought, oh boy, Anthony Scaramucci is going to blow it, and he's going to embarrass Bitcoiners in front of the nation. But I don't know, maybe he did all right. Maybe he even did better than Pomp. Let's see how he did, and you tell me what you think.
5: Do me a glossary check, Anthony.
0: You see the struggling to breathe, the searching for words. Do me a glossary check, Anthony. You know, like this is major. He's annoyed by it. He struggles to understand it still.
5: Do me a glossary check, Anthony. Bitcoin, stablecoin, meme coin, tokens, are they all the same thing?
6: No. And so what Bitcoin really is, and without giving up too much detail on television to bore people, but it's become a durable, stable, long-term store of value. And I say stable because it's never been hacked. It's sort of impregnable, and it's scarce, and it's immutable. It's volatile, though, and it goes up and down as the society is adopting Bitcoin. We've experienced high volatility in Bitcoin, but it's the best performing asset over the last 10 years. And so if you read something like Neil Ferguson's book, The Ascent of Money, it checks all of the boxes of what human beings like in their money in terms of using it as a technology to trade goods and services with each other.
0: This is it. I don't know. Maybe, Mooch, maybe you're listening to the show and you heard me say, talk about it as good money. You're doing it. Like, I couldn't believe it when he goes to the it's good money. Like, yes, yes, this is what you focus on. Oh,
6: a meme coin is really just a gambling token. It has a blockchain technology to it, and you can transfer it back and forth to each other, but it really doesn't have that much value, and it hasn't really been adopted by the mainstream financial institutions. And you mentioned some other things. Those are also, you know, security-like instruments in the world of technology, but nothing is as durable or as sustainable as Bitcoin.
0: There you go. How hard was that? Good job, Mooch. Pomp, what are you doing? What are you doing? Also, I thought this was just fun. You know, I love watching local news because it's always a little bit less polished than the national stuff. I don't know. I enjoy that more. And it's also interesting to see local news have to talk about Bitcoin, because there's genuine interest in their local community. But they're not experts, and they have to acknowledge that, or they have to at least be disingenuous. They have to pick a route, right? So it's always funny to see which way they're going to go.
7: Another record set today by the price of Bitcoin. How many of you understand it? I don't.
0: Okay, so we know what route he's chosen, the humility route, which I applaud.
7: I can't teach you about it, but today I talked with a financial advisor who believes you need to learn more about it.
8: Ray Houstoo watches the financial station for a Bitcoin price.
9: There it is right there.
0: Imagine staring at the Fox Business price ticker lower third all day, waiting for the Bitcoin price to come across. That's how this boomer's getting his Bitcoin prices. I'm not trying to be an ageist, but that's not something anybody younger would ever even think of, right? They've got widgets on their phone. I'm not even lying, guys. I've got a Bitcoin price widget on my watch, okay? I've got price widgets on everything. All right. I've got websites bookmarked with different types of ways of displaying the Bitcoin price depending on my mood, right? I'm not waiting for Fox Business to every 10 minutes scroll the price, whatever the price was 5 minutes ago when they updated the lower third. It's just like never even crossed my mind. This guy literally stands around watching the TV waiting for the price ticker. Okay, so he's going to tell us about Bitcoin.
8: Ray Houstoo watches the financial station for a Bitcoin price.
9: There it is right there. 92,600.
8: Another record-setting day.
10: I absolutely advise everybody to do your homework on it, to research this. It is something that you need to know and learn about.
8: Ray Houstoo is a financial advisor. He was a doubter at first on Bitcoin, but he studied it, finding a paper which explained the blockchain technology Bitcoin is based on.
0: All right, my guy. They got a decent guy here. In fact, you'll come to discover He went in specifically wanting to criticize Bitcoin, looking for things to dog on it about, does the research, and comes away with the conclusion, wait, this is actually really good technology. Like, I love those conversion stories.
10: And I read that, and I was blown away by it, because I just wanted to find a reason to tell people this was garbage, and I couldn't.
8: How Stu can't say whether you should buy it or not. Every person's situation is different. He believes demand for Bitcoin right now is based on two things. The SEC approved it for exchange-traded products, and Donald Trump embracing digital assets.
10: The Bitcoin is the network itself. So the government can't control it. A bank can't control it. The central banks can't control it. And that's part of the reason that people are excited about it.
8: Bitcoin seemed more like a gaming token and novelty instrument when it started 15 years ago. Now, it's recognized like other investments, which are centuries old.
10: Right up there was silver and oil and everything else.
8: House 2 believes Bitcoin has proven that it's here to stay.
10: It's like gold, only it's much more efficient than gold. You don't have to pay to store it. You don't have to pay to transport it. You don't have to pay to protect it. You don't have to cut, you know, with gold, you can't cut slivers off to pay for things. All those you can do with Bitcoin.
7: Now, there will only be 21 million Bitcoin mined. There are 56 million millionaires around the world. If every one of them wanted to own a full Bitcoin, they couldn't.
0: I like that little, I left that little bit at the end there just because I like it. The millionaire, if every one of them wanted to, they couldn't. Okay, you heard me mention, tulip bubble. How many times have you heard Bitcoin called tulips? It's the modern tulip mania. Well, you know, for a little background, tulip mania lasted approximately 3 to 4 years. Okay, so first of all, Bitcoin is a little bit older than that. And it went from 1634 to like 1637. Collapsed, I believe, in February of 1637. And, you know, it has such resonance in our history, but the overall impact of the tulip bubble on the Dutch economy was relatively limited at the time and actually has cemented the Dutch as the source for the best tulips in the world for the remainder of history. So they've done pretty well. But to compare Bitcoin to tulips is a demonstration of someone's ignorance of how these things work and of how bubbles work. And I just talked about how bubbles work with Lynn's article, which I'll try to link to the entire thing in the show notes. But Michael Saylor was, and I haven't played a clip of his for a while, he was at a Q&A interview at a special all-access event. I got the details for you here. This is the description. At the exclusive CEO reception during the ICR Conference 2025, Michael Saylor, executive chairman of MicroStrategy, captivated the audience in an engaging interview with CNBC's Morgan Brennan. The invitation-only event provided a unique platform for Saylor to share his insights on cryptocurrency and the future of digital assets. And there was a Q&A portion at the end, and this guy who's all smart, and he's figured it out. You know, Michael Saylor doesn't know what he's doing. He spent all these billions of dollars because he didn't realize that Bitcoin is just another tulip mania. And so he says, hey, it looks like tulip mania to me. What say you, silly Michael?
11: He is a science historian. I've read 100,000 pages of history.
0: It starts as a science, as he says, as a science historian. That's how he starts. As a science historian, I'm like, oh boy, it's going to be one of these answers.
11: And I think the story of history is humanity's condition was improved when we got clean water, clean food, clean air, electricity, clean power, when we got petroleum, when we got cars, when we got nuclear energy, when we got antibiotics. If you look at the plight of humanity for thousands of years, people are dying at age 30. There's a 40% infant mortality rate because the food's dirty, the water's dirty, and they've got no hope. And when they were dying of dirty water and dirty food, they didn't know they were dying of dirty water and dirty food. We bled George Washington to death. Every rich person in the Middle Ages died of gout because they drank red wine because they couldn't drink water because it was contaminated. And so all of these companies, if you look at the mortality rate of a corporation is 99%. The average life expectancy of a company is 10 to 15 years. And you can say, well, we'll just take it for granted. Companies should only last 10 years. Just like, you know, 40% of your kids, maybe they should just die before the age of 5 because that's just the way God willed it. Or maybe we should just die at age 31, which is the life expectancy in Elizabethan England. But the point is, they didn't die because they were genetically predisposed to die. They died because they had dirty food, dirty water, dirty energy. They worked themselves to death. And the best thing that ever happened to humanity was the passage of technology. So Satoshi put his finger on one observation. The observation is the money is corrupt and dirty and is defective. And you want me to show you how it's defective? I tell you a thousand stories of people being murdered for their money. Every single story of Jews fleeing from authoritarianism. Every story in Germany of the Protestants, the Catholics, murdering each other. Everybody that came to America, they came because they're fleeing for property rights. The entire history of the human race is littered with tragedy because people never had proper economic energy. A type 1 diabetic can't store organic energy. They will eat themselves to death. Fat is the way you store organic energy. Somehow, over the course of hundreds of millions of years, mammals figured out how to store organic energy, and they had fat cells. We, as humans, have not had the ability to store economic energy properly. We tried with gold. It never quite worked. I could give you 100 examples of it not quite working. I can give you 1,000 examples of hyperinflation dating back to 500 BC of money not quite working. For the first time in human history, we have invented a technology that allows a human to tightly bind economic energy to their person, or for a corporation to tightly bind economic energy to the corporation. What it means is you don't have to suffer an early, painful economic death. And you can tell me, oh, that doesn't matter, but I would point to everyone in Africa. I would point to all of the misery in Cuba and North Korea.

0: your life force. And what do I think will happen? I think that companies' life expectancy on the Bitcoin standard goes from 10 years to 30 years to 40 years to 100 years. And I think living longer is a good thing. And I think families' life expectancy, you know, is dramatically increased. I could do the simple math for you. The half-life of money in gold is 30 years. Gold debases at 2% a year. 30, 35 years. The half-life of money in Bitcoin is forever. 0% inflation makes your money last forever. So I think that some people will not appreciate it and they won't get it. That's okay. You don't have to buy it. Lots of people won't buy it. By the way, I do think that if you ask how many Americans own it or care, they just tipped the election in favor of Trump. I think they care. I think the crypto lobby is the number one political force today. So I do think there's a lot of people that do agree with me. They do get it. There are $800 billion to $1 trillion of real money that has been invested in the network. You can trace it if you like. But that doesn't mean it's for everybody. Everyone didn't install electricity in Florida, or sorry, air conditioning, right? Right, that's new. All sorts of technologies don't get embraced for 30 years, and this won't. But I would say clean money is just as important as antibiotics. It's just as important as fat. It's just as important as clean electricity, right? You know, so that's my answer to you. It's technology. It makes the world a better place. And I think that for a billion human beings that are destined to economic misery, for them, it's the matter of life or death. You're not one of them, right? We'll stipulate lots of Americans aren't one. But drop yourself in Nigeria, where it's illegal to own the dollar, where the Naira is going to zero, and then try to give some money to a person you want to help in Nigeria or capitalize a company in Nigeria, and tell me how you're going to do it. Because generally the answer is, well, we just don't. Everybody stays poor, every company fails, and all the economies collapse. And that's the same answer as a type 1 diabetic. We just don't. We just die. And, you know, I think insulin to a type 1 diabetic is Bitcoin to an African. It's a useful thing. Thank you.
1: Thank you. Michael Saylor.
2: Okay, let's check in on the state of the network before we get out of here. Right now, Bitcoin's sitting at 104,100 U.S. greenbacks. Sats per dollar, 961 sats to one U.S. greenback. We are down 4.6% from our all-time high, which is 9 days ago, on January 19th, 2025. Close, though. 109, 104, pretty, you know, in the range. Love to see this. Reachable nodes on the network. We're almost to 21,000, boys. We almost there. 21,923. Come on. Come on. We can get it to 21,000. Come on. We can do that. And this show, it wraps up at block height 881,418. Looking at all these stats here, it's just incredible. TikTok, another block. The network is strong. Links to what I talked about today will be over at thisweekinbitcoin.show. This here was episode 44. Of course, you can find all the previous episodes over at thisweekinbitcoin.show. Would love to hear from you, maybe boost in with what you'd like to hear or see from the show. If I miss something you'd like to hear me talk about, let me know. And if you've got thoughts on anything I talked about, please boost in, including, of course, I want your thoughts on Bitcoin before and after you started boosting, if it changed your Bitcoin holding behavior at all. Also, if you think I'm way off base on the prices coming down, I'd love to hear your steel manner pushback on that as well. And please do consider sharing This Week in Bitcoin. You'll have to apologize for the fact that I sometimes don't have a working mouth. You'll have to prepare them for that. But otherwise, I hope the signal is strong enough that they'll make it through and they'll enjoy the content. Also, shout out to all of you once again for the second week in a row. We did it. The song that I featured last week hit number one on the Value for Value music charts. Do It Good by Henry Invisible hit number one over at podcastindex.top, which is really cool to see. It's a great song. And this week, I'm going to leave you with another Value for Value track. So if you boost in during this song, 95% of your sats will go to the artist

0: Welcome into episode 120, everybody. We are fresh back from Southern California Linux Expo, Scale 21X. How are you feeling, Chris? Are you good?
1: Pretty good. I didn't manage to get a tan. You know, I go to California and I stay indoors all the time. What about you? You actually went out and about a bit.
0: You need to road trip through the desert. I tell you, that will turn your skin brown in no time at all.
1: Did you have a good time?
0: We had a great time. My mother flew out from England, met me in Los Angeles, and we did a little tour of Paramount Studios, so we got to see where they like filmed The Truman Show and Top Gun and a bunch of Star Trek stuff. Next time you're in town, I swear you have to go, because Paramount's where they do all the Star Trek.
1: Yeah, I should do it, because I think they're going to get sold off soon, better sooner than later, I'll tell you what.
0: And then we headed up through the Malibu Coast, Pacific Coast Highway for a little bit, saw some whales off the coast. That was pretty cool. I've never seen a whale in the wild before. My mum dipped her toe into the Pacific Ocean, which was the entire purpose of her visit.
1: Good. Box checked.
0: Indeed. Life box checked. And so then for dinner, we headed back to Venice Beach, grabbed some pizza, sat and watched people in the skate park. You know, if you've never been, there's this beautiful like concrete boardwalk thing where people are riding beach bikes and there's people playing volleyball on the sand and Muscle Beach is right there. It's like, honestly, it's out of a Hollywood movie. I mean, it's literally right next to Hollywood. So perhaps that's not a surprise. But out of the corner of my eye, I caught this little bright spot in the sky and I'm like, that looks like a rocket. Sure enough, we caught a SpaceX launch quite by accident from Venice Beach. And oh, it was so exciting.
1: One of your boxes checked, it sounds like. So that's pretty cool. Yeah.
0: Indeed. Yeah, we weren't close enough that I could feel the rocket in my chest. I mean, that's really what I want, is to hear the noise and viscerally feel it. But I'd also would have loved it. So unfortunately, we saw the separation, which was amazing. So you see like the main engine cut off and there was kind of like the rocket plume stops for a few seconds. They do the separation and then the second stage, is it the first? No, it must be the second stage, reignites and the fairing separates. So you see like two or three or four bits of space garbage floating around up in the sky. And then there was this massive, what they call like jellyfish effect. If you've seen it on the TV, it's basically looks like a tutu or like a jellyfish.
1: Like a sky jellyfish.
0: Yeah. As this thing gets up into the atmosphere and, you know, condenses a bunch of atmospheric conditions into vapors, I guess. Super cool. I didn't, unfortunately, see the first stage reignite. I was watching the horizon so carefully just to try and see, but I guess the drone ship that it landed on was way over the horizon near the coast of Baja, Mexico somewhere, but
1: probably for your protection.
0: Probably. It was amazing, dude.
1: Good.
0: If you've ever been in any doubt as to whether watching a rocket launch from the ground would make you go, I am just a tiny speck of a human, it does. It's even from 100 miles away, it was absolutely incredible.
1: Those are always good events. I had, you know, Alex, I would have 100% uptime on all my systems if it weren't for the fact that I go on trips. Because when I go on trips, that's always when something goes out. And, of course, on my last day on the road, there was a power outage the night before at the studio. And I guess there's just like a grid issue. And the smart plugs that I have one of my servers plugged into, a default to off, which I have done intentionally because it's the one out in the garage and sometimes there's thermal conditions or whatnot. But trying to figure out remotely when something's down, it didn't take me too long, but it's like you really have to go into like detective mode. Okay, I can ping this box. Okay, so that means the router's online, the internet connection's up, I have power, and the LAN is online. Okay, so now it's just the server's down. Okay, well, let's go check on the power situation, you know?
0: I hate self-hosting sometimes, don't you?
1: It's like, why does it always happen when I'm on the road? I've been here for like 15 years in this place, and it's only in the last couple of years that we've started to have these random just blips of power.
0: Mm-hmm.
1: And I think I have the firewall, and I have the switch, and I have the Bitcoin node. Those are all on UPSs, but that file server is not on a UPS.
0: Ah, there you go. Well, I bought something this week which isn't in the dock, so I'm going to surprise you with this. It's a Unify PDU Pro. And this thing, it's basically a power strip, but it's a smart one. And you can actually, it's got 15 different outlets on it, as well as four USB-C outputs and a network jack. So you can hook it into your Unify controller. And then you can feed the different, so like each outlet, you can read the power individually for it. So I know that my server's pulling 102.3 watts right now. And I'm actually starting to make decisions based on data now about, you know, like power saving and going in power top and looking at things and doing CPU governors and all that kind of stuff, because I've got the real time data. really nice thing about this PDU Pro is because my Unify controller is hosted locally, I'm able to pull it into Home Assistant, no problem at all. So I can do graphs and stuff and dashboards in Home Assistant for days.
1: That's so funny you say that. That's what I was going to ask you, because you get Home Assistant that's just graphing the power usage. And I have also found that as a handy way to kind of gauge how hard the system is working, if there's little things I can tweak to reduce energy usage.
0: Yep.
1: I did not expect having a smart plug with power data feedback to Home Assistant be so handy in a regular house. I knew it was going to be useful in the RV because I'm always looking, you know, for that draw. But here at the studio, very, very useful. Also useful, and I hope other people have tried this, but like when I'm just trying different laptops and things like that, you know, trying different machines, getting a sense of what computer's going to cost the most, it's a very easy way to just plug it in and let it run for a bit and collect data. It's right. Nice.
0: And to be honest with you, I don't mind that, you know, maybe it's not the most accurately calibrated thing in the world. Like, it's not going to win any science awards or anything like that.
1: But yeah, I suspect. Yeah.
0: It's a standard unit. So, like, everything I plug in my rack downstairs now goes through this PDU. So I know that it's calibrated the same as everything else. And I found that my OpenSense box that I thought pulled about 10 or 15 watts, it's pulling 23. So I'm going to fix that at some point.
1: Ah, you found it. Well, you know, something that I know many of us are always spending more and more power on is probably our network attached storage. I mean, I actually have two different systems here now, almost going to be three, that are just full of disk all the time, essentially acting as NASs. There's a lot of ways to crack that. And Alex, you're an OG fan of Unraid.
0: Yes, sir. Back in the day when I was a grotty student doing my computer science degree, I got sucked into the Unraid vortex pretty hard. I'm delighted to welcome Adam Morales to the show, who's their VP of Global Support from Lime Technology, to talk about Unraid.
1: Adam, welcome to the show. It turns out you and I actually go way, way back.
2: We do indeed. Back in the Meet BSD days, I think it was 7 years ago, the first time I met you. Alan Jude was there too, actually.
1: Meet BSD was a great event. I really am glad I made it to that. And also, it was one of my first road trips in my RV, which was wild.
2: Oh, really?
1: Oh, yeah. I took the Highway 101, which is a very windy, crazy drive. Totally new. Didn't know what I was doing. Didn't have any of my rig set up like I have now. But it was for the technology, Adam. And back then, you worked at IX Systems. Is that right?
2: Yeah. I've been with Lime Technology for about 6 months now. But I was with IX Systems for 8.5 years, so really saw their growth.
1: And so now you're the VP of Global Support over at Lime Technology. Global support, that means you're probably supporting a lot of users, huh?
2: I am supporting all of our users, and there are thousands of them, not just English speakers as well. So that's been an interesting challenge that we continue to try and improve those communication channels for non-English speakers. We have a lot of Chinese customers from China. We have Dutch all over the UK, all over Europe, you name it. They come in with support questions.
1: And are they all running Unraid? Because Lime Technology, of course, Unraid. Are they all Unraid users? Is that what they're all doing?
2: They're all Unraid users. One of the unique things that I have found with Lime Technology and Unraid is actually how globally dispersed it is from a linguistic perspective, both in our documentation and in the graphical user interface itself. So it's pretty interesting.
0: You know, one of the things I remember from my days with Unraid, this was how I cut my teeth on home servering back in the day, was Unraid. So I've got a real soft spot for it. Was just how powerful the community effect was. I don't know if you could put a dollar amount on it, and I'm not asking you to either, but the community support around Unraid for folks who just volunteer their time was one of the real draws to Unraid for me.
2: So one of the really interesting things that I've recognized since I've joined Lime Technology, because I've you know, grew up in the industry under open source, really. IX Systems, I thoroughly was invested in that, in the open source aspects. And one of the things with Unraid and Lime Technology is that while the product isn't completely open source, we use a ton of open source subsystems and whatnot within the product, we are so community driven. And that's been really something that I could get behind moving from IX Systems. And it's always like, got to kind of look at who your customer base is, because these are businesses at the end of the day. And with IX Systems, it was enterprise customers. And while we have they had a very strong community over on that side with a lot of involvement, who are you going to actually focus on when you're developing the product? And with LimeTech and Unraid, Joe off the street who wants to run his home server and build a home lab for the first time or just back up their pictures or media files, that is the customer base. And I don't know if it was by design or just kind of organic, but we've been completely community driven throughout the business over the years. So
0: Since forever,
2: 18 years, actually. So,
0: oh, is it that long? I actually caught myself in a YouTube video the other day saying, oh, I've just been installing CPUs in computers for the last decade, and then realized it's probably over 20 years I've been building computers.
2: There you go.
0: I'm getting old.
2: There you go. So yeah, it's really a really unique situation here that I really love, not only from the perspective of listening to our customers, but as we've built out the company, the lion's share of our developers and actually the lion's share of our staff, period, are all from the community.
0: How has that changed then? Because it was historically the creation of Tom, right? The head honcho Tom. I know that he's got his daughter involved now. I feel like LimeTech as a company is going through an evolution right now. Do you want to speak to that a little bit?
2: We just recently changed our licensing model and our pricing. And really the impetus behind that was that we want to do more with the product. We want to be able to continue to listen to our customers and make the company sustainable as we grow. To do lots of those cool things, you need resource, human resource, developers. For the previous existence of the company, it's always been a one-time purchase, lifetime key. And so when you think about it from a business perspective, what does that mean? It means that you have to pump a lot of resource and effort and time into onboarding new customers so that you can make your business continue, right? So what I'm very excited about is that now that we've made that change where we have a new pricing model that enables customers to renew their keys, renew their updates for the product, it's really going to enable us to focus on building out more engineering resource for the company. So
0: what kinds of things are you going to be focusing on moving forward? Obviously, traditionally, it's been very community focused and stuff like the GPU pass-through. You were trailblazers with that and Docker too. Docker support, you were one of the first sort of NAS projects to add support for that. What's on the roadmap?
2: So I did ask, like, what can I talk about in that regard? Some of the things that we have on the forecast, we don't have released dates or versions for these, but again, it's all really spurred from listening to the community. And so we're going to have multiple arrays. That's the first big one that people have been asking for years. You won't actually have to have an Unraid array as your main storage pool anymore. Basically, what Tom's doing is he's making it such that rather than array and then pools, everything's going to be a pool. You can have an Unraid pool. You can have a ZFS pool. You can have a BTRFS pool, etc. That's going to be one of the main points of focus. Also leaning in more heavily into the ZFS technologies as well.
0: Interesting. Do you see a lot of demand for ZFS with folks with media libraries? Because the reason I ask is historically, one of Unraid's killer features was the fact that you could support mismatched drives and just, oh, my 10 terabyte drive's full. I'll just throw in a 12 terabyte this month and we'll call it good, right? Like, obviously, parity drives had to be the biggest ones, but with ZFS, obviously, it's a little less flexible. Do you see a different type of customer using ZFS?
2: Yeah, so it really depends is what I would say. I consider myself kind of a lazy admin, and I like my Z pool just to be a big pool of drives that I don't fuss with a whole lot. So I like kind of the logical structure of just using data sets and Zvols and such. So I'm sure there's other people who are interested in using this for their media sharing and such who share that sort of mindset. But for the most part, I think it's going to hit disparate use cases because the Unraid array is really pretty ideal for media sharing at this point. The ability to spin down drives so you're not wasting energy is a big one, especially today, you know, with prices overseas. Also the ability to just kind of dynamically fill your drive. So if you want a specific type of file on one drive, you can do that. your ability to expand it just by throwing any size drive in and expanding your storage pool. So there's a lot of benefits to that part of the traditional Unraid array. ZFS, I think, is going to be, again, from people who want the performance aspects, maximum performance, have these beefy servers. Trust me, I've looked in our forums and in our Discord channels, and I am amazed with what people are running in their home labs. It's hard to even call them home labs.
0: It is.
2: So I think there's going to be a benefit to these people who are running, you know, 10 gig plus networking in their homes, and they want to saturate that connection when they're moving things around. People who want to edit media on their servers directly, there's a big value there as well.
0: Yeah, crazy folks like me that are doing YouTube videos, and Apple Mac storage is expensive. So you think, well, I'll just edit over the 10 gig network that I put in. And turns out that's also a rabbit hole of performance that you have to chase for a little while. But
2: Also true. But it's doable, absolutely, with ZFS on the back end of that. And, you know, I worked for IX, and we sold tons and tons of servers to customers who are doing that sort of thing. So
0: what's the craziest thing that you've seen someone do with Unraid?
2: The craziest thing that I've seen somebody do with Unraid, actually, I would say, is related to ZFS, actually, in that they had filled, I believe they had something like a single VDEV, and it had 30 drives in it, something like that, 30 drives in a single VDEV.
0: That sounds fine.
2: Yep. Uh-huh. Yeah. What could go wrong? Similar to Chris's first trip across the country in the RV. What could go wrong? That's one of the crazy things that I've seen people do, and mix and matching of file systems and all these different aspects that I've seen on there. Crazy is an interesting word for it, because I think a lot of it's fun, and I think a lot of people do these things not necessarily for like production, but for testing and learning purposes. So there's a lot of fantastic opportunity for learning in the product. I actually see it as like a gateway drug into enterprise technologies and open source technologies.
0: I can 100% affirm that assumption. I would not be sat in this chair without Unraid right now.
2: That's wonderful.
1: 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And it's private. 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It's a zero-trust network built on top of the WireGuard protocol. 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I'll tell you a little bit about how I've been using it while I travel recently. I bought myself one of those Elgato Stream Decks, and I have Bitfocus running back at the Jupiter Broadcasting Studio. And I have the Bitfocus client running on my laptop. It connects back to the Bitfocus server over Tailscale. And now I can control all aspects of recording, stream switching, starting the stream, stopping the stream, even turning lights on, all of my Home Assistant controls, everything in my Stream Deck, wherever I am. It gets plugged into my laptop, connects back over Tailscale to the Bitfocus server, and I'm controlling everything like I'm just sitting right here at the desk. It's the same exact control surface. Tailscale has made my work just so much more straightforward, because in the past, I was behind double carrier grade NATs at home, which meant I really couldn't do much as far as hosting at home, and I really couldn't get to my stuff without doing all kinds of wackadoodle things. And then Tailscale came along and just smoothed it all out. I have it running on my Raspberry Pis. I have it running on my x86 boxes, my iPhone, my Pixel 7, even my Home Assistant box. It's really nice, because what ends up happening is individual servers and applications are all on my tailnet, available to whoever I want to share with or anybody that I bring in my business, because Jupiter Broadcasting has a corporate business account where we can have multiple users on the tailnet. 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
0: Now, at the end of the last episode, I promised you all a meetup for Jupiter Broadcasting around DevOps Days Raleigh. Happy to report that Tailscale are running a happy hour at Trophy Brewing in Raleigh. There will be a link in the show notes to the official Tailscale events page, but we've also got a page at meetup.com/Jupiter Broadcasting if you want yet another way to get your links into your eyeballs. It'll be on April the 10th at 7:30 p.m. Eastern. Please RSVP through the Tailscale link in the show notes because they are sponsoring it and paying for some beers for people. And I think that's the least we can do.
1: Get a few drinks, go hang out with Alex. Details in the show notes at selfhosted.show/120. Okay, Alex, you've been teasing me this week with a little bit of research that you've been doing on VPSs. And I have a feeling the topic's been on your mind recently.
0: Yeah, so you know what it was? I was coming back from California, and I run a Lychee instance on my Linode box right now. And I think I've been using the $10 one CPU, 2 gig of RAM size for the last several years. And for whatever reason, these pictures that I took in Death Valley on this last trip, there's only about a dozen or two, and it wasn't a crazy big number of pictures being uploaded. It just caused Lychee to lose its mind going out of memory errors. And so this was just before I was getting on the plane coming back and I wanted to show Catherine some pictures.
1: Oh.
0: So I resized the instance to be the 4 gig and 2 CPU size, which is like $24 a month or something, which is just, for some reason, it's tipped over in my head now to be like, that's expensive. Maybe there's something else out there. $10 or $15, I'm like, fine, whatever. But now it's at $25. For some reason, my brain's gone, nope, it's too expensive. You need to cut costs. And I started looking around and came across a bunch of really interesting resources. So we'll just do a little bit of a quick fire round through some of them. I was looking to start with for a VPS, a traditional virtual private server. So this is a VM on someone else's hardware that you do not have root access to the hypervisor, or you can't install your own operating system on the hypervisor. You've literally got a VM at your disposal. Some of these cloud providers do let you load custom images, but it's still ostensibly a virtual machine. You don't have direct access to the metal.
1: Right.
0: And I came across Hetzner. It's not a new name to any of us, I don't think. There was some hoo-ha with them and Plex a little while ago, getting people evicted on some of their dedicated boxes. But specifically, I found that they have a what's called a CPX31 spec, which has 4 virtual CPUs, 8 gigs of RAM, and 160 gigs of SSD storage for €13 per month.
1: Okay. Well, compared to what? You're paying like 25 right now?
0: Something like that. Yeah, well, dollars. I mean, euros to dollars. It's about 1-to-1 these days, isn't it?
1: I'm not sure, but it's close enough that it would make me take a double take. So that's an 8 gigs of RAM. You got 4 gigs of RAM. So this is nicer for about half.
0: Just gives me headroom. I mean, if I'm on holiday and I want to upload some pictures and I don't have to re-log into my Linode and resize my VPS, then that's worth saving some money for and you know, moving those LFS data sets across and all that kind of stuff.
1: And they have rigs available in the States?
0: They do. I didn't know this, but their dedicated business, which is they have a bunch of on-premise bare metal that you can rent, and that is called their dedicated business. That's only available in Germany and Finland. But they have a cloud, they call it Hetzner Cloud, and they've got some stuff in Europe too, but they also have a data center in Ashburn in Virginia, as well as one in Oregon.
1: So my question to you then, I mean, let's just make it easy and say it's $15 a month because maybe like the backup, if you want a backup or something. Well, you got a pretty good internet connection. Why not just run a rig at your house on Tailscale with your good internet connection? Because that's probably more than you'd spend on the electricity per month.
0: It is. A very good answer for you there is, first of all, my internet with Spectrum only has 30 meg upload. And it's on cable, so the ping times are horrendous.
1: Okay, I was thinking maybe it was, yeah, that's pretty bad. I thought for some reason it was 300.
0: And, you know, I'm not a data center. As you've seen on YouTube lately, I like to go down to my basement on a Friday night and just pull servers out the rack for fun.
1: Ah.
0: And the last thing I want is for my blog and Perfect Media Server and the half a dozen other websites that I host to be down because I'm farting around in my basement, you know?
1: Yeah, okay. I see. Yeah, that is kind of nice for some of those services to be externalized. And then, the home lab stays a home lab, especially for things like Perfect Media Server. I gotcha. Okay. All right. You've convinced me that the VPS is the right choice.
0: So this led me down the rabbit hole of looking at those what I call dedicated servers, which are ways for you to access the bare metal of specific pieces of hardware in remote data centers.
1: Yeah, buddy.
0: This is like a step down from a colo, and a good deal cheaper than a colo too. So I rented today a 30-euro box from Hetzner. Do you want to take a guess at the specs of this thing?
1: Oh, I don't. I mean, and you're on the bare metal. I'm going to guess it's an Intel box. Is it Intel or is it AMD?
0: This particular one I got was an Intel box.
1: Okay.
0: 13th gen, 13500 CPU.
1: Oh, okay. 32 gigs of RAM?
0: Guess again.
1: 64 gigs of RAM. Nice!
0: Yeah.
1: And remind me the price one more time, you said?
0: This is 32 euros a month.
1: Okay, I'm already impressed.
0: Yeah, i5, 13500, 64 gigs of RAM, two 512 gig NVMe Gen 4 SSDs, and you get a gigabit of guaranteed bandwidth.
1: Okay. And it's in the States?
0: No. That's the catch.
1: Oh, that's right. Okay, that's the catch
0: right. With Hetzner dedicated.
1: Yes,
0: it is
1: right.
0: Only in Germany and Finland.
1: Okay, how's the ping times and all that?
0: It's not good.
1: Oh, yeah?
0: It's 150 milliseconds. So when I'm typing on the terminal in SSH, I'm pressing my arrow keys to go back and forward some characters, and I'm skipping characters and jump leads. It's just enough to mess with me that I think, this isn't tenable.
1: You're going to, well, try Mosh, load Mosh and see if that helps.
0: Yeah, you're right. I should probably try Mosh.
1: Yeah, but that is a little rough. But if you're mostly using it for processing and storage, and you're only going to be interacting with it when you're setting up, and then after that, you're not really interacting with it very much, maybe it's okay.
0: Maybe. Now, I will say that the process of installing Proxmox on a Hetzner dedicated system is not for the faint of heart. To start with, you have to boot into what's called a rescue system, which is like a custom version of Debian that they boot these systems into. Then you drop to your QEMU system virtual machine on the command line, which is super cool, and you mount the devices, the NVMe devices, into the VM that way with a NIC and all the rest of it, and enable VNC on that QEMU system.
1: Sure, right.
0: Then you can load your ISO and do what you'd normally do and install your operating system as you normally would.
1: But is it being installed inside QEMU?
0: Yes. So
1: Proxmox is running inside QEMU?
0: Yes, which means that whenever it tries to be clever and work out what its IP address is going to be, it gets an IP address as if it's a virtual machine, which means you then need to reboot the machine image you've just installed and fix the networking before you reboot the actual box. And it's a proper cheroot, like mind-melting exercise of which context am I in right now?
1: Right.
0: So anyway, you spend a lot of time futzing around with IP tables and firewall rules and IP addresses and create, because you have to create your own DHCP server for the VMs, because of course you're just one box on an island in a data center. You can't just expect to get a random IP address without paying for it. So, it's functional. You can make it work, but you probably need to have your wits about you to make it work in anything approaching less than an entire weekend.
1: Does it kind of make you wish maybe you could just get like an actual colo and just rack mount a box?
0: Yes. That Epic box that I've got would be perfect in a colo. I saw a video from Techno Tim a couple of weeks ago where he has coloed one of his boxes. His ISP from his apartment connects, the fiber in his building connects straight to that data center. So he showed pings over the internet of sub 1 millisecond to
1: Screw
0: a data
1: him.
0: Center.
1: Oh, that's the life. Yeah, I've known a couple of instances where that's been the case, and it would be sweet. That's where I've actually been wondering if maybe JB should go in the future.
0: Yeah, I think so. I mean, if you look at, I think most colos tend to rent sort of by the 10 or 20 U units, or you rent an entire rack for several thousand dollars a month, which is,
1: right.
0: Honestly, for us and JB, is probably a bit out of our range. But if you are in the audience and you have access to a data center and want to hook us up with some, I'm not saying for free, we'll pay for it, but like your mates rates, right? We would love to do that as content and sort of walk people through the pitfalls of colo.
1: Somebody ought to send us out to their data center. We could do a whole thing.
0: Yeah.
1: I mean, maybe that's going too far, but I would be down to talk. I would be down to talk to somebody because we got a lot of infrastructure.
0: Now, a couple of other things on the VPS and dedicated private server things before we move on.
1: Okay.
0: Lowendtalk.com came up several times in my research, and this is a website that lets you compare smaller providers. So I kind of get the impression that these are people who have rented an entire rack in a data center and are reselling a few U of rack space just to maybe fill out the last few U of their colo space or something like that. I also came across Vulture whilst I was doing my research this week, and they had a bit of a terms of service oopsie. I know they've gone on record now and said that they're going to reverse the policy, but just get this wording. Vulture decided it would be a good idea to add to their terms of service the following phrase: "You hereby grant to Vulture a non-exclusive, perpetual, irrevocable, royalty-free, fully paid-up, worldwide license, brackets, including the right to sublicense through multiple tiers, brackets, to use, reproduce, process, adapt, publicly perform, publicly display, modify, prepare derivatives, works, publish, transmit, and distribute each of your users, blah, blah, blah." You get the idea.
1: Yeah, it's bad. It's really bad. How that accidentally made it in there. Our lawyers were just a little overambitious.
0: Uh-huh. If you ask me, it was a land grab for an AI-related reason and boilerplate to try and get user-generated content given to them for free. And they got caught with their pants down.
1: I like that, Bacon. I think that's probably exactly what it was, is they thought it could be an AI content farm. Your content. Yeah, that's always kind of something you got to watch out for. Very fascinating. I guess I'd like to know how it ends up going once you have everything set up, if you stick with it.
0: I'll put a link in the show notes to a couple of other Proxmox-related goodies that came out this week, where I sort of tripped across, not for the first time, this Proxmox helper scripts by T-Tech. And when you first boot into Proxmox, obviously it's got the enterprise subscription repos enabled and sort of shouts at you about it. And actually, for the longest time, put me off Proxmox as a project because I thought you had to pay for it. And I didn't realize you could just disable that stuff. You can also import Home Assistant as a VM in there. And there's a bunch of other really cool stuff. There'll be a link to it in the show notes. And also, I was pleased to see that Proxmox as a project this week are capitalizing on the disaster that is VMware at the moment with a new import tool.
1: Smart. Oh, man, that's savage. Good for them. All right. We'll have a link to that, too. Get Grist.com/self-hosted. Yeah, Grist is the open source alternative to Airtable and Google Sheets. It's better. I've been waiting for this my whole professional life, and you Excel expats are going to appreciate the many Excel functions that are supported. And Grist has granular access rules to limit read-write to individual rows, columns, and event tables. But it's powerful. It's really something you got to see. They got full Python syntax support in there, an AI formula assistant so you can write Python formulas if you need. It's portable, too. It's got a self-contained format that's based on SQLite, and it has an easy-to-use, easy-to-integrate REST API with lots of popular integrations that are ready to go. And it goes above and beyond what the alternatives can do because it's open source and you can host it yourself. It even receives code contributions from the French government who, you know, they tried everything else. They tried the alternatives, and then they realized Grist is the best. And now thousands of employees, the French government, use it. That's not only impressive, but it just means it makes it better for everybody because they're contributing back to Grist. It really is the open source alternative you can host yourself. It's powerful. You got to try it now, and you can support the show when you go to GetGrist. 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And a big thank you to Grist for sponsoring the self-hosted program. Welcome aboard.
0: So our Discord continues to go from strength to strength. We're just about to cross 7,000 members on the Discord. And we've gone and added a new channel this week because the main lounge was getting a little bit polluted with people showing us all their cool stuff. So we've given you a dedicated spot called Showcase.
1: Hashtag Showcase for the win. Yeah, okay. 7,000. That's incredible. If you'd like to join the Discord, you can find a link at the top of selfhosted.show. I also think we set up selfhosted.show/discord as a redirect.
0: We better have done now you've said it.
1: Yeah. Well, I know it's linked at the top of the site.
0: Yeah.
1: Mm-hmm. Mm-hmm. Well, I sure stepped in it last week or last episode.
0: I thought you did. As you were saying it, I was like, uh-oh.
1: I know.
0: Uh-oh. He must know better by now.
1: Here I thought I'd have a vulnerable moment in the audience. Well, no, I heard about it. So I mentioned that I was a little frustrated with Image because the breaking changes have been very hard to keep up with recently. Not that it's really their fault. It's my fault. because I know that's the status of the project. And so I thought maybe I was going to be done with it just until it's kind of, you know, more stabilized. Again, not their problem, my problem. But the audience just wasn't having it. They just were not having it. And so I decided one Saturday when the kids were running around, I thought, let's see. And I got in there and I did a little bit of research into the breaking changes, and it was nothing very major at all. What I did is I wiped out the Docker Compose file and I started with the brand new fresh Docker Compose file. I modified the environment file to just reflect a few small changes that it needed for, you know, the new updates. And then I just did the old polling up, you know, and it works. I'm getting a lot of errors in my logs right now, constantly. But it worked like a champ. All my account information remained, all of my face data, you know, all my stuff.
0: Oh, that's good.
1: All still works. And I'm on the latest version, so I went around and updated all the clients. And I have to say, there's nice little small updates in the mobile client. And I don't think I have to relaunch the iOS one very often anymore. It seems to be very consistently uploading my photos now, which is really nice to see on iOS.
0: Much more so than the Nextcloud.
1: Yeah, whatever Image is doing, Nextcloud should copy that. We were that app. And then, of course, it works really solid on my Pixel 7. And it's running on my Odroid still. And I'm not really taking advantage of any of the hardware acceleration, which did make it an easier upgrade. However, I think I would be interested in the future if I started adding my wife's photos, you know, the combination of both our photos. I think I probably would be interested at that point and then going to hardware acceleration.
0: So the next time you decide to tell the audience you've got upgrade fatigue, you got to think twice, aren't you?
1: Yeah, well, I'm not going to say nothing. Or maybe I'll just actually try the upgrade before I moan about it. Maybe that's what I should have done.
0: Hey, people, you know? We were on a road trip. We were traveling.
1: Yeah, we were. And I was feeling bad because I was taking pictures and I'm like, oh, this is all out of date. And it's like a very temporary state. So I was very much feeling it at that moment. But then I got home and I was like, okay, let's do this. It wasn't so bad. Speaking of doing this, we had some folks boost in. Miss Inutech 666 came in with 50,000 sats. She's our baller this week. And she writes, I wanted to show my husband's favorite podcast some love. Thank you for hosting and giving him a community. I believe he's deployed as well. So I think he might be in the Discord, which is pretty neat.
0: I showed this one to my wife with a little puff in my chest. It was a nice one to read. Thanks for sending that in.
1: It is. Nojo's also came in with 50,000 sats, Koballer from the Index, and they write, I really enjoy the show. I've got several things running in my home lab, but I'm looking to make an upgrade to my backup and storage solution. Alex's current upgrade really makes me want to go with an Epic build as well. One suggestion, though, for XMPP. I use it to send notifications from Home Assistant to my phone when I can't or don't want to use Tailscale. I look forward to meeting you guys at Texas Linux Fest.
0: Awesome. Yeah, Texas Linux Fest is creeping up real fast, huh? Yeah, for the Epic build, I mean, it really depends on what your CPU needs are. If you've got a really processor-heavy workload, or you just need 128 PCIe lanes, go for it. Otherwise, you might be just as well served by going for a fast consumer chip in a... I mean, you could get like a gaming motherboard if you want to, I suppose. I've got actually plans to upgrade my media server as well. On the table behind me, I've got a Supermicro motherboard, X13 something or other, into an Intel i5, was it 13600K, I think. I just can't get enough of hardware at the minute.
1: That's right, we're living vicariously through you, so keep at it.
0: Yeah, I guess so. But yeah, it really does depend on what your needs are. I know I always hate answers as a listener that are, it depends, but it, with hardware, it genuinely does. So I hope that helps.
1: I also want to say thank you for the mention about XMPP. I'm slowly, low-key building a list of reasons why I need an XMPP server. And I just added that to the list. Torp came in with 44,444 sats using Podverse, and they write, I started to look into Ceph as I was thinking it would allow me to pool cloud object storage into a logical pool. I was incorrect, and it is a way to pool block storage into logical object storage. I don't have the storage to use for it, but do you see this as a value in home labs?
0: If you need to learn Ceph for work, then yeah, I guess so. I've avoided it thus far, and I don't feel like I'm missing out on a whole bunch. I've got four or five different servers. Well, at one point, I had four or five different servers in my Proxmox cluster locally here. And I ended up just using Sambra and LFS, and those honestly did the trick for most things. I feel like Ceph is just a beast of complicated syncing real-time replication that I just – I'm not – well, maybe I am scared of it.
1: Well, yeah, I would co-sign what you're saying, though, is, yeah, go ahead and deploy in your home lab if you need to learn it for work. But otherwise, it may be more than a home lab really requires.
0: Yeah. Yep.
1: Yeah. I think that's probably pretty sensible. Zenozilla 94 comes in with 27,000 sats. That's a good one. It says, hey, guys, I got into self-hosting a little under a year ago with a Raspberry Pi 4, which was awesome. Since then, I've custom built a server that I now have hanging in my mech room, maybe tech room. Total cost for the build with a 20 terabyte hard drive was $2,000 Canadian. Okay. I also wanted to recommend Dockage, D-O-C-K-G-E, made by the creator of Uptime Kuma. It has made my managing my Docker containers a breeze. We'll put a link to that in the notes.
0: This is one of those words I wish someone would actually write a real pronunciation of somewhere. Dockage. How many? Dockage? Is that what it's supposed to
1: be?
0: Yeah,
1: like maybe you're docking?
0: Yeah. Yeah, maybe.
1: See, that's, I don't know. I try to tell a story.
0: Anyway, Dockage as a project is pretty interesting. It's a fancy, easy-to-use and reactive self-hosted Docker Compose stack-oriented container manager. What that means in plain English is you can manage your Compose files through the web UI. There's an interactive editor for Compose, so if you've ever struggled with YAML indentations and that kind of thing, this might be of use for you. It will also convert Docker run commands into Docker Compose. I know some people need that, and if you do, then this tool does it for you.
1: Okay. That's all pretty fancy, I suppose. There's so many ways to crack that egg, right? You can also do it all through VS Code. There's so many ways. But thank you for that, Dockage. I like it. Anonymous comes in with a row of McDucks, 22,222 sats, and they write, speaking of acceptable cost for a new server build, I have been wondering what you all think is an acceptable cost. I've just built a new home server for just under $800 if you exclude the spinning Rust. I used an i5-10500 from eBay with an MSI motherboard with 64 gigs of RAM, and I'm starting to play with Proxmox, all housed in a gorgeous Fractal Design R5 case that can take two SSDs and 8 3.5-inch drives before I have to start worrying about using the 2.5 5-inch bays. Alex says put it in the showcase on the Discord. I agree. Put it in the Discord. The problem I've got is you guys got me now interested in local LLM, so I'm boosting because I'm looking for recommendations. I need a GPU that I can get started with that is affordable, doesn't double the value of my server, but doesn't drive me crazy with slow speeds. I'm not interested in gaming, if that makes a difference.
0: Well, the one that I bought was the NVIDIA A4000. That was about $800 used. I think that might be doubling the value of your server, though. So it is nice because it only needs one 6-pin PCIe connector. And so I think it pulls like 140 watts, give or take. So it pulls some from the socket, obviously, as well as some from the 6-pin. But NVIDIA do make another one called the A2000, which is about half that price, about $400, which might be worth a look for you.
1: I would have to wonder if, I guess you'd have to use Mac OS, but I'd have to wonder, you could buy a MacBook Air, you could buy a MacBook at those prices. I wonder if the projects would be relatively, I guess they wouldn't be nearly as fast as the NVIDIA. It's just at that price point, you could almost buy an entire computer. I was thinking like a, just make that the server, but.
0: Isn't it funny how we've normalized one component of a computer costing more than the computer used to?
1: Yeah, but I think even the neural engines wouldn't be as fast as those NVIDIA cards, so probably not the route to go. I want to give a couple shout-outs. We got 10,000 sats from Zenilla, I guess, who wanted to just grab some sats to say hello for the first time. So shout-out to you, Zenzilla. Ah, I got it. Thank you for taking that first hike. We also got 10,191 sats from Jordan Bravo, who says his home servers tend to range between $150 and $200. So there it is on the other end of the spectrum.
0: Jordan, we're going to need some details on that, Brian. We're going to need some details.
1: That's interesting. 4096 sats from adversaries. $2,100 is their budget because they got tired of using old enterprise boxes from work. And so now they have an Epic HL15 based system.
0: Yeah.
1: Nice. And then Atuan 1109 sent in 10,000 sats. As a home labber for 25 years, they've now opted to go with the Synology. Though listening to us, after eyeing Proxmox, they're now eyeing NixOS.
0: Maybe you should put NixOS on the Synology. I'd pay to see that.
1: Yeah, that'd be an interesting journey. Thank you, everybody who boosted in. We can't fit all of them for time, but all of the boosts will be linked in the show notes that didn't make it in the show. In our boost barn, we had 10 boosters this week and stacked 232,863 sats. Thank you, everybody who helps produce this episode with a boost. Some of those boosts recently are going to go towards some new hardware because we had a hardware failure in the studio. So it really, really makes a difference. And I appreciate it. Also, all of our members out there, SREs, who sign up and give us that monthly run, we appreciate you too. And you're going to get a post show in just a little bit.
0: And don't forget the meetup coming up in Raleigh real soon. Also around Texas Linux Fest, there's going to be an after party, I believe, on the Saturday evening, co-sponsored with Tailscale and Coda something. I think they do self-hosted development environments. They're at Scale. We spoke to them. They're lovely guys. Meetup.com/JupiterBroadcasting for all of those details.
1: All right. That sounds really fun. Yeah, come say hi at Texas Linux Fest. And then Linux Fest Northwest just a little bit after that. And you can find me. I'm trying out Noster. So if you want to try it out, come say hi. I'm Chris LAS. It'll link you to my NPub, as we say over there.
0: Don't you have some kind of a live stream on Noster coming up soon?
1: Yeah, but it'll be kind of like after, or well, it'll be the day this comes out. We may post it somewhere. But yes, we're going to do a Noster workshop, which is also on the meetup page.
0: Good deal. Well, thanks for listening, everybody. As usual, you can go to alex.ktz.me to find where I am on these here interwebs. That was selfhosted.show/120.
1: Hello, and welcome to Linux Action News, episode 276, recorded on January 18th, 2023. I'm Chris.
3: And I'm Wes.
1: Hello, Wes. Let's do the news.
3: If you've ever configured a Linux firewall, then you're probably familiar with NetFilter, a community-driven FOSS project that provides packet filtering and other networking goodies for the Linux kernel, and powers both IP tables and its successor, NF tables. Well, this week, a significant vulnerability was discovered in NetFilter that could leak stack and heap addresses and potentially allow local privilege escalation on vulnerable Linux systems.
1: Indeed, it's known now as CVE-2023-0179, so keep your eyes out for patches that address that. We know at the moment it seems to impact RHEL 9, and of course versions of Debian and its derivatives, so you'll want to watch for this one. What happened was a researcher was auditing the RC1 for Linux 6.2, which we'll be releasing soon, and they discovered this buffer overflow vulnerability. The researcher brought this to the Linux-Distro's mailing list on early January 11th. Red Hat assigned the CVE ID on the same day, and after some concerns raised by Greg KH around the initial disclosure of the flaw, he helped the researcher bring this to the attention of the NetFilter maintainers.
3: The flaw can be exploited when NetFilter reads network packets that have an encapsulated VLAN tag. While processing the packet data, NetFilter fails to account for the possibly increased size of the data it's handling. Specifically, if that data's offset combined with its length goes over the allowed size of the Ethernet and VLAN headers combined, then the length is adjusted to copy the bytes that are within the boundaries, but the remaining bytes are copied directly from the socket buffer area into memory. But the remaining bytes beyond the Ethernet and VLAN headers are copied directly from the socket buffer data area, which allows for the possible stack overflow.
1: Yeah, now, the attacker does need to be on the same network they're attacking, and of course the host needs to be running one of these vulnerable kernels, but there are several, there's years of them apparently, so you have to keep that in mind. And something else to consider, this exploit can be used for different kinds of attacks, really. I mean, yes, the one we've talked about here is the buffer overflow attack that could conceivably allow you to execute code directly on the system. That's the worst case scenario. But you could also just use this vulnerability to collect information about a host remotely, information that you could then leverage into a more significant kind of attack. And that is something the researchers have seemingly already pulled off.
3: Now, since not every distribution has patched this yet, we thought we'd pass along a quick workaround. If you can't patch for whatever reason, or your distribution hasn't sent you a patch yet, you can disable unprivileged user namespaces, which should prevent exploitation. And we'll have a link in the notes with more details.
1: Everyone's favorite Linux virtualization API got a nice update this week. Libvirt 9.0 was released on Monday. Now backed by Red Hat, Libvirt was first released in 2005 by Daniel Burnage while working at Kubernetes. Libvirt provides a portable, long-term, stable C API for managing the virtualization technologies that are offered by Linux.
3: Not just Linux anymore, either. It also targets Windows and Mac OS. And it's really expanded over the years into one of the default virtualization platforms on the market. and it's got robust library support too, from popular programming languages like C, Python, Go, and more. With 9.0, libvirt adds support for external snapshot deletion, at least with QEMU, using its existing API. 9.0 also now supports PAST, or plug a simple socket transport, for connecting an emulated network device to the host network. Again, this needs QEMU.
1: That sounds pretty handy, though. And of course, libvirt supports more than just QEMU, but seems like those particular updates are really significant, and I gotta imagine it's one of the more popular ways people interact with it. I just have a real soft spot for this project. I still remember when it was brand new, and it really was one of those technologies that helped turn Linux into a virtualization powerhouse.
3: The JFS file system was first introduced to the Linux kernel way back in version 2.4.19, released in October 2001. IBM developed the JFS file system originally in the 90s for AIX, and then the second generation implementation was ported over to Linux after it was made open source.
1: And saying it was originally developed for AIX maybe makes it sound old now, but you have to understand back in the day, that actually gave it some credibility. And much like our beloved RiserFS file system, the kernel team now in present day is preparing to deprecate and eventually just completely remove the tried and true journaled file system.
3: All good things must indeed come to an end. But realistically here, JFS is not widely used, and no Linux distribution we know of has ever used it as a default file system. I mean, heck, we love playing around with half-baked file systems, and we've never even bothered to use it.
1: You know, that's probably pretty true. I don't know if I ever have used JFS, definitely not recently. I mean, maybe back in the bad old days before the extended file system had journaling, that there was a time, but that's when we used Riser, so I don't think so. And, you know, I don't think I've seen any new patches land in years, so I guess it kind of makes sense this is coming. Longtime kernel developer Christoph Hellwig has now just raised the idea of orphaning JFS. He wrote, quote, "A while ago, we deprecated RiserFS and scheduled it for removal. Looking into the hairy metapage code in JFS, I wonder if we should do the same. While JFS isn't anywhere as complicated as RiserFS, it's also way less used.

0: 30-day credit on a new account, and it's a great way to support the show while you are checking out some fast, reliable cloud hosting that I give my 100% endorsement to. I think they're the best in the business, and they back it with the best support in the business as well. Real humans, all day, every day. And they're 30 to 50% cheaper than the hyperscalers that have those crazy esoteric platforms that are always trying to upsell you. And on top of that, their performance is great. I think it's better than the hyperscalers. 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They got 11 data centers today, but they're spinning up a dozen more this year. 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
0: After an initial delay, Mozilla has shipped a controversial update that slipped into Firefox 109. Now, it's along with several bug fixes and improvements for Linux users, so it's definitely worth the upgrade. It fixes things like resolving an issue where the YouTube seek bar sometimes didn't work right, or issues that caused Firefox to just simply crash when using Sway, just as a couple of examples. But there is a feature that's concerned folks in the most recent Firefox, and it's the addition of Manifest version 3 extension support.
1: With the version Manifest standard set by Google comes the removal of support for extensions that use the Web Request API, which many ad blockers and privacy tools rely on. However, Mozilla has signaled they're empathetic to these concerns and have committed to working with extension developers to transition to the newer API while promising to leave version 2 in place for at least some time.
0: These Manifest version 3 extensions, named as such by Google, change how extensions interact with the network, amongst other things. So instead of having direct access to the network and even being able to manipulate network traffic, which could potentially be a security risk depending on how you look at it, the browser will now handle and forward that required data to the extension. Google and Mozilla say that this new declarative net request API will also improve browser performance, as the extension accessing your network traffic can no longer hold up the browser's rendering process.
1: And in the case of Firefox, they're shipping this new Manifest V3 with a dedicated extensions menu. This new management UI allows you to enable and disable extensions per site now, at least assuming that particular extension has been updated to Manifest V3.
0: Yeah, and not everybody's loving that new button. So if you do search around, there is a way to disable it. It can be done, but you have to go into the config options. Some of the reasons that were cited by Mozilla for this transition is compatibility with future Chrome extensions. Mozilla stated that ultimately they feel it's better for the end user if browser extensions are cross-browser compatible.
1: I suppose there is some logic in that,

0: even if it's a controversial standard. In summary, though, the Declarative Net Request API, well, it's aiming to reduce the risk of malicious extensions intercepting sensitive information or being able to inject malicious code into network requests, while also aiming to improve the browser's performance. But developers are expressing some concerns around a few key areas. To start with, some of those requests that get blocked, well, those also have an impact on performance, and if they no longer are blocked, that can slow down the browser in its own way. Plus, the introduction of stricter extension signing requirements that's coming along with this, well, that may make it more difficult for small independent developers to distribute their extensions. It's one thing if you're a big dev shop whose primary product is an extension. It's a whole other thing if you just have a whim and want to make a little useful extension for yourself and a few others in your community. Also, the removal of the ability to hide extensions from the user interface could make it harder for users to manage their extensions. And finally, the increase in review times for extensions could make it more difficult for developers to get their extensions and their updates to users in a timely manner.
1: Yeah, that one's interesting. Mozilla has said that part of this change will involve a more thorough review process for extensions before they're allowed to be distributed inside the Firefox browser. And I can see why developers would seem to be concerned that that's going to make things just take longer, and it may delay updates to end users. And additionally, the review process looks like it'll be more stringent for extensions that have access to more sensitive browser data, and that's also likely to increase the review time.
0: The developer of one of the most widely used Adblock extensions, uBlock Origin, has said that the new API is less powerful than the old Web Request API, and will make it more difficult to create an efficient ad-blocking extension. He also stated that the new API may also increase the memory usage of the browser, and that it could make it more difficult for users to customize their browsing experience. So it's not all wins here in terms of performance. The developer of another popular ad-blocking extension, Adblock Plus, commented on the changes as well, and echoed the concerns that this new API is less powerful, and that these changes could make it more difficult to create an efficient and well-functioning ad-blocking or privacy extension. Now, some ad-blockers have been able to create an alternative solution to the Declarative Net Request API to just sort of keep things working. Still, though, it may require more resources to develop these workarounds and to ultimately maintain the extensions we've come to rely on.
1: Yeah, and likely just more expertise to know how to do those workarounds. And the situation seems even more concerning in Chromeland. At least Mozilla seems to be committed to working with developers on keeping version 2 of the manifest around for a while and making concessions to their version 3 implementation that could keep some of these ad blocking extensions working. It's really Google's move now. They kicked this whole discussion off, and now Firefox has managed to ship this before Google has shipped it in Chrome. And I think Mozilla has managed to do it in a much more reasonable, much more balanced approach. And so now, you know, if Google ships it the way they originally intended, much more restrictive, they're going to look like the bully in a sense. But it's definitely just something for us to keep our eye on in general. You know, we're going to report back to you when we find something new that develops that's worth your attention, just like we do for the entire world of Linux and open source. So be sure you don't miss a single episode. Head over to linuxactionnews.com/subscribe for all the ways to get every single new episode.
0: And linuxactionnews.com/contact to let us know which niche file system you're using this week.
1: And don't forget, if you'd like an ad-free version of this here show, you can become a Jupiter.party member, and you get all the JB shows ad-free, including this here Linux Action News.
0: And don't worry, whichever feed you get, we'll be back next week with our take on the latest Linux and open source news.
1: Thanks for joining us, and that's all the news for this week.

0: There are currency devaluations taking place that people are not talking about. The Nigerian naira is down 50-60% in the last 9 months. Egypt just devalued by 40%. Argentina continuing to devalue. I think this is a flight to safety, believe it or not, taking place. A hedge against devaluation, a hedge against a loss of purchasing power and wealth. That's very important. And we saw this even here last year in the United States. Regional banks imploded. Right. Bitcoin went up 40%. Bitcoin does not have counterparty risk. I think, and we're putting out a piece in the next few weeks, which is, this is both, get this, a risk on asset. And so you talk about the NASDAQ.
1: The risk on.
0: But it is risk off. I remember we got in at $250 when Greece was threatening to leave the euro,
1: But is that folks that are speculating about currency, or is that folks in Nigeria and in Greece and other places saying, I got to get my money out of this currency and move it themselves? Do you see what I'm saying?
0: Oh, yes. I think this is an insurance policy against rogue regimes or against just horrible fiscal and monetary policies.

0: Welcome into episode 5 of This Week in Bitcoin. I've been dodging April Fool's news like Junior dodging a shoot or an oppressor. I think you'd be pretty impressed with my agility. I think the Bitcoin community's been pretty heads down this week. Maybe the price action's been a little boring. I don't know. But there just hasn't been a lot going on while the price sort of consolidates before the big event. At least in our local neck of the woods, there are some great project updates, though, that I want you to know about. Some big things are happening behind the scenes. And then on the wider market, we seem to be in a period of market narrative fluctuation, if you will. I mean, this happens at least once a quarter, sometimes even faster. And these days, I mean, this is wild to say, but these days, these different narratives do seem to have a short-term impact on Bitcoin's price action. And more than ever, the traditional market is obsessed with one man's every single word.
1: But let me get right to Steve Liesman now, because we do have those breaking headlines from Fed Chair Powell. He is speaking at Stanford University. And what is he saying, Steve?
2: He says if the economy evolves as expected, it will be appropriate to lower rates at some point this year. But the Fed chair speaking at the Stanford Graduate School of Business says it will not be appropriate to lower the policy rate without greater confidence inflation is coming down. He cites the Fed policy statement in making that comment. He said the Fed has time to let incoming data guide its decisions. And the policy rate, though, is likely at its peak. That's the good news. Inflation, he says, has come down significantly, but it is still running above the Fed's 2% target. The job of sustainably returning it to target, quote, is not yet done.
0: Will he? Won't he? So there's a couple of things that are interesting, right? Jay Powell, he goes and sits down, and every word he says is then immediately broadcast on national television. And they try to parse and read the tea leaves there. But I guess there's two takeaways. Number one, this is probably the highest we're going to see rates go. Number two, rate cuts are still on the table, but now it's being pushed out. And perhaps we'll see less rate cuts because, gosh darn it, that inflation, it turns out to be sticky and trickier than we expected. I have some good news I want you to know about. The Satoshi Action Fund has stacked another win. Now, if you're not familiar with them, they describe themselves as a Bitcoin advocacy organization. I think they really got started enrolling in 2022. I might have that wrong, but that's what my pre-show research showed. And they say they're, quote, changing the narrative on Bitcoin. And actually, I think they're not messing around. But before I get to their big win this week, here's Dennis Porter presenting at the Texas Miner Summit a couple of years ago when things were just kicking off.
3: This is why Satoshi Action Fund was created, to go on the offensive for Bitcoin miners by first through phase one, educating policymakers. We want to get in front of state lawmakers and help them to understand the value of attracting this nascent tech infrastructure to their state. And then number two, we'll be lobbying for effective policy. So all the great things that you see here in the great state of Texas and all the work that Lee Bratcher is doing with the TBC to make it even better, we want to expand that. We want to expand Texas policy across the entire country so that other states can partake in programs like the Demand Response Incentive Program, so that we can create tax breaks for miners. Because this industry brings jobs, it brings investment, it brings innovation to states all across the country and has the potential to do that. And we want policymakers to understand that story. We also want them to understand the positive story around energy and the fact that Bitcoin mining helps on both sides. It's pro-energy. And if you like renewables, it helps to soak up all that excess load, right?
0: Yep. And it makes it then profitable for everybody involved. And they have and had a 3-phase plan.
3: Phase one, we'll be educating policymakers through our personal connections. As Mandy stated, you know, she's worked in and out of policy in D.C. and on the state level for over a decade. The rest of our team have a combined amount of time of over 30 years of working in the political arena. So we'll also be doing conferences, attending conferences like this to talk to miners, to let them know about the organization is important so you can get involved. But we'll also be going to state policymaker conferences. There's one just next month called ALEC, and there's one later in September called the State Policy Network. And we can go there and directly educate lawmakers on the impact that this nascent tech infrastructure can have in their state. We'll also be doing live Zoom courses, you know, just mass educate. The premise is this is like, if you get 100 state policymakers who are listening to you, maybe 50 of them will actually agree with you. Maybe 25 of them will actually make an effort. Maybe 5 of those will be serious. and maybe two of them will actually be go forward and do something. So if two states in this country become a lot more like Texas and a lot less like New York, I think that's a positive thing that can happen here in the USA.
0: Of course, New York has famously been pretty anti-Bitcoin from a policy standpoint. So how'd they do? That was from a couple of years ago. Well, they've been stacking some wins at the state level. They have an agenda that is to use the United States' states' rights system to essentially create beachheads so that if the federal government were to ever take any kind of dramatic action against, say, Bitcoin mining, they've created these beachheads in various states. And Louisiana has passed a groundbreaking bill through their House, 103-0, to protect the fundamental Bitcoin rights for mining, for access to Bitcoin, buying Bitcoin, storing Bitcoin. Now, it needs approval by the Senate, and that has to be signed by the governor. Those are the next crucial steps. And the Satoshi Action Fund does take donations to help with this work, satoshiaction.io. I'll put a link in the show notes. You can also follow Dennis Porter on Twitter if you do Weapon X. He'll often tweet about this. They're doing good work over there. I mean, I've followed for a while now, and I can say that this is one of many wins. So it's really good to see, and I think Dennis has been a force for positive change in the United States. Not everyone has been, though. I call it the pomp problem. And I'm asking you, what do we do as a community about the influenzas? So here's my question. Do you think it matters who represents Bitcoin in the wider media? Then, of course, think about this, too, from who the wider media is appealing to as well. Traditional media is trying and struggling to explain Bitcoin to their viewers. And so they need people who are good communicators because their audience really doesn't get it. And so this is where I think Anthony Pompliano, or known as Pomp, really comes in as sort of the quintessential example of what does the community do about these types of individuals and what specifically should the show do?
4: All right, that locomotive continues, folks. Bitcoin ETFs trading $111 billion last month, triple what they did in January and February. With us now, Pomp Investment Investor Anthony Pompliano.
0: As you can tell by this swishes, we are on mainstream media again. And this is Fox Business, their midday show when people are watching and they have it on in the background or they have lunch going on. The financial wonks love these channels, and they bring on Pomp to explain questions that are typical of their viewers, that they maybe have heard from their viewers, or they, you know, they understand their audience.
4: You know, Pomp, this is the kind of thing you talked about, right? I mean, the demand has been absolutely through the roof. Here's the interesting thing, though. Because it went, I guess, what was the high recently? 75, 72, something like
5: 72,
4: that?
5: 72,000.
4: 72,000. It's pulled back to 65,000. A narrative they're out there now saying, see, gold is up and Bitcoin is down. It's not a store value. What do you say to folks who are saying maybe it's got some investment opportunities, trading opportunities, but it still hasn't proven itself as a store value?
0: Now, Bitcoiners hear this and they roll their eyes, but I have probably heard this and seen this come up a dozen times, if not more. This week alone, it is actually a question that is being asked, and we need somebody who can attack it in a way that is understandable by Bitcoiners and understandable by noobs. That's where Pomp comes in.
5: Well, when you want to store value, usually what you're talking about is not storing value from yesterday to today. What you're trying to store value is from today for 5, 10, 15, 20 years, right? And so when I think of Bitcoin, I think about, can I actually preserve my economic value for my kids or my grandchildren? And right now, Bitcoin, I think, is probably the best place that you're going to be able to do that. Now, if we go and we look at what people have been historically using as a store of value, there's gold and there's dollars. Gold is up. It's near an all-time high. But we're talking about now it hits an all-time high because it goes up $10, $20, $30, right? These moves aren't meaningful to people who buy gold right here and see a $30, $40, $50 increase in the price. Now, the dollar is down in purchasing power terms, right? 25% since 2020. So you've lost 25% of your purchasing power in 4 years. Bitcoin during that same time period is up 800%. And so what I think people are starting to realize is, wait a minute, if I store some or a large portion of my wealth in Bitcoin, everything around me gets cheaper over time rather than more expensive. And that's what you want out of a store of value.
0: Clear, concise, well-spoken. But with the good also comes the bad with the influenzas.
6: So what are
7: BlockFi, so rocket ship, get on board.
6: So why does BlockFi need this much money, first of all? What are they going to do?
7: Growing, over 500 employees now around the world.
0: If you don't remember, or you weren't around, or couldn't care, BlockFi crashed a few days after FTX's collapse. On November 28th, 2022, they filed for Chapter 11 bankruptcy protection. They had more than 100,000 creditors, according to their filings, and BlockFi had around $227 million in uninsured funds in the bank. In October of 2023, BlockFi emerged from Chapter 11 bankruptcy and announced they're going to try to figure things out, going to try to repay some people. But it sounds like some of that, or maybe the majority of that, depends on how much they can recoup from the FTX payout, which is yet to happen. So depending on that, they may repay some of their customers.
7: 225,000 users, over $15 billion in assets on the platform, $50 million a month. A month, $50 million a month in revenue. Let's roll. Zach, Flory, the rest of the BlockFi team are absolutely killing it. They've built an amazing business, obviously. And anytime you can get a who's who at the table of all these investors, something's going right. So I am bullish, bullish, bullish.
0: But maybe he's learned its lesson. I mean, a lot of people accidentally mess around with the altcoins before they figure out the Bitcoin is the only true crypto.
4: Okay, it still may be volatile, right? In the last 11 years, number one asset 8 times, the worst 3 times.
5: Yes.
4: So buckle up, boys and girls, but you want to be there?
5: So if you go back over 10 years now, Bitcoin's compound annual growth rate for a decade is 60% or higher. And so when you look at that, you say to yourself, okay, obviously it is going up in price. But the question is, if you're building a portfolio, the average investor is not going to go put 100% of their portfolio in one asset like Bitcoin.
4: Right.
5: Instead, what they want to do, as we've seen through various portfolio constructions, et cetera, is you want to take a couple non-correlated assets, put them together, and then have a portfolio that should do well over time. Bitcoin tends to be very low correlation or no correlation to traditional assets. It goes up a lot. It is volatile along the way. And so the key thing with Bitcoin is if you think that you're going to speculate or you're going to gamble or you're going to trade this thing, you probably aren't going to do so hot. Right. But if you can simply learn to just buy an asset, hold it for the long term, Bitcoin's been very good to those investors. And I think that it'll continue to do that moving forward.
0: All right. Boost in and tell me your thoughts. Is there an appropriate statute of limitations for somebody like this? And in your mind, does good behavior after the fact earn them early forgiveness? I genuinely would like to know, because I'm going to factor it into how much we do or don't hear from these types of individuals in the show. And while we're talking about mysterious individuals, there is Mr. 100 out there. Now, when this show launched, we speculated, could it be Jeff Bezos? I mean, it's possible. It's possible it could have been Jeff Bezos, but it seemed, you know, more and more unlikely as time went on. Well, this Mr. 100 has bought an unbelievable amount of Bitcoin in just the last few days. In fact, 2,566 in the last 5 days, and they seem to be buying every single dip. We now have somebody who's in the top 100 in just a matter of weeks out there buying and stacking Bitcoin like crazy. We don't know who it is, but people are starting to speculate it is a rumor. We don't really know, but it's a rumor that it's a nation state. All right, coming up, your boost, some big project updates, and the clip of the week. But first, thank you to podhome.fm, sponsor of this here episode. 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Thank you to Podhome for sponsoring this episode of This Week in Bitcoin. 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
8: This is the way.
0: Now, we have some boost coming into the show right now. And Eric, a.k.a. Our Podcast, is coming in as our baller booster this week with 120,000 sats. Hey, Richard, thank you very much, sir. Appreciate that. Coming in from Podverse, he writes, hey, Chris, thank you so much for creating This Week in Bitcoin. The show strikes the balance between news and practical resource and updates. I was hoping to get your advice from the I was able to get advice from the Bitcoin Dad podcast to get Excalibur up and running for my wallet under my control. I prefer the release dates of the show on Thursday or Friday so I can listen during my weekend time. I'm also now using Podhome to host my podcast thanks to your recommendation. Very nice. Thank you very much. Listener Jeff comes in with 27,222 sats. That's a McDuck plus a 5,000.
8: This old duck still got it.
0: Says, let's get this show to the top of the charts. Thank you, Jeff. Appreciate that. He says, also, I like the song. Thank you very much. Boost for the artist. Ah, that 5,000 went to the artist. Well, that's really great. Thank you. Support that. Support that value for value music, I say. Oppie 1984 came in with 4,000 sats and just says, support boost.
9: B-O-O-S-T.
0: No Second Best is back with 15,222 sats.
10: There is no Second Best.
0: High Signal confirmed. The last clip was so good, I'm buying that guy's book. Yeah, I found the whole interview on YouTube. You can search it and see it. Nullifier came in with 5,000 sats. These have been great, Chris. Keep it up. Pew, pew, pew. Well, thank you, Nullifier. I appreciate it. And Adam Curry, the Podfather, comes in with 10,000 sats.
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0: Hello, Podfather. Coming in a day early. The perfect listen after no agenda. Yeah, nice. That's a good little combo. Wind down with a little This Week in Bitcoin. Thank you, Podfather. Appreciate the value. Bob B comes in with 5,000 sats.
12: I hoard that which your kind.
0: Loving the pod. As for the release day, the number, the numbers might be commute related. Any day is fine with me since I rarely do those anymore. Lucky you, sir. Lucky you. That's got to be nice. I work for myself, but yet still manage to give myself a little bit of a commute. It's not bad, though. It's 20 minutes unless there's bad traffic. But in my neck of the woods, we have this thing called Tulip Festival, where all the normies drive up from Seattle into my neck of the woods to look at flowers and take selfies. And so then I have a triple the commute during spring. It's horrible. I know. Poor me. Eric Nord comes in with 10,000 sats.
13: It's over 9,000!
0: 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It's good to have, quote, plan B back. Tell me you're a long-timer without telling me you're a long-timer, Eric. Thank you for the boost. Todd from Northern Virginia comes in with 7,777 sats.
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0: He says, my vote for the episode release day is Tuesdays. I'd estimate that 50% of podcasts I subscribe to release on Fridays. It's a very crowded day. Yeah, and so is Sunday. And as an OG who's been publishing, okay. I know the Podfather probably beats me. I know other people have been publishing on Sunday for a long time, but I've been publishing on Sunday for like 16, 17 years. So almost, right? I mean, a while. So and yet now I look at my podcast catcher in the morning on a Monday, and there's like 5 or 6 or 7 shows, and Linux Unplugged, which came out Sunday night, is like off the screen now. Maybe I just have too many podcasts. Maybe that's actually the problem. Thank you, Todd. Appreciate the boost. PC Null Reference comes in with 2,000 sats. Right? Did I get that right? I think I did.
15: Boost.
0: A little pew-pew for you. I was wondering if you will also randomly or by extras do sideshows and dig deeper into Bitcoin, Lightning, and the latest developments as a more technical level for beginners. Ah, so like technical deep dives. I don't have plans at the moment, but I would be willing to consider it, especially when it relates to things around podcasting 2.0 to help people figure it out. That's a good question. I'll think more about it. Also, in the resources section of this show, I'll also consider putting more learning resources in there, videos and things like that. So that's perhaps a place to start. Adversary 17 comes in with 2,048 sats. Great episode, he says. And I think that is our Deliminator right there. That's above the 2,000 sat cutoff for the on-the-air reading, just for time. But thank you, everybody who does boost in. I see Chad boosted in and Gene being boosted in and Hypersensitive and Ace boosted in. We had 16 total boosters stacked 212,915 sats.
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0: 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You top them off with something like Strike or use RoboSats, anything on the Lightning Network, then you can boost in and send your message and support the show. Really appreciate everybody who took a little bit of time to do that this week. Let's get into the project updates this week, because there's some big ones. Mutiny Wallet version 0.6.1 has a brand new home screen, a Nostr profile setup, Federation discovery for Fetterman, and a new profile page that makes it really simple if you're just using it to like square up between friends or maybe family wallets. Really, really nice release from Mutiny Wallet this week. I'll have a link to that in the show notes. If you're a Giraffine OS, or perhaps maybe Graphene OS as you call it, user, there has been a vulnerability that is getting actively exploited in the wild this week, and they have issued an update that fixes that. I just updated my Graphene OS machine this morning, a little Pixel 7 Pro, not so little, and I just wanted to put that out there because I often recommend Graphene OS as if you're going to use a mobile device to do some Bitcoin stuff. I think Graphene OS is a great choice. It's probably my favorite mobile operating system. But it is based on Android, and so when there are issues out there, they're on top of it, and that update is out right now, and I encourage everybody to go get it. And then, I don't know if this is quite a project update, but it's noteworthy, that's for sure. Coinbase has thrown in the towel about building an internal Lightning system and has selected Lightspark for their Lightning services. Lightspark offers an SDK and APIs, and I'm sure lots of compliance. And Coinbase is going to use Lightspark's remote key signing implementation, allowing Coinbase to benefit from scalable and reliable node infrastructure without having to manage Lightning themselves. So they had a team internally at Coinbase looking at standing up their own Lightning infra, but they just couldn't get it done. And I think the bloke that was formerly in charge of implementing Lightning might be out, and he had said some really stupid stuff about Bitcoin during the time on Twitter. So maybe better that he's out. And then our last project update that I am super elated to see is BTC Pay Server has gotten a big, hearty donation from the Tether folks. Yeah, $100,000 grant to the BTC Pay Server folks. Their developers write, quote, "I'm thankful to Tether for recognizing BTC Pay Server's significance as a Bitcoin FOSS project and for its generous grant. This contribution greatly empowers us to concentrate on our mission, enabling anyone to accept Bitcoin, unhindered by geographic, political, or financial barriers." That's according to the Rockstar Dev, a core contributor and a founding member of BTC Pay Server. I think that's good to see, I suppose. I remain somebody who's cautious about Tether. That's my only hesitation here, but it's absolutely great to see the BTC Pay Server get this $100,000 grant. It's one of the best projects out there in the Bitcoin self-hosting category. This next pick, I can only do it for so long. It's like I got to do it now or wait 4 more years. It's BitcoinHalvening.live, HLVING.live, BitcoinHalvening.live. It is a very simple countdown. It's not anything too dramatic. It's like an old classic flip clock, but it's kind of fun. And right now it says the reward date is as they or the reward drop date, as they put it, or a.k.a. the halvening, is April 20th, 2024 at 1202 UTC. That's fascinating because when I was doing my pre-show research, it was about 10 minutes or so earlier than that. So since I, which has only been a couple hours ago, since I was starting prepping the show, it's moved forward a little bit. That's why you need a countdown clock because it's really good. It's just going to be based on TikTok next block. As of right now, it's like 5:02 a.m. in the Pacific Northwest. You know what? I'll get up. I'm going to get up for the halvening. Should we live stream it? Is that stupid? I don't know. That might be stupid. Let me know. Send a boost. I feel like I want to celebrate it somehow. Never before has the community been so aware of the halvening. It's kind of exciting. I've always just been a loner here. All right. A final clip of the week. You know, there's during this time, there's just the funniest things that I'll catch. And like I said earlier in the show, it's really the mainstream media trying to get their heads around Bitcoin and how to explain it to their audience and answer a lot of the common criticisms. You'd think that these people would understand a little bit better, but perhaps they're just trying to speak for the people. I don't know. So they bring on Strike's Jack Maulers once again to CNBC's Power Lunch. I've played a clip from this once before, and Jack's really figured out the role that they want him to play. And they absolutely, when they book him, they want him to play a very specific role, and he nailed it this week.
9: For me to know that the crisis is over so I can see we're not there yet. Kelly, I got luscious locks, but I'll toss the hood on for you. How are we?
0: So they start with some jokes about how he should be wearing a hoodie. So then he puts his hood on. Ha ha ha. So it starts, you know, real light and funny. We're all just friends.
9: That has blown up our financial system. A hell of a Monday, huh?
10: So do you think, okay, let me ask you, to you this way, or put it to you this way. A banking crisis is deflationary. And so when I see Balaji and others saying Bitcoin's going to go to $1 million, it may go up, but that may be because of the Fed's response here. The 2010s were not hyperinflationary. There's no obvious reason why now would be hyperinflationary either.
9: Yeah, so Kelly, it's actually not that complicated, and I'm excited to try and convey that to America. There's a market term that's used here in Chicago a lot, is demand finds supply. What do I mean by that? If Ken Griffin is going to want to buy the most expensive condo in America, someone will build it for him. Someone will put a 200 first floor in Miami's tallest building. If silver is going to 1,000x, I will walk into my kitchen right now. I will melt all my silverware and I will sell it at market. If gold is going to rally, Elon Musk will find more on Mars. This is a super important point. Bitcoin is the only monetary instrument in the history of our species that is fixed. It does not matter how much more demand comes into the asset class, Kelly. No one will ever be able to make more of it. There are two things I can guarantee you in my life. One, that I'll die, and the other, that there will only ever be 21 million Bitcoin. And those are what's the two things that I can only value as my life and my Bitcoin.
0: You know, when I start to think about how to explain Bitcoin to normies, I start to think more and more, perhaps you start with the 21 million cap. And how rock solid that is. And how it's not like a line of code in the Bitcoin source code that says total equals 21. It is the issuance schedule. It's the very nature of the protocol that guarantees us the fixed issuance. It's brilliant, and it is truly a unique asset in that way. And people who understand investing will understand why that's unique and good. Now, the reality is, especially I've discovered in the tech community, they're financially illiterate at scale. When the Bitcoin ETF landed, the reason why the tech community didn't say anything, why The Verge didn't have an article about the first open source project ever being commoditized up as an ETF, or ever packaged up, I guess you should say, as an ETF. The reason why they didn't have a story about that is because they don't know what an ETF is. So they can't get excited about it. But people who maybe are a little bit older, you know, like our parents and their parents' generation, or if they're still around, but you know what, people that have invested, so it could be younger people too, I suppose, they understand why it's a big deal. And that's why Jack's trying to communicate that to them.
9: So it is the only fixed supply asset, Kelly. It's not that complicated. It's going to go up because everything else can be issued more. Does that
7: make
9: sense?
7: Why you've got to explain to me one thing. Why is the supply fixed? And is that because someone says it's fixed? Who could change their mind?
9: No, it's a great point and question, Tyler. It's because it's written in the software and the software is distributed. There is no one person to ask. There is no one person to trust. The whole decentralization, is it decentralized so that you could put pictures and NFTs on the blockchain? Is it decentralized so that you could fix gaming? No, it's decentralized so that the defendants of the monetary policy are distributed, is so that it's a network of computers that actually defend the policy and the instrumentation of the monetary asset. That is not the case for Ethereum. That is not the case for any other altcoin. That is not the case for the US dollar. That is not the case for Miami real estate. That is not the case for precious metals. It is the only monetary instrument that has its monetary policy distributed and defended.
7: Forgive
9: in a sound
7: me for being
9: way.
7: Dense, so but if you say that, mm-hmm. that it's because this is the way the software is written and it is immutable, it is unchanged. Why couldn't the software be rewritten, or why couldn't the authors of the software or the guardians of the software write a new software that creates Bitcoin 2.0 with another supply of fixed supply of Bitcoin?
9: Yeah. So, Tyler, I run Bitcoin software, and someone tried to do this. I want you to Google Bitcoin Cash. after this interview is over. Someone said, I want to change the rules of Bitcoin. I may want to create more of a supply. I may want to make it faster. I may want to make it do a backflip. I may make it want to store pictures of monkeys drooling on themselves on the blockchain. And they created it, and they created new rules, and they called it Bitcoin Cash. It's a different asset. It's a different instrument. And when someone tries to pay me in it, my software rules that I run in my home in a room over there says, nope, that's invalid. That thing is a piece of poop, and I don't accept it because it is invalidating the rules of the system that were set out by Satoshi Nakamoto over a decade ago. So you can create whatever you want. You want to create FedNow coin, flip a Dookie coin. I don't care. There's 21 million of the things that I run and that I protect and that I save in. And those rules were started a long time ago. And that's what the network runs. So if you change the rules, you're creating a different monetary asset, and a different instrument. It doesn't matter.
0: Now, it's not a bad answer, but it's not a great answer. And it could be a lot tighter. I think you don't even mention Bitcoin Cash. Why give that piece of crap a plug on national television? I think what you say is, Peter, it's been forked 1,000 times and none of them have the network effect. And as you see in tech, the network effect matters quite a bit. Additionally, there are three major different interest groups that all have to have their incentives aligned for any change code to be accepted at scale. You have miners, you have the developers, and you have the node operators. And most of them have different incentives, and they all would have to align for that to go out, and all of them to agree. But then also you have the end user. So really you have the fourth cohort, which is perhaps the largest cohort, which is the hodlers. They also would have to accept the new software patches. And who in their right mind is going to be incentivized to accept accept a patch like that that would destroy the value of their Bitcoin? None of the miners would consent to that. None of the node operators, none of the hodlers, and the developers wouldn't be able to do that because you'd have to fundamentally change the issuance schedule. That's the answer. Not a bad answer from Jack, but I think it could have been a little better. All right, before we get out of here, I'd love to hear from you, so please boost into the show. Tell me what you think, what you'd like to hear, and of course, the questions I asked earlier. I'd love this to be your number one Bitcoin news podcast. If you could spread it around the podcasting Tutto community and Jupiter Broadcasting, I would be delighted. We're going to feature another Value for Value song this week as we wrap up. Once the song begins, if you boost in, your sats will go to support the artist at a 90% rate. Pretty good for them, and they love it, you guys. When I monitor social media for this kind of stuff, on Mastodon and Noster, Twitter, I see new artists coming on saying, I'm getting sats. I'm finally getting paid for my music. Who are these people? How do I thank them? And I've seen it several times now. It's very cool to see. So this week, we're playing a track by Real Richard, and it's called Element Zero. Thanks for being here. See you next week.
11: That is basically what Satoshi found when he discovered Bitcoin. You can view it as an element without protons or neutrons. So this is an element without mass. The information about the element is the element, since it's a purely informational element.

0: Welcome into This Week in Bitcoin, episode 9. I know it. It's been a crazy week. I've gotten several notes from you, and I have to say I agree. There's more going on in the last 7 days than I've seen in a long time, and I think I've isolated it down to 7 major events that have landed in just the last 7 days or so that are putting downward pressure, I should say aggressive downward pressure as we record, on Bitcoin's short-term price, and adding long-term risk to the quote-unquote Bitcoin industry and the potential legal precedent that could be getting set very soon and signals coming from the federal government. So I'll break these 7 events down as we get into this week's episode to try to help put some context around all of this for you, for me, and just for those of us that want to look back at some point in the future and try to figure out what was going on during this critical moment of Bitcoin's adoption. And while I don't know if I would say this is the biggest, we're going to start with number one, which is certainly the context and a factor that sets the stage for what we see going on right now. And I have to tip my hat to the chart sniffers. They were right. They looked at the bars and they said, actually, guys, historically, Bitcoin slides for as long as, 9 months after the halvening. Okay, I doubt we're going to see it slide for that long, but there is a legitimate market adjustment that has to take place after the block reward is halved. I mean, for the miners, the revenue's cut in half. That has to get sorted out. There may have to be market consolidation or adjustments or changes, business strategy adjustments. So history doesn't always repeat when it comes to these things, but once again, Bitcoin does seem to be repeating history in this particular pattern. So what we're about to get into means we're already primed for it. And that means that when the number two thing that just really began to pick up steam this last week landed, things just started to slide. And that is the yen is in trouble. And big money's freaked out about this. The third largest fiat currency in the world is having problems that will impact every market, including the U.S. Treasury market, which just about impacts everything else. And if you go look at the price chart, the yen looks like a dog coin having a crash. Well, it was.
1: The yen popping yesterday after a suspected intervention from the Japanese government. This comes as the currency saw its weakest levels against the dollar since all the way back to 1990.
0: Not good. Going back to the 90s, now that pop that she talks about, it's funny how the traditional market press covered this. The yen sees a surge. The yen sees a pop. Well, that surge and pop is the Ministry of Finance injecting $35 billion into the system to keep things going for just a couple of days. Just a couple of days, because they have no fix for the systemic issue.
2: Japan is trying to slow the weakening yen trend, but I think they know full well they can't turn the trend.
0: This is Rebecca Patterson. She's a former Bridgewater Associates chief investment strategist, so she seems to know her stuff.
2: Just by intervening. They can spend a lot of money to try to slow it down, but that's all they're going to get. To have a real turn in a currency, you need coordinated intervention. So you have to have several countries working together, ideally including the U.S. That sends a big signal. And you want policy moving in the same direction as the intervention. So in this case, if they want a stronger yen, they would need to be raising interest rates by a lot more than what's currently expected in the market.
3: What's so important here is a multidimensionality of it. The simplistic media approach is, what about the Fed? Forget about that. They have to worry about the entire Pacific Rim. They're getting a free lunch right now with enhanced exports. Are you going there this summer, Paul? Everybody else is.
4: Going where?
3: Japan's an industrial
4: nation. Oh, I know. Warren Buffett told me about it. I know.
3: Yeah, tourism's a huge, huge...
2: You can get a lot of sushi right now.
3: Yes,
2: with your dollars.
0: Yeah, a lot of sushi right now. But it's a problem. The yen is in trouble. And that is going to cause pressure all over the place. Which brings us to our number three macro situation that some would argue is really the biggest deal of them all, and that is U.S. Treasury concerns. Now, it also kind of all mixes in. You see, if Japan has to raise rates, well, that's going to accelerate Japanese investors dumping U.S. Treasuries to kind of make up that. So that means we're going to have more sellers than buyers for Treasuries, which is already a problem that seems to be facing the U.S. Treasury market. That's not my opinion. That's the former former Dallas Fed president, Richard Fisher, no relation.
5: The biggest problem right now, Joe, are the Treasury auctions. Everything's been front-loaded. Obviously, assuming rates might come down, if that's what Yellen was assuming, And here we are, you know, in the fives. That's expensive money. A year ago, year and a half ago, it was 2%. The cost of carry has gone up big time.
1: That's a that's an excellent point. We don't talk enough about that.
5: Thank you, Becky.
1: Yeah.
0: I wonder, Becky, how could who could do something about that, Becky? Yeah, it is a big problem. It is a big problem. It's not getting very attractive, and they're looking for buyers. So on May 1st, the long-awaited Treasury buyback program was announced.
6: The Treasury is going to buy, begin the long-teased buyback program on May 29th. Weekly liquidity support buybacks will be held of up to $2 billion in coupons, and buybacks will begin under a cap of 20 separate CUSIPs, 20 separate bond issues, and that cap will eventually be lifted. So buybacks are going to begin with off-the-run treasuries starting May 29th.
0: And what this is signaling, besides the fact that the treasury market's in serious trouble, is that, hey, starting on May 29th, so in less than a month from now, a whale's going to show up every single week and buy $2 billion worth of product, right? And how do they do that? By issuing debt, of course. And so what do we have happening? One hand, the Federal Reserve is tightening, and the other hand, the Treasury is spending and injecting liquidity. So while the Federal Reserve is trying to reduce liquidity, the Treasury is trying to increase liquidity because they need the dollar to remain deep and liquid. Otherwise, people will use other fiats in the dollar. Now, they write in the announcement, quote, "This initiative aims to ensure the Treasury market remains the deepest and most liquid in the world, addressing concerns about market functions and resilience." That's what it all comes down to. But this will also probably lead to the dollar value going lower to relieve pressure for the yen, which probably is going to be good for Bitcoin long term. And as Lynn Alden noted, quote, "The fact that the Treasury has to provide liquidity for what is supposed to be the most deep and liquid market in the world, and that serves as the world's reserve asset, is notable." Yeah, I'd say it's notable. I'd say it's actually historical. This is something that we have seen them teasing for more than 7 months. And when they first announced it, it was a sign of a truly sick system. Rich investors are watching this carefully and staying cautious. The number four headwind this week. We talked about it last week as it broke the Samurai indictment. On April 23rd, the co-founders of the Samurai wallet, a non-custodial Bitcoin wallet, known for its privacy features like everybody loved and was what got them in trouble. They were indicted by the Southern District of New York for opening a, quote, unlicensed money services business, which they referred to as an MSB, and for, quote, conspiring to commit money laundering. This case marks a significant moment in the ongoing debate over financial privacy, and this is something everyone is watching. And it's also sort of a significant case just in the regulation of digital currencies. The legal classification of Samurai Wallet as an MSB, a money services business, sets a precedent for how similar non-custodial privacy tools might be viewed in the U.S. law. So the outcome of this could affect future cases and set precedents. And the key thing here being is that Samurai Wallet didn't take control of user funds. They were more like the USB cable that transfers data or a pan that transfers heat, as the U.S. government argues. This also goes against and counter to 2019 FinCEN guidance, which specifies that people exchanging money infrequently and not for profit are, quote, not regulated MSBs. So it seems to be there's a change, perhaps because they feel like this is their moment to set precedent. And then if they can execute this now, they'll have something they can build on for years. But what's happening is a chilling effect is rolling across the Bitcoin industry. Phoenix Wallet, which I think is one of the great wallets, is out of the U.S. Earlier, Wasabi Wallet is out. Tallycoin retired. Untold number of plans for building things or wallets or re-architecting wallets have been put on hold. The only good news in the Samurai Wallet stuff is the co-founder, Rodriguez, has pled not guilty and released on a $1 million bond, which he'll be able to stay out of jail for a while. So this case that we briefly touched on as it broke last week continues to have people reflect on the ramifications, which is chilling the market. Unfortunately, that's probably exactly what the feds wanted. Number five, the DOJ responds to Roman Storm's motion to dismiss the tornado cash charges. Yes, this happened this week. The DOJ's response freaked out many in the community. Now, you remember Tornado Cash, a smart contract for Ethereum privacy users, still running today. Well, Roman Storm tried to have the entire thing thrown out. He had some good support behind it, some good reasoning. And government prosecutors now responded with a 111-page motion to the Tornado Cash co-founder, I should say, with his request. They say they're not having it. They charge Storm, alongside his co-founder, who remains at large, with one count of conspiracy to commit money laundering and one count of conspiracy to violate the International Economic Emergency Powers Act, which carries a maximum sentence of 20 years in prison, alongside a charge of conspiracy to operate, you guessed it, an unlicensed money transmitting business, one of those MSBs, which also carries a maximum of 5 years in prison. So 25, 45 years in prison here. So Storm files a motion to dismiss. He has some good technical arguments. They don't facilitate it. They don't hold the funds. They're not a money transmitter. The smart contract's still running today. But the government prosecution, led by U.S. Attorney for the Southern District of New York, Damian Williams, wrote that 111-page response. He contests the characterization that Storm uses. And prosecutors argue that Tornado Cash, this is a quote, services caused all of these actions to take place behind the scenes without any further action by the customer. Under the ordinary meaning of the term, the Tornado Cash service was transferring funds when it executed customer deposits and withdrawals in this way. So what we have here are two cases, one directly related to Bitcoin and one tangentially related to Bitcoin. And it's in the cryptocurrency community. And in these cases, the government is saying that these developers, by creating this code that enabled this action, became money transmitter businesses. They standed up these services. They wrote that code. Now, the community is digesting that and seeing a wide range of responses to that, most of which I have to say are panic, especially that on social media. But if you read through the actual DOJ's response, which I have, in both cases, they don't really seem to be arguing that. They're going close to it, but they're slightly, in my opinion, narrowing the focus and specifically saying, look at the way they advertised it or look at the things they said. They're backing it up with quotes or DMs or whatever it might be that they have from these people. But I do agree with those that are saying we need to stay vigilant and we don't want a court precedent that does imply that writing this type of software creates a money transmitting business. It'd be very chilling for not just Bitcoin innovation, but just for financial innovation in general. Number six, the FBI released a PSA about not using KYC services that freaked out a bunch of services and wallet developers. On April 25th, 2024, even though no one was asking and nothing came up, the FBI happened to release a public service announcement titled, quote, Alert on Cryptocurrency Money Services Businesses. And here's what the first paragraph reads in this public service announcement by the FBI. Don't you just feel like relieved that the FBI has your back and that they're making sure the more you know? Quote, the FBI warns Americans against using cryptocurrency money transmitting services that are not registered as money services businesses. Again, MSBs. According to the United States federal law. So anything that the U.S. federal law says is an MSB, you should, if they are acting like it, you should not use them. Does that make sense? So if the law says they should be an MSB, but they're not an MSB, then don't use them. And somehow you're supposed to know that. But the FBI has a shortcut for you. Since that's so confusing, they can't even honestly tell themselves if they're an MSB or not. They say, we recommend that you just avoid any services that don't do full KYC. Quote, avoid cryptocurrency money transmitting services that do not collect know your customer information for customers when required. And then later in this PSA, they've got a line that implies you might lose your funds. They might have to steal your bag off of a service. You know, if you got coins on there, they might just have to take them during their legal actions. And that's just the way it is. Quote, people who use unlicensed cryptocurrency money transmitting services, is this a new category, may encounter financial disruptions during law enforcement actions, especially if their cryptocurrency is intermingled with funds obtained.

0: Won't someone think of the children?
1: U.S. Senator Elizabeth Warren and Bill Cassidy have called for the Department of Justice and the Department of Homeland Security to redouble their efforts to stop the use of cryptocurrency to pay for child sexual abuse material online, a problem they claim has worsened. Although I don't believe anything Elizabeth Warren says, but nonetheless came out in the last week. And a bonus round. The Fed is not cutting rates. This is technically number 8. I'm throwing it in here. But no doubt some whales have been buying up Bitcoin, not because of its fundamental utility, not because it's the best asset, not because there's no second best, but because they expect the money printer to turn back on and simply pump their bags. Well, the federal funds rate has stayed at the same level since July of 2023. That's when the Fed last hiked rates. And today they announced they're staying where they're at for longer. Many, especially the degens, expected rate cuts by now. So they have to internalize this new adjustment. Also, while we're just going for a few bonus rounds this week, fears of stagflation are rising. More reports of stagflation are coming out. The construction spending report came out and construction is down. The employment cost index report came out and the cost of employees is up. Consumer confidence report came out this week and it's down. Employment is also hotter than expected, which the rich hate because that means it's going to prolong rate cuts even more. Whenever employment's hot, that means rate cuts are going to be further out, and that impacts the market too. All of that in just the last week. So I think the question is, what does all of this mean for Bitcoin? Bitcoin shows us how all of this is connected. So many idiots throw the word Ponzi scheme at Bitcoin. Meanwhile, they are living in one of the greatest Ponzi schemes ever constructed by humanity. But it's important for us to remember, in everything I just ran down, nothing has changed internally about Bitcoin. There has been no hack. There has been no major flaw discovered. There has been no big outage. All of this going on is external to Bitcoin. The entire Western world is experiencing liquidity problems. And that impacts only one aspect of Bitcoin. The external aspect. The fiat price peg. That's what's been impacted. Which means everything in Bitcoin remains fundamentally the same. Eventually the price will correct. And Bitcoin, it's once again on sales. It's on sales. It's on sales for us plebs. That's what it means. Is there since this isn't all this the recent dumping we've seen in price, the drop in wallet creations that have happened recently, that's not because of some problem with Bitcoin. That's what we have to remember when everybody starts freaking out. The fundamental analysis remains the same.

Speaking of the chilling effect, federal prosecutors are examining financial transactions at Block, the owner of Cash App and Square. Internal documents indicate the Block processed crypto transactions for terrorist groups, and Square processed transactions involving nations subject to economic arbitrary sanctions. Federal prosecutors are digging into internal practices at Block, which of course is the technology firm launched by the Twitter co-founder Jack Dorsey. This all comes out allegedly because an internal whistleblower told the feds that they didn't have enough controls and good enough KYC inside Block's applications. The former employee provided prosecutors from the Southern District of New York documents that they say show these insufficient information controls and insufficient information collected by Square. Roughly 100 pages of documents by the former employee were provided to NBC News, and NBC News has verified this. It seems that many of the amounts are very small dollar amounts involving entities and countries that appear to be subject to U.S. sanctions and restrictions like Cuba, Iran, Russia, Venezuela, just as recently as last year. And that, too, along with Roger Ver getting arrested in Spain for selling Bitcoin that he supposedly didn't fully account for when he exited the United States, these are not direct

chilling effects, but people are watching. People notice. I think it does kind of have an effect. I don't know. How do you feel when companies like Square get investigated or when Elizabeth Warren comes out? Does it hamper your enthusiasm? I doubt it. I doubt it does. But I bet you could understand why investors who don't truly understand what Bitcoin is but just think it's a way to make a quick buck, why they start to panic. You put all that together, I think that's where we're at right now. All right, stand by. Coming up on the show, your boosts and one heck of a clip of the week. You're not going to believe this thing. But first, I want to thank podhome.fm, my sponsor, and I think the best podcasting 2.0 platform. 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

0: We got some boosts this week. Our first one is a baller boost from Wise HODL, coming in at 34,567 sats. Hey, right, great show. I can't remember what I was doing last halving exactly, but this last epoch has been an amazing journey. And zooming out, I'm doing way better than I was then. Looking forward to saying the same thing next halving. I hope so, sir. Wouldn't you know, before I move on from your boost, something that I've thought about is how much better is an epoch goal than like a New Year's resolution? 4 years is a real chunk of time to actually execute change in your life. And so I am starting to like the idea of measuring things in 4-year increments at the halvening as a way, as a reflection point and a point to reorient and goal, but to be able to actually commit to real life changing things over a 4-year period, not just like some silly 1-year new resolution. I guess as I get a bit older and I got more things going on in life, it takes more time to turn the ship, I think. And so I love that sentiment, Wise HODL. I think that's, well, if you will, very wise. And I see that Spaceballs boost in there, too.
1: So the combination is 1, 2, 3, 4, 5. That's the stupidest combination I ever heard in my life.
0: And he sent a row of McDucks, too, 22,222 sats.
2: This old duck still got it.
0: I have my Bitcoin tech stack fairly set in stone, but I appreciate the recommendations for new users. It's good to know what I can recommend to others. Yeah, I think that's great. I love that idea of still being open to new implementations for other folks, but finding something that works for you long term. Bitcoin Lizard's way up there in the baller boost this week, too, with 25,000 sats.
3: I hoard that which your kind covet.
0: He writes from Podverse, I have no interest in what I believe are imaginary rare sats. I asked if you'd buy a Satoshi sat, like one of Satoshi's actual sats. I would, however, love to get my hands on the under-reamed Caucasian coin. I'm so awful. These are physical. These physical Bitcoin representations from the early on in Bitcoin history. The caucus coin, right? No, that wasn't it. What was it called? Gosh, I can't remember the name. Unfortunately, the denominations are one Bitcoin and higher, and the coins carry a premium to spot. I wonder if I can find this right now. So that's a physical thing you'd be willing to spend a little extra on, even though back in the day they were pegged to one Bitcoin. I don't know. I don't know. That, to me, actually feels less appealing because then it's something I could lose. The nice thing about digital is that I can always restore it with a seed phrase. But that's an, you know what, Lizard, I had completely forgotten about those. And if I could remember the name of them, I'd love to find a picture of that. Thank you, sir, for the boost. I really appreciate it. No Second Best comes in with 5,555 sats.
4: B-O-O-S-T.
0: You were on top of that Samurai Walt story. The first place I heard of it was from you. Thank you very much, sir. And he says boost.
4: B-O-O-S-T.
0: Dang right. Thank you. Appreciate that. Faraday Fedora sends in a row of ducks, 2,222 sats. I see these special sats as kind of like old quarters that are worth more than a current quarter. Yeah, you know, I hadn't even made that connection. If we're, you know, this is that, if anything, is the proof that this isn't going away, is that there always are people out there that even like with U.S. quarter, which is technically worth less, they'll pay more for. I don't know how I like, I don't think I like that is what I'm saying. I don't, the more I talk about this issue, the more I just think one sat should equal one sat. But I realize how much we are not walking this back. I just think, yeah, Faraday Fedora, you got me there. Of course, if we're doing it with quarters, we're going to do it with sats. Anonymous comes in with 8,976 sats.
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0: I was sad to hear about Samurai. It was a useful privacy tool. After the show, I opened up Samurai Wallet and discovered that I couldn't even show my balance. 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So, a PSA for anyone else in the situation. You can easily regain access to your funds by importing your Samurai Wallet into the Sparrow Wallet. 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Input your 12 seed words. If you lost the seed words in the Samurai app, you can tell it how to show them to you in the settings view. After inputting these words, be sure to tick the, quote, Use Passphrase box and input the passphrase which was specified when Samurai Wallet was created. Now, passphrases are optional in BIP39, but Samurai Wallet UI unconditionally asks for one when a wallet is created. so it is necessary to provide it to Sparrow or the import will fail. Unlike Seed Words, the Samurai app cannot show the passphrase, so hopefully you wrote it down or remember it. You could instead import to another wallet that supports BIP39 passphrases, but Sparrow Wallet has the advantage that it is a Samurai Whirlpool client, so it understands the structure of the Samurai wallet from which it is derived. That is a great tip. Thank you very much.
5: Boost!
0: That's a great boost. I had read that online, but I had not planned to put that in the show just because it was, it seemed like a thick thing to go through, but you did a great breakdown there. It's really about the fact that you can import your old Samurai wallet into Sparrow Wallet and that will understand the structure of the Samurai wallet. That seems like a huge win. Sparrow's really great, too. So it's a recommendation anyways. Even if you weren't going to make a migration and you just wanted to start fresh, I would recommend Sparrow. Jordan Bravo comes in with a suspicious 6,666 sats.
6: I am programmed in multiple techniques.
0: That's because he sent 3,333 sats twice and said I'd never pay for more than one sat for a sat. There's no such thing as rare Satoshis. I think I agree other than, obviously, than people are doing it. He says ordinal theory is a complete fiction projected onto Bitcoin. Agree with that. It's a game played by those who choose to participate in it, but it doesn't actually exist in the Bitcoin protocol. I agree with all of that. But doesn't mean they won't do it. He also sent his current software stack. He says, I buy non-KYC on RoboSats. I use Strike to send that fiat to the seller. Then I receive the sats in my Phoenix wallet. Uh-oh. Oh, no. What are you doing about Phoenix wallet? I repeat this until the amount in Phoenix gets to a certain size, at which point I swap into cold storage multisig, which I use Sparrow Wallet to manage. That is brilliant. Minimizes on-chain fees. Nice and secure. I like all of that except for Phoenix wallets on the out. So I'm curious what you're going to replace. Are you going to try Zeus wallet? I think it's pretty good. Jin from Matik comes in with 2,000 sats. Hi, Chris. Thank you for another great episode. I started with a paper wallet last year, and to me, I still think it's... I started with a paper wallet last year, and to me, it's still a think because you have border wallets, borderwallets.com. 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It's a way to quickly and reliably memorize your Bitcoin seed phrase so you can cross the border with all of your money in your head. Which, how are they going to stop that? Oppie 1984 comes in with 4,000 sats. I have been told paper wallets are unsafe, but I just prefer to trust something I created on a permanently air-gapped machine. I just can't feel secure with the hardware and software wallets. Just because I'm paranoid doesn't mean they're not out to steal my Bitcoin. I'd asked him last week how he felt about paper wallets. I agree with you there. It's the way I like to think about my wallet security is you want to get it right, but you don't want to overdo it so that you never actually take action. And when you're building towards your ultimate wallet security, you want to think about what you would do to protect something that's worth millions of dollars one day. When Bitcoin is worth a lot of money, the incentives for everybody around you are going to change. So that's just something to keep in mind when in who you tell today might not concern you, but in 10 years, you might have a different feeling about that. So these things, when I'm designing my Bitcoin wallet security, are also things I take into consideration. But I hesitate to overemphasize that because I don't want to scare people away from self-custody. Anything's better than nothing, really. Halleck comes in with 10,000 sats.
7: It's over 9,000!
0: I wouldn't pay for a rare sat, but people will. It's human nature. People are going to do degen things with money, but I would like to hear more about how it hurts us when they do. We all know scaling solutions are needed, so aren't they ultimately pushing us where we need to go? Halleck, that's a take that some people argue. I think the other side is that non-monetary uses of the Bitcoin network are immoral. I'd love to know where people fall on that. I think it's a good question. Dexord comes in with 4,567 sats and says, I am boosting for the show. Well, thank you very much.
5: Keep the change, you filthy animal.
0: On Rare Sats, while I don't particularly like to compare Bitcoin to fiat, humans love rare coins, bills, etc. A rare quarter is, well, worth more than a quarter. A rare sat, it's going to be worth more than a regular sat. If anything, it's more proof that the true acceptance of Bitcoin as a global currency. I'd love you to expand on that a little bit if you wouldn't mind. Adversary 17's back again with 2,000 sats.
8: Boost!
0: No, I would not trade an uneven for uneven sat amounts. I like that, uneven sat amounts. They're all worth the same to me and really to the Bitcoin network. One equals one. You know what? Nailed it. Crashmaster comes in with Spaceballs boost.
9: One, two, three, four, five.
10: Yes.
9: That's amazing. I've got the same combination on my luggage.
0: I think episode 8 was the best yet, Chris. Great, tight coverage of Bitcoin news, mainstream media narratives, and software stacks, with an added bonus of a nice how-to. Occasionally, if you could cover mining news and software stacks, you have a winner. I know you need a certain scale to mine efficiently, but that might be a good topic as well. Many of us do a lot of uneconomical things just for fun. Crashmaster, are you mining at home just for fun? That's what I take from that. You know, I've got an old S9 in a box that I'm thinking about maybe hooking up if I get cheap power somewhere that, you know, I don't feel guilty about, because I just want to add some hash, you know, I just want to add some hash. And if I got lucky, I don't know. I saw a post this morning that looked back at the last 6 years, and about once a year or so, some lone rando, you know, gets a block reward. So maybe that could be you. What? I wonder where I could get more information on that. Mining is definitely an area I'd love to dig into more, and it's an area I would love to hear more from the audience. What are you doing with mining, if anything? Maybe nothing. But I have also felt like perhaps I should get into it, even if I didn't do it for profit, if I just did it for the experience, if I just did it, I don't know, to get back into the networked computing, which is kind of what got me into it a long time ago. What brought me into Bitcoin originally was mining. And then I just kind of went from there. Megastrike 3 comes in with 7,777 sats.
11: Tough little ship.
12: Little.
0: Thanks for your explanation about your stacking methodology. I have a question, though. How does running a Lightning node play into this? Since Lightning nodes need inbound and outbound channels, are nodes more for using sats than stacking sats? You don't really need a Lightning node in your stacking setup. And you got to remember, to have a Lightning node, you have to have channels. To open up channels, you need to have funds to put in those channels, sats to put in those channels. You could absolutely use a Lightning node to move funds around to make your transactions more private, especially if it's on your own node, but you wouldn't so much use it for stacking. And the fees that you'd generate from the Lightning network probably aren't going to amount to much on a small node these days. So I think that's where something like the Aqua wallet comes in nice, because you can take advantage of the Lightning network without having to stand up a node, because you're just doing a quick peg into Liquid, peg out of Liquid. And they do Lightning swaps for that. Running your own node is a good idea for a lot of reasons, but stacking over Lightning's probably not one of them. Probably not, although I'd be totally willing to have anybody else's opinions or thoughts on that if you feel differently. And our last boost that goes on air this week comes from Torped, 5,150 sats.
13: This is the way.
0: Wouldn't trampoline payments help alleviate the title of money transmitter off of all Lightning nodes? So trampoline payments are a way of moving funds between nodes as kind of like a relay. It does increase fees, but it also increases privacy. I don't know if they're very economical, and I don't think that solves the problem of being a money transmitter so much, because the issue that the government seems to be putting forward is that if you make the infrastructure and code available, you're essentially a money transmitter business, a money services business, an MSB, as they put it. Not an MTB, but an MSB. And that, I think, trampoline payments would not solve. It would cover up some of the source and destinations. It's an interesting technology. I don't think it solves the case that the federal government, the DOJ, is making. At least in my opinion, I would love to be wrong about that, but unfortunately, I don't think I am. Good technology, though. Thank you, everybody who boosted in. We had 24 boosters. Not bad at all, really. Nice to hear from all of you. I have a 2,000 sat cutoff just to kind of keep it tighter on air, but I really do appreciate it. We stacked 136,184 sats.
14: Thank you very much.
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0: There you go. You get a little sonic ding for your troubles. Appreciate everybody who boosted in. 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Something like Fountain or Podverse, Castomatic. Fountain has easy integration with Strike if you're already going that route. Something to definitely check out. Okay, our last clip of the week's a doozy. If you have stuck with me this long, you have earned it. I'm about to play for you the godmother of modern monetary theory, and she's going to explain to you why it is childish to expect that a government would have budgetary constraints of a household or a business. We live in the future where we have MMT, baby.
10: Economics is widely known as the dismal science, right?
11: Because it's... You got to get better branding.
10: Well, that's what MMT is trying to do, better branding. Because, you know, in the dismal science, it's all about scarcity. And we can never have the things that we want because there's always this really intrusive problem, which is, how are you going to pay for it? Where is the money going to come from?
0: Yeah, it's so hard when you have limits and actual resources that are tied to real-world things, and that you have constraints on what you can actually do. You can't have nice things like endless wars. And you can't have nice things like crazy government programs that are rife with corruption. So you need unlimited money that isn't tied to anything scarce, clearly.
10: Of the things that we want, because there's always this really intrusive problem, which is, how are you going to pay for it? Where is the money going to come from? And the problem is that we treat money like just any other scarce good or service in the economy. And what MMT is doing is saying, hold on a second, we're not on a gold standard anymore. We have this thing called a fiat currency, and it does make people nervous because a fiat currency sort of opens up space, and it's kind of like, wait, is money real after all?
0: It opens up space, and it's like, wait, is money real after all? That's her explanation of why people are concerned about fiat. This is the woman. This is the godmother, as they say, of MMT. And this is how she explains fiat. And you can tell what I think is actually interesting is that she even has to address that people are aware of what fiat is and have concerns about fiat. That's relatively new, and now she has to deal with that. But that's not the part that's really, really making this a doozy of a clip.
10: Currency sort of opens up space, and it's kind of like, wait, is money real after all? And so MMT is an economic framework that tries to have an honest conversation, that talks to people like grown-ups, not insulting people by telling them that you have to treat the government's budget like a household budget and speaking down to people. We want to be honest about the monetary system we have today, the capacities of the government to spend when you have a fiat currency and you're not tying your currency to gold and promising to convert into something that you could run out of, like physical gold. So we're opening up a conversation where there are still limits and you still have to make choices, but we can have an adult conversation about how the government can actually operate its budget when it doesn't face the same kinds of constraints that a household or a business face.
0: I just feel so childish now thinking that my government should have to follow constraints and have a balanced budget. I should have remembered that they can just print money and it has absolutely zero ramifications. There's no problems at all. In fact, I better go back and just undo the whole top of the show that laid out the seven things that are causing us problems this week that just happened in 1 week. I should probably just go delete all of that, cut all that out from the show. I am so grateful that Stephanie set me straight. Stephanie Kilton is her name. She was on The Daily Show and she was making the case for MMT and why government should not have to have the same financial constraints of businesses and households. And if you think otherwise, well, that's just childish. I'll put a link to that in the show notes if you'd like to get it for yourself. Maybe you listen to it again and just shake your head. That'll be over at thisweekinbitcoin.show along with all of the previous shows. Please do boost in. Let me know what you liked, didn't like, or what you'd like to hear more of in the show or any responses or thoughts on anything I talked about today. I'd love for this to be the number one Bitcoin news podcast for the JB audience, for the podcasting 2.0 community, etc. One of the ways you can do that is by boosting because it helps us get discovered on the Fountain charts. Every boost goes up there to just click, click, click up that chart and helps others discover it when they go search. I really appreciate that. Thank you so much for joining me. I'm going to wrap it up today with a value for value song. If you boost in during the song, your sats go to support the track directly. And this week, it's Self-Destruct by The Trusted.

0: We might get into this more today, but I was just thinking about all the angles and things that people talk about with NixOS and the rise of its popularity. I still think there's a few aspects that have been underappreciated, and it has nothing to do with the Nix package manager. I think it's kind of remarkable, and Wes, you were talking about this the other day too. Nix is creating something that's enterprise grade, but there isn't some giant Red Hat or Canonical behind it.
1: Yeah, are we witnessing the rise of the next great non-corporate distro? And obviously there's pluses and minuses to that. You don't get the benefit of the budgets, but you also don't get those budgets disappearing. Does that mean that Nix, much like, you know, things like Debian have been, something we can build things upon and know we'll be able to trust it in the future?
0: Or does it mean the commercial interests start rushing in?

0: Well, hello, friends, and welcome back to your weekly Linux talk show. My name is Chris.
1: My name is Wes.
2: And my name is Brent.
0: Hello, gentlemen. Well, coming up on the show today, we're going to try out Snowflake OS, a NixOS-based Linux distribution that focuses on beginner friendliness and ease of use. And then we're going to answer some of the top questions and concerns that have been sent into the show about trying or switching out NixOS. But don't worry. Even if you plan to never switch to NixOS, we invite you to come along on a hype-free ride that will dig into one of the most rapidly developing areas of Linux just so you can be informed on what's going on. And then, as always, we'll round it out with some great boosts, picks, and more. 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
3: WAGA.
0: That's right, the noise protocol. I have no inbound ports, but also now when I launch new apps and services, I just put them directly on my tailnet, and all my devices on my tailnet can access them. 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
0: Hello. 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Good looking crew. Everybody in there? Got some quiet listening, too. 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
1: You know, every one of them helps. It's like they're here right with us in the studio. Almost.
0: We took that free software experience and packaged it up, and we call it Mumble. 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Few events and dates to remind you all about. We have been, of course, talking about Scale coming up in like less than 60 days, March 14th and the 15th, going on in Pasadena, California, Scale Linux Expo 19. And if you're going to be there and you'd like to register and take 50% off, JBFTW is your promo code to take 50% off a Scale ticket. There's a lot going on. It's the 14th through the 17th for Scale itself. And then we got NixCon North America coming in there for the first couple of days of Scale. So you could do a combo deal where you can go to NixCon and you can go to Scale and hang out with us. Because I think we're going to make some announcements next week about our plans. So stay tuned for that.
1: It's actually happening.
0: It really is. I think we're getting pretty close to that milestone. We have been attempting to raise 8 million sats to pay for lodging and travel and to make the coverage possible. And what we're doing, I realized, we're building a new model, one that other podcasts could implement as well. And it's a big deal from my perspective, having been doing this since 2008. What we're doing is divorcing free software coverage from the big tech marketing machine. And this is a new model that shifts the entire trajectory of the coverage. Think about it from our end. We go from the old model, which was, how do we make a trip mutually beneficial for JB and the sponsor and something the audience could enjoy still? Right. That's really it, because you're asking them to get the checkbook out and write a big old like $5,000 plus check. And that's like minimum cost. JB makes no profit.
1: Hey, we want to go to an event that isn't actually about you, but we think we can justify why it's relevant to your interests.
0: That's the conversation. It's how good can Chris sell that is what it comes down to. And that's fine. But I don't think that's really how you want to start something like this, especially something that's in the free software realm. With this new model, the audience decides, is that an event that's worth covering? They fund it. It takes the guesswork out for us. It keeps us focused on the content, on the event, on the coverage.
1: Yeah, we're not trying to, you know, add in to make sure we have enough focus on the folks paying for it, because the focus is reporting on the conference.
0: Sometimes you can do it right, man. Like, but sometimes it's a big distraction. And if, just personal side, you guys know this, but it always means like 5 months of meetings for me, at least 6 weeks of meetings every, you know, getting in there. And it's so much overhead versus this, which is focused and it's razor thin, which is great because we need to keep the margins thin. We got to keep costs down. I see it as an investment in a more sustainable way to cover Linux and free software. You got to realize we've been doing this since 2008, so we got a pretty good track record too. So it's not like you're just throwing your sats away here. We're going to go do great free software coverage. And you're helping us build that. So we're 53 days away. We're under 60 days. It's getting close. We have set that goal to 8 million sats to get gas, lodging, some food. We're going to total up today at the end of the boost to see where we're at. We're getting really close. So your next boost could be the one that puts us over the top. That could be, and we may be able to get to that by next episode. Also my birthday episode. So if you want to put it over the top on my birthday episode, I wouldn't mind that at all. And then we should also have some announcements around that. Oh, it's all coming together. I think it's really great. I mean, we can't do this for every event. We can't do it 100 times a year. But every now and then, when there's an event that's worth covering, the audience can get behind. This is a model that's going to work, I think. We'll see. I think we're really close. And Brentley, there is some mentions you wanted to make about upcoming meetups that are just shortly around the corner as well.
2: Yeah, one of the biggest free software conferences, FOSDEM, is happening in a couple of weeks in Europe. If you want to get connected with some JB folks, we do have a dedicated matrix room for FOSDEM called the FOSDEM Meetup Matrix Room. We have a link to that in the show notes. I unfortunately wanted to be there. I don't think that's going to happen unless some kind of multi-miracles happen to get me there. But I think you should do a self-meetup, the JB crew, and tell us how it goes. Send us photographs and stories and just generally meet up.
0: It would be really, really great if somebody wanted to go and then pop in the mumble room and give us a boots-on-the-ground report.
1: Oh, we'd take that for sure.
0: Details in the show notes, as well as a link to that matrix room that Brent mentioned. So you've decided or are considering taking the NixOS Quest. This is an interesting step. And I wonder if you guys agree, but in a way, I think at least right now, NixOS is kind of the final boss fight in Linux. And when you conquer NixOS, you're kind of done with other Linux distros because it changes the way you look at Linux and the way you manage a system. It's not that tough. I don't mean to make it sound like it's like the end battle of a video game, but it is more challenging than a typical distro.
1: I mean, it undoes a lot of the stuff that, you know, right? I mean, there's no apt, there's no dpackage, there's no DNF. Everything's immutable. The way that the system is built is radically different. I think it's probably maybe harder if you are an experienced Linux user because there's all that unlearning to do and anything, but a lot of the stuff you might have in your bag of tricks isn't going to work the same.
0: Mm-hmm. And you absolutely could warm up by installing the Nix package manager on your distro of choice. It is just a package manager. It just happens to be a great package manager. They describe it as a cross-platform package manager that uses a deployment model where software is installed into unique directories generated through cryptographic hashes. That is true. And it just also happens to make a banger of an OS when you use that system. And so I've definitely seen a trend with the questions that come into the show via Matrix, via Boost, via email. They're never, ever about running the Nix package manager on their distro. I mean, I shouldn't say ever. We've seen some feedback about it. But the vast, vast majority is people just going straight into NixOS all the way. That's where the questions seem to be. Not so much around just trying Nix out on, like, Fedora.
1: Yeah, I wonder how much is that a lack of interest. I suppose it's, you know, if you're well-served by Flatpaks and, you know, Fedora's got a lot of great applications, and if you're not a developer trying to package or run your own apps, maybe we haven't made a pitch that's been that great.
0: Yeah.
1: Or do you think that kind of just works for folks and NixOS is where more of the mysteries lie?
0: It might be a lack of understanding. Because it's not normal that you can just take a package manager from a distro and just install it on another distro or on macOS. That's not a normal thing. And so I don't know if the benefits are inherently obvious.
1: Right. It also kind of like it's not like it forces itself with a bunch of hooks deep into your system. So, it's kind of unique. Maybe not totally unique, not a rare tool that can so lightly sit and also add so many packages to your system.
0: But the reason why I think there is a market for it just on other distros is because the AUR is popular and there are entire groups of people that adopt Arch for the AUR. So imagine you could have the AUR or the depth of the AUR, but on any distro you want, even, some old Debian install or Slackware. I think I've never tried it on Slackware, but I imagine you could probably get it working on Slackware.
1: Yeah. I mean, it's right. It brings so much power to bear in just having a build system and, how many things have been solved. If you can get Nix working, then you can get a lot of stuff working.
2: Does it feel like a bit of a miss that the AUR didn't take this approach?
0: No, I don't know what you think, Wes, but it feels like you had to have the AUR before you could have this, perhaps.
1: Well, yeah, and it's also like, part of the power and what makes it a little tricky is Nix is going back and, redoing things from so many different layers. And I think where, AUR fits more into the sort of Arch version of simplicity, which is, take the tools we have now, And just make them work in a very simple, clear way. And that's one of the nice things about Arch, right? The AUR is you don't have a ton of fancy tooling, but also, you know, the files to manage it are just really simple to get started with.
0: I think, too, there are some use cases for Nix OS itself that are very compelling that I'd like to touch on for a moment. I think if you have multiple systems, having a central config that you can move between your systems and just modify slightly for each box and maybe even manage it through GitHub or just copy a text file over a thumb drive, however you like to do it, is so super nice. It's kind of unquantifiable how many ways it improves your life. And then additionally, when you're managing computers for family, like I got three kids, each one of them has a laptop. We're all Nix now. We're all Nix on all of their systems because it is essentially the same computer for all three of them with slight modifications at their user experience. And when you solve a problem in Nix, that problem is generally solved forever. And in every distro, I've had this problem with Dylan's hybrid graphics. He has an AMD graphics card built in with an NVIDIA dedicated card.
1: Ah.
0: The more common scenario is Intel built in NVIDIA hybrid graphics.
1: Right.
0: But this is a Ryzen system. So it's AMD GPU, NVIDIA GPU. A lot of distros break on that. Fedora has broken multiple times for me on that. On Nix OS, it's three config lines, and it's solved forever. And then if I ever get another system that has that same setup, I copy those three lines, and I paste it on my other computer, and it's solved. That's a massive time saver for me. Even if I had to learn that syntax once, which I did, I now have it in like a repository of my Nix configs, and I can just go grab that whenever I need it, and it's a solved problem going forward. That saves me time long-term, and I feel like I'm investing in a set of skills that gives me more power and more capabilities as time goes on to have more management, more control over my systems, and to make them more exactly what I expect and rock solid.
1: There's also something to having, sort of one spot to look, both in terms of the config file, but also just like what you can do, right? Like, obviously you can push Nix and do all kinds of stuff, but if you're just using it as a user of Nix OS, you've got, online a list of packages and a list of services. So you instead of having to wonder, what can I do with this box? It's kind of presented to you in the manual and in other places of like, look, you have all of these options that all you got to do is check yes.
2: What I appreciate as well is that you can share those configs with other folks. Like Chris, that's one thing you've been enjoying the most recently is our listeners sending in their configs, and you can learn quite quickly what someone's system looks like and feels like and what features they have just from a few lines of text. And that's powerful.
0: Yeah, or that's how you solved that, right? Oh, that's how you did that is the other one that's nice about it. Oh, okay. I'll grab that.
1: And you can actually try it, right? Like you can pop down stuff from their config or their whole config, rebuild your system and try it out and then go back to your config.
0: So here's some common questions. We've broken them down into a couple that seem to be the most frequently repeated. And one was, is Nix OS really only for people who like to tinker? Sounds like when we talk about it, because I guess we make it sound like it's a tinkerer's thing. Is Nix OS only for people who like to tinker?
1: No, I don't think so. I mean, if you're going to get the most, if you're going to dive in, if you're going to learn about Nix and the Nix language and, all these things, then, I mean, you probably got to be a computer user or interested in understanding those things. But in some sense, the power of Nix OS is that it kind of just presents you with the one config file. And, that can be managed graphically. We'll talk about that. But in some sense, it's just like, here's a fancy JSON file that you can play with to mess with your thing. And you don't have to tinker. There's not a lot of options. You only get the options exposed by the Nix OS modules if you don't do anything custom. So, no, I don't think so.
2: Well, I've used it in both cases. I've used it in like an appliance machine case where you just want it to work and to work as expected. And that has been fabulous. But also, I think it's a tinkering enabler if you want it to be. Because let's say you want to try a new desktop environment. Well, you just switch that line in your config and boom, you've got it. And rolling back those changes is just as trivial. So in a way, I've felt much safer tinkering on this system than I have with previous classic Linux distributions because it felt like those changes were less permanent. And I think that's a real enabler too. You don't have to be a tinkerer, but maybe you become one because it's just easier and safer.
0: Yeah, I'll echo that. I think I've seen both. My home server, I change very little. It is very much an appliance. About once a month, I update it. And that's about it. It works. It's fine. Same with our OBS machine here in the studio. Nix OS, running Plasma. We change it very little. It has one job. Every now and then, though, we decide to go a little crazy. And like, I don't know, 3 months ago or something, we decided, let's try out Wayland. Let's try out Pipewire. Let's try out Plasma 6. Like, we could just do all these different things and replumb the whole system, something we've never done when it was an Ubuntu-based system because it was so fragile. We literally knew we were going to put this thing into a broken state, one of our primary recording broadcasting machines. We knew we were going to be breaking it.
1: Yeah, one of the updates we did ended up when you rebooted that it totally busted graphics acceleration, so the mouse was just like slow lagging across
0: the
1: screen.
0: Like 3 frames a second?
1: Uh-huh.
0: And we were able to do the testing that we wanted, check to see what had changed, see if that feature was there that we needed, and then we rebooted, selected the old instance. It was like we'd never done any of that. So it can enable tinkering, but what I have found in my personal experience is it starts with tinkering, and then you kind of, once you're done, you've solved it, you don't really adjust it anymore. And so as time goes on, there's nothing really to tinker with anymore because you've solved it. It becomes a lot less. NixOS, it breaks this dichotomy we generally think about with Linux distros, where you have your stable distros, like your CentOSes or maybe Debian, and your mints out there for desktops. And then you have your more cutting edge, leading edge, like Fedora and Arch. And you generally got to pick in somewhere in this gradient. And that's how you decide what, you know, kind of software update cadence you're going to have and risk tolerance that you have, etc. Stable and slow. Stable or slow. Stable or slow. That's not Nix. With Nix, you could have appliance level stability. You could go with an LTS kernel. You could pin certain versions. If something doesn't work, you reboot. You select a previous state. Your system config changes, updates, they sanity check before the system will build or execute them. I don't think most people are getting their heads around this yet. This whole problem of do I go cutting edge or super stable, gone. Do I go rolling? Do I go release? Gone. It's gone. And, you know, the other thing that's gone is that cruft that builds up with these old systems.
1: Yeah, no kidding, right? All the extra files that end up scattered around Etsy and slash user var somewhere.
0: You try things, you install things. Sometimes things have build dependencies.
1: Right. You end up, you've added things and then you go to update and, oh, right, that PPA, it's broken now. And
0: yeah.
1: But I was using that dependency when I got this other thing. And
0: yeah, like this install in front of us here is from 2017. There's a lot of stuff on this. I mean, it's still running, but it, every about twice a year, actually, app completely breaks on it now. And I got to go in and go into single user mode and fix things. That is also gone. It's gone. You can just say goodbye to it. You can switch. You can switch desktop environments. You can be a Plasma user one day and a GNOME user the next day. And it was like it was never installed. It's so clean. I think it's just a massive improvement because it clears out all this technical debt that accumulates on your install over time. And so the install always feels sort of fresh. I mean, my home directory gets to be a mess over time because that's me.
1: Right. But you even have like Nix impermanence options if you want. You go whole hog on this.
0: The system, though, and I've got multiple now that have been installed for a while, feels just as clean and pure as it did the day I installed it.
1: I think that's a large part a consequence of the, you know, the immutability. And the sort of building from the bottom up design, right? Like on a regular Linux system, on an Ubuntu box, you're mutating everything in place, right? You're banging against your one install. You're messing with stuff.
0: Yes.
1: You can't really undo it in a clean way. You just have to, you know, you hope that everything gets removed and, you know, you didn't lose anything. But with Nix, everything's in the Nix door and the system is composed up like a tree from that. So if it's no longer referenced by anything, Nix knows it can just collect that garbage for you.
0: Another question we get is, what is the software experience like? You know, set up an installation, how hard is that? And how big is the repo? Is it deep compared to Ubuntu? What is setting up things like? The answer there is, you know, you can go hard mode and do the command line, or you can download their graphical installer for GNOME Plasma x86 and I think ARM64. Definitely not 32-bit, though. Womp, womp. Or you could try something like Snowflake, which we're going to talk about in a moment.
1: It is, I think, if you're someone that's done an Arch installer comfortable on the command line, the process is relatively, you know, there's only a couple of commands. The main part of that is you're going to have a, you know, a configuration file, and that's a whole thing to learn out of itself. But if you have a config file and you're trying to install a system from it, real simple.
0: It can be a pretty basic config file. I would say it's substantially easier than Gentoo and noticeably quicker and easier than Arch from the command line, you know, if you're going with other command line installation options. As far as the depth of the software repository, probably one of the deepest, because it doesn't have that these different universe and the main repo and the AUR. Like, it doesn't have these different differentiators. It's just the Nix repository.
1: I think it's 80,000 packages or something. It does have its own quirks, right? Like, sometimes there'll be some lag in versions, usually not a ton, but, you know, a couple. Yeah. If it's a frequently updated project, it might be a couple point releases. Often for those things, you can, you know, there's ways out if you want to be able to build it yourself or reference some binary file or use it in a container or something. But, and then also, you know, it is to some extent, there are releases, but it's like there's also unstable, which is like a rolling, and you don't really get quite the, if you're going from an Ubuntu LTS experience, you don't get, well, you might in practice have that stability. If you're concerned about version numbers
0: changing and whatnot, updating,
1: yeah, you're not going to get that.
0: Unless you do some tomfoolery to pin to a specific version or
1: right,
0: something like
1: yeah.
0: that.
1: Mm-hmm.
0: And for those types of workloads where you're concerned about specific versions, that's where I really think we've moved to containers or VMs. And then you run a host Nix system. I want to talk about running some services on Nix, though, because this is also where it's just so damn sweet. I decided to set up SyncThing on a Nix server we have running here in the studio. Again, it's probably about 5 lines of code that get added to the Nix config. When I say code, it's easy to understand YAML, basically. Easy to read. You could have never read it before in your life. And if you've ever seen a config file and you read it, you'd understand what it's doing instantly.
1: It's the same as a lot, right? Like, you just you have keys and values for things, and you have lists of stuff, and
0: yeah,
1: just some combinations of that.
0: And it's easy to kind of understand, okay, if somebody put that, I should replace it with my path, and it's really easy. So I put SyncThing in there, and what's nice about this method in Nix is when you install SyncThing, you are doing everything at once. You're telling the system, I want SyncThing, I want the service enabled, I want it to set up a systemd unit file, I want it to start that for me, I want to open a port in my firewall if you have one, I want it to make sure it's running as this user, and all of that is just in these 4 or 5 lines. And then you save it and you build that config, and when the config is initialized, SyncThing starts. And you now have a SyncThing server. It's really easy because every update you do now that's incorporated. So installing something like Tailscale is one line in the config. It's like, turn the service on, and Nix knows that if I'm turning on this Tailscale service, well, then I probably got to figure out everything that depends on, which means I need to install Tailscale, and it just does everything from there. And it makes it so simple. I set up a SyncThing server running on Tailscale in 15 minutes. Just so I could start syncing data off of our server here that's dying. And I thought, well, I'll do it over SyncThing. Why not? It's quick. And it was. And it's really nice just to do that one little I want it running as this user. Okay, build again.
1: Yeah, I've done that to just run Jellyfin on Nix before. And so, you know, just stand it up real quick, you know.
0: Yeah.
1: Give guest access and away you go. The other neat part is, we were doing the 32-bit challenge. With Nix, you've got binary caches, so Tailscale just installs real quick and easy.
0: Yes.
1: But if you need to, Nix is ready to go build the whole thing, including building the Go tool chain for you. So you can, you can rely on it as long as you've got the time. But you can also have your own binary cache if you have a bunch of stuff that you need. So there's a lot of ways there's a lot of escape hatches.
0: Before we get to Snowflake, our last question, Hybrid Sarcasm asked on Matrix, what are some great resources you guys recommend? I want to remind everybody that listener Olympia Mike wrote a Getting Started with Nix OS blog post and a couple other in that series. We'll link to that in the show notes. There's the Zero to Nix series as well. And then a little tip that's been really popular in our community for people that are trying out Nix OS. Install DistroBox. If you can't figure out, if you're trying something on Nix and you can't figure out how to get it to work on Nix, you have a little escape hatch with DistroBox. You could have an Arch environment or a Fedora environment or an Ubuntu environment, whatever it is, Debian, whatever, that you can open up in your terminal. And it's a familiar environment that'll have everything you expect and everything your applications expect, and you can get the job done. And this has been one of the go-to cheat codes when people are fighting the final Nix boss, is they use DistroBox as an escape hatch for a bit to do what they need and then get back on their main system. So do consider DistroBox. We've talked about it before on the show, but I think it does make transitioning to Nix OS a little simpler, a little easier to have that optionality.
1: You also might consider just trying it out in a virtual machine before you go onto a system. I think having, installed it once and then looked at the configuration file and maybe tried to change a couple of things, but, just in a nice environment where you can easily reboot it or restore it, that'll give you a lot more confidence when you go to, say, install it on your laptop or run a VPS or something.
0: collide.com/unplugged. If you're in IT, if you deal with the security aspect of IT, particularly, listen to this. I think this would have been a fantastic tool back in my day. When I was in IT, this has been a bit now, but bring your own device was really just starting with the iPhone. Hadn't really moved to devices like laptops, and cloud services weren't as prominent as they are today. 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Go check this out. Collide is the answer to all of this. You can say goodbye to phished credentials and non-compliant devices because Collide will help analyze and make sure a system is compliant, up to date, and working and secure before it connects to your apps and your network. How about that? And it gives you a single pane of glass to manage the different OSs your users might have, Windows, Linux, and macOS in their mobile devices, all in one place where you can run reports, do the auditing that you need to do. And here's another bit. 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
2: Well, Chris, you brought to our attention Snowflake OS, which is touted as NixOS for starters. It's supposed to make things nice and simple. And I will say there are some nice things about it. I know you used it for most of the week. How did it go?
0: I was pretty impressed. Snowflake OS definitely is designed at the beginner, but it does provide some nice advanced options too. So it's kind of funny. We'll get into that. And I think we'll also get into the question of, is this appropriate for NixOS as well? But we can save that for a moment, boys. Let's just get into some of the basics that I observed. They've booted right into a nice GNOME desktop, and they have something called the Icicle installer that is very nice. It's similar to, it's not too unsimilar to just other distro installers that you're used to, but it's pretty quick. I don't think it's anything.
1: I like that it launched Gparted for me to do my
0: custom
1: partition, because I'm just going to do that anyway.
0: And I don't think it's written anything offensive. It's GTK4 in Libibadia, so it looks good.
1: Rust under the hood.
0: Oh, it is.
1: Yeah, there's a lot of Rust in Snowflake OS, it seems.
0: Boom, boom, pow! Nice. 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Not just 20 gigs, but more than 20 gigs.
1: You can get around that. I only had 20 gigs because I was doing one of my VMs and RAM thing, right? You just got to do the custom partition.
0: Okay.
1: It won't actually stop you.
0: If you do the auto partitioner, it will. But if you have like 21 gigs, it'll do it. There's three options: basic, expert, or try live. And with basic, you set your language, your time, you know, you select the disk, just basic entire disk if you want. You could kick out to Gparted still. Boy, advanced though is the way to go. The advanced installs, it's the same at first, but then, like, you know, you can set your host name, your root password, you can do extra package managers like Flatpak or AppImage. Although AppImage caused my install not to work, so I had to go back and only choose Flatpak. And you also, which I think is really great for workstation use cases, the installer lets you choose between the long-term support kernel, the apps

0: First, I kind of freaked out slightly about then. I was like, oh, no, right. They're doing this a little differently.
1: Yeah, I think on the installed system, there's just a flake.nix in Etsy Nix OS.
2: Ooh, it's wild. It's a wild place, my friends. It's a wild place. But it gets you access to a lot of software, and they set it up for you, so it's done right.
1: It's definitely in a sort of like kitchen sink style, seemingly, right? Like it's installing a lot of packages, which is why it needs all that disk space. But you do have stuff like a podcast client already installed and ready to go, so that might be nice for some setups.
2: Yeah, I mean, just to get this out of the way, because I know this is going to be one of the number one things we're going to hear from people. Yes, it does take longer to install Nix this way than just doing it from the command line. Yes. The point is we need something that is available to folks that we're never going to do it on the command line.
1: Yeah. And if they're okay with, like, you know, hitting Nix a couple times and then, you know, walking away, checking on it.
2: I think distributions like Manjaro, not to make a comparison, or Endeavor OS, again, not comparing, or Entergros, they brought Arch to a totally new audience of user. And I think Arch benefited from that, and I believe Snowflake is going to do the same thing for Nix. Even though NixOS has its own graphical installer, it's really not that hard. There's some good defaults here. There are. I mean, there is a lot of software installed, but there's some good stuff in here. A lot of it's just how I would have set it up and done anyways.
1: Yeah, no, it feels like a super usable system sort of right out of the gate, which is really nice.
0: I'm curious what you gentlemen think, because I ended up with mixed emotions about how to install software, because my first look was like, oh, if I'm going to install NixOS for my father, like, he just wants to install software with a GUI, right? And so they have the NixOS Software Center here, which is actually really nice and speedy and, like, has some cool options to even just run the software, you know, temporarily in the Nix kind of fashions, just as a little drop down.
1: Yeah, that's another Rust app there.
0: Oh, Wes is counting them. That's two at least right now. But that got me thinking about what's happening under the hood, because the GUI there makes things super, super, super easy and nice and, like, really friendly and discoverable. But then if you're installing this as a bit of a NixOS beginner and tinkerer, then with all the flakes underneath, I'm not sure if it's actually that beginner friendly. If you want to get away from the GUI a little bit and start to poke around in the system itself.
1: I mean, I think there might just be a certain amount of essential complexity if you do want to get out of the GUI, out of the easy path, and start playing with it. Is that where you go into tinkering mode? I'm not, like, if you haven't done any Nix, I'm not sure if flakes would necessarily be that much more confusing.
2: That's my thought. If you're going to start from zero anyways, you're just learning this path instead of the path where we put it in the config file.
0: Mm.
2: And then you do a rebuild.
0: So I'm outdated is what you're saying.
2: You're already an old man that fast. Can you believe it?
0: It's only been a year and a half.
1: Like, for instance, by default here, if I go to install GNOME Terminal, because you get the new one, what's the console app by default?
2: Yeah.
1: But by default, it'll install it into your Nix profile, just like running Nix space profile on the command line. And so if you're already doing that with, like, the flake version of NixEnv, basically, then it would be the place you expect.
2: I don't really think the end user that's trying out Snowflake needs to worry about any of this complexity, because to Brent's point, the Software Center, it works just like GNOME Software Center. You would have no idea if what it's doing under the hood, other than it just installs app and work. I installed Mumble. I installed Audacity. I installed a couple of things just through this. And the only way I really knew what it was doing was just by investigating under the hood. There was no outward, like, decision I had to make or technical aspect to NixOS I needed to understand to get those applications. It's the first time I've ever used a graphical application to install a Nix app, and I like it. I like it because it's useful for discovery, just like the same reason I like FlatHub. I find out about stuff by using applications or services or websites like this. And the fact that it's not doing some weird, strange, like, Debian repository add and importing GPG keys that it, you know, this web, this HTTP endpoint is going to be available for 3 years and it's going to go away. Like, I don't have to worry about any of that to get access to a giant repository software. So I think in terms of integrating applications like the Software Center for Nix, they nailed it. They have a couple other tools that they want to integrate in there too.
1: I love, and Brent noticed this, that, you know, in the Nix Software Center, because it's powered by Nix, it also gives you the option to run without installing, you know, because one way or another, it just has to get into the Nix store. You don't have to make it permanent.
2: I love that about Nix. That's one of the people, when people ask, like, what's so great about it? I'm like, well, you ever wanted to just install an app for a few minutes or for one job and then blow it away when you're done, you can

0: do that. You say, like, when does that come up? Well, I had to, like, convert some file format the other day. Or no, it was a compression file. It was a compression format. I had to uncompress something that was like a file format I never get in. I don't need that tool installed regularly. So I just installed it for that session.
1: I think you can even, if you kind of take it a little farther, it changes a little bit how you think about the software on your system, because it's like, I've been running VS Code this way. The fact that it just ends up cached and for the most part I just run it off my system is sort of a secondary implementation optimization detail. And I think about, like, I'm just running this Nix packages hash VS Code. Like, you know, you have this almost like full path to specifying this application that you want to run. It's not some state on your system. It's like a abstract universal thing. Any system you can just refer to. I want to run Nix packages X, and Nix will summon it forth for you.
0: Mm-hmm. And now you have it. So there's also, so I guess takeaway with Snowflake OS, kind of a compelling idea. Seems like, you know, I think it's been around for a couple of years now. Started in 2022, I think. Don't think it's a huge team, but I like what they're doing.
1: You know, there's some interesting tools they're trying to build. They've got several different wrappers. There's a Snow program that sits on top. They've got some tooling to make Flakes easier to work with.
0: They're also part of this, and I don't quite understand the Snowfall organization over at snowfall.org, which seems to be trying to come up with like a unified set of configuration and ideas and packages and Flakes and command line tools that just kind of can be common across all different Nixes.
1: Yeah, some of that I saw was sort of like programmable hooks into the Nix configuration. So like in the software center, one option is to install into your Nix profile as a user. But if you want to install for the system, you know, so everyone has access to it, that's going to have to update your configuration.nix. And they've got hooks under in the system, you know, and some Rust libraries and tools that have sort of built abstractions on top of that so it can programmatically modify your configuration for you. They also ship a graphical configuration editor. Did you try that?
0: Oh, no, I did not get to try that. That was on my list of things to try, but I did not end up – I could not get mine to install, and it was because of the virtual environment I was using, which I'm embarrassed about.
1: Yeah, that was neat. I mean, it's a GTK sort of app to edit your configuration.nix.
0: I did want to try that. It's not in the – I don't think it's in the live session.
1: That makes sense, I suppose. It did work. I mostly was using it as a viewer. I tried to edit one thing. I was doing it in a VM as well, in QEMU, and I had a Spice session going.
0: Yeah.
1: So I was trying to enable the Spice agent.
0: Sure.
1: It enables like better acceleration and flexible window sizing.
0: Which is much nicer when you're using GNOME.
1: Yeah. Yeah, that's for sure. So I wanted to enable that. And what was nice about it is it was sort of a fast index to all the options that exist in the configuration, right? Like you can go look at that in the Nix search online.
0: Like a reference manual. Almost.
1: Right. I could just see. So it told me, I was like, oh, how do you, is it Spice dash, but you know, what's the exact name of it? And that was right there.
2: That's sweet.
1: It almost let me flip it to true. It'd be like dot enabled equals true. That didn't work. I was like writing it back out and I got some sort of invalid thing. I went now knowing exactly what to type in, updated the file myself, updated the system, totally worked. And then I could then see that change in the app. So I don't know, some bugs. This is all definitely in the alpha stage, but I like where this is going.
0: It really could be the noob's introduction to NixOS to make it approachable to a whole new set of people where they can benefit from the immutable rollbacks, the software selection, the stability, the options in the different kernels there, and they don't have to necessarily immediately learn an entire new way to like write a syntax config for a Linux system.
2: You know, I have a pet peeve for you guys that I ran into that turned out to be a success story, I think.
1: Oh.
2: If you go to the Snowflake OS website, which is actually really nice looking and nice and simple and easy to find what you need, basically the giant download button, it leads you to SourceForge to download their ISO. And yeah, that's where my pet peeve comes in. I'm not a huge fan of that, mostly because I've run into just really slow download speeds, and not to blame my space internet or anything.
0: Yeah, you're right. No, you're right. I'm not getting great speeds either at the moment.
2: So I kicked off the download and realized it was reporting back that it was going to take three to four hours for me, which I can't explain why that was. But I decided that it was easier to just build the Snowflake OS ISO myself using Nixcache and from the repository for the Snowflake OS ISO. It's super easy. It's like one command if you've got Nix installed already. So I went that route, and that downloaded and built way faster than it did to download from SourceForge. So that would be a little tip if you're thinking of trying this out and you are growing impatient like I did.
0: I would invite folks to boost in. Let us know. Are you interested in an Integros-like solution for NixOS that makes it more approachable to try out? I think my takeaway is I'd use it sometimes.
1: Yeah, I'm curious. I could see maybe like for one of my folks' machine. You know, obviously, yes. I could set one of those up myself with Nix and have it very similar. But, you know, you only have so much admin time with some of those machines. And if you could just, you know, oh, here's the thing. Snowflake's a good base. I can make a couple of tweaks programmatically on top. That could be nice. I don't know if it's not quite ready there yet. I think it's still quite new, but could get there pretty quick.
2: You know, I'm quite tempted to keep using this. I didn't run into any like game changer alpha breaking, you know, changes. I don't think either of you did either. But man, this solves a problem that I've been looking for ever since we started discovering NixOS. The kind of just set it up and it's good to go, and you can use your old paradigms to install software via GUI if you want, and then learn it as you go. That's really approachable. And like I said, a NixOS that's nice and easy for my folks or for little appliance machines here and there, tempting. So yeah, I think I might keep this in my back pocket.
0: I'm going to give it a recommend. I like the aesthetic of the project as well. I think they've got a good look going. And I'm encouraged by what feels like a bit of a, like a Nix ecosystem between the tooling, these Rust apps that Wes mentioned, and others that are kind of all coming together to form like a Nix union.
2: What I was thinking about, too, is I feel like this might be a project to look at as some best practices as well. I don't know if anyone has any opinions on how they're implementing some of these features, and I'd be interested to hear what the community thinks of that. But if you're learning NixOS, just having a peek under the sheets here of what's going on is, I think, maybe kind of a neat way to learn this as well. So I was looking at it from that perspective.
3: And now it is time for Le Boost.
0: So if you've been wondering, how are we going to take the boost and then book a place to stay or get gasoline in our vehicles? Well, that's been a problem that we've solved using various tools over the years in different ways. But I have a solution that really, really worked for us, and I wanted to tell you guys about it. And this is not a paid sponsorship. This is I am a customer, and I did make I did contact them and get an affiliate link because I liked them. They're called the Bitcoin Company. And it is a really deep library of gift certificates and online services that you can purchase with sats over Lightning or on-chain. And there's a lot of ways to solve this problem, like to spend your sats. But I don't know if I like all these different companies out there, but I like the Bitcoin Company. First of all, it's important to me, they do support Lightning. Anybody that's boosted into the shows know, once you're on Lightning, it's nice to just stay on the Lightning network. It's cheap, it's fast, it's magic. That's actually how I came across the Bitcoin Company. Because I wanted, when we're on the road, I wanted us to be able to buy these things using Lightning and not have to wait for on-chain confirmations. And so they have this huge, huge library, which is where I ended up getting our Airbnb gift cards. And after that, I contacted them about our trip and just said, hey, I just want you to know we're a Linux podcast supported by Boost. And we're doing this road trip, and you know we're going to be using your company services to do that. And Justin wrote back to me, get this. 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
1: Oh, that's neat.
0: So we'll put it in there. 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We'll have a link in the show notes. They got a web app, that's what I use. They got a mobile app too. And Wes, they got an API.
1: Ooh.
0: Yeah, I think that'd be fun. 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
1: Yeah.
0: Like through the API. 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We'll see. 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So that's the mechanism we'll be using on our road trip. That's why it's nice to get that kickback, because it'll help go towards the gas purchases and whatnot. And also something else I want to mention, I'll be mentioning for a couple more episodes. If you're looking for an easy way to move your on-chain sats into Lightning, we've got Bolts.exchange. It's pretty great. We've used it before.
1: Yeah, quick, easy to use.
0: So smooth. It's really impressive how good all this stuff's getting too. Thank you, everybody who does boost. And let's start with the boost, gentlemen. Let's get into it. Let me load up my things over here, because this one's a big one. It's coming in. Deleted boosts in across two boosts with 1 million sats. Hey, Richard,
1: I'm star. Like a quadrupled baller boost? I don't even know.
0: Talk about moving the needle. Really, really appreciate that. Using Fountain. And, here we go. I like, you know, Deleted shows up with the sats when he drops the challenges. You know, I respect that. And it also makes it hard for us not to take it quite seriously. Yeah. He writes, I've got a new challenge for the LUP team if you're up for it. Binary free month.
1: Oh, no.
2: Oh, yeah.
0: Make it a month without downloading or installing any compiled apps or OS, excluding firmwares and the drivers, you know, or any blobs. Everything comes from source. Set up your own server to compile your OS, updates and apps, and compile it on your own computer. OS ISOs can only be used to bootstrap.
2: Are we finally doing Gentoo? Is that what this is?
0: Well, I'm trying to think through the mechanisms of this a little bit. You could really do this with almost any distro, although Gentoo and Nix are kind of, you could do it by default.
1: Yeah, but they make it easier probably.
0: Yeah. I mean, we could do one build. Okay, I'm wondering, could we do one build server, like on Linode?
2: Oh,
1: I'd share.
0: So, like, if I build a package, does that count?
1: Or do we have to do it independently?
0: Can you pull down my binary?
1: And should we do Linux from scratch?
0: Oh, God, Wes. Wes. It's not a 2 or 5 million sat boost. Okay, come on. That's,
1: yeah. You're right.
0: I'm kidding. No, I'm very grateful. We'll talk about this more. We're putting it on the board, Deleted. Also, I'd love to know the audience's ideas if you want to jump in on this idea, how we could make this fun. Binary free month. I think we'd each have to build. We couldn't share binaries. Yeah. So that's probably cheating.
1: We have to each pay the cost.
0: Yeah. Wow. Wow. That's one. He also sent in a boost to say, have a great show. That's okay.
1: Yeah, that was a live boost today.
0: Oh, wow. Really?
1: Uh-huh.
0: Deleted. That's also, wow, that's just so great. Thank you. Talk about coming in just under the wire.
2: I'm curious what we would gain from this challenge, because I know 32-bit challenge, we had some ideas about what we would learn, which is, you know, is it still viable, etc. But what is it about this that we would, you know, what are the takeaways we would try to reach for here?
0: I think one thing you'd probably immediately start to appreciate is how much build time these things take and how much of a lift the package maintainers are doing. But I wonder, I feel like if I were building these, why not try to optimize for the best build possible, ooh, right? Like, if you're going to spend the time to compile your own software, throw some flags in there. Right?
1: Okay.
0: Throw a flag in there. I don't know. Just throw a flag in there. What's the big deal?
1: Yeah, why am I building for this ancient architecture? Yeah. Why I got this fancy CPU?
0: So there's something to that. That could be the other challenge. The other area that I think would be really interesting is maybe on my ARM64 install on the M1 Max. That could be an interesting angle.
1: Yeah.
0: That's a whole other area where you really need a lot more. And, you know, maybe it'd be okay. Maybe it wouldn't be so bad. The wheels are already turning, Deleted. Thank you very much for that generous boost. I really appreciate that. And, we're going to start thinking about it.
1: Indeed. Listener Jeff comes in with 133,456 sats. Hey, Richard, I'm stuck!
4: We're going to have to go right to ludicrous speed.
0: Nice. Thank you, Jeff. Thank you. From the podcast index.
1: Yeah, with 1, 2, 3, 4, 5, 6 sats. And the first one, finally got some sats into Albie with Bolts. Now I get to help you guys to scale. And that's just so sweet.
2: Oh,
0: right on. And Jeff, you're going to join us at scale, right? You're going to be there. You're going to make it.
5: That's the plan.
0: Yeah.
1: Oh, look at you live boosting too with another 10,000 sats. We can boost live now? had to test this. Double giraffe.
0: Nice. Double giraffe. Thank you, sir.
2: No, Joe's came in with 77,840 sats from Podverse.
5: I hoard that which your kind covet.
2: They say scale up and a zip code boost. I won't see you in California, but I hope to get to meet you in Texas.
0: Oh, that'd be great.
1: Yeah, Texas see Linux you there. Fest. Heck yes.
0: Zip code boost. Uh-oh, Wes.
1: 77840. Looks like a zip code in College Station, Texas.
0: Hello, College Station, Texas.
1: Which is sort of halfway between Austin and Houston, except then also north a bit.
0: Yeah, Texas is big.
1: Yeah. Yeah.
0: So, yeah. Gives you a vague idea, but you're still...
1: There's a lot of space.
0: 5 hours probably between. Yeah. No, Joe, it's nice to hear from you. Thank you very much. I'm curious to know what you think about Podverse. Eric D. comes in with 50,000 sats. He's using the podcast index. He writes, my goal for 2024 is to boost this show at least once a month. A kind of value for value membership.
2: Wow. All right. Thank you.
1: Well, thanks, Eric. Sir.
0: Says, I didn't participate in the 32-bit challenge. However, I did work on a Linux project of my own. I have a 2019-era 15-inch MacBook Pro. It's my old work laptop, but it's still a pretty good laptop by today's standards. I wondered if I could install something from Linux on it. After some research, I found T2 Linux at t2linux.org. They have built pre-ISOs for various distros that have the T2 Mac drivers built in. Oh!
2: Wow.
0: Eric, that's huge. He goes on to say, I've tried their NixOS ISO, but it wouldn't boot.
1: Well, good try, good try.
0: But the Ubuntu 2310 ISO did. So now I'm running Ubuntu 2310 on a MacBook Pro, and even the touch bar works. The only issue is Suspend doesn't work. But I'm okay with that. Cheers.
1: Wow, that is a wonderful success story.
0: That's a great boots on the ground report too, Eric. That's a valuable boost and a valuable bit of insight. And we will try to put a link to T2, that's the number 2 Linux, .org in the show notes.
1: Hybrid Sarcasm boosts in with 42,000 zats.
6: The answer to the ultimate question.
1: Question. Why didn't the skeleton cross the road?
0: Because he wasn't... No, I don't know why.
1: He didn't have the guts.
0: Oh. Sarcasm. Good one. Thank you very much for the boost. Appreciate you.
2: McLang came in with 32,768 Satoshis.
7: Coming in hot with the boost.
2: It was great to hear you talking with Kent Overstreet in episode 545. I can't wait to start using BcacheFS when it lands on my system and to check how using it compares to ZFS. By the way, what a coincidence that a letter from Hans Reiser got published just the other week. Have you checked it out? It's a good read, I think.
0: We talked about it a little bit in our members feed today. We kind of went through some of the points. It was a very fascinating read. I think we should try to put a link in the actual published show if we can, if people want to check it out.
2: McLang continues, as for your question about EXT4, Extended 4, I think there are better options available in almost every case. I use it almost rarely if I set up a default Ubuntu for my family, for instance. Otherwise, it's either ButterFS, ZFS, or, well, ZFS all the way.
0: Good for you. McLang, I know exactly how you like it. It's why anything less, right? Would you want anything less for your friends and family? Max Power comes in with 30,345 sats using Fountain. Hey, guys, I love the show. I've been listening to JB for almost 10 years.
2: Wow.
0: Wow. Last week, I heard a zip code boost from my state, and I figured I should do the same for my boost. So the first two numbers are letters, and the last three numbers are Unicode characters.
1: Oh, gosh.
0: Then disregard all the shenanigans and just use the five numbers and get my zip code.
1: Okay, that's a little easy.
2: Oh, brilliant.
1: Okay, so 30345, that's a postal code in DeKalb County, Georgia.
0: Hello, Georgia.
1: With cities like Chamblee and Tucker.
0: Aw, that sounds nice. Sounds nice down there. Thanks, Max Power. Thank you for listening for so long. That's amazing. That's very 10 years. How many people out there at the 10-year mark passed? That's
1: wow.
0: Ian clearly comes in with a row of McDucks, 22,222 sats, using the verse.
8: Things are looking up for old McDuck.
0: Looking forward to your NixCon North America coverage. Cheers and thanks for all the great shows. Thank you, Ian. Thank you very much.
2: Also, I see some emoji in there. Snowflake, globe, and up. Any guesses?
0: I'm thinking NixOS takes over the world.
2: Ooh, well, I like that.
1: Seems right. Ryan boosts in with 12,345 Satoshis.
9: So the combination is 1, 2, 3, 4, 5. That's the stupidest combination I ever heard in my life.
1: Coming in via Cast-O-Matic, Ryan just says, scale.
10: 8 lanes of shimmering cement running from here to Pasadena.
0: Well, thank you, Ryan. Appreciate that.
2: Now, Todd, who's from Northern VA, sent in a row of sticks, 11,111 Satoshis. Anyone else cringe every time they hear the name Bcash FS? The name collides with Bitcoin Cash, aka Bcash, which is an altcoin that forked from Bitcoin during the block size wars at around 2017. Unsurprisingly, Bcash doesn't have the highest reputation within the Bitcoin community.
0: Blah, I don't like that association. Gross. I hadn't thought of that. No, because I think, you know, a Bcash and all that, it's Btree, all of that's such a established file system lingo that I hadn't really made that connection. Let's not make that connection. Let's not. Todd, I don't want to make it, but that's a good point. What if we called it the, do you got another name for Bcash? Like, is there another way to pronounce Bcash? Like,
1: Bcache?
0: Bcache? Bcashery?
1: Yeah, we need you to come up with one of your.
0: Yeah, really. See, if I was going to look at it the first time, I'd say it's a Bcash FS. Bcash FS. No, because the see if I could.
2: Bcatchy.
0: Bcatchy FS. That's good. Bcatchy FS. Maybe one of those will stick. Gene Bean comes in with a whole flock of ducks. He writes, "I wanted to do a 32-bit challenge, but I need to replace a drive in a little netbook that I had. Here's hoping the plan isn't lost to procrastination."
1: We know how that goes.
0: He did enjoy the file system stuff. He says, "I'm looking forward to when y'all decide it's time to migrate from ZFS to Bcash FS and how you do it." Yeah, we're probably going to
2: do it way too early too, right?
0: Yeah. Oh, Gene Bean says, "Y'all weren't the only Yellow Dog Linux users. I had a little bitty iBook G3 and he loved putting Linux on there. MacOnLinux.net, they still have the best logo ever. MacOnLinux.net."
1: Okay, yeah, that logo is pretty great.
0: Oh, it's like a little penguin. Oh, you can't see it on the stream, but it's a little penguin that's hugging an apple. Yeah, it's pretty adorable. That's pretty adorable, Gene. That's pretty adorable. He says extended 4 just works. It's rock solid. That said, so long as there is something that doesn't require a science degree to administer, well, he might be down for it. He says, "I absolutely think it's time to get a replacement." That's very reasonable. I think I came across as like, rah, rip it out.
1: Yeah.
0: It's not so much that. I would like consensus that we're going to move into a direction.
1: Right. I mean, it's nice that we got it. You know, it takes time. It'll take even more time to get, you know, trusted and into production in many places. And you know, but we gotta start that journey sometime. Former Gentour comes in with 5,432 sats via Fountain. About Extended 4. Back in 2006, I heard claims by people I respected that XFS was indestructible by power outages or by bad USB cables. Well, I switched to XFS back then, and I never looked back. Using EXT4 nowadays feels super old, and I'm, quote-unquote, taking a risk with ButterFS on my Silverblue daily driver. I'm still sufficiently comfortable with XFS on LVM and MD RAID, RAID 10 if needed, but I'm dying to trade this triad for Bcash FS. MD RAID does a very smart RAID 10 with odd-numbered drives. I hope Bcash FS will, too.
0: Mm. Yeah, former Gentour, I agree with you on that XFS on LVM stack being pretty solid. That's what I'm using on my old workstation from upstairs, also about a 2017-era build, and I've got, I want to say, 4 disks in what I call my scary RAID using LVM and XFS just to stripe them all together so I could have as fast as possible on large spinning Rust. And it feels like that would be a perfect swap over to Bcash FS one day. But in the meantime, as much as we talk about ButterFS and ZFS, I've been using XFS on that array forever, and it has been absolutely solid. And I have moved it. The other nice thing about XFS, I mean, at least a dozen different installs, probably a lot more, I have moved. I've moved on that machine, and that array has always, with LVM and XFS, every time, has reconnected perfectly.
1: You know, for a second there, it almost sounded like you were describing Stratus.
2: Now, I'm curious, former Gentour, you're a former Gentour, but which distro are you on now? Let us know. Podbun came in with 5,000 Satoshis on Fountain. Honestly, I can understand the confusion with companies offering 4G Wi-Fi routers, and I know several people that run everything off their hotspot. I feel like the line between mobile data and Wi-Fi is being blurred.
0: Yeah. Mm. I definitely feel that. T-Mobile came rolling through the neighborhood about a year ago and moved several of our neighbors off of their cable connection to their 5G home service. It's not as good. I mean, it's just not as good as a wired connection, but it's like $30 less a month.
1: Wow.
0: Even though I think they just raised the rates. And they have no idea. None of these users have any idea. They just moved.
1: What they've switched, right?
0: Yeah. They've just moved from a copper line to a cellular connection. But for them, it works. And I think T-Mobile does optimizations on the network that I would prefer they don't do them, but I think they generally do work for most users. I mean, her use case is when I load up the streaming service, does it work? Or my other neighbor, like, they just want Zoom to work. That's what they use the internet for. And I'm like, so is it okay? It's been fine.
1: I suppose it's simpler from a admin standpoint too, right? Like, the thing doesn't work, you just get like a new router, LTE box, and there's no wires to check or mess with.
0: It's got one cord.
1: Right.
0: It's got the power cord, and then it does the Wi-Fi and the LTE from one little cylinder thing. And one neighbor that's on the other end of the block, he's working from home now, and he's working from home all day long off this thing. So you're right, man. It is definitely getting blurred. I don't think they have any concept of the difference between Wi-Fi and LTE Podbun. Thank you for the boost. Kieran Bug comes in with 1, 2, 3, 4, 5 sats.
11: 1, 2, 3, 4, 5?
12: Yes.
11: That's amazing. I've got the same combination on my luggage.
0: No message, but we still appreciate the support.
1: Eponymous Moose comes in with 11,900 sats by a Podverse. First boost here, I usually stream.
0: Hey, I like that name too. It's good. It's got me going.
1: But wanted to share some old hardware glory.
0: All right.
1: First Linux install was RH9 just before Fedora Core 1.
0: I remember.
1: Overwrote entire Windows installs, burned CDRs to backup files. Still surprised when sound works in a fresh install. That was too easy, so switched to Gentoo. Only had the one computer, though, of course, so I printed the install guide and used Lynx 2 to pinch the command line browser.
0: Yep.
1: A few years later in grad school, I borked my Gentoo install hard enough to need a full redo.
0: Yeah, sure.
1: But the CD-ROM drive in my office computer was broken, so I tried to find a distro that could fit on a 3.5-inch floppy. I think they existed, but no luck, so I swapped the drive with another in the office. Thanks for LUP, self-hosted, and making it feel less crazy to care about privacy.
0: You bet, Moose. You know, I've definitely been in that situation where the CD-ROM drive was generally what I would do, right, is I would end up disconnecting the CD-ROM drive because I'd want another disk inevitably.
1: Uh-huh.
0: And then I would sometime need the CD-ROM, so I'd always try to concoct some sort of, like, network CD-ROM solution.
1: Yes.
0: It's never really worked very well. But that's definitely a thing. Thank you, everybody who boosted in. That was a great batch, and we have a few that were under the 2,000 sat cutoff, but we still read all of them and put them in our show notes. It was 18 boosts total, and brace yourselves because we've had another banger, you all. We need like a whole new set of sound effects here, but we have once again made incredible progress towards our goal to get to scale. We raised across 18 boosts. 1,456,367 sats.
13: Winamp. It really whips the llama's ass.
1: From 18 boosters across 24 boosts.
0: Yeah, that's really incredible. And so let's run the totals on that because we're trying to run 8 million. Now, we're taking these stats and we're putting them right towards our goal to go to scale, which is a little scary, but it's what we're committed to and we're doing it. And it seemed ridiculous when we started, but I feel like we're getting real close, Wes. Have you tabulated
1: the most recent update? Well, the total raise so far is 110%.
2: Nice.
1: 8,780,918 sats.
0: That's incredible.
1: Wow.
0: Thank you, everyone. And I've already booked the Airbnb. Actually, we've booked a couple of them. We've booked an Airbnb while we're in Pasadena, and we booked an Airbnb on the way down and one on the way back up. And that was really nice because we needed to lock that in kind of sooner than later because I guess like flights and maybe hotels, the closer you get, the Airbnb prices go up because they were higher than when we looked the first time. And so what we had budgeted for wasn't quite enough. And so the fact that we went over a little bit kind of makes up for the fact that the Airbnb expenses turned out to be just a bit more than we were planning for. But it's all kind of working out. It's extremely, extremely grateful, everybody. And it's all going to scale. We would still absolutely take those sats to help us get there because the costs can come up surprisingly. And also, you know, we could put some of that towards the actual production of the show now because we've been really focused on scale. And this is all set. I have this in a – I've put this already aside in a wallet, and we're using that to book those things, and we're going to have it on the trip down there. We'll be loaded up and ready to go, and really – it's kind of amazing. Thank you, everybody, who also streams sats to help us get to this goal. We really appreciate that as well. We see you out there, and it's neat from us. It's neat for us from a like a user experience standpoint because we get to pull these up in real time and see them coming in.
1: Yeah, look, Forward Humor's out there streaming just earlier today.
0: Yeah, you can see it right there. Hey there, Forward Humor. Thanks for streaming in. Appreciate you. Thank you, everybody who boosted in, and thank you, everybody who helped contribute to our goal to get to scale and NixCon North America. We can't wait to bring you that coverage. And as a thank you, we have two great picks this week because they're both of a theme. And I'm going to encourage you to tune into next week's episode because we're going to talk about an application you can deploy on your Linux system that is a life changer. This week, we're focusing on the music. Would you like to listen to your Spotify's or your Apple Music, but you don't want to use a crappy Electron app or their damn web service?
1: Wait, that's even possible?
0: It is. We've got, I guess, Spotube, which is an open source client that doesn't require premium on Spotify, doesn't use Electron, and it's available both on the desktop and on Android. Spotube. We'll have a link to that in the show notes. And on the Apple Music side, Cider, Cider. This is available also as a flat pack. And I think maybe an Android app. But again, this is a cross-platform Apple Music experience. This one is Electron, but I've never really noticed. I've actually not noticed.
1: Claims to have been written from scratch with performance in mind.
0: Definitely.
1: So.
0: I mean, it kind of seems like it performs better than the native Apple Music client.
1: I guess that's the test, right?
0: So this is nice if you, like for me, I have the Apple One subscription for the family that's still all on iPhones. So Apple Music's just bundled in with that. So I don't want to pay for Spotify and Apple Music. But the Apple Music experience sucks on Linux until Cider came around. And now you can have a better Spotify experience, too, if you still do that. So we'll have links to that in the show notes. Those are two great finds. Do remember, we want your boost. We still want to raise funds for the show production. It is sort of a lean and mean ad winter right now, and your support is more critical than ever. If you'd like to send in a birthday boost for no specific reason, 42,000 sats could be, you know, the perfect amount for a birthday boost. I don't know why 42, but there it is. We'll read those on the air next week. And then join us live if you'd like. The Mumble Room's always great. I'll give a low-key plug here, too, for that Mumble Room. They've always been hanging out with us. Just great, great solid companions on the live stream. 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And that conversation gets captured and delivered to our members at UnpluggedCore.com who support this show. 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So
1: yeah, sometimes we have to start the show over, so you get like, you know, take one and take two.
0: That would never happen. What are you talking about? 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
0: Maybe. I mean, it always comes out in the RSS feed.
1: It is the same station. So
0: That's true.
1: Yeah. Which we call an RSS feed.
0: And if you're on that feed, the live time doesn't really matter at all. So it's not even really worth mentioning. Just probably should stop talking about it right now. I don't know why we talk about it at all. I think I'm going to stop. From this moment forward, right now, I'm not talking about the live stream anymore over jblive.tv. Which will probably not be on Sunday next week. I'm not going to talk about it anymore. It's because we got the RSS feed at linuxunplugged.com/RSS. Could be getting some fancy features soon, too. Thanks so much for joining us on this week's episode of the Unplugged program. It is your Linux Tuesday, and we'll see you right back here next Sunday.

0: How much caffeine does this actually have?
1: Not enough. Let's do a simultaneous sip. You ready? Here we go.
0: Oh, you guys.
1: 3, 2.
0: Cheers. Oh, it's so sweet.
1: It's sugar-free.
0: Oh, that doesn't mean it's not sweet. God.

0: Hello, friends, and welcome back to your weekly Linux Talk Show. My name is Chris.
1: My name is Wes.
2: And my name is Brent.
0: Hello, gentlemen. Well, we have spent the week trying to figure out how to exit apps, install dependencies, and try to earn a few bonus points, because today is the conclusion of our TUI challenge. We're going to score up how we did and own up to it live on the show. And of course, we'll read some of your challenge reports as well. Then we're going to round it all out with some great boosts, some picks, and more. So before we go any further, let's say time-appropriate greetings to our virtual lug. Hello, Mumble Room!
3: Hello!
4: Hey, Chris. Hey, Wes. And hello, Brent.
0: Hello. Got a nice tight crew on air. And hello, everybody up there in the quiet listening stadium, in the special seats. Brent will be serving hot dogs later. Don't forget about that.
2: They're veggie dogs, but still good.
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5: Wagon.
0: 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And it's privacy for individuals, and it's privacy for entire organizations. You can get up and running in no time. It's programmable networking that'll integrate with your existing authentication infrastructure. There's permissions you can set. There's multiple user parameters you can provide. 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It's magic. It can actually be done. It's a really cool application. And tons of little things that you can build on top of Tailscale. 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So each application gets its own IP, gets its own DNS name. And so I just go to something like code.mydnsname.com, and it loads VS Code wherever I'm at, as long as I'm on my tailnet.
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0: 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I don't have much in here. Just a reminder, there are a few calls for papers open. We have those linked in last week's show notes. And I just wanted to say a happy Father's Day.
1: Hey, happy Father's Day to you.
0: Oh, thank you. Yeah, happy Father's Day to all the dads out there, really. Doing the show on a Sunday, so I did my Father's Day festivities last night. It was nice. And we're going to have the leftovers for lunch today after the show.
1: Oh, hey-o.
0: Yeah, so you'd say, you know, it was a good meal. We had some steaks and we have some leftovers. So for the last 7 days, we've been living in the terminal, trying to do everyday tasks.
1: And now have more gray hairs.
0: That is true. And many of you listening have joined us. Collectively, we've all spent many days in the terminal this week. And I hope that those of you who are listening after the fact are still going to give this a try and then check in and let us know how you did. We want to know even down the road how it went for you. So let's start with a listener check-in. This is a great email. And Brent, you met this listener. They're a long-time listener, and we got a full report.
2: Yeah, this is Darnier, who I've met several times in Berlin when I've been there. You guys should go sometime.
0: Oh, yeah.
2: There's some great listeners over there.
0: Yeah, we should.
2: So Darnier sends a variety of emails because they sent in their TUI results via Git patches, sent in via email to our dear Linux Unplugged.
1: Amazing.
2: But here's the intro, at least. Hello, JB. Very long-time listener. First email, though. Not your oldest listener, I'm sure, but I remember watching the Linux Action Show on YouTube back in 2010 and have since followed JB through LAN, Coda Radio, self-hosted, and, of course, Linux Unplugged.
0: Thank you, sir.
1: Amazing.
2: I've been a member for as long as I can remember, but never actually wrote into the show. Well, you all finally did it. You made me write in by doing the TUI challenge. This is something very close to me. As a little bit of a background, I fell in love with TUIs when I did a TUI challenge about 13 years ago. Back then, my friends and I uninstalled Xorg entirely, living purely in the Linux console, and forced ourselves to find ways to get things done.
1: Amazing.
2: My current music setup with MPD still uses parts of that original MPD.conf, just, you know, on a different machine. Today, I live in the terminal. Most of the TUI challenge, therefore, wasn't much of a challenge, just daily life for me. Only web browsing and music playback are the categories that I usually use a GUI for. However, for honesty's sake, I continue using a web browser at work. I don't have a way around that, or around using MS Teams as a GUI for video calls. At home, though, I've shifted 100% to TUIs since last week, and only web browsing has been the pain in the ass. Modern web is much worse to load in a TUI compared to 13 years ago.
0: That is the truth.
2: I hope you enjoy reading the rest of these emails, which are long, as much as I've enjoyed listening to you over the years.
0: They scored themselves as we encouraged. And, you know, what I did is I took the TUI challenge rules and I said, hey, chatbot, make a scorecard out of this.
2: Yeah, you should have known.
0: I should have known better. I was moving quick. You know, I was trying to 10X my productivity. You know, I wanted to be a 10X guy. But that said, I mean, Darnier just crushed this, right? Because he got all of the primary points: text editing, email management, web browsing, music playback, file management, task management, system monitoring, and terminal multitasking. And he got all the bonus points. So he has like a score of like the max, 220, I think is the max.
2: It is, yeah.
0: That's incredible. So right there, I think he walks away right there as one of the winners.
1: Well deserved.
0: This is the challenge he was built for. I love that he did this on his own 13 years ago.
2: Darnier also left us a little hidden Easter egg in the emails, which we touched on in the members feed, which was a really sweet gesture. Thank you, Darnier.
0: Yes, and thank you for listening for so long and for finally checking in. Glad we got you. Finally, we got you. Now, we hasn't been going as well for us. At times, it's been a little rough.
2: You don't sound so confident.
0: Yeah, and about midweek, I could tell the frustrations were rising amongst me and the boys. So I figured it's only fair. We got to capture the bad and the good on the show. So let's sit down and capture this. So earlier this week, we did just that. Yep, so it's midweek, and we thought maybe we should do a check-in because at least two out of three of us, I'm not sure about all three of us, are feeling pretty bad. And I'll say myself, I'm feeling frustrated, like I am beelining for a failure here, and it's not for any of the reasons I expected, which is why it makes me frustrated. You know, so I'll get to that. But how are you doing over there, Mr. Brentley?
2: Well, I wrote down a couple notes before we sat down to record this, and the very first word in the note is frustrated.
0: Oh, really?
2: But I also added desperate.
0: Desperate, uh-oh.
2: And then the realization that I, previous to this challenge, was so cozy, and now I'm very much not cozy.
0: You didn't know how good you had it, did you?
2: I didn't really realize it. I guess I should have seen that coming, but I figured, oh, yeah, I've used the terminal every day to do a bunch of stuff, but it's rough.
0: What in particular has struck you as the roughest bit?
2: Well, I've taken something like at least 2 days to try to choose a text editor that just does markdown highlighting by default. And I think today I might have found one. So there's that. It took me a little while to like try to escape out of some of them. So Nano's not the only one that...
1: You're using editor, right? I thought you were an editor guy now. I built you that custom version of it.
0: Right. Big NeoVim guy.
2: Well, there's what I said previous to the challenge starting and my hopes and dreams. And now that we're midweek, I am drastically changing my expectations of what I'm supposed to be getting out of this challenge. I thought, you know, I had these big dreams of, yeah, I'm going to learn Vim bindings and that's going to last me the rest of my life. But I realize there's like, we're trying to change so many of our productivity apps that all of them have different key bindings and things. And
0: so
2: and 5 days is not enough.
0: Hit pause, because that's the observation, just kind of watching you fight with some of it, that has been a bit of a revelation for me, because I think I took this bit for granted. Before the GUI, back in the old days, before the GUI, every application essentially implemented its same interface, and there was some standardization over the years, but for the most part, especially on Unix, every application had its own UI that you had to discover. And that's why it was really common for people to just live in a certain application, like Emacs, or this definitely happened with particular business applications. You would learn all the hotkeys and everything and just be able to whip right through it once you learned it. But every single command line application has its own interface, and the discoverability is pretty low compared to a GUI application where you can just look around, discover, and click and browse.
2: I remember as a kid playing with the computer that my father and mother supplied us. It was like an old Commodore of some kind. So that's the first computer I remember. But I remember on that keyboard, they had these like little helper, I don't know what you call it.
0: Oh, yeah.
2: But a little like thing you could stick over the keyboard, yeah, and then it would tell you all the key bindings for that very specific application.
0: I saw lots of those.
1: Is this a new swag item, you know, to go along with the TUI challenge?
2: I feel like I need this week.
0: There you go. Just a bunch of different ones you could print out and put over your keyboard.
2: Yeah.
1: You know, MPV, I would use that one.
0: So, Wes, how is the TUI challenge going for you?
1: Oh, I'm definitely also feeling some frustration. Here I thought, yeah, I spend a lot of time in the terminal, you know, for like a computer, average computer user in 2025. And I still think I do. I almost always have one up. But I also spend a lot of time in a web browser. And as impressive as stuff like Broush and Carbonyl are, I miss full resolution pixels.
0: Yeah.
1: I was trying to do some route planning and...
2: Oh, man.
1: You know, something about the mapping applications, they just don't work as good in the terminal. At least not the ones we have today.
0: Yeah, and the chatbots. Chatbots have been tricky as we've tried to look a few things up. Okay, so here's my frustration. And because I have not been frustrated with the TUI interfaces, I find it to be nostalgic. I remember each application having its own bespoke way I set it up and different ways they implemented ways to input those configurations. And I've kind of been enjoying that. I mean, I knew that coming in, that would be something I'd have to do, and I've liked that part of it. I could not have picked a harder, worse time to switch to Bluefin. This is, you know, a cloud-native...
1: Oh, so this isn't a TUI gripe fest. This is something else.
0: Well, just slightly. Because of, I mean, it's, I picked probably not the ideal tool for this job, right? If you want Flatpak applications, you got the world. If you want something packaged by Brew, the ideal combo in Bluefin is Flatpak for your GUI applications, Brew for your command line applications, and then if you can't find it with Brew, you bounce out to maybe a distro box, which they have done a tremendous job with the ujust command. There's like a ujust assemble, and it assembles a distro box for you in just seconds. There's a couple of different arches there, some of the standards. And then if you want to create one from scratch and just give it an image name, you can do that as well. And it makes it really easy, super integrated. Right there is just a tab in my terminal. So to set up a distro box, they've nailed that. But it actually leads to a secondary effect problem. And that is I have some stuff installed via Ubuntu because it was available via apt or PPA. I have some stuff installed in my Arch distro box because it's in the AUR, but not everything because not even everything in the AUR builds. It's gotten really bad. I would say 3 out of the 5 things I try to install from the AUR, TUI apps, fail to build, or a dependency fails to build. So then, you know, so my first path is I'll try Brew because I prefer to have it on my local system. And then I go to one of my distro boxes. I often have to also fall down to pip. And so pipx has become my friend this week. And a lot of times I'm installing, and I'm not exaggerating, 100, 200 dependency packages to say I want to get a music client. Oh, okay, that's 200 dependencies because it's a bunch of Python packages, a bunch of FFmpeg, and when it's all done and it's all installed, I run TidalDL, for example, and it says FFmpeg isn't in my path, so it doesn't work. And it's these little things that it's like, obviously, if I was trying to install the best-in-class Linux desktop applications and I'm building web applications or I'm managing systems, Bluefin would be a killer solution. But when you're trying to install a bunch of random, half-supported, some under development, some abandoned TUI applications that some of them are Python, some of them are Rust, some of them are Go, et cetera, you know, or Bash even, it's a real mixed bag, and it could not have been a harder way to do things. And you know, I'm sort of saved by the AUR, but so many of them fail to build. So it's been, honestly, I've spent a lot of time. For example, I'm trying to get CMUS going, which is a music TUI client. I got that working just great. Now I want to populate my music folder with some music. Okay, well, I've been using Tidal for a while now, so I'll go get TidalDL. And then I go into these rabbit holes of just trying to get a dependency application working so that way I can get the main application working, assuming I can even get the main application working. So not only am I jumping around between different environments a lot and having to implicitly remember, okay, this application, my email client, I could only get running in the Ubuntu environment, right? But my Todoist client, that is going to be an Arch because I installed it from the AUR. But TidalDL, I ended up installing via pip. And I have to actively think about that before I launch every terminal app.
1: Maybe you need a TUI app, a spreadsheet, so you can keep track of, you know, which things are where.
0: Yeah, I need a matrix. Right, I need a matrix. If I installed it via, you know, software and things, it'd be fine. So that's been interesting. And then there's been certain things I've installed, like the AERC. AERC, AERC email client.
1: Yes, I was going to ask about that.
0: Yeah, this is the one I think because it does give you a TUI for configuring your email options. And much like the beloved Nano, it gives you the commands at the bottom of the screen where something like Neopine, you know, you have to know the commands. So that's been nice, except for on all of my Bluefin systems, regardless of the terminal application and regardless of the environment, i.e. local, or within one of the DistroBox environments, the TUI UI never renders in my terminal. Doesn't matter the application, never renders. I installed it on one of my Nix desktops that I still have, and it renders just fine. So it's just a lot of weird little edge cases that I'm hitting that make me feel like we're not that far away from this being a bygone era and a way of using computers. And I know that seems silly because some of these are brand new applications, just like the ARC email clients under active development. But it's getting harder and harder to do this. It really is, unless you're on something that has all this packaged for you. And it reminds me of what a nightmare package management can be, because I'm trying to get one application installing and a dependency of a dependency fails to build, and so I can't get the application running. A lot of that.
2: Have you gotten anything running? Like,
0: Things that I can run via Podman or Docker container, no problem. So like my web browser. And I have gotten TidalDL working, TidalDLNG, working to a degree, although it can't find FFmpeg. So yeah, and I've got the Todoist client working, so I've got my task management going.
2: Okay. So you're getting a couple points.
0: Yeah, but it's not what I expected to spend my time fighting. You know what I mean? I just didn't expect that.
2: Well, it sounds like you're spending most of your time learning the OS instead of learning the TUI.
0: Yeah, and really learning the limits of what DistroBox can do, too, because I haven't spent...
1: It's probably the most time in it, really, huh? Using it for real?
0: Especially using it in Anger, yeah, using it for real. Like, I've always played around, oh, I'll just try this random thing as an experiment. But now I'm, like, actively using it in multiple different ways and really, like, okay, this is a different workflow. So I picked a bad time to switch. I'm not actually pinning any of this on Bluefin, to make it clear, because I think it's... You know, if you wanted to do all a bunch of TUIs and stuff like that in Ubuntu or Debian box, maybe is a better route to go. You know, this is really a modern desktop experience is what Bluefin is. And I decided to go get the most modern desktop experience you could currently find packaged for somebody right now and then go throw a bunch of, you know, time machines on at it. So I understand. I'm not pinning the blame on Bluefin. I want to make that clear. I'm putting the blame on me for picking the wrong tool for this particular job. Like, I should have just waited until the TUI challenge was over, but I was so excited. I have otherwise been enjoying it. I want to make that clear as well. But, oh my God, right now, mid-challenges, I can see that I'm not stacking the wins and the points that I thought I would be. Oh, boy! I can't believe it. I mean, if I told Chris from the late 90s and early aughts that he was having these struggles, he would call me an old man and laugh at me. And he would show me how he was browsing the Gentoo wiki using links and finding things no problem when he couldn't get X11 working, and to shut up and figure it out. That's what he would say.
1: Maybe he should have been using Gentoo. I don't know. If you're going to be building stuff anyway, you might as well use a tool that's made for it.
0: You know what? I think it might have worked better.

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1: Well, we're back in real time. It's the end of the week, the end of the 7-day TUI challenge. Boys, how are you feeling now?
0: I'm feeling a little better. I don't want to give it too much away. I don't think I'm going to be the champion this week, but I am feeling better.
2: Yeah. I still miss a web browser, but I am feeling better than when we checked it.
0: Okay, out of the three of us, who do you think is going to score the highest?
1: I think it really depends how honest we are.
0: Yeah.
2: Whoa.
0: I mean, you sprinted hard towards the end.
2: That's what I was going
0: to
2: say.
0: I'm kind of inclined to give it to Brett over there.
1: I think you're making a mistake.
2: You were working right up to the start of the show.
0: Yeah. Yeah, you were cramming your homework. So I don't know. I feel like you were trying to cram in on the bonies to get ahead.
1: I may have cheated lots this week.
0: Okay. So you mean there may be some penalties?
1: Like I may have pushed hard because I needed the bonus points.
0: I got you. So, just to remind everybody, the TUI challenge had a few categories along with points. You needed to conquer text editing, email management, web browsing, music playback, file management, task management, system monitoring, and for bonus points, terminal multitasking. And then some categories also had additional bonus points available. So how did you do with text editor?
1: Well, as you heard in that clip, I kind of wanted to find something that just worked out of the box. And it turns out from that day forward, I did. I found an application called Helix that I really liked. Mm-hmm. I wanted throughout this challenge to learn some Vim key bindings. Not all of them. That's ridiculous. That takes years. But I did learn a couple, and Helix uses them by default. But Chris, as you and I love using Nano, it gives you like a little cheater bar at the bottom when you open the command palette to try to type in a command. You can like tab complete those, but also just like makes them discoverable for you.
0: And they're kind of like regular language commands too.
1: Yeah.
0: That helps.
1: And it gives you the shortcuts as well. So it's a good discoverability for the shortcuts. So I found it a really nice balance between learning a new thing, having that like handicap, I guess, of that little panel that helps me out. And also being able to change the themes fairly quickly. Because I did one thing I really discovered I wanted was markdown highlighting that wasn't super complex to get out of the box. So I think in that regard, I found a happy place and maybe an editor that'll stick with me. I did try a couple others. Like I mentioned, I tried NeoVim. The right decision was to give up on that. I also tried something called Z, which is written in Rust, supposed to be a modern text editor. I didn't realize it uses Emacs key bindings, and I got stuck in it for quite a while. So I eventually got out of there and never touched it again.
2: Hey, that's supposed to be a Vim thing, okay?
0: I'm gonna try out Helix after the show. I didn't really go outside my comfort zone when it came to text editors. I just felt like that was a category I had solved. But then watching you use Helix, and I tried it quickly, I'm like, I might, even though I didn't really use it for the majority of the challenge.
2: You're switching after.
0: I might, yeah. I think so.
1: I was quite happy to find it. And

0: I don't think all, well, maybe not most of these tools will stick with me, but I think Helix might be the one that'll stay.
1: What about the email tool? Because you and I used, you and I went the same route. We used the same email tool.
2: I think we all did.
1: Oh yeah, right. Yeah, we all three did. Right. So ARC or AERC, A-E-R-C.
3: AERC.
1: We talked about it earlier. We all three went with it. And I had initially just the weirdest problem where it would not render on my terminal. Rebooted the system, resized the terminal, and ran it again, and it worked. So after we recorded, I was able to continue to to use it without having to do anything fancy. So I don't know why it wouldn't work initially, but it did eventually. But where I went wrong is I asked an LLM how to set up, because I had just gotten that working in the web, in the browser, in the terminal. I'm like, well, let's try this. First of all, arduous. Second of all, didn't work, couldn't render properly, so I couldn't really read the instructions very well.
2: Oh, no.
1: And it sent me down this route, best I could tell, of setting up, like, an app profile under Google Workspaces and then generating, like, a project and then enabling OAuth 2 and then generating OAuth keys and client IDs and client secrets and all this stuff. And Brent was like, you don't. And I was told, because I'm like 15 minutes into this.
0: Yeah, I was outside tinkering on something and came back in like 20 minutes later.
1: Between trying to read it off of the terminal web browser and then going through the Google Workspace, like I was so frustrated, I had to take a little walk. And Brent was outside cooking. I'm like, Brent, I wish you were inside right now so you could commiserate with me. You're not going to believe what I'm going through. He's like, you don't need to do that. I'm like, what? No, you don't need to do that. Like, oh. But once it got running, we have a little admission to make.
0: Uh-huh. It's embarrassing.
1: It is embarrassing.
0: I don't know where you want to start with this one, but you and I both ran into it identically.
1: Yeah.
0: And we don't think Wes did.
1: And I think you need to be aware of this, listeners, if you use Nano.
0: Okay. So ARC is quite lovely in that it presents you with shortcuts and it tries to guide you through it.
1: It has like global commands and a lot of them are sort of Vim inspired.
0: Yeah. So I was feeling good. Yeah. I thought email was going to be like the biggest challenge here.
1: And one of the sweet things about ARC is it uses your favorite default text editor. So the compose environment is the text editor you're used to, whatever it might be.
0: Which is awesome. So Chris and I both started composing messages to Wes in Nano, of course, because that was our default. And couldn't figure out how to actually...
1: Couldn't send it.
0: Get out of the text editor to move on to the next step?
1: You have to exit the text editor, and then ARC takes back over, and then you're on a review screen, and you can send the email.
2: It's kind of like with Git, right? Like when you're presented with an editor to edit your commit message, and then you save and quit the file. And
0: Which is a fine way to do it.
1: Yeah.
0: The issue comes in that, well, as you know, Chris, Wes, you might not know this, but to exit Nano, you know, you hit Control X.
1: Yeah, sure do.
0: Just get out of that.
1: It says it right there on the screen. It's real handy.
0: Yeah, it's awesome. Part of the problem, though, is that ARC hijacks that keystroke Control X to bring up the command palette.
1: Yeah.
0: So Chris and I both ran into the situation where we composed our beautiful email and wanted to move on to the next step by just closing the editor. And you can't actually ever do that.
1: You can't close Nano because, it, like you said, it's overriding that Control X to be the global command. Mm-hmm. And
0: I tried so many things.
1: So you get stuck. You get stuck. And you can never send the email, if you're, as far as we could tell, if you're using Nano as your default text editor. So this is where, for me, using Bluefin took a turn to the positive, and where I crossed from feeling like Bluefin was holding me back to where the Bluefin design was actually getting things done for me. And it was when I realized I could open up my Arch distro box and I could change my default text editor in my Arch distro box to Vim, and I could just compose emails in there and not have to actually stop using Nano on the host system. But the other thing that's great about the way the distro box configuration works is when I fired up ARC, it had all the configuration when I had set it up on the host system because it's reading my home directory and all my .dot files. So I didn't have to reset up ARC. Everything I had done on my Bluefin host system was immediately working inside the Arch distro box, but now inside Arch, I'm using Vim, and then what do you know? I'm doing my emails, baby, and I'm sending emails. I'm receiving emails. I'm replying to emails.
2: It's a pretty nice client.
1: It's powerful.
2: I like it. Yeah. I think the setup on the Google side was annoying.
1: Yeah.
2: But
1: that's the worst part.
2: The actual experience after that is totally fine.
1: Nothing ARC can do about that, though.
2: Right.
1: So once we switched editors, how did it work for you?
0: Well, I did the right thing and switched to my new text editor.
1: Oh, so you're using Helix to write your emails?
0: Yeah.
1: Cool.
0: My new default. I even like committed.
1: Nice.
0: And worked perfectly fine after that. So got a nice little email off to Wes, and he confirmed that, yes, Chris, you and I both got points for this category.
1: All right. Well, we should probably keep moving. Webb, what did you end up actually using here?
0: This is probably where I'm going to have to start getting honest.
1: Uh-oh.
0: Okay, you both had some success with Carbonyl. We kind of teased that last episode.
1: Worked great.
0: I could not get this thing going.
2: Really?
0: I could not get it running.
1: Now, I believe, since I was running it via Podman...
2: I was also just doing Podman.
1: You opted to try to not do the Podman run.
0: I tried to nix it.
1: Yeah.
0: And failed quite miserably after quite a long time.
1: Which was very cathartic for me to see. Mm-hmm. After the struggles I went through, I have to say.
0: Yes. Yeah. I felt your pain.
1: Yes, you did. For one app, you felt my pain.
0: But I did pivot, and I used Broush, which was available by default in NixOS.
1: Yeah.
0: And so I got a quick win there, and I loaded our website, and the images took about a minute to load. But I did get the website loaded. That said, I did not use that browser all week. I could not. So I feel like probably I should be deducted points, but given some for at least getting a browser working. I don't know what you boys want to give me in this particular
1: category. Web browsing was worth 20 points, but you have to deduct 20 points if you use Firefox or Chrome.
0: Sounds like a big zero for me.
1: Well, I could half that. I'd be willing to half that if we want to do funny math.
2: Okay.
0: Well, this is where you should get honest, because I don't think that you guys exclusively used
1: the terminal
0: browser.
1: No, definitely, because there's just certain certain apps to publish apps or publish our shows and stuff I have to
2: use. So I used a bit. I tried to do stuff in Carbonyl first and then I would fall back to...
1: Oh, I suffered. I mean, the proportion of suffering getting things done on the Carbonyl was high. So, okay. I mean... I definitely feel like I paid my pittance.
2: So maybe is that a 10-point then?
1: I feel like it's a 10-point for the web browser.
0: All yeah, right.
1: Because we didn't hire a judge for this episode. So, all right, you and I both use CMS for music. I'll talk more about that later in my segment, I think. But you use something that I didn't even bother with for your file management. I'm really curious about your choice of file manager.
0: Yeah, I mentioned two of them, Ranger and also Jashudo, which is just a Ranger-like file manager written in Rust. And I kind of used both 50-50. They're very similar to each other. I wanted to see what the differences were. They worked amazingly well, very simple to use. They have shortcuts and all that stuff, too, that you can learn. I tried to stick to using this for file browsing because I did make that comment in the clip saying, hey, maybe you should lean on a TUI and not just console tools. So I tried to use it as much as possible. I used it all week and kind of liked it. Did some like shell commands from within Ranger or Jashudo, and I think this went really well for me.
1: Ranger here, and I think you're going to get some bonus points here for this. Ranger has some neat support for multi-file functions, and if you look at the file management section, if you perform batch operations, you get plus 5 bonus points.
0: I sure do.
1: Yeah, you do. So, and I saw you perform the batch operation.
2: Did you?
1: I did. I witnessed
2: what?
1: It.
2: What? Yeah. That batch bastard.
0: And you do the batch operations similar to the Git editing. So you change them in a text editor. So I had, my text editor of choice, Helix, going in this. So everything kind of near the end of the week started gelling a little bit more than the frustrations I was feeling midweek. So I'll take the extra 5 points.
1: Yeah, I think you earned it. So keep track of that. I think that the Ranger looks really interesting, and it reminds me to say that since the last time where I actually used these tools in the real world, more so than ever, Vim has sort of become almost a universal interface for these TUI applications. Not 100%, but 80% of these apps use Vim key bindings. And so it really gives you a multiplier if you just learn Vim key bindings, even the basics, because so many apps outside of Vim are using them now.
0: You know, that was my intuition coming into the challenge, and I think it turned out to be quite true. There were Vim key bindings in places I never even expected them.
1: Oh, yeah. All right. So how did you do on the task management?
0: I never got there. Yeah, I did exactly nothing.
1: Uh-oh. I'm surprised
0: by that. I
1: went
0: as far as opening a bunch of tabs of interesting-looking task managers that I could run, but I of the terminal applications I thought I would learn the most—
1: Yeah.
0: I decided this was last on the list.
1: That's a big fat negative 20 there on the points there, big guy.
0: Oh, that sets me back quite far. I should have did at least something. Jeez, now I regret that. Can I just go away for five minutes?
1: But you get the B-top. You get B-top points. So you get points for system monitoring. I'm going to give that to you, which is 10 points.
0: Thank you, thank you.
1: And then did you do any multitasking on the command line?
0: I realized, you know, we put this as the last day's challenge.
1: Mm-hmm.
0: And I did this as the last sort of challenge that I set some time to.
1: Mm-hmm.
0: I feel almost like this should have been first.
1: Yeah. That was one of the things I realized about midway into. And then I started using the hell out of like Zelge tabs and mm-hmm. stuff. Yeah.
0: Yeah, because I opened Zelge, which everybody was raving about. So I was like, I got to try this thing. But this was like the hour before the show this morning.
1: Yeah.
0: And realized very quick, I played around and I was like, oh, this is sweet.
1: Yeah.
0: And realized very quickly that I had missed out on using this all week.
1: Yeah. And I just have like, I just have my email up in one of the tabs. Just,
0: well, yeah, why not?
1: Yeah.
0: So I did get it running. I did kind of fall in love with it very quickly, but I did not use it in anger. Okay. So I don't know.
1: No,
0: you guys are going to have to judge what worth.
1: No, you tried it. You got some multitasking going. So you get 30 points.
0: Oof.
1: You get 30
0: I'll take
1: points
0: it.
1: From that. And then I see in the bonus category, you tried an LLM app. You tried some password apps. Can you give me a quick rundown on how that went?
0: Yeah, I found quite a bit of success. Yesterday I was griping about it, but I found some success with a little app called Teneri, which is basically a LLM in your terminal TUI, written in Rust, of course. And this is pretty cool. You can, by default, it's connected to like your chat GPT API. Turns out I don't have one of those. So that instantly put me in hard mode. But it also supports like Llama CPP as a backend or OLlama as well. So I connected it to my OLlama instance and used that for a bit and actually kind of love it. Has a bunch of history and it uses Vim key bindings.
1: Hey, go figure.
0: Nice. So it's modal and all that good, great stuff that I'm learning to love. So Teneri, I think awesome tool. I would totally recommend.
1: We'll have a link to that in the show notes. And password manager?
0: This is another one that I wanted to get working, so I use KeePass XC generally. That's a GUI, of course. So I was looking for KeePass TUIs. There's, of course, a terminal, like just a console program you can use, which was real painful. So I quickly exited that. I didn't want it. But I did find a TUI for KeePass called KPXHS. It's basically interactive KeePass, and it's just a front end for the KeePass CLI. But this is where I fell down again. If something wasn't packaged in NixOS, I tried and tried to kind of make a flake to just pull something down from GitHub. But Wes, you got to teach me this, because like I'm doing something wrong, it's not working, and I really want to be able to do this little thing.
1: You've identified an area to learn more about.
0: Yeah.
2: So we got homework after the show.
0: Mm-hmm. I feel a little proud of myself for trying, because it's a skill I've wanted to acquire, but I did not quite acquire it, but I got into it a little bit. So never got to the point of doing passwords in the terminal, but I tried.
1: So keep track of your score. We're going to total up all our scores at the end, okay?
0: So will
1: do. Don't reveal it now. Wes, how did your week in the terminal go? Anything stand out for you in the categories when we get to text editing or email management? Anything there that surprised you? I imagine you probably used Vim.
2: I did. Yeah, NeoVim to be precise.
1: And you went with Arc for email.
2: I didn't get super creative on that front. That is true.
1: Well, I like that we all tried Arc. So that's new for all of us.
2: Mm-hmm.
1: You got it working first, I have to say, because you figured out the app password route, and I was so dumb. I've done that before.
2: I also asked an LLM, so I just got better LLM advice, I guess.
1: Oh, okay.
2: Well, and then I realized I tried using the JB email, which didn't seem to work, at least with my level of permissions or whatever. So then I pivoted to mine, and then I was able to. It was kind of hard because it was. Ended up getting a link to the right place instead of finding it in the UI, and then I was able to sort of initiate what I needed.
1: That was the thing for me, is I actually had to search for it and then click to it. You could not find it in the Google settings.
2: Uh-huh. So once that hurdle was done, that worked pretty well.
1: What did you do for music playback?
2: Yeah, so I did do CMS a little bit. I also did actually manage to try out Castero for podcasts.
1: Oh, yeah.
2: That one hadn't been updated in a little bit, but it does, I was able to listen to our stuff. I listened to some other ones. I mean, you basically just have to add feeds yourself, but that's fine. So, paste in the feed URL and then
0: I know that's not quite considered streaming because our bonus points said extra bonus points for streaming, but I feel like if you get podcasts going in the terminal, it could be worth extra bonus points.
1: I think so. Yeah.
0: Can we give it to him?
1: Yeah.
0: All right. 5 points for you, Wes.
2: I did try, what was it called? YTUE-music?
1: Yeah, how did that work? I wanted to try it, but I did not get it.
2: I could not get it running.
1: Oh, okay.
2: I didn't try a ton, but in what time I did experiment with, sadly, but.
1: Did you opt to use a TUI file manager at all?
2: I didn't use it all of the time, but yes, I did try out Yazzie, which I actually have running here.
1: Yeah, yeah.
2: Because I wanted to try the fancy image support
1: in
2: Kitty. So check this out.
1: Okay. Whoa, it's perfect.
2: Yeah, isn't that nice?
1: So what I'm seeing is a 3-column file manager, and in the 3rd column is a perfect rendering of a PDF. It looks, so it's a manual for a microphone.
0: Oh, wow.
1: It's great. And that's a 1080p display, right?
2: Uh-huh.
1: And it renders. It all fits on there really nice. That's nice. Okay, so I kind of have to admit I stuck with Midnight Commander here because, again, I was going for easy points. I use this all the time. I love Midnight Commander. It reminds me of Norton Commander from when I was a young lad and my dad's computer ran Norton Commander before Windows. And I still have a soft spot for it. And so I just know how to whip through that thing.
2: That makes sense.
1: And it's got multi-pane support. And so I used Midnight Commander, but Yazzie's looking real good.
2: I did also use Dua because I like it for specifically deleting files. And because you can go in and mark a bunch of stuff to delete and then have it delete all of it.
1: Did you do anything for task management?
2: I didn't do a ton. I kind of pivoted to this part of it a little late, but I was trying out, let's see here. I tried to open all these up. Vault Tasks. It's a TUI Markdown task manager.
1: All right. Ooh, and I like this Markdown.
2: Yeah, so you kind of have a vault. You put a bunch of Markdown files in there, and then it's got like a its own little bespoke TUI interface.
1: Front end to that?
2: So it has its own thing where it's kind of parsing it. It's all very new. Sounds like maybe Refactor is pending, but it is written in Rust, and it is in Nix packages, so that's actually how I found it.
1: Hmm. That's cool. Nice little find there. Yeah, I think I have a couple of finds maybe you guys haven't seen. I'm not sure. We'll see one.
2: It does have like some basic like filtering support. You can browse through your files in it. And then it does have some support for parsing out stuff for like calendar and time management too, which I didn't try the time management stuff, but you can have it like figure out calendar stuff, which is neat.
1: It sounds like you got all the base points, I'm guessing.
2: I did also cheat a bit on the browser part, so I should only get the 10 there for sure.
1: Yeah. I think we're all just getting 10 for that one. There were moments, boys. There were moments. I mean, you got to do the job.
2: Mm-hmm.
1: And multitasking?
2: I was also just sticking with Zelig because I've been using it a lot lately anyway.
1: It's solid.
2: It's kind of taken over.
1: It's totally solid. So I don't really, mine were not that surprising. I've sort of covered them as you boys have gone along. But I did a couple of different, so I'll swap mine out for task management. Todoist CLI. Mwah. I've recently gone back to using Todoist about 3 months ago. It's just because it for this reason, everything talks to Todoist.
2: It's true, yeah.
1: It's really great.
2: I'm missing Logseq because I've been spinning out of Todoist into Log.
1: Yeah, yeah.
2: If I hadn't done that, this would have been easier.
1: Gomux totally worked out great for me, a TUI matrix client written in Go.
2: Oh, yeah, I was using IAMB.
1: Oh, yeah?
2: Uh-huh, matrix client for Vim Addicts written in Rust.
1: Yeah, there it is. This one is written in Go, and I think this is the one that's sticking. I've had trouble getting it verified, though. I think I'll figure that out. But I actually think this one might stick because I love just having the matrix chat in a terminal. The resource usage is fantastically different. Oh, yours looks a lot like IRC.
2: Uh-huh.
1: Oh, mine looks like Element, but in the terminal. Yours looks like an IRC client. I kind of like yours, too. Have you been enjoying it?
2: Yeah. Huh. It's pretty minimal. And it is like, right, so like if I want to go explore rooms, I have to type colon and then rooms.
1: Yeah, yeah, sure.
2: But like you can use slash and then just type for search. You can do a lot of the Vim key bindings are all there. So
1: of
2: it's pretty
1: course.
2: Easy. You know, you can use GG and Shift G to navigate up and down the page. So it's all very natural if you know Vim movements.
1: As a Starlink user, ping times are pretty important to me. We've mentioned this app before, but there's a couple of these where I was like, oh, yeah, I know this app. I'm going to use this while I'm doing the TUI challenge. And one of those was Gping, which gives you an NCurses graph of your ping latency up and down, which has been really nice to see. And then I started the TUI challenge at the studio, and then I realized I need to go home, got to switch Wi-Fi. There's several ways to do that, but Impala is a TUI for managing Wi-Fi on
2: Ooh,
1: Linux.
2: Ooh, smart. Mm-hmm. I was just supplicating like an animal.
1: And then like you, Wes, I use CMUS. Small, fast, very light. And I just added a podcast. And it's really easy just to add also a directory or an individual file. And there's a kind of like a Vim command. And you get into the command mode and then you tell you want to, you know, add. And it'll start auto-completing the path for you. And then it just figures it out.
2: It's very efficient. If you just want to listen. Yeah, exactly. Like you have a folder of music.
1: Yeah.
2: Boom. No problem.
1: Yeah. Yeah. So that was, those all worked. I don't know. There was I got every category. I didn't get very many bonus points though, Brent.
0: Well, that's not quite true.
1: Oh, yeah?
0: Yeah, because you get a bonus point for syncing your tasks with Todoist.
1: Oh, okay. That's nice, I suppose.
0: Well, if you don't want it, we don't have to
1: No,
0: give
1: I'll
0: it
1: take
0: to
1: it. I'll take it. I think I was really struggling to get the apps running, and so then by the time I got them running, I was like, I'm just going to get to work here. You know, I'm just going to try to get the basics done.
0: I take it none of you boys did any batch operations in your TUI file manager?
1: Not unless do we count moving a directory of files as a batch operation?
0: Not at all.
1: No!
2: I did in Dua.
1: Oh, yeah.
0: Okay.
2: I did a batch delete.
1: Okay. I
0: think we have to give it to him.
1: Yeah.
2: Also, I have a bunch more picks if we want to.
1: Yeah, give us, rattle off a couple while Brent totals it up, and then we'll get our total going.
2: Okay, so for more system management, I tried out systemctl TUI.
1: Oh, cool. Yeah.
2: Yeah, just kind of a, you know, nice little way to check out what's running in systemd, which, you know, it's nice. On the file management front, it's not really management, but I found TDF, which is a TUI-based PDF viewer. That's surprisingly decent, actually.
1: Cool.
2: Let's see. On the dev side, I checked out JQP, which is a TUI playground to experiment with JQ. If you ever use JQ, you kind of write semi-cryptic little strings to parse through JSON files. So it's nice to have like an environment that can like, you know, refresh it for you and reevaluate your rule and play around.
1: Right.
2: And then also RainFrog, which is a database management TUI. Because, you know, sometimes there's already PSQL, but I wanted to see what else
1: If it's
2: out
1: on
2: there.
1: The TUI, it means you can SSH in and use it. You know what I mean?
2: Yep.
1: That's pretty good. All right.
2: Let's see. For the LLM, I did Parallama.
1: Okay.
2: Which you can, it's kind of got a nice graphical TUI for choosing models and then, you know, kind of standard thing for chatting with them. And then, to try to make my life a little bit easier for some of the stuff that I could answer this way, I started using WikiTUI, which is a Wikipedia-specific TUI, you know, which has pretty nice support.
0: Wow.
2: It uses the text interface, right? So it's like you didn't have to backwards try to support the web. You could just get right access to the information.
1: It's so nice. All right. So we will have links to all of those plus all of ours that we used in the show notes at linuxunplugged.com/619. But you know what that means? It is now time for us to add up our scores and see how we all did. Brent, do you have the math over there?
0: I have some math, but I think I'm going to advocate for extra points for you guys if you want me to.
1: Okay.
0: So one thing we didn't answer, did you use your terminal multitasking app to have more than one session open?
1: Yes.
2: Yeah.
0: Yes. Okay. Let me add extra points here for you.
2: Would have gone insane if I couldn't do that.
1: Yeah. Mandatory. He's mathing.
0: Yeah, math hard. Actually, our rules don't actually say how many points you get for that. So how many points would you like for that?
1: Five? Yeah. That seem fair? Five.
2: It was a sprinkle of points.
1: Yeah.
0: All right. We'll give you extra points for that.
1: That's exciting.
2: You're using some sort of TUI-based calculator, right?
0: Oh, yeah. Oh, yes, indeed. Okay. And I also feel like you could get some extra points here. So, Chris, you used GoMux to browse Matrix. I think that's pretty fancy, so I'm open to giving extra points.
1: Is it?
0: For...
1: Is that?
0: I didn't do it.
1: Is it fancy?
2: Well, how about five for each of us then?
1: Okay, five for Wes and I, yeah. Now you got to give us the math before the music runs out.
0: Oh, how much time do I have? But Wes, you also did LLMs. You want some extra 5 points for that?
2: Yeah, but you should get it then, too.
0: Yeah, exactly. That's where I'm headed with this.
1: Wait, I use an LLM. I just did it in the browser. Does that count?
0: Not at all.
1: Okay.
0: Okay.
2: Sinner Judge comes out.
0: Do you want to guess who you think is at the top based on our explorations here?
1: I think you.
0: Yeah, Wes, any guesses?
2: I'm going to go with you as well.
0: Oh my God, you guys. Okay, here are the scores. So I have 90 points, 90 points.
1: Uh-oh.
0: I got a big minus 20 for the task management, but I also didn't get 20 points. So that's actually like 40 missed points. And Wes, you got 145.
1: Oh, nice job, Wes. Whoa. Nice job. Nice job.
0: And Chris, you got 75 points.
1: So, Wes, you are the winner. Wow. Congratulations.
2: Okay, I did not expect that.
1: Congratulations, Wes.
2: I have to share my prize with Nick's Packages because I got to say, compared to your experience, it felt like cheating because not only could I browse for ideas to try, but then for most of them, I mean, not all of them worked, but most of them, you know, they just pretty much ran.
1: I picked the hill to climb. Yeah. And at the end, I think it was helpful, but it took me the entire week practically to get there. So and a couple of these, I think the Matrix client and the email client are sticking because I have them set up already. So I'm just going to keep using them. So in the end, I'm walking away with a couple applications I'm still using.
0: I'm curious, in this challenge, do you have any lessons learned you want to share? Anything that really was like an aha moment in trying all of this?
1: If you haven't used Midnight Commander yet, give it a try. Unraid.net/unplugged. 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I'd like to introduce you to Unraid. You might not be familiar with them. They're a powerful, easy-to-use NAS operating system built on top of modern Linux for those who want control, flexibility, and efficiency in managing your own data, your privacy, and your own applications. And Unraid allows you to mix and match the drive of any size. So if you got multiple different size disks, you can put them in the machine, and it'll work with you. It also supports all the modern ZFS and other file systems. XFS and others are in there as well. And they've integrated Tailscale, so you can bring remote access to your applications with a checkbox. No port forwarding, no static IPs, no complex firewall rules, none of that stuff you got to worry about. It'll just integrate right into your tailnet. And there are, thousands of different applications that are just one click away to install. A lot of the stuff we talk about all the time and more is in there, including special versions if you have AMD hardware or Intel hardware or NVIDIA hardware, so you can get things that are GPU accelerated. 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You could have one GPU in there. You can work with their VM system to pass that through to your Linux machine. 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
0: Well, we got a bunch of feedback from the Terminal 2E Challenge. Thank you, everyone. We got one here that we're pulling out from Don Harper, who sent in an email, #2EChallenge. Hey, guys, thought you might want to follow my attempt on the 2E Challenge. They wrote a series of blog posts over at duckland.org, and he says, great to see you folks in Boston. So I've pulled a couple little excerpts from those blog posts. You want to hear it?
1: Yeah, sure. Thanks, Don.
0: All right, day one here, text editing. Since I normally read my email and RSS feeds in a TUI app, and I use Vim as my editor and IDE, I figured it would be fairly easy for me to take part in this one.
1: That's what I was thinking coming into it. I thought, hey, I've used some of these apps for years. This is going to be no problem.
0: Yeah. Turns out not so much. So Don says, there are bonus points for using a script to help things out. And I guess the script I used to start editing a file should work. And he included that script, which is kind of nice. Day two here, email. Since I already live in NeoMutt, I should probably describe my setup. So they use Gmail. And for filtering, use a tool called Gmail CTL. Don says, which allows me to control Gmail's filters from my computer. Works by connecting to Gmail and pulling down the filter definition file and then firing up my default editor. Once I'm happy with the changes, it'll upload it back to Gmail.
1: That is a real Linux nerd solution.
0: He also uses systemd timer to schedule the sync runs for the email and runs not much to index the mail, so you can search through it all. And day 7, Tmux, with the first pane split into 4 to show the tools off. But I also have panes for my email, RSS, Mastodon client, and SSH shells on a couple other machines, which brings my grand total to 200 points.
1: Not bad. Not bad at all.
0: There's a bunch more details in there. There's basically a blog post for every day's challenge, which is a fun read. So duckland.org for that.
2: Amazing.
1: Yeah.
2: Thank you for sharing.
1: I love that we heard from some folks now that have been like mostly living in the TUI, you know, already using their TUI apps. It's hilarious.
0: Speaking of mostly living in the TUI, Darnier sent in really fascinating details about how they use the TUI and some tools that they were involved in way, way early. So Neomut being one of them, actually. So I think we'll read that in the post show.
3: Boostagram.
1: Well, that means it is time to read some boosts, and we got some TUI challenge follow-ups in the boost, too. And we're going to start with someone else who is our baller booster this week with a generous 100,000 sats.
4: Hey, rich lobster!
1: Thank you very much, someone else. Our longtime listener, Sporadic Booster. That's, well, we appreciate it very much. Checking in with a nice, valuable boost, making up for lost time. It's good to hear from you.
2: Adversaries 17 comes in with 42,000 sats.
1: Hey, it's Adversaries. There he is.
5: That's not possible. Nothing can do that.
2: So, does Emacs count as a TUI?
1: Mm.
2: Technically, doesn't it have a daemon and then a GUI client app? If it does, then I don't know what problem there is, because Emacs is the whole darn operating system. A long time ago, he goes on, in a Pacific Northwest far away from me, 3 hosts, well, really, only 3 years ago, had a mission to get a ham radio license.
1: Oh, no.
2: Uh-oh. I waited and waited and waited and waited, saying, when they do, I will. And it could be a whole JB community thing.
1: Oh, no.
2: Well, I got tired of waiting, so I went and took the test. Get your ham radio license, guys. It's not that hard.
6: You make me want to be a better man.
2: KE9DMQ out.
1: Thank you, Adversaries.
0: Very nice.
1: Now, you know, Adversaries, maybe we should do that for another challenge one day. We got to recover from these challenges. This
2: one, ham chow.
1: This one, a little make a whole ham sandwich theme out of it, too. Thank you for the boost.
0: Well, Shy Fox boosted in 30,999 sats.
7: Oh, my God, this drawer is filled with Fruit Loops.
0: I love this challenge. I learned a lot, and we'll keep using some of those TUI tools. They also link to basically their TUI challenge results here.
1: Oh, good.
0: Let's see if we can figure this out. The total didn't do so good on email management, it looks like, but the total, 100 points.
1: 100 points, not bad at all.
2: Excellent.
1: Beat me. Right? I think that beat me. That's so bad.
0: They also included a bunch of backgrounds and some screenshots. We'll be sure to link to that.
1: I'm glad you enjoyed it. I think Shy Fox, I also, you know, parts of it were torturous for me, but it was sort of a nice reminder of how good we have it now, and to get out of the comfort zone and then to walk away with a couple of apps and kind of like a new understanding of how to use Bluefin.
2: It doesn't seem like maybe the email worked great for them, but they did find Himalaya.
1: Oh, yeah. Okay.
2: A CLI to manage emails written in Rust. It's got a nice little minimal UI to it. So there's a lot of good options.
1: Thank you for the boost, Shy Fox.
0: Oh, they also use Jellyfin TUI.
1: I wanted to try
0: that. How did
1: we
0: miss this?
1: That was on my list of things to try. We just didn't watch much TV this week. We were busy.
0: TUI Challenge Week 2 is coming up.
1: Oh, my gosh. Turd Ferguson comes in with 22,000 sats.
8: Turd Ferguson!
9: This old duck still got it.
1: Loved the last episode. It had me laughing. Some of us still use Mutt. And let me tell you, that old dog still hunts. You know what? We're finding out a lot of our audience is still using these things.
0: Surprising.
1: Yeah, that's great.
0: Chris, you said you were going to use Mutt when this all started.
1: I thought I was. And I did not remember how to use it. It's true. That was it. I don't know what happened.
2: Biggles boosts in with 21,000 sats.
10: I don't understand what the heck is going on here.
2: I love the TUI challenge idea. I use SystemCTL TUI, Nmon, and Alacrity with Zellige, and I'm looking forward to trying many more of the TUI applications mentioned in the show.
1: Ah, very good.
2: See, another TUI natural.
1: Yeah.
0: Well, Gene Bean sends in 4,444. That's 2. What do we call them?
1: You mean rows of ducks or like a...
0: 2 rows of ducks.
9: Waka waka, it's a treasure.
1: It could also
9: be
1: an Aflac duck.
5: Aflac!
0: Says, I'd love some OpenShift coverage.
1: Okay.
0: You were asking for some feedback on that one.
1: I was. Thank you.
0: I'd also welcome coverage of its upstream OKD.
1: Oh, yeah. That was something that crossed my mind, too, is chasing down the upstream projects and taking a look at those. He also sent me a DM, and I'm going to share it with you guys after the show. I don't want to share too much because it was a private DM, but shout out to Gene's son, who also listens to the podcast.
0: That's cool.
1: Outdoor Geek is here with 5,000 sats.
3: Boy, they are doing a lot with Mayo these days.
1: A tip for the privacy tech person. The 2024 Subaru Crosstrek base model doesn't have a cell modem. It has two smaller touchscreens instead of one giant one, which means they're including more buttons and knobs. The base model still includes adaptive cruise, lane keeping, emergency braking, Android Auto, etc. I wonder if the low end of other model brands are preferable to some. That is to me.
0: Chris, you don't love Subarus.
1: I mean, I just don't love what they've become.
0: What have they become?
1: They're like minivans now on car platforms. They're huge vehicles.
2: Complicated often, too.
1: But I do like this. I like that direction. They start going more in that direction. Mm-hmm. I'm all about that.
0: Mm-hmm. They're finally listening.
1: Walk it back, manufacturers. Just walk it back a little bit.
0: My other suggestion would be, I don't know, a van of the 1990s era.
2: Early or late?
1: Early.
0: Go early.
2: Antoine 1109 boosts in with 4,444 sats.
9: Things are looking up for old McDuck.
2: Definite yes. On the Red Hat OpenShift deep dive, we use VMware currently and have looked at Proxmox and Hyper-V and would really love to get your take on OpenShift from a Linux admin perspective.
1: I think it's time to get on that. I think it is. Thank you, Antoine. Appreciate that feedback. And I've heard that from a lot of people at the Red Hat Summit. They are not happy with the direction things are going with VMware, and they are shopping. And I think it's a good time for us to take a look in because they've been modifying, upgrading, improving the product to try to address that customer base. Let's see if they've done it.
0: Well, systemd BSDD sent in 3,433 sats.
2: Danger zone.
0: What do y'all think of Apple's new containerization framework? Answer to WSL, maybe? Threat to Linux?
1: We did some coverage of this in the members bootleg version earlier today in the show, and it's interesting. Just a quick overview, in macOS 26, a new container command is going to be available, and when you execute it, it will pull down Linux images, and then it will run them in what they're calling a lightweight VM. So it's like a tiny little VM that runs a tiny version of the Linux kernel with a custom init system.
2: Just enough to boot up and then start the container.
1: Each container does run its own kernel.
2: I think the thing for me is, like, you know, there's a lot of developers with Mac laptops, and there are a lot of options. Podman Desktop, Docker Desktop, Kolima and Lima, I think, have been pretty great tools. But all of these, there's kind of like more setup. And for some, maybe you want to customize, you want to have ability to like run more stuff inside this VM where all your containers are running or take advantage of other workflows. But having something that's just simple and well-supported, kind of more stock out of the box, I think is probably going to be a usability win, both just that and then whatever other tools can sort of be used as orchestration on top of this.
1: Oh, that could be interesting.
2: You could totally see some more open source stuff making this easier.
1: Yeah. Oh, I bet you will. GUI apps and whatnot. I'll just add this, systemd BSD. I think it's a capitulation from Apple. And when the WWDC video that explains this feature starts, they introduce it by saying containers are the standard way to ship software on servers. Not on Linux, but on servers. Now, that's a pretty big statement when you consider that it wasn't that long ago that macOS Server was a product, and Apple even sold server hardware. Now we live in a time when Apple talks about shipping software on servers, they're talking about Linux containers. And so it's an acknowledgement that their user base needs to have a good production system, or, you know, at least semi-quasi-production that they can build on and then ship. So it's an interesting capitulation from Apple in that regard. And it also now means, as a result, both Microsoft and Apple are shipping commercial operating systems that take advantage of the Linux kernel and either distribute it after the fact in some form or another. And that's a remarkable moment to be in as well. Thank you for the boost. Brett came in with 2,222 sats. That is a row of ducks. Stay out of my van. All right. Thanks, Brett.
0: I know what the user agent here is for Brent instead of something like Fountain. Interesting.
1: Very sus. Brett's hacking the system.
0: Brett Johnson, that is.
2: Kalik boosts in with another Robodux. Greetings from Poland.
1: Hello.
2: I started my journey with self-hosted a year ago and have been hooked on the network ever since. Welcome aboard. Thanks for listening. I just want to say thank you for the great content. I discovered a ton of self-hosted apps from your podcast and now use them almost every day. All running in Docker, yeah, on a VM, on an i3-8100T Fujitsu mini PC running Proxmox at home with a USB 2TB hard drive for the Jellyfin library.
1: Ooh, a mini PC. I love the mini PC for the home lab system. And I bet the i3 doesn't use too much power either.
2: Yeah.
1: Nice. Okay.
2: I will second a recommendation I heard here for Obsidian Syncing. The Obsidian Live Sync plugin with a quick CouchDB container running over Tailscale works really well across iOS and Linux.
1: Okay.
2: As for Nix, because of you, I'm tempted to try it one day.
1: Yeah, you could always install it on your existing Linux of choice and play around with Nix.
2: Yeah, a little Proxmox VM, why not?
1: So it's interesting the timing of this boost, because just this last weekend I was thinking, do I really want to pay another year of Obsidian Sync? Because it's not cheap. And so the Live Sync plugin and a CouchDB container on my tailnet does seem like a pretty good solution. Thank you for that idea. I appreciate it, Kalik.
0: Well, hybrid sarcasm boosted in 10,000 sats. I spent some time with Gomux this week. I think I'll keep it around. Otherwise, you're all better men than I. I need my GUI.
1: Oh, I don't know, hybrid. We were suffering, too. We were suffering. There were moments of bliss and retro, beautiful nostalgia. You know, that nostalgia kit did come, and that is almost worth it on its own. But I agree. The Matrix client wasn't too bad. Thanks for the boost, hybrid. Kangaroo Paradox is here with 8,400 sats.
10: I don't understand what the heck is going on here.
11: This is why I have bedtime wine.
1: Hey, I'm boosting with my progress for the TUI challenge. No time for more. So he's trying to do a little bit at the last minute. And he has, see, does he have a total here, Brent? Total of 95 with two penalties apply.
0: That's pretty good.
1: That is pretty good.
0: I mean, I'm saying it's pretty good because that's about what Chris and I got.
1: He got a negative 20 on the email, but he got some bony points on the text, on web, on file. He's liking Yazzie, too. Very well done. To Do Man was his task manager of choice.
0: Oh.
1: Mm-hmm. I had a great time with the TUI challenge. It was easy for me on the NeoVim and TMUX side because, well, I daily drive it. But for the rest, it was great discovering all these new apps. The big surprise for me was how manageable it was to live without a full-fledged browser. Being used to Vim motions, W3M was a great experience to reduce the learning curve for text content. Browse, a little rough around the edges, but it got me the rest of the way. I was able to log into GitHub, and most of my tests were okay. I ran out of time to get email and music going, but I look forward to getting it done soon. You guys got me excited about going full TUI.
0: Full TUI.
1: Can't wait to hear how you guys did. Full TUI.
0: Full TUI is great. It's not title material.
1: Thanks, Kangaroo. Thank you for that boost. It's good to hear from you. And if you're listening after the fact, we still want to hear your reports. This is a topic we'd be happy to revisit for many episodes to come. So feel free to hashtag TUI Challenge email, or if you'd like to support the show with a boost, it's a great topic to boost in. Thank you, everybody who boosted. We did a 1,000 sat cutoff for this week's episode, and we appreciate it. So normally what we do is we read all the boosts, but the ones that make it on the air are 2,000 sats and above. And if you'd like to boost in, fountain.fm makes it really easy because all of it's hosted for you. But there's also totally self-hosted routes and all of that available. Lots of apps, too, where you get all the Podcasting 2.0 features. Podcasting 2.0 is not just about boosting. You get chapters. You get also in there live stream support, which I think is – I just don't think people have wrapped their head around how cool this is. You subscribe to the podcast and you get our podcast like regular. But if you're on a 2.0 app, you also see when we're live, and there's a lot of content on the live stream. So there's a bunch of other great features, but that's some of it. But thank you, everybody, who participated in this week's episode. We had 22 of you stream sats as you listened. I always appreciate that. And you all collectively stacked 50,299 sats for the show, which is not bad at all. Thank you, sat streamers. When you combine that with our boosters, we had a really good showing. We had 306,863 sats total for this week.

0: Thank you, everybody who supported this episode, episode 619, with a boost. And of course, a shout out to our members who make it possible for us to keep on going with a nice known amount and really are the foundation for the show. And then you can support each individual production with a boost. You found this one, this pick this week, right?
1: Yeah. Enter SOMO.
0: Oh, okay.
1: A human-friendly alternative to Netstat for socket and port monitoring on Linux. Yes. Pleasing to the eye, thanks to a nice table view, filterable, interactive killing of processes. Also, instead of having to do netstat-tulpn, you can just do SOMO-L.
0: I have to say, you got me with this one, because it's always really handy to be like, what app is listening on what port? What ports do I even have open? Who's using it? Is anything listening? Is there a connection established? This gives it all to you in a TUI table.
1: There you go.
0: Fits in with the show. And you didn't say it, but you probably guessed it. It is written in Rust, and it is MIT licensed, so you can do with it as you will. Let us know how your TUI challenge went. Of course, if you have any future challenge suggestions as well, we'd love to hear that, or any other feedback, you can boost it in, or go to linuxunplugged.com/contact. We also want to remind you that we have chapters and transcripts for every episode. Those are available. Not some of it's available only in the podcasting 2.0 app. Some of it, but some of it's also available in the regular 1.0 apps as well. So just make sure you're checking your app for that. And then you can skip around or re-listen or look something up in the transcript. It's actually pretty handy too for trying to get like the name of something. So just wanted to remind you that
1: did
0: we have
1: Chris
0: that.
1: Really say that? You can check.
0: Uh-oh. Yeah, I suppose that's the downside right there. And of course, we'd love it if you join us live. It gives it a special vibe, as the kids say.
2: 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Same bat time, same bat station.
0: Yeah, that's right. 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Go check out the launch. Brent's been joining us recently. We've been telling some fun stories. Thank you so much for joining us on this week's episode of the Unplugged Program. And we'll see you right back here next Tuesday, as in Sunday.

0: 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My name is Chris.
1: My name is Wes.
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0: Hello, gentlemen. 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
0: 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We also have a Mumble Room joining us again on this very special episode. Hello, Mumble Room. Good to see you.
3: Hello, Chris. Hi, Wes. And hello, Brent.
0: Hey. Oh, hi. Hi. Nice to have you all in there. Also, the quiet listening is rocking today. How about that?
1: That's so much fun. It's almost like you're here in the studio with us.
0: They get a real low latency Opus audio feed right off the mixer. Of course, so is the podcasting 2.0 streams also now right off the mixer. Boom. Just wired right in. Well, before we get going, I had a random summer-inspired question. Would you be interested in a Jupiter Broadcasting camping meetup? Maybe somewhere centralized, be in the States for the first attempt. Probably something that would be reachable by vehicle and something where we could hold a few sessions so we could do in-person sessions on topics that the community might have expertise in. Yeah, it's something I've kicked around. I don't have a great proposal, but I would like to measure interest, see if it's something we should plan further.
1: I'm imagining the little harmonica around the campfire.
0: Mm-hmm. Yeah, getting real cozy. Sharing stories about Linux. Sometimes using Nix. And I just thought it could be a lot of fun. So boost in or send an email, linuxunplugged.com/contact, if you'd be interested in a camping meetup, maybe some summer, some spring sometime. Brentley, you have apparently a little travel news too.
2: I do. It looks like I'll be back in Berlin mid-May, and I would love to do another meetup since they were such awesome successes last time. Still sorting out details, but there'll be a meetup page where you can keep track of all that. And as usual, join our Berlin Buds meetup room in our matrix, and we'll keep the details flowing in there.
0: That Berlin Buds chat room just keeps being handier and handier. I'm glad we did it. We should toss a link to that Berlin Buds chat room in the show notes so people could find that real easy. Okay, are you ready, gentlemen? We have the top five apps that people install right away on a new Linux system. And I don't think number five is going to surprise you at all. It is a text editor. Yeah, it is. It is the number five item that everybody had on the list after putting it all together. 40 Deuce says that he uses Helix. Zack Attack reaches for OpenOffice, but he also likes Doom Emacs. Wes, you're a Vim guy, I suppose, through and through, even on your personal systems.
1: Yeah, I mean, I've been using NeoVim a fair amount these days, but of course, I have VS Code installed often as well.
0: That was the one I didn't see suggested much.
2: Wow.
1: I will say, I'm taking a look. This reminded me that Helix just had a release recently. I could see using that. Maybe not for like day job stuff just yet, but for a lot of supporting work. It seems like it's getting a lot better. I'm excited to see they're adding a bunch more built-in language support, including like Docker Compose support is getting better, PowerShell, and yes, even better support for editing your Hyperland config.
0: Hmm.
1: But it could be one of those sort of like, you know, as features build out, as it gets closer to just using something like VS Code, makes it a lot more adoptable.
0: I feel like I don't use a text terminal editor hardcore enough to need things like multiple cursors or things like that. I do like some of the added features they're adding. Of course, it is also built in Rust, so there's that.
1: You know, that multi-cursor stuff is pretty nice if you've got like a big document with a similar structure and you just need to make changes on a bunch of lines at the same time.
0: Oh. Huh.
1: Yeah, maybe that doesn't come up in normal stuff. But I could see, like dev stuff, test cases,
0: sure.
1: Fixture data, that kind of thing.
0: Yeah. I'm curious, Brian. I was going to ask you, what would it take to convince you to switch to a new text editor? Like, what are you looking for, and what is your current text editor?
2: Okay, current text editor, which showed up as number 3 on my rated list of must do apps, is Kate. I love Kate, and it's like one of those cozy things I need to have on every single machine. But you're asking, what would it take to switch?
0: Mm-hmm.
2: And that feels like a danger zone question. When I was last in Germany, I had a few folks try to convince me to do the NeoVim thing, even with there's a NeoVim game and everything to get you kind of used to all the key bindings.
1: Oh, yeah.
2: And so I'm like step one in that journey. And actually, I got a glimpse of how compelling it is, but didn't quite surmount the hurdles, plural. But I think that would be interesting. But what would it take? That doesn't really answer your question. I'm just buying time here because I don't actually...
0: I don't know. I don't know what it'd take for me either.
2: The thing I like about Kate for me is that it's just so well integrated into Plasma. So
0: yeah,
2: a lot of the key bindings and stuff are common across applications.
0: That's what I was thinking. If maybe you, for some reason, switched away from Plasma to Genome or something like that, maybe then you might reevaluate. Like, that's sometimes what does it for me. That's what jiggles the handles. I switch desktop environments, but you're probably not doing that anytime soon.
2: Well, we do a bunch of testing of different desktop environments quite often for the show, and I always find myself installing Kate, which is not the right idea often because it pulls in a ton of packages and stuff. It's one of those just cozy apps that I really have come to really love.
1: You know, I think too, there's you could maybe have the best of both worlds for you. Right, there's Vim or NeoVim in practice, the actual editor, and then there's just using the Vim style of
0: key binds and all kinds of places
1: and movements. Yeah,
0: yeah.
2: I'm a big fan of having

0: three keystrokes in Vim.
1: Yeah, that's nice. I don't disagree. I think it's totally worth still learning that skill set. It has been since the early days of having a terminal. I know people find this to be a great thing about Vim. I've always kind of resented the fact that Vi and now Vim has certain key commands simply because keyboards didn't have certain keys. And it's from a time when computers literally had a different type of input device. And so those limitations have carried over into something that's on all of our systems now. And I've always just found that to be annoying and limiting. But it's also a good thing because it is a construct and a standard. And if you learn that, you can apply. I mean, I think even like a lot of our markdown editors have Vi keybinds. So, yeah, I don't know at this point, though. I'm very invested in VS Code. Because one of the things that I like to lazy do is I like to open up my Docker composes over an OpenSSH connection and then have the fancy formatting right there. And I can just do it right there in my desktop environment. It's so great for like working with Markdown too. There's so many great Markdown tools for VS Code. So it's,
0: yeah, the real easy preview right there.
1: I guess I'm kind of realizing I'm kind of a little freaked out by the fact that I feel like I'm sort of locked into VS Code, which is fine. But I don't think I realized how far down that rabbit hole. I wonder if other people listening have the same problem. Are you just totally locked into your text? I'm locked more locked into a text editor than I am an operating system.
0: Yeah, and this is a Microsoft text editor.
1: Although they're on my good guy list right now for the whole XZ thing. So that bought them a lot of cred with me. That was one dev.
2: You know, I've been actually quite hesitant to completely dive into VS Code for the exact reason you're describing, really? Chris. Because sometimes... Yeah, it's almost like driving a new car. If you ever like try a friend's car that's like way fancier than the version you have, then you know what it's like, and you're always going to want that new car, and you're never going to then from that point on be happy with your own. And that's true for so many different, you know, like a camera. If you're a camera person, it's the same deal. Like you have a particular generation of camera and you use that and you're happy with it. But as soon as you try like the new slick thing, it changes your perspective. And so I've been really hesitant, even though it probably would help me to dive into VS Code or even VS Codium, because I feel like once you do, it's maybe that's a silly reasoning. But once you do, like everything else just seems a little not as good.
1: VS Codium doesn't feel like a silver bullet solution to the problem either, because it's still ultimately dependent on Microsoft. It's definitely been, you know, de-Microsoft a bit, and I suppose that's one layer better, but you're not getting away from that dependence.
0: I suppose maybe it's worth thinking about the, like, what areas, you know, so like if more editors had a remote SSH thing, would that, you know, and decent Docker Compose support, would that?
1: No, they do. Yeah, I mean, that's not the only editor that does that. Mm-hmm. Yeah.
0: You know, because there's part of it, I think a lot of the value is it's available pretty much everywhere. It's easy to install. It's free.
1: I run the VS Code server version on my tailnet, too. So I always can just go to HTTPS code.
0: So it's highly available. It's configuration out of the box. You don't really need to do anything. You can do configuration, but you don't need to have it just work.
1: Right.
0: And there's plugins that install very quickly and easily with no restart available for pretty much everything.
1: Mm-hmm. You just nailed it.
2: Another one on the plugins is that it's very targeted. It's pretty much the first thing that's targeted for plugins.
1: Yes. Yeah. Like there's a lot of things that'll come out and sometimes they just launch as a VS Code plugin.
0: Right. Yeah. And then eventually maybe there's like the IntelliJ version or.
1: Mm-hmm. Yeah. It's pretty wild.
0: And because of the plugins, pluses and minuses, right? And maybe some folks prefer the other way, but you don't need like a per. This is my Python editor and this is my Java editor and this is my.
1: Yeah.
0: I mean, you can still do that, of course, but
1: that's why I like it. And especially because I don't spend time every day in any one of those few things. Something that's pretty good at understanding a lot of the things I throw at it is really handy. I'm just thinking about that. They got me.
0: Yeah.
1: Are you ready for number 4 on the list, gentlemen? I was surprised by this. This is based on the submissions. Of course, it's probably skewed because it is our audience. But when I sorted, the number 4 most commonly installed application on a brand new Linux system was Tailscale. Tailscale with like little comment saying, and this is the same for me, required to connect to their other applications.
0: Yeah, I think it's become part of the necessary bootstrap, right?
1: It is for me, man. Like when I have to reboot the Pizel, I mean, as the thing is loading, just as the icons are like coming, I'm like tapping on the Tailscale and I'm launching and I'm making sure I'm connected to Tailscale because everything, right? All my sync services, everything's on my tailnet.
0: Yeah, now that you've really built out a lot, But yeah, I think, I mean, could also be NetBird or Nebula or whatever, but getting

0: your sort of like core networking infrastructure, which these days is often now a slick mesh VPN that gives you an overlay network.
1: You start by using it as a VPN. You're like, okay, I'll use it to connect these two systems or whatever, or these three systems. But then you really start to understand, oh, this is where I should host everything. This is actually like my own little private internet. I think, you know, there are a lot of great ways to solve that. Definitely worth checking out. If you haven't played with, like Wes said, NetBird or Nebula or Tailscale, it seems to be getting very common in our audience. And I can see why.
0: A lot of these also let you add, right? Like you can use that to add like a security or ACL type layer on top if that's useful.
1: Yeah, very much.
2: Can I ask you, Chris, how that's gone with family members? Because I know a lot of your self-hosted services are serving, you know, family, basically.
1: I only really have solved it for a couple of them. The others have just sort of lost access. And I'll tell you, for like media services, damn you, Brent. The honest answer here is the Apple TV is so great for this now because Tailscale released an app for the Apple TV and it's rock solid. It connects immediately when the Apple TV boots. And so you can have all your media services on your tailnet with no public exposure, Plex or no, nothing like that has to know what you're doing. And the Apple TV just connects immediately. It's so nice for that kind of stuff. You could probably get the app. You could probably sideload it on the Shield or any of the Android-based ones. So that's been great. The only downside there is so far, I haven't really solved it for like the TVs when we go to an Airbnb that you can't install Tailscale on.
0: Right.
1: I might, you know, but now this on our next trip, I'm going to bring a little GLI net and maybe I could set this up as like a subnet router or something like that and then solve that problem. I don't really know yet, but there's that. So Tailscale at number six makes sense. And I think you guys will probably be a little surprised. All right. Our number three category had a little bit of a surprise in it. The number three most often installed application on a new fresh Linux system was Element.
0: Wow.
1: Closely followed by Signal. Element chat closely followed by Signal. You know what I didn't see come in at all? I don't think I saw anyone submit Telegram. It was on our list.
0: Wow.
1: Nobody submitted Telegram anymore. Element and Signal. What do you think of that?
2: I'm surprised by Element. But I think as like folks who are pretty self-hosting friendly, it makes a lot of sense, doesn't it?
0: Also security and privacy conscious.
1: Yeah, that's true. That's true. That's true. And if you're in our community, you might be hanging out in our chat room. So, all right, it makes sense. All right, let's keep going then. The number two, not going to surprise you here, really, so I won't tease it. Firefox. Firefox and Brave. Zack Attack reported Brave. Hybrid Sarcasm mentioned Firefox and Firefox Sync. And this actually gets to my list. Not to spoil it, but my first item that I install is a browser and the extension sync, which pulls down Bitwarden. And then I just start logging into everything. Because a lot of the apps these days, too, do like an OAuth login that actually pops up the web browser and makes you log in through the web anyways.
0: Yeah.
1: So, like, I got to get that going, like, right away. So that I'm not surprised that we saw that. I appreciated Hybrid Sarcasm pointing out specifically because I needed to get Firefox Sync working. I was there with you. And then in that same kind of vein, the number one first installed application on a fresh Linux system. This one makes absolute sense if you were to ask me. It is, surprise, surprise, a password manager.
2: It just unlocks everything else, doesn't it?
1: Yeah, yeah. I like Minitat. He gave us little details of his OPSEC situation. He says he's using Proton Pass with KeyPass XC as a backup.
2: I have questions about this. What is the process here? Is it like, oh, every time I change something, I got to change it in both places?
1: That's a great question. How do you back it up into a different? Maybe it.
0: Or
1: backs-
0: are you okay with a drift? Do you accept X amount of desync of, you know, you lost the newest two passwords because you do a backup once a month or two.
1: That wouldn't be horrible. Maybe Proton exports into a KeyPass.
0: That would be handy.
2: That'd be all right.
0: Yeah, can you just trigger that?
1: Okay, so a couple of things surprised me about the list. We only got one mention of Steam. Manitat had it number four on his list. Only one mention of Steam. Also surprised me. Fort Deuce had Git as number one on his list. Nobody else mentioned Git.
0: It's because they're all curl pipe into bash.
2: But it's often installed by default as well. So.
0: Oh, true. Yeah.
1: Has this jogged any thoughts, Wes, of what your like first go-to application is on a new Linux system?
0: I feel like Git probably would have been up there. And these days now it's Nix.
1: Yeah.
0: I've just transitioned to getting so much of my software that way. Like Firefox. Yeah, I do that in Nix now.
2: No.
1: On the Ubuntu install?
0: Yeah.
1: Yeah. Might as well.
0: Uh-huh.
2: Why not? What's really cool about that is that instead of bringing your applications between different systems, you're just bringing your package manager and everything's all the same. Yeah.
1: And you can, yeah, just install the same packages. All right, Brent, what about you? What's your like number one first app that you install? Is it a password manager?
2: It is. And I kind of saw this as like, I just assumed everyone would have similar processes because they're almost like categories, right? It's like, okay, first, everybody needs access to their like secrets, basically, to let them into anything else they want to do, like file syncing or whatever. So yeah, password manager is right at the top. You're going to probably embarrass me because I use KeePass still. I don't know why. I still don't. I don't know. I don't trust the online stuff still.
0: You know, just for first time in my memory the other day, I used Bitwarden. I was going to, you know, make several new accounts real quick and things stopped. I couldn't save.
2: Oh.
1: About 2 months ago, I had Bitwarden not syncing between my systems for the day.
0: Mm.
1: And then it synced later on and... That day, I needed to log in on 4 different computers to that new account because I'd set up a new service and I was using it in different spots. And so every time I saved it in Bitwarden on every computer, and then I ended up with 4 versions now in my vault. So it like synced all up at one point when like the back end came back online, and now I've got 4 copies in there. And of course, the other thing is go figure, like, the day it wasn't working for me was the day where I was logging into that service 4 frickin' different times. And so every time I was having to, like, go look up the password. Anyways, every now and then I have had sync issues, but it's otherwise been, like, really solid.
2: The thing I've really loved about KeePass and its kind of rudimentary approach, shall we say, compared to some more modern key password managers, is that occasionally when I'm setting up a new system, be it a new laptop or a phone, it's not always in the ideal circumstances. So occasionally I'll find myself just like SSHing a KeePass database over to a new computer because I don't have access to file syncing for whatever reason. It was like, so often that's one of the very first things I do when I install a new system is just get a KeePass database on that system. It doesn't need to be syncing. It just needs to give me enough access to then have access to the syncing stuff. And I found KeePass just to be a nice fallback in that way. It's like it has a bunch of different ways I can use it. And sometimes that's actually great.
1: Do you both set up fish pretty quickly on a new system?
2: Oh, yeah.
1: Yeah.
0: Yeah. If I'm going to be using it for like any length of time.
1: Yeah.
2: Fish is one of those systems where when I was mentioning VS Code, you know, you try a new shell and then you just can never use an old shell again. And fish is one of those for me. It's like anywhere I am, I install it because I just now I can't use, you know, bash is just like seems so deprecated in comparison.
1: Yeah, it's not great for my memory. I'll tell you that. There are times where I'll sit down to system doesn't have fish. And I'm like, oh, yeah, what is the command? Does it have a dash here or not? Is it one word? You know, that is a bit of a problem, but it's not so bad. I love fish. So, yeah, fish is definitely on my list. Obviously, chats are too. I like Brent, for me, it's a category. It'll either be installed via package manager like Nix, or I go on FlatHub and I just new tab, new tab, new tab, new tab, new tab, new tab of all of the applications. And I just go get their name, their you know, their regular whatever actual Flatpak name is. And I just do one Flatpak install command and I just paste them all in there all at once. And it will just pull it all down and figure it all out. So I'll do all my messaging clients and all of my Flatpaks in one go. And I believe you actually could do it declaratively if you were using Nix fully, but I kind of enjoy the process of perusing FlatHub and finding the new things or alternative versions of things and trying them. And so, like, you know, Telegram and Element and all of that, it's just getting all blasted on at once.
0: Yeah, I think, you know, Nix changed what mine would be, but then also just the prevalence of things that are both, especially for chats and password managers and a few of these categories where there's a web version and there's an Electron-ish version. So I think I kind of progressively go on a new system. I might just use a bunch of stuff in the browser for a while until I decide like, yeah, okay, no, for the things I'm doing on this machine, I do need the full app.
1: I've been using my MacBook a lot. And so that means there's a ton of things that are not natively available to ARM Linux, and like Element is one of them. And so Slack is not packaged for ARM Linux. I mean, this is no shame on the Asahi project. It's really killer. It's just the developers that make these
0: It's still a niche platform. Yeah,
1: they're not packaging
0: desktop stuff.
1: Ironically, they're making it for ARM macOS, you know, or whatever. But fine, whatever. They'll probably make it for ARM Windows when they sell 10 of those devices. But having to run some of these apps that I had traditionally ran as Electron apps, having to now run them in a browser tab that happens to be Firefox, I'm not kidding you if not every single one of them seems faster. So there isn't actually, like, yeah. It's not so much of a downside because Slack and Element are unequivocally faster, just obviously faster in Firefox. I don't know what's going on, wow. But it's way better. Yeah.
2: The thing that I can't get around doing that is, and I know I have a special kind of problem with like Windows and tabs with browsers, but everything then in my like taskbar is all the same icon and I can't like quickly get to different things.
1: Yeah.
2: So is there any ideas on how to solve that one? Because that'd be nice.
0: Well, I actually have like a sort of command browser, you know, like the browser, my main interface browser. And then like there's, you know, maybe there's other windows for research or whatever. And I just, that's just always up.
1: This to
0: so
1: me,
0: the taskbar becomes the window switcher.
1: Yeah.
0: In the sub OS, you know,
1: I guess. Yeah. It's the OS is really the browser. To me, this is solved with multiple monitors and I have multiple monitors with pinned tabs that are, so like all the chat apps are on one browser window on one monitor and they're all pinned. So they get like little red dots when there's a new message, which I find to be sufficient for now.
0: Uh-huh.
1: And actually, to be honest with you, Brent, about 90% of the time I'm in do not disturb mode. I don't want the notifications or the flashy flashes anyways.
0: You check the ones you know are important.
1: Yes.
0: You expecting things from.
1: So in some ways it's kind of better.
2: But it's, I think for me, it's less about the messages that are coming in and more about the messages I want to send out. Because like if there's any friction to,
1: yeah,
2: you know, changing context, then I find that really disruptive.
1: Yeah, I think if I could have all things be equal, I'd probably still prefer to have standalone applications that I can alt tab through and manage as individual windows. I don't know if there's a way to use something like Natifier with the Firefox engine. You know, for a hot minute, Firefox had that functionality where you could make web apps as separate standalone apps. I wish they brought that back. If anybody knows how to do that with Firefox, please let me know. I know the answer for Brent and I when it comes to file sync is Nextcloud. Do you use any kind of file syncing?
0: I do some syncing with SyncThing.
1: Oh, yeah. SyncThing's great. Mm-hmm. I also use the crap out of that. But probably you don't do much syncing on the desktop. If you want to send a file around, you're probably just
2: Netcatting
1: it around.
0: Yeah.
1: Yeah. For me, there's something about like working on a file upstairs in my office, you know, editing a file, like getting a clip or finding a song. And saving it in a folder and then coming down here in the studio and opening up on a computer down here. And I've done nothing to facilitate that. It just happens on the back end. I
0: like
1: just
0: a transparent.
1: Love it, Wes. I love it. And it works so great for like, oh, I'm working from home today. Well, let me just sync up. And okay, I've got all my files. I've got all my soundboard. I got everything I need to go. So helpful.
2: I think that's actually, Chris, something that I appreciate about Kate. And you'll tell me if I'm wrong about this with the other text editors is that it can just do auto reloading of certain files. And
1: yeah.
2: And that, you know, when I'm bouncing between machines, that's just so valuable. I don't even think about it.
1: Yeah, very true. No, I don't disagree.
2: But for me, file syncing is actually way at the top of my list. I didn't see it on anyone's list in our sort of audience top five. But for me, it's like the second thing I do on any new system because it just gives me access to everything else. Like even often just like my knowledge base of how to, I don't know, do some esoteric Nix command to get my system up and running. So it's just, for me, it's way at the top of the list. Password manager, the number two is file sync.
1: 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You've probably heard me talk about Collide before, but did you hear that Collide was acquired by 1Password? That's a big deal, and it perked my ears up because I know both these companies have been focused on the end user for a long time, some of the best experiences out there. And for over a year, Collide Device Trust has helped companies with Okta ensure that only secure devices can access their data. That means somebody doesn't log in if they have phished credentials, or somebody can't get on if they're not up to your policies. And that's what they're still doing. 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
0: Well, if you've been paying attention, you'll know we're a little bit excited about Bcash FS here on the program. Some good news and I guess a little bad news, depending, in that just 2 days after a Linux 6.9 pull request was submitted for Bcash FS to better cope with quote-unquote extreme file system damage, we got another pull request for this current kernel that aimed to improve recovery capabilities of this newer copy-on-write file system.
1: Extreme damage. You know, you got to really appreciate the early adopter goats out there that are out there trying this, putting their data at risk. That could have been us, Wes. I feel like that could have been us.
0: Yeah, so it's like the good news is the capabilities for recovery are getting much more sophisticated and reliable in Bcash FS. The bad news is it's early days.
1: Yeah.
0: It's early days for the file
1: bad news is they had a reason to try those tools. I suppose.
0: In the future, you'll be able to blow away all metadata except for extents and leaf nodes, and the system will be able to reconstruct basically everything else, giving you your data back under the correct paths. So that sounds pretty promising. I guess in this case, the patch set was tested by a user in India who accidentally wiped one drive out of a 3-drive file system with no replication on the family computer.
1: Oh, man, I feel that one.
0: But, I mean, listen to this from Kent. It took a couple weeks, but we got everything important back.
1: No kidding.
0: Yeah.
1: So recovery tools seem to work.
2: But Bcash on the family computer?
1: Okay, yeah, maybe it was a little early for that. I guess I didn't even think about that, but that is probably a little early.
0: I thought it was summed up nicely as we're recording early this week. 6.9 RC3 just happened to release, and Linus commented, okay, so this RC3 looks a bit different than the usual because there's a large series to Bcash FS to do file system repair after corruption. Not normally something we'd see in an RC kernel, but hey, if you had a corrupted Bcash FS file system, you'd probably want this. And if you thought Bcash FS was stable already, I have a bridge to sell you. Special deal, only for you. Real cheap.
1: Oh, man. I wonder if that stings for Kent to see Linus put that part in there. But it is true. It is early days, and it's probably good that we are very clear about reminding people of that.
0: Yeah. I mean, you know, already you shouldn't have one copy of important things, and you definitely shouldn't have that one copy on a Bcash FS system.
1: Not that we would ever do that.
0: No,
1: of course.
0: Not yet, but soon.
1: Nice to see that get immediate attention, though, by the kernel team. You know, that could be something in days past, years past, where it would sit around for months and it'd be a few releases. And it's nice to see that actually getting immediate attention.
0: And, you know, these kinds of like recovery from bad events that will happen in the field will happen as a bunch of users start using it. It's probably a phase we need to go through to sort of get to the next level of stability and have all of these new repair code and utilities actually tested out there.
1: Now, this next story, I thought maybe Brent had like pulled a April Fool's prank on us or something. I mean, I'm still not 100% sure if this is not an April Fool's prank, but Joshua Strobel, known for his work on the Budgie desktop and Solus, along with some Fedora developers, have submitted a change proposal to Fedora to switch Fedora's primary desktop environment from GNOME to Plasma Workstation.
0: Wait, what?
1: Yeah.
2: I like this a lot.
1: The argument essentially says that Plasma 6 has gotten to a great... Here's what they write. They say, with the release of Plasma 6, KDE Plasma has developed into a high-quality, well-regarded desktop experience. It's been at the forefront of creating a cohesive desktop platform that empowers users to have full ownership of their computing experience. They don't really go at GNOME or anything. They mention, you know, that there's been recent Wayland improvements.
0: Oh, wait. There's one little... GNOME take.
1: Oh, is there? Did I miss that?
0: Unlike other desktop experiences, such as GNOME,
1: uh-huh, okay,
0: the APIs leveraged by Plasma applets and widgets have been more stable across minor Plasma releases, reducing long-term user frustration and promoting a healthier ecosystem for developers and users alike.
1: That's a well-written shot at extensions, isn't it?
0: Yeah. You know how you hate when your GNOME extensions break? Use Plasma.
1: What do you think of this, guys? I mean, probably a snowball's chance, right? But what do you think? This would really generate discussion if this happened.
0: Right. I'm trying to remember. Do you remember that sort of discussion around the blog post sort of defining how, like, GNOME was really important to the, you know, like, it wasn't just the default desktop experience. It was something that, like, Fedora was, you know, building in and optimizing around.
1: Yes.
0: In a very deliberate way.
1: Yes.
0: It's hard to imagine that changing. But maybe, I mean, maybe you just, it's, you know, it's not GNOME. It's, as long as you have the right primitives in place, either one could express sort of the Fedora desktop vision.
1: I mean, so I'm just, I guess, toying with the idea of this actually being a thing.
2: My initial reaction is maybe the very, you know, just as Plasma 6 is being introduced is maybe the wrong time. You know, wait a point release or two when it's a little bit more stable. Maybe that would make a lot more sense.
1: I don't think it's likely to happen. I don't. I see. So here, Matthew Miller jumps in on the conversation 4 days ago. He says this is a matter of process and decision making. So he's closing down the conversation because the change process is for engineering decisions and is decided by the FESCO. So that's why it should either be closed or withdrawn. I'm going to take the privileged action of dropping the mic and closing this topic. That doesn't mean that these tangential discussions need to stop. I just try to think if this actually did happen. It would be so beneficial for Plasma. I mean, we saw the sprint that happened around Plasma when Fedora announced that they were, you know, making changes to go Wayland, or they're doing this or that to ship Plasma. Like, you saw the results that it gave them a rallying point. And you would just think if you could increase the user base of Plasma even more so, you could catch more things, make more refinements. The team is so responsive and good about feedback. It would be so great for the Plasma desktop. But I think what you touched on, Wes, is the truth, is the Fedora community doesn't see Fedora Workstation as Linux that ships GNOME. They see it as an integrated experience, and GNOME is absolutely part of that.
2: But Chris, back in your day, KDE was kind of everywhere as the main desktop environment, and that slowly switched to GNOME. And it'd be interesting to see it switch back. I mean,
1: I suppose that is kind of true. You know, if you go back to the Mandrake days and the OpenSUSE days, where they had a lot of user share, that is true. It was a lot of KDE Plasma. I don't even know if we called it Plasma back then.
0: It does. I mean, it would be an interesting world where, you know, how much were we talking about when Ubuntu came back to shipping, you know, by default?
1: Right.
0: Right. And sort of the Fedora and Ubuntu landing on very similar setups. For that to switch out to Plasma would be, I think, quite notable. But it would also make me wonder, like, how much, you know, good additional contributions, bug fixes, just sort of momentum would that send to the Plasma project, which could be really nice.
1: Yeah. Geez, I'd love to see that. But I think this is probably, I'd love to see a real nuanced response to why it's a no. I'd love to see a nuanced answer as to articulate why GNOME. And, you know, because it really, Fedora Workstation really is kind of targeted at a more sophisticated developer audience and power users. And you could see that user base that would probably be more inclined to like something like Plasma. I mean, I find that Plasma does so much stuff. And yes, it's a lot. And that's exactly part of the problem, I suppose, from the GNOME perspective. But I don't know. I guess when I discover that Plasma has some capability or feature, I'm never put off by that. I'm always impressed and grateful that some developer took the time to integrate that and that it has those kinds of power user features. And you just kind of, you just keep discovering them as you continue to use Plasma. And yeah, it's a lot, but I don't know. It's something about acknowledging that you're using a powerful tool and giving you access to take advantage of it to the best way and most efficient way possible. And I feel like that's kind of a philosophy that Plasma has really embraced. And it does seem like that mentality would kind of match up well with a leading edge style distribution like Fedora. But I just don't think it's going to happen. But, you know, the Plasma flavor of Fedora is a release blocking edition, so they work hard on it.
0: Yeah, that's for sure. It's going to be quite nice.
1: Thank you to our Unplugged Core members, our core contributors. Thank you very much. 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It's been quite the show.
0: Uh-huh.
1: A good little pre-show over there. 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
4: Hey, rich lobster!
1: Used in Podverse, he writes, hey, friends, I busted my hands pretty good while skiing in February.
0: Yikes.
1: After 11 surgeries and counting,
0: oh,
1: my left hand is back to 80%, but my right hand is still full of pins and not great for typing. I've been using Apple's mediocre dictation service, but I'm finally back home at my Linux workstation, and I'm looking for a dictation solution for GNOME, ideally one that runs locally and doesn't require epic amounts of configuration. Any suggestions?
2: Wow.
0: Well, gosh, Mike, so sorry to hear that.
1: Yeah, man. You know, Cessna Mike gave us one of the best meetup experiences of our lives, where he took us up in a Cessna and flew around Denver, gave us all a little view and family members and friends that wanted to go too. That was a lot of good fun. So, and he seemed like an active guy. So I could imagine this has been quite the setback. So we're really sorry to hear that. Wes, do you remember there was a tool I was using for a hot minute that would pull down models and could do transcription on the fly on the Linux desktop? I don't remember. There was an app that I had been using. And it could do translations. It could do text-to-speech and speech-to-text.
0: I think it was on FlatHub.
1: Yeah.
0: Maybe we can find it again.
1: Yeah, we'll take a look. I know there's got to be others out there. You know, Piper and Whisper are the two core technologies you probably want to look into. Anything that's powered by those is going to be able to do this for you. I mean, there's other things out there. I'd imagine maybe people could boost in and tell us what they are.
0: Yeah, if you have ideas, please do.
1: But as far as new tooling that's come along that's pretty good and modern, it's Whisper and Piper, I think, that are going to be doing a lot of the heavy lifting there. And you can run them as containers. I'm just not quite sure what the output format would be.
0: Yeah, so, I think the trick is going to be if you want, you need it, like the tie-in so it can like input into your whatever text box, right?
1: Yeah, that's going to be the tricky part on Linux. That's where we could really use some advice from the audience. He says, I'm typing this using the Aqua Voice website that was promoted on Hacker News a week or two ago. It's okay, but it jumps around quite a bit, and it isn't running locally. Also, let us know what the plans are for Denver. I may be back there getting pins removed about the same time you'll be out there. It'd be great to see you all. Yeah, it would. Well, we're going to be out there for Red Hat Summit. Do you know the dates, Wes, off the top of your...
0: May 6th through 9th, I believe.
1: Yeah, man, we'd love to see you. Wow. Keep us posted on how it's going, too.
0: Yeah, thanks for writing in. Hybrid Sarcasm comes in with 50,000 sats.
5: I hoard that which your kind covet.
0: Double Sunday, twice the goodness, twice the boost.
1: Boost! Thank you, Hybrid. That is very generous of you. You're like if I don't hear from Hybrid, I'm like, I wonder if he's okay. Like, you're such a consistent, reliable booster. I'm like, I hope we hear from Hybrid. Is he all right? We got to get this man a beer or a beverage of his choice, maybe a root beer. I don't care. Whatever he likes.
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2: Hey, gents, really been enjoying the latest shows. 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Here's a little bit of requested feedback. Regarding the Fountain live stream, I've listened to it while on a walk, and it's great. The quality is good, and it's a great option while on the go.
1: Oh, that's nice. Thank you. Yes, we are now live in the apps for Podcasting 2.0. The great thing there is you see the pending in your time, so you see when the show is going to be and when we're live. 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
0: Another bootstrapping trust sort of operation.
1: And then Romania, QOwn Notes, which is, we do not talk about QOwn Notes enough. I've been thinking about going back from Obsidian to QOwn Notes again. Mumble, Codium, Element Desktop, and recently now Proton Mail Linux app.
0: Yeah, I suppose I should now include LogSync and
1: yes,
0: the stuff I'm And it has its own thing.
1: So. We did see one Logseek come in, too.
2: Now, I wonder what they use Mumble for.
1: I hope it's our chat room. I hope it's our room. That'd be great. It says, I appreciate the effort, too, for making the production each week. Well, thank you. Nick About Who Is comes in with 7,730. What? I love it.
0: This is from the Friday stream.
1: We did a Noster Friday stream and a little Noster workshop, which is posted on xris.show. And Nick was listening live. And he gave us a postal code from the Netherlands. So 7534 West Payne. Are you looking it up?
0: Oh, okay. Yeah.
1: There you go. I brought the map.
0: Enschede.
1: Sorry?
0: Enschede. I think that's what we decided on the live stream.
1: Yeah, yeah. Enschede. That's what it was. Yep.
0: Enschede, Netherlands.
1: Okay. I think you had it right the second time.
0: Enschede. Yeah.
1: Yeah.
0: Near Glanerbrug.
1: There you go. Yep. That's definitely it.
0: That's got to be.
2: You're such a natural, Wes. Now, Mary Oscar came in with 10,000 sats, also the Noster workshop. Thanks for helping us test the Noster web chat.
7: It's over 9,000!
1: Thank you, Oscar. Yeah, that's really exciting to see, you know, maybe a real possible use case for us, at least for Noster, besides just using it for me to tweet off random things or whatever you call it, I guess, post.
0: Fun to have a nice excuse to play with it.
1: It is. It is. The Noster workshop could be definitely worth checking out.
2: It was really fun. We gave out a bunch of Albi invite codes as well, and we got rid of all of them, which was really actually super fun. So thanks for everyone who showed up and asked for some Albi invite codes.
0: Extras.show/90.
1: 40 Deuce comes in with 4,242 sats with some honorable app mentions. Rep Grip, FD, and Duff, D-U-F.
0: That's a Rip Grip.
1: Rip Grip. What did I say? I said Rip Grip.
0: Rep Grip?
1: No, did I? Brave, P-Cloud, Tick Tick, Logsec, there's a Logsec,
0: yeah.
1: Spotify, you know, we didn't see much Spotify, we did see a couple. Honorable mentions, Top Grade, and then everything else in his Nix config.
0: Oh, Top Grade is upgrade everything.
1: Yeah, I was looking at Top Grade, that we could make that a pick, really, we should take a look at that sometime.
0: I think we need to call out here how 40do wrote in, mostly formatted as a Nix expression.
1: Yeah, and it worked.
2: Can I also call out 40do boosted in 4242 sats? So 40do, 42 sats. Very creative boost.
0: So on brand.
8: The answer to the ultimate question.
1: I see what he did there. I see. Okay. I think Top Grade is worth taking a little look at. And they got a great look at their, you see their logo?
0: Yeah. This is cute.
1: That's great. Top Grade is, all right, perhaps a future pick. Metatat, our last booster for this week, came in with Spaceballs boost.
9: So the combination is 1, 2, 3, 4, 5. That's the stupidest combination I ever heard in my life.
1: Thanks to NixOS, my top 5 apps are already installed by my config, but they are the first things I have to log into. That's really it. That's really it now. It's really one of the first apps you log into now, isn't it?
0: Uh-huh.
1: Oh, my
0: what do
1: gosh.
0: I need to use first? Not what, yeah.
1: It's sure. So obnoxious in some ways. I mean, I don't mean to be an old man about it, but like, everything has like its own system. Some apps use your email for 2-factor. Other apps want like an actual 2-factor app. Some things just send the password. It's such a mess. It takes so much time too. But that's not what's important.
2: You know what I did? The easiest way I can think of to come up with my top 5 list was go through my Nix config and look at the top like 4, 5, 6, 7, 8.
1: Sure.
2: Just the first things I put in my Nix config when I first got into Nix.
1: Yeah, totally. That makes sense. We had a really good showing. Thank you, everybody, who took time to boost in with your top 5 or your comments on the show. I will mention that when we're coming back, we're going to be celebrating someone special's birthday. Somebody special, of course, that somebody special is Mr. Wes Payne.
0: Aww.
1: Yep, it's coming up. Wow, they're excited for you, buddy.
2: He's got friends.
0: Yeah, I gave him liquor before.
1: Oh, yeah. So if you want to send a birthday message in to Mr. Payne, we'll be reading those in the next episode. We're at right now, presently. We're at Texas. So we should definitely celebrate your birthday while we're in Texas. Don't you think? But we stacked 420,144 sats.
10: Winamp. It really whips the llama's ass.
1: Thank you, everybody. 27 boosters with 44 boosts sent in.
0: What a showing.
1: That was really great, and the timing worked out perfectly for us to spread that across the 2 shows. Thank you, everybody who streams us those sats, too. We really appreciate that.
0: Thanks for taking the time to boost in your app picks, too. I
1: mean, yeah.
0: It's fun being able to do a little quick survey like that.
2: Well, and I feel like I'm going to grab a few new ones, too, so thank you.
1: And I think we probably missed some, so if there was a glaring one that we missed, please do send it in still. I'd like to hear it, because, like, Top Grade? that's a little gem I'm going to set aside and take another look at. I've heard it once before, but seeing those kinds of things come in are really useful. So thank you, everybody. We really do appreciate it. FreeTube came in as one of the apps on the list, and I was surprised to only see one person mention it. So I wanted to give the audience maybe a reminder. You may have heard of this, but you may have forgot that you could use YouTube without creepy tracking or advertisements. There's no JavaScript that they can execute. Now, they'll probably still get your IP address, but you don't have to worry about their weird cookies. You don't have to worry about their weird tracking JavaScript. It's a nice app. It's called FreeTube. It's available on FlatHub, and it'll just give you essentially like a cleaned up version of the YouTube experience. Maybe like it's not quite equivalent to NewPipe because it's essentially a remake of the web interface, but it might kind of serve that same kind of purpose that you have with NewPipe for your, where you can have some stuff in your phone instead of the main YouTube experience.
0: Another way to have your subscriptions and history being stored locally.
1: Yeah. Yeah. And Google's none the wiser. And perhaps maybe then it doesn't mess around with your main feed with suggestions. So I just wanted to make it a mention because I only saw it sent in once, and it's such a handy little tool that we have. It's available for Linux FreeTube. It's on FlatHub. We'll put a link in the show notes. All right, boys. That wraps it up for us. I have some new apps to go install. I know that. We'll be traveling back to Texas, so we will be live at our regular Sunday time. We'll be back here in the studio at noon Pacific, 3 p.m. Eastern.
11: See you next week. Same bat time, same bat station.
1: I'd like to know, would you join a camping meetup? Boost it and tell me. Also, if we miss something, one of the apps, what is the most important app? Let us know. What do we miss? Send that in.
0: If you are going to attend, you would attend a camping meetup. Maybe also boost in a proposed location.
1: Oh, yeah. Oh, geez, I can't believe I didn't think of that. Yeah. I'm picturing like middle somewhere, like maybe Denver, Colorado, like not actual Denver, but like Colorado area, but maybe not. Maybe there's a better location. I don't know.
2: You keep promising Bozeman to me, so.
1: Oh, it's not quite central, but it is beautiful. All right, links at linuxunplugged.com/558. Thank you so much for joining us on this episode, and we'll see you right back here next Sunday.

0: Well, Brent and I had the same idea in our planning process for the show. We came across this link. It's because somebody blogged about it, and we'll put a link in the show notes. Apparently, the FreeBSD community has speedruns. They even have a FreeBSD wiki on it, and this individual documented their FreeBSD Zero to Desktop speedrun challenge. And the wiki kind of suggests some like different kind of best times and things to do, and this individual goes through and talks about what they did, and they timed it. You know, like they write, I had a 13-year-old ThinkPad W520 from 2011 that I managed to get installed in 4 minutes and 23 seconds from zero to desktop.
1: So impressive. Wow.
0: Do you, I mean, that sounds kind of fun, and I feel like it's something we could try. I don't know about maybe it's Arch, maybe it's Nix, maybe it's FreeBSD. Would we want to do FreeBSD?
1: Speed run, Wes.
0: I mean,
1: speed
0: no.
2: Software?
0: Why do you? We should have a ban on mentioning Gen 2 for these content challenges for a year. We should just have a 1 year reprieve.
2: I just think Brent hasn't had to go through it yet. And he needs to.
0: I just feel like this is something we could do.
2: That does seem fun.
0: We could look at the FreeBSD wiki and maybe we could adapt it. I could see that.
2: It's been so long since I installed Arch.
0: I'd like to know if this is something the community would participate. Like maybe. We set it up and we announce it, and then in one episode, and everybody tries it, and then they let us know what their times were, and then we kind of, I don't know.
2: What about Debian? I feel like there's a lot to click through in the Debian install.
0: Oh. Well, there's no way, Wes, that they are speed running it by clicking through it manually. They've got to be automating it, right?
2: Sure.
1: Yeah. So the blog post goes into some details here, which is kind of fascinating. So they describe the operations and commands that needed to be done took me a minute 33.
0: Yeah.
1: And then the rest sounds like just the computer chugging away at certain things, and they describe other times that it, you know, was required to do certain things. But so there's some manual intervention here.
0: So it looks like the biggest time was the download of the packages. So that's really going to depend on your internet connection.
2: Speedrun must be manual and unscripted. No additional or custom tooling may be used to assist the speedrun. Oh.
0: Okay, now I'm on board. This is interesting, right? This starts getting interesting.
1: Did you say local cache? Is that what I heard?
0: It doesn't say anything. Again, you know, that's how you'd solve for the download being a factor. There's something to it. This could be maybe it's a fest event. Maybe it's something we're forced to kill that network. I don't know.
1: We did have a challenge at one of our meetups previously.
0: Yeah, and that was great. Remember it was the self-destructing Linux? That was a lot of fun.
2: It'd be fun if this would require a lot of work. We need some like volunteer to do it. But, you know, you had like a setup where like a fresh VM was made and you got to do your speed run, and that could be like recorded on a leaderboard.
0: Yes, dude. Yes. Okay. Somebody, not us, has got to work on this.
2: Well, if we take a break from the show, I think we can probably get it done.
0: There you go. So when we first started digging into today's topic, I kind of had a long-timer's reaction. Oh, I've been here since the 90s. What are you talking about? Someone new's coming to Linux and they claim they're going to solve all our problems? You know, that was sort of my first reaction. But then as we really dug in more, I started to get excited to see AmaCube getting created and the passion around it. It really is kind of the best of Linux. It's fun watching somebody discover this and see their ability to make an impact and make a change and discover something special in Linux. And that's what we've had a front row seat to this week.

0: Hello, friends, and welcome back to your weekly Linux talk show. My name is Chris.
1: My name is Wes.
2: And my name is Brent.
0: Hello, gentlemen. Yep, coming up on this week's episode, we try out AmiCube, an opinionated Ubuntu desktop setup for power users and macOS expats that are sick and tired of the way things are going. We try that and then share our thoughts as long-timers. Then we'll round out the show with some great boosts, some picks, and a lot more. 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
4: Hello, hello,
5: guys. Hey, Wes, and hello, Brent.
0: Hello, everybody. Thank you for joining us. It's nice seeing you in there. Getting a nice low latency Opus stream of the show as we do this live on a Sunday, noon Pacific, 3 p.m. Eastern. And there's a lot to get into this week. So let's start with a bit of housekeeping. There's a few items we want you guys to know about. Now, number one, we're going to introduce the Nick's drinking game on the show. Now, this is in response to perhaps some feedback that we try to bring Nick's up every moment possible. This is designed to help throttle that a bit, maybe introduce some sort of buffer or punishment should the host accidentally utter the words too much. So here it is, the official decree, our commitment to you upon utterance of this. Any mention of the name Nick's within this program shall warrant a hearty swig of spirits by your hosts. One shot of spirits shall be had by all hosts present, except when chapters bear its name or fortune favors us a boost which mentions Nick's. In such designated chapters or moments such as the boosts, one shot shall suffice for the initial mention of Nick's.
2: Oh, my.
1: Yeah, I feel like I better just take a preemptive drink right away. This is going to be hard.
2: Do we have enough drinks? That's the real question.
0: Do we all agree? Do we need to make any clarifications?
1: Yeah, I'm kind of curious here. Okay, so there's exceptions for if we're doing like a specific Nick's chapter, right? Or if someone boosts in about it.
0: Right. Then it's like at the first mention of Nick's.
1: Are those separate? Is this like we, you know, we still have to do at least one drink? It's just that we won't have to drink for every single mention after that.
0: Exactly.
1: In that particular segment? Okay.
0: Yeah. I feel like the first time it's mentioned in those segments, because like we're in that where that is like, for example, in Nick's chapter, we'll chapter it off and then, you know, like that's what they're talking about. You could just skip right over it if you want. So only one punishing drink. Same with the boost. So that way we can't everybody say Nick's in every single boost and then we just get sloshed. The first time it gets mentioned in the first boost, we take a shot. We're covered there, therefore, after the boost. But anywhere else in the main show, every mention, one drink, one shot.
1: All right. Well, cheers to this,
0: all right.
1: Boys.
0: All right, lock it in, boys. All right, so that's the important business out of the way. We also have some meetups coming up. Our buddy Alex is going to be in Norwich Sunday, June 16th, meetup.com/JupiterBroadcasting. Go have a pint with Alex. And then we are just in the very early stages of planning a Spokane meetup in Eastern Washington on Saturday, July 13th. Go to meetup.com/JupiterBroadcasting. If you are interested at all, because if we don't see a few people sign up, we're not going to bother. So last time we didn't see very many people sign up, we kind of made the call to cut it. And then we heard from a bunch of people that were sad to see we didn't go. Meetup.com/JupiterBroadcasting. And then there is one more event coming up that we want to let people know about. Right, Brentley?
2: There sure is. Now, a couple of weeks ago, I set the intention to have a September meetup in Berlin connected with the Nextcloud conference, which is also in the same place, meetup.com/JupiterBroadcasting. Now, that's set up right now for September 13th. So please RSVP there if you can, just to signal your interests. But the whole reason for this particular meetup is to have it connected with the Nextcloud conference. And that happened last year, which was a ton of fun. The people from the JB community that joined me there really enjoyed themselves. And every year we have these lightning talks that the community can be a part of. And the call for speakers is open right now. So we will have a link to that. If you want to do a little trip to Berlin and you want to hang out with me and the rest of the JB community there, please, come join us. It's going to be a good time.
0: Sounds interesting. All right. Very good. That's a lot going on. So go check it out, meetup.com/JupiterBroadcasting. We'll have links to everything in the show notes, of course. So for the last few years on the show, I think we've kind of had like this slow burn theory about desktop Linux. And sometimes we've come at it in different directions. We've talked about it a little bit in the last couple of episodes. In the past, we've talked about it in maybe the sense of, did we focus on the wrong thing for too long? We being Linux advocates and developers of Linux desktop, have we wasted time trying to appeal to this totally mythical new computer user who doesn't know how to use a computer but somehow ends up using Linux? I mean, and I don't want to hammer on this too hard, but if you look at the design ethos behind the standard Ubuntu desktop, or GNOME, or many of them, it's designed to appeal to somebody who doesn't know what a computer is, as if they were somehow going to just float down onto a computer and it would just be bestowed with Linux, and we had to make sure Linux would work great for them. And we've argued now for years on this show that the next real wave of adopters of desktop Linux is most likely going to be technically inclined folks, people that are looking to get away from commercial operating systems, people that are getting frustrated with the strategy taxes.
1: Yeah, and it kind of feels like Linux is maybe closer to being something deployable as a, you know, like a power tool for users who are, you know, using their computers to create software, to work in on IT things, who are, you know, familiar with all the underlying bits, at least in principle, than we are to really being a great general purpose operating system.
0: Yeah, well said. We've been seeing this theme for the last couple of weeks on this show because this conversation has been going on the broader internet.
2: Yeah, you know, that said, I feel like, you know, my parents have been on Linux for like many, many years now. And so there's still a space for those new users. But I agree with you, Chris. This last week, at least, we've seen maybe a new type of user that's coming to Linux, especially with all this AI craze in some of the bigger operating systems. And that's a real opportunity for us. And I remember last episode you were saying, hey, this is our chance to not screw it up. And I'm hoping this episode we can see evidence of that.
0: Yeah, you know, so today I saw a tweet from just a few hours ago from Notch, the creator of Minecraft. And he writes, all right, that's enough spyware in my OS. Do I go to desktop Mac or do I have the energy to go full Linux? Not sure. I'm tired of my operating system treating me like the product. That hit.
1: Amen.
0: And then for about the last month, we have seen David Hennemeyer Hansen, or DHH, go on about his transition first to Windows from macOS after, you know, being a 25 year, whatever it is, 20 plus year user of macOS. He gets frustrated with Apple's direction, with Apple's policies as a company. He gets kind of into the spot where he decides it's time to try something else. And first it was Windows, and then he tried Linux.
4: Yeah, so I have been on a personal journey of discovery when it comes to computing in the last few months. The final straw kind of hit the camel's back at some point when Apple announced they were yanking support for web apps in Europe in their petty fight with EU bureaucrats over their monopoly case. And I just, at that point, finally felt like, you know what? Why am I still supporting this company? And I don't even mean that in a economic sense. I mean that in a sense of attention. Why is Apple still the gravity of all my computing? Why do I have all these Apple devices? Why am I on all these Apple services if I fundamentally have grown to dislike how the companies run?
0: And this is the slow bleed that we've been talking about for a while. Now, DHH is the creator of Ruby on Rails. He's the co-owner of 37 Signals, which is the company behind Basecamp and Hey, which is also well documented in the Apple space for battling with App Store policies with Apple, which we've covered on Coda Radio quite a bit. And he said, you know, I have a fundamental misalignment with Apple.
1: Yeah, you know, he's not just a Apple user as a consumer, as someone using it as a workstation, but is also, you know, someone making products and having to interface them with Apple from that perspective. So I think that definitely also brings some color to how he views the company.
0: And this really came to a head, I don't know, a week ago when, I think it's been actually since our last episode, he announced OmaCube, OmaKub, which turns a fresh Ubuntu installation into a fully configured, quote-unquote beautiful, modern web development system by running a single command. It's like the chef's choice of a developer setup for Ubuntu 24.04 as curated by DHH. And they note that, yes, you could do this in other ways, obviously, but they wanted to create something that was tailored, as they put it, up front by someone with strong opinions that's been created for developers. And it's got a curated set of applications that you'll kind of see as we go through here, and an Ubuntu base.
2: Some of the design decisions that I think we'll get into are really fascinating to me here. And you mentioned, Chris, seeing Linux with new eyes, and it feels like this project specifically has taught us a lot about how those eyes see Linux and want Linux to be and look and feel and behave. Not to give too much away, but I didn't think I'd be this curious about this project. And do you feel the same way over there?
0: At first, I was a little put off, to tell you the truth, because, and I would imagine a lot of people listening, their first thought is, oh, well, this is the path to frustration. We have all seen somebody really smart come along and create a customization script for Ubuntu that works for a release or two and then becomes just impossible to maintain. And so that was my first reaction, because I was like, oh, I've been here before. But then you're right, Brent, as we dug into it and we looked at it, I thought, actually, this is a real opportunity to understand and appreciate what this user base finds valuable. And so when I installed it, which I did on Ubuntu 24.04, I kind of at that point had wrapped my head around what their goal was. And they say it here. They say they wanted to streamline just bootstrapping a Linux environment, something for themselves. At this point, the script is, and they admit it, it's really kind of designed for the staff at 37 Signals and DHH. Their plan is they have a couple of people and DHH in-house at 37 Signals using Linux. And their intention is new hires will also start using the setup out of the box. And then over time, they're going to try to migrate more of their staff. But Wes, one of the things that means is you do end up with an install that has some stuff you might not actually want installed.
1: Oh yeah, definitely. I mean, who doesn't need a MySQL and Redis container just pre-set up for you? There's a bunch of other stuff, you know, like 1Password, Spotify, WhatsApp installed. But I think if you get too caught up in those kinds of things, you might be missing the spirit, because those are easy to remove, and nothing about this, like, OmaCube's not going to forcefully reinstall it. So it's just kind of like get you to a nice base. And that's kind of like, that's the topmost layer. I think where a lot of the niceties come in is, you know, all of the theming, the customization, and like the pre-setup and pre-configured tweaks to applications like NeoVim and the terminal.
0: Yeah. Yeah. So they're using Alacrity in place of the standard GNOME shell. It is all based on top of GNOME. In there, it runs LG or Yelly, whatever, which gives you multiple panes and sessions, Zelly, which we love. Thank you. It's Bash underneath, of course, but with more tooling by default. You got NeoVim that's been pre-configured with LazyVim and VS Code's installed. GNOME's been tweaked for more of a keyboard first-centric kind of setup with some window tiling stuff installed. U-Launcher's pre-installed, set up to super space, so that way you have a launcher in there. One thing I actually really liked is there is this mapping to the caps key, so caps M, and then you enter a letter of an emoji, and it just inserts an emoji. That was actually kind of nice. And then what will really hit you is the look. It's been rethemed to Tokyo Night, and you can actually select from a few themes by rerunning the OmaCube command later, but you get

0: especially right now. I do get the sense that they're open to input and they're creating documentation around some of this. But when you're done, it's like you have an Ubuntu setup that's kind of been, you know, maxed out a little bit, that's sort of purpose built for a really nice looking developer workstation with a workflow that, while not a one-to-one to macOS, is trying to outdo macOS in some areas.
1: I think you do have to give them credit. I mean, there's the theming, which is very nice, and the consistency, I think, is appreciated. But it's also just with that, you know, with the tiling, with some of the configuration for GNOME, it stops feeling so much like Ubuntu in a way. I mean, obviously, it's still there, and you get the benefits of that, right? Like, you're still on Ubuntu base, you have apt under the hood, you can download dev files and install them, like the script ends up doing a bunch. But you get something that does have, I think, a distinct look and feel to it. I also have to give DHH some credit. I think I've seen in some of the commentary on this online, some of the more veteran Linux folks who do a lot of customization being like, oh, why'd you use Alacrity? You could have used WesTerm. You know, like a bunch of different opinions and customizations. And you might argue with some of the apps that come pre-installed or, you know, which apps are for which purpose. But I think a lot of the picks are not bad. You know, Zernal +++ is there for filling out and signing PDF forms. And I knew about that one, but I hadn't tried it for years, and it is really nice. Flameshot comes by default, which is a great screenshotting tool. So there, plus stuff like Lazy Docker and Lazy Git. So there might be some stuff you didn't need, but there's also some stuff that I think a lot of people would like and might not have known about.
0: You get the sense that DHH got really excited and went down the rabbit hole and watched a ton of YouTube videos, read a ton of blog posts, hopefully listened to some podcasts, and really got a sense of the different kinds of tools that he likes. He's built this setup script while he's super passionate about it. You know how you're in that honeymoon phase and you really have all of the energy in the world for this and you'll really commit and you'll, you know, and he's taking advantage of that energy and building out documentation around it, GitHub around it, you know, getting people in his company on board. It's a fascinating transition to watch, and it's neat to see somebody create something kind of at the peak of that excitement when they're truly enthusiastic about this, right? Because if this just becomes normal for them, for 37 signals in DHH in, you know, 3, 4, 5 years, they're not going to quite have this passion for it because it's just going to be the day-to-day operation. So we're tapping in when some special creative energy is happening right now. Collide.com/unplugged. You've probably heard me talk about Collide because I think it's just a game changer. But have you heard that Collide has joined forces with 1Password? It's big news because these two companies have really exemplified customer-first, user-first security solutions. And Collide, for over a year, has had Collide Device Trust, which has helped companies with Okta make sure that only known and secure devices can access their data. Now, they're doing it as part of 1Password. 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It gives users the ability to solve problems. 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
2: Well, I gave Omakub a spin this week, and I have a few impressions that I thought we could share. The very first one for me was that intro video that he includes on, I think it's omakub.org, right front and center about why, like, what's the intention? Who's it for? Even some things like his use case and exposing key bindings and the workflow that this was designed around. And I thought that was just like a very simple thing to add as a, you know, marketing for this project. But also it just, for me, was a really good launching point into this project without having all these, you know, which we've seen on Reddit talking about this, these preconceived notions of what this should be or who the audience should be. And so I thought, geez, every project should have a nice, you know, it's like a 20-minute watch, but it, it

0: There's so much info in there. And that, for me, was a really nice introduction to this project.
1: You know, there's a lot of folks who have dot files or other sort of configurations published on the web. And I saw some of that in the commentary on this, too, of like, how is this new, right? Like, there's tons of people already publishing their setups on Ubuntu. But I think what you're hitting on there, Brent, that like the introduction, the actual, you know, sort of seeing him go through the workflow and showing how he uses the configured system adds a lot to kind of grokking what DHH is trying to do with this.
0: Well, and also exposing some of the like thoughtfulness that went into some of the decisions, because for a lot of these tools, you have, you know, sometimes five different reasonably good alternatives, and you have to choose one in the end for a project like this. But really, Chris, just echoing what you were saying, it was also clear to me that that passion and the like desire for new discoveries and that came through in a really infectious and beautiful way for someone like us who've been kind of watching the Linux landscape for a while. It made me kind of feel like, oh, actually, things aren't stale around here at all. Like someone who's new to Linux is having a great time. And for me, that's like, okay, we're having some successes here, and we need to keep this energy going because A, it feels really great, and B, other people are going to benefit from it either by discovering this project or having their own path very similar to DHH here.
2: Yeah, that's all really good. You're right. And I think when I turn off part of my brain, I had the same exact experience you did, and I thought, this is really nice right now. But I couldn't help while I was using it worry about a year down the road. You know what I mean, Brent? Like a year down the road when maybe a repo that has been added doesn't respond anymore, or Canonical's had to make some sort of kernel change or some sort of GNOME change, and the GNOME extensions that are pre-installed by the script get broken. Did that cross your mind?
0: It was one of the first things because, it's kind of a two-step process. You got to, you know, install the OS and then apply this on top. And for me, with my space internet being out in the middle of nowhere, that took actually quite a long time, like an hour for me to go from start to finish in this process, which was great because it offered me the opportunity to see what was happening. You know, you get some visibility into what OmaCube is installing and changing and setting up. And yeah, you're totally right, Chris. There's like something like 10 PPAs that are getting added for different projects, everything from like Spotify to NeoVim. And, but also a lot of just straight up curl and wget commands to install some software.
2: Yeah.
0: Which, gets me wondering like how is this system getting updated in a way that's actually quite friendly, and going to work long term, but also, yeah, like you're saying, a year down the road, what is this going to look like? So I know it's early days for this project, but I'm hoping it can kind of address some of those concerns.
2: Yeah, we'll see. I mean, a really active community, you know, could stay on top of some of this stuff. But Wes, when I was using this, I thought to myself, and I'm going to break the seal on it, but I really felt this way. I kept thinking, man, I wish instead of a bash script, I wish this was like a Nix module or a Flake. And there it is. There it is. Take a shot.
3: Okay,
2: I'm going to do it.
3: Drinks, boys.
0: Cheers, gents.
2: You know, maybe I don't want Zoom, you know, maybe I don't want. So it's like I wish this was just something I could edit. Here it is. Cheers, everybody. Thank you. Thank you. Here we go.
1: I will say, I think maybe we'll have more to say about that option that you're kind of describing there. But it being just a set of bash scripts has some negatives like you're talking about, right? Like it's very imperative. It's going through slowly one by one. Adding, downloading deb files, adding PBAs, installing a bunch of packages, and not even, right, like, not even all the packages get installed in one apt thing because there's a bunch of different commands, so you keep having to run through all the stuff that apt does every time. And each piece doesn't really have knowledge of the other components, you can't reference stuff. But the flip side, I think, is if you actually go look at the repo, one, it's pretty well crafted. It's not just like a thrown together bash script that got pushed up and never looked at again, right? Like, as you're saying, right now there's excitement and there's been a lot of maintenance and tuning and just aesthetic tweaks even at the code level. But it's also, it's not really like there's a whole system to learn. There's a little bit of one, right? But it's mostly just folders with bash scripts in them. And then there's one main install script that then goes and looks in the directory that has all the other scripts and it runs all of those. And to Brent's point, I think, you know, yes, it's a lot of wgets and curls and PPAs and debs, but I think a lot of those end up being kind of what you would be doing manually anyway, right? If you're just following the like GitHub README instructions for how to add these things. And it makes me think that it's, on some level, it's maybe less of a limitation of OmaCube and more of a limitation of the platform it's on. So you kind of have to tease those apart a little bit. But I think instead of having to learn a whole system, one plus could be you just clone this repo. And if you don't want to install a bunch of stuff, you just delete the folders out of its, you know, install folder. And if you're comfortable with Bash, you can reasonably make changes to it, even if it's not pretty.
2: I see what you're saying is, in a way, because it's Bash, it's actually more approachable.
1: Yeah, it's not pretty. It's not, you know, it could be brittle, as you're talking about. There is a layer of simplicity, a certain kind of simplicity about it, which I can appreciate.
0: Once this install script got through and I started looking around and seeing what's installed and how, and digging into the repo there just to see how they were doing things, I agree with you, Wes. It's nicely done and easy for someone who even isn't that deep in Bash just to understand. But I kind of realized that there are some technologies that we, at least on the show here, but mostly our audience has loved in the last couple of years, that are completely missing. Something like Flatpaks is not mentioned at all. I'm not sure if that was a conscious decision or just, you know, someone who's new to Linux who doesn't know about Flatpaks. It would solve a lot of some of the problems here with PPAs and updates for some of the software, like Zoom, for instance, that's just installed literally like a one-off package that's downloaded from their website. So I feel like there's an opportunity to grow this project by learning some of these modern ways of installing Linux software.
2: I think that is the downside to the OmaCube system overall is, and I don't mean this is any kind of gatekeepy way, it's just they're new. And I don't think they know about Flatpaks, and I don't think they necessarily have experienced what it's like when Ubuntu releases a new version and GNOME releases a new version, and everything they've done has to be kind of updated. Not redone, but definitely tweaked, definitely changed. Maybe some things have to be substituted, and that's going to be an ongoing thing. That's going to be an ongoing problem. And like you said, Flatpaks would at least resolve some of the underlying host OS dependencies. So that would give them multiple releases of support in theory, and also avoid that whole PPA repo eventually goes away. Anybody that's been using Ubuntu since, like, you know, the 6 series knows that when you add something via an apt repo or a PPA, you know, it works generally for one release at most, for one release of Ubuntu at most, and then that's not going to work after that. And it may even go 404 during that release. And I think that's just something you gain after you've used it for a while. But the folks over there are pretty intelligent, and they could probably pivot and tweak these things and change pretty quickly, right? They're not married to any one particular thing.
1: Right. And if they are actually, you know, deploying this in anger at work, they're going to have to keep making those updates.
2: Yeah, good point. You know what? In a way, the more they use it at work, the more likely we are as end users to see this thing get iterated and developed and fixed.
1: So, okay. So looking under the covers aside, I'm curious what you guys think in terms of like how effectively is it accomplishing its goal? Because thinking about like day job things, I get the busy dev mentality, you know? You're familiar with a proprietary platform. I'm thinking of some of my past coworkers who were Linux users at work. You know, they were given development Linux workstations, liked Linux, but were not necessarily enthusiasts. They might not listen to Linux podcasts. They might not go on YouTube watching people, you know, or r/Unix porn to check out crazy customized configurations. They don't keep up with like Wayland and how to get things all working. And so each time have to solve those problems. So I could really see, you know, the after effects of running all these scripts being kind of great, because if you don't need to look under the covers and make any changes, I think it does get you to a pretty good web development workstation.
0: That certainly feels like one of its strengths is the strong opinions, because if you like those opinions, then I think this is a wonderful place to start. You know, okay, maybe you have to tweak a couple things for your own particular workflow, but those strong opinions, I really appreciate, especially as someone like DHH who has a lot of experience doing some of this type of work, you know, building web development front ends and like that style of work. I could see if you're just like a junior coming into the field, or you're new to Linux and you have similar workflows on another platform, it's a wonderful thing to come into someone's like predetermined flow of how you should apply similar solutions. So I could see that being like, what a dream. Because I remember a time when I was forced to use Windows at a small, little, tiny, you know, local food co-op that I was working at. And they were like, no, none of this. I don't even know what Linux is. And I literally spent a week like trying to get Windows to do the things I wanted to. And I could imagine many people come to Linux and have the exact same experience. So having someone who just says, here, start here. I've set up everything like 90% of what you need. Then you could just tweak a little bit from there as you see fit. That actually is such a wonderful, wonderful gift.
2: Yeah, that's the target, right? That is, I think, exactly who they're going for. It's somebody who's a little fed up. Like we mentioned, Notch is a little fed up. DHH got fed up, right? It's somebody who's a little fed up but doesn't have the time, and they just want somebody with some taste to just make a few good choices, and they're just going to roll with it, and they can tweak from there. And, you know, as they put it, tailored up front is what they call it. It's not for somebody who wants to choose the exact terminal they're going to use, or they're not going to tweak every little thing, right? It's for somebody who wants a pre-setup setup, kind of like Cosmic might be, or kind of like some of the more tailored distros might be. But instead of being from this origin of for the new user who's not really familiar with computers, the starting line is I'm building this for software developers.
1: I think NeoVim might be a nice microcosm of this. I mean, I've been using NeoVim more lately. It's great. And you really can turn it into a lovely development environment. But if you're used to something like VS Code, which is also included with OmaCube or JetBrains products, it's a big lift to get NeoVim like halfway decent compared to those things. So like, yeah, having a working developer get that going with admittedly a lot of help from LazyVim, I think that can cross the line from like, oh, NeoVim's neat, but I view it as a toy or it could never work for me, to like actually being able to consider using it for real.
0: In that way, Wes, do you feel like this is the omakase spirit at work here?
1: Oh, yeah, definitely. I mean, you might not like what the chef chooses for you, right? But it is a thoughtfully put together thing, and we don't, you know, we get that to some extent with Linux, but as you're saying, Chris, right, on these big general purpose bases like Ubuntu that are trying to target a wide audience and maybe, you know, a not super technical audience at times, you don't get the technical level of consideration of holistic approach to the gestalt of like the entire experience. And you get that a little bit with OmaCube, which is unique.
2: Yeah, and it is built on top of an LTS, so it's going to be around for a while. And I think that makes a lot of sense for a developer workstation. I think, you know, when we talk about the shifting sands that are Ubuntu and GNOME extensions, I think you have to keep in mind that we are talking about an LTS here. So it's a little bit better. But say 37 Signals were to hire the Linux Unplugged consulting group, I think all three of us, our number one bit of feedback would have been, this path does ultimately lead to some kind of anger. You know, you will frustration, problems. You will find that. And now it is what the question that you are going to have to ask yourself is, how much are you willing to battle that? How much are you willing to just constantly solve for new problems that are created by the upstream stuff that you're building on top of? And we have seen this play out over and over and over again. Linux Mint is essentially this problem. The Cosmic Desktop is essentially this problem. Mate is essentially this problem, right? I mean, I could go on and on. We have seen this over and over again. So that would be the only big red flag, is you are setting off on a journey in which you will have to constantly account for the upstream changes. So there's that. But I think if you're willing to take that on, when I look at the overall implementation of what's been done here, the aesthetic tweaks are really my favorite changes. I think there's a lot of taste that's gone into the look. The modifications to GNOME are nice. Alacrity works really well. The font choice is really good. All of that, I think, is really nice. The software selection, overall, I'm a little mediocre on, but I think the aesthetics are really good. But for me, it's the idea. That's what I'm the most excited about. DHH has built a Linux desktop for the actual user base, the next wave of users.
1: It does make me think. I'm kind of glad I saw some commentary around, you know, should this be like a whole custom distribution? And I think I'm thankful that it's not, you know? It can accomplish these same goals, but without having to be an entirely new thing. It can do so as a layer on top.
0: But I think one thing to think about in this way is, what if this could be applied to more than just Ubuntu? Like, what if you want a different base? How do you accomplish that? And is that a missed opportunity?
2: Well, that is really the elephant in the room, isn't it? Okay, so this is the dedicated Knicks. If we could just go into the Knicks universe for a moment.
3: The cone of silence.
2: All right, boys, grab your drink because this is the one mandatory shot for this segment. No, you don't have to do more than this, but you do have what we have to take one mandatory shot for the Knicks segment.
0: Cheers, guys.
1: Ooh, ooh.
2: All right. What if this had been done via Knicks, Wes?
1: Question we've all been waiting to ask. Yeah, I wonder, you know, I mean, we've spent a lot of the last year, 2 years, I don't know how long now, learning the power and advantage of Knicks. And I think just up front, you know, it is a powerful package manager with a wide selection of available packages already right out of the gate, in a way that feels a lot more sustainable maybe than a bunch of devs downloaded from the internet. Plus, you also get that Knicks kind of reifies your config to a new layer, right? So instead of having to like fork his script at the repo level, you could import the flake that had his Knicks config or home manager config and then just make the tweaks you wanted on top of it in a sort of immutable, accretive manner instead of having to actually go blow away files in the repo and maintain your own version.
2: Yeah, and they could also make those changes. You know, internally at 37 Signals, it would be a lot simpler for them to swap certain things out or make those changes if upstream demands it. And I think it's important to clarify here. We're talking about Knicks on Ubuntu. So you could keep that Ubuntu base, but still use Knicks to orchestrate so much of this.
1: Yeah, I think we should be clear about that because it's easy to get confused between Knicks and KnixOS. And while KnixOS might be great and could probably be workable in this situation, we're not saying it necessarily needs to be. I mean, it could be really nice. We all know about how KnixOS is great. But, you know, Knicks has advantages beyond just KnixOS. If you don't want to go full declarative system or you just have too many use cases that aren't currently a good fit for KnixOS, you can still get a lot of the advantages of Knicks, and I think one of those huge ones is portability. It might be a lot to learn to package something to Knicks, but it's also not a ton of fun packaging stuff for regular Linux distros. I've written more Knicks packages than I ever have, you know, deb or RPM files at this point. And once you've gotten it packaged in Knicks, because Knicks brings its whole own user land, you can take that with you anywhere you go, at whatever other distro, as long as it supports Knicks. You don't have to redo it. You don't have to change out which packages get installed. It's the same consistent system.
2: That is really powerful. And it means, too, that it would be simple. It'd be a simple matter for, say, an internal team, another company, not 37 Signals, to just take it, fork it, replace Zoom with Teams or whatever their tweaks would be, their modifications. I don't want to call it tweaks because AmaCube is specifically being made for people that don't want to tweak their system. What I'm talking about is sustainability over time, because the one thing about the free software universe is things change consistently. Like on the Mac platform, Apple will keep apps around and just neglect them for a long time, but the app will stay around and maybe the API stays the same. That is not necessarily the case in Linux desktop. So you need kind of this multi-year strategy where you can swap components out, change things as you need, because there's always going to be another alternative. But you're going to have to modify what you've built to accommodate that. And it's going to be true for your internal teams. It's going to be true for everybody using it. And it's going to be a constant source of nagging external people using it to the project. Where if you brought it in with like a Knicks module or a flake, it would be something that is a matter of just going in and tweaking a few lines. And then it's theirs. And it doesn't require much more than that. But on top of that, it's like Wes said earlier, it's going to get built every single time. So it's going to get validated. It's going to get checked and it's going to be portable. So you could also do it on a different system, say, should Ubuntu not be the base that you want to use 5-6 years from now.
0: It feels to me also like Knicks doesn't have to be obvious to the user here either. Like for those of us who want to maybe customize this before we get going, maybe we have our own group of people we want to apply this to. Yeah, okay, maybe you dive into it. But same as the bash script, it can just be like a one-off run that handles all of this. At least that's how I imagine it. Is that how you've seen it, Wes?
1: I mean, I think there's a lot of ways. There's a lot of flexibility. So it does need, it would need the same level of curation, I think, or maybe more. And we should be upfront that some problems would need to be solved, right? Like having the OmaCube sort of like interactive thing where you can go and tweak the themes right there. that might be a really nice experience for folks versus, yeah, having to go like figure out how flakes work and learn the Nix expression language. But the technology under the hood, having those portable apps, having a programmatic interface to it, I think it would, you know, it has the bones that would let you build that if you want. And we've seen stuff, right? This is kind of a similar problem in some extent that the folks at Flox or DevEnv or Toolbox, they're like, there's a ton of different projects that are kind of trying to address this. I guess we'll see which one wins.
2: Here's why I would prefer this setup. Ultimately, the number one thing that kind of gets me about AmaCube and using Ubuntu in general as a development workstation is that at my core, I really, whenever possible, believe that applications, user data, and the operating system should all be separated. And I'm not a big fan of what I, this is my opinion, I'm not a big fan of what I call spraying the file system and modifying everything around the whole OS, because now you've just basically created your own boutique, bespoke Linux installation. And I find a lot more sanity when everything is properly isolated and separated out. And I feel like it's kind of funny because macOS has just kind of semi-recently solved this very problem. And DHH is leaving macOS. But macOS has worked for several releases in a row to separate out user data, applications, the system files, to switch to image-based updates. And now we're kind of going back to more of a 90s style where it's a spray and pray approach to updating your system and installing packages. And I'm not a big fan of that. And that's also something I feel like using the Nix package manager, be it on Ubuntu, be it on Fedora, be it on whatever, would be a sort of level of separation from the host OS, which could be a more minimal set of packages.
1: I've been pleasantly surprised by how well that can work, too. I was just playing with my OmaCube setup and I was bringing in a bunch of 2404 already has Pipewire, of course, but I was trying to get a little audio environment going, and I was able to bring like my own Pipewire and Wire Plumber, Pipewire Pulse and Reaper, and a bunch of other tools all on top of this Ubuntu 2404 base. But I got newer versions. The ones there on the system are there if I need to fall back or I'm not trying to do like, you know, pro level audio kind of things. But I just have a whole separate base that I can bring with me to whatever platform I need. And I think you could, you know, you do need, there are some things where you need to solve having the Nix world talk to the non-Nix world or vice versa, but those are solvable, especially maybe if you've got the kind of energy going into OmaCube right now. But, and especially so, when you're not on NixOS, some of those things just work. Like if you install VS Code from Nix, but you're running it on Ubuntu, you don't have all of the same complications you have running VS Code on NixOS. There's a little more ability of it to actually reach in and go to all the usual places on the file system it's going to look for stuff. So some of those problems get ameliorated just by not being on NixOS as a base.
2: Yeah. Yeah. So this topic, using Arch, using Nix, it was actually brought up by DHH in one of the podcasts or the videos that he did. So I thought I'd play his comments on why they didn't choose Nix.
3: I've really designed OmaCube, first of all, for myself. I wanted a way to recreate my exact setup on GNOME, on Ubuntu. I wasn't looking to use NixOS. I wasn't using to use Arch. I wasn't to use any of the other, let's say, more exotic, more niche compilations of way to run Linux. They're all great. And I wish nothing but all the best for people who want to dive into those very deep pools. But AmaCube is for a different kind of user. Someone who's probably been using a Mac or Windows machine and isn't necessarily a total wizard with Linux.
2: Now, I get this. And I understand this. And what I hear in there, though, is what Wes was touching on earlier is this conflation between NixOS and Nix, the package manager, which works on macOS, which works on all the different Linux flavors.
1: And, you know, as part of this, you wouldn't have to do everything in Nix. Like this could maybe be like a, you know, like a home manager config that did like kind of everything from the top layer. But you could also just sort of augment stuff. Maybe you still want to install a couple of things with deb files or from Flatpaks, ideally. That'd be a little more portable. And then some stuff, you know, the stuff that works well, you bring in from Nix, and other stuff, maybe you still have to fall back to the stuff from the host platform or a container. It doesn't have to be a one way or the other. It can complement nicely.
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4: And now it is time for Le Boost.
0: Well, lucky us. We got a couple live boosts this episode so far. Here's one from Max VDM for 5,000 sats about 20 minutes ago. Heya from Johannesburg, South Africa. Finally able to catch a live show.
2: Hey, hello, South Africa. That's pretty great. Thank you for listening live.
0: Max VDM also came in just to say, hey, Nix OS, drink up, fellas.
2: Okay.
0: It's well, catching on already.
2: Right off the top. We gotta drink right off the top, boys. Okay, here we go. This is the one Nix OS mentioned shot for the boost segment. Here we go.
1: Cheers to you, Max. Thanks for listening.
2: Oh, all right. Bobby Pinn comes in with 50,000 sats. And guess what? He is our lobster. Bobby says, I finally got my Albi sats transferred to Fountain. I can't believe how easy it was this whole time. Just barely hopping on the crypto train after listening to you sing his praises since 2014. Keep up the good work. Thank you, Bobby. Yeah, two things there. Number one, you could think of the Lightning Network as SMTP. You know, we needed that to build out over time. And once it's set up, it's just a matter of sending messages between systems. It's pretty straightforward, but it just had to get built out. And then remember, Bitcoin, not necessarily crypto. Bitcoin is the only digital currency that doesn't have an active founder, that doesn't have a pre-mine, that doesn't have a team organizing it, that has a Linux Foundation type structure, that has a dev team that is large and also not the only ones in control because there's node operators and miners as well. And it separates it out from the rest of the pack. But just because there's no second best doesn't mean I don't appreciate your boost. Thank you, Bobby, for that 50,000 sats.
1: All right, well, we've got a special chain of boosts from one Max Power. It's 49,380 sats, but it's across four boosts, and I think we better do these individually. The first one, for 12,345 sats.
5: So the combination is 1, 2, 3, 4, 5.
1: This first boost just says Spaceballs. And then another 12,345 sats.
6: Yes, that's amazing. I've got the same combination on my luggage.
1: To say boosts. And another 1, 2, 3, 4, 5.
6: The hell was that? Spaceball 1.
7: They've gone to plaid.
1: To say must. And finally, 1, 2, 3, 4, 5.
8: Smoke if you got them.
1: Stay. Spaceballs boosts must stay.
2: I don't know, you guys. I feel like there's a message in there. Do you guys think there's a message in there?
0: I can't quite pick it up, but I know there's something.
1: Pretty convincing if you ask me.
0: Seems like a strong vote.
2: I agree.
0: Now, Caden came in with 40,243 Satoshis from Fountain.
9: I hoard that which your kind covets.
0: I love the show. I'm a software dev at a .NET shop, but I use an Ubuntu VM and NeoVim predominantly. I'm looking to add Docker and Nix to that tool belt. Do you have any suggestions?
2: Okay, let's pause right there. You know what I didn't even think about with AmiCube is how perfect is it for people that are just using Ubuntu in a dev VM to make a nice little dev VM like that? I didn't even think about that. That is a great use case. But then also, I love that he's thinking about integrating Nix into the tool set. That's a brilliant idea. Do we have any suggestions? Wes Payne, do you got any suggestions?
1: Yeah, I mean, I suppose I would say go check out all the packages available. Nix is a great way to very lightweight install stuff to your system. You can remove it really easily. It doesn't leave a lot of cruft because it's all under /Nix/store and then symlinks to that. So as you're setting up your dev environment, take a look at what's in the Nix package database. Search.nixos.org is a great way to do that. And try installing some of the regular tools you use from there. You know, stuff like, I don't know, JQ, RipGrep, SemGrep, you know, any of these kind of like standalone things that maybe don't need complicated library access or to like super integrate at a language level into your setup and go from there. Also, maybe check out DevEnv. I've been playing with that a little bit more. I think it's from the folks behind Cachex, which is a Nix cache. But it's fast, declarative, reproducible, and composable development environments using Nix. And I've had a pretty decent experience for that. And then there's also just kind of several different versions of dev shells you can use, which is a nice way to pull a bunch of packages from Nix with a little configuration, maybe set up environment variables or have stuff that runs when you enter the shell, that kind of thing. And you can kind of start light, add in tools as you want, and get used to maybe like writing a flake and kind of reading the Nix expression language.
0: Now, Caden does continue. Hey, I recently flashed a laptop with Pop! OS, but every time the battery dies in the laptop, Secure Boot turns back on and I'm locked out of my OS. Any ideas why or how to fix this?
2: Man, I've never heard of that. I'm sorry.
1: That doesn't sound fun in any case.
2: No.
0: Yeah, I can't.
1: And we can put this one out there to the audience. Help us out, audience. Has this happened to you? You have any tips for Caden?
0: And the last little tidbit here is P.S. This is a zip code boost.
1: Oh, no.
2: I can hear Wes has already got the map out.
1: All right.
2: Wow, Wes. Do you bring that with you everywhere you go?
1: Yeah, I had a premonition this was happening. I got the big map this time. Okay, this is a postal code, I think, in Jefferson County, Kentucky, with cities like Louisville, Middleton, and Douglas Hills.
2: Hello, Jefferson County. Thank you for boosting.
1: Hello, Kentucky.
2: Appreciate that. Not the One comes in with 20,000 sats.
8: That's not possible. Nothing can do that.
2: He says, I like the sound effects. If we didn't have them, we wouldn't know how much sats to send. Also, I play things at 1x speed. If it was good enough for the Romans, it's good enough for me. All right. Can you do a Babylon 5 sound effect? Here's some quotes. Ah, arrogance and stupidity. All in the same package. How efficient of you. And quote, the avalanche has started. It's too late for the plebs to vote. Wow. I need some time codes. I'm not a big Babylon guy yet. I am just midway into season 2, so I will start listening. Maybe I'll find one.
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2: Pew pew.
1: My Linux mistake is not being patient enough when using a new desktop environment. Leaving a DE the first time it gets frustrating. I stuck with Mate, and I'm very happy. I've got that muscle and visual memory now. So be patient with yourself, and be patient with the desktop environment. P.S. Boosting in while on a walk, while listening live? So awesome.
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2: 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Now, that's a good kind of moral of the story right there, I guess, right? Be patient with yourself. Take time to learn the new desktop environment. You know, take it off in bits and pieces. Learn one little piece at a time.
1: It applies on a lot of levels, too.
2: Mm-hmm.
1: Like, it applies to the desktop environment. It applies to Linux as a whole system. It applies to a new editor or new tool you're adopting. Yeah, it really does take time to, like, get to that level of comfort.
0: Now, WhamGeek came in with almost 12,000, 11,949 Satoshis. Hey guys, I've been a longtime listener all the way back to Linux Action Show days. This is my first time boosting, so I'm hoping I'm doing this right. One mistake I learned quickly to avoid is to make sure to unplug my external hard drive with the backup on it before doing an installation, or else you may find that you've installed the OS on the external hard drive and have no more backups.
2: Oh.
0: This I learned. Someone told me to do this way early in my computing career, and I have stuck to it religiously. I will report. It works every time if you just happen to do it. So I can advocate for this one completely. Oh, and by the way, that's a zip code boost.
1: Ow. Ugh, I gave myself a paper cut on this one. But I did get the results because this is a postal code in Suffolk County, New York, with cities
2: Hello.
1: Like Manorville, Eastport, or Northampton.
2: Oh, that's cool.
0: I was hoping for a Schenectady.
2: It's been a minute since we've had a zip code boost from the East Coast. Hello. You know what? I was just going to say I would love some more zip code boosts, and now we've had two. I really, really like these. Thank you very much, WhamGeek, and hello, New York. Magnolia Mayhem comes in with 15,678 sats.
11: Boost!
2: And it's actually also a Spaceballs boost, the first one.
5: So the combination is 1, 2, 3, 4, 5.
2: He says, I can't wait to hear about your backwoods setup. I spend my weekdays on a chicken farm and my weekends as a rural carrier. So I'm almost always in a bad connection setup. Yeah. So
0: how's it going?
2: Well, it's pretty good, except for the trees have grown in quite a bit and the bush has kind of precluded my northwest view. So I am dropping packets. Let's see. I've dropped 1,600 packets to the studio. I've dropped 12,000 packets to Brent, and I've dropped 600 packets to Wes. So
0: you didn't need those packets, right?
2: I didn't. Yeah, right. So it's not great. So if you want to use Starlink, you do need to make sure you have a good clear shot of the northwesterly sky, but really the whole sky. Now, the nice thing is they do have an app you can download and you can do a little survey and it'll give you a pretty good idea how you're going to do. Now, that aside, it is amazing what you can accomplish with, say, 600-800 amp hours of lithium battery power and solar, and maybe a generator when you need it. It is incredible. I've been out here since Wednesday, and the weather has been great. We've had really good solar. So we start producing 200-300 watts of electricity by about 7:38 a.m., and by about noon, I'm making 800 watts of electricity, just free power, unlimited free power.
1: Ooh.
2: Now, where we're parked, we're kind of intentionally in the shade. So about 1-2 o'clock, when it's really, really good solar, we end up in the shade and it all drops off. So I am supplementing with generator a little bit, but it's been so nice out here. And it's so quiet. It's so rare where I'm somewhere on location where I can have all of the windows open. I have the front door open. And it's quiet. There's nobody here. I haven't seen anybody since Wednesday, except for the family. So Starlink, a little bit of lithium power, an inverter to make it work. It's been really nice. And then for the mobility aspect, because I am in an RV, I have everything kind of on a Visa mount. And that, you know, just different arms and Visa mounts is really the way to go. It really is, because I can just take down things in chunks and put them away. And then I can set back up. So that's been really great. And it's really kind of nice. We'll see how it turns out. I have two Coda radios and a self-hosted to record out here and a This Week in Bitcoin. So I still have quite a few more shows to record. We'll see how they turn out. And then he finishes with, does squid still have a place in the modern world? That's the last part of his boost. Does squid, the proxy, still have a place in the modern world? I guess I'd flip that around, boys. Why wouldn't it?
1: Huh.
2: When don't you need a little caching?
1: Well, that's a good question, but when was the last time you actually deployed it?
2: I've thought about deploying it here at the house or in the RV over Starlink or over cellular because, you know, we kind of swap back and forth. So I have actually given it real consideration. If my Pi hole had an SSD attached to it, I think I'd consider trying to put Squid Proxy on it somehow. Because, you know, what it does is it's essentially a browser cache for all your machines at the network level. So the first time you go to Google.com or the first time you go to JupiterBroadcasting.com on one of your machines, the Squid cache will cache all of that locally. So the next time any other machine goes to Jupiter Broadcasting or Google or MSNBC or whatever it is, you'll get the images loaded, ideally those that can be that haven't changed, from your local cache instead of from the remote server. So it just takes one system on the entire LAN to access it once, cache that stuff on the Squid proxy server, and then every machine from that point forward will load that off of your local cache instead of off of the internet. And if you think about an LTE connection or a space internet connection, it just seems kind of like a good idea to me, but I've never really gotten around to it. But I still think it does have, in my opinion, I think it has a place.
1: Maybe some boosters can boost in and let us know. Anyone out there making good use of Squid? I'd be curious to hear about it.
2: Great question.
1: Our pal Gene Bean boosts in with 11,249 sets across 6 boosts.
10: Make it so.
1: A couple rows of ducks here. First one to say, please do keep us updated on the Nix community stuff, as I just don't have the time to read about it all myself.
2: All right, we will do.
1: And a second row of ducks here to say, my 5-year-old son is listening with me and asked, why is the show named Linux Unplugged? And, well, I told him I'd ask y'all, so why?
2: Why indeed? Why are so many things? you know, it originally started, I'll give the short version of the story because I've told it many times. It originally started as a podcast that was just going to cover the feedback that came into our intensely popular show, Linux Action Show. And the reality was, is we were getting so much, and I was new to podcasting, I guess, in retrospect. And I just thought, well, this is just going to be a one-time problem. And we had so much feedback coming in that I needed to cover it somewhere, and I couldn't cover it all in Linux Action Show. So we'll cover it in the Linux Action Show feedback program or something like that. And we came up with this idea, and I just started doing it. And then as we started doing Linux Unplugged, we realized it really had its own identity. And the Mumble Room was crucial to that, you know, bringing in the virtual lug. And then things really turned when Wes joined in episode 100, and it really became its own podcast. And it ran in parallel for a short period of time with Linux Action Show. And then when Linux Action Show wrapped up, it became our main show. The idea, though, is it's mostly unscripted. You know, we got the Mumble Room open. Anybody could pop in and chat with us. And we kind of tried to keep some of that original ethos, but also then make it its own unique thing. And so it's called Linux Unplugged. You know what? And then you look around and and I didn't do this intentionally, but you'll see a lot of things out there now are XYZ Unplugged. There's a lot of this. It's its whole kind of naming category now is XYZ Unplugged. You know,
0: even MTV copied you, right?
2: Yeah, right. maybe they were the OG. That's a good point.
1: Well, Gene Bean continues with another row of ducks. Regarding a distro for new users, Pop! OS is hands down the answer. My 70-plus-year-old father has been happy with it since January of 2022.
2: I agree. I really think Pop! OS is one to consider, in part because it's backed by a company. And if you think about what traditional users want, you know, they want something that is backed by a company. And ultimately, if they like Pop! OS, they want to be able to go buy a System 76 machine, and they want to be able to call a support number. And if, you know, you're not trying to do anything special with your system, an Ubuntu base is a really solid, widely supported, compatible base to start with. Maybe we should do a Pop! OS challenge.
1: Oh, maybe we should. Perhaps when the next cosmic evolution happens, huh?
2: Yeah, there you go. Okay, yeah, I'd be down for that.
1: Now, Gene continues with some leet sets, with a little dig at you, Chris. Why don't you use a flake for your system config, huh? It's probably my fault for not, making you.
2: If Wes would have suggested, I probably would have done it. I don't think I considered it because it started as I was taking a config from another system, and then I just expanded that NixOS configuration for my new B-Link system that is the system I was planning to use for audio production. I'll get into that more later. And I didn't really ever stop from that point forward. I just took that config file and immediately started iterating on that, and that was my line of thinking. But I go back to if you're introducing yourself to Nix and you just start with a flake first approach, I actually think you'd be better off. And I think ultimately this is where the community is going to wind up. It's just going to take a while for us to get to consensus there.
1: And one little bit here from Mr. Bean, 1024 sats to link us to a guide for getting started with Nix that he really liked called Walkthrough of Nix Install and Setup on Mac OS by ZMRE over on YouTube. So check that out if you're curious. We'll have it in the show notes.
2: Mm-hmm.
1: One more row of ducks just to say, bring on those brunches, Brent.
0: Well, thank you for the vote of confidence. We shall see. Now, Tom's dad did boost in for us this week, 9,001 Satoshis.
10: It's over 9,000!
0: Party member here. A couple of things. Number one, I'm interested in a camping meetup, but would be making the trek from Denver. So maybe somewhere in the middle? Also, the local SRE group does an open spaces in Wild Spaces a couple times a year. So a link to that, wildspaces.org. Also, in one of the pre-shows, you were talking about cheap Android tablets, good for Home Assistant dashboards. Any recommendations there?
2: These are some great questions. So on the camping meetup, there is no meetup in my life I would rather do more than the camping meetup. I mean, here's what I'm picturing is maybe just a couple of nights. I'm picturing some people in their RVs, some people tent camping, some people nearby that just come up during the day. And during the day, we do food, we cook, and then we do like little sessions. So if somebody's got a skill or a talent, we do little sessions during the day. Then maybe we go on a trip somewhere, like a little caravan somewhere nearby, wherever we're camping at. And then we end the night with a fire, you know, telling some jokes and some stories. Then we go to bed and we rinse and repeat one more day. And then we all go our separate ways. But I can't think of anywhere I could to be honest with you, afford to go outside of the Pacific Northwest, because this thing gets 10 miles to the gallon and it, you know, it has an 80 gallon tank and the fuel is extremely expensive. So the only way I could figure doing it would be somewhere in the Pacific Northwest. And that has cooled my motivation, just because I know that's so far for so many of you. And what I do think would be probably more doable for the rest of the audience would be something probably in the Denver area, something a little more central, not way, way over here on the West Coast. And so I've slowed my roll, even though it's number one by far, the meetup I'd rather do. I just, and then like if the boys could make it, like we'd do a show there.
1: Maybe we just need to do it in Canada. That way it's far away from everybody.
2: Everybody?
0: Hey, yeah. Now.
2: Wouldn't it be great to do a podcast there and everybody who comes in camps would be our live audience and we could still live stream it because we'd bring the Starlink? And I am so into it. I just don't think it's – I think in order to actually make it happen, I need to centralize it, and then about 10 months ahead of time, I need to either find a sponsor or we got to raise the boost to make it happen. And I think we're too late in the process. I don't know. Maybe we're not, but I feel like it. I guess if we maybe aimed for September or maybe late August, maybe we could do it still. I don't know where the gas money comes from. And then that's true for so many people as well. That's the only hiccup there. And I don't know if people, anybody has any advice or, you know, is an organizer of these kinds of events and has some suggestions, please let me know. I'd love to figure it out. So I did on March 30th, I purchased a octa-core 8 gig RAM, 128 gigabytes of storage, Android tablet. And it's a 10.1 inch Android tablet. And it was $75. And now it's $69 on Amazon. It has gotten even cheaper. And what I use this for is a dedicated Home Assistant tablet. It's just constantly displaying the Home Assistant dashboard using the it's a kiosk software that I can't remember the name of. It's dedicated kiosk software for Android. You can just download the APK and sideload it, so you don't even need an app store. And then I inside there load the dashboard. And it doesn't have a product name. It's just on Amazon called Tablet 10.1 Inch Android 13 Octa-Core. So I'll put a link in the show notes for it. And 100% absolutely solid, no buts at all recommendation if you're looking for a dedicated dashboard in your home. I don't think it's a very good tablet in terms of performance. I mean, if you're just watching video, it's probably fine. In fact, if you're just looking for consumption, it's actually probably a pretty good little tablet. I mean, we're talking $70 for a 10.1 inch tablet. And it is incredible as a dashboard. I was just thinking last night how happy I am with that. Now, I've only had it since March 30th, but I am very happy with that as a purchase. The screen is beautiful. It's been reliable. I can control the screen. I can control the sleep stuff, the auto wake stuff, all from Home Assistant using the Fully Kiosk browser. That's the other app I use. I install Fully Kiosk browser in Fully Kiosk, which I pay for. You don't have to, but I pay for. Then I get Home Assistant control. It's incredible. Great question. Thank you for following up. I do like to follow up when I can. Big recommendation. We'll put a link for that in the show notes.
0: 8565 sent us 13,000 sats across three boosts. Thank you very much.
11: Fun will now commence.
0: Number one. So in a matter of 2 days, I wiped out both systems and had to rebuild both of my systems. This is now why I have a 2-beer limit when I'm doing computer stuff.
1: Oh, no. But probably wise.
0: Boost number two, I made a huge mistake recently as well. On a 2-year-old Arch install, I was SSH'd into my Ubuntu Jellyfin server, and I needed a drive to have 777 permissions for media. So I grabbed a terminal and did a little chone, except the terminal I was in wasn't my SSH terminal. It was the one I had just used for an update on my local Arch system. So I set the entire file system to 777, and exactly nothing was happy with that.
1: Gosh, I'm pretty sure I've done something similar. You know, you just get all the permissions, and for the most part, it doesn't matter. But then there's some specific permissions on your system that really do matter.
0: Now, 8.5 continues, the worst part was that once I figured it out, I made the very same mistake the next night, except on the server this time.
1: That sounds even worse. Oh, my gosh. I'd be curious, how did you recover 8565? Did you have backups to go through? Did you have to reset up the system? Did you have to try to manually fix the permissions? What'd you do?
0: Still recovering, perhaps. Now, any suggestions on how to avoid this in the future?
1: You can try and just be careful. You can make sure you have clear banners on your servers for stuff. There's a lot of neat apps to do that, and like in your message of the day or in your bash prompt or ZSH prompt or whatever to like make it really clear which system you're on. Maybe don't give yourself pseudo. I don't know.
0: don't trust yourself. Now, in the last boost here, 8.5 says, Jellyfin also has a very good desktop client that you can make point to VLC. It's a super handy little client. I use it in lieu of a web app.
2: Mm. All right. Yeah, that's in reference, I think, to our app pick.
1: Oh, neat. You know, I don't know if I've ever tried this, but I'm seeing one over on their GitHub. It's based on Jellyfin, or based on the Plex media player. I guess, yeah, you can do VLC. It also supports, like, has an embedded MPV player, supports Windows, Mac OS, and Linux. That's great.
2: Good to, I mean, I think I knew that, but, like, it's good to actually, like, remember that.
1: Well, Leaky Canoe comes in with 10,000 sats. I've been listening to JB for 4 years now, and I'm making it my goal this month to tune into LUP Live for the very first time.
2: Oh!
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2: Well, you could start really easy. 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And if we're live, you'll hear us live. And if we're not live, you'll hear some reruns. And that's probably just like the most like low-tech way to do it. 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If you're on iOS, I really like Broadcast. It's a solid little app, and it'll sync also your preferences across your iOS apps, which is nice, and you can plug jblive.fm in there. But if you're a podcasting 2.0 user, it gets a lot better because we're actually using all totally standard stuff to do the live stream, including the podcasting 2.0 live item spec. So say you got Fountain or Podverse or Castomatic, something like that, that supports the live streams. You'll actually see like the day before, you'll see our pending stream in there with what we're going to talk about, the title, and when we're going to go live. And then when we actually do go live, we flip that. And all we're doing on our end is we're just updating an XML file, right? We're just updating the RSS feed. The clients ingest that RSS feed and they mark it as live. And then you just hit a button right there and say Fountain or whatever. It just starts playing the stream. And you can see the description. If you do boost, you can boost in and it will come in live and it'll show up in our chat room and we'll get it in the show. Oh, it's so slick. It's such a nicer experience than like YouTube live streams. And I'm so proud of what the podcasting tutorial community and all the devs and everybody has created there. So if you do have like Fountain or Podverse or something like that, that's really the way to do it, is just subscribe to our regular old RSS feed. And then you just get it right there in the feed. But at the end of the day, it's just an Icecast thing. So like jblive.fm and anything that supports an Icecast MP3 stream, like VLC, MPV, it'll work.
1: Just Chrome. Yeah, whatever.
2: Yeah, yeah.
0: To add to that, if you want to take it just up even one more notch, there's always the Mumble Room that you can join if you want to go, you know, all the way to live.
2: The ultimate experience. Now, I'll take this one. Thumbs comes in, and guys, I don't know if you're familiar with this one. It's called a Spaceballs boost.
12: The combination is 1, 2, 3, 4, 5.
2: They write, I listen at 1.25x. I've been debating increasing it.
1: So reasonable.
2: Okay. So that way I don't keep falling behind. The member feeds are monsters. Well, that's fair. That is true.
0: That's true.
2: Yeah, yeah. You guys sound well caffeinated at that speed. Music is 50-50 at that speed. And some tracks, like the outro, are pretty bad. But most of the 80s songs are great with a little extra speed. Yeah, we do play some 80s songs in the members feed. That is very true. Yeah, I think about that when I listen to somebody else's show at higher speed and the music sounds like garbage. And I think about how much music we play in the members feed and whatnot. I just think, thank you, Thumbs, for being willing to listen to it. Appreciate it.
1: Oppie 1984 comes in with 4,000 sats.
2: Hmm.
1: I had been a lifelong Windows user, and Windows 8 pushed me to try Linux. I first tried Ubuntu and hated it so much I went back to a Vista machine. Later, I tried Zorin OS and was actually able to ease into Linux with that, and after a while moved over to Mint and have been happy with that ever since.
2: Oh, that's
1: interesting.
2: Mint
1: is what I always recommend for those looking to jump from Windows to Linux. It's just close enough to the Windows experience that it's easy for noobs to get comfortable and start to learn.
2: Very fair. Very fair. Mint, I think, nails that. That is the MVP

0: asking myself this week because, very frustratingly, after 3 weeks of thinking about it, worrying about it, configuring different things, trying different setups, buying gear, buying mounts, buying equipment, yesterday, as I was doing one final test before we got going, my B-Link died. My new, brand new B-Link that I talked about recently. Wouldn't power on. I powered it off to save battery because I'm running off solar. And when I went to turn it back on, it just would not power back on. And I tried clearing the CMOS. There's a little pin you can push in the front and hold it down for a bit. I'll pull the power, let it sit for 10, 15 minutes, plug it back in. Didn't work. And I'm going to do the whole RMA thing. And I'll give the complete story when I know what the complete story is. But it had crossed my mind that if I had just a regular old tower PC, I could just start swapping out individual components. I could have another power supply. I could have another disk. You know, the only thing I could do is buy two B-Links and then reset up one of those B-Links if something like this happens, because it's all an integrated package. And so when you think about it from like an environmental sustainability standpoint, I think the individual modules, while more gear up front, actually make something last longer in the overall usability. Because my other option, well, I mean, what am I going to do, right? I'm going to RMA this and they're going to send me a new B-Link. Totally brand new, all new parts, when it could be one individual tiny component in this that has failed. So it's been on my mind. That's a good question, Otterbrain. Thank you for the boost.
1: It might matter too if you're, you know, do you need to do these things at the same time and will the machine be struggling? I think just from the hardware perspective, having one machine probably works out better, but that's predicated on you actually being able to do all of those myriad tasks on that machine. Obviously, you get more redundancy if you have multiple machines and you can offload things. But if you can get by with just one, it might work.
0: Yeah. And we got a row of ducks from Forward Humor. Great episode, guys. I'm learning so much from your tips and your mistakes. Please keep sharing. Yes, last episode, some of our bigger mistakes with Linux. Thank you, Forward Humor. Appreciate the boost.
1: Fear Guys Balls comes in with 3,000 sats across two boosts. First 2K sats here, catching up with episode 553. Is the Nix node config you made available for listeners to use? The Fountain show notes didn't include any links from the show. And then another 1,000 sats to say, the Nix sound effect should be the Borg, resistance is futile.
0: That is it.
2: Very appropriate.
0: That's brilliant. Great. Yeah. I think we fixed the Fountain show notes, right, Wes, by now publishing the HTML of the entire show notes?
1: Yeah, we did have to move some things around in like which particular feed items had which particular version from how our feed was doing it previously. I'm not sure if that's been backported to all episodes yet. We probably will. But so if you don't see it there, go to jupiterbroadcasting.com. You can find all the links there or linuxunplugged.com as well.
0: Do you remember, was there anything that we did substantially different? I don't remember now, with our node config versus just what the Nix Bitcoin project does. And did we publish it?
1: No, not necessarily. I mean, we started working on the helipad flake, which is I could have a link to that. We haven't really used it very much, but I have a link to that. I think maybe once we get everything actually deployed, because right now we haven't. We started down the Nix node path, and then we had to go to a bunch of conferences, and there's just been a bunch of other projects in the way, so we haven't had a chance to return to it for a while. So we haven't actually really used it in any production sense. But I think, you know, we could try to post the tweaks we do make when we get there.
0: Yeah, we will pick that back up.
2: Now, Ambient Noise sent 4 boosts for a total of 15,720 sats.
3: Coming in hot with the boost!
2: And these are in response to Linux Unplugged 565, the mistakes that made us love Linux, if you remember that episode. I'm a gamer and got into Linux by watching the LTT channel, specifically Emily's excellent Getting into Linux, Pop! OS, and Proton segments. Don't get me wrong, Linus just doesn't know much about Linux. Maybe I'm an outlier. He continues, please, no talk of manually partitioning the hard drive for new users.
0: Okay.
2: Automatic is fine in Pop! OS and Mint. New users, remember, don't scare them away while they're still new. Also got to say plus one to the no dual boot. Most of the time, there will be another Windows PC somewhere you will have to access for that edge case. Dual boot will break at some point, and the users will just never commit to Linux. Another one here. Please don't recommend NixOS to new users. I know it's the cool new thing, but it's not a good idea for new users, even a new dev that's looking at Linux for the very first time. Some very driven people might make it, but how many would be scared away? It's just too risky, in my opinion.
1: You know, it occurs to me that

0: with a lot of these, we probably should be more careful about how we define new user. You know, there's new users who are like Gene Bean's dad, who aren't looking under the covers very much and just need a system that, you know, you can install stuff from the App Store and go about your business. There's power users migrating from Windows. There's Linux curious folks who have an innate, you know, who are curious and want to learn Linux versus folks who are just trying to get off Windows. So I think a lot of this can be good advice, but we should probably have been more careful around like which segment are we actually talking about and what are their motivations? Because I think that changes what makes good advice for them.
1: There's one last one here, just addressing how I was complaining about small boot partitions and running into kernel issues. I did a little research. PopOS automatically sets a boot partition size of 1.1 gigs on their system, but it only seems to keep two old kernels. I can confirm this using Google, but the install has been up for over a year now with auto updates, and everything seems to be working fine. Now, I have to say, I did get a note from our dear friend Carl. He sent me a little tip here. He sent me a project called KThresher, which would potentially help me with this exact issue I was having with kernels on Kubuntu specifically filling up the boot partition. So if you are having similar issues to me, KThresher might be worth checking out.
2: KThresher for the win. Muna Knight comes in with 6,666 sats.
3: Make it so.
2: The safety you feel in NixOS being able to just try something without risking borking your system truly cannot be overstated. You can swap out the whole subsystems and see if they work better or see if something on your hardware works without fear that you're going to irreversibly break your system. It's a tinkerer's dream, though I still have some reservations about it as a daily driver desktop system. Curious if anyone else has slapped Nix onto a gaming machine and if they've had a good no-fuss experience. God, you know, I'm so tired of this mentality. I mean, that's a great boost, Moon Knight, but I don't know. Computers used to be so much harder than they are now. And is Nix as easy as Ubuntu? No. But it is so much easier than computers used to be. And I do use it for gaming. And Moon Knight, I'm not disagreeing with you. I think you're right. It's not necessarily as easy. But like that's a variable self-defined bar that each one of us has that we then project onto everybody else. And I guess I'm kind of tired of it. I'm not the smartest guy in the world. I'm not a developer by day, and all of my desktops use NixOS. I don't know. Somehow this Luddite's getting it done. So is it, and I game on these systems. In fact, the system I have the most problems gaming on is my Steam Deck that runs Arch. So riddle me that, Batman. Like, I know it's not easy for everybody, and I know it's not super simple to just download a binary and execute it, and that's really hard, and everybody hates that. But, like, it's not like it's so freaking difficult. And you bounce off everything a couple of times. And just because you bounce off it once or twice doesn't mean it's a bad thing. Now, it also means people need to know what's up going in. And I think Muna Knight nails that. I'm actually more really kind of just frustrated at the fact that ambient noise seems to think that you can't use NixOS as a desktop. But Whatever. It is what it is, and just use whatever makes you happy. I'm tired of fighting about it.
0: Amen to that. Well, maybe this will help you out here, Chris. Southern Fried Sassafras comes in with 10,000 sats.
4: That's not possible. Nothing can do that.
0: After putting it off for so long, I'm finally giving NixOS a try. I had PopOS installed on my work laptop, but it had been just sluggish enough to be noticeable lately. And it had been doing updates, even though I turned automatic updates off. Well, an update broke something in the boot process that the laptop was stuck on the manufacturer logo. Rather than try to fix that, I just pulled any non-backed up files off and installed Nix. I think I'm on the Nix train now. Even after taking way too long to get WireGuard working, and there's still some kinks to sort out, but I'm really liking it. I'm also giving Plasma 6 a go after being on a GNOME desktop for years. Different, but clean. It will definitely take some getting used to.
2: Good on you for being willing to take the journey. You know, we say it all the time, and it may become a cliche on the show, but it is true. It is harder on Nix, but you solve it once. Like, listener Jeff was, when he first connected in the mumble room, he was on his Nix desktop, and he realized, oh, I don't have, like, the higher quality audio codec for my Bluetooth headset. Yeah, you know what? That means you got to go set up a couple more things in the Nix config. Yeah, you got to go do that. And it kind of sucks, because you're already on the call, Oh, silly me. I don't have the higher quality audio. I thought I would just have it because I always have that, and now I don't have it. God, Nick sucks so much, right? But then you disconnect. You go add the three lines to your configuration file. You rebuild, and now you've solved that problem forever, right? That's the difference.
1: We were also really impressed this week about just how much we're using Nick's shell. Wes, could you explain Nick's shell? But like, I'm using the heck out of this thing because I just forget to install software all the time. And it's just like, oh yeah, I need that thing. And I go and grab it.
0: Yeah, I think the way you're using it is probably Nick's running Nix-shell --p and then the package you want. And it's just a super handy, quick way to go ask Nix to temporarily give you a shell environment where you have that package available. It doesn't get installed permanently. Once you exit the shell, it's gone. And it's going to get cleaned up whenever you do your next Nix store garbage collection. So it's a super handy, no cost way to basically like, oh, I want to try this tool, or I need this tool. I don't really use it all the time, maybe a couple times a month, and I don't really want to keep it around in my system. I just know I can go fetch it from Nix whenever I want.
2: Yeah, crazy handy. And again, available on any distro. But like for my setup here, I was testing network connectivity and I wanted to install MTR and a couple of other things that I was only going to use for like the couple of days that I'm here, and then I probably won't use it again for a long time. And a Nix shell-p install is really kind of handy for that because you temporarily have that. You're in that environment where that exists. And then when you're done and you do a garbage collection, it's gone. It's really, really great. I wanted to shout out to user 77.3 who boosted in. He was below the 2000 sat cutoff, but he had a great note. Long time listener, first time booster. So first of all, thank you very much. Appreciate it. Pew, pew, pew. Thanks for taking that journey. He says, thanks for the great shows. I found a backup program that looks very promising, and I thought it might be worth your while. It's called Kopia, K-O-P-I-A, at kopia.io. I've been using Restic, but I wanted something a bit more. That is great. Thank you for being a longtime listener and taking the effort to sign up. We had a bunch of boosters. We have a 2000 set cutoff for time. And we had 25 boosters across 42 total boosts. Now, we do have the 2000 sat cutoff. Thank you, everybody who boosted in. We stacked 300,403 sats. Thank you, everybody. Now, if you're the first-time listener for some reason, you're like, what did I just listen to? The boosts are a peer-to-peer way for our listeners to send value into the show. At one point in time, we were owned by a corporation, and it just didn't really work for the niche that we're trying to serve. It didn't really work for the show, and we fought to get this back. And now it's an independent production that is supported by our audience. And so you can boost in, and if you value each individual production, if you like that episode, it made you think about something, you got some signal from it, you want to participate in the conversation, go get a new podcast app at podcastapps.com. 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Thank you, everybody who boosted in. We really do appreciate it. You guys, you really make the show possible. The boosters, the members, we wouldn't be able to do it without you. Thank you very much. 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Now, before we get out of here, Wes, you were on fire this week with the picks. Like, I had a really hard choice trying to get it down to one, but out of all of them just seems so unique and like something I don't think we'd hear anybody else talk about that I felt like this should be the pick this week. And it's called Multiplex. Can you tell us a bit about it?
0: Yeah, Multiplex is a Go app to watch torrents with your friends. So, you know, you might have experienced something like Apple's SharePlay or Amazon's Prime Video Watch Party, or, you know, Jellyfin Sync or the Plex feature that exists for this. Well, this is the same idea, but for torrents. You don't have to have some proprietary platform. You just got to, you know, have a torrent to a file. Maybe you're sharing that for your friends. Maybe you're finding it somewhere else. And it lets you stream any file directly using a wide range of video and audio formats with the MPV video player. And you can host online watch parties while preserving your privacy by synchronizing video playback with friends without a central server.
2: That's so neat. Using torrents under the hood, right? So like, so great. Watch together, but using decentralized torrents. That's right up our alley.
0: Jellyfin's pretty lightweight, but maybe you don't want to go stand up like a whole Jellyfin instance just to kind of get that functionality. This might be a way to make it happen, you know, without having to get everything else set up. Under the hood, it uses something called Wiron, which I hadn't checked out before, but I definitely am going to. It's Overlay Networks, which, you know, we love, but it's based on WebRTC.
2: Yeah, that's also really cool. Before we get out of here, I'd like everybody, if you're thinking about boosting in, you want to know what to like boost in about, I got a question for you. Would you be willing to use kind of a AmiCube style script that modifies Ubuntu? Do you feel comfortable with that as a long-term desktop solution for you? And if you do, why? And if you don't, why not? Please boost in and share that with us. We'd really like to know. 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And of course, there's a whole bunch of great shows over at jupiterbroadcasting.com. 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
3: 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Same bad time, same bad station.
2: Indeed. And sometimes they go smoother. Sometimes they go a little bumpier. Just kind of depends. This week it's from the woods. We'll see how it comes together in the wash. Big shout out to editor Drew. We really appreciate him. And we appreciate you for listening. If there's anybody you think that might be interested in a show like this, please consider sharing it with them. We always really appreciate that. And we'd love your feedback, too. You can find that at linuxunplugged.com, along with our RSS feed, Matrix info, Mumble Room info, and a whole bunch of other stuff. We got hyperlinks over there. It's really handy. I'm surprised somebody didn't think of it sooner. It's a website. You're going to love it. Thanks so much for joining us on this week's episode of the Unplugged program. And we'll see you right back here next Tuesday, as in...

0: Well, it's the end of the month, and that means it is the end of our Jellyfin Challenge. We all tried it. I don't know if we're any worse for the wear or not. We'll find out as the episode goes on. But Alex, I see a smile on your face, so it couldn't have gone that bad.
1: It's still running. It's defied all expectations. Hey, we're giving the good stuff away in the first 30 seconds of the episode here. What's going on? If we were proper podcasters, we'd say some boring stuff for the first 15, 20 minutes and then say, don't forget to watch to the end, like, comment, and subscribe.
0: Oh, yeah. Do you guys want to have some friendly banter? We could have a line in the doc that says friendly banter. We could do that for a little bit and tease it out. No, we wanted to get right to it this week because it's a big topic. And to help us fill out the roundtable is, of course, our buddy Brent is back. Hello, Brentley.
2: Well, hello. Thanks for having me again.
0: Well, thank you for joining us on this Jellyfin Challenge. And then I think for the first time ever on the show, Alex's wife, Kat's here. Hello, Catherine. Thanks for joining us.
3: Hi.
0: Hi. And thanks for also being willing to give us the spousal approval factor, the legit, genuine spousal approval factor right here on the show.
3: The real review.
0: The real deal. So appreciate it.
1: I just thought it was super important to get the wife's perspective, given that she is at least 50% of the user base of the TV in this house.
0: for now, until that kid of yours gets older.
1: And then, Ella's coming.
3: Yeah.
1: She's coming.
0: You're going to have a whole new set of libraries just for the kid.
1: It's starting. We've got Bluey already, like, on tap.
0: Well, you know, we've talked on and off about the switch to Jellyfin. Just to recap, if you're joining us now, the idea was to see if we could make it a whole month switching from Plex, and we're all really big Plex enthusiasts. So it seemed like something worth trying because we like the ideas of our media server not requiring any connection to the internet or login, not really necessarily having a strategy tax where they have to look like a streaming company, and of course we like it to be open source if it's got something we're going to self-host and run for a long time. Jellyfin checked all those boxes, but we knew it'd have some issues compared to Plex. Intro skipping is only available via plugin, and the support is spotty at best. And of course, remote streaming and library sharing are definitely more challenging and more manual with Jellyfin. But there's also been a lot of upsides. Since we started this challenge, SwiftFin came out, which is their native Apple TV client, which I was able to try. And Alex, I feel like since we started the Jellyfin challenge as well, you've kind of had a philosophy change in terms of inbound traffic to the LAN and kind of how you're going to do it with Jellyfin going forward. So it seems like it's kind of made you rethink a few things.
1: Yeah, I mean, I think port 32400 was pretty much the last one that was open in my firewall for Plex. I just don't want anything open at all. And we've gone back and forth on the Discord with several people, as well as people on Twitter and stuff like that, trying to figure out a decent way to do remote access for Jellyfin. And there are lots of different ways you could skin that particular turkey if you wanted to, but none of them really did it for me, because at the end of the day, I don't want a publicly routable DNS entry of any description, whether it's on a VPS tailscale tunneled or WireGuard tunneled from that VPS into my LAN, or there's some kind of outbound punch with, like I say, tailscale to somewhere else. Without that kind of third-party cloud authentication server that Plex has, there is no real way to do it with Jellyfin. The only solution I could really come up with is it's got to be baked into Jellyfin itself. There's got to be some way for me to host a Jellyfin endpoint on a VPS that speaks a Jellyfin-specific protocol or some kind of connection language back to the server in my LAN that then I can point clients from a remote LAN to on that VPS. It's not it's not an advertised publicly routable DNS. Maybe it's some, I don't know the technicalities of how that would work.
0: You know how you could do it, Alex, is sort of the Nebuchadnezzar model with Home Assistant.
1: Yeah. Security through obscurity with a massively long URL.
0: Yeah. And basically it's a upsell that supports the development of Jellyfin, but they also take care of that proxying for you.
1: That would be huge. And then, the client, the reason it's important to bake it into the client and the server is so that you can do some kind of peer-to-peer connection once you actually start the stream. Because if you're trying to stream it all through, let's say, a Linode VPS, for example, you'd very quickly hit your 1 terabyte cap if you're not careful. And, then it's just not necessary to stream it through a remote endpoint like that.
0: I think it kind of depends on on what your objective is. Because I think with this whole thing, too, I've been like, all right, no more inbound. But I have to be real and I have to think, well, what am I going to do when I'm traveling again? Because a big part of traveling for me is, like, if I'm gone for several days, what I've done in the past is I've watched a show in the hotel. Like, I'll put the wife on a video call and we'll watch a show or something like that. And I'm trying to think how I'm going to do that in my post-Jellyfin world.
1: Well, it's fine for you, isn't it? Because you can pretty much connect all of your clients to Tailscale.
0: Yeah.
1: And then you can route the DNS through your reverse proxy and it's all fine.
0: Except for, like, hotel TVs and stuff. But yeah, you're right. For a lot of my personal devices.
1: It's for family members. It's for hotel TVs. It's for Rokus, Chromecasts, that kind of client that Jellyfin just isn't going to work for me remotely.
0: Right.
1: But I've been delighted with it in the LAN on my Android TVs, my pair of shields that I have in the house. Performance has been fantastic. The library just loads really quickly. Playback's been pretty much flawless. How have you found it, Catherine?
2: Yeah, as a user, I haven't really noticed much difference in usability from Plex. I mean, it looks slightly different, but it's been pretty intuitive to just be like, oh, okay, it looks slightly different. Okay, well, cat, I'll go in cat. Oh, movies, yeah, okay. And it loads and it's just done. I was like, oh, okay, I can live with this. I don't have to fiddle around with anything, and I can't skip the credits, though. That is a little irritating.
1: The intro skipping.
2: Yeah, that's what I mean.
0: Mm-hmm. Kat, have you tried fast-forwarding? Because it is really good at going through and finding the chapters. I think you might have to turn it on in the Jellyfin dashboard, I don't recall. But if you do that, it'll mark the intro as one of the chapters. And then if you just skip that chapter, it's essentially like intro skipping.
2: Mm, I haven't tried that, but
0: if your playback tries it, yeah, okay. I think the client has to support that too, so I'm not positive.
1: There's a couple of things with the Android TV client that have been bugbears of mine, and they are very, very minor things compared to the client of a year ago. This 0.15 update is fantastic. So when I want to skip through, I have to press the left or right buttons, as you would expect, to jump 30 seconds forward and 10 seconds back. That works fine. But when you press the right arrow to jump forward, you then also have to press enter, like the OK button, for it to actually start playing. It's a tiny little thing, but it's annoying. The second thing is, I have an OLED TV and I rely on the screensaver, you know, the timeout on the shield of, I think it's 10 or 12 minutes or something, to turn the screen off. And there's been a couple of times where we've paused the video and it's just stayed paused on that. It hasn't even dimmed the screen. And there was one time we left it on for like 3 or 4 hours before we came back in the room. And I'm like, oh, crap. Because, you know, it's the 3-year-old TV. And so far, there's no burn in at all. I'd like to keep it that way if I can.
0: Right. I have a question for you, Brantley.
3: Mm-hmm.
0: So I know you went ahead and did a full setup. And I know you've also been doing some watch along with Wes. And I'm just curious to know what some of your impressions were with that process, how reliable it's been, if you've had any challenges with the setup or running a local instance, etc.
3: Hmm. Yeah, where to start? Well, Wes and I did watch one of your favorite recent shows together. You've been trying to get us to watch that for a year. You know, we chose not to do the watch along. And the reason for that is that we wanted to test both of our instances concurrently and be able to discuss the experience. So what we ended up doing was he shared some media with me. So we had the identical files and then I played it locally and he played it on his setup. I think his setup's on a VPS. So we on purpose didn't try the play syncing feature. I know we tried that, Chris. I think it was almost a year ago and it was actually really, really good. So we had some good confidence that it would just be fine and continue to be fine. But it was fascinating to play the same media concurrently on two different setups, because for me locally, I had a few initial difficulties with media naming and such with some of my own files. Luckily, Wes solved that all for me with his files. But it was curious because when we kind of did it old school, 3-2-1 play. So it's not perfect, but we knew that going in. Right? That wasn't the point. The point was to see what our experience was going to be concurrently. It was fascinating. So for me, it played with subtitles on by default, and I was able to just turn those off. But for Wes, he was like, oh, I want subtitles. And despite having all the same files from the identical folders and everything, it wasn't working for him. And I was like, wait a second. That's such a fascinating thing. And I think he ended up just kind of like refreshing the interface and then it worked, you know? So those like little tiny things were interesting to observe in real time with someone else and their setup.
1: I'd love you to repeat that test with Plex and or any other system, because I think all of the quirks, you know, we are splitting hairs here. We are picking out needles in a haystack. And a lot of these quirks exist just with media playback in general, not Jellyfin specific stuff. But
0: that's a great point. Yeah, I agree. It worked. You did get it done. And for you, I would imagine, Brent, since you're not heavily invested in Plex, this is probably a no-brainer just to stick with Jellyfin, right?
3: It really is. Yeah, I've used Plex lots from a streaming media from each of your servers. So that was certainly something I missed this month. I felt like I was, you know, a bit lesser this month for that reason. And I will admit, I did cheat one evening. Drew happened to leave his server on and I was out of town in a pretty crummy hotel and I needed a pick me up. And so my brother and I watch Rick and Morty.
1: Oh, geez.
3: So that was one night and I admitted it instantly. So I feel like I need to put that out there.
0: Yeah, that's true. You did a fess up. We all knew about it. That's a fair point. I'm glad it sounds like you intend to stay with it. For me, it wasn't a foregone conclusion necessarily. One thing that I think maybe Plex does a little bit smoother is handle media that it doesn't know anything about, especially in SwiftFin. The SwiftFin client, unfortunately, keeps showcasing YouTube videos that I downloaded that it doesn't really know what to do with. And so I just have these ugly, blank, really weird looking file named videos that are just like the banners in SwiftFin. It's kind of gross. So I set out on a kind of a journey to see if I could fix that. And I discovered that there's a couple of different ways to do this. Number one is there is a plugin for Jellyfin that will go out and get the metadata for a YouTube video. So if you leave the YouTube ID in brackets, like YouTube DLP might do by default, if you leave that in the file name, then the YouTube metadata plugin that I'll have linked in the show notes will just go out and fill out all the NFO information, all of that Jellyfin can read, and just make it display like it would a regular series video, which is really nice. There's some powerful stuff with YouTube and Jellyfin integration. I actually found, though, most of it was overkill. I don't really want to subscribe to a channel and import it all the time and that sort of stuff. I want to get one-off how-to videos, and I want to put them in there and not lose them in case the author ever wants to take them down or they get pulled or whatever. So I found YTDL-sub, and that'll automate the downloading process if you want to go just all in and just get crazy with it. And that'll really take Jellyfin and YouTube to a full level integration where your YouTube videos from channels and playlists get downloaded to your server with all their metadata information. You can play them offline in Jellyfin and it's beautiful. But if that's not for you and you just want the occasional video like I do, YouTube DLP, YTDLP, will write the all of the JSON info that Jellyfin can read. There's just a real simple dash dash write dash info dash JSON that you can tack on to the YTDLP command. And you can do dash dash write dash thumbnail. And Jellyfin will just pick all of that up and import it automatically.
1: So you get the thumbnails of person holding item, I don't know, pill bottle.
0: Yeah, with the silly face. Yeah.
3: Oh gosh.
0: Yes, actually, yes, it's a lot of that, Alex. But the nice part is you also get like the description, you get like, you know, the other information about the video. But yeah, you're right, it is also the obnoxious thumbnail generally.
1: Jellyfin really started making a bigger impression when I spent a bit more time actually going into the plugins. I put on Twitter and Mastodon one day that I spent an afternoon spelunking into the plugin ecosystem, and there's an awful lot of stuff you can do with regards to metadata and tweaking that on a per library, you know, specific settings per library basis. And that really improved the experience for me for things like album art, particularly for music, was a big improvement after that. There were several covers missing in my standard folder structure. I use Sonar and Radar to organize all of my TV shows and movies, not just, you know, downloads and stuff like that, but stuff I ripped years ago. And it's fantastic at that because you can put things like custom naming conventions in there. So you can have, you know, quality, bitrate, audio, codecs, et cetera, right there in the file name.
0: That's great.
1: Yeah. And so you can use those programs for nefarious purposes, but they're also incredibly useful for just basic media organization. There are plenty of others as well. Yet Another Media Manager is a good one. FileBot is a good one too, if all you need to do is take a bunch of files and apply some rules, like, you know, one file per folder based on the file name type stuff. FileBot's really good for that. But metadata seems to trip a lot of people up on the internet. It's curious to hear both of you as well have little quirks. But, it, you know, I've run all my stuff through the R's for years and never had a problem.
0: Yeah, actually, to that end, just as a quick aside, I don't think Jellyfin has misidentified a single television show or movie. So that has been exceptional. It's just like the rando YouTube videos, because there's no like MovieDB or TVDB you can go query. So it struggles with that.
1: Yeah, it's true.
0: I have a question about metadata for Brent, and then I want to hear about audiobooks. I think we got to talk about that. But Brent, I know you also had a note on metadata.
3: Yeah, it was the thing I struggled with when this month challenge started, because I thought, oh, I'm going to go and, you know, it actually started with a YouTube channel of a British show. You two might appreciate this. I discovered a show that turns out I love called Taskmaster, and they host all of it on YouTube. But my internet connection here has been, let's just say, changing this month. So I thought, well, I'm going to grab them all so that I can try them on this Jellyfin instance. And they are part of the, you know, TVDBs and such. But I really struggled with trying to get all of that organized in a really nice way. I took a bunch of advice from online and found FileBot, but it turns out that their like licensing has changed recently, and I didn't quite feel comfortable with...
1: Oh, has it? What's changed? Because it used to just be, I don't know, $5-$10 for an annual license?
3: I guess maybe I just wasn't willing to pay for something that I didn't know anything about. And I didn't ask either of you whether it was good or not. So this was like my first initial jump in. So I feel like the $10 would be probably worth it from the reputation I heard, but I just didn't give that a go. Maybe that was a mistake. So because of that, I looked for other solutions, and I spent far too much time trying to find something and struggled with a few of them and really didn't get anywhere useful. So I now have a bunch of Taskmaster episodes with German titles and such, and it was just a bit of a failed experiment. But Chris, this plugin sounds just right up my alley.
1: Ein Taskmaster. You just say any word aggressively, and that, you know, that's the German. Apart from butterfly, do you know what the German for butterfly is?
3: No, please tell us.
1: Schmetterling. It's such a beautiful word, Schmetterling.
3: Says a German descendant.
1: I don't speak German, though. Perhaps I should.
0: 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I love that it's all built on top of WireGuard. You know that noise protocol encryption is absolutely top-notch. And even if your devices are separated by firewalls and complicated carrier NATs and subnets, Tailscale can navigate all of that. And Tailscale is clever enough to know what traffic to send to your Tailscale nodes versus what you just want to go out to, like, the general internet or some other subnet. And, of course, it also is clever enough to just talk directly to the machine. So if it's on your LAN and you use the Tailscale IP, it still goes over your LAN. It doesn't, like, route out to the internet first or something. It's clever like that. And it always feels like everything's local regardless of where you're at. So I have a DNS server using Pi-hole in my Tailnet, and now all my devices can just use name resolution. It just doesn't matter where I'm at. Anywhere I'm at, I can use Tailscale and I can use DNS resolution, and it's glorious. You guys know it's the only way I do my Nextcloud now. I don't even have a public IP for any of that stuff. It's so, so great. I could go on and on about it. You know, Alex and I love it. We use it. Our family uses it. Our friends use it. We are big advocates, and I love that working with us and that you can go try it out on up to 20 devices for free for as long as you want, because the way they've built this, the traffic goes between your machines. So they're not paying for a bunch of bandwidth, right? And then they layer on a bunch of services that make it so useful, like Tailscale Send, essentially AirDrop for all your Tailscale devices, even your Android Linux boxes. Tailscale SSH allows you to get an SSH connection between your devices using the Tailscale network. They're continually adding features too. So go check out their social feeds to get an idea of just how quick they're moving here. And of course, they have ACL, so you can share out machines and do controls right there through a web UI. Like I mentioned, it'll support DNS. Lots of ways to solve that, but I just tossed a pie hole in mine. 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It's always getting better. It's a game changer. And I'm so happy that we can send you there and you can support the show by signing up for Tailscale. 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One more time, support the show by going to tailscale.com/self-hosted.
1: I've been threatening to do a Tailscale deep dive for a little while on how I'm doing the split DNS between different sites and stuff like that. One of these days, I promise, we will get to it. But my good lady wife, Catherine, has joined us for this episode, and we wanted to talk a little bit about your experience with Plex and Jellyfin and audiobooks specifically in this segment, because you're a bit of an audiobook nerd, right?
2: Yeah, I think audiobooks is my thing. I probably listen to double the amount of audiobooks that I watch TV or use Jellyfin or Plex or whatever. So,
1: I mean, I can catch you any time of the day or night with your phone, with your AirPods in, or just walking around the house, and there's always an audiobook. Some people it's podcasts, for you it's audiobooks, or, you know, some people it's radio. And so me turning off Plex and separating you from your beloved Prolog instance a month ago was, how was it?
2: Tricky. So I had some backups in case I really didn't like my new situation. I had Libby, which is like a, you know, library county based thing.
1: Yeah, in America you can sign up for a library card and they give you access to free digital audiobooks, but you can sort of rent them from a digital library. It's like a Audible, but like a library
2: bit.
1: And
2: yeah, it's a bit like a library, a bit like Audible. You can, there's an app, you can use it on your phone, but you only get 14 days to listen to a title and you often have to wait.
1: And you've run out a couple of times, right?
2: I have,
1: Libby?
2: Yeah, because sometimes you have to wait a very long time to be given access because they only have a certain amount of...
1: They have to pay on a per rental basis, effectively, to the publishers. And so they only buy a certain number of licenses for each title. And then when those licenses are exhausted, they have to go and either buy another batch or they have to... So it's expensive for the libraries to do that. So that's why there's a limit there.
2: But... Yeah. So sometimes you could be waiting up to 4 months to listen to a title, so you kind of have to have them ready in advance and plan them out a little bit. But I had that as a backup, and I had Audible, and I could spend money as a backup.
1: You're the sort of the girl that has the 2 credits a month Audible subscription, right?
2: Yeah, I do, and I use them.
1: Yeah, well, that's fine.
0: Hey, girl, me too.
1: Yeah, and you're used to me going into Audible and backing these things up with Inaudible, which we've talked about in the show before, and removing the DRM and never really having to worry about Audible itself, you know, going away or changing licensing on you.
0: There you go.
1: Those books, you own them forever. You've paid for them, and I think it's only fair that we own them forever. So when I switched off Prolog, I had to come up with an alternative solution for you, and Jellyfin doesn't really have much in the way of audiobook support, so far as I could tell. That was any good. So I threw you down the gauntlet of audio bookshelf. How did you find that?
2: Yeah, it's not for me. It works fine. It doesn't lose your place or anything, but it's not a particularly exciting place to be in. It just doesn't, like, graphically speak to me.
1: You mean you're not a fan of that skeuomorphic fake bookshelf look?
2: No.
1: Okay. It's very iOS 5, isn't it?
2: Yeah, and just going into it doesn't fill me with joy.
1: Yeah.
2: Marie Kondo.
1: That is one thing Plex and Prolog in particular does very well, is it presents things beautifully.
2: Another thing it doesn't do, which some of the others have done, is it doesn't give me any sort of, hey, do you want to listen to this kind of pokes or prods. You know, Jellyfin, if you go on, the home menu goes, hey, the next one in your series is up. Do you want to do it? And the audiobook, you have to kind of have a plan and go in and go, oh, I want to listen to this today, and know what the name of it is and be able to search for it and find it.
1: Because I had you using Booksonic for a long time, and one of your favourite features, as I recall, was the random button.
2: Yeah, I love that. Because Alex's mum and Alex's sister and my mum also put their audiobooks into our collection.
1: We've got a whole system going. It's pretty great.
2: So I also have access to theirs, which are stored on my our server.
1: The server.
2: The
1: Let's
2: server.
1: Go with that.
2: So I love just going on random, and I've found some amazing books that I never would have picked or haven't come up and you know, been promoted by Audible or Amazon or Barnes & Noble or whatever.
1: Let's be honest, you found some crap too, right?
2: Yeah.
1: Yeah, okay.
2: Oh, yeah. Oh, and Hadia's part of this too. I forgot that as well. She's joined in the audiobook love over here. So I have all of hers.
1: How's Hadia found not having access to Prologue this month?
0: Not good. That's not been smooth, Alex. That's not been a smooth aspect of it. I told her I promised that eventually I'd replace it with something, but she has a couple of Audible credits and a couple of books in, there's a Libby, I think.
2: Yeah.
1: Yeah. That was the one we were talking about.
0: Okay. I'm not sure if it's Libby or if it's in Audible, but she's in one of those right now while I have everything down. It's not great, Alex. It's not great. Hasn't been the smoothest aspect.
1: No. And I'll tell you one thing, actually. I used Audio Bookshelf as I was falling asleep with some books this month just to test it for myself. And when I do that, I set a 45-minute timer every time. And so, you know, I have to go back half an hour, 35.
0: I do the same thing, yeah.
1: Every night. And gradually I make my way through the book.
0: Yep, I do that.
1: But one of the most frustrating things about Audio Bookshelf on iOS, at least, is that the scrubble bar is right next to the little line at the bottom of the iPhone that you swipe left or right to go between apps on. And so if you're trying to swipe back 10 minutes, you can very easily swipe back to the previous app and so on. You find yourself tapping instead of swiping, and sometimes it doesn't register the tap because it thinks you're tapping on the little white bar at the bottom and not the seek button. And so there, I think probably Audio Bookshelf's biggest issue right now, biggest impediment, is the interface. Generally speaking,
0: I feel like there's a place here. Just thinking about our nighttime, every single night we listen to an audiobook. We specifically pick audiobooks that are like perfect for falling asleep to. They're interesting, but not so interesting that if you miss 5 minutes of it, it's not the end of the world. Because I'll back up as well, but sometimes I don't back up enough and I miss a couple of minutes. But like, it's just, it's fine because it's not like a critical book.
1: Yeah.
0: But man, if I thought, wouldn't it be great if I get in? And I've got an NFC tag by my headboard. I scan that NFC tag, and it kicks off the whole last call routine, which starts shutting down the lights, turns on the noisemakers, and would just start playing the audiobook for 45 minutes, and then automatically kick it back, I don't know, 15 minutes or 10 minutes or whatever, every single time. Feels like there's some automation possibility there.
1: There are those apps that can do sleep tracking just based on listening to you breathing, right?
0: Yeah. Yeah, Sleep as Android will do some of this, but I want something like around Home Assistant.
1: Yeah, yeah. Well, I guess there's a solution in there somewhere, but I think that touches on another point specifically about Jellyfin that Catherine, you and I were talking about in the car on the way home from daycare earlier. Just the general fit and finish of Jellyfin. Can you talk about that a little bit?
2: Yeah, it just doesn't have... It's like the edges have not just... Someone hasn't gone around with every single pixel and gone, oh, this is perfect. You know how when you go on Google or Amazon or something, it's just so correct.
1: Unless you end up on the Amazon page from the early days when you're trying to get a refund it's still got that original branding.
2: But it's like when I try and make things look pretty on the internet, and no matter what I do and whatever I type in CSS, it looks okay, but it just isn't absolutely perfect. And as a user, I just think, oh, it's just not a really happy, exciting place for me to want to go to. It doesn't make me go, oh, I want to watch this or listen to that. I just go, yeah, okay, it works.
1: That said, though, there are some particularly nice ways in which it surfaces things like movies. Like it has a really nice canvas for how it displays all the posters. Reminds me a lot of what Kodi used to do in the XBMC era. It was just a complete canvas, maybe even Media Browser, if I remember the name right. From years ago, there was a beautiful skin for Media Browser that did that as well. And I like actually seeing a lot of content at once. I'm quite good at taking in, you know, three, four different rows with, you know, wide worth of content all at once from movie posters. Plex doesn't do that very well at all. And I tell you, the other thing that I've really enjoyed is I loaded up Plex a couple of nights ago just to remind myself before we did this episode. It was fully 15 seconds after hitting go before Plex had loaded me at my homepage on the Android TV client. You know, there's now a new Plex logo where it swipes in from the side with the yellow arrow, and then it fades, and then it pauses and thinks about life a little bit, and then goes, am I a media player? Am I a chainsaw? What am I doing here? And then eventually it loads, what I asked it to load. And then once I'm in the app too, browsing libraries and stuff like that, Jellyfin is night and day faster at browsing libraries and media and stuff like that. 100% local, I think, has to be the reason for that, although there could be some server-side code improvements versus Plex. Who knows?
0: Yeah.
1: But generally speaking, it's that performance, it's that snappiness that has got me really excited about Jellyfin.
0: I love the performance myself.
1: It is really nice. Now, it's important question time. I'm not going to ask Catherine because she doesn't have a choice. We're going to have Plex and Jellyfin here simply because we have to leave Plex on for your audiobooks and then Jellyfin for the TVs. But what about you, Brent? Are you going to stick with Jellyfin?
3: Well, if you're asking me, am I going to stick with Jellyfin for remote accessing your media, which you don't have a solution for, then I think the answer is no. But if we're talking about here at home on my local network, I think I touched on a little earlier. Yeah, absolutely. There's a function that I've been loving, which is, you know, I live in a tiny cabin. So I set up some speakers for this challenge connected to my little laptop server that Jellyfin's sitting on. And I can walk anywhere in my place and use my phone to stream media on that computer over there through those speakers. So that's been a beautiful function that I've really enjoyed here. And I don't think Plex can do that, but, you know, tell me if I'm wrong.
1: Well, also, you're a bit more of a, I don't want to say a zealot, but you're more into the privacy side of things. And
3: yeah,
1: you're more of a purist, I think, than I am. And so I just think Jellyfin fits a lot better with your overall ethos than Plex ever can, will. I don't know if you both saw the article this week. It came out literally this week saying Plex now has more streaming users than media server users. If that is an indictment of where Plex as a company is going in future, I don't know what is.
0: I completely agree. And if we're going to get to the question of, am I sticking with it? This headline basically made my decision for me, unfortunately. I like you, I suspect I'll keep some Plex around, but I imagine it'll be more like Plex on demand. I'll fire up a Docker container when I'm going to be traveling and, you know, I'll throw a series in there, a movie or two in there, and then I'll destroy it after the trip. So it just really for me is that headline right there, that story really seals the deal because that's where Plex has to go. And I can't begrudge them for it. I really appreciate what a great project it has been. I really appreciate how accessible they made having your own home streaming setup. And I'm going to be grateful for the years of use I got out of Plex. And I do not regret my lifetime membership at all, even though I'm going to be using Jellyfin now. But I also have to be realistic. As a company, they can't grow and become successful by being the people that enabled piracy. That just cannot be what makes them successful. And I'm glad to see that their streaming strategy does seem to be working. And my hope is that they do they leave the local playback in at least, you know, to some degree for folks that can have a little bit of both. And for the folks that are 100% all in on local and not really interested at all on the streaming, there's going to be Jellyfin. However, that said, before we wrap up, Alex, I'm curious if you're using Jellyfin with the home run, if you're going to do live TV streaming, because that's been a bit of feedback we've gotten from the audience who's trying this along with us that they say hasn't worked great with Jellyfin. I've had the opposite experience, so I'm curious if you've tried it.
1: I did try it, yeah. I found the whole setup process just had a few more rough edges than Plex, which is, you know, not difficult given that Plex is perhaps the absolute easiest live TV setup going. You just log in, say, hey, oh, that's my HD home run over there. You click connect. It asks you then for a postcode or a zip code. And then downloads the relevant XML data. With Jellyfin, yeah, it's the EPG data that's the hard part. But once you've got that figured out, it seemed to work just fine. I didn't use it a ton because there weren't any huge, you know, sporting events or anything like that on at the moment. But generally speaking, my experience with Jellyfin, you all know I was pretty skeptical going into this that it would stick. I'm delighted that it is sticking for TV and movies and general video playback in the house on the TVs. Like, they've solved the 10-foot interface problem. They're sitting on the couch with a remote watching videos. That has been near flawless for me. Where I still need some improvements to do full adoption is the ancillary stuff, you know, the peripheral stuff around that experience, like audiobooks, for example. If we could just port Prolog to support Jellyfin, that would be amazing. Some stuff around FinAmp, you know, you look at what PlexAmp's done, that's still night and day, miles and miles ahead of FinAmp and all the different music players. But generally speaking, you know, I don't think I mind. I can just disable the video libraries in Plex, although that might upset Brent. I might just leave them. or I might just give him a tail scale login. Who knows? Do I trust you, Brent?
3: I don't know. We're about to find out, I think.
0: Remember when he like lived at your house?
1: I know, for like 3 weeks.
0: He's been on your land, Alex. He's been there.
1: So ultimately, I think we can call Jellyfin January a huge success. I mean, all three of us are keeping at least some level, four of us, Catherine, sorry, are keeping some level of Jellyfin in the house. And that was not my expectation a month ago. So I'm really pleased about that.
0: Yeah, I'm really glad it's at this point. It's something I think that's been kind of the elephant in the room almost since the show started. And it's really nice to see it there, especially for, I think, where we've landed. It's great, like you said, on the TV. I'm super happy with it. And I also agree that the performance seems really fantastic. So it's if you're out there, I know a lot of you have been trying it out there, and you have a different take, let us know, selfhosted.show/contact. 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
1: All right, it's hard drive giveaway time. How exciting is this?
0: I've been waiting for this. I have to say, Alex, I wasn't able to read all of these. Some of them were just heart wrenchers.
1: There is a 10 terabyte hard drive here with someone's name on it. And we have a clear, clear winner. Thank you very much to everybody that voted. We had a winner with 24 votes. The next closest one had 10. So very, very clear winner in there. But I thought we'd read the top three because, you know, there's some really interesting stories in there. So Brent, why don't you kick us off with third place?
3: I've royally screwed up with irreplaceable data. I know this is a lot, but it all comes together in the end. So have some patience. I can show receipts too, if anyone asks. My wife and I got married in 2010 and were immediately moved to DC by the military. By 2012, and after the third miscarriage, we gave up on trying to have kids of our own, consoled by a conversation about how the world doesn't need more people anyways. Despite this, we still wanted to be parents, and in 2013, we were moved to Las Vegas and started foster parent classes. It can't be overstated. Foster care is hell for all involved. Often the kids come out of one garbage situation only to be dropped right into another. We also tried to adopt every kid that we had the opportunity to, which led to several instances of having a kid we weaned off drugs from their first day of life being literally torn out of our hands as a toddler and handed back to the person who put them in that situation in the first place. Despite that, for every terrible situation, there was one that made us happy to hand them off. One kid literally drove away in his uncle's Porsche after spending a week with us. That was shocking, since he entered the system after his abusive mother was arrested for trying to beat a random person on the street. His uncle didn't even know he existed, and when he found out about him, gave him a real rags-to-riches childhood turnaround. Regardless of the end state, beautiful or horrifying, while they were in our house, they were our children. We intended to adopt everyone possible and treated them as our own. There were so many memories created over those years, and I can be quite the documentarian, though I was really frugal with the storage. I was actually kind of proud that I only accrued a couple of terabytes over that time frame, and that counts all the other stuff that I generated as well. This was a necessary couple of terabytes, as we weren't allowed to upload anything publicly, and I never got straight answers about whether or not I could even use cloud storage. Though I was pretty sure I could, I wasn't about to run the risk. That meant everything went on JBOD array in my closet. I left the military in 2017, and we moved back to our home state. In the move, some things got jostled. Out of smart-induced anxiety, I decided to consolidate everything down into one array of 5 1-terabyte drives in ZFS RAID 3. Thinking I was honky-dory, I tossed the old drives into my hard drive graveyard. One serial ATA controller malfunction later, I found myself desperately digging through drawers, trying to recover anything at all. Some was recoverable, some, though, was gone forever. Birthdays, Christmases, vacations, tearful reunions, those are all gone. Kids we never see again, kids that were our family for years have been erased completely. I still hold out hope that I can somehow recover something off of that array, since it was God's file system. But I don't have a controller right now that can handle the 5+1 drives I would need. To this day, I'm gun-shy. Everything is in multiple locations. Encryption keys are written on notebooks in different buildings. Pictures are printed. Despite it all, none of this will bring back what was lost. All I can do is ensure the future is remembered and protected appropriately. Since I'm not made of money, keeping a backup strategy has been painful. I find myself deleting things that I wouldn't if I had more space. 10 terabytes would be enough to let me spread out and prioritize instead of squeezing everything into a few drives over and over and over.
1: What a moving story, huh?
0: Man, if that's not the worst case.
3: Yeah, right? Thanks for sharing that.
1: There is that horrible feeling at the pit of your stomach when you've lost some pictures. I had an SD card once corrupt mid-shoot on me. The pictures weren't super duper important, you know, it wasn't a wedding or anything like that, but or children I'll never see again. But there are just, I don't know, 30 or 40 pictures on my hard drive that I know in my mind's eye what they should be, but they're just empty files, and I've still got them, and it hurts. So I can only imagine what this guy went through.
3: As a photographer, I've helped countless professional photographers try to recover images off of, you know, FCF cards that have been run over by their cars, or like cameras that have been thrown into pools at a wedding, and like crazy situations.

0: see that we've had of the last 5-10 years of mobile devices and the cloud and everything. And so backups, you know, in the old days were even more important, arguably, than they are now, although they're just as important, I guess, as they ever were. So yeah, this sub story really had me going. It was interesting to see that it resonated with several of the audience as well. So that was third place. Chris, why don't you take us through second place?
1: This one got me. So it's funny, I'm the one that reads it now. About 10 years ago, I convinced my wife to stop using Google Photos and allow me to back up all our photos to a local hard drive. I was fairly new to Linux at the time, and I needed to reinstall Ubuntu to fix some problems. During the install, my 1 terabyte hard drive was appearing twice in the list of devices. Confused by this, but convinced it was a quirk of the Ubuntu installer, I wiped both hard drives and reinstalled.
0: Oh, no.
1: After the first boot, I suddenly realized that I'd left my 1 terabyte external drive attached and had wiped the only copy of all of my wife's photos, dating back to her very first digital camera as a teenager, including her year spent living and working in Thailand. Knowing what I know about storage devices, I probably could have saved the data, but at the time, I just accepted all was lost and begged for forgiveness.
2: Man, oh man, that stinks.
0: We've all been there. We've all wiped the wrong disk with a fat finger G disk command or something.
1: Yes.
0: This one hurts.
3: I was lucky because those photographers I mentioned, this is like the typical story. Test disk and photo rescue, they're kind of a combined thing. I use that countlessly to save these situations. You know, it creates a giant folder of just JPEGs or whatever you've got. But at least you've got them. You know, maybe you have to sort them or whatever. That's a great tool. And I think I was so lucky to learn from others that I literally made it a rule that I unplug all the drives I don't want to lose stuff from before I do a reinstall for this very reason.
0: You learn that lesson the hard way for sure. You think, oh, it'll be fine. I won't screw it up. It'll be fine. Particularly, you know, in this situation with just what sounds like an innocent USB drive left connected. So easy done.
3: One is none, right, Alex?
0: One is none. May as well be. So anyway, this brings us on to our winner, and this was the winner by a very clear margin with 24 votes, way more votes than anybody else. So I'll take us through this one. Hi, I'm Micah Stenson. I'm 11 years old. I enjoy biking and skiing and even have my own website called MicahStenson.com. I recently built my first PC for Christmas. It's an AMD Ryzen system with a 512 gig hard drive. I installed Linux Mint and I'm really enjoying it. When I'm older, I wish to become a programmer or a computer engineer. I've been listening to Jupiter Broadcasting podcasts to learn more about Linux, and I'd like to enter for the hard drive you mentioned.
1: Oh, that's great. Wow. I should have had my kid write in, but that is fantastic.
0: Well, all Dylan has to do is look in a drawer, and I'm sure he'll find a drive that Brent shucked 5 years ago.
3: that top drawer in the studio is a good place.
1: Yeah.
3: Now, I have some questions, because it wasn't mentioned what the hard drive would be used for or what they were hoping to learn from using said hard drive. So I'm curious if there will be a little bit of mentorship here and what the journey might look like.
0: I'm hopeful we can get a little soundbite from Micah or something. Obviously, you need to get in touch with us, Micah, and let us know how you'd like us to ship the hard drive to you. Maybe your parents could let us know that. Selfhosted.show/contact. You already know how to get him in touch with us, though, because you sent this in. Obviously, it would be great to hear a little bit more of the use case for this hard drive. We'll get it sent out to you as soon as we have the shipping information over the next few days. And maybe we can record a little, couple of minute segment for the show and let the audience know what you're doing with this disc.
1: I hope it's a massive Plex stash. That's going to be awesome. Congratulations, Micah.
0: Yeah.
1: You know, I just wanted to pull something from the headlines. If you are looking for work recently, or if you happen to be hiring, we have set up a Jupiter Jobs Matrix chat room. And this is just a place for those looking and those giving jobs. And I figure if they're in the JB community, they're probably pretty great to begin with. And if you're listening to this podcast and hearing me mention this, the hit rate of the quality of candidate in that chat room or the quality of job is going to be really high. So I don't expect thousands, but I expect a few dozen in there, and they're probably all going to be pretty great. So we will link to that, or you can just, go to jupiterbroadcasting.com/matrix. And get our space, and it's listed in there. It's a matrix space. Or you can go to bit.ly/JBjobs.
3: You know, Chris, I got a a message from one of our listeners just yesterday saying, hey, I really want to hire a JB listener. And how do I go about doing that? I've got this

0: cool project I'm working on. So this is a perfect example. I'll make sure to get them in there.
1: How it came up was I got contacted by somebody who wanted to have me buy into a scheme where we would all kind of like basically make money by people buying and selling jobs on a podcast or job board. And I didn't want to do that. But then somebody hit me up on Matrix and they said, well, what if we just did a chat room? And I thought, let's just go simple. We don't need to grift on this. We'll just make people have a nice little connection in there. Speaking of audience support, we're going to just do the top four boosts in this week's episode because we're going to keep it tight for time. We did get everybody's boost. Thank you very, very much and appreciate them. But Anther76 came in with our top boost this week at 177,776 sats to say he is super excited about you getting into Kubernetes at home. I'd love to see some, I'd love to even come on air and talk about debunking the complexity. I run a Discord Kubernetes at home group where we get together and talk about doing Kubernetes for the needful. And also he wanted to plug, and I'll have a link in the show notes to K8's at home search, where you can do a search there and look for all kinds of things like ways to deploy Home Assistant, for example. And he says, the great thing about infra as code is we can share and compare deployment strategies. Alex or Chris, get in touch if you want to chat more. And so I checked out the K8 search. Have you looked at this? This is so cool.
2: Yeah, I think we linked this in the last episode as well. It's a beast. I am still very much in my infancy with this K3S stuff at home. The new firewall's working out great. And in the interest of time, we've punted a segment today. I was going to talk about my new automated DHCP and DNS setup that I built primarily because I was fed up of entering MAC addresses into OpenSense manually by copying and pasting for each virtual machine. So now I can automate that using Ansible and Terraform, which is fantastic.
1: Awesome and nerdy. And yeah, I recognize this. And man, does this make this is the kind of tooling that's appealing to me too. K3s is awesome, says Gene Bean. Yeah, I agree. So you know what, Alex, you struck a note there. I wondered if we were going too far into the nerdy territory and you proved we weren't. So it's nice to get that feedback. That's good to know.
2: Well, I do need some help. At the moment, I don't really have a good handle on storage, distributed storage. So one of my goals is to run just a handful of critical services. So things like my wiki, as I mentioned last time, I think, and some other stuff. Maybe now my Pi-hole, I'd like to distribute that because I've switched from AdGuard Home to Pi-hole. More details next time. It would be great to, you know, use something. So I know Pi-hole has Gravity Sync. Anyway, I digress. There is Longhorn I could use for storage. There's also Rook Ceph, which I could use for storage. You know, I'll be syncing a few megabytes, maybe a gig or two at most. I'm not syncing media files or anything like that between these nodes. And one of them will be a Raspberry Pi, and the other two or three nodes will be x86 boxes. So it would be great if whatever solution you recommend to me, internet, hive brain, supports multi-arch stuff as well. But yeah, it's a huge, huge beast. And so far, I like what I've seen. And it's quite refreshing. I did an OpenShift course at work last week. And it was just, it's nice when you know what all the commands do when you see them written down before you run them, you know, in a training course like that. And it's in a large part because of the experimentation in the home lab.
1: Man, that's when the home lab is really, truly serving its purpose. That's so great. Monty came in with 6,000 sats. Hey, guys, short-time United States Air Force listener here. Less than 2 years. I've listened to every episode of LUP, self-hosted, LAN, and the extras. I love all of them and can't wait for a Northeast meetup so I can maybe join. You've sparked my tinkering interest with the WZ mini hack in episode 88. That was the firmware for the Wyze cams. It says, I'm struggling to find an Ethernet to USB adapter that will work, though. Can you guys suggest one that's worked for you? P.S. Enjoy the sats. Keep up the great work. I heard a couple of people were looking for Ethernet adapters for their Wyze cams. Now, I know that the WZ Mini Hack folks list a handful of compatible USB adapters, and I linked to that in last week's show notes. I don't know if those specifically do PoE, but if you look at what the dev's using, because the dev of the firmware themselves is doing PoE adapter, so you could probably trace it back from there. I mean, to me, that's probably like a spring project for one of our road trips, so I'll probably know around then. Is I'm really, really hoping that I don't accidentally update the firmware on any of my Wyze cameras until I can try this. I don't know. I feel like they're just going to auto-update or something, you know? Like, we'll see. But I'm really hoping to get a chance to try the Ethernet, because I think that should make the picture quality really solid, especially for such cheap cameras.
2: I put that new firmware on my Wise V3 straight after the show last week, and I've done nothing with it. It just continues to work as if I did nothing at all. So I suppose that's a good thing.
1: That's a good thing. Yeah. Yeah. Escott came in with a row of ducks. That's just quackers, he says. This is my first time ever communicating with any kind of media entity ever. And yeah, I'm a longtime listener. Everything's on a Pi here, Apache, Jellyfin, Nextcloud, Wikimedia. The Jellyfin video processing is done on the NVIDIA Jetson Nano 2 gig. And don't tell anyone, but my media is actually hosted on a Windows 7 machine and shared out to the Pi. Psh. But hey, this Pi is running Tailscale and I can access it from anywhere. I got another 8 gig Pi running with Umbral with, well, pretty much everything that's not Bitcoin related. That's awesome.
2: There's a saying, if it works, it ain't stupid. But sometimes that saying gets stretched a little bit.
1: We're not often too critical about somebody's setup, but a Win 7 file server.
2: Is Windows 7 end of life now? I think so, right?
1: Oh, yeah. Oh, yeah. Yeah, yeah, yeah. Little side note, 1804, Ubuntu 1804, end of life at the end of April. So if you've got your server based on 1804, maybe time to upgrade or time to buy the extended maintenance program.
0: Oh, that's good to know.
2: How is it 5 years? That is...
1: I know. These are the facts of life that we help you keep track of in Linux Action News. Little plug there. And our last boost, Rail69 came in with LeetSats. Hey, gang, love the Jellyfin January challenge, and I hope the trend will continue throughout the year. Regarding donations and supporting projects, last year, I decided on a specific amount of money that I would spend and donate each month to a project which I, A, use extensively, B, would be very sad if it disappeared, and C, doesn't have a commercial way to get funding. This year, Jellyfin takes the funds for the first month. Thanks for the amazing content.
2: I love this so much. What a fantastic idea. As you know, we donated some of our affiliate revenues from cloudfree.shop and mylocalbytes.com to Jellyfin and the Matrix Project. So it's something we're doing here too, but I love to hear audience members doing it. It's fantastic.
1: In the future, when we have per episode splits enabled for the boosts, we'll do things like a split for the Image Project, because the Image Project takes Bitcoin.
2: Mm-hmm.
1: And so we'll put them in as a split and your boost will go towards those projects. That's coming in the new year. But I agree. I like the overall idea of whatever way they want to take the funds. You pick a couple of projects throughout the year that you can contribute to. And I think Jellyfin is a really good contender. I think a lot of these that help you bring something on premises that's totally sovereign, they're just never going to be a huge customer base. I mean, I'd like to say it's growing, but the pool of people that are going to support them is much, much smaller than, say, something like Plex or something commercial.
2: I think you hit the nail on the head early with Jellyfin and their remote access kind of home assistant model. They just need to copy that. And then they've got funding for days, you know?
1: I hope maybe they will. Thank you, everybody who boosted it, even those that didn't make it on the show. We do absolutely love them and read them, but we're trying to keep it tight this week. 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And of course, a huge thank you to our members, our site reliability engineers that keep the show going. And let us say no to those job board, crazy, creepy emails. And instead, just set up a chat room. 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
2: I'd love to hear your ideas for challenges we could do over the coming months as well. Obviously, we did Jellyfin in January. If it's alliterative, it stands a much better chance of being adopted.
1: So
2: I'll just say that right now.
1: 100%.
2: Luckily, there isn't a month beginning with P for Podman, so I don't have to switch away from Docker quite yet. But maybe someone will invent a new month or something, or there's a month beginning with P in a different language. Who knows? But until then, you can go to selfhosted.show/contact for all the ways to get in touch with us. Brent, where can people find you these days?
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1: Brentley, thank you for joining us. And of course, you can get more Brent, officehours.hair as well. I'm going to plug the Jupiter Tube. Generally, it's working like it was this week, eventually. And we do the show live every other Wednesday over at jupiter.tube and jupiterbroadcasting.com/calendar to get that converted to your local time.
2: It's working as long as we have a Wesbot on hand.
1: Right. Very handy when you have a Wesbot that can kick things into gear.
2: And thanks for listening, everybody. That was selfhosted.show/89.
1: So the wife and I are planning a trip to El Salvador in November, early November. Never been, don't know anything really about the area. And so I thought maybe this was the moment to unveil ChatGPT upon the wife and get her opinion. And like a good self-hoster, I set her up with the chatbot UI stuff that is locally hosted using the API key and stores things locally on the server. And you know what? I'm going to say spouse approved. She's been really using it and finding it useful to ask travel questions, planning questions, gardening questions. It's kind of, I think, what she always wanted Google to be.
2: It's legitimately pretty useful as a planning tool. Just this weekend, we went to Wookiees in the Woods, as you probably know, if you listen to more than one episode. And we had one night in Helen, Georgia, which is this Bavarian-themed mountain town. And I just asked ChatGPT, what are the restaurants I should check out for dinner and for breakfast? And it gave me a list of two or three for each thing. It's pretty sweet. So maybe you could ask it how not to get, you know, the pat down at the El Salvadorian border.
1: Yeah, or the shanked or robbed or anything like that. Yeah.
2: I've got to ask, what's taking you down that way then?
1: Well, the idea started, I was invited to go to a conference down there. And I said, no, I can't do it. You know, I can't do it. But then my son Dylan, who's gotten really fascinated in geography, was starting to talk about, oh, I'd love to go to El Salvador. And he's been researching El Salvador on his own and getting really excited about El Salvador. And I thought, wouldn't that be quite the 14th birthday present, is to go to El Salvador? And I'm really curious about the area because you read so many different controversial takes on what's going on down there and what it's like. And you hear a lot. So I thought, let's go and find out. And I don't know. I think I'm going to try to do like the Airbnb thing. I'm trying to find tech companies and listeners that are down there. I'd love to do a meetup if there's enough listeners. I'd love to interview some tech companies if there's folks down there that speak English that are in the tech industry. So maybe do a little work while I'm down there too. Should be, I hope, fun. And, you know, depending on the way things go down there for the next 10 years, I'd like to maybe come back in a decade and see where things have gotten, maybe for the better, maybe for the worse. And so thought now would be the time to go.
2: It should be a really interesting trip. It's not an area of the world, I'll be honest, I know a huge amount about. I do remember, it must have been when I was at school, so 20 years ago, there was some horrible hurricanes hit Honduras and El Salvador and that kind of area. So for me, that's what that area is kind of famous for. More recently, there's been a whole bunch of crypto stuff going on down there, right?
1: Yeah, and crime, unfortunately. I mean, not more recently, but I think crime has also been another thing that's been known for. And so one of the things that I'd love to get my eyes on is they have a pretty controversial president. Like you mentioned, he's enacted Bitcoin as one of the local currencies. No other crypto, just Bitcoin. There really is no other crypto. And then he's also made a lot of really strong like crime arrests for gang violence and stuff like that, that some people say is sort of like a human rights violation, and other people say it's changing lives down there. And it's such a quintessential example of what goes on in the information space. We have all this information now, but yet we can't really get clear signal unless you just go do the work yourself. So,
2: yeah.
1: And, you know, the pricing isn't ridiculous. You know, when you're on a podcaster's budget, it's like you could go down there. The cost of living is, it's like going back to the early aughts in the States. It's quite a significant difference in cost of living down there. So that'll be nice.
2: Well, you heard it here first, folks. JB 3.0 is going to be brought to you from San Salvador.
1: From just one really long Airbnb rental.
2: Well, I hope you have a good trip. It's, like I say, an area I don't know too much about, and I look forward to your, air quotes, review of.
1: Yeah, I'm going to try to do shows while I'm there. It should be interesting. And yeah, November. So I got a bit. So if you're in the area, reach out, chris@jupiterbroadcasting.com.
2: Well, if you remember on episode 502 of Linux Unplugged, we did a breakdown of Docker's shocking announcement that they were going to sunset their free team plan. We're a little bit late to this as this episode airs, just to the nature of how this show works every 2 weeks. But Docker have done a complete U-turn. It seems like they've listened to the community and the feedback from various aspects of the open source development community and that kind of thing. And they're no longer sunsetting that free team plan.
1: Yeah. Does it feel like, do you think the message was received, people got the idea that this is not necessarily something you could count on? Or is this enough from Docker's standpoint? Is this enough of a capitulation that people are going to just kind of shrug off what happened and just pay forward using Docker Hub almost exclusively? What do you think? Is this enough to get people to start looking at other alternatives for Docker Hub?
2: Well, I did. I started looking. And if I'm looking, I can bet that there are other people in the audience that are looking too, you know. For me, it was the realization that a lot of the apps that I use are beholden to this upstream kind of dependency on Docker Hub, that even if I bring the actual image itself in-house, the repeatability of that image is based upon whatever upstream chain, and it could be 20, 30, 40 Docker images deep. You've no real way of knowing what the dependency chain is unless you go and look at the Docker files and look at the from line at the beginning of each one to say, where did that inherit? Where did that inherit? And so on. And I think a lot of open source organizations felt exposed. I think a lot of users felt exposed by this news. And well, on the one hand, I'm really glad to see that they've done a U-turn. I think that is the right thing to do. They went on record to say that Docker Hub is a rounding error in their overall spend as a company, Docker. And so all of that leads me to think, well, why did you go and burn all that goodwill in the first place? What a stupid thing to do.
1: Yeah, that's a great point. Looking back at it now, it seems maybe like either A, that statement isn't true, or B, they were hoping to change it. They were hoping to change it from a fraction of their revenue to a, you know, a measurable, decent part of their revenue or something like that.
2: Perhaps. But the only reason they had that position in the first place was, I suppose, some anti-competitive measures that Docker implemented in the early versions of their clients, where they hijacked the root namespace in the Docker clients. So if you, what that means for those that don't know is, if you type Docker pull image, typically what you should have to do is do Docker pull url.registry.com/image. Well, with Docker, they hijacked the default namespace in the Docker clients, so you don't have to type registry.docker.io into your things. It sounds like a small thing, and it is ostensibly a small thing, but we all know that default is king. And you know, in the early days when people were publishing images, there was only really one big free Docker registry to go at, and that was Docker Hub. And so it kind of, it won by default because it was first. It won by default because of the namespace hijack. And so because of those two things, they had a dominant market position, which they, I think they were trying to abuse, honestly, with this announcement. So anybody that was looking to, you know, throw their arms up and move off Docker Hub because it was going to go away, you should possibly still try and do that, in my opinion. Find an alternative, because if they've done it once, who's to say that in a year, 5, 10, they won't do it again?
1: Yeah, or come at it a different angle or something, you know, after some time has passed and everybody is not quite as upset. We'll see.
2: Yeah, it's that old, you know, we're gonna do 100% price increase. Oh wait, the community's outraged. We're only gonna do 10% now. It's like, give them an inch, or we'll take a mile, but we'll do an inch. You know, that was a poor analogy, but you know what I mean, right?
1: Yeah, and isn't it funny too that even after all this time and all this experience with internet communities, that they still blow the messaging as well. Like, that was one of the things they apologized. Oh, yeah, we talked about this the wrong way, and we should have made some things more clear. It's just incredible at this point in time that still gets messed up. Like, they didn't know. Like, you read this, as everybody else in the rest of the world, we read that, and it's obvious how everybody was going to respond.
2: Maybe they didn't realize quite how lucky they were in their position. And then when they start running the numbers and they see the blog posts and the, dare I say, podcasts and stuff that chastise them for this announcement, and they realize, oh, actually people do care. People do use this. Companies do rely on us to provide reliable infrastructure, and they're not going to trust us to run their data center platform if we pull the rug. Maybe they just didn't realize how dominant their position was. Maybe it was arrogance.
1: It also feels like maybe they thought about it a bit, and you know, if you change this, it's kind of a domino effect. Well, if I stop doing it this way, well, then why don't I start changing this? And if I'm changing this, I might as well change that. And then before you know it, you're using Podman.
2: Yep, exactly. I mean, yeah. I should note that there are a plethora of Docker Hub alternatives these days. The live chat's busy listing them all. You know, there's key.io, there's GitHub Container Registry, although that one, yeah. I mean, both of them, actually, you're swapping Docker for Red Hat or Docker for Microsoft. You know, there isn't a proper vendor agnostic major Docker repo for images. I don't know if there ever will be, simply because of the bandwidth costs required, you know? Mm-hmm. So it's a real problem. It is a real problem. And the only genuine solution to this upstream reliance is to bring the entire chain of your build pipeline for your Docker images in-house from the scratch image all the way to your built deployed image, which that's kind of a shame.
1: That kills the fun, doesn't it?
2: Yeah, a little bit.
1: Yeah, but you know what is fun? New version of Proxmox 7.4 has been released.
2: Now we've got to get the important thing out of the way first. And I think this is going to be the straw that breaks the camel's back for Chris's adoption of Proxmox.
1: Oh no.
2: There's a dark mode. An official dark mode for Proxmox.
1: No more hacks. Great. That's fantastic. The fully integrated Proxmox dark theme is now available for the web interface.
2: Yep.
1: Well, I should have loaded Dark Reader just so I could read that in dark mode.
2: So Proxmox 7.4 was released recently. Updated versions of QEMU, LXC, ZFS, and Ceph are in there. New Linux kernel, so an LTS kernel in there, of 5.15. Now, what was particularly interesting to me in this announcement, when you dig into the notes a little bit further down in the kernel section, there is now a brand new option to run a non-LTS kernel. And in this case, that means kernel 6.2.
1: Oh, that's great. That's great. That's what gets me.
2: And so for those of you that don't understand why that's a big deal, the kernel in Linux, which is, you know, it's often confused with Linux as the desktop, as the operating system or whatever, but Linux is actually just the kernel. So that's responsible for translating what you type in a terminal, say, into commands that the hardware can actually understand. So it sits as a layer between the physical devices you have in your system and the user space kind of area that you're living in. And the kernel sits in the middle, a bit like, you know, Men in Black, the guy in the mailroom with 18 arms. That's basically what the kernel's doing. Like it gets requests in. It says, hey, I'm going to send this thing over here, a network request, whatever, a hard drive request, a CPU request, whatever it is. And it has a whole bunch of logic inside of it to deal with all of that stuff. So now we know what a kernel is. We can understand why a more modern one is important, because the kernel contains drivers which interface with newer hardware. So if you have a new graphics card, let's say an Intel Arc GPU, for example, and you wanted to run that under Proxmox, well, you wouldn't be able to under 5.15. With 6.2, I think 6.2 anyway, you can.
1: Yeah, that's pretty much it. I mean, you know, there's all kinds of hardware reasons, but the Arc's a great example. And I'm always, myself too, I know this is heresy, but the problem with something like 5.15, the Linux 5.15 kernel, is that it came out a long time ago. And there have been improvements, fixes, bug fixes, but also security type fixes since then. And some of them get backported, a lot of them get backported. Not all of them get backported. Now, we're talking like November of 2021 is when this kernel came out. That's a long time in Linux land. That's a long time in security land. And it's a long time in hardware drivers land. So it is really great they're giving you an option to go to 6.2. That is, to me, probably one of the more killer features now. Not everybody's going to need that. And the people who don't even need to bother with it. But those of us who do are going to love it. That is so great to see. And it's Debian Bullseye under the hood, so you just got a good solid Debian release there, ZFS 2.19.
2: I'm using the heck out of Proxmox these days. I think I must have 5 or 6 Proxmox installs going at the minute. It's just my default because it runs ZFS out of the box, so I don't need to worry about DKMS. I happen to have LXC support with a UI, along with all the remote management, you know, console features that has. So whenever I need to spin anything up these days, I just use a little bit of Terraform, create a couple of LXCs or a VM with cloud in it. Proxmox really is. It's just been a sleeper that's been quietly improving. And it doesn't require, you know, like if you want to use ESXi, you've got to run vCenter, which is at minimum 8 to 10 gig, probably 12 gig of memory. And in these small systems that we're running these days, you know, I've retired my dual Xeon box with its 256 gigs of RAM, where vCenter didn't matter. With Proxmox, it's just Debian. So I'm using maybe a gig for the operating system, if that, which means the rest is all available for guests and containers and things.
1: So what you're saying is I need another Odroid and I need to run Proxmox on it. That's what you're saying.
2: Yeah. Or you could pick up one of these, you know, Dell small form factor things we talked about a couple of episodes ago. Or
1: yeah.
2: If it runs Linux, it'll run Proxmox for the most part. The only thing to watch out for would be VTX support, so virtualization extensions.
1: Otherwise, should be good, right?
2: Yeah, I think so.
1: That's not too hard of a bar to hit.
2: Yeah, not these days, although maybe it used to be, but in the old days, it used to be anyway.
1: Yeah, yeah.
2: Our friends over at Tailscale announced a new pricing structure this week, which took the internet by complete surprise. I don't know about you, but when I got the email in my inbox this week that said, Tailscale pricing changes announced, I tightened a little bit.
1: Yep.
2: I puckered.
1: Yep. Yeah, I know. And we decided to pull this out from the ad read and just talk about it because I think everybody in the audience noticed this too. They've tweaked the free plan to have more devices now and more users. So the free plan is better now. It has up to 100 nodes. That's a big one, in my opinion. And they've turned off the limit for subnet routing. I guess they initially thought people might install Tailscale on one node and then use subnet routing for everything else. But they say that just really hasn't been the case.
2: It's a huge announcement. And it really shows that Tailscale as a company are doubling down on their strategy of hooking in you and I and our dear listeners, you know, the technical people of this world who go into work and say, we need to solve this problem of having a flat network across multiple sites, multiple data centers, or even just in the same building sometimes. What's an easy way of doing that?
1: Yeah. And Tailscale is, it's kind of like the Dropbox in a way of file syncing. It's like the Dropbox of VPNs. And I'm running Jellyfin now. I don't have any inbound ports. I don't have any of the proxying stuff that Plex does. And the wife and I stopped by and got a burger out on the road the other day. And on my phone, I fired up Jellyfin and I just streamed an episode of TV from my Odroid because I have Tailscale already running on my device. I didn't change anything. I just opened up the Jellyfin app and ran and just streamed it just fine over Tailscale. It was beautiful. It was just so choice. And I really can't overstate how useful it's been for like getting access to my Victron power equipment that I can't put Tailscale on and being able to get access to my routers at different ends of the network. And in the case of the RV, I have logged in and changed internet sources over Tailscale. I mean, it'll drop the connection temporarily, but it actually comes back. That's so huge to be able to get to those little appliance devices when I need to. So I not that I use the subnet routing a lot, but having no limits is nice. That is choice.
2: We're going to come on to Nextcloud iOS automations with Tailscale a bit later in the episode. But what I've been using the heck out of, particularly whilst I was in the mountains this weekend, our mother-in-law was staying looking after the kid whilst wife and I took the golfs up to the hills. Whenever I open up Home Assistant, I need to be on Tailscale in order for the routing to go through. I've cancelled the $6 a month, whatever it is, to Home Assistant lately, because I could just route it all through Tailscale now. I don't need their kind of remote cloud thing, and it's just one less hole open in the firewall. I find it incredibly useful for so many reasons, and not least of which, you're cancelling subscriptions, but also I wanted to share Audio Bookshelf with my family, so I just shared a specific node in my subnet here with a few family members, and they connect to Tailscale. They open up Audio Bookshelf, they cache their book offline, and then they disconnect. And they do that once or twice a month, and everybody's happy.
1: Yep. Yeah, it's really useful. I have it on my family's speech. All right, well, it's kind of an ad now, but tailscale.com/self-hosted, I guess. But it's great to see them make this change, and it's clever like a fox. And they talk about it in the blog post. They talk about their rationale for why they're doing this. And it just kind of increases the amount of recommendations that they get when you enjoy using it. Personally, you go to work, you tell people about it, and they start signing up. And I can absolutely attest that I've seen that exact same behavior pattern with the listeners and with ourselves. I started using it personally. Now we use it here at JB. Listeners start using it personally. Now they're using it at work. It's really useful. So yeah, I guess support the show by going to tailscale.com/self-hosted. So now it's a news and it's an ad, but it's pretty great to see. And I noticed a lot of people in our community talking about it.
2: It's always an interesting line to try and walk as a content person, you know, how do we talk about a company that's also a sponsor without sounding like a shill? But Chris and I used Tailscale for a long time before they were a sponsor of the show, and we wouldn't have them on if we didn't recommend them either. So go check them out.
1: We're clearly happy users. So you have a really neat looking top-like interface that seems to be pulling in, what, real-time container metrics?
2: Yeah, this thing's pretty cool. I mean, I don't know about you, but I'm an HTOP guy. I'm not a top guy. I'm an HTOP sort of guy.
1: Yes. I love HTOP.
2: Yeah. I like the colors. I like the fact that it always looks real, like I'm a real hacker, you know? And so if you want an HTOP-like interface for your container metrics, there is a link in the show notes to CTOP, container top, I suppose, is what it stands for. This provides concise and condensed overview of real-time metrics for multiple containers in your terminal. And it came in particularly handy for me this week when I wanted to monitor. Remember in the last episode, you recommended the web whisper thing, the transcription thing. So I span that up in the last couple of weeks to get captions for all of my YouTube videos. And I was just wanting to monitor how much CPU it was using, because it chomps CPU, that whisper thing. Unbelievable results, by the way, that whisper thing. It's like word perfect almost, even on technical stuff, which absolutely blew me away.
1: Yeah.
2: And so I used CTOP to monitor things like CPU usage, RAM usage, all that kind of stuff. What was really interesting was watching web whisper load the various models into its buffer almost. And I ran two or three YouTube videos through it at once. And every time I loaded a new video in, it took 4 gigs of RAM. And so very quickly, I had one container taking up 12 gigs of RAM and like 650% of a 6-core CPU or something crazy.
1: Heck yeah.
2: Everything was quite slow whilst it was doing that. I find it really cool. And I love it when I see my server working hard on something like that. And I love to be able to visualize it too.
1: I know, me too. It's one of the best things. You know, so the thing that really made Whisper work, and Web Whisper in particular, for me, and sounds like for you, was the CPP version, the CPU version. The individual who does a lot of that work is working on other projects to make more of these work on a lot of CPU cores. And it isn't as fast as the accelerators, you know, like the GPUs or like maybe the M1 neural chip. And fascinatingly, the results are sometimes different. So if you run a transcription on a set of GPUs versus the CPUs, you will actually get slightly different accuracy results, which is a real mind bender.
2: Different better or just different?
1: I don't know. I can't say because I've primarily used the CPU ones and found it good enough, but I get the sense the GPU might be better, but I don't have enough direct experience. So I've been looking at this, trying to figure out how much of this stuff is going to be available to us directly, offline, self-hosting, and how much is going to be completely hosted or require an API. And that Web Whisper is nice because once it downloads its models and gets everything it needs, all its stuff, it's completely offline, right? As much as anything that you update off of the internet is.
2: Yep.
1: There's others, though, where it kind of scales, right? Like different ones that you can host components of it, but then it requires APIs. One that I think is absolutely fascinating and perhaps even a little disturbing is AutoGPT, which is a fully autonomous GPT-4 agent that can interface with other APIs. It can connect to other GPTs. It can task new GPT agents with particular personalities and objectives automatically. And it can run, although they don't recommend this, it can run continuously. It also can access the internet, search for information, follow links. It has long-term and short-term memory. It can access popular websites and platforms via their API, like booking things for you, whatnot. It can do file storage. You can interact with it and program with it using VS Code and a plugin. It, again, does require some access, though, to OpenAI for the API key, but you can run the software itself, once that API key has been, you know, provided and the access has been given, you can run it on your own machine. So most of it runs locally, but it still requires some remote cloud stuff. Real kind of mixed bag we're entering into right now, where we're going to have to come up with a term where you're running a lot of the compute and the job locally, but it's dependent on remote models and information that is over an API. It's not quite self-hosted.
2: It's not quite hybrid cloud either.
1: Yeah.
2: Which is a phrase that makes me vomit slightly every time I hear it.
1: I think you're supposed to be all in on that one. I don't know.
2: That's what pays my mortgage, is that hybrid cloud thing. But still, it doesn't mean I have to like it as a term, I mean.
1: Yeah, it's always been a little nebulous, in my opinion.
2: Well, there were some leaks of various models throughout the last month or so. There was Llama, CPP got leaked. There's a bunch of stuff, but it's an arms race right now in the AI space. It's going to be fascinating to see how it all goes. I wonder just how big the gulf is between us as typical home users and our compute that's available to us and the compute that's available to OpenAI, for example, is. I mean, I'm sure it's vast, but I'd love to know how vast.
1: Yeah, I get the sense a lot.
2: Just how big is OpenAI's data center?
1: I think Molly Wood did, I might be wrong, but I think Molly Wood recently did a piece on how big it is, how big their compute footprint is. And it's massive. It already draws like more power than you'd want to acknowledge. It's pretty crazy. We're immediately there. It's really a tangent, Alex, but you know, you were talking about, you like to see your CPU cores go. I do too. I like to have equipment running all the time. I think about that draw. I think about things like analyzing my media library, detecting intros that can really blaze the cores, things that are like, you know, Stable Diffusion that I'm using all the time, ChatGPT. All these things use more power than the stuff before it. And I can't really see a way around that. As we have more technology, we have more automation, we have more advancements, we're going to use more power. If we want transporters and warp drives and tractor beams and phasers, we're going to need more power. If we want teleporters, we're going to need more power. If we want replicators and holodecks, we're going to need more power. And so, like, if we want everybody driving EVs, how about let's bring it a little more real? If we want everybody driving EVs, we're going to need a lot more power. And we got to solve that problem. And we're just not really addressing that. Like, just kind of, it just drives me crazy, because I would love to be able to self-host and run all this gear with absolutely no shame and guilt. And I think about solar and whatnot. But when you think about it on a larger scale, if we're going to have a whole bunch of AI agents at all these companies sucking down a whole bunch of power, and everybody's going to be driving to their office and to work in their EV that sucks down a bunch of power, we probably should get this figured out sooner than later.
2: You just got to make it so.
1: 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Just the basics you need to maintain and run a machine over the long haul. And Linode gives you access to do that. They don't try to bolt it all away like the hyperscalers, who also charge 30 to 50% more than Linode does. And on top of all of that, Linode has the best performance. Not just me saying that. I mean, yes, I have observed that. That's for sure. But it's also been verified by third parties. And Linode's got 11 data centers around the world. You're probably going to find something close to you, your clients, your family, whatever it might be, maybe your friends, maybe your business. And they're turning on another dozen data centers this year. They have S3-compatible object storage, which I encourage you to play around with. This could change your game. For backups, huge. For the back end of a next cloud server, huge. For just sending links around and using their command line client to bop things up there, huge. We also use it as the back-end asset storage for our Hugo website. Fantastically huge. And we have all kinds of plans to use it for RSS feed distribution and more in the future. Their S3-compatible object storage really is great. They have a cloud firewall that prevents traffic from getting to your rig that you might not ever want in the first place. Easy-to-use backups that are A, easy to understand, B, easy to restore, and C, fantastic. 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Ethan wrote into the show at selfhosted.show/contact. Hi, Alex and Chris. I was happy to hear about Alex giving Rootless PodBan a shot in the last episode. I've been running all my stuff this way for more than a year now, and it has been mostly great. Mostly great, he says. At least mostly great. One neat thing is that I don't see a lot of attention is Podman's auto-update feature. I use it for things like my personal website where I control an image versioning and unattended upgrades are desirable. It requires generating systemd units for target containers, which does mess with the usual compose flow. But in the rare case where I want complete automated updates, it's nice to have first-class support. And I don't need to reach for something like Watchtower.
2: I don't know if this just makes me a fuddy-duddy, an old neckbeard, but when stuff breaks, I like to be there to watch it break. Auto-update just seems like a recipe for disaster.
1: Yeah, I have not been able to turn it on myself either. I recently gave it a thought. You know, with Nix, you can roll back pretty easily, and so I thought I could turn on auto-updates with Nix, and I just don't want to be bothered. Plus, I think I'm such a nerd, and I wonder if anybody in the audience or if you feel this, I think I enjoy doing the updates. I think I like SSHing in. And,
2: it's a video game. It's a sport. Yeah.
1: Even Home Assistant and stuff, I think I kind of enjoy it. So I'd be a little sad if I automated it. Plus, I then pick a time where I'm like, when it's an important system, I'm like, well, if it's going to break, I'm going to make sure I have time on the other end of this to fix it. And then I do the update.
2: That's just it. I mean, it's always a balance between patching your S and auto updates. And that was a deep pull, by the way, for those old TechSnap listeners. You know, it's a balance like anything in life. You've got to find that balance. And for me, the balance is remembering to have a Todoist task in there every month, which is typically around the first of the month, just to run an Ansible playbook that updates everything for me. My containers, I tend to log into certainly the primary nodes that I have, but you know, I'm managing 10 to 20 servers these days. I can't log into all of them and pull container updates for all of them manually. That's just madness. But at least when I'm there running the automation to do that in Ansible, I'm watching the errors scroll by in real time. I'm not in the middle of the tail of the dragon getting a ping on my phone saying, hey, Plex is down, or
1: yeah, you don't want that.
2: JupiterBroadcasting.com is down, or whatever the importance you attach to either of those things might be. Because sometimes, you know, life happens. I might be asleep. You know, I'm not paged to fix some of these things that are genuinely critical infrastructure for the business, for you, and for home stuff. So I've always, even since the Linux server days, always had a strong aversion against auto-updating applications. Certain security packages, you know, the unattended upgrade stuff that's built into your OS, I feel very differently about. Number one, that's probably a lot more battle-tested than a random update to Plex or Nextcloud or whatever it might be in a container. And also, if it's on my OS, the actual bare metal system, or even a VM for that matter, I think I want that to be, I want OpenSSL not to be vulnerable, because that is a very critical, I choose OpenSSL just as an example, but that's a lot more critical to the overall health of everything than a specific container might be. So It's a really neat feature, and I can see certain use cases where, let's say you want your load balancer to auto update or something like that with Podman. I can see it being useful, but it's not something to use by default, in my opinion. It's just a nice to have.
1: Yeah. Although maybe the future is fully rolling, fully auto updating.
2: Didn't we try that with Arch?
1: Well, not the auto part though.
2: We had a listener write in who told me that Arch was basically abandonware at the moment. So who knows? I don't know. I don't think that's true. But it was what got me into Linux in the first place. So I've always got a soft spot for Arch. My dog is named Archie after Arch Linux, you know. So Arch for life.
1: Yeah. Technically, I run Arch on my Steam Deck. So
2: technically, you do.
1: Technically, yeah. Ian wrote in, he says, I really enjoyed episode 93. Alex mentioned Nextcloud syncing on iOS, and I remember I had to open the app every few days. I'm not sure which JB show, but a user feedback had a great suggestion to set up an iOS shortcut that opens Nextcloud every time you connect to a charger. In my case, I also have it check if I'm connected to Wi-Fi. I also have a separate automation to start Tailscale when the Nextcloud app opens.
2: A couple of those suggestions are really good. And Gene Bean also wrote in with a row of ducks, 22,222.
1: Ah, some sats. Grandpa ducks, yeah.
2: Grandpa ducks, okay. Yeah, I'd love to get a deep dive on how you're integrating Obsidian with Nextcloud. I'm an iOS user. Now, for both of those situations, a slightly different answer, but it's all in the same sandwich. So let's talk about it. I tried the Nextcloud shortcuts automation this week, actually. And so every time I put my phone on the charger, I wanted Nextcloud to open. Sounds pretty simple, right?
1: Yeah, yeah.
2: But your phone has to be unlocked, number one.
1: Ah.
2: And you don't realize over the course of a day, let's say you get in and out the car a few times, going, you know, dropping a package off or going for a tinkle at a service station or something, you don't realize just how many times you unplug and replug your phone from a quote-unquote charger, even if it's just your car or CarPlay or whatever it is.
1: Yeah, like my car mount has a built-in charger.
2: Yeah, I have two desks in this house, one up here where we record podcasts and another one downstairs where I do day job. I have a wireless charger at both of those places. And so Nextcloud wants to open every time I put my phone on and off the charger, which could be as often as every time I get a text message, which gets kind of annoying. And then you get the idea, right? So I put my phone on the charger at night and it's on the bedside table and it's not unlocked and it then pings at me and is bright in my face. You must unlock your phone to open Nextcloud. I'm like, I don't want to do that.
1: Thanks, Apple.
2: So I really, I like this idea in theory, but in practice, there aren't enough knobs and dials exposed through the iOS automation and shortcuts engines to do anything truly meaningful with this. It's never going to happen. Apple are never going to listen to this. But if they do, I would love to see some kind of a background API that you could call for 5 minutes when on a charger to do exactly this kind of thing. That would just be perfect. Never going to happen. But that's what I'd like to see. Now, how I solved this issue with Obsidian is I moved my Obsidian Vault into iCloud Drive, which is not a self-hosted option. But it's been incredibly reliable for me, and it's what's finally bridged the gap with Obsidian onto my phone without paying for Obsidian's outrageously expensive proprietary sync service, which I hear works very well, but it's just too rich for my taste. iCloud Drive works really well. I don't need any shortcuts or anything like that, and that's how I solve that problem.
1: I saw a couple of folks talking about the way that they have essentially, I think they did the, because you can do iCloud Drive for Obsidian, or you could do local folder. And then once you do local folder, you can use that sync thing app that isn't quite sync thing and maybe sync the folder of Obsidian that way. Or it's just that is a bit of a downer that way that works. If you're all in on iCloud though, for that kind of stuff, it makes it really easy. And, you know, I think you could probably trust the security of that, but I guess you just don't really know.
2: The iCloud stuff works really well unless you're a Linux desktop user. And then
1: you want to use an Android phone too. You move between Android and iOS.
2: Yes. Yes. Then you're SOL.
1: Yeah. Then you really are like, I should just pay. Because on Android, they really push it towards just paying for the service.
2: Yeah. Which is funny because Android, you can background sync with Nextcloud just fine. And in fact, actually, that's what I did with Nextcloud on desktops for a year. It was only once I put the Vault into iCloud that I actually started using it on mobile. And I am all in on Obsidian. I listened to you and Wes and Brent talk about Logsec in the most recent Linux Unplugged this weekend. Sounds super interesting. I'm so deep into Obsidian now, though.
1: Yeah, I think, you know, I don't know. Logseq just doesn't quite work for my brain. I tried it for a bit. Same situation, by the way, with iOS and Android, where it just basically pushes you towards iCloud Drive on iOS. You know, with Logseq, it's all one flat list, and then you're supposed to build these sort of things around it. Yeah, I don't know. I'm having pretty good results. I hate to say it, with Joplin. If I use VS Code as the editor, you can get a Joplin VS Code extension that integrates, and so it just shows like all your Joplin notes, like a file system in VS Code, and then you're using that UI. And I just find that to be at least a little more robust, because for me, for whatever reason, Joplin on the desktop is super slow.
2: Why do you is that why you say you hate to say Joplin, because of the desktop side?
1: Yeah, I haven't been happy with the desktop side. It also seems to be the least flashy of them. It's just sort of a real bare bones Evernote alternative. And it doesn't do everything I wanted. Obsidian, I think, does probably more through the plugins with search and contextual search and whatnot. But I have liked the fact that it just produces Markdown files like Obsidian. and it syncs through Nextcloud over Tailscale. And so on all of my different OSs and Android and iOS and Mac and Linux, I can just use Joplin and have it sync through Nextcloud. So that's been nice. And I don't have to have any account. I think that was the other thing that really was nice, is I don't need to set up an account with anybody. I never have to log into the Joplin app. I just launch it. I'm having a real kind of reverse course on things that require logins that I might want to get to years later. I just don't want to have to try to remember my login to get to my notes.
2: That is absolutely what we should be covering on this show, right? With self-hosted, that's kind of the point, is the data sovereignty aspect of a lot of these services. Where does the encryption key live is a really good way to think about it. Where does the password live? Like,
1: can you get to it years down the road? Can you open it up and get to the data?
2: If you don't, exactly, if you don't have plain text files on your drive that you can then choose a method to encrypt if you want, there's going to come some point in the future where you can't access that stuff anymore.
1: Mm-hmm.
2: I watched a really interesting video on Obsidian this week from Christian Lemper, who's a YouTube guy from Germany, I think, who does a bunch of home lab stuff. But he did an Obsidian episode this week about all the plugins he's using. Put a link to that in the show notes. Just, I think he goes through his top five plugins. There's some useful stuff in there, particularly around like the data view plugins and stuff that are a bit more Obsidian proprietary, that make plain text files function a little bit more like a database. It's cool. Go check it out.
1: Antoine 1109 came in with 30,000 sats this week. On the last show, you guys were talking about self-hosting and being left behind with this new AI landscape. We're pondering that this week too. I wonder if it'd be possible to sort of get like a SETI/BitTorrent type of distributed approach. Could we possibly create networks with like-minded trusted peers and use something like IPFS to store and share the data? Could you think of a way we could come together as self-hosters and combine our power? I could see the JB community having quite a bit of influence in that. Love the show. Interesting. Like, to solve these large models and large compute problems, instead of throwing hardware directly at it, sort of come up with distributed models and something like IPFS to have distributed data.
2: Do you remember in the early days of the PlayStation 3 that it had a folding at home client?
1: Yeah. Yes, I do remember that. Yeah. Yeah, they were so jazzed up about the cell chip.
2: Wouldn't something like that, but for self-hosted AI models, that'd be cool, right?
1: Yeah. I mean, all right, somebody listening needs to go build that. That just seems like a great idea. Yeah. Just give Antoine some of the credit there. Marcel comes in with some ominous 6,666 sats. And this is about the Plex credit detection. Do you think, and what are your thoughts, Alex, is it more likely to be easier to detect the credits playing compared to the intros? Credits are generally white text on black. Well, not always, actually. I bet it could be done with good old OpenCV, no fancy AI required. Yeah, they did mention AI, using AI, didn't they?
2: Yeah, but if you're not using AI to make your toast at the minute, you know, you're doing it wrong. I don't know about the credits thing being easy compared to intros. I mean, different episodes may have different lengths based on, you know, air times and how much of the show they had to cut for time that week or whatever it might be.
1: Yeah, in some shows, they show credits while the scenes are still playing out, like the last bit of the show is still playing and the credits come up. So I don't know. Now, the more I think about it, the trickier it seems, actually. Okay, and then our last one came from Zoe, 2,998 sats from the podcast index. I love this. Just first-time donator. I got some random sats from a coworker because he wanted to show off sats, not knowing that I know about it already. Love the show. Keep up the great work. That's got to be the most random boost. I love it. Thank you, everybody, for boosting in. We generally do the top four boosts, and we appreciate everybody else's boost. It streams, too. I was looking this morning, and somebody was streaming sats right as we were prepping the dock. It's always really cool to see. And, of course, you can live. Linux Teamster reminds everybody that you can stream the show live over at jupiter.tube. We do the show live every other week on a Wednesday. 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But then you go over to our self-hosted PeerTube instance. And if you didn't catch it live, you can watch the playback. 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It's an experience. It's a geeky, geeky, nerdy experience.
2: Speaking of geeky and nerdy experiences, on Saturday, April the 29th in Olympia, Washington, Chris and I think Brent, Mr. Wesbot going to be there?
1: Oh, yeah.
2: Yeah, Mr. Wes Payne. Mm-hmm. 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
1: I'm aware of Get Together, but it kind of got the thumbs down from the community. So I don't know. Maybe it's gotten better. Maybe there's something else. Would really like feedback.
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1: Yes. Thank you, everybody. We really do appreciate it. Of course,

0: And don't forget the YouTube channel. Plug the YouTube channel there.
1: Oh, yeah. The old KTZ Systems thing is doing pretty well. I'm almost at, as we record, almost at 2,000 subscribers, which is nuts in a month.
0: Oh, come on. We can get more than that, everybody. Go. Come on now. Go subscribe. All right. And you can follow the show on the Twitter if you like, at self-hosted show. But, you know, I understand if you don't. It's Twitter. It's old now. I get it.
1: Great plug, Chris. You're quite the salesman.
0: I'm really feeling it these days.
1: Quite the salesman indeed. As always, thanks for listening, everybody. That was selfhosted.show/95.
2: Okay, so a lot of people have been talking about the halving, and I want to raise that because the most important thing that people need to understand about the halving is that it marks another milestone in Bitcoin's programmatic monetary policy that is set in stone and completely transparent. Look at the U.S. Our broad money supply increases at about 7% annualized since the 1960s, diluting everyone's savings, everyone's chasing yields, and no one knows what the monetary policy is going to be in 4 years, much less 10 or 20. With Bitcoin, we know exactly what the supply will be. Everyone can verify it. And Bitcoin is disinflationary. So as of this halving, it's going to become harder than gold.
3: Right.
2: And with every halving, the American dream is getting cheaper in terms of Bitcoin. My dream home once cost like 600 Bitcoin, and then it was 100 and then 50. And now it's approaching single digits because Bitcoin will continue to reprice everything in the existing system. And it's giving a lot of young people hope that they will be able to provide for themselves and for their future descendants. With fiat, they can't do that anymore.
4: Welcome to episode 7 of This Week in Bitcoin, and happy 2024 halvening. This is Bitcoin's fourth halvening. Just as this episode releases, block height 840,000 was just reached, and it's a big one. The miner reward gets cut down to 3.125 Bitcoin, which is down from 6.25. And I feel like Bitcoin is more positioned this epoch than maybe ever before. Like, I just see an incredible 4 years ahead of Bitcoin. Definitely some challenges and some trials, which we will no doubt document as time goes on, unfortunately. But also, you have a scarcity factor kicking in. That's just, it's getting really, really tight now. Whereas the previous halvenings, we just didn't really see the market demand that was eating up the Bitcoin at this rate, because also these ETFs have come out. But also, I can say without a doubt, the end of this epoch is being watched more than ever in Bitcoin's history.
5: In the past, it was only celebrated by a few of the cryptocurrency's biggest cheerleaders. This year, though, the halving is a hot topic.
6: Sometime in the next 12, 18 months, you know, Bitcoin can be over 150,000.
7: Around the halving, where the amount of Bitcoin coming to market is cut in half. After that time period, you see another year of a bull market.
5: And the reason for all the attention? There are way more people who care about and invest in Bitcoin than there were in 2020 during the last halving. That's thanks to a wave of adoption during the last cycle and new investment options for crypto-curious investors like spot ETFs.
8: This was the defining moment, I think, of Bitcoin, at least, right, in this era of its history. Like, this was its kind of IPO-like moment. Pandora's box is now open for institutional adoption of the asset class.
4: What you're hearing here is a report that ran on CNBC today, just a couple of hours before the halving. And the impact is notable because they're discussing it. They're having experts come on and discuss it. The market's discussing it because of the reduction in supply, but also because of the impact it'll have on the mining industry itself, which is almost where it's going to be felt immediately.
9: Bitcoin miners are preparing for the network's biggest event in 4 years.
10: We have a halving coming up here, and Riot has a number of ambitious growth plans that we're scaling up our business with. So as the price of Bitcoin appreciates, we should appreciate from that in an outsized way.
11: The rally in Bitcoin really is what's keeping miners in business today when you think about post-halving. The average cost to mine a Bitcoin is somewhere around between $20,000 and $25,000 a Bitcoin currently. Post the halving, that'll go to somewhere between $37,000 and $45,000 a Bitcoin, maybe $50,000 a Bitcoin in some cases for some miners. And with the Bitcoin price being at $67,000, $68,000, $70,000, it means that miners are still mining profitably. Though, what it really means is the miners with large scale will be able to mine profitably. The smaller miners will be put under more pressure.
4: This is big. The small miners don't have the capacity to buy up
0: the equipment.

0: into the data centers and failing miners. That's how these larger operations are going to survive, is they will absorb some of the smaller mining operations that couldn't cut it post-halving.
1: Large scale will be able to mine profitably. The smaller miners will be put under more pressure.
2: I think that we will see failures in the space. You know, we already saw in the last market, there were a couple bankruptcies, both in the public and the private space. I think we're going to see that again. So I think that there's going to be great opportunity on an M&A basis. We're thinking about the facilities or the data centers that miners are operating in. If there's a data center full of old equipment that is no longer efficient, we'd love to buy the facility and move in.
0: Oh, they're snapping them up. Marathon Mining, all of the big ones are snapping up data centers and contracts. Just massive head start on this stuff this year because they knew it was coming. It's an uncertain world, but the one thing that's certain is the Bitcoin time chain. So they knew what was coming. You know, it's hard to say what happens from here, where we go from here, other than over time, history shows us usually Bitcoin's price rallies. And that's what makes it sustainable for these miners is they have to make their operations more efficient. Some of them will fail. But generally, you know, 12 to 18 months after the halving, the price has generally rallied. And that differential makes it possible for these miners that remain to be profitable. Now, will we see a price rally? It's all a matter of probables, right? We don't really know. It's all probability-based. If the Fed were to cut rates in a month or two, I think it's almost a surefire bet that when you factor in ETF demand, post-halving scarcity, and a rate cut, so money gets looser, liquidity gets free, I think it's of course you're going to see a rally. But at this point, with inflation still running hot, I think it's just something that has to be kept on our radar, although it seems like the most unlikely scenario in an election year, but it still remains probable. The Fed could always raise rates or not cut rates this year at all, which seems perhaps the most probable to me. The most probable move, in my opinion, would be to just keep rates where they're at, which keeps inflation running kind of hot. But it's the least political move the Fed could make during an election year. And if they were to cut rates, inflation would start to run hot again. If they were to raise rates, it would be political suicide for the current White House. But it also would be extremely hard on small banks and commercial real estate. And it would also be hard on the average person because credit card rates would go up as well. So there's really no good solution for them. But if they were to raise rates, it would probably stunt Bitcoin's rally. But I think all of it's just short term. When you zoom out, we're looking at that this is a four-year cycle. And what everybody's talking about today is what this last four years really brought for them. And I think that's kind of a really neat thing about Bitcoin, is that we all get to kind of celebrate this moment together around the world. And I'd like you to boost into the show and tell me what you were doing last halving. 4 years ago, were you paying attention? Were you in Bitcoin yet? I flipped through my photos to kind of look back and see what I was doing. And I'll be honest with you, the first photo I came across actually was a sign for COVID that a business put up, a local business here by the studio put up saying, we're closed, but we think we'll be open in 2 weeks. And that business is no longer there. So, wow. Yeah, okay. That's been a crazy 4 years. Something else I saw pretty close to that was a photo of our first garden, which we now almost run like a mini farm in the summer. But at the last halving, we were starting our first garden. I'd love to know what you were doing or anything major that happened to you during this last epoch and where maybe you see things in 2028. So boost in with that. The halving is a moment for us to reflect, and it's something we all share together because the time chain tells us. Yes, time chain, yes. Something else we're talking a lot about, just moving right along, if I could do a brief transition. There is concern that high transaction fees will become normal post-halving because of runes. Now, runes are the creation of Casey Roadarmer, who announced the idea on September 25th of 2023 on his blog. And I think it's notable how he started his post. He said, quote, I'm not sure if creating a new fungible token protocol for Bitcoin is a good idea. Fungible tokens are 99.9% scams and memes. However, they don't appear to be going away anytime soon, similar to the way in which casinos don't appear to be going away anytime soon. creating a good fungible token protocol for Bitcoin might bring significant transaction fee revenue, developer mindshare, and users to Bitcoin. Additionally, if this protocol had a small on-chain footprint and encouraged responsible UTXO management, it might serve as a harm reduction compared to existing protocols. In other words, people are going to shitcoin, so they might as well shitcoin on Bitcoin. And Bitcoin Runes launched with block height 840,000, along with the halvening. Runes utilize unspent transaction outputs, or UTXOs, as the foundation to issue fungible tokens and minimize, they say, junk UTXOs that BRC20 tokens and other attempts. Okay, KC's also known for ordinals, so give you a bit of a background there. The Runes protocol uses op return to designate the token supply, the ID, and output to a specific UTXO. So a single op return output encodes all the rune messages, I call these rune stones, in a transaction, including the etching, transferring, and what they call minting. Etching sets the governance rules, and they're unchangeable once they're set. But you can have some that can be pre-mined, I believe. You can have some that can be changed and transferred to others, some that can't. This is all in the etching process. Now, there's a fee increase concern here because I think people started talking about this when Testnet started seeing transaction fees for a brief period of time that were higher than the mainnet. So the testnet that's not really supposed to have many people on it started seeing higher transaction fees than mainnet. And that was because people were experimenting with these runes. And Casey puts it pretty well when he ends the blog post, which I'll have linked in the show notes. Casey finishes with, quote, "Should such a thing exist? I don't know. It's about as simple as possible. It does not rely on off-chain data. It does not have a native token. And if it's nicely into Bitcoin's native UTXO model, such a scheme might draw users from other schemes with worse on-chain footprints and bring developer and user mindshare to Bitcoin, encouraging them to adopt Bitcoin itself. In other words, if we could become the mother asshole over on Bitcoin, perhaps we would drain them from the altcoins." As Safe has so well put it, Ethereum has really become known as a meme network. It's for toys. It's tokens. It's junk.
3: Do you classify Ethereum as a shitcoin?
4: Sure. It's the mother asshole from which the shitcoins spring.
0: And, you know, rune pumpers are falling all over themselves, I'll note, to explain that bringing degen behavior to Bitcoin is great for Bitcoin. And they have all these examples of how it'll bring liquidity. It's like we're eating the bottom and we're taking care of some of the stuff and bringing money over and we're going to drain all of the energy out of altcoins and bring them into Bitcoin. I personally am not so sure about that. But it does seem likely to me that there is a potential reputational harm that could slow adoption among financially illiterate users or potential users of Bitcoin. And they're already spooked by anything to do with crypto. And one of the few things we can genuinely say is Bitcoin is not like any other crypto. But that won't necessarily be true now. So I think it's with great power comes great responsibility. And while it doesn't alter the fundamental monetary asset properties of Bitcoin and the utility of the Bitcoin network and the asset, it does potentially bring a type of behavior and attention we might not want. Then again, maybe it will drain attention away from altcoins. Maybe it will bring more developers over. Maybe there's value in deciding some sats are worth more than others. I don't think so. But they have a whole method to determine, like, certain sats are worth more than others. The first sat after the halvening, the first sat after a difficulty adjustment, et cetera, et cetera, et cetera. And they have all these names for them and icons and symbols that make them special. And, you know, all these the people are just into this. We've seen this kind of thing on Bitcoin many times. It's humans attributing value to individual sats that the Bitcoin network doesn't account for in the protocol or in the code. It's just humans sort of overlaying that. I don't know. There may be room for that. Where I try to frame it to give you just something to kind of lens this with, say you get married, or maybe your offspring gets married, or you buy a house, or you start a business, or some monumental moment in your life. Would you like to enshrine that in the blockchain, in the time chain that lasts for, say, 1,000 years, that will outlast you and everyone you know? Is that appealing to sort of somehow etch it into the blockchain? Because I think that's sort of the mentality. I may have that wrong. Boost in if you think I've got that wrong. But I think that's the appeal. Like, you're saving this thing forever in the blockchain. And unlike NFTs, where they're really just a URL pointing to a JPEG on an HTTP endpoint, we're actually loading this crap into the blockchain, I think. So, you know, my node and your node is going to store it too. All right, moving right along. I'm going to try to remain open-minded, but that's my initial take on runes. I'd like to hear yours. Coming up, your boosts, some big project updates, clip of the week I really want you to hear, and a value for value track. 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
0: Now, we do have some boosts to get into this week. Thank you, everybody. And SatSquatch is our baller booster this week with 50,000 sats. Hey, Rich Lobster! And he writes, Chris, I'm curious how many Bitcoin you traded for your studio gear. I'm sure it was worth it at the time. More content on mining, please. Appreciate all your coverage and tight show format. Well, thank you for being our baller booster, SatSquatch. You're not going to believe me, but I think at the time it might have been almost 4 Bitcoin for everything. Maybe more. It was complicated. It was not an ideal situation, I suppose, in retrospect. It may have been, you know, in total, it was probably more than that, though, over the years. There was really this mentality of you got to sell your Bitcoin. That was really the big push back then, is you got to sell your Bitcoin. You've got to make it the next PayPal. And yeah, well, you're welcome. My contribution to the price.
6: Are you okay?
0: D-Stalo. Probably don't have that right. Comes in with 35,769 sats. Says, aloha, Chris Lass. I've been a listener since the early Linux Action Show days. Great work. I miss some of the breadth you covered with Dad, but I love the new show too. I think it's just right content-wise, and I love the boost section and the jingles. By the way, this is a reverse zip code boost. Oh. All right, let me bust out the map here. I'm not as good with this as Wes is. Oh, ow, right in the eyeball. Oh, down an eyeball. Okay. I'm thinking, is this Hawaii? Is this right? You'll have to tell me, Deestaloo. I'm sorry if I'm getting your name wrong. Oh, aloha, though. Ah, ha, ha. You did say aloha. I think this is right. Well, that's cool. Okay, so I'm not super good with this, but yeah. Hello, Hawaii. Tell me where. Educate me more, because that sounds awesome, and can I come visit? I'm sure everybody says that, right? Z-Dubs comes in with 33,333 sats. That's a nice one. Lucky 33 says, love the show. Keep it up. Thank you, C-Dubs. Well, I will. Appreciate that. Adversary 17 comes in with 32,768 sats.
7: Keep the change, you filthy animals.
0: Says, I'm still loving the show. Don't lose heart, Chris. I ran out of sats last week, so I couldn't boost. Here's 8 theoretical max size blocks worth. You know, we should have, oh man, I should have come up with some sort of like unique boost amount for the halvening. Everybody loves the unique sat numbers, right? I should have done that. I do like the numerology. I can't lie, that is a great part of it. Red Sheep comes in with 25,000 sats.
8: Coming in hot with the boost.
0: Just enjoyed the breakdown. I love the episode, and don't be downtrodden about your views or boosts. Consistency is the key. My pod is 1 year and growing slow. That's true, Red Sheep. Consistency does help a lot, and I missed a couple of weeks in here because I launched this show because the Bitcoin Dad came to an end. The ETFs were coming around. The halvening was around. I was like, I felt like I want to keep the momentum going. But of course, it's also silly season here. I'm about to go into my third convention in less than a month or so. And I'm losing track. We have people coming to town. I just got back from Texas, which was great. You know, I've talked to a lot of listeners down there that are figuring out Bitcoin. That's pretty encouraging. So those are just a lot of moving pieces. But I think you're right. As the year goes on, consistency will be key as we grind it out to the next halvening, right? Because we got 4 more years now. It's going to be a little while, boys. Strap in. It's going to take us a minute. The Podfather comes in with 25,000 sats.
6: But that's not possible. Nothing can do that.
0: He writes, a restaurant that I liked but didn't frequent often here in town closed last week. I felt horrible I hadn't supported them more regularly. Same holds true for podcasts that I value. Boosting for your week off as well. Zoofication of podcasts? Okay, boomer, he says. Yeah, you get them. You get them. I agree.
9: Make it so.
0: Some people, you know, they just don't like the sound effects. I think they're anti-radio in general. Anything that reminds them of radio. I know what you mean, though, about supporting a restaurant in your local town, Podfather. There was a brewery that I loved. I did hold one meetup there. But I just never had the time to go. They had good snacks. They even had a spot for the kiddos to hang out and play games and, you know, do things that were not screen-related while they also brewed beer. And it was just ideally the perfect. Oh, and it was dog-friendly, so I could bring the doggo. But they shut down. You know, they survived through most of the pandemic, but they shut down. And I felt really bad. I had that same sensation, like, oh, I should have gone, like, once a week or something. I should have made it part of my routine. And now I have to drive by their empty building. So, point well taken. Got to support it while we can. Thank you, sir. Wise Hoddle comes in with 12,121 sats. Almost a Spaceballs boost.
10: Smoke if you got them.
0: This is a great breakdown of the argument last week. I appreciate hearing Roger's take and then your counterpoints. I like the format more than the one-sided rants you basically hear everywhere else. Oh. Thank you. Yeah, I do try to, if I can, always try to get audio from the source. If you ever do see clips that you think would be great on the show, please do consider boosting them in or linking them to me in the Matrix. I really do appreciate that. That is very, very handy because collecting the media, trying to get good stuff that you guys actually want to hear, it's all part of the game. Podhome comes in, our sponsor and our platform for hosting, comes in with 5,100 sats. This is a great episode. I'm working on my way up to storing several Bitcoin long-term for my kids. Any tips for the best ways to do that? I'm thinking 10-plus years of storage. Boy, there's a lot of ways to crack that one. I think you do it through graduated types of holdings. So the first bit, you don't really worry too much. You could probably even keep it on a hot wallet. I will say, I think Green Wallet from Blockstream is actually really great for this because you can have multiple sub-wallets in the app. And it supports the ability to restrict spending after two-factor authentication. So what I do is I'll stack sometimes in there for my kids, but I can't spend any of it unless they give me the two-factor code from a code generator on their device. So I can add Bitcoin, they can check balances, but they don't spend it, and I can't spend it without that two-factor code. So the Blockstream wallet is pretty nice for that because you can also get a hardware wallet with it. There is also that ability to potentially might consider stacking in Liquid. The Aqua wallet can be really great for that. And then moving to on-chain once the amount is worth moving on-chain. And there's also things like, you know, graduating to a cold card after it's a considerable amount of Bitcoin and then giving that to them at a certain age. Those are things that are all in my mind and methods. But it's a great topic. How do you stack for family? If anybody else out there has some tips on how they would stack for family, please do consider sending that in. I think that'd be a great thing to crowdsource for the show. Thank you for the boost, Podhome. Ace Ackerman comes in with 2,468 sats. Value for Value Episode 5 and Value for Value Episode 6. Two boosts for both shows. Thank you very much. Appreciate that. Gene Bean comes in with Row of Ducks, 2,222 sats. Boosting just because I want this show to continue. Thank you, Gene Bean. I miss you. It was good seeing you back at scale. Hope you're doing well, and thank you for the boost. Hybrid Sarcasm comes in with 10,000 sats.
11: It's over 9,000!
0: He's just keep the soundboard. Well, thank you very much. Dexord comes in with 9,134 sats. I had to come back and re-listen because I remembered loving this episode and hearing you say that it sucked. So it made me do a double take. I get the one I didn't like. I get lost listening. I love hearing all this color and context around Bitcoin and finance. I don't get anywhere else, so please don't stop. Well, good. If you like the bad episodes, Dex, then you should really like the good ones, I hope. It says all episodes have been great so far. You, sir, are too kind. I am also my worst critic. That is definitely, that's the way you got to be, really, for this kind of stuff. You kind of want to be your worst critic because otherwise somebody else will. And you might as well get to it before they do. I say, Oppie 1984 comes in with 4,000 sats.
9: B-O-O-S-T.
0: My first boost for the episode 5 failed, and I didn't catch it. I was low on sats, but I'll catch up later. The TLDR for my message was, posting the show at the end of the week works best for me, but do whatever works best for the show. Yeah, I am still polling. I have experimented. I got to say, the earlier release in the weeks do seem to do slightly better, but it's also going to be topic-wise. I'm just going to keep at it. This one I'm timing with the Havening, so it's nice to just say, okay, well, once we hit block height 840,000, that's when I'm releasing the episode. You know what? I like that time scale better. Lazy Locks came in with 7,000 sats to say, keep on going. Appreciate that. 5,000 sats from 21 is enough, just to say strong emoji. Thank you, sir. Really appreciate that boost. And My Fryo comes in with 2,845 sats to say cheers and keep the soundboard. Enjoy your dang show.
10: Make it so.
0: Well, thank you. I appreciate that. Sir Alex Gates, the podcasting 2.0 consultant, comes in with 4,096 sats.
12: Hey, citizen.
0: How many want to spend have already moved to Monero? Or many who want to spend have already moved to Monero. The adaptive block size is working, and I believe the correct solution for the foreseeable future. See coin cards and shop and bit usage statistics, for example. Unfortunately, the low transaction bandwidth on Layer 1 Bitcoin will always stunt future possibilities. I'm a big proponent of Arctic Mine's scaling arguments from Monero's core team. I just can't imagine that Monero will ever be a large store of value. Because of the inability to audit, because I think the world wants a counter option to the banking system, which is opaque and full of rot and corruption. They want something transparent, audible, something where the rules are known by everybody. And Monero is really useful in privacy sense, but it's not useful in an auditability and store of value sense. And I continue to make the argument, which was the counter-argument to Roger and the big blockers, that you do not get to a currency and a medium of exchange before you get to a store of value. You have to get to a store of value first, because this has to be worth something, and it has to be worth a lot, likely. And we all kind of have to agree on what it's worth before we can start trading it for in-real-life goods and time and services. You don't get to the point without some sort of agreement. And we see it. We're seeing that price discovery. We've been witnessing it. But we're not done yet. And I don't think we have to rush that part of it. And I maintain we may not get to see it in our lifetime. Monero is useful, but its price will always fluctuate. It'll always be hard to totally nail down what it's worth, because the scarcity cannot be fully accounted for. And I think the idea that we can't use layer twos or side chains or fediments or whatever is very challengeable. I think I could argue that we can, and that layer twos and side chains and things like fediment are actually perhaps going to be exactly the direction things go and should always have been. Much like HTTP is built on top of TCP/IP. You don't get HTTP without TCP/IP. But we're not all just sitting here, you know, sending things via UDP directly to each other. That's just not a, yeah. The applications that are built on top of the internet may be speaking UDP or TCP, right? But I'm not. I'm not opening up my terminal and doing it directly. I'm using an application that's talking to that stack. And there's even a middleman called the operating system in between there. And then you have TCP, the base layer. I know it's a rough analogy, and I wouldn't try to build a big case on that analogy. But I do think it's worth considering. It's a lens worth looking at this, Alex, is you do not get to a medium of exchange without it being a store of value. And we're very deeply in the store of value learning process. And I could see it lasting our entire lifetimes as we just try to process something that's new and this different. But I'd love to know if you think differently. And how do we get to a unit of exchange if we don't all universally agree that it's a store of value first? I think that would be an interesting conversation. I'd love to hear if you have thoughts on that. Tomato comes in with 5,555 sats.
13: Stay a while and listen.
0: He says, Lup subscriber here. I finally read up enough on Lightning that I'm convinced of Bitcoin as something that might work out for sending value. I'm very happy to have the Bitcoin podcast from a trusted name in the free software group. I'd like to start moving some of my money into Bitcoin, but for a newcomer, the software is a bit intimidating. You've been dropping recommendations here and there for years, but I'd love to have the Chris Fisher recommendation for Bitcoin-related software in 2024. I want desktop self-custodial wallet that you trust, and any advice for someone getting into it that my newbies trying to read up. Should I just set up a node myself for the first 1,000 euros? What's a completely open source stack that you trust with convenience as an important consideration, but distinctly after the first two? Cheers, fans since Linux Action Show. Man, that's a big question. Boy, I could do a whole episode on that. Let me see if I can get through this pretty quick. Two things you have need to come to decision about really kind of off the top. Are you okay with KYC, which is know your customer, where they're going to identify you and your purchases will be linked to your Bitcoin? That doesn't necessarily mean anybody will do anything with it, but in theory, the IRS or somebody could subpoena where you bought your Bitcoin from or whatever, you know, national security letter them, whatever it might be, and say, how many Bitcoin did this Chris guy buy, you know, or... Yeah, in your case, how many Bitcoin did Tomato buy? Maybe you go buy Tomato. And then they'd say, well, you know, we see this large dollar amount. It seems like maybe you made a sale and didn't report your taxes. What's going on here? Like, you know, they can make a connection like that. KYC, though, does have the benefit of being simple. You can tie it to your bank account. It's probably the most straightforward way if you just want to do what's called a DCA, daily cash average, where you just make a small reoccurring purchase, either like once a day or once a week. And you kind of average out the volatility. That generally only happens when you KYC. There are services, if you don't want to have your identity tied to it, like RoboSats that are on Tor that are really straightforward to use, but you'll have to jump through at least some more hoops. Remember, you are buying outside a system. You are working with inside a closed system, and you are trying to buy outside that into an open system. To get there, you have to go through the closed system's gates. They determine what information and what you give them in order to go through those gates, much like going through a border in a country. RoboSats kind of bypasses all of that, but you'll have to buy smaller amounts and there'll be a premium for the privacy and you'll have to get a Tor browser and probably want to go read the RoboSats learning website. So you'll have to make a decision how you want to acquire your Bitcoin. If you want to use the KYC route, I like River a lot. Not a sponsor. I don't get paid to say that. I just think River is a good company and they have Lightning withdrawals, which can help your privacy and reduce your fees. My personal recommendation would be to stack more than 1 million sats. It's your kind of determination what's a high value, but more than 1 million sats in River. Transfer it over Lightning into Liquid using Bolts.exchange. Consolidate in Liquid for a little bit longer. Then move it to something like the Sparrow wallet that's using a cold card or some other hardware wallet that you like. You'll have to create that wallet first with your cold card before you start moving into it. These are all the self-custodial ways you can do it. There's a lot of in-between. I want to be clear that you shouldn't make perfect the enemy of the good, especially when you're just trying to get started. When you're just dealing with a couple hundred dollars or a couple thousand dollars worth, you don't need to invent your own Fort Knox before you get started. You don't necessarily need to go that far. If you enjoy it, like I do, and you want to run a node, like you asked, something like Start9 or Umbral is a pretty straightforward approach. Umbral is going through some major changes right now. You might wait them out and just see where they're at in 6 months because they're doing major updates. They look like it's good stuff, good changes for the platform. Start9, a bit more solid, a little bit slower changes, a little bit more, I'd say, limited scope on what they're trying to accomplish, but they're nailing doing a Bitcoin node. That's the Start9 OS. If you are really technical and you know what we're doing here at JB, Nick's Bitcoin cannot be beat. It is appliance level Bitcoin node. It will only change when you iterate. Those changes will be built and tested before they're deployed and it has snapshot rollbacks if something goes wrong. I mean, it is the best way to go if your Nick's comfortable. I would probably recommend Start9 just to get started, though. That's as fast as I can try to go through it. That's a big question to ask. And I would, if people are more interested in that, if people are at that spot and they want more information, I would absolutely consider in the future doing like a special episode on it, perhaps when I'm traveling, and we could go through there. Now, Tomato, so that was from Tomato. Not even kidding. Now, Tomato with an H comes in with a Spaceballs boost.
10: So the combination is 1, 2, 3, 4, 5. That's the stupidest combination I ever heard in my life.
0: They added an H and they said, I just wanted to send a little more value for the show. Well, thank you very much, Tomato. I hope you found my answer useful. I know I blasted through that really quick. If you have clarifying questions, please feel free to boost them in and I will try to dedicate time to answering them. Just figure out if you want KYC or not. That's know your customer. If you want to do it private or not, and you're willing to pay a premium for that, that'd be RoboSats. If you're comfortable with the identification, like this is more of an investment, not like a rebel money for you, then I'd probably recommend River. There's other really great companies out there, but I think River's been doing it really well for a while. And then you can build it up from there. You don't have to have it all solved at once. And you have time to read. And Sparrow, by the way, the Sparrow wallet has some great documentation. Definitely go check that out. Okay, well, we got 3,222 sats from Faraday Fedora.
12: This old duck still got it.
0: So sorry, man, I've been stacking, not zapping lately, but the content has been great. Thank you very much. Rounding it out now, Bob B. takes us out with 5,000 sats.
14: Boost!
0: Chris, Oak and a self-hosted Lightning node was an interesting experiment, but I don't think I want to maintain my own node. It's crashed twice now, and I had to recover it, and I think there's got to be a better way. I really like sending sats automatically, though, because I rarely have anything to say. But I wanted to send the love. Got any recommendations for something like Oak that would work with custodial Lightning wallets? Thanks, Bob. So Bob's been a longtime booster who set up automated boosts using Oak, where it just sort of uses a schedule, like Cron, to send a boost at a certain amount of time. But as you heard, he had some problems there. There really should be a better automated way, Bob. Some platforms like TrueFans are building that in. And, you know, you could probably really accomplish it with streaming sats if you just upped it. But I do love hearing from you from time to time. It makes me really happy to know you're still out there, Bob. I got to say, I wasn't sure if you were still listening. And I think about you, boosters. You make an impression on us. So I really appreciate that you just took a moment to let me know what you're up to. And if anybody has a recommendation for automated boosting over the Lightning Network, let me know. I'd definitely look into that. We had a bunch of other great boosts under the 2,000 on-air cutoff, but I cut off at 2,000 sats just to make sure we don't go on forever in this segment. But we had 25 boosters, 34 total boosts sent in. That's not bad at all. And we stacked 294,948 sats. Thank you, everybody. That is much better this week. I really appreciate it. As the hustle continues, I appreciate those boosts. If you'd like to send a boost in to support this individual production, send a little value if you got good information, you enjoyed the listen, you want to see the show continue on. Value for Value is a great way to support an episode either with your treasure, your time, or your talent. And a lot of us these days, we're very busy, but we can send a few sats in. 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Fountain is cranking out changes like crazy. 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Podverse.fm is a GPL cross-platform app that is also available in the web. And if you like to finish podcasts at your desk on your big speakers like I do, that's a huge feature. And Castomatic is one of the best podcast players on iOS, hands down. So those are some great podcasting 2.0 apps that also support boosts, transcripts, and chapters, which this show does. Those are all podcasting 2.0 features. It's an open standard that makes podcasting better and compete with proprietary platforms, because that's what we're trying to do here, is offer something better that is decentralized. It doesn't have to, you don't have to go on YouTube, you don't have to use Discord, you don't have to use Spotify. We're doing it in the RSS feed. It is the source of truth, and you can support that and the creators in the podcasting 2.0 ecosystem by sending in a boost, by listening, and by sharing the show. Thank you, everybody that does that. About some project updates. This first one, not so much a big project update, but good for projects in the Bitcoin ecosystem. Fake Toshi Craig Wright is discontinuing his case against 12 Bitcoin developers and other individuals that he was suing in the UK High Court. The end of this lawsuit signifies the conclusion of Wright's nearly 10-year-long strategy of trying to intimidate and harass good people doing good work in the Bitcoin ecosystem. And this is a major victory for Bitcoin developers who are being chased and haunted by this man. The tulip trading case, as it was known, has been an existential complication for Bitcoin for quite some time. That's how I'm putting it. I don't want to give the man too much credit, but it's been like, you know, you got a sore butt and every time you sit down, you hurt yourself. Wright's decision to drop the lawsuit came shortly after a distinct victory for the Bitcoin developers associated with this UK lawsuit known as the Identity Trial. Also, HODLNOT, who was being sued, found out that Wright is dropping the case against him as well. which is great. That was a ridiculous case. And Wright has had his assets frozen, which are worth around $7.6 million somehow. I don't know how, but somehow. Hopefully that's the last I ever have to talk about that man. I've been talking about him for way, way too long, and I try to keep it as minimal as possible. Heads up for those of you that run the Lightning LND daemon and are looking at upgrading to the new Bitcoin Core 27. This is developing. It appears that an update to LND will be released soon that addresses an issue. There is essentially an incompatibility between Bitcoin D version 27 and LND 17.4. So LND 0.17.5 will be released soon, probably maybe by the time you're hearing this, to address this issue. But until then, you should hold off on upgrading Bitcoin D27 because transaction broadcasts will fail. And your Lightning Network's not going to like that. Your Bitcoin's not going to like that. Nothing's going to like that. It's a little issue with the RPC code in Bitcoin D's recipient and BTC JSON library. And the issue will actually be resolved by an LND update. So keep an eye out for LND 0.17.5 if you run a Lightning server. Then you can upgrade your Bitcoin daemon. I wanted to let you know about that because that seems kind of awful. Moving right along, though, I have one hell of a final clip for you. This is a U.S. senator that feels like it should be headline news. It should be playing on every financial newscast out there. But, of course, I've seen no coverage of it. It was just during a Q&A that was live streamed. And, I mean, I've seen some Bitcoiners talk about it. But nobody in the mainstream, nobody in the financial press has covered that U.S. Senator Cynthia Lummis says that high-ranking government officials feel directly threatened by Bitcoin. Here's the audio. I'll have it linked in the show notes, too.
14: So the state of play on Capitol Hill is, I think, best explained by what I see as the overarching motivations. And in this administration, there are a number of high-ranking policy positions that are held by people who are threatened by Bitcoin, because they know they can't control it. They know it's decentralized. They know its potential. And these are people that are so wedded to the government being in control of the money, how it's spent, how it's used, that they find it threatening that something exists that they can't control. And so with that policy overarching motivation, we're seeing things like a proposed 30% tax on Bitcoin mining. We're seeing things like that truly odd regulatory overreach by the EIA, Energy Information Administration over at Energy, to send out questionnaires about mining consumption of energy that was just egregious. And so these are the policy headwinds that the Bitcoin world is facing right now. And it's really, I think, entirely based on this administration's fear of things they can't control.
0: When I think about this, about her statements there, I wonder what the next 4 years hold for Bitcoin. It's an interesting way to kind of think about time. You know, in 2028 is the next halving. And then we go down to 1.56 Bitcoin issued. Imagine when we get down to 1.56 Bitcoin, what is one Bitcoin going to be worth at that point? Or what about the 2032 halving? In 2032, the block reward goes to 0.78 Bitcoin. Not even a full Bitcoin in 2028. The price of one Bitcoin is going to go up substantially if the entire reward is less than one Bitcoin. Or even in 2028 when it's 1.5 Bitcoins. How will policy change and adapt in that four-year window? What a pressure cooker 4 years that's going to be for policy, for awareness. I just can't even imagine. I mean, personally, in my life, my oldest will be more than an adult. He's going to be, you know, all grown up. And I'll have other ones close on the way. The next 4 years is going to be life-changing for all of us. And it's going to be completely redefining for Bitcoin. And one of the things I'm excited about is podcasting 2.0 is helping normalize sats as a unit of account, which is a critical part of us all accepting it as a medium of exchange. When you boost in, we're going by the sat amounts, you know, a row of ducks, space balls boost. These things are numbers of sats, not their USD value. We don't even internally do the calculation into USD. Internally, all of our accounting is in sats. And we're doing that with independent media. I wonder over the next 4 years how many other places will be doing that. Audiobooks and music, but more. Not just content, perhaps services, companies. Maybe, maybe not. We'll see. But I'm going to leave you with a little value for value music. If you boost in during this track, your sats go to support the artist. And the artist in this case is June and the Jets. And the track is Leave It Alone. I hope you had a great happening, and I'll see you next week.

0: Well, streaming from the beautiful Pacific Northwest and the mighty American West Coast, we greet you all. A good morning, a good evening, whenever your timeline may fall. Time-appropriate greetings indeed to one and all. This is The Launch. My name is Chris.
1: And I'm Angela.
0: We got a Brent here, too.
2: Hello, hello.
0: Hello, Brentley. So much to get into today. But we have a few things everyone needs to know before we get airborne. 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I like that. And 7:30 p.m. UTC at jblive.tv or in your podcast in 2.0 app of choice. We'll be live right in there. Then this here show releases for download on a Wednesday morning. You can come on in here and chat with us in that there mumble room before and after the show and listen during the show. Ask your questions, suggest topics. 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And we always have the Launch chat room going, the Launch HQ, which is linked at the top of our website, weeklylaunch.rocks, as well as our back catalog and links to other things. It's a website with links, weeklylaunch.rocks. It's a weird user URL, and you're probably a weird user of it, weeklylaunch.rocks. Andrews, it's been another week.
1: Yeah.
0: And one of the things we set out to talk about on this show
1: mm-hmm.
0: is a very, very important topic. One of your guilty food pleasures.
1: Yes.
0: And this is a story that goes back to the 1990s. McDonald's first introduced this innovation in 1999.
1: Oh, my gosh.
0: Uh-huh.
1: I did not realize that.
2: That's yep. crazy.
1: When I worked there was the first time.
0: It was.
1: Okay.
0: It was. The rest of the world was worried about Y2K bugs, and McDonald's was focused on the future.
3: Introducing a whole new idea in breakfast. 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
4: Did somebody say McDonald's?
0: Three challengers, one remains strong. What do you think, Brent? You got any initial reactions there?
2: I take strong offense to their suggesting that it was their revolutionary idea to put, you know, the bagel and the sandwich together as a breakfast item.
0: But had anybody ever done steak, egg, cheese with a special zesty sauce?
2: Depends how you describe it, but I think we got pretty strong bagel culture in Montreal, so I'll just leave it there.
0: Okay. So the thing is, this innovation, which had a steak patty, a folded egg, grilled onions, melty cheese, and a signature breakfast sauce on a toasted bagel, it wasn't always to be, was it?
1: This is not a paid ad.
0: But you discovered this love while you worked at
1: yes,
0: McDonald's.
1: Yes. Yeah. Well, you know, while I worked at McDonald's that we can almost literally see from the studio here, you always got a free meal. And I would load up this steak bagel with so much soy butter and sauce and onions. And it was so good. And then it just disappeared forever. And then I don't even know when, but sometime in the last year, it came back.
0: Oh, I looked it up. It's quite the story. It's very, so McDonald's began phasing out your beloved bagel steak sandwich in various regions. We don't really know the exact timeline, but based on reports, the steak bagel may have been removed from some menus as early as 2020. It was largely unavailable by then. And they said maybe it was supply chain challenges, limited use of steak and other menu items. You know, it wasn't very cost effective. But a campaign, this is real, was launched by the fans of the steak bagel, including a change.org petition that gained 25,000 signatures. And they launched social media groups to campaign McDonald's. And it worked. The fans of the sandwich successfully brought back the steak bagel in late 2022 in certain regions. And by February of 2025, the steak, egg, and cheese bagel was officially available nationwide due to overwhelming demand.
1: It is so good.
2: this is like a multi-decade campaign to get this thing back. That's impressive.
0: It's got fans. It's got a half pound steak, thinly sliced or shaved, 1.5 tablespoons of Worcestershire sauce, Montreal steak seasoning, garlic powder and pepper, 1 white onion thinly sliced, 4 tablespoons of butter, 4 eggs, 4 slices, holy crap, of American cheese, a half cup of mayo, tablespoon of yellow mustard.
2: Half a cup?
0: A half teaspoon of Worcestershire sauce, fresh dill, salt and pepper to taste.
1: So there's only two pieces of cheese on each bagel.
0: Yeah, I think
1: and it's
0: this
1: not
0: is for,
1: four bagels. So
0: yeah, it's
1: I don't
0: for
1: know.
0: Two. I think this is
1: yeah,
0: a double.
1: Yeah,
0: this
1: it's
0: must
1: a double.
0: Be a double
1: yeah, but mayonnaise, gross. That's what I saw.
0: Well, that's what they make the special sauce
1: I
0: out
1: know.
0: Of.
1: I told myself that it wasn't mayonnaise. That's you're, how well, I'm able to eat it.
0: You're comfortable with it being like a soy sauce, but not a mayo sauce.
1: Yeah, no.
2: I have questions.
0: Like, I bet you do.
2: Well, so it's called the bagel sandwich, but it sounds like it's much more than just a bagel because they don't offer the same thing on like the English muffin, for instance.
0: No.
2: So what
0: no.
2: is it for you, Ange, that really sells you on this thing?
1: Oh, I mean, it's a bulk bagel sandwich.
0: Like, I think it was the sauce and the onions, though, right?
1: The steak, too. Oh, like, yeah, I've only had one bad bagel where the steak had like something. Something
0: see, there
1: gross
0: you go.
1: It.
0: Only one bad one in the whole batch, Brent.
1: Yeah. And by the way, side note. I get round egg, not the folded liquid egg, uh-huh. right? That's yeah. The folded egg is liquid. I'd rather have a real egg.
0: Yeah.
1: But I'm getting older in age, and eggs don't work well in my body anymore.
0: So, can you do it without the egg?
1: So I get, no.
0: Oh, okay.
1: No, it's part of the experience.
0: Yeah, okay, yeah, yeah.
1: Yeah, so I get to experience the bagel at least twice for each consumption.
0: Oh, God. All right, well, I mean, hey, you got to really enjoy it then.
1: Mm-hmm.
0: Now, Brent has some allergies that kind of like would limit him from enjoying something like this. But I'm curious if you ever just throw caution to the wind, or maybe it's a totally dietary compatible guilty pleasure that you might have. Do you have a big, like for me, they don't make it anymore, but my fast food guilty pleasure was the Jack in the Box bacon burger. Remember the one that had the bacon bits and the bacon strips?
2: Oh my goodness.
0: Loved that thing. Not there anymore. And then now, so my guilty fast food, and this is kind of bad, I admit it. It's the really horrible tacos at Jack in the Box.
1: Okay, I was going to say, if you don't say the tacos, the stupid tacos, they are so bad.
0: It's bad.
1: Sometimes I get the curly fries and they taste like tacos, or a hash brown, it tastes like the tacos, and it's so gross.
0: It
1: I don't
0: is.
1: Know how.
0: I know.
1: I don't know how.
0: Sometimes I do extra cheese, too.
1: Yeah. Side note, Chris and I historically have always managed to have fast food on holidays.
0: Like running between families,
1: yeah,
0: kids and divorced families,
1: and Thanksgiving, like even though we're eating meals, we still manage to do it. Yeah. So it's just really funny.
0: So that's been a guilty pleasure of mine. I don't do it as often anymore, but I'm curious if you have one, Brent.
2: I certainly have more than one. I think you picked up on one on this past trip to Scale. Fries.
0: Oh God, yeah.
2: Fries get me. I mean, you need mayonnaise with fries. Sorry, Ange, but
0: he dips them in mayo.
1: Okay.
0: Sometimes he peppers the mayo.
2: So I've been known to like stop at a fast food place and just order the fries.
0: Eat the fries, yeah.
2: Yeah. Mm-hmm. I mean, I can't eat most of the other
0: stuff. It's like usually we'll go somewhere and it's like, well, if they got fries, we know Brent's going to eat.
2: Every place has salad, which typically isn't worth having, and they always have fries.
0: We should probably underscore the fry thing. So he will eat fries, and then he will save the uneaten fries, and then he'll incorporate those fries into like some sort of like ad hoc meal that he makes.
1: Cuisine.
0: Yeah. And they'll have like just fries and there'll be like eggs with fries or something.
2: They're just potato, Chris.
0: Yeah, I know. I know, but it's funny, Brent. I've never seen anybody treat fries as precious as you do. So that is very true. Okay. Yeah, for adversaries in the chat room says, they're just crunchy potatoes. What's the big deal? They're just crunchy potatoes. They're greasy, crunchy potatoes.
2: Mm-hmm. That's why they're so delicious. So what don't you want in here?
0: All right. Boost in. We want to hear your guilty food pleasure. Doesn't have to be fast food, but you know we want to hear about it. Could be anything. Maybe it's not even a food. Maybe it's like a drink. I guess Red Bull would probably be another one of mine. Sugar-free Red Bull. But let us know. You can use the Fountain app to make it easy, or go grab Breeze, B-R-E-E-Z, mobile, and then you just need to grab a few stats with something like Strike or River, and then boost in your message, support the show, and we'll read it on the show. It'll be a fun one. So what is your guilty pleasure? Tell us all about it.
1: Your food guilty pleasure.
0: Yeah, we'll stick to food for now. For now. All right, so while we were in California, we had one day where the conference had begun to wrap up, and we had about a half day of free time. And Hadia and I were brainstorming, because the boys were still in bed, and we were brainstorming, what do we want to do today? And we kept coming up with all of like kind of the not bad, but sort of tourist kind of ideas.
2: Which is what we typically do.
0: Yeah. And the serious challenge is, it's not just a cliche, traffic is horrible. And so anywhere you go, you got to add, and I'm not kidding, if it's a 12-mile drive, it's a 30-35 minute drive to get there. So about 30 minutes to get 12 miles. And so, you know, if you're going to go something that's somewhere it's an hour away, could be 2 hours of driving, it's like,

0: the ideas here.
1: That would make it fun. Yeah, we could take him somewhere that he just hates to go, you know. But we really couldn't come up with him because he's, you know, he's pretty easygoing. Like, we couldn't really come up with anything that would drive him crazy.
0: Just California traffic, does it?
1: Yeah, right. Just being in California. So then we started thinking, well, what else could we do? And then we thought, well, what if we kidnapped Brent and Wes and we didn't tell them where we were going? And Jeff's mom's house is 40 minutes away. It's one of the quickest, maybe it was even less than that, one of the shortest drives of all of our options was Jeff's mom's house. And at Jeff's mom's house was a van that has been parked since about 2019, a camper van. It's a 1990 Dodge Ram 250 with a nice, good-looking frame, good-running engine, but it's been parked for like 6 years. So, you know, and in the California sun, getting beat down upon. So it has sort of degraded over time. But we knew it was likely that if we got there and spent an hour with this thing, we could probably get it running again. At the moment, it was not running. But we had a sense if we spent a little bit of time, we at least had a shot. And then if we could get it running, we'd know if it was viable for Brent to potentially take this van off of Jeff's mom's hands, because they've been trying to get rid of this van for a while. And so we hadn't told him. As we show up, we're like, Brent, look at this van. Isn't that interesting? And Brent's like, yep, sure is. Look at that. And then he's like, wait, why are we stopping? When did you realize that we had duped you?
0: Well, this has been going on for years. And yeah, Jeff has sent me, I don't know, a year ago, maybe even more, like photos of this very exact van in that spot. It hasn't moved since. And just saying like, you know, you're talking about this van deal. Like, my mom's got one. I know that's impossibly far from Canada. It probably doesn't make any sense to even consider it. But here we go. Here's a bunch of photos. And so we drove past. And I was like, I at this point still didn't know where we were going. I was just in for the ride like we do every trip. We're going somewhere crazy. And it
1: Yeah, you're pretty easygoing. So I figured we wouldn't have to really twist your arm too much.
0: Well, it always works out in the end, it seems. And so we drove past and you said, oh, look at that van. And we do that constantly. That's nothing new. You're always pointing these things out. So I was like, oh, yeah, that's a nice one. And then it's when we turned the vehicle around to go back to the
1: quick
0: van. I was like, oh, wait a second. And then from that perspective was where the photos were taken of a year ago. And I was like, oh, now I know what's happening. And all these things started coming together. And it's like, Jeff's mom's clothes, Jeff's in the car, you know.
1: Yep.
0: And then I was like, oh, this is going to be a day.
1: Yeah. So we step out and we start assessing the state of the van. Headlamp check.
2: Yep.
3: You got to give me a warning.
2: We got bright Brit.
4: The right one's out.
3: Sorry, I didn't mean to blast your crotch with light.
4: So, Chris, what's this guy?
2: All right, if we had three words to describe the current state of the vehicle, what would they be?
0: Hopeful dilapidation is two words.
3: Yeah. It's surprisingly good condition.
5: Potential project with highlights.
3: That's four, isn't it?
5: Getting all dirty. I'm not in the right mind temperature.
2: You know, my folks just got a new oven. Didn't even come with a paper manual.
3: Really?
2: Yeah.
3: They don't even bother anymore, right?
2: I feel displeased my father immensely.
3: If I would have told Brent where we were coming, he could have brought himself some gloves.
0: I usually do.
3: So it's the one thing they don't have labeled is the very thing we have a question
4: Brent,
3: about.
4: Brent, get out of the way.
1: That was the downside right there, is Brent is a guy that likes to, you know, dress appropriately for working on mechanical stuff. Rightly so, because it's very dirty work. And so he was in his nice dress clothes, no gloves. Like, and we're crawling around on the ground. Wes says in the live chat, because he was with us, obviously, he says, I figured something was up when Chris started kicking the tires and trying the doors of what I thought was a random stranger's van.
0: There's a lot of random vans in California. Turns out this wasn't a stranger's.
1: So we're looking at this thing. Externally, it's rough, right? It's been exposed to the elements for a while. The back tires are so flat that you
6: the rims are on the
1: concrete. So we wanted to see what kind of shape the motor was in, and I think we were pretty pleasantly surprised. Mm-hmm. The first thing you checked was the oil, which was clean as if it had just gotten brand new oil. Then you checked the transmission fluid, slightly low, but perfectly clean.
0: Yes, true.
1: Like brand new right out of the bottle. Then we took off the doghouse because these engines, they come into the driver and passenger area, and there's like a little mound there, and you take that off and it exposes the top of the engine. And we got a chance to look at the state of the air filter. We dug in, and I think we were pretty surprised.
4: Oh, dude. Come on.
3: No squirrels or anything.
4: That's so clean.
3: That's unbelievable.
4: Look how clean it is in there.

0: The carb looks a little you know, needs some little cleaning, but it's actually really clean inside.
1: Super impressive.
2: All right, we got Doghouse.
0: Here you go, Brent, or Chris.
2: Oh my, are you kidding me? Is that brand new off the shelf?
0: Yeah. It's super clean in the carb.
3: Wow.
4: But it wouldn't start. Everything, the fluids look great. It obviously, it had gotten service right as they parked it. Like, when does that happen?
5: Yeah.
4: If you could get this thing running, you wouldn't need to do an oil change for 3,000 miles. That's just crazy for a 1990 vehicle like this. But we weren't sure why it wouldn't start. We brought out like the big guns. They had like this industrial car battery charger. It was obviously a dead battery. And we started to try to put some juice into that.
1: What we do know is that we have a very dead battery. And we have been pumping about 40 amps into it every time we try to start it. And then even 200 amps on a couple occasions. But I think the battery is just pretty close to totally dead. So Jeff is going to take a drone battery that he happens to have on him because, of course, he does. Even though he didn't know where we were going.
0: Well, it's for my soldering iron.
1: Of course.
6: What?
1: So we're going to try to jump...
6: You know, in case we went to the beach.
1: Yeah. We're going to try to jump this 1990, almost 4,000-pound van with a... what is that, like a 10-ounce drone battery?
0: It's a 1.5-amp-hour drone battery.
1: With a tiny drone battery. But we don't have jumper cables for this because we didn't plan on this. So what Jeff is going to do is go ahead and take apart a household extension cord and convert that into jumping cables that we can then directly wire to the battery and attempt to start.
0: This is going
1: to
0: trigger so many people.
6: Why did we need this to happen for the show to publish again?
4: We knew that it wouldn't run long, and we knew it had 6-year-old gas in it. But what we were trying to determine is, does the engine turn? Is it seized or does the engine actually turn? Because if the engine turns, it's worth working on. If the engine doesn't turn, we don't need to go any further. And so what we immediately honed in on is, let's just see, even though it's not going to run, we don't expect it to start. Let's just see if it sounds like it could give it a go. And we just needed a lot of voltage because this thing is a 1990 V8, small block, big engine, really powerful starter.
1: Okay, this is what we've been waiting for.
6: Bubble, bubble worries.
0: Go ahead.
2: Okay, turning on.
0: Do it. Crank it.
2: That's way more power.
0: Crank it.
1: Oh, there we go. It's smoking, but we got it. Okay, kill it, Brent. Kill it.
0: We're good.
1: So I think we're looking. It's dead now, Brent. I think we're looking at a voltage issue.
0: Yeah, it's battery. Battery's dead.
2: But it turned, no?
0: Yeah.
1: Yeah, so the starter's not getting enough power. So
2: that's cool. That's
0: it's already warm, just a little bit.
1: Dude, it was smoking, yeah.
0: Well, that's the wire that, yeah. That's all we needed to really find out for sure.
2: Great.
1: Yeah, that's great. That's good news. So the starter's in perfect condition if we can get enough voltage to it.
2: So
1: we could run to one of the auto stores and pick up a battery.
4: So before we decided to go buy a $180 battery for this van that we don't own, we thought, well, let's try jumping it. Right? We got a car here. We got jumper cables. No. You know, we had like a little 4-cylinder Toyota. It just could not produce enough power.
7: Whose battery was also leaking acid all over
4: it. It wasn't in great shape.
5: Wow.
4: Yeah, I know. So we didn't want to push it too far. So when we realized that wasn't going to cut it, we just decided, let's go get a battery. And we went to O'Reilly's and picked up the cheapest battery we could possibly find, which is $180, and got it wired up. And you could immediately tell things were in better shape because, like, the dash lights came on properly and things like that. So we
7: There was a bunch of relays clicking, remember, with the low voltage, and those just solved right up.
4: The relays stopped clicking weird. Yeah. So we knew we were probably in better shape. If it was going to work, this would do it.
0: What do I need?
1: We're going to crank it. You ready?
0: Yeah, crank it. What do you need me for?
1: I'm just letting you know.
2: It's a bit.
1: Are you ready, Brent?
2: It's a bit airy in here, Mike.
1: Yeah, you're going to get a lot of dirt. If it turns, it's going to blow a lot. The doghouse is open inside, so it's right at Brent's legs, like right at his knees.
0: You can put it back on.
2: Are we ready?
1: Yeah, we're ready.
2: Here we go.
1: Sounds good.
2: Oh, yes! Yes! Yes! Give some gas, Brent. Give a little gas. Yes! Yeah, keep it going, because we're going to start getting the shit gas now. Yeah, it's good. It's good. Breathing.
1: I did get a little dirty because it blew all over me because, like, the engine's in the cab, which makes no sense to me. But.
2: Yeah, well, that's why it's got a doghouse.
1: It was sweet. You could just touch it while you're driving down the road.
0: Well, yeah, you got to be able to adjust everything, you know?
2: You want to get it?
5: Okay, we're starting to get a little belt squeak, but not bad.
2: Yeah.
8: Well, yeah, right. Like, I mean, Star Trek, they got an engine room. You just got your engine room in your cab.
4: Right there. It's easy to get to. Even the belt squeak worked itself out after a couple of minutes. And it was just, after about 5 minutes, it just sat there humming like it had been driving all week. It was amazing. After 6 years. And even with the bad gas.
9: Right.
7: It made almost no sense. It's like you went there earlier and just filled it with good gas. Because I expected fully. Well, you and I checked first.
4: Yeah, we smelled the gas, and it smelled like fuel. It didn't smell like varnish.
7: Yeah, I expected fully for that fuel to be no good
4: and
7: for us to never get it started, because trying to get some new fuel into the engine is a difficult challenge. I mean, we did expertly, I will say, get some fuel from the parts store that we could put directly into the carb, and it was two-stroke fuel pre-mixed, so it had a little bit of lubrication and stuff. So that's one way you could kind of get it running for a little bit, but long-term, like we had it running 10, 20 minutes after we got it started. Yeah. And so I was just sucking on that old fuel, and it did perfectly well with it.
4: I thought the fuel line would be plugged. I thought the pump would be fried. I thought the filters would be, or the injectors would be clogged up. But, you know, I didn't realize it was carbureted at first. I thought we were dealing with something that was fuel injected at first. And then once we discovered it was carbon, you could just pour a little bit of that starter fluid right down the mouth, meant that when we started it for the first time, it was using that really fresh, good fuel. And I think that did help. So, you know, then we started looking at the interior, figuring out what works electrically, what doesn't, looking at the frame, which was in great shape, and just kind of really giving it a once over.
10: So I think the new battery worked well.
7: It's quite,
10: yeah.
7: It led to many great things.
10: Got the new battery in there, fired right up, actually. Put the dyno juice right down the gullet.
7: It's kind of amazing.
10: Ate that up, and then it just started running off the old gas like it was, like we just filled it up last week.
7: And it sounded amazing, purred.
10: Yep, a few projects, a little bit of work. But how you feeling?
7: I think we got ourselves, what do we call this thing? An independent?
10: Yeah.
7: I think we're going to do it.
4: And he made an offer, and they accepted.
7: Yeah, we were there for, I don't know, several hours just kind of playing with this thing. And at first I thought, oh, we're just going to have a good time and get this thing running and then call it good.
4: Yeah.
7: But then the more we got into it, it was like, wait a second. This crazy idea Chris came up with like years ago, and he's been pounding on me for years, I gotta say.
4: Just working them, working them. Yeah.
7: I think finally all came to a head on this particular trip.
4: It was true to Jeff's word. The engine was in great shape. You know, I don't even think we said, but like 60,000 miles on the thing total.
9: Oh, wow.
7: Unbelievable.
4: Yeah. And
7: the generator had how many hours?
4: The generator had like 6 hours on it. So the generator's brand new. And it's got, you know, propane furnace. It's got an air conditioner that still works.
9: Like, oh, my gosh.
4: Yeah.
9: Okay, so what is the plan? So, Brent, you bought it.
4: Yeah, he's buying it. Well,
9: we
4: have to go down there and exchange money.
9: I
4: but
9: see.
4: There's a handshake. There's a handshake. It's as good as done.
9: I see the handshake. See, and now, flat tires still.
4: Yeah, that's the problem. That's the problem. It's still got flat tires.
7: Yes, this is only the beginning of the adventure, I would say. Stage one. Stage two, Chris, you have some ideas of stage two. I think stage two is going to be extremely fun.
4: We kind of made like a parts list. It's like, so obviously new tires. That's number one, right?
9: Yeah.
4: Then we got to find out the state of the brakes. We don't know until we can actually get the thing to roll, but the brake pedal pumped. So, you know, it's probably going to be a few $600 maybe-ish of tires. So I'm thinking the rough strategy would be, we don't want to wait until it's unbelievably hot in California, especially in LI, and because we're going to be working on the ground, right, on the cement, getting the tires on and stuff. So I'm thinking the strat is when Brent comes back for Linux Fest, we get down there. Maybe I'm thinking in the GTI, we load it up with like a spare belt, spare fluids, a couple other parts that we research that fail frequently on this thing. And we put that in the back of the GTI. We do a barrel run down to Jeff, and then we get to the van. This is like another 8 hours. Then we get the van working, hopefully in one day, and then caravan back, and I chase in case anything goes wrong.
9: Right, I was going to say, don't leave him behind.
4: Yeah.
7: There's a lot of room in the back for tools.
4: There is, yeah.
7: Supplies.
4: He's got a bunch of storage. And then, he's got to start the process, and there is a bit of a process to actually, like, bring the van into Canada officially and legally, and he's got to pay some fees and stuff like that. But if we can get it up to Washington, then that's the next step.
9: Right. Are you naming it?
7: I think it's been named for a couple of years now. Right?
4: It does say independent on the side of it. So the Road Trek Independent.
7: I mean, you got to go with Bang Bus.
4: Yeah. Oh, you mean
7: how could you not go with that? It's true. Been like enshrined.

0: Yeah, it is the Bang Bus, isn't it? Yeah, it's true. It's got to be the Bang Bus, I think. That's pretty good. I'm really excited because it's a rare opportunity where there's definitely work because there's been some water damage, but Brent knows how to work with wood, and he knows how to do those kinds of repairs. So it's kind of in his wheelhouse. Like, if I were to buy it, I would need Brent's help to fix it up, right? So it'd be like, Brent, come down here and fix this for me. So, I mean, just that from that part makes a lot of sense. The thing also has potential to be a mobile recording studio. The back door opens up, and then there's seats right there. So you could actually open the back door, put a table there, microphones, and have a nice little recording spot. It could be really cool. But it's going to be a project. The nice thing is it's a minimum viable amount of effort to get it roadworthy. And then it's everything you want to do on top of that.
1: I think it's just the perfect mix for me, actually, because mechanically it seems really quite sound, ignoring, you know, the tires. From what I can tell, it's super young in that regard. And yeah, okay, the inside has seen a tiny bit of water, so like that poor quality wood product is kind of needs replacing. But I think I would want to replace that anyways.
0: Yeah, you probably would just to modernize it.
1: Exactly. And it's usable as is.
0: Yep.
1: I have lowish standards, let's say. But the car I currently drive was almost the same situation as this. Someone was like, I'm done with this vehicle. I don't want to have anything to do with it anymore. And I was like, you know what? This is a Toyota-based engine on a Pontiac, you know, platform. And I know the engine's super great. And a lot of the parts are Toyota great things. And that thing's been going forever. And I was able to do a bunch of work to make it better.
0: I think what you're looking at mechanically for this, it's like, probably some hoses are going to be old. Some seals are going to need to be replaced. Mm-hmm. Some of that will be some work to get to. Mm-hmm. But the actual work itself is all within your wheelhouse.
1: Exactly.
0: That's exciting. It's like you can see the work, and it seems work that's addressable. Unless there's something we don't know yet, but that's why we're going to do a chase on the return.
1: There's always something you don't know, and that'll be part of the adventure.
0: That's true. It's going to be some fun stories. All right, let's take a break and feature a value for value track. This is Hocus Pocus by Trickster.

0: And now, as the French say, it is time for Le Boost.
1: It is, and our baller booster this week is Mr. Adversaries 17 with 56,000 sets.
2: Hey, rich lobster!
1: That might be the show's biggest boost yet. Thank you, Adversaries. For the dumb time machine thought experiment, I would go back to the era of the early steam locomotives, so 1880s to early 1920s. I would love to be a train crew on a train crew armed with my current knowledge of how to run one already. Oh, I probably wouldn't need to learn too much in terms of being an engineer or even a fireman. Really, I'm learning something about you here. Plus, it was the Old West, which was one of my favorite historical eras. Yeehaw, partners. That's pretty good. A train conductor. Did not expect a train conductor. I want to mention the questions that we ask on the show. You can answer them at any point. If you're listening to the back catalog, you're far behind, anything like that, boost them in because they will go to the current episode and we are happy to read them. He goes on, now, if my family computer counts, and well, that was my first computer that I remember using. We asked, what was your first computer? And it was a Dell Dimension 5000. Now, keep in mind, I'm only 10-ish years older than your oldest. Sorry to make you guys feel old. That's all right. The first computer that was actually mine was a custom-built machine centered around an A10 7890K because I was too poor for a dedicated video card at the time. We all have integrated graphics. It happens. This was during high school, so the money I did get from the job, I was saved up, and then I later bought a 1050 Ti. Ooh, nice, the Ti. He says, regarding that CTO that got hired in the first story, it sounds like someone had a bunch of Microsoft stock and wanted to pump the value up. Yeah, that's very true. Thank you, Adversaries. Appreciate that support. That was a great boost. JCube3 is here with 19,000 sats.
3: Well, let's hear it, good buddy.
1: He says something, Fountain said something went wrong, so hopefully this worked. It did. And he says he's loving the launch. Well, thank you, JCube. It's nice to hear from you. Mr. Mayhem's here in our booth with 2,345 sats.
4: Why you got to put numbers and letters together? Why can't you just go f*** yourself?
1: I don't know about this whole Microsoft thing, but my wife spends something like 3 hours a night in what they're calling pajama time in that clip. I'd never heard her use that term. So remember we were talking about the Microsoft AI and doctors going home and doing pajama
5: transcribing.
1: Time?
5: Mm-hmm. Mm-hmm.
1: Something absolutely has to change. She's a pediatric BCBA and already spends more time writing notes than with the kids. I can't imagine what it's like for a medical doctor. I just feel sick that the direction this is going is towards more data scraping and cloud seeding. Cloud seeding is a good term for it.
5: Mm-hmm.
1: Also plus one for the call-ins. Hopefully I can get my membership back going before then. Well, we'll have two lines, but yeah. There's always more. If you become a member, then you get the bootleg of this show and you get a lot more.
5: Side note on the data scraping. I finally utilized the wellness benefit at my work, which is a $50 reimbursement for self-care, right? I got a massage yesterday.
1: Ooh.
5: And it was amazing.
6: The right decision.
5: It was. And so I went to do the reimbursement process, and it's Benepass, I think. And then it uses Plaid, and Plaid wanted me to sign into my bank, like give my credentials. And
6: no
5: I'm like,
6: way.
5: Right? I'm like, this is so gross. Like, so is my employer harvesting my financial? Okay, I mean,
1: no,
5: like,
1: but Plaid
5: would give
1: is.
5: Everything. So,
6: so you did it?
5: No,
6: okay,
5: I looked
6: good.
5: Up. Right? No. I was like, okay, I'm gonna eat that $50 then, you know. But no, I was able to just enter my routing number and account number for where the money needs to go.
6: I mean, that's more reasonable, right?
5: Isn't it though? Like, how many people are actually providing their credentials?
1: I have once until I realized.
5: Oh,
1: yeah. And then now, so you probably did what I do now is like if you do other for the bank, so it asks you to name your bank, and if you name a bank, it makes you do the online login.
5: Right.
1: But if you say other, like it's not in your list, dummy, then they just let you do the bank routing.
5: Yeah, it was just at the bottom. You had to scroll down to actually see it. It looks like the screen is complete, but you can scroll down and you can say, just use account number.
6: So insidious.
5: Isn't it gross? I was like, I don't want this access.
1: Just think about that database they have. Oh, thank you, Mayhem. Great boost. Appreciate it. Jazz goes here with 5,000 sats. That's a Jar Jar boost.
7: You're so boost.
1: Chris, you have never been more wrong. Crows can be the kindest creatures. A few years back, I began feeding them in my neighborhood. And anytime I went out on a walk, I had a few guys following me, keeping me company. And yes to Collins. I was wondering, I feel like maybe crows could be the exception to the rule, but like the whatever these little small birds are that are deploying poop warfare on my family, I can't stand it. I can't stand it. And then whatever birds are constantly fighting with the eagles and the hawks, They just need to knock it off. The war was settled. Spring comes around and the war starts back up again. I can't tolerate it, Jasko.
5: But, I have another interesting story. Okay, I'm just right. full of interesting stories. I took Abby on the Centennial Trail.
1: Yeah.
5: And we go to the dock and there's an eagle's nest right there.
1: Oh, yeah.
5: And there's an eagle in a tree. And I, on the way to the dock, I was like, oh, it looks like he is taking a crap, right? You know, but it wasn't.
1: So
5: then,
1: know.
5: Then we're on the dock.
1: You'll know. You would not believe.
5: Right. Well, he was just like hunched in a weird way. Yeah. Like it was a weird perch, right?
1: Yeah.
5: So we get to the dock where we have a different angle and it starts making the weirdest sound, not the Freedom Eagle sound.
1: Yeah.
5: Like,
1: it's
5: just
1: like, it, kind of.
5: Yeah,
1: a,
5: yeah, yeah. It was weird.
1: A cackle.
5: And then there were two.
1: Oh. So
5: it wasn't one the whole time. It was that weird perch.
1: They were having a good time.
5: They were.
1: You'll know when they're pooping because you won't understand how much one animal can poop until you've seen an eagle poop. Like, you'd think you know. Like, you could kind of guess, like, an elephant poops a lot. There's probably a lot of poop because, you know, an elephant's big. So that makes sense. There'd be a lot of poop.
5: Mm-hmm.
1: An eagle isn't as big as an elephant, but it poops as much as an elephant. I mean, it's an unbelievable. But I suppose if you're eating an entire animal's whole, there's a lot to poop out.
6: Why does it have to be that consistency?
5: Why do we know about the consistency or the amount?
1: Well,
5: where are you guys going to get this?
1: I grew up on a lake for a while, and I watched.
5: Oh, sure.
1: I watched.
5: Sure.
1: I watched the whole circle of life. Let me tell you what. Well, it sure did. We can move on from that. We'll move on from that. Jimmy V, the Value for Value artist, comes in with 2,001 sats.
2: Well, I'll be dipped.
1: Thanks for playing my track and saying nice things. Waka, waka, waka. That's a totally West Coast track recorded in California, Vancouver, B.C. Vancouver, B.C. That's awesome. Thank you, Jimmy V, for boosting. I love it when we hear from the artists that, for the tracks that we feature. Bob the Hutt's here with 4,000 sats. Thanks for the reminder on the value for value and why it's important. All your shows provide great entertainment and value. The amount doesn't do much justice, but it's a start. Cheers.
6: Well, thank you.
5: Nice.
1: Yes, cheers to you. Watsy, a.k.a. Ryan's here with a Jar Jar boost.
3: You're so boost.
1: Liking the new show. Keep it up. And Sire's here with 2,000 sats. No accounts unless it's absolutely needed. I agree on that one. I really hate creating accounts places at different places. I encourage everyone to browse their password managers and delete accounts they don't need anymore. I've deleted 40 of them in 2024.
6: Nice.
5: What was the question that was being answered?
1: I think your tech pet peeves.
5: Oh, yes. Mm-hmm. Perfect.
1: That's
5: yeah.
1: a good one.
5: Mm-hmm.
1: You know, I that's why I don't love having a bunch of stuff through Google, but I sometimes decide just to sign in through Google just because I don't want another freaking login out there.
5: Yeah, you know what happened to me is, you know, subscriptions.
1: Yeah.
5: And I don't do them through my Apple ID because it'll charge you.
1: Right.
5: And so I add my card, but that means I have to go to the website to cancel. There's no way in app to do that.
1: Right.
5: And even in app, if you put your account on hold, guess what? It still charges you. So it told me that I had to cancel in iTunes, and I'm like, how would I even do that?
1: Yeah.
5: And so I finally logged in on the desktop and canceled that. But now I just have access for the next 3 months, even though I'm not using it.
1: You probably save a little money doing the subscription outside of the iTunes store because a lot of times they tack 30% on because of Apple's fees.
5: Yeah.
1: Thank you, Sire. Good to hear from you and a good one. Tomato comes in with a Spaceballs boost. That's 1, 2, 3, 4, 5 sats.
7: So the combination is 1, 2, 3, 4, 5.
1: Enjoying the show so far, and it's nice to hear from Angela again.
5: Awesome.
1: Thank you, Tomato. It's nice to hear from you. Faraday Fedora came in below the cutoff, but I wanted to cover because he's a longtime listener. He says, live mini boost. Sorry, not a whole lot of lightning sats on my node right now. But AI is the tech that I hate. I can see its use once it's more fleshed out, but current products are hot garbage. Also, Angela, it'd be pretty funny if you got your ham radio license before Christmas.
6: That'd be awesome.
5: Are you working toward that?
1: Slowly. I'm about a year behind. It's one thing I want to do, but I got diverted by Indomesh-tastic for a bit, and, you know. You know, I had an interesting realization is just about everybody I spoke to when I asked them at Planet Nixon Scale said they're using an LLM daily.
6: Yeah.
1: So there's something there.
6: Yeah, they're not
1: like a ChatGPT, you know, or they're using like Claude, you know, or Grok. Claude was the big one where we were at, I think. A lot of people using Claude. But yeah, every day people are. So that to me seems like there's probably some kind of adoption happening here. I don't think we're there yet. I don't think we've hit mass market appeal yet, but something's there.
6: But like I've been super hesitant on jumping into the AI train and even I think that they're offering something that has never existed before, especially trying to get search results that pull together about 10 sources at the same time and give you like a digest of those sources. And I have to say, like, it's changed my mind on AI completely. It's not doing everything they promised. There's nowhere near that. But it's got a place in my life, certainly, to solve some problems and save me an insane amount of time on research. Because yeah. Now it's just like this library of like quick links to really great vetted sources that is way better than the like standard Google and yeah. search results everywhere.
1: I agree. The thing that they're doing more and more now with linking to sources that you can quickly check to verify that it's getting it accurate is really helpful. But also it's just helpful in collating those sources because, you know, it's stuff you'd have to go find anyways.
6: Yeah, that's been my favorite use case of it.
1: Yeah.
5: I recently saw, so for those of us that do care about our privacy but still did 23andMe.
1: You know, that's a funny twist.
5: You can download your data as a raw export and then you can bring it to other things like Genetic Genie. And it'll tell you what I'm forgetting.
1: Markers and stuff like that.
5: Different potential problems that you might have or encounter. And somebody took the Genetic Genie data and put it through AI for an idea of how they can assist those different markers.
1: Right. Like, okay. So, like, here's my results. Help me, like, come up with, like, a plan.
5: Mm-hmm.
1: Interesting.
5: Yeah. And so it was, like, a natural remedies
1: talk,
5: and
1: talk about
5: such.
1: Personalized. Healthcare, right?
5: Like right.
1: To your particular but, DNA profile.
5: But are there enough sources, you know, backing up this recommendation? But it, you know what it did have in it? First of all, it used emojis make it very visually appealing. But then it also said, if you experience this, stop. If you, you know, notice this, do this. And, you know, like it was surprisingly humanized.
1: Yeah, that is nice. So these are the things to watch out for, too, because sometimes you don't get that stuff. Yeah, it's going to be interesting to see how medical care, I guess, is just sort of both from how the doctors use it, but also how we as patients use it. I've definitely used it to look up a few things. And I don't treat it as like, you know, doctor's advice, but I think it does help me actually understand the language and communicate better. So it's useful in that way. That's a great set of boosts. I think one of our better sets of boosts, everybody. Thank you so much. We could still use a few more of you out there streaming sats as you listen. We had 9 total sat streamers. So our sat streamers brought in 4,333 sats. But our boosters, they made up the bulk of it this week with 19 unique senders. We stacked 112,324 sats, which pretty good for a brand new baby show. We really appreciate it. There's lots of easy ways to get started. It's fun. Fountain.fm is a great app with more features. Breeze, I mention often. A lot of ways to do it. Details at jupiterbroadcasting.com/boost. And then we'll read them on a future episode. And we do love them. You can answer previous questions as well. We're happy to revisit old topics. Keeps the conversation going. It's just logical. Thank you, everybody.
2: And now, on with the show.
1: So check this out. I wanted to wrap up with this entrepreneur. Absolute entrepreneur. A businessman in his own right for the modern times. A man who has committed to a life of crime. And finally figured out his master caper. He happens to look a bit like a professional athlete. He's in good shape, big guy. And he thought, I could go in and tell these people I'm a high roller professional athlete and they'll probably just believe me and show me the good stuff. And then maybe I can swipe it and I can turn around and make a tidy little profit. And I think it all would have worked out just perfectly fine if it wasn't for the guy's beard. It's his darn beard that got him in trouble. Well, and the fact that there was cameras and the way he tried to hide the jewelry was a bit ridiculous.
3: How about this story? Man tries to make off with nearly $800,000 in jewelry by swallowing it. He allegedly stole the pricey earrings from the Tiffany store at the Mall at Millennia.
8: Fox 35's Hannah McKenzie is joining us live tonight. So, Hannah, this suspect has an extensive criminal history.
9: He sure does, Luann and John. He has been arrested multiple times. His criminal history for theft alone going back at least 13 years. One of the crimes out of Houston, pretty interesting. Detectives were able to pin him to the crime because a mask he used during a jewelry heist there was left behind at the scene. And inside, detectives found one single facial hair and were able to connect his DNA.
10: Here is the x-ray. You're looking at just over 13 carats of diamonds.
1: So it's an image on the screen of his stomach. in which gold jewelry is just sitting there chilling inside his gut. And I didn't take it. Well, as he was getting busted, he realized he didn't want to give up the prize.
10: Inside Jathan Gilder's stomach. That's almost $800,000. Video shows the 32-year-old checking out the Tiffany & Co. jewels at the Mall of Millennia Wednesday before snatching two pairs of earrings and booking it. This employee was reportedly injured, trying to stop him from leaving the store. OPD says he made it to a car and was headed for Texas when FHP arrested him in Washington County. That's when troopers say he swallowed the stolen goods.
1: So he swallows it and tries to get away. And, you know, earrings, too. So they got, like, pokey parts
6: it's
1: on them.
6: It's not good for your digestive system.
1: I don't think so. And so I was looking at, like, these jewelry capers are always so crazy. Like, we often think of, like, these big movie style. But they're always much, much crazier in real life. And I thought, okay, it doesn't get any crazier than trying to steal earrings and swallow them when you're caught, right? Like, think about, say you got away, and then, like, a day goes by. And you go to the bathroom, like, you got to check the results. You got to go through the results to find the goods. And you don't really know if that's the right batch because sometimes it takes a while for things to make all the way through their system. So you may have to go through multiple bathroom batches before you actually find the earring. I mean, just think about, like, the actual implementation here. So I thought, it can't get any crazier than this, right? Oh, no, it can. In fact, not too long ago, there was an even larger caper. A 60-year-old man stole a solid gold toilet.
11: A solid gold toilet has been stolen from the birthplace of the former British Prime Minister, Sir Winston Churchill.
8: Yes, Janney. The $1.82 million, 18-carat art installation was taken from Blenheim Palace.
12: Blenheim Palace is normally packed with visitors at weekends. But it was shut to the public, effectively a crime scene, while police investigated one of the strangest burglaries they've ever come across.
1: I love how the police have to play this straight, because it's an official robbery at, like, you know, a historic place, at Bellingham Place.
6: Oh, my goodness.
1: And so they have to treat it like it. But, you know, they're behind the scenes, they're laughing their butts off about a golden throne getting stolen, right?
6: Oh, their butts. Eh?
12: And this is what the intruders were after. An 18-carat gold toilet made by the Italian conceptual artist Maurizio Cattelan. Police have confirmed that it's still missing.
13: There will be an increased police presence in the local area whilst officers and staff carry out inquiries into the circumstances. There is a thorough investigation in the process of being carried out.
12: Visitors were still allowed access to the grounds of Blenheim and many voiced their surprise at the theft.
14: I'm really shocked. I can't believe there's £1 million toilet that's been stolen, all gold. I wanted to go on it. I can't believe they managed to get into the palace as well. Like, I thought security here would be tight locked. So, yeah, it's amazing that someone's been able to access it and be able to take it. And it's not small, is it?
15: That is quite shocking. I have to admit, I'll go back. It'll be the highlight. We were there at the crime scene. Someone stole £1 million toilet. That's an amazing story, I think.
1: Well, if you happen to know where the golden toilet is, boost in, and we'll relay it to the authorities. It's real. Well, that just about does it for this week's episode. Brent, thanks for joining us.
6: Always a pleasure being here.
1: Gonna have to keep us up to date on how the Bang Bus adventures go.
6: I think we'll have lots to report when things start getting rolling.
1: I don't know about you, Andrews, but I think it's time to go get a steak bagel sandwich.
5: Well, it's already past the time, but I will get a loaded breakfast sandwich Jack in the Box, I'm pretty sure.
1: I'm glad you're covered. I'm glad you're covered. Links to what we talked about today, weeklylaunch.rocks. 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Thank you, everybody. From the beautiful Pacific Northwest and the mighty American West Coast, thanks for listening. And we'll see you right back here next week.

0: I'm very bullish on the long-term viability of Bitcoin, and I'm pleasantly surprised, and I would never have predicted it before we filed it, that we were going to see this type of retail demand.
1: So you thought you'd do good, but not this good?
0: I thought, yes.
2: IBIT is your ETF over at iShares.
0: Yes.
2: It's about to overtake Grayscale, which was in the business certainly a lot longer. You look at the gains since January 11th, when it first came about.
0: Yes.
2: Have you ever seen this much inflow this quickly into
0: IBIT is the fastest growing ETF in the history of ETFs.
3: Welcome in episode 4 of This Week in Bitcoin, your weekly high signal Bitcoin news podcast. You know, that was Larry Fink, the CEO of BlackRock. He's been going on a bit of a victory tour this week. I'll get into why. And depending on when you're listening to this, we're about 20, 22-ish days out from the Bitcoin halving. And I promise I won't play this card very often, but as a long timer in Bitcoin, I can say that this halving will be like no other. And I'm going to make a case for that today. I'll get you up to date on what's going on in the Bitcoin community, some new projects that could replace Lightning for everyday users, and more. But before we get into all of that, I want to set up some context for you. There is a tone shift, a definite tone shift that's been stepping forward each week around Bitcoin in the mainstream media. You got to understand that the loudest voices used to call Bitcoin rat poison. That got the most attention. But now, the CEO of a $10 trillion asset management company is going around boasting about their Bitcoin ETF. And since the announcement of that ETF, Larry's kind of been dodgy about what's the market fit? Why are they doing this? And for whatever reason, I suspect he has many, he hasn't come out directly and addressed it. But if you take what he says across multiple interviews, you can actually piece together why Larry Fink and BlackRock are quite bullish about Bitcoin. Larry sat down with Bloomberg Television and talked a little bit about the U.S. debt situation.
0: Let's just use a statistic. And I think when I talk about this statistic, I get frightened. In the year 2000, the U.S. deficit was $8 trillion. Today, it's $34 trillion. So 23 years later, we increased our deficit by $26 trillion. So for the first 40 years, we increased our deficit to $8 trillion. And in the last 23 years, we increased it by $26 trillion. I think that speaks volumes of what's happening in our country today. The problem with these type of deficits is, and now with and I believe higher interest rates for longer, the cost of financing our deficits are going to erode more and more of our disposable income as a country. And I do believe we're getting to a point where our public debt is going to start crowding out private capital, and we're going to have structurally higher interest rates.
3: Now, you put that together with what Larry has said in other views, say like on Fox Business.
0: But there's a lot of merit to it. There's a lot of opportunity. It is a great store, and this is where you can debate. Is it a good store?
1: But you know how it's made. A bunch of computers figure out.
0: But there's
1: problems.
0: But the issue is if people believe that it can be an asset that can be cross-border. Right. And let's be clear, if you're in a country where you're fearful of your government, and maybe this is one of the reasons why China has banned it, if you're in a government where if you're in a country where you're fearful of your future, fearful of your government.
3: That is Larry identifying a market fit for Bitcoin right there. I think you have to appreciate that he is telling you that's the market. And he's also telling you this is the most successful ETF in history.
0: Or you're frightened that your government is devaluing its currency by too much deficits.
1: Like us.
0: I'm not going to go there.
1: Go to the little elephant in the room here.
0: Yeah. You could say this is a great potential long-term store of value.
3: You could say that. And it's not like the CEO of BlackRock and other financial institutions don't have ears and eyeballs. They hear what was recently said by central bankers around the world.
4: You know, the fiscal challenges, et cetera, that are there. So very focused on being cost effective. We actually fund ourselves and then work out what dividend is needed to pay. So it's a great business to be in, central banking. Print money and people believe it. And
3: I believe this is New Zealand. Great business to be in. We print money and people believe it.
4: It's a great business to be in, central banking. Print money and people believe it. And touch wood. It's a slightly different beast.
3: He said touch wood, though, so it's all good. I mean, if you hear central bankers joking like that and you see the results of their monetary policy, I'd be looking for something that is divorced from sovereign risk, too. And the other aspect that is looming, and I think just the closeness of the halving, they can't help themselves. They're showing their cards. Now, if you're not familiar with the Bitcoin halving and why it's kind of a big deal and why people are counting down the days, Strike's Jack Maulers explains why Bitcoiners as a community care about the halving.
5: The halving is a huge deal. So just to be clear, everyone is aware of the fixed supply of Bitcoin. There will only ever be 21 million, but not all 21 million have been issued to the world yet. And so Bitcoin is on a fixed issuance schedule. Satoshi programmed when he or she launched Bitcoin on how those would be issued out. We're at about 19 million out of 21 so far. And every 10 minutes, more and more get issued. And the halving is when that issuance schedule gets cut in half. So the supply, the forced sellers, those that pay money to produce Bitcoins, which then have to sell it to pay for their costs, that's going to be halved. And so the really simple way to think about it, Ed, is if demand remains the same and the Bitcoin sold gets cut in half, it should have an impact on the price to the upside. So it's a big event, and we're all pretty excited about it.
3: It's something that Bitcoiners have cared more and more about as time has gone on and the result of the cycles has become more clear. What is different about this particular halving cycle is that this time Wall Street is excited about it as well. And they're excited about it in a way that is palpable. And this is Kathy Wood. She's from ARK Investments. She's a big Bitcoin bull. And she explains why Wall Street is excited.
6: So the halving. So we'll go from roughly 1.9% growth in Bitcoin supply per year down to 0.9%. So we will drop below 1% for the first time. And if you look at the long-term history of gold, very long-term, what you'll find is the average supply growth has been roughly 1%. So now Bitcoin supply growth is dropping below the supply growth of gold. That is a milestone, I would say. And the other difference here is when the gold price spikes, there's usually a mining response and the supply spikes with it. That cannot happen with Bitcoin. So it's quite a different dynamic. So the halving is that milestone. And if you look historically after halvings, it's usually been very good for the Bitcoin price. Now, it doesn't happen right away. I don't know why it doesn't happen right away, but it doesn't. Now that the market's becoming more efficient with ETFs, it might, because think about how many people know about the halving this time around when they didn't even know what Bitcoin was 4 years ago. They didn't know what it truly was.
3: It's such a small but major point. So many people are talking about the halving. Regular plebs, influenzas, and folks like Kathy Wood. They're all talking about it. Additionally, they're all talking about the supply side demand that the ETFs are bringing. And this narrative, they love this narrative. Did you catch it? It was in there, and Wall Street just loves it. I've been seeing it in the financial press every single day. After the halving, Bitcoin has a lower inflation rate than gold. And, you know, it has a few better features than gold, too, and it's finding a wider audience.
6: And if I can just throw one in terms of how we try and describe what this monetary revolution is, it's, and each one of these words is important. The first, global, that's critical. Private, no government oversight. Digital, decentralized, rules-based monetary system in history. It is what my mentor, and many people know Art Laffer for his Laffer curve and fiscal policy and so forth. He's a monetary scholar as well. And he said, I have been waiting for this for 50 years, ever since they closed the gold window here in the United States in 1971.
3: He's been waiting it for 50 years. He's not the only one. So when you combine that with the hodlers that just are not selling and the ETFs that are, quote, efficiently snapping up Bitcoin, it's going to be a different halving cycle.
6: Bitcoin alone is going to be the biggest part of the entire crypto asset ecosystem. Our expectation out in 2030 that...
3: Now, I'm going to remind you here, Kathy Wood, she's a big bull. We don't really know where this is going. In fact, often it goes somewhere opposite of what everybody expects, but they have their estimates, and I'll let you hear them. Just keep in mind, Kathy Wood's a big bull.
6: Expectation out in 2030 that it will be a $20 trillion. It will be worth $20 trillion. Now, how much will ETFs get of that $20 trillion? I don't know. But that already right there is, if you think about it, it runs circles around SPY, number one. And I believe all of public equities globally, no matter what wrapper they're in, are valued right now at roughly $120 trillion. So when I say $20 trillion by 2030, that's a very big category.
3: Well, we'll see about that. She may be right. I think it's going up forever, Laura. Coinbase, well, they're trying to spin it as a big win, but the SEC scored a major victory in the initiation of a legal case against Coinbase that they tried to get thrown out.
7: The SEC just scored a big win in its lawsuit against Coinbase. This morning, a judge rejected the crypto exchange's bid to dismiss the agency's claim that Coinbase engaged in unregistered sales of securities. That complaint will now head to trial. The regulator first filed suit against the crypto company back in June, alleging that the firm was acting as an unregistered broker and exchange. In the ruling, the judge wrote that the challenged transactions fall comfortably within the framework that courts have used to identify securities for nearly 80 years, and that the SEC adequately alleges that Coinbase, through its staking program, engaged in the unregistered offer and sale of securities. The judge went on to say that the court agreed to dismiss the SEC's claim in the lawsuit that Coinbase acted as an unregistered broker by making its wallet application available to customers.
3: That was actually the victory bit that Brian Armstrong, the CEO of Coinbase, was trying to spin. He said, quote, great progress on the SEC case and a huge win for self-custodial wallets. This ensures the on-chain ecosystem will continue to innovate and create economic freedom around the world. Basically, they got off the hook for wallet. The court agreed that is not a hosted product. However, what the court said around Solana is fascinating. They said the statements of deflationary policies of Solana are an example of facts that support a reasonable expectation of profits from purchases passing the Howey test. In other words, they said that look, here's a team talking about actions they're going to take to make this a deflationary protocol. That's central management. I'll put a link to that in the show notes. But now off to discovery we go. I don't know exactly what we'll discover. If there is anything interesting, I'll keep my eyes out for it and I'll report back. Hedgehog was announced this week. Now, this is a payment protocol that allows two people to pay each other similar to Lightning, but has a couple advantages. One of them, no servers required. Another, you can do it while one of the other users is offline. Super Testnet is the developer of this, and he gives us a little introduction.
8: Hey guys, this is Super Testnet, and today I just wanted to show you my latest invention, which is called Hedgehog. Hedgehog is a protocol for asynchronous layer 2 Bitcoin payments. So these are kind of like the Lightning Network. This is a protocol similar to the Lightning Network, in that it's a layer 2 for Bitcoin payments, only in this one, unlike the Lightning Network, the two parties don't have to both be online. It's asynchronous. One party can send the other party money when they're offline, when the second party is offline. So I want to show you how it works, and to do that, I'm going to show you first.
3: I will link you to the YouTube video where he demonstrates it. It's working today because it's using primitives that already exist, some of which were created for Lightning.
8: It uses something that I invented, called a revocable connector. And I got the idea for revocable connectors from Barak, who invented connectors, and from Lightning, which invented revocation scripts. Or Lightning probably didn't invent revocation scripts, but they're used in Lightning, and that's where I learned about them. So basically, a revocation script looks like something like this. Alice can spend the money after, you know, some amount of blocks, or Bob can spend the money if he knows Alice's secret, right? If Bob learns a certain secret created by Alice, he can just spend the money.
9: We'll have the docs in the notes as well. And then there's a second primitive that's known as a connector.
8: But then the other thing we use is connector outputs, which were invented by Barak. And they allow, you know, if you've got some money in a multisig, like we do here, a connector allows you to say, hey, I'm going to send some money from Alice to Bob, but it only goes through if a certain UTXO exists, because that UTXO is used as an input to the transaction. And this makes it so that you can't create UTXOB unless UTXOA exists, because the transaction allowing you to do it consumes UTXOA as an input.
9: So the highlights really are that Hedgehog channels are simpler than Lightning channels. State updates only require the sender to propose an update and the recipient to accept it. And the recipient can wait to accept a state change until they propose another one. So again, that's kind of neat. And you could even see how that could be used in something like podcasting 2.0 if the Lightning Network were to become untenable at some point in the future. Not saying it will, but it's a very promising project. All right, coming up next, your boost, project updates, and a really good clip of the week. But first, I want to thank our sponsor, Podhome.fm, my podcasting 2.0 hosting platform of choice, unlimited shows and episodes powered by unlimited Podhome AI. 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Now, I also want to give a big shout out to our boosters. And Adam Curry, the Podfather, is our baller booster this week with 10,000 sats, and he loves This Week in Bitcoin, his weekly go-to podcast. Thank you, Podfather. Appreciate that. Wartime comes in with 3,333 sats and says, in the morning, I've been digging the show. Thank you very much for that. Appreciate that boost from Fountain, too, because, of course, puts us up on the chart so others can discover us. Jordan Bravo comes in with 10,101 sats.
10: It's over 9,000!
9: You mentioned BISC2 and Robosat's becoming decentralized. To round out that topic, let's celebrate the recent release of Decentralized Whirlpool. Also, another listener asked for a good beginner resource. I recommend Bitcoiner.guide. Then click on either beginner or intermediate or advanced accordingly. Jordan Bravo, that, my friend, super high signal boost. Thank you very much. Really appreciate that. Bitcoiner.guide. That is really good. Also, big shout out to Decentralized Whirlpool. I need to read up on that. Appreciate you bringing that to my attention. Oppie 1984 comes in with 4,000 sats saying, support boost.
11: Coming in hot with the boost.
9: Thank you, Oppie. Chad F. came in with 3,333 sats, and he just shouts, boost! Like a maniac over there. Thank you very much.
12: B-O-O-S-T.
9: Adversary 17, because that's how you say it, comes in with 8,192 sats saying, love the show. Keep them coming.
13: Just close the fucking door.
9: Thank you very much.

0: Thank you, Cultivator. Appreciate that boost. And Gene Bean came in with some elite sats.
1: You're doing a good job.
0: With a song suggestion. And we had a bunch of other sats at the below the 2,000, a bunch of other boosts, I should say, below the 2,000 cutoff. We stacked 60,987 sats. Not our best week. But it was 16 boosters across 26 boosts. It's a lot for 60,987 sats. But I appreciate everybody who supports this show. It is a value for value production. The idea is if you get a little bit of benefit, if it helps you, if it gets you thinking about something, or you want to keep it going, you can send a boost in with a message and a little bit of value. Of course, value can also be in your time or in your talent. The show is brand new, and if you have any suggestions, I always appreciate those as well. So thank you, everybody who boosts in with a new podcast app. You can get one of those at podcastapps.com. I'm going to focus on one project update this week because it's a big one. Albi 3.7.0 is out. That's got Safari support, which is nice for Mac users and iOS users, but they've greatly improved the Nostr onboarding process, and this matters. This matters a lot for just ease of use when you're trying to send messages on Nostr. They have improved permissions management in general, presets, and kind-based permissions, so hopefully no more annoying Nostr request pop-ups if that's how you want it. They've also integrated stable sats, the Blink stable sats, which is fascinating there, and some onboarding improvements. I would really encourage you to check out Albi because it is a companion and useful in the web Nostr world. And if you have yet to dip your toe into the web Nostr world, I think you should start with Albi. Go get comfortable over there. There's more coming from the Nostr world that's going to get your interest, I suspect. And so you'll want to be set up. So Albi version 3.7.0 is out with NIP44 support, new onboarding flows, new icons, multilingual support as well, which is nice to see. And like I mentioned, for those of you that really care, it's got Safari support as well. Well, yeah, what? I'm not going to discount that. Safari support's nice. Now you got it on your iPad or your internet phone. Now our resource of the week and our clip of the week are really going to kind of be the same thing. The book that you should check out is Soft War. It is from Jason Lowry, and he also has a TEDx talk called The Future of Warfare. You may have heard this because there's been some controversy around this talk. He got in trouble from the military. He had to take the book down for a bit. He had to make some changes. But what he had to say in that talk was actually pretty powerful, and I'll link to a bit of it that we have online. But I'll also just play a few of my favorite moments right now for you. And Jason says that history is repeating itself in the halls of D.C. and other leadership spots around the world when Bitcoin gets just dismissed as a simple coin.
2: I think this technology is going to become critical, that nations are going to rely on it to secure their cyberspace, just like they rely on airplanes to secure their airspace. And I think most people in this room don't get it yet because they think it's just the coin. They think maybe, at best, that it's interesting technology, but of no military value whatsoever. Ironically, here's the ironic part about this. This has happened before. For hundreds of years, the Chinese alchemist who invented black powder thought it was just medicine. It took centuries for people to figure out that black powder was useful for way more than just medicine, that it would change the game of national security. They say that history doesn't repeat. They say that it echoes. I think history is echoing right now with this new technology that people think is just a coin.
0: He also sends a warning to nation states, don't blame Bitcoin. And if you do, it could deny us access to the future.
3: Bitcoin didn't cause a bunch of bankers to do fractional reserve lending. I think we can all agree about that, right?
0: I should mention there is some mic noise of some type in this clip. I apologize, but I still think the message is good enough that you want to hear it.
3: Bitcoin didn't cause a bunch of bankers to do fractional reserve lending. I think we can all agree about that, right? Bitcoin didn't cause a bunch of bankers to take too much leverage. Bitcoin didn't cause bankers to debase savers and to destroy the purchasing power of the currency to bail out the bankers who were fractionally reserve lending and taking too much leverage. Okay? Bitcoin didn't kick entire sovereign nations off of an international payment system.

0: Okay, so we have to keep that in mind, right? If you're an architect of a financial system, then it's your responsibility to not motivate people to leave that financial system, which means don't debase them. Don't continue bailing out the people who are making the mistakes. Don't kick entire sovereign nations off this thing. Like, it's your responsibility to not do that if you want to be maintain like the dominant financial information network. Okay, don't blame Bitcoin for your, I almost said something bad. Don't, I'll just leave it at that, okay? So, and by the way, if this is more than just a coin, right? If this is BitPower, if we have no kidding, again, this is theory, I could be crazy. I'm relying on other people to evaluate. That's how computer science works, computer theory works. If we have no kidding figured out a way to project power in from through cyberspace, a new physical power projection protocol that will transform cybersecurity and national security, then blaming Bitcoin to protect your failing hegemony, let's call it for what it is, that's not going to help you. It's still going to break down. Like, your financial system is still going to collapse as long as you keep on doing the things that I just said. Okay. What you would actually be doing is you would be forfeiting our access as a nation to this protocol, to BitPower. Okay. You would be denying us access to this future.
1: All right. If you made it this far, I have a question for you. What is the best day of the week for This Week in Bitcoin to get released? My gut tells me Friday is good for the news cycle, but hasn't been great for the audience looking at the metrics. So I'm playing around with different release days to try to get an idea of what works best for everybody. I hope maybe some of you are just busy on the weekend. You're just taking the weekend off. You're doing stuff. You're not listening to podcasts. Maybe that's it. So what is the perfect day to release? Boost it and tell me that. And if I get enough responses, I'm going to math it all up and pick from what people say. It's just, you know, one of those things that's kind of early in the discovery process for a brand new baby podcast. It's just a little baby. Also, please consider telling someone else about this show. It is brand new, so word of mouth, that's the best kind of marketing for a podcast, and I really appreciate if you can do that. You can find links to what I talked about today at thisweekinbitcoin.show. And then boost in, tell me what else you'd like to hear if you thought anything was missed. Appreciate that as well. We'd love this to be the number one Bitcoin news podcast for the Jupiter Broadcasting community and the entire podcasting 2.0 community. And with that said, we have a value for value song this week. We end with Moneymaker. This is a song that is created by 2 Weeks in Nashville. If you boost in while the track plays, 90% of your sats will go to the artist. Thank you for joining me this week. See you next week.

0: I've been trying out MarkNote. I think you gave it a go too, Wes.
1: I did.
0: And it's a little text editor that lets you use Markdown and organize things into notebooks. And you can set individual like little symbols and icons for each notebook, which is something I really like. And then it just stores them simply in your documents folder as Markdown files.
1: I think it's worth calling out. It's kind of like a WYSIWYG though, right? Like, because you're not writing ROM Markdown. It gives you buttons and like a whole little toolbar to kind of assemble stuff, add images or links or whatever else. Without you having to do the Markdown yourself.
0: So that's a great point, because that's actually kind of how I stumbled onto this, is been looking at a local encrypted note solution for the wife for a couple of days, or a couple of weeks, I should say, and I set her up on the Plasma desktop. So I thought, well, I'll take a look at this, because it is cute, and it fits in with Plasma really well. Cute as in QT. And it just sort of follows the whole design philosophy of current Plasma desktop.
1: Right, yep.
0: And so it seemed like it would fit really nice. It would seem cohesive for her.
1: Kind of just enough structure.
0: We're doing Lux on her partition. So if it saves in her documents folder, that's nice. That's encrypted and all that. And it was the actual, like, I really want her to do a format that is extremely portable, so we're not locked into any system. Because what we've found, as she's done her practice for like a decade, all these systems are proprietary with their own proprietary data. And just sick of that. We wanted something she could own and control.
1: Yeah, you got some database file that you can't read or do anything with.
0: Yeah. So having it all in Markdown was really nice, but you know, are you gonna teach somebody Markdown in a day? You probably could, but it's nice to have that kind of stuff in there.
1: I did a little stress test and I put our show notes for this episode in there. And you know what? Actually, it was pretty readable and worked. I think it didn't, the capability set of the Markdown system we're currently using, and this wasn't 100%. I think it even might have had some stuff that, you know, HedgeDocs doesn't, but it was good enough to read.
0: Hey, so it took the whole doc?
1: Yeah, I think you can get some real work done is what I'm trying to say.

0: Hello, friends, and welcome back to your weekly Linux talk show. My name is Chris.
1: My name is Wes.
2: And my name is Brent.
0: Hello, gentlemen. Well, coming up on the show today, are you truly free if the desktop you use isn't? We're looking at the latest and greatest Plasma desktop. They've done a ton of work recently, and we'll make the case for why we think it's really great and worth another look if you haven't tried it out in a little bit. And then we'll round out the show with some great boosts, a killer pick, and a lot more. So before we go any further, let's say hello to our one, our only Byte Bitten in the mumble room today. Hey, Byte, how's it going?
3: Hello, hello.
0: Hello, it's just you. He's the lone warrior. We got a few folks up and quiet listening, too, because this is a breakfast lup. We're going a little early right now. We're getting things in the morning because we're making a little bit of room for Editor Drew. So
1: mix it up this time.
0: Yeah, we're mixing it
1: up. Why
0: not? 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We have picked a location for the Spokane meetup.
1: Yes, we have.
0: Ran it past you and Brentley, and I think we have a real winner. Now, I know all the locals probably have an opinion, so I always feel a little nervous, but we are officially announcing the No Lie Brewhouse. That's NOLI Brewhouse on Saturday, July 13th, 2024, as our Spokane, Washington meetup location. It's rated number 3 of the best beer gardens in the entire United States.
1: What? Well, I don't want to miss this.
0: You got to come, Wes.
1: I got to come.
0: It's on the river. It's gorgeous. It has a lot of indoor space and a lot of outdoor space. So whatever way the weather goes, we're set. Got lots of local drinks. I went down the rabbit hole of watching videos about this place on YouTube, and like, oh my gosh, if the crew here isn't super passionate, and they go on about how everything's sourced locally, everything in the beer is local, you know, like the hops are, you know, the local famous hops, and it's just great. So we'll have links in the show notes for the menu if you can make it.
1: And please do join.
0: I've updated the meetup, meetup.com/JupiterBroadcasting.
2: Well, Chris, just for your info, I'm going to officially say this week that I'm going to attend.
1: Oh, I thought that was it already.
0: Wow. Jeez, great, Brent. Okay.
2: just so you know.
0: All right. Okay. Good to know. Well, thank you. Now we just got to talk Wes into it, you know? We could caravan.
1: You caravan.
0: It could be fun. You know,
1: love a good caravan.
0: You could have a walkie. You know, we could be...
1: Okay. See, the walkie really sells it.
0: It's so much fun. It really is. And okay, before we jump into it today, I have a weird but actually very serious question, and I'd love if you'd boost in and answer this. Are you a daily driver of desktop Linux? One of the debates we have here is how much of the desktop we should cover. Because honestly, if you think about the real user of Linux, most of them are SSH'd into Linux at scale. Now, that doesn't mean that's what our particular focus is. It doesn't mean that our particular passion is there. But we always do want to kind of try to take into account what everybody out there, maybe you're listening and you're perfectly happy on macOS or Windows, but you just love knowing about Linux. We'd love to take temperature. So do you daily drive desktop Linux? And if you do or don't, kind of give us a little background. Like maybe you do, but not every day. We'd love to know. We're just taking a little audience survey, boost in, and we'll collect that on next week's episode. Thank you very much. All right. Why we want to talk about Plasma. I think when something like this happens in the free software world, we need to take a moment and acknowledge it. Plasma has been building out now consistently for a while. I mean, the 5 series after 5.12 was just incredible. And 5.27 is one that you could use for years. They've been going from release to release, making improvement after improvement. Yeah, every now and then there's a temporary regression, but the trend line has been very clear. And for the whole, they've been doing this without blowing up people's setups.
1: Yeah, you can just be a Plasma user and the whole world doesn't get reset out from under you.
0: Yeah, and you really got to respect that. Because macOS and Windows don't always get to claim that. You know, the other desktop environments don't necessarily get to claim that. They've also, over the years, built up an ecosystem of applications like the text editors and the terminal and FTP clients and the file manager and the screenshot manager. Like everything that they've built out over the years has a rich feature set. While also, at the same time this trend line has been going this direction, they've also been reducing complexity by default.
1: Yeah, right. It used to be you could make yourself a real nice Plasma desktop once you kind of got familiar with it. Or I remember when I first was using it again a couple years ago, I had you kind of tweak me up one before I got going
0: and
1: with it.
0: It was like all the knobs and all the boxes were just everywhere. It was like the joke was there was a button for every button.
1: Right.
0: And they've really cleaned that up, especially in the latest releases, which we'll get to in just a moment. They've really cleaned it up by default. So it's simple by default, powerful where you need it when you want it. And they've managed to do all of this while actually taking the system usage, you know, near par with lighter desktop environments.
1: Yeah, it's pretty decent in a VM these days, which is nice.
0: I mean, it's comparable with Mate, and you know, it's really surprising how Plasma can scale itself down for lower end hardware. And they've managed to develop a very consistent UI. All the KDE apps kind of have this language, like the Markdown editor we were just talking about. They all kind of have this language that they kind of speak now. It's very consistent, and you can really see it when you're using a bunch of Plasma apps. And there's almost like a common set of features you know you're going to get across all of the applications.
1: Yeah.
0: And some of those, in the right applications, are nice things. Like, you know in Dolphin and in Kate. Even if you've used Dolphin, you know in Kate, the editor, where to go to turn on the terminal inside the application. That's a great power user feature, right? And these kinds of things have really, I think, drawn all of us to Plasma now more and more, as they've just nailed this. And I'm not saying it's been perfect the entire journey. There's been mistakes and regressions.
1: Oh, yeah, of course. But I mean, and there's still plenty of bugs even in the latest and greatest releases.
0: Yeah, yeah. But they've really done something on the whole very, very special here that I think you don't even really see super rich commercial software companies nail.
1: No, not necessarily.
0: And so I think it's time we talk about Plasma. And it just happens to be, too, that 6.1 and I think 6.1.1 just came out, and 6.1.2 is in the wings.
1: That's right.
0: So it just seemed like the timing was really right. 6.1 is that first major release since 6.0 came out.
1: Yeah, it's probably worth calling that, right? Like, 6 had been in development for a long time. It was a mega release that came out at the end of February in 2024 this year. So 6.1 and 6.1.1, et cetera, on top of that, are kind of like the first... You know, the first time that the project really gets to respond to all the, you know, tweaks needed, bugs fixed, etc. from that mega release.
0: Yeah, it was a major rebase to Qt 6 from later Qt 5.
1: Right.
0: And so you can imagine there's a lot to little... It's impressive 6 was as great as it is. I've been using it here on this system since it came out.
1: Yeah, we covered 6, if you want to hear about that release in particular, in LUP 5.5.2.
0: So in 6.1, you've got a lot of little fixes that are just small things. And then you've got nice stuff like improved system notification. And they've added manual session saving. And I'm wondering, of the group here, do either of you boys, Brent, I'll start with you, use the session restore feature in the older Plasma releases that you got with X?
2: Yeah, I was using it, actually. And it was like a nice-to-have feature. But it's been around for a really long time in the X window system. So
0: yeah.
2: Moving to the 6.0, kind of missed it slightly. But to be honest, like, I think since moving to 6.0, only rebooted my computer like twice, maybe.
0: Oh my goodness.
2: Because but that's also saying something about the stability of the 6.0 series.
0: It's
2: right?
0: Also so, saying something about how often you update, Brent.
2: No.
0: Oh, yeah. Oh, okay.
2: We'll get to that later.
0: Okay.
2: I'm not quite ready yet. But
0: all right.
2: But I felt like it was a feature that was needing to be missing from 6.0 for a little bit. But now that it's back, I think that's great, but not a like make or break feature for me personally.
0: Yeah. Okay. I mean, what it really speaks to is just a massive overhaul and continued improvement in their Wayland support. Are you a session restorer, Wes?
1: Yeah, I have been in the past. I think I'm in a similar place to Brent where I don't really rely on it, but I could see maybe especially, right, we've got Plasma going here at the studio, and that's the kind of feature that in a application-specific environment, workflow-specific environment, really could be quite useful.
0: Yeah, I also was a window restore guy for a while, but with Plasma 6, and I kind of just think I'm going to stick to this, what I've opted to use, and I still really recommend, is window rules. One of my favorite KWin features.
1: Those are handy.
0: And you can, you put the application maybe on the virtual desktop or wherever you want it, the size you want it, on your desktop, and then you click on the far-hand left menu, so the opposite side of the close maximize buttons generally. And in there, you can access window rules. And then you can apply its current attributes as the rules that this thing should always – and you can say, so add its current size, add its current position, add the current virtual desktop, hit apply. And now every time – and you can say only on the first launch, make it always this way. So I always just do first launch so I can adjust later if I want. Every time I launch Telegram, every time I launch Element, it's always on this desktop in this position. And I actually find that works better than restoring Windows because then I just launch the application when I need it and it goes where I expect it.
1: Yeah, it's a little more a declarative approach almost.
0: But it's nice to see that there's also improved support for WireGuard VPNs and a lot of stuff in 6.1.
1: It's worth pointing out just as one of those little things about Plasma that's so great is that, you know, like all the stuff you get just on the title bar of an application. So not only is there access to the Windows rules, right, but like you can force it to be full screen. You can keep it below or above others. You
0: pin
1: can
0: it remove to all the desktops.
1: Yeah, right. Yeah. And all of that's available on basically every window whenever you want it.
0: And it's you don't if you never click that little far left menu, you never see it.
1: It's not in your way.
0: Yeah, but it's there if you need it. It's that power you can call upon as perhaps a more power user that you really start to love these features. And as you see them update, so this week, as we're recording, just I think it was Friday, maybe, Plasma 6.1.1 came out. And this was really like a lot of regression little fixes. There's still some more to land in there. But we're starting to see a bunch of nice features, like triple buffering for smooth windows. We're starting to see RDP support, which we'll talk a little bit more in a bit. Nice enhancements, but just stuff we'll get into as we review. But Brent, as we're looking at the list of new Plasma features here, before we get into our reviews, is there any particular feature that's landed in the 6 or 6.1.1 that you thought was noteworthy?
2: You know, that's a good question. I have been using 6.1 since I think earlier last week, and it's just been great. There's no particular feature that like was like, oh yeah, I definitely needed this, but going from 6 to 6.1, I would say, is the main feature that really grabbed me because I initially had issues with 6, as we noted last time we did this and we looked at 6 a little while ago. And I kind of got off of it because there were a couple little bugs that my particular hardware was causing. But coming to 6.1, man, it feels like everything is super solid. So for me, that is really the winning feature in this particular release is that everything feels pretty much like 5.27 did in terms of stability, but you get all these extra little niceties. So not a particular feature of the release itself, but for me, it's the stability that's the main get.
0: This is the one you can recommend to your brother.
2: Well, I already did. He's on it. Yeah, we did that this week. So, ching.
0: Yeah. Yeah, I agree with you. What do you think, Wes? Anything standing out in you in the Plasma 6 or 6.1.1 releases as we've kicked the tires this week?
1: I was enjoying playing with the new shake cursor to find it effect.
0: That is nice.
1: You know, other prominent desktop environments have that. I think it's a nice accessibility feature. Or even if you just got, you know, you got a high resolution, you got multiple monitors, sometimes it can be tricky to find that thing. Although I did notice some folks on Reddit, and I ran into this one time, instead of growing, the mouse cursor would just disappear when you shook it.
0: Uh-oh.
1: A little bit of the opposite
0: Uh-oh.
1: Effect. But it has mostly worked for me. Let's check right now. Oh, yeah, no problem.
0: Okay.
1: Big old mouse cursor here. But it looks good. It grows nicely, shrinks back down real quick. So it's like a tiny little thing, but I thought it was neat.
0: It is nice to have that. I mean, overall, you and I have been using Plasma now as our main desktops for years. Do you just have any other, you know, kind of higher level thoughts as a Plasma user about the releases?
1: Yeah, I still have a Plasma 5 desktop hanging around at home, and it's on the list to get upgraded, but I haven't been in a hurry. You know, the end of the 5 series really has been pretty great. But playing with 6.1 and 6.1.1 the past week or so, gosh, yeah, the difference stands out. I think especially just in the speed and smoothness of the desktop. There's a Phoronix story covering some blogging by the lead Kwin developer talking about how Plasma 6.1 is performing a lot better on older Intel integrated graphics. And that's what system is, right?
0: Yeah.
1: Yeah, exactly. So here's a little quote. In practice, after these changes in 6.1, on my desktop PC with a dedicated GPU, triple buffering is effectively never active, and latency is the same as before. On my AMD laptop, it's usually off as well, only kicking in once in a while. But on some older Intel laptops, with high-resolution screens in particular, it's always active, and I've been told it's like having a brand new laptop.
0: Wow.
1: Kwin goes from being stuttery 30 to 40 FPS to a solid 60 FPS.
0: Nice.
1: And, you know, it's not just in particular, you know, you don't have to have a high-resolution screen Also, it seems like it could be really useful for folks that have integrated Intel and then a dedicated NVIDIA GPU where there's like extra copying going on between the different GPUs on the system to get it displayed and that kind of thing. Triple buffering can help a lot there. So I just thought I could feel all of the little tweaks and changes that have been going in from 6.
0: That's nice.
1: From 5 even more.
0: That's nice. You know, because when things like the menu animations and all that are just a little smoother, it really does feel like your computer is keeping up with you versus struggling to keep up with you.
1: Yeah. And like I'd been kind of just hanging on to that machine on 5 because there just hadn't been that, you know, I'd played with 6. But like there just wasn't that much pressure to upgrade. But I think with 6.1, that feeling changes. I will also call out that Xaver Hugel, the K1 lead developer, some excellent blogs. One here is Fixing K1's Performance on Old Hardware, which is talking exactly about this, but it really goes into some of like the underpinnings of what's going on. And then that links to a fascinating article from a couple years ago about gaming on Wayland that really breaks down like what a modern desktop sort of like graphic stack needs to look like to like enable performant desktops. So if you're at all curious about like the engineering going on under the hood there, it is worth